0: she loved. And I took a bath, and her last words to me were, so her response was, okay, think you'll be happy. And I never heard from her again, never saw her again. And when we were putting this book together, I had already been writing on grit, gratitude, and grace. It was everything that my parents embodied. It was about the American spirit, I thought. And I thought, you know, and then when she passed, I thought, what do we, how, I can't put a book out on just grit, gratitude, and grace. There's got to be, what are we going to do? And then once
1: It
0: the
1: hits
0: team
1: you.
0: realized, once we all realized, wait a minute, her last text, think you'll be happy. Yes, in that moment, it was about a sweet potato pie. But now that she's no longer with us, it now became my mantra for resilience, my mantra to show up in life, my mantra to move forward. Think you'll be
1: By
0: happy.
1: the way, brilliant. That's
0: Yeah.
1: that should be on t-shirts and bumper
0: Yes,
1: stickers and all over.
0: I
1: Think
0: know.
1: you'll be happy.
0: Think you'll be happy.
1: I want to get to everything, but
0: Yes.
1: let's just back up because you talk about your mom and dad. But your mom and dad, I have to say, were a little different than the rest of our parents, maybe. Your mom and dad were people who were very, very, very well known. You grew up in a home, and I was trying to imagine it when I was reading the pages of this, that you walked in your house sometimes and there was Quincy Jones or there was Oprah or there was Whitney Houston or, you know, this was a gathering place. Who were your parents,
0: Yes.
1: for those who don't know?
0: So Clarence and Jacqueline Avant were my parents, and they, you know, my dad was a big music executive and was a music manager and producer and all these, and my mom was a great philanthropist, and they were involved in sports and entertainment and arts and music, obviously. And what they did with that, though, which I loved, and I didn't understand it when I was young, but they opened the door for everybody else who wanted to also be successful, for everybody who wanted to achieve the American dream, for everybody who wanted American progress. So Sidney Poitier would be in the house as well, or Senator Ted Kennedy. But what I loved about all of them was that they weren't famous people trying to be great. They were great people first, and they just happened to be famous. And they wanted the best for other people, and they knew that they were all blessed. They made magic for everybody who, for whatever energy was in that home. It was everybody, Muhammad Ali, everybody. Everybody showed up, and everybody was for everybody. There was a difference. Everybody was rooting for each other. Everybody made sure that they would talk about their ancestors and talk about the people who came before them and talk about everybody in civil rights that doesn't have a name to their face, but they knew we're all here.
1: I would imagine having parents like yours, as successful as they were, they set expectations. They
0: Oh
1: expected
0: yes.
1: you. They had expectations of you.
0: High expectations, because my mom was a big believer and lover of history. And she wanted me to honor my ancestors. She said, there are people that you will never be able to thank in person. And you are a free woman because of those people. And you are the promise of all of these people before you. The least you can do is live a life. Give them a life. You owe them a life. She had this great wall I always talk about, and it was, you know, Ida B. Wells and Harriet Tubman and Frederick Douglass and Booker T. Washington. So she'd say, every day when you walk by this, you'll know what stock you come from. You'll know who you come from so you can survive.
1: Your father was a huge music executive. What did you call him, the Black
0: Yes, the
1: Godfather?
0: Black
1: Which is
0: Godfather.
1: your
0: Yes,
1: documentary. Very
0: yes.
1: cool. How did you view him when you were younger?
0: You know, I saw the movie, It's a Wonderful Life. I love the theme of the movie. And then the angel in the movie is happens to be named Clarence. And as a young girl, I went, oh, that's what he does. That's kind of what my dad does, which was, I looked at him kind of like the Wizard of Oz. He's a man that loves making people's dreams come true.
1: Describe when that happened and
0: Like Hank Aaron. Hank Aaron was gonna break Babe Ruth's record. And my father didn't know him, but he kept saying, where's his endorsement deal? Wait, he's supposed to have an endorsement deal. My dad took him to the Coca-Cola offices, went up to the president's office. He got one of the biggest endorsement deals ever at that time. And the beauty of that story for me is that Hank and his wife ended up, you know, starting a scholarship foundation for children and putting people through school. So that's what I always was able to see from great people like Hank Aaron or Bill Withers or any of them. They all gave back. They all turned around and passed the baton and shared their blessing.
1: Being the daughter of such incredible mm-hmm. people, how did you navigate that? How did you, like, because you have to find your own voice, because those are big shadows.
0: There's big yeah. shadows. And thank God for my parents for mm-hmm. telling us our shoes are already filled. My dad would say, I'm in my shoes, so you don't have to try to fill. And I was like, well, really? Thank you. Okay. And he would say, I'm going to, you know, my parents made a commitment to put Alex and my brother Alex and I in as many different situations as possible.
1: Yeah.
0: And that we would find our
1: way.
0: What
1: were some of the situations?
0: So, I mean, my mom, well, first of all, she said, you're going to work at a very, very young age and you're going to work in service. I was a waitress. I was a hostess. I sold shoes. Mm-hmm. I worked at a dry cleaner. Yeah. I did everything before I was 21.
1: Right.
0: Because she said, you will not understand people and basic humanity until you are in service of others. And then you will see the best of humanity and the worst of humanity mm-hmm. when you're, you know, and I did
1: what
0: as a waitress. Oh my goodness.
1: Yeah. Oh, yeah.
0: It was, I would come home some days laughing and then some days crying.
1: Yes.
0: The beauty that it, the best gift that gave me was to never make someone feel like that because I had already had the experience.
1: You knew what that was like.
0: I knew what it felt like.
1: Right. I was just thinking also anything that came with, oh, you're so-and-so's child.
0: Yes.
1: That was erased. Like you were every other kid, every other person.
0: My mom made sure, she said, I want to make sure that you'd never get, some doors will be open to you because you are Clarence, and, you know, you are a child, but I never want your ego to get so inflated that you feel that you deserve it and you become entitled.
1: What did you study in college?
0: I studied broadcast journalism and I loved it. And I studied uh-huh. psychology.
1: Interesting.
0: I really loved psychology.
1: Yeah.
0: And my mom said, you know, try everything. Let's see where you land.
1: So you venture out of college
0: yeah.
1: and you work there for a bit. And then what
0: yeah,
1: happened?
0: Yeah. And then so I worked at A&M Records and then I had a couple of jobs mm. and then politics just came.
1: They came knocking on the door. Yeah. Now, that must have been such an interesting and exciting time for you. You became an ambassador. Mm-hmm. I mean, to get the phone call from President Obama must have been like, wait, what? So tell me about that story.
0: Well, I said a few people from his team kept calling, like saying, like, listen, hey, you know, you've done all this. You were the finance chair from California. You know, he's now in the White House. How are you going to continue to serve? What are we going to do? You know, the president, you know, and then I kept saying, oh, no, I don't want to do anything. I actually yeah. want to take a break for a minute.
1: Yeah, I need it.
0: And then my husband, Ted, said, no, when the president calls, yeah. you say yes.
1: Yeah.
0: He's asking you to serve and he's asking you to represent him. Overseas, what do you? I said, Ted, we just got married. I'm tired. I'm this. He said, who cares? This is nothing. You have to say yes. And it was really Ted who convinced me. And then my parents, of course.
1: Yeah.
0: My mother was like, oh, this is fabulous. This is exactly what I've dreamed of.
1: You were the ambassador to
0: the Bahamas. And it was fantastic. Yeah. I mean, I was 40 years old. And
1: did you have children at that point?
0: Yes, I had two children through Ted, so mm-hmm. two stepchildren, and they were 12 and 14 when I met
1: 14,
0: them. So yes. they were young mm-hmm. and excited, though. So it was a whole new chapter, but everything in my life was new. Mm-hmm. I 40 was my year of just saying, I'm saying yes to everything. So Ted came in at 40. I said yes. The Bahamas, everything, I just said,
1: yes. Can I ask, how was your mom so knowledgeable? Because to be that kind of a mother, mm-hmm. to know, because we can have our values, but to be able to teach that, just that gesture.
0: I have no idea. She was so smart and wise beyond her
1: yes.
0: years. And, you know, she loved history so much. So she'd study queens from around yeah. the world. She'd study great American
1: yeah.
0: women. And she studied these women to the point where she said, I'm going to move through the world like that. And I ran into someone in Queens. She took me to Queens once when I was younger to see her family. And this woman said, oh, my gosh, it's Jacqueline Gray. It's Jacqueline Gray. And I said, who's Jacqueline Gray?
1: Yeah.
0: And my mom said, that's my maiden name. And yeah. she said, we loved you. We were so proud of you. Because, you know, my mom would model and do all this
1: yeah,
0: advertising.
1: Yeah.
0: And then she'd say, and you married Clarence Avant. And my mom would say, yes. She said, you're Jackie A now. You are our Jackie A. And it was so, and that's when I knew my mom was a big
1: yes.
0: deal. But it was great because, to your point, the values and the way she expressed herself in life, the way she decided to move through life
1: yeah.
0: as a Black woman, And when she'd pick me up from school, I said, can you please dress like all the other moms? They're all in jeans and they're casual. And she said, no, I'm going to wear my suit and my face is on. And, you know, many of these people will never see Black people dressed this way or look this, like she knew she was representing
1: yeah.
0: more.
1: Yeah.
0: This was, it was an early time. And she said, we just got our rights here. I'm showing up.
1: Did she talk about racism she faced? Did she express it or did she try to?
0: She did because, she comes from a mixed race background. And so they passed for anything. They passed mm-hmm. for Italian. And she does have it in her. And her whole thing is like, listen, I love all parts of me. I love the European parts of me. Mm-hmm. I love the Black parts of me. I love all of it.
1: What a beautiful relationship you have with your mom.

0: take us to that night. Your mom was 81.
1: 81.
0: My mom's in her 80s. There are ways that we imagine or expect our mom to leave her body and go on. You can sort of picture it. But the way your mom died was not at all from the depths of our horrible imagination. It didn't even exist there.
1: Ever.
0: So you talked about at the top of this, there was a text exchange over some sweet potato pie.
1: Yeah.
0: And she writes you a text. Mm-hmm. Okay. And so she writes you a text, which is the title of your book. It's called Think You'll Be Happy. Mm-hmm. And you go to sleep.
1: Yeah.
0: Okay. And then what?
1: And then in the middle of the night around 2:30, 2:45, I you know how something just wakes you up, and I happen to turn over. I'm a pretty deep sleeper, but something woke me up, and I saw all these missed calls from my brother. I thought, what? And then as I picked up my phone to call him back, and immediately I thought, oh, something's happened to my dad, because he was almost 91. And to your point, I was like, oh, well, something, you know.
0: Something happened to dad.
1: Something happened to dad. As I'm dialing Alex back, the phone rings, and it's my husband, Ted. And I said, what is going on? Yeah. What is going on? He goes, love, listen, I don't know everything. You need to get dressed. You need to hurry up. You need to get to the hospital. You need to get to Cedars. I said, what? He goes, your mom's been shot. I just stood there like, wait, shot by whom?
0: Yeah.
1: Where was she? What, is she out? Because I couldn't even figure out what time it was.
0: Yeah.
1: So I'm thinking, I go, were they out at dinner? He goes, Nicole, I don't know anything. Yeah. Your mom has been shot. She's at Cedars. You need to get there immediately. I'll meet you there. And I stood frozen for a minute, and I felt my knees buckle.
0: Yep.
1: My heart was racing. Yes. I thought, wait a minute, what?
0: Yeah.
1: And then I took a deep breath. I'm like, okay, well, then, you know, then your brain holds on to anything.
0: Yeah.
1: You're like, oh, well, she's at the hospital.
0: Right.
1: So how bad can it? I don't know.
0: She's probably
1: I didn't
0: fine.
1: Know anything.
0: Right, right.
1: I was like, and then I got in the car and I drove. I remember driving down 6th Street in Los Angeles, and I was making a right to get to Cedars, and this green light started flickering. And I just took it as a sign, and I said, okay, Mom, I don't know what's happened to you. I don't even know if you can hear me, but I just need to say this. I love you, and I'm praying for you, but you don't have to come back. I can take care. I just went into this. I got it.
0: Everything was coming out.
1: I'll just take care of Dad.
0: Was there panic in you?
1: Panic.
0: Yeah.
1: There was panic, and I my heart felt that it was sitting out of my chest.
0: Yeah, yeah.
1: And I was shaking.
0: Yeah.
1: I mean, I found myself, and it was just such a place that, like you said, you can't even imagine
0: you can't
1: it.
0: Imagine.
1: Even your worst nightmare, you don't imagine this. And you don't imagine the words, your mother's been shot.
0: Mm-mm.
1: And, you know, I got to the hospital and I waited and we waited around, and the doctor came out and said, we're very sorry to tell you, you know, we did what we could, but she lost a lot of blood, and she's gone. And everything just changed. And
0: who was with you in that moment?
1: It was my brother and his friend and Ted and my husband and my father.
0: Your father.
1: And my father was sitting next to me and just kind of slumped over. Eyes shot up like an arrow. Ted said, he said, your brother wailed, your dad slumped over on you, and you shot up as an ego, and you became Jackie. In 2 seconds, I said, okay. You go over here, Dad, you get in the car with Ted, because he drove separately, but you get in the car with him. I'm going to go to my car, and I'm going to meet you at my house. And my dad said, well, I need to go to my house. I go, you're not going to your house, because I don't know what is going on. Yeah. So somebody broke into your house. I don't know what's going on.
0: Right.
1: So we're going to go back to my house, and then we're going to sit as a family, and then we're going to... Oh. And he never left.
0: He never left.
1: Never left.
0: When you said the words, you know, she's been shot, there was an intruder.
1: Yeah.
0: So what happened?
1: There was a person who had been on a spree that night of different houses. So there must have been, you know, the house must have been targeted, you know, because many were around at that time, post-COVID. It was a lot of stuff happening in Beverly Hills, but everywhere. Mm-hmm. And my parents' house was on his list, and my mom happened to be up.
0: Mm.
1: She just happened to be in the crossfire, and she encountered him. She fled. And then he, you know, just he wild, you know, when you shoot a rifle, not one bullet comes out, a bunch come out, and one of them hit her in the back and just struck her in the back. Yeah.
0: It's just hard to hear.
1: I know. It's,
0: I mean, just hard to fathom that that was how a life of service was ended.
1: And, yeah, because I said in my letter to the judge, you know, a woman who lived like that should not have had to die like that. Mm-hmm. It made no sense. The energies were so opposite. But I know her. Like, she still lives on within me.
0: Oh, yeah.
1: And I don't know. It's still shocking,
0: mm-hmm.
1: you know.
0: I'm obviously not going to give the horrible assailant any airtime.
1: No.
0: But I did read, and correct me if I'm wrong, that you have found it in yourself to forgive him.
1: Yes, but when I forgive him, it's really forgiving for myself. So I don't know his name. I don't know anything about him. I don't want to know anything about him. I don't care about him. But I forgave for myself because I have a heart. I have a good heart and I have a happy heart and I wanted to protect my happy heart, and I could not hate him and be at peace at the same time. I tried.

0: So where do you place your grief? How did you and do you deal with it?
1: You know, it's like a roller coaster and it goes up and down, it hits you in different ways, as you know. And the grief, I just choose to move through it. So when it shows up, I feel it. I don't try to push it down
0: Go
1: anymore.
0: exercise, extra
1: No,
0: work, blah,
1: yeah.
0: blah.
1: I always used to busy myself.
0: Yeah,
1: And
0: get
1: now I'm like,
0: busy.
1: I'm going to feel this.
0: Yeah, let me
1: I'm
0: feel it.
1: actually going to feel this sadness. I'm going to feel this and know that it's not going to destroy me. I'm just feeling a sadness, and I'm and then the sadness reminds you of how much you loved someone. You know, the grief is the receipt that you loved and you were loved. And the music, you know, some things that, you know, remind me of my mom, or her, what, she loved Johnny Mathis. So if I hear him on the radio, I'm hysterically crying, but at the same time, I'm also smiling that she loved this. So grief is going to come to all of us because we're human. And I think people need to be reminded that on our existence and on our journey in life, grief and trials and challenges, it's inescapable.
0: Part of it, yeah.
1: And but to your point, moving through it as opposed and owning it as
0: Yeah.
1: opposed to trying to
0: Right. Outrun it or
1: outrun it, out exercise, out do let me go for a 10 mile. No, let's just feel it for a minute. And it's okay. It's okay to grieve. That's another thing that I had to learn. It's okay. It's part of the human existence is to grieve. And so to try and look at it as if it's this terrible thing that we need to push away or get rid of, no.
0: It's hard, obviously, to lose a parent and then to lose both your mom and dad
1: Yeah.
0: over the span of just
1: Under 2 years.
0: under 2 years.
1: Yeah.
0: So your dad passed away. He was 90,
1: Almost 90, 92,
0: 92,
1: 92 and a half. Yeah.
0: 92, 92 and a half. How was that for you? How did you handle that?
1: It was absolutely, it's such a weird word to use, but beautiful because it was so opposite from my mom. But to be a part of his transition that was peaceful and dignified, that
0: Yeah.
1: was everything
0: That's
1: for me.
0: everything.
1: I said, if we get this peacefully and dignified, then I've gotten everything because he really did live his life. He lived a full life. And I got to tell him that on his last day. I said, Daddy, you're safe to go. And you have really run your race. And you won. You didn't quit. You ran. And I thank you for running for me. I thank you for running for everybody, people that you do know and people that you've never met. You've run for them. And I thank you for that. And you can now go be with mom, be at peace. And thank you for living.

0: This podcast is called Making Space because we like to make space for ourselves. So when you make space for yourself, how do you spend that time? If you had a day and it was just for you and you had zero responsibilities and it could be about nourishing yourself or just letting loose, like how would you spend that time?
1: I'm always in my closet, reorganizing my closet with
0: I'm
1: that person. Uh-huh. And I have my Spotify playlist on and it's a 1976 top 100.
0: Come on.
1: And I am redoing my closet. I am so happy. The phone is on silent. Don't call me. Don't anything.
0: You love that.
1: I love that. And yeah. My bath time is everything because I go into prayer and meditation when I'm in the bathtub and I light a candle. And I really purposely every time I can get in the bath. My time is bath time. And I reflect on everything. You know, things that I was aware of that day, things that I wasn't aware of that day, you know, or, oh my gosh, I was, you know, I didn't think of even saying hello to that person behind me at the store or what have you. It's my time where I know myself more and I want to be with my soul because you have to nourish your soul and you can't nourish it with, like, when I clean the closet, it's not busyness. It's really me looking at expressions of me in my closet. And I was like, why would I have ever bought that? You know, and but those are my private. And then me with my dogs. If I'm with my dogs on the sofa, I'm never happier.
0: I know.
1: No. And they're all over me, and it's the same kind of kisses. I'm like, guys, okay, but that for me is, I'm good. I'm happy.
0: Do you think about when you will see your mom and dad again?
1: Yes, I do.
0: And how do you envision such a beautiful moment?
1: I think that they are just going to be clapping and cheering, and my mom's going to be like, I knew it. I'm excited for that. I know that moment will come.
0: Yeah.
1: And I really do believe that. And what made me happy when my father crossed, it sounds weird, but I was so happy for their souls to be reunited. I was actually happy for them and that they would be reunited and that they could look at each other and say, well done. Well done.
0: Thank you. So much,
1: oh,
0: I appreciate you.
1: Thank you.
0: Posing the age-old question, what's in a name, is the perfect way to introduce my next guest. That's right. I'm talking about the one, the only, Allie Love. And by the way, that is her real name. Allie is the epitome of a multi-hyphenate. She's a Peloton instructor, model, dancer, Today Show contributor, CEO and founder of her female empowerment company, Love Squad, and so much more. The Allie you're about to meet is different from the one you'll see on screen. This is Allie Love, off the bike, shoes unclipped, heart wide open. I'm so happy that I get to ask you all questions about your life because I've been totally curious. Before I knew you, like so many, from your Peloton days. Do you remember the day Jenna Bush and I were at a luncheon and we had never met you and we squealed with delight when we saw you? Do you remember that day?
2: Oh my gosh, you made me feel like Beyonce. Like I was Beyonce and Cher at the same time.
0: We were like, Allie Love, and we realized there was already a line at you. So what I was struck with before I get into your life is the fact that you are able to reach out and touch people in this very profound way, often without ever meeting. And it's something beyond what you do, because a lot of people do what you do. It's something else. Describe what you think is going on in these interactions you have with people.
2: Well, one, I am very grateful when I have these interactions. Yeah. When you and Jenna screamed, it made my whole life because I'm like, Hoda and Jenna are like screaming for me in a room full of other women. It was just like one of those moments that I will never forget. Mm-hmm. It made me feel so cool. I was like, I'm cool, guys. But no, I'm really grateful for the interactions. I know that there's a responsibility that comes along with being a public figure, but more so when I am in people's homes, right? I'm taking up space. Their kids can hear my voice. They hear what I say. I'm very mindful of that. And so in terms of what do I think is happening, I genuinely think for many of us, myself included, the lonely part of me in those dark times, mm-hmm. I'm connecting with those folks. Mm. I think the lonely part of me connects with some folks that may feel lonely or different or other or just imperfect, which we all are. Mm-hmm. But we have this desire to be mm-hmm. perfect, right? To be our best selves, to be yes. on and ready to go. And we can't sustain that, even yeah. day to day or even within a day. And so being in people's homes, in their minds, in their ears, a part of their feed, right, social media, of whatever that looks like, I think they connect with my level of humanity, which is so important for me. I always say I'm private, but I'm always transparent. I let you
3: know.
2: That's
3: interesting. You're private, but transparent. Yeah. I like that because sometimes you feel like you know someone. People know you from the Peloton bike, yeah. and they hear your encouragement. But how do you decide what is just for you and mm-hmm. your family and your tribe and what you put out in the world?
2: Well, I think the fine line for me is that my family didn't sign up to be in mm-hmm. the limelight, in the public eye. They didn't opt in for that life. It came by way of me. So I'm private in that I protect my loved ones, but I'm transparent in that I'm having a crappy day today. Or today I'm feeling that tired. When we were talking about yeah. being a little tired, is like second wind is a choice.
3: Yeah.
2: That's where I am. It's one of yeah. those long days and I'm not done yet.
3: Right. You're still on. You're yeah. still rolling.
2: So I'm transparent of where I am and how I feel.
3: When you ask yourself, why did you choose a job that's public? You could have done a million things, obviously, helped a ton of people different ways. Why did you think you chose a public job?
2: Well, I think two things come to mind, and you talk about your parents. I think it's the way growing up, as I look back, right, we start to unpack as adults mm-hmm. why we are the way we are mm-hmm. in the best light with true curiosity. And I look back at my growth, and my mom would always, she was so, and still is so proud of me. Mm-hmm. And I became a dancer, you know, at a young age, and my mom would, in front of, you know, my whole family, she's one of 10 kids. So it'll be every weekend we do family barbecues and family cookouts, and she's like, dance in front of everyone.
3: Oh, she said that?
2: Yeah. She's like, Allie can really dance, or like, do the monologue you did in class. Like, I'm like, Mom, it was for a like school thing. It wasn't even real.
3: Yeah.
2: My mom was so proud, like profoundly proud of me mm-hmm. that she would always want me to perform for everyone.
3: Okay.
2: And I think what I did at that age was associate, if I could perform and be perfect and like do these things well, then therefore everyone would love me. Mm-hmm. Which in isolation seems like not a good thing, mm-hmm. but it was something that I recognized that wasn't necessarily all bad. Mm-hmm. It was one of those things where if you leverage and switch it around, it actually is for good. Is that my mom did something that was important. She let me be me and show the whole world who I was. Mm-hmm. And I think that to me is where I had to come back to that center a little bit of like, it's not necessarily me seeking love out in the world. Mm-hmm. It's me being myself and loving myself within the world.
3: Within the world.
2: Yeah.
3: A question I love to ask. So close your eyes.
2: Okay.
3: And imagine your childhood bedroom. So mm-hmm. look around, see what's on the walls, what's in the bookshelves, what's the vibe, and just open your eyes and describe it to me.
2: So my childhood bedroom, my walls are light pink. Mm. We got, as a kid, to my sister and I, to choose what color we wanted to paint our bedrooms. And so mine's light pink. And then on my wall was a painting of a little girl. She's sitting in a chair and she's like leaned over a book and she's writing as if she's doing her homework. Mm. And it's so interesting because my sister brought this up 2 weeks ago when she was here in New York visiting me. She said, "Do you remember the painting you had on your wall as a kid?" And I told her, I said, Do you think I'm that little girl?" And she's like, "You're definitely the little girl. You're the girl always working. You never stop working, sis."
3: Even when you were little?
2: When I was little, I'm like, you know, doing my homework. I did my homework. I was on time. I was prepared. I was up early. I danced after school. Like, exactly how I am right now is how I have always been. And she was like, "You're still that little girl in your painting." And I was like, oh,
3: was that hard to carry that as a kid, or was that just what you did?
2: I have a lot of energy, so it was probably necessary, to be honest. Uh-huh. I think everyone wanted me to do the most, so I did not wear them out. I was dancing all the time. I just, like, did work. I was, like, doing my homework all the time. And then one of the things I used to do was cook. I wanted to really make curry chicken very well as a young kid, so I'd come home from school
3: and cook
2: curry chicken. I've fed my family some really bad food in this child. It was like 6 months of curry chicken that was terrible.
3: Growing up biracial, how was mm-hmm. that for you? What were the challenges and what were the kind of best parts?
2: I didn't realize for a long time that I was like biracial. Mm-hmm. It wasn't a conversation. It was not until one time my sister woke up in the middle of the night and she ran into my parents' bedroom and she was like, "Mom, you're black. Dad, you're white." Like she had.
3: How old was?
2: She was probably like five or six.
3: Yeah, yeah.
2: And it was one of those revelations. And I think that was the kind of unlock for us and that we started to talk about it. Mm. Where it's like, oh, what does it mean to be white? What does it mean to be black? Mm-hmm. What does it mean to be both?
3: Mm-hmm.
2: Growing up in school, there were very many moments where, you know, I was bullied, just right. Like most people. Unfortunately, we go through those phases where kids don't know any better. And I'm pretty sure if we did, we'd probably do better.
3: Mm-hmm.
2: But it would be like, you call me white girl, or you're like, oh, you're not black, or, you know.
3: Right.
2: It was when I'm never like white enough for the white kids. I'm never black enough for the black kids. So I used to call myself, again, what did I know? I was like, oh, I'm gray.
3: Oh, that's what you said?
2: Yes. Oh. When you take a black and white crayon in school because you're coloring, you're like, you get gray. It's like, well, I'm gray. I don't know what to tell anyone.
3: Oh, that's so beautiful. And, well, did you talk to your parents about it, or did they?
2: My mother was just like, you are who you are. She's in my mom to this day. It doesn't matter what color you are, you're a child of God. If anybody asks you what color you are, you're a child of God. That's it.
3: That's beautiful.
2: That's all you need to know. That's all you need to worry about. And I really did. And she did tell me, she's like, you have two loving parents. Like, you have a good life. And that's what I lean into, to be mm-hmm. honest. I didn't really engage in those conversations around my race, my nationality. I didn't shy away from them because of being nervous or scared. But I didn't think they were important. And my mom made sure when I was very young, by the age of like 8 to 9, those are not important conversations.
3: Wow.
2: People are going to have them with you.
3: But
2: you're a child of God.
3: Important.
2: You're good. You're good.
3: Yeah.
2: Oh, okay.
3: Yeah.
2: You know,
3: to have
2: my mom
3: that.
2: Tells me that I'm good.
3: You're good.
2: Trust me, she's the only one that I try, you know, to talk to.
3: So I feel like your script obviously has evolved. You started working at the Today Show, which is such a thrill for us. It's been evolving on, you're kind of on a rocket ship, I feel like, and you're hanging on and you're doing an incredible job. But if you were to describe this script, this chapter, How would you categorize it personally, professionally?
2: I'm reclaiming my confidence. And I know to people who hear that, they're like, oh my God, are you kidding?
3: Yeah.
2: Allie Love, she's really confident. It's like the last couple of years, I feel like I lost myself a little bit.
3: Mm.
2: I started comparing myself a lot.
3: Mm.
2: You know, you talk about it. Social media, it's just tough. It's tough on kids. It's also tough on adults.
3: Mm-hmm.
2: And I started like comparing where I was right now in my career and then in my personal life and looking at all the things I didn't have,
3: mm-hmm.
2: not necessarily focusing on what I do have. And I would compare it to where my colleagues are or where people that I followed for years, where they are and how I either am not there or like they're progressing so much quicker than mm-hmm. I am. And I recognized that it was killing my confidence.
3: Mm-hmm.
2: It was making me immobile.
3: Mm-hmm.
2: I would be scared to reach out to people to go to coffee or tea,
3: mm-hmm.
2: right? Like to have a chat. 'Cause I'm like, well, nobody really likes me. Like,
3: mm.
2: And I came to the conclusion that I wasn't really in love with myself anymore.
3: Mm-hmm.
2: I didn't like who I had become
3: mm-hmm.
2: because I became a product of the comparison, which is like a shell of myself. And I'm, you know, granted, I know how to teach a Peloton class and I know how to be on camera, so I'm not faking it. I know how to do these things well, but I wasn't doing them fully.
3: Mm-hmm.
2: And so I think I'm rewriting my script right now to be more confident.
3: Mm.
2: To be more secure, to be more grateful. Like, and we hear this all the time. It's like, well, you got to be grateful. Being grateful is active.
3: Mm-hmm. I've been having this exact conversation with other friends, too, who are going through a very similar stage. And they're talking about, like, what if I'm 100% myself and people don't like that person? Because it's one thing not to like the TV or the this, but what if they don't like me? And I was having a conversation with a friend and I said, so you're about to be who you are. Who God created,
2: mm-hmm.
3: and you're worried that Mary Smith,
2: mm-hmm.
3: who you don't know, is not going to like the person God created. You're worried about Mary Smith on Twitter and on Insta that she might not like
2: who
3: the person God made.
2: Wow.
3: And she looked at me, and I was talking to myself. Really, I was talking to her. I was talking to myself. But it is. I think we're all in the boat. We're all in that boat together, like trying to remember why we're here. And God in your world is your world.
2: Yeah. Well, I mean, you just got me. I'm like all teary-eyed because I'm like, who am I not to like who God created?
3: Yeah.

0: Tell me about when you were a little girl. Mm. You were just 9, I think, and something life-changing happened.
1: Yeah, when I was 9 years old, I got hit by a car. We were at one of the family gatherings every weekend, like I talked about. And I went to go get it. You know, you hear the magical noise, and there's an ice cream truck coming, and you're like, can I get a dollar?
0: Yeah.
1: Can I get $2? And so I go across the street to get an ice cream. And as I'm walking across back across the street, you know, I look both ways. I'm 9 years old. I follow the rules, as I told you. And it just happened where the timing was, the car was parked behind the ice cream truck, drove out, hit me. I flew up in the air. Body landed on the top of the car. And then I rolled to the side of the road. I broke my left femur, scarred up my body, cracked all my teeth. And, you know, I was passed out. And, you know, my whole family came out. The ambulance come. I go to the hospital. And I'm in traction for 5 days because young kids don't break their hips. So they have to ship something from China to be made to do surgery. I'm losing a lot of blood. And the doctor pulled my mom to the side, and she was just like, he talked to her and he said, you know, it's not looking good. She's in traction. This is a long time for her. She's so small. And she's losing, you know, just it's going to be tough. And my mom came back and she spoke to me. She's like, I have to talk to you. And I was like, yeah. And she was just like, you know, you have two options here. You know, you can let go and go on because it's really hard. Like, I can't change places with you. Or you can fight and you pray and fight for your life. Like, but if you're going to, you know, if there's fighting to be done, you're going to have to fight for your life. I can't do it. And I remember looking at my mom and I was just like, I'm going to pray and fight for my life. That's, you know, that was what I was going to do. And I just remember making a deal with God and say, if you're real, I'm going to live. And I often say those two things of praying and fighting for my life, I've never stopped doing since the age of 9.
0: That was a life-changing moment for you. If you're, when you look back on your life and you were to say, this is the time where I was challenged the most, what memory or thought comes to mind for you?
1: I think I'm being challenged right now the most. And maybe because I'm in it, it feels greater. There is something to be said about genuinely want to be the person I am, being strategic around my business so I navigate the world, wanting to be liked by the world without losing myself, wanting to protect my family and, you know, be there for them, want to make my mother proud, you know, make my grandma proud, which is important to me, my husband to be proud. Like, it's this thing of wanting to be almost all things to all people, but still be myself, which is highly impossible.
0: Yeah, it is.
1: And so, and do everything that I do, which I love doing, so publicly when sometimes I'm hurting.
0: Yeah. Yeah.
1: Right?
0: That's hard. That's
1: so
0: hard to do.
1: I think that right now I'm learning how to operate differently as an adult, as in a new space in my life. So I think that right now I think I'm in one of those greatest challenges because I'm being shaped. Like, God is molding me.

0: back to you being nine and being hurt and going through all that, did you ever think to yourself, because you loved dance when you were a kid, well, that dream's going to have to be on hold?
1: I didn't. I don't know if I thought that I wasn't meant to do it, but I also don't know if I thought I was meant to do it. I think that I was just going to go for it. So I had this little bit of a fearlessness to get out in the world. And the way I found dance was after I got hit by a car, I was homeschooled. So I was just by myself for a year.
0: Because of the medical stuff?
1: I couldn't walk.
0: You couldn't walk.
1: So for 1 year, I had on a cast. I had a body cast that would go around my waist all the way down my leg. So I couldn't go anywhere. I couldn't do anything. I couldn't play with kids. Nothing. So I was in the house. Most of our family would come over to our house for the weekends, like I told you, and because you couldn't take me. And then after 6 months, they cut it down to where it was just from the knee up, but still around my waist.
0: Oh my god!
1: So it was a whole process.
0: So you couldn't go. You couldn't do anything.
1: We couldn't do anything. Exactly. But then once it was time to like ease back into society, it was summertime, and my mom's best friend, who's like a second mom to me, Miss Lizzie, her daughter Jasmine was in a program. She's like, we're gonna put Allie in that program too. And it was just like
0: dance program.
1: Yeah. Well, it was like an after school, like a summer program, summer camp. And so we'd go to a day summer camp, and they offered dance. And I loved it. I fell in love.
0: You did?
1: Yeah. And at the end of the summer, you did a performance. So you had to pick what performance you want to do. And I'm like, I'm going to do dance. And I remember the dance teacher going to my mom and was like, I think your daughter's really special. She has something. And, you know, my mom kind of joked and was like, I don't know. And I was like, no, Mom, I love it.
0: Yeah.
1: And I fell in love with dance. And I was just like, I'm going to be a dancer. I'm going to get on stage and I'm going to do this. And I did. I started doing, I went to middle school for dance, and then high school I had to audition for New World School of the Arts. And I remember, which was interesting, I auditioned for these high schools for their dance program, and I really wanted to get in. Hoda, I really wanted to get into New World. It was the best. Like, I was like, again, God, come on. Like, you gotta, like, give me something here. I go to the audition. I give it my good old college try as a kid. We get a letter, and I was on the wait list. And I was like, okay, you know, making up my mind.
0: I got it.
1: Like, when, when we go back to school, I'm going to go to a different university. And I mean, a different high school. And I remember my dad calling, when I was with one of my friends, calling the mom, was like, can I talk to Allie? This was like a couple days in. So I'm thinking, I'm in trouble. Did I not do the dishes?
0: Yeah.
1: My dad gets on the phone, and he's screaming. And I'm just like, what is going on?
0: Right. What is
1: he's like, you got in. You got in. He's like, New World sent you, they literally sent a letter and said they made a mistake.
0: Oh my God.
1: They sent you the wrong letter.
0: Oh,
1: it was like,
0: geez.
1: I was like, are you kidding me? He's like, you got in. You're going. And it forever changed. And I was like, this is, remember that faith we're talking about?
0: Oh yeah.
1: I was like, this is a sign. I went to that school, forever changed my life.
0: Oh my God.
1: Moved to New York, went to Alvin Ailey Fordham.
0: Oh yeah.
1: Got a bachelor's in fine arts, and I started dancing. Like, I just fell in love with it. And again, I'm not sure if I chose it technically or it chose me, but it was the course where I was like, I'm just going to try it.
0: To be evolved, I feel like, in this world and the way everything's changing, is you have to make an effort. You can't sit around and say, you know, you're changing as you're going. So there, you have tools, you have books, you have, I don't know if you're a therapist. I'm not sure what you're doing. But what are your tools? Like, what do you use day in and day out?
1: So the number one thing I think that I would probably highlight, because I think it's accessible for most people, is I listen to a lot of books. I do go to therapy. Like, I do have my group of friends that I cry to and that I talk to, which is so important. But one of the things that I recognize that I find peace is when I can get on and find a book and listen to it. In the moments that I feel frustrated or I don't feel, you know, I'm dealing with some anxiety, I will put on my headphones and I'll listen to a book. I'll listen to a sermon. So I open my ears and my heart to those books and to the sermons to have that, to find that inner peace a little bit on the rough times.
0: It's like a warm hand on your heart. Like, you need something that'll just give you

0: that. So a lot of people, morning routines, morning and evening routines kind of set, they bookend the day, and they're important. Like, I feel like if I mess up my morning routine, when I get to work, I am not right. And it doesn't matter what time. Like, I get up at 3, I do my morning routine every morning, because if I don't, I'll be straggly and crazy. Mm-hmm. What's your morning routine before you step out the door?
1: So my eyes open. Most times my alarm just went off. Yeah. I don't press snooze ever.
0: You don't believe in it.
1: Oh my gosh, I don't. If the you set the alarm the night before when you were very much in the right mind So trust yourself, you know? And also, if I press snooze, then I'm actually mean to everyone else. Like, to be honest, it puts me in a bad space. So I wake up, I don't press snooze, I get up out of, I get up right away.
0: Right away. Feet on the floor.
1: Oh, no. Feet on the floor right away. Uh-huh. And then I say my prayers. I'll get up and I start, like, I go to the bathroom, I start brushing my teeth, getting ready for work, and I always ask myself this question. It's a two-part question. How or what do I want to feel today? Mm-hmm. So I've, like, gotten up, I've said my prayers, and then I anchor myself in this answer. Reason, because just like many folks, I start to be reactive to everything. Mm-hmm. You know, if you take the train in New York City and it's late, you start to get frustrated. Yeah, you're cursing in your head. Yeah. You know, it just, somebody gives you a weird look at the coffee shop and you're just like, who are you? You know, you're having this, you're making up, you're reacting.
0: Making up the whole conversation.
1: This whole thing. Yeah. And so what I've recognized is I don't like her. I don't like the alley that's reactive. I don't like it. And I don't want to give people that much power.
0: Mm-hmm. Yeah.
1: So in order not to be reactive, to be proactive, I anchor myself in that answer of either what or how do I want to feel today? Mm-hmm. And some days I can say, I just want to be quiet today.
0: Yeah.
1: And I let that be my, like, running thing. Mm-hmm. That is my morning routine. The reason for that, it sets the stage for the rest of the day. If there's a meeting and they ask any more questions, I'm not raising my hand because I'm quiet today.
0: Yeah.
1: And I feel safe. I feel good. Yeah. I feel confident and secure and aware. Mm-hmm. And I feel like those are the things that have really been helpful. Another layer that I recognize is important is on my way to work, I do feed myself. Like, I talk about, you know, books on audio or music or sermons, but I put on good music. We talk about good music to wake up to.
0: Yeah.
1: Oh my gosh. I was listening to Lean On Me in a class. That just got
0: me
1: all of my
0: feels.
1: Yes. I was like, I'm about to save the world.
0: Yes. Yes.
1: I'm like, I'm going to go out here and save the world. I'm going to be the, you know, I'm over here like smiling at everyone. They're like, okay, lady, calm down. But I put on, I have like my feel good playlist in the morning if I need that extra boost. Mm-hmm. And again, I let that vibe carry me throughout the day. And then at night when it's time to wind down, I go to bed at 9 o'clock. Let me be honest.
0: Yeah, good.
1: Honestly, 8:30 on a good night.
0: 8:30, yes, amen.
1: Like, there's nothing good happening
0: out there
1: after dark.
0: Nobody's interested.
1: No, nothing. So I tend to, like, I'm home. I love a good dinner. Yeah. I do wake up in the morning, I will say, while I'm doing my morning routine, I do figure out what I'm eating that night. I live for my food. I'm like a little doggy.
0: So wait, are you taking stuff out of the freezer?
1: Well, sometimes I'll do that. Like, when I wake up, I'm like, ooh, what's for dinner today? I told
0: that
1: you.
0: That is so hilarious.
1: Yes. And then I'm like, ooh, like certain days, I'm like, ooh, this is what we have. Like Fridays, we have Indian. I've talked about this. I'm like, oh, it's Friday. We're having Indian tonight. I'm going to order at 6:30. Like, I live for it. Yes.
0: For the Indian at 6:30.
1: Yes. So in my morning, in my nighttime routine, I'm like, I'm pretty happy because I'm having the food that I've already planned at 4 a.m. But more importantly, I realize sometimes it's hard for my brain to shut off, even though I'm tired. So I tend to play word games or like these like mindless games, like Connections or Wordle or Wordzy, just to really decompress. Mm-hmm. I get in the bed. And then once I play my game, I put my phone away. I go back to doing breathing exercises because I think it brings down my levels.
0: Breathing is good,
1: And then I pray, and then if there was a Guinness Book of World Records on how quickly someone could sleep, I'd win.
0: You really fall right asleep after.

0: So let me just wrap up by asking you this. So this is called making space.
1: Yeah.
0: So if Allie has a day that she knows is only for her, it is your husband is working. Mm-hmm. You open your eyes. You have not one. Your calendar, which is now overcrowded, that you need to actually start editing. I feel like your life needs an edit. But your overcrowded calendar, for some reason, is blank.
1: Okay.
0: And it's a miracle. And you've opened your eyes and it's your day. And you can do anything you want with your day. What would you do with, how would you make space for yourself on that day?
1: I think the first thing that comes to mind is I'd get up and go to hot yoga.
0: You love hot yoga?
1: I love hot yoga.
0: You like sweating and
1: it's
0: all of the things.
1: Yes, all of the things. I feel like I'd shower, come home. This is going to sound really funny, but I would have Chipotle.
0: Chipotle is awesome.
1: I'd have Chipotle.
0: Yeah.
1: And then I'd sit down with a cup of tea and like some biscuits and watch British Murder Mysteries.
0: I don't even know what British Murder Mysteries are. British people and
1: it's
0: murders?
1: Like they recreate like Agatha Christie or like Sherlock Holmes. Like I love Sherlock Holmes. Oh my God.
0: You're so funny.
1: Weirdo, I know.
0: Okay, so you'd watch all that.
1: I like watch
0: so
1: all that.
0: So now it's 5 o'clock. Let's okay. pretend. Yes. So you spent
1: now,
0: most...
1: it, now it's 5 o'clock. Okay. Wait, can I like have dinner with
0: you? Oh, yeah. Yes, you
1: may. Now my husband can come back?
0: Yeah.
1: Then we'd have Indian.
0: You'd like, order
1: we'd
0: Indian.
1: Oh my God, I
0: that you would have planned it for in the morning.
1: Yes, I would have planned it in the morning. Have Indian. And then after we finish eating, I would then open a book and start reading and go to bed early.
0: By the way, it sounds like a perfect day. I'm telling you, it sounds like a perfect day. Allie, I love you. I'm so happy you were on the podcast. Come back anytime.
1: Oh, thank you for having me.
0: You're welcome.
2: Lynn Twist is a global visionary. She has committed her life to alleviating poverty, ending world hunger, empowering the status of women and girls, supporting social justice and environmental sustainability. Her latest book, Living a Committed Life, Finding Freedom and Fulfillment in a Purpose Larger Than Yourself, will have you rethinking everything you thought you knew about what it means to seek a higher cause. I left this conversation motivated and invigorated, and I hope you will too.
0: First, I just want to say thank you. And I want to tell our listeners that you might want to have a pen and paper handy, because that's what I feel when I hear you speak. I'm like, write it down. What did she say? Like this, you're one of those people who has so much beautiful wisdom, life-changing wisdom, wisdom you don't hear other places. So anyway, welcome. And it's so nice to see you.
3: Oh, my goodness. Thank you. I can't believe you said all that stuff. Wow. Well, wonderful. I'm delighted, honored, and thrilled to be talking to you. So it's a match.
0: You have a beautiful book called Living a Committed Life. And just reading the title of it makes you kind of nod your head and say, I want to have that. And I think, you know, look, a lot of people have a job and their job pays the bills and it's hard work and they come home and they're tired and they get to spend a little time with their families before they go to bed and wake up and do it all over again. And they find themselves on this merry-go-round and suddenly it's retirement day and suddenly it's my back's now out and now I can't do X, Y, and Z. And that's where their life has taken them. And having a committed life is a choice. And it's a choice you made early. And I found that fascinating because I think it takes a lot of people, sometimes a lot of time, because you think, I'll have a committed life after I have my house, my car, my kids are in college, and then I'll figure out what I'm committed to. You didn't do it that way.
3: Well, I feel very fortunate that it's almost like it found me rather than I found it, although I try to help people find it as early as they can in their life. But I was lucky enough to get involved with the great Buckminster Fuller when I was a young woman. When I first encountered him in live and in person was with 2,000 other people in a huge auditorium. And I had a realization, a revelation, you could say a transformation and transmutation that changed my life, which was the source of my book, The Soul of Money. And the source of years and years and years of really examining our relationship with money and how distorted it is so that we could be freed up from the kind of money culture. But it wasn't just that. A miracle was born, which is called the Hunger Project. And the Hunger Project is a commitment to end world hunger. And I was in my 30s, and it swept me off my feet that I could be involved in something so gigantic, so life-altering, so honorable, so world-changing, as to end world hunger, not only work on alleviating suffering, but really end it. And that gave me such a sense of the capacity to make a difference. So making a difference became a possibility early in my life. When I had little kids, it was inconvenient, but I grabbed it like a shining star and went with it.
0: That's the, I find that fascinating. I happen to have little kids too. One's 4 and one's 6. But people have, you know, children and families and think, for my very first obligation is to make sure my kids and my family are okay. And if I'm traveling around saving the world, I'm not paying attention to my kids. So that decision for you was a clear one, one that you kind of had with them. You had a conversation about it.
3: I did, but I, you know, as I say, it kind of chose me. So I don't know if it was a decision or I chose what swept over me that I couldn't ignore or resist. It was a calling. Calling is more like it grabs you, it takes you, and then you need to be true to it. And my kids were 3, 5, and 7, so I was just like, I can't do this. I can't end world hunger. I can't go to India, Ethiopia, places like that. I need to, you know, show up for snack day and go to parent teacher conferences and drive kids to the soccer, you know, practice and stuff. But somehow I couldn't not do it. So I sat down with them, and I remember sitting on the floor in our family room, my husband Bill, my 3 kids, Zachary, Summer, and Billy. And Billy was, I think, 10. Summer was 8. And Zachary was 6. And I was crying, and I was saying, you know, I can't not work on ending world hunger. And I want you all to just know that this is my calling. I'm doing it for you and for the world in which you live. And I'm going to miss some stuff. And I know I've already missed some stuff. But if you would just bless this, this is really what I need to do. And I'm doing it in honor of our lives and the lives that will follow us. And my daughter, Summer, she's sort of our comedian. She was 8. She said, Mom, if you can end world hunger, we don't want you driving us to the orthodontist. Someone else can do that. And we all burst into laughter. And then my youngest son, Zach, said, Mom, I take the coolest things to show and tell. You brought those masks from Cote d'Ivoire, from Africa. We put them up. Everybody's talking about it. And then my oldest son said, Mom, you know, we have people staying in our house from Ethiopia. We have people being trained for the Hunger Project work from India, from Ghana, from Senegal. This is the coolest life. And, you know, other families, they go to Aspen for holidays, for spring break. We go to Micronesia. I mean, we're cool.
0: Yeah, you are cool.
3: And so my kids and my husband, Bill, just gave me total permission. Mm. And after that, I knew that what I was doing was being true to them, true to myself, and true to being an example of listening to a calling.
0: Well, you know what's interesting? In your book, Living a Committed Life, there's a chapter on, I don't know if it's called The Myth of Scarcity, but it's how we think everything's going away. You know, it's sort of like, I need to get extra toilet paper because, we might not have it tomorrow. I need to make sure that we have a freezer full of X. Will you talk about that? Because I feel like we feel like, well, if I've got everything I need, then I can give Mary Smith something. But I can't give it to her unless I have plenty in my house so that we're safe for a long, long time.
3: Yeah. Well, I thank you for asking that, because that's really what I learned from Buckminster Fuller. And that became the kind of central tenet of my life, that there is this mindset. It's an unconscious, unexamined mindset, unconscious and unexamined, a mindset or a way of seeing the world that's part of the consumer culture, that's part of the culture of money, that's part of the culture in which we all live. It was here before you and I were born and be here probably after we're gone. And it's a mindset, an unconscious, unexamined belief in scarcity. And that is that there's not enough to go around and someone somewhere is always going to be left out. And I'm calling it a lie or a condition of thinking that I really believe is inaccurate, unconscious, and makes us a little bit crazy. Mm. And there's three toxic myths, I call them, in the mindset of scarcity, which is really a lens from which we look at life rather than something we determine. It's almost like we're looking through a lens of scarcity. There's not enough to go around, and someone somewhere is going to be left out. More is better, and that's just the way that it is. And so we don't question it. So the first toxic myth in the mindset of scarcity is there's not enough, number one. There's not enough. And as I said, it's about there's not enough to go around and someone somewhere is going to be left out. And I have to make sure it's not me and mine or the people that I'm responsible for or me and the people I consider to be my tribe, my people, my whatever. And that immediately creates an us and a them. Mm-hmm. Myth number two is more is better. More of anything and everything is better. More becomes an indiscriminate way of looking at life. More square feet in my house, more market share, more money, more black pants, more shoes, more this, more that, more. And it's indiscriminate. Even multi-billionaires think they need more. The third toxic myth, so first being there's not enough. Second, more is better. And the third is, that's just the way that it is, and there's nothing you can do about it, so you need to kind of buy in. And that's the source of resignation, that's the source of apathy, that's the source of giving up, that's the source of just being a slave to this mindset of scarcity. And if you just clear that away for a moment, like when you see a little baby and a new baby wraps their little hand around your finger and you know this is a moment of absolute bliss and sufficiency, or watching the sunrise or the sunset. We all have these moments in nature in our lives when we know that there's enough. There's enough for everyone.

0: I know there are people listening right now who are saying to themselves, I'd like to find, I want what she's having, but my lightning bolt hasn't hit me. Can you go find it, or does it have to come to you? How do you suggest people find the purpose?
1: Well, I would say listening to podcasts like yours, listening to people like you. But really what I invite people to do is I have them really, and I invite people to do this now, to look and see when you look out in the world, you know, the big world, the whole thing, all of humanity, the community of life, the earth, all of it. What really truly breaks your heart? What really breaks your heart? And, you know, maybe many, many things. Obviously, there's so much to that's heartbreaking now. But what is one of the primary, most deep things that breaks your heart? And when you really, you know, tap into that, it might be that a child would have no one who stands for them, or the cruelty to the community of life, or the breakdown of our living systems, or it mm-hmm. what really breaks your heart, something kind of big. And then what makes your heart sing? What really makes your heart sing? And not just what gives you a little bit of fun now and then, but what when it happens, or when you're doing it, when you're being it, what makes your heart sing? Mm-hmm. And often what breaks your heart and what makes your heart sing defines who you really are, why you're here on this planet, what you came to do, who you came to be.
0: I think sometimes people revert to the more practical side, which is, that sounds all well and good, and I'd love to do all that stuff, but quite frankly, my rent comes due at the first of the month, and I got to be ready. And if I, you know, pull up stakes from where I am and try to find that big, lofty, beautiful thing, maybe I won't be able to take care of my needs.
1: Mm-hmm. Well, that's a bit of a challenge and a bit of an irritation. I experience that myself. At the same time, you know, I think we all know people and have experiences where we know that it's possible, no matter who you are and no matter where you are, no matter what your economic or financial circumstances, to live a life of meaning and purpose, and to incorporate the livelihoodness, how to earn your way into the hearts and minds of people everywhere, and earn your way into a sufficient life financially, and put those things together as well as you can. Sometimes it takes, you got to do this mm-hmm. a little bit before you do that. Sometimes there's a first we have to, and sometimes there's not. If the context of your life is large enough,

0: You worked alongside Mother Teresa, which is just another dream. And when you think of the Mother Teresas and the Mahatma Gandhis and the Martin Luther Kings and all these people, you imagine them only on the world stage. That's how I see them. And when I was reading, I was like, Lynn was side by side with Mother Teresa. They didn't, first of all, they didn't all start off big, obviously. They just started off doing good things. But what did you learn from Mother Teresa? What did she teach you?
1: Oh, my God. Oh, I just kind of started to cry there. But she taught me humility. That Christ, you can see Christ in every face. I had an encounter with some very rude and ungrateful people who were meeting with her, who broke into a meeting that I was having with her. And she treated them with such respect, and they were so rude to her. I couldn't even imagine being rude to Mother Teresa. And I was so angry with these people. But when they left, I realized that my blood was boiling, and she was fine with these people. And I wrote to her afterwards, and she told me, you can see Christ in every face, even in the entitled, the rude, the wealthy, the overbearing, the domineering. Christ is inside of every face, or love is in every face. And she said this one cool thing, and it's quoted from time to time, but I heard her say it, and I remember thinking, oh my God. She said, the unadulterated love of one person can nullify the hatred of millions. This quote, I'll just say it again, the unadulterated love of one person can nullify the hatred of millions. You know, I can't prove that. I can't, there's not a lot of evidence for that, but that's a way to live, and that's the way she lived. It was an awesome example.
0: Wow.
1: Of love is at the core. Love is God. Love is the universe. Love is who we are at our core.
0: Wow. Common ground is something that seems, I don't know, not as prevalent as it used to be. having conversations, getting people together, because, you know, just finding the things that we share seems like it's such a far fetch. I mean, we just had the Macy's Thanksgiving Day Parade not too long ago, and it was the highest rated they've had in forever. And the reason being, I think, is because it's something everyone agrees on. Oh my gosh, it's a parade. There's not you and me or them and us. This is just what we do. And I'm just looking for more of those things that seem to bring everyone together to the table. Do you have ways you do it, or are there suggestions on how we can kind of come together more?
1: There's enough for everyone everywhere to have a healthy and productive life. And this you or me paradigm is still reigning supreme, but it's in its death throes, actually. That's why it's so intense, I think. And I think one of the most powerful things that people are doing now, and this podcast and your work is part of it, is reaching across to each other, connecting, belonging, realizing it's not left, it's not right. Let's not go left, let's not go right, let's go deep, let's go deep. We are aligned. We may not agree, that's up here, but when we go deep, we're aligned. We want the world to work for everyone with no one and nothing left out. We all want the same thing deep down underneath. And when we reach across, get in conversation, collaborate, that's co-labor, work together, we will create institutions, new economic systems that are circular, that recycle everything, not just things, but are the kind of economic systems where no one's left out. We can do that. We have that intelligence now.

0: You said something that I loved for everybody who's walking around kind of in their own private Idaho with their own problems and their own things. And you talked about how when you're younger, sometimes you're given a life sentence. And I love this phrasing because it's like a line somebody says to you and you carry it your whole life. And it's a burden because someone has tagged you or described you. And now you're like, I guess that's me. I'm the this one or the that one. Will you just talk about that? I find that fascinating. And also, how do you get rid of that thing?
1: Life sentence being like a life sentence, like a prison that's in your mind. And it might have been that someone told you you never amount to anything. And that got stuck in your mind. And that gets repeated like, you know, rivulets in the snow when you're doing cross-country skiing. And every time you think you don't amount to anything, you don't amount to anything, you're never going to amount to anything, it gets deeper and deeper. And it becomes a life sentence, a prison in the way you think. But you can free yourself from your life sentences when you start to listen to a life sentence that you'll never measure up to your mother, or God, it must be tough being blank, or this or that. That if it's a negative life sentence, you can replace it with an affirmation. You can say, I mean, really, this sounds so simple, it must not possibly work, but it does. You can say cancel. Every single moment, we have the opportunity to transform our lives and to live in the kind of deep and profound gratitude for just being alive at such an irremarkable time, where you can make this kind of a difference. And know that not only can you, but I think there's a demand, a request, an invitation, maybe even a responsibility to realize that if you're alive now, as I said before, you have a role to play, and play with all your heart. And don't let those doubts and fears and those life sentences free yourself of those prisons and replace them with the affirmations that give you the access to the kind of life you've always dreamed of and to make the kind of difference that you're here to make. And it's a responsibility to get rid of those life sentences. It's not just life would be easier and better and more fun. No, don't allow that. Say, no, not for me. I have so much to do. I have such a difference to make. Get out of here, those ideas. They're not valid. That's not who I am. Who I am is somebody who's here to really matter.
0: Do you ever, like, lose your mojo? Do you ever have days where you're like, you know what? I mean, every interview I've watched, every interaction you've had, I just see electricity because and that's why, I mean, it's so clear it's your calling. But sometimes we all try and we have stumbles along the way. How do you get yourself out of a funk when you get in one? And yeah, just what's the best way to do that?
1: Well, I have those days and I do them really, really full out. Sometimes when I'm having a downer, and I have them, I mean, my God, I'm a human being too. I realize I just need to give myself a break here and let myself complain and moan and say terrible things. And I have colleagues and friends, we probably all do, and methodologies where I say, I have my business partner, my work wife, I call her, Sarah Vetter. I say to her, Sarah, I want to do a spring cleaning. This comes from a woman named Mama Gina who does incredible work. I want to do a spring cleaning. And a spring cleaning is something where she's just there and she listens to me complain and complain and complain. She doesn't agree with me. She doesn't validate it. She doesn't argue with. She doesn't try to change my line. She just says, thank you. What else? And I say, well, I just hate this. And I can't get on Google Docs. And something's wrong with my computer. And I'm so mad at my husband because he didn't da da da. And then they spin around me and she says, thank you. And what else?
0: I love this.
1: And then you complete with, what are you grateful for? When you're done with the download, what are you grateful for? Well, I'm so grateful for this conversation because I feel so much better now. I'm so grateful to be alive. Actually, I have such awesome health for my age. I can't even believe it. And actually, the day, it's so sunny. Holy moly, I forgot my grandchildren. I'm going to spend time with them this weekend. And pretty soon I'm so moved, I'm crying and I'm inspired again. And so Everybody can get themselves out of a funk.
0: Before we say goodbye, Lynn, we do call this podcast Making Space because I feel like everyone should make space for themselves, time where they can recharge and recalibrate, where they don't have to be on the giving end. If you had a blank slate day, no kids, no grandkids, no speeches, no podcasts, it was your day, how would you make space for yourself on that day? How would you spend it?
1: Oh, gosh, what a great question. I love that. Well, I would walk on the beach. I live near the Golden Gate Bridge in San Francisco and beautiful beaches in Northern California. I would spend time in the forest, the beautiful forests that we have in Northern California. I would spend time I would hike with my grandchildren mm-hmm. because there's nothing more wonderful than being with grandchildren, particularly my grandchildren. They're so precious. I would spend time with my beloved husband, Bill Twist, who I've been married to for 57 years. And I would get a massage. I love massage. I would meditate. I would pray. I would lay on the earth and cry with joy because it's such a gift to be alive right now. And we have the opportunity to turn the tide like no generation that's ever lived. I would live that day in gratefulness or great fullness, which is noticing absolutely everything of beauty around me and bowing to it, acknowledging it, and honoring it. So that's
0: Lynn,
1: what I would do.
0: I had such high expectations for this interview, and it totally eclipsed it, as I knew it would. Lynn, thank you so much.
1: Thank you. This has been an absolute joy. I'm deeply grateful, and keep it up.
0: I will. Thank you, Lynn.

0: I sat down with Rabbi Steve Leder for a beautiful conversation about life, loss, and the profound way in which the two intertwine. As the senior rabbi of Wilshire Boulevard Temple in Los Angeles, one of the largest synagogues in the world, Rabbi Leder has witnessed the many ways death teaches us how to live and love more deeply. No matter what religion you do or do not follow, I promise you will walk away from this conversation feeling inspired to live a truer life and to do so right now.
1: One of my favorite people on the planet is sitting across from me, not on the phone, not on Zoom, face to face. And this is the way I like to sit with you, Rabbi Leder, because you have eyes that are extremely understanding and also knowing. And from the very first time I interviewed you, I sat across from you, and before you even said three words, I felt something so spiritual and powerful and strong. And I guess I just want to say, first of all, I'm happy to be with you.
2: And I with you.
1: You're a healer, I feel like. Is that how you see yourself?
2: Yeah, as long as you understand the difference between curing and healing.
1: What is the difference?
2: The same thing. There are a lot of things in life you can't cure, but you can heal from them. So I can't undo evil. I can't make a tumor go away. I can't bring someone back you love. But I can structure the chaos and help carry you and give you some faith and hope in the future, and help you heal, which is very different than curing.
1: When you lose someone, when you go through a divorce, when you have something, you've lost your job or your reputation, whatever it is, and people are limping through life, how do you even begin to help?
2: It's not completely foreign territory to you. You have normalized trauma before. You have normalized fear for your life before. And we can all do it again if we lean into our relationships, reach out. You know, I talk about not catastrophizing the future.
1: Yes.
2: And I talk about this old Yiddish expression, which I love, which is, when you must, you can.
1: When you must, you can.
2: Yes. When you must, you can. People are unbelievably strong and resilient.
1: Yeah.
2: When they have to be.
1: When they have to be.
2: And we've all had experience being strong and resilient, and that doesn't abandon us when the time comes.
1: I'd imagine there are a lot of people listening right now who are going through something that's like a private pain. Maybe it's even a secret. And the idea of reaching out for help seems overwhelming, almost. So they carry it. And I think there are a lot of people who say to themselves, look at me, I'm 40 years old, I'm 50 years old, however old I am, I've been carrying this and I'm fine.
2: Yeah.
1: Some
2: yeah.
1: pain we carry,
2: yes.
1: they will rationalize.
2: Yes.
1: And they think, I've done it, so why can't I continue doing it?
2: You can until you can't.
1: Yeah, yeah.
2: Whatever you're doing to subordinate that pain, and you have to do something to subordinate that pain, to keep it locked in the basement of your psyche.
1: Yeah.
2: You have to.
1: Yeah.
2: Whether it's workaholism or some other kind of ism. In order to keep those demons locked in the basement of your psyche, you have to live a life out of balance. Or certainly a life where your professed values and your lived values are not the same. And that's a horrible way to live. Horrible.
1: Yeah. And sometimes it's not too late. Some people
2: it's
1: wonder,
2: never too late.
1: Is it too late to kind of... Have you always lived your truth, do you
2: no.
1: think? How far away were you from it, and how close are you today?
2: No one can be aligned all the time.
1: You
2: know, this idea of there are good people in the world and bad people in the world, it's not true. The line between good and evil, it runs right down the center of all of us. And multiple times a day, we have to decide.
1: Yeah, choices.
2: Which side of the line am I going to be on? We have agency.
1: Yeah.
2: And we have choices. And we need to make those choices multiple times a day. It's the tiny choices. I once gave a sermon that started with, rather than give this sermon, I thought about stepping out here and putting a scale and a feather in front of you and saying to you, witness this scale, witness this feather. It is all you need to know. All of life, all of existence, all teaching. Ponder them and sit down.
1: Hmm.
2: Now, I didn't. I mean, that's how I started the sermon. Mm-hmm. Then I talked about this idea of a metaphorical scale for each of us that is perfectly balanced between good and evil. And that the destiny of the entire world depends upon the balance of this scale. And whichever deed you do next, even a deed the weight of a feather, will tip the scale.
1: Wow. Wow. Like little tiny choices you make every day, little tiny decisions you make every
2: the
1: day.
2: The small is everything.
1: Oh, my gosh. Well, you deal in so many things, and the books you write, I mean, I feel like you get to topics, obviously, that in many families we don't ever even discuss, and it's death and dying, and, you know, what happens near the end. You sit at the bedside with the families. What have you gleaned from just being in that unique position?
2: A lot. So before my dad died, I had officiated at literally over 1,000 funerals, 1,000 bedsides, 1,000 bereft families, 1,000 oceans of tears. Hoda, I had stood next to 1,000 families looking at the body of their loved one, and it didn't affect me very much because it wasn't my loved one. I was there doing my job. Fulfilling my role is a better way, I think, to put it, to carry people through and to offer some empathy and some structure and some kind of path back out into the light. This is still very hard to talk about. So my dad had Alzheimer's for 10 years, and he died, and he was buried the morning of the eve of Yom Kippur, the most spiritually significant day of the Jewish year. So I flew home to Minneapolis. I have 4 siblings there, my mom, everybody's married and has kids, and, you know, the tribe is there. We go to the synagogue where the funeral's going to be. We're sitting in some room off a hallway waiting for the rabbi to come and take us in to see my dad's body and then close the casket and then walk us back into the sanctuary and start the service. And I remember when the young rabbi walked in, I remember thinking to myself, I know exactly how the young rabbi feels right now, but I have no idea how I feel right now.
1: Okay, that's profound.
2: And then we walk out, and I approach my dad's body in the casket. And I put my hand on his chest because I didn't want to feel how cold I knew his skin was. So I approach the casket, my hands on my dad's chest, and I'm looking at him. And the first thing that comes to my mind is, that's how I'm going to look when I'm dead. And my son is standing over my casket and body. I am going to die. That was the moment when I realized I am going to die. And that moment changed my life for the better, made it more beautiful, more important, more precious. And my heart was broken. So that's the most important thing I've learned, is that the fact we're going to die either means nothing matters or everything matters. And I say, since that experience, I knew it kind of before, but everything matters.
1: Everything matters. It's so interesting that you said everything was kind of clear when your dad passed. You had a duty that you performed as a rabbi with other people who had lost loved ones, and now going forward there were going to be more. You probably, I guess, changed the way you may have done some things, but...
2: I did.
1: You changed it?
2: It made me a better rabbi.
1: It did.
2: Made me a better human being. Made me a better dad. Made me a better husband. Made me a better friend. I realized when I moved from being Steve Leader the rabbi to Steve Leader the son, that I'd been telling people a lot of half-truths.
1: Jeez.
2: About grief and loss and disease and death and moving on and the valley of shadows and all of it. And I actually wrote The Beauty of What Remains as a kind of apology to the community. This is what Steve Leader the rabbi believed, and this is what Steve Leader the son discovered was wrong about that belief. And I will tell you that I've learned much more

0: The Beauty of What Remains, just the title of that book.
1: Oh.
0: And yeah. There is beauty that remains. I mean, sometimes...
1: So much. In fact, there's also beauty that's only revealed by loss.
0: Mm.
1: It clears away so much, dramatically or chip by chip by chip.
0: A lot of people at the end, I was just thinking about what happens. I've had friends, several friends, in fact, who upon the passing of someone in their life, their parent or whatever, there is a whole family feud over stuff. Who gets the stuff?
1: Yeah.
0: The stuff.
1: Yeah.
0: The silverware. The who got the little house that was on the corner. Like, it is a knife fight, really, for stuff.
1: Yes, it
0: cracks
1: is.
0: You up. But what up with all the stuff talk?
1: I think I can help you with that one. So the first thing is that it's not that things aren't nice. It's just that they don't have real meaning.
0: Right.
1: They can make you comfortable, but they don't mean anything. That's the first thing. Net worth and self-worth have nothing, you know, to do with each other, except in our minds.
0: Mm-hmm.
1: People face death exactly the way they face life. And people die the way they live. So that family that's fighting over the paperweights and the fountain pens and the china, that family fought and bickered over material things in life, and they're going to do it in death. The family that's whole and loving and funny and juicy and warm when their loved one is alive, they're going to be that way when their loved one's dying. This is also true for the dying. If you're a bitter, angry person in life, you're going to be bitter and angry when you die. If you're a person with friends and community and love, that's how you're going to die. Death doesn't change us. It intensifies us. Death doesn't give anyone a new personality, whether dying or grieving. Death doesn't give anyone a new family dynamic. We live and die the same way, just more so.
0: I've just noticed listening to you and also knowing you that you really do tell the truth. You tell the truth to people who seek you out. You tell the truth in a eulogy, even if it's painful.
1: Yes, there's a way to tell it that is sensitive.
0: Yeah.
1: Like, for example, let's say the woman who's dying, whose funeral it is, was incredible, all up in her kids' business, incredibly annoying, you know, the impossible.
0: Yeah. Right.
1: I might say something like, you know, the worst thing a parent could ever be is indifferent. And she was never indifferent.
0: Yeah.
1: Now,
0: and they'll get it.
1: The kids get it,
0: but everyone else
1: is thinking, oh, isn't that lovely? And that's the art of a eulogy. A eulogy is the truth. Obituaries are the facts.
0: Yeah.
1: Facts don't tell you very much about
0: a
1: person.
0: No, they don't.
1: A eulogy is you want to get to the truths. And of course, in a way that is dignified and respectful and kind and loving, but nevertheless the truth, so the family feels heard.
0: Mm-hmm.
1: And people often come to see me and say things like, Steve, I've had this terrible relationship with my mother, and she's going to die, and I think I'm just going to feel so guilty and so much shame that we never repaired the relationship, that I couldn't repair it. And I say to them, maybe, but more likely, you're going to be relieved. And they look at me like, oh my God, how does he know? Am I a bad person? But the truth of it is, there are toxic relationships in life. We do have to cut some people out of our lives like a cancer. And when they die, it's a relief. And that's the truth.
0: Wow.
1: And it's a liberating truth
0: for
1: people who are carrying.

0: I love this book too. For You When I'm Gone. It's another one of my favorites. For You When I'm Gone, 12 Essential Questions to Tell a Life Story. And I can only imagine you coming up with these 12 beautiful questions.
1: These questions are the questions I've been asking families for 37 years to try to get to the truth of their loved one who's died. So the question, what is love? We tend to think that we make sacrifices because we love someone. I have found the opposite is the case. Now, I have to get a little geeky on you for a second. The Hebrew word for sacrifice, the biblical Hebrew word for sacrifice, is korban. Think of it like as a root, K-R-B, as the root letters. Okay. Those root letters also comprise the words for relatives, to be close, to draw near, to gather in. That was sacrifice in the minds of the sages. It was something you did to draw closer to God, nearer to God. And of course, because these were communal pilgrimage festivals, you were also closer and nearer to the people you love. So when we give, we actually draw closer and nearer. I'll ask you this. I think this will probably make the point pretty clearly. What are the two most important things in your life?
0: Haley and Hope, my girls.
1: That's one. Let's say your kids.
0: Yeah.
1: Your girls.
0: Kids, yeah.
1: What's second?
0: My family, rest of my family.
1: Let's say family's one.
0: Okay.
1: What's second?
0: Let's do God, family, and here.
1: And here.
0: Yeah.
1: First, second, and third.
0: Yeah.
1: Okay. What are the things you've sacrificed the most for in your life?
0: Well, now probably my kids now, but work was the first one.
1: Kids and work.
0: Yeah.
1: That's what everyone says.
0: Mm-hmm.
1: Now, I asked you what matters most to you in your life. And you said basically kids and work.
0: Yeah.
1: And God.
0: Yeah.
1: Then I ask you, what have you sacrificed the most for? It's the same.
0: Yeah. I get it.
1: Meaning we care the most about the people we sacrifice the most for. That's the point.
0: Yes.
1: That's who we're near to and dear to and close. And when you start to think about love in that way, it changes the way you love. This nonsense that I say this to wedding couples all the time, this idea that love, that marriage is 50-50 is completely wrong. It's never 50-50. After I had my back surgery, it was 99-1. I was depressed. I was on steroids and opioids. I couldn't walk. And I just needed Betsy to take care of me. There was no 50-50. When she's had her multiple surgeries, there's no 50-50. That's love. There's no 50-50 about it. There's no 50-50 in those types of meaningful relationships. And once you start to understand that and live that, you stop keeping score. You start to realize that unlike our culture, where sacrifice has such a negative connotation, oh, she made so many sacrifices.
0: Yes.
1: He made the ultimate sacrifice.
0: Yes.
1: We tend to think of sacrifice as a net loss. Once you start thinking about it as a net gain, it changes the way you live, and it changes your relationships, and it removes bitterness and scorekeeping and all of it. And that's the room you make for love. I always ask when I'm meeting with a family after however long, a couple-hour conversation about their loved one,

0: Do you have a loved one who's died?
1: Yeah, my dad.
0: Your dad. How long ago?
1: I was in college, junior. Yeah.
0: Okay. Young.
1: Mm-hmm. Yeah.
0: How did he die?
1: A heart attack at a while he was exercising.
0: Sudden.
1: Mm-hmm. Mm.
0: So I would have asked you, and I'll ask you now. Mm. If your dad could have stood up there at his funeral and looked out at you and said something, what do you think it would have been? What would it be?
1: I'm proud of you.
0: Mm.
1: That's it.
0: That's his final blessing for you.
1: Mm.
0: I'm proud of you. What more could a daughter hope to hear?
1: Yeah.
0: That's why that question is so important.
1: Oh, that's beautiful.
0: Because that's part of the beauty of what remains is your dad still has the last word with you, and it's, I'm proud of you.
1: Yeah.
0: That's beautiful. By the way, this came out of what we were talking about materialism. Because when you think about most people, What is most people's final word to the people they love? Mm-hmm. The last thing your kids ever hear from you.
1: Yeah.
0: It's usually a legalese document written by a stranger that's completely about who gets what and when and how much, as if that will somehow, the material will somehow express your love, express the spiritual. It doesn't. What do we really want? What's the real legacy we want? Our loved one's story. Their values, their hopes and dreams and blessings for us, their life lessons for us, their regrets, their hopes, their guidance, even after their body is gone. That's the real inheritance we crave. And that's why I wrote this book, so that people could have a way to gift

0: when I announced my retirement, stepping down as senior rabbi in a year, I got so many.
1: You must have. What
0: beautiful things.
1: How did that feel for that life change? That's a big one.
0: Oh, I'm completely ready.
1: Yeah, you are.
0: I've been there for 37 years.
1: Wow.
0: And when I finish the two halftime years, it'll be 40 years. Wow. Like even Moses could only do 40. That's a lot. So I'm ready. And I want to do it when I'm young enough to have another chapter. I know not to take the first thing that comes along.
1: Yeah.
0: That I know.
1: Yeah.
0: But I really want to do it right. I'm going to have a second chapter. I really want it to be meaningful.
1: Yeah.
0: And fun.
1: It's so funny as we're having this conversation that your dad never really wanted you to be a rabbi in the very first place.
0: The first thing he said to me, okay, my junior year of college,
1: yeah,
0: I studied writing at Northwestern.
1: Mm-hmm.
0: Okay. My junior year of college, my dad sits me down and says, Stephen, only my family calls me Stephen, by the way. Stephen, I see a couple options for you when you graduate college. You could go to law school and take over Leader Brothers, or you could not go to law school and take over Leader Brothers. Those were my two choices.
1: Either way, you were going to take over the family business. That
0: exactly.
1: was okay.
0: Exactly.
1: And then what?
0: And I said, you know, Dad, I think I'm going to be a rabbi. I want to be a rabbi. And he looked at me and said, rabbis are beggars.
1: Wow.
0: My dad was harsh.
1: Yeah.
0: Okay. Hilarious, but harsh.
1: Yeah.
0: And I said, well, that's what I want to do. Now, despite that discouraging response, his worldview didn't have an image of the rabbi I was able to become.
1: Yes, yes.
0: They didn't exist in his world.
1: Yes.
0: In his world, rabbis were like these slovenly guys with pickled herring on their ties and, you know, bad teeth.
1: Yeah.
0: So, you know, he didn't have a universe in which to imagine what I could see.
1: Yeah.
0: So my parents had a condo in Palm Springs for the winter. And when they were there every winter and I was preaching on a Saturday morning, they would drive in from Palm Springs to watch me preach. And then we'd have lunch and then they'd drive back. There could be 2,000 people out there, Hoda, and I just saw one set of teeth smiling. And that was my dad.
1: Oh, I love it.
0: So he got with the program.
1: He got it.
0: He did.
1: Oh,
0: he did.
1: Man.
0: He got it. But at first, he was discouraging. No, he wasn't thrilled.
1: So there are so many life lessons for anybody who wants to read The Beauty of What Remains, which is out in paperback, How Our Greatest Fear Becomes Our Greatest Gift. Well, I just want to say that I love you to the moon and back, which is what I say to my kids. And I'm so happy that you're here.
0: Me too.
1: I'm so happy that you chose this profession. I'm so happy you defied your father. And I'm so happy that you have a new chapter coming up. You promise to come back whenever we figure out what that is?
0: I promise to come back whenever we figure out what that is.
2: Erin Andrews is a fixture on the NFL sidelines. She's been a sportscaster for more than two decades, reporting on some of the biggest games in football. But just like the rest of us, for Erin, not all seasons are winning seasons. Some will test your strength and your drive to keep going. Back in 2008, a man secretly recorded Erin in her hotel room and shared the footage of her undressing online. In 2016, a painful and public trial would follow. That same year, after a routine checkup, Erin was diagnosed with cervical cancer. But Erin found joy. And with the NFL season in full swing, Erin has entered her busiest and best season yet, motherhood.
1: It's so good to see you. I have to say that you're doing what moms do these days. You are doing it all.
3: I don't know what I'm doing.
1: You're doing it all. You're working. You're working your childcare situation. You're doing all the things. How full is your plate at this point?
3: It's full. I just got home last night from Dallas. Luckily, I landed just in time to say goodnight, you know, wipe a little spit up off of the under part of the chin, you know, that it, when it gets in there and like wash him down a little bit.
1: The wrinkles.
3: He saved that for me. Got to see him off to bed. I got up before he got up this morning, walked the dog, got ready, seeing you, going to run around. So I'm struggling with that because it's like, okay, what can I fit in? Do I shove a yogurt down my throat? Do I go try to get the kid into the doctor now? Like, you know what I mean? It's just like, there's no time, Hoda.
1: I know. And you know what? I spend most of my time trying to slow everything down. Like someone said this to me and they said, we spend so much of our life focused on
2: our kind of imagined future, like the what if future. I was with Hope yesterday. And you know that song Enchanted by Taylor Swift? So Enchanted to Meet You. I'm looking at Hope and she's looking at me and the song comes on. And all of a sudden I get this, okay. And I go, Hope, you know what this is reminding me of? And she goes, your eyes are wet. I go, Enchanted to Meet You. I go, Hopey, the first time you were placed in my arms, I realized that's the word. She said, what does enchanted mean? I said, enchanted means you're, it's more than delighted. It's the biggest word. And in that moment, I thought to myself, oh my God, in 2 minutes, we made a memory.
3: Yeah.
2: I could have been running because I usually am. Oh my God, get this, get your coat, get your coat. You know, it's just like trying to slow the world down. And it's hard because you are type A, man. You get it done. You've always been an achiever, an overachiever. Has that been your way through your life?
3: Yeah, it's crazy. I don't know when the switch happened, Hoda, because I think of myself in college. If I had applied myself as much, I would have been wearing all those great, like, you know, badges and ropes. And I was like, looked at my parents when I graduated, and which I did in 4 years. And I said, how come I don't have all that stuff? And my dad's like, exactly. Why don't you have all? No, I think once I got into this industry, I mean, you know it better than anyone, fueled by, you know, it's a male-dominated industry. What is it now? It was just the chip on my shoulder to be like, let's do as much as I can, show everybody I, you know, am able to do it. And I think it was you that said this. The more success you have, the busier you are. We are always, you know, in the fast pass lane. We are going, going, going. But don't be afraid to pull over to the side and just take a minute and think about what you've accomplished, what you have, do your enchanted moments with your daughter before you get back in the HOV lane, you know?
2: Right. And plow past everybody. I want to go before this. I want to go to little Erin Andrews, who was a kid and raised by, it sounds like, amazing parents. You've got your sister. So when you were the little girl, what was the thing that you did that you completely lost track of time? They were like, Erin, you're like, wait, what? It's 3 o'clock? Mom, what? What was the thing you did when you were little that you couldn't stop doing?
3: Oh, I think the one thing around our entire life was dance. Dance was so big. And I wasn't good, Hoda. I hit a growth spurt so early in my life. I shot up. I mean, we're talking the elastic jeans my mom had to put me in because nothing would stay on these hips. And of course, she did say to me, enjoy it now. And, you know, I never really appreciated it until now. I was nicknamed in junior high Minute for Minute Bowl because I was so tall and so thin. And that's what all the boys called me because I couldn't keep any weight on.
2: Were you popular when you were at that stage?
3: I wasn't popular at all. I was, you know, I think people knew me because I hung out with the boys. I had a lot of girlfriends from dance, but then when it came to school, I wanted to talk about Michael Jordan. I wanted to talk about the Boston Celtics. So I like to hang out with the guys. Just telling somebody this, they were asking about pushing sports and when do you do that on your kid? And I said, I didn't play sports. I was a kid that was in dance and I loved it so much for the structure. And I never wanted to let down my dance teacher. That was my mom's MO with us. If I fought with my little sister or if I, you know, fought with my mom or was sassy with my mom, she said, great, call Miss Teresa right now and tell her you're not going to ballet. And it was like, no, Mom. It taught me so much. It taught me about prioritizing my life, my schoolwork. And that my mom started that from a very young age. And one thing I appreciate about her, she didn't push it on us. So that was something that I lost myself in was dance. It gave me a confidence, even though I did look very tall, skinny, Minute-esque, you know?
2: Minute-esque. So you hung with the boys because that's where you felt comfortable and they spoke your language, it sounds like. What did that feel like for you while you were in school?
3: I think, wow, I'm going to lay down on the couch and dive deep here. I think that hanging with the boys, it just was a comfort zone. I didn't have to be anything that I wasn't because I wasn't, you know, my body wasn't developing like the girls. I was in the ugly duckling stage. I was.
2: Did you want one of the boys to ask you
3: out? Yes. One of the boys I hung out with. Yes. All the time.
1: Did you get asked to the dances?
3: I did get asked to the dances. Yes. And mm-hmm. I did. By the boy I wanted to ask me out. But yes, but that was way later in my life. That was like senior year.
1: So you didn't play sports. No. You were just a mm-hmm. fan. And who was a fan in your house? Who
3: my
1: loved
3: dad.
1: Sports?
3: Yeah.
1: Yeah. Yeah. Are you a pleaser?
3: Yes. 1,000%. How can you tell?
1: Yeah. I don't know, because you said your dance teacher, you didn't want to disappoint her. And I understand what your mom was doing mm-hmm. there. So who did you spend your life pleasing?
3: I think my mom and dad. Yeah. Yeah. I never wanted to let them down, which is so interesting, because if I could go back, and I need to figure out how my parents did this, and I'd love to bring it back with Mac. We were open about everything, and we did not want to let our parents down.
1: Well, who was the cheerleader of your parents and who was the disciplinarian?
3: Dad was always away, right? My dad was working at an NBC affiliate in Tampa. He did, you know, his hours were crazy. You guys don't have, we don't have hours, right? Mm-hmm. So my mom was home mm-hmm. with us. So she always felt like, mm-hmm. you know, we were always so excited with dad because she was with us all day. And I get where she felt with that. So dad cheerleader, mom disciplinarian. But when dad heard about it, he was pissed.
1: In your high school yearbook, did they write, like, you're going to be on ESPN? Did they already know?
3: Yeah, they did. Yeah, no, somebody wrote in my yearbook, I'll see you on ESPN. I just kind of thought crazy.
1: Did you believe that was a strong possibility for
3: I
1: you?
3: I did, because I think, Hoda, and looking back on it, I was so naive about how competitive, I grew up in this industry, mm-hmm. but I was so naive about how competitive it really is. I didn't think that there was any other option. I think because I was mm-hmm. born into this industry, I'd watched my dad do the 6 o'clock and 11 o'clock news. We went and sat on the desk, you know, when we'd pick him up to go mm-hmm. out to dinner. I just thought, yeah, it's just the way it is. I can't figure out if that was a great way to believe or not, because if I had, you know, had a hard time getting in, I'm interested how I would have responded. But I think I'm proud of myself that even though, you know, I had an in getting in, Leslie Visser had always said, you know, being a female or having a connection will get your foot in the door, but that doesn't help you stay. So, I mean, I maybe that's why I am so relentless in terms of like, okay, how do we get better? How do we, you know, add more, do more? So, yeah, I always thought that this was the path.
1: So you decide you want to go into sports mm-hmm. casting. You're kind of familiar with the thing. It is a man's world, and you knew that. Yeah. So what did you face? I mean, you know, your eyes wide open, you seem like you get along well with the guys, but how did you navigate those kind of funky waters?
3: I just was so excited. I never really worried about murky waters in terms of being the mm-hmm. only woman around or, you know, being treated differently or any of that. I was just like full speed ahead. I couldn't wait to do mm-hmm. everything. And thankfully, it all came so fast and with great guidance from my dad. I mean, there were hard times. I remember I was telling this story the other day. My dad was helping me with a bunch of my stand-ups that I was doing. I was first hired by the Tampa Bay Lightning in my town I was raised in. My dad, like I said, was working for the NBC affiliate. I was traveling with the team. It was awesome for a 21-year-old out of college.
1: Wow.
3: I'm on charter jets. I'm at the Four Seasons, the Ritz. I mean, this really wasn't something a 21-year-old should do. It was funny but sad. I felt like a fraud because my dad was writing a lot of my hits. I was like, Dad, how should I say mm-hmm. this? And he would take it and look at it and be like, let me play with it. Let me mm-hmm. play with it a little. Mm-hmm. And one day I called him and I said, I'm a fraud. I feel like it's like the movie Roxanne. Ooh. And I'm your mouthpiece and you're writing it. And, you know, he just said, Aaron, I'm just helping you see the structure, see how it's supposed to be. Now I get it. I do exactly, you know, the same thing for my kid. Mm-hmm. But yeah, mm-hmm. it was, I got a lot of help.
1: That's a big confessional, though, to say that, because I think we all feel like pretenders a little bit, no matter how long we've been in this mm-hmm. industry. But to say to your dad, I feel like a fraud, like you're doing my homework for me and I'm taking credit mm-hmm. for it. That was a big statement. Yeah. And I love what he said.
3: Hoda, I would come home from these road trips. It was so special and things I'll never forget. You know, we'd be gone, you know, 5 days, 6 days out of the week because you'd hit all the different teams in the city. Mm-hmm. And I would still in my bed that I, you know, grew up in, go home, get home in the middle of the night, and there'd be legal pads on my bed from each game. My dad would take notes and just say, this was great, but slow down a little. I would have said this differently. Like, it was really, really a cool experience. Even now, like, I mean, I don't even want to think about the day that it doesn't happen, but my dad mm-hmm. text me throughout all of my football games. Like, you know, great hit with Dak. You know, find out about this at the half from McCarthy. The one time my dad hasn't been available for my football game was it was week one, Seattle at Green Bay years ago. It was when, I remember going to bed that night in Green Bay and my mom packing up our house because a massive hurricane was about to come. My dad was still working for Channel 8 at the time. And he was, you know, doing the hours that you guys do when a hurricane or a massive story is coming. And my mom is wrapping everything up and she's getting ready to go to a shelter. My dad's at the station and it was awful. I remember calling my parents in the morning and crying, and my dad couldn't. He always texts me before the game and during the game, and he just didn't. And the national anthem's going on, and I'm just thinking about, where the hell is my dad? Like, I hope he's okay. Right. And Joe Buck comes back on and he goes, "Hey, we're thinking about everybody in Tampa, including Aaron Andrews' family." And I start crying. And then I have to do my hit. And then Aaron Rodgers, when he was on the Packers, he knew my parents were in Tampa, and he looks at me and he goes, "How's your parents?" And I was like, "I don't know." Oh, but third quarter, my dad started texting and he's like, "The storm missed us. We're good. I'm locked in. How are they running the ball?"

0: there are like moments in our lives that are defining. You know, yours is, you know, when you first got your first professional job, that was one, obviously. And the other one was, which is how a lot of people came to know you, which was that horrible incident that you endured with that disgusting guy who did the videotaping of you. And I was thinking about, he's since subsequently went to jail and all those things. However, to be a person who is number one in the spotlight, number two, a pleaser, number three, you like to do things right, all of that combined together, I was just imagining how you stepped out into the world after that, after having endured that.
1: I know I still need to go into therapy for it and deal with the PTSD. Even at this level, I'm doing a lot better. But that is the one thing when you talk about my parents that really like gets me every time, because the phone call I made that day to my parents when I found that video, and you know, this was unheard of at the time, so much so that the media and a lot of people pinned this on me. I mean, people thought it was a scandal. And I, you know, I'm the square from high school. I don't do those things. I knew the second I got the phone call from my friend at Sports Illustrated that he said, there's this video. And I said, no, there's not. I don't do that. I'm single. Yeah. I don't have that going on in my life. He's like, Erin, it's you. And when I saw it and I called my parents, my dad says he thought I had been in a car accident because I was just screaming. And I feel so bad. I mean, my parents were incredible. I was, God, in my 30s when that happened. And I resorted to acting like a 15-year-old because in terms of not wanting to deal, my parents really, they were on the forefront. They dealt with the legal team. They dealt with getting me to an FBI team, getting people to listen and pay attention that it was real. And that is where my most of my pain comes from, is that my poor parents had to deal with that. It brought on a lot of stress. My dad was diagnosed with prostate cancer right after my trial, which don't tell me that that's not a coincidence. God, you just feel so bad, you know, but that's what great parents do. They take the weight, they take the brunt of it for their kid. And my parents are amazing.
0: I know you said you want to get, you wanted to, you know, get more therapy about it. Do you feel like you are on the other side of that, or is it, does it just pop up?
1: I feel like I'm on the other side. You know, yesterday we were laughing as we were leaving AT&T Stadium because people were like, Erin, Erin, take a picture, take a picture. And my handheld photographer said, do you feel like an animal sometimes? And I said, I wish sometimes they would mix in a please, but you do it because you're like, how long is this going to last, right? And whatever, you don't want to be the jerk that doesn't take the picture. I like feeling that way versus I used to walk in the stadiums and, you know, we're there, it's 70, 80,000 people. And I thought, every single one of these people have seen me naked. And I was like, when am I going to stop feeling like that? It was a horrific thing that happened that I didn't bring on myself. So I think I'm on the other side of it in terms of some things, but anytime it looks like my password has been hacked or anytime I get a notification, anything with hacking of security, I instantly lose all feeling in my body and I start to panic. And I'm grateful for somebody that works with me that I'll call her right away. And I'm like, it's happening, it's happening. And she's like, okay, okay, let's look at the account. It's the whole privacy, the violation thing that I have a very hard time with. I have a hard time with the word stalker. I don't do well with that word because I just hate it.
0: You talked about your dad getting ill after that. And then after the trial and, you know, after all that happened, you too were, were sick. Do you, when you think about that time in your life, do you connect dots or do you think those are two separate things?
1: I don't. I you know this better than anyone with everything you've gone through. Stress brings on horrible things in your body. It really does. And I think anything that may be going on in your body, it's like acne. It just brings it out. Yeah, I think the stress really did. I also think, you know, I was trying to do IVF at the time and I just think it was like the perfect, you know,
0: storm.
1: Perfect timing of just an explosion.
0: Where did you find relief? Like, where did you go for peace? Where did you go so your heart could rest? Like, where did you find that?
1: My job. I love my real life blood family, but my work family is my everything. I just felt comfort in being on the field with the athletes and being back with my team. It's kind of the same way I dealt with cervical cancer that year. I didn't tell anyone. I didn't want to miss a game. I just wanted to be on the field. I just wanted to work. And that's probably really unhealthy because I didn't want to think about it. But that was really the only way I knew I could recover and kind of get by.
0: So you went through that period and very few people knew about it. You just went about your business of work and people didn't look at you with the sad eyes. That's probably another reason.
1: I just didn't want to talk about my cervix when I was covering football. Yeah. I was the only girl. We talked about it the other night with our crew. We were talking about Dak Prescott and some of his biggest moments. And I said, yeah, it was Green Bay, at Green Bay. You know, he was huge in that game. And somebody said, wow, why do you have such a good memory? And I said, because I had half of my cervix cut out 2 days before that. And I remember being at the practice with all of you. And one of you guys said to me, are you okay? You don't look good. And I was thinking to myself, I don't feel good at all.

0: throughout all this stuff, you wanted a child. Yeah. When did you decide that motherhood was in the cards for you?
1: I think I always knew I wanted to be one, just because we had such a great childhood and we're so tight with, you know, our parents mm-hmm. and everything. And, you know, we wanted to drink around the world at Epcot Center with our kid at one point, like my parents with us, and, you know, just do the little things that we grew up doing. But my life was different. My career just blew up in terms of me doing so many different things at so many different times, and I hadn't met mm-hmm. the one, and I met him late, and then, you know, he so badly wanted to have a kid. I knew I wanted to have a baby, but it wasn't really until I met my husband and settled into our life together that I realized, yeah, let's have a family.
0: You struggle and you're unable to have a child. You've tried and tried. Did you think, maybe this is one of those things that's not in the cards for me, because you could look at your life and say, I got a great yeah. life. I got an incredible yeah. man. I got great parents. I got a job. I got everything. Not God's going to say you don't get everything. So maybe this was the hand I was dealt.
1: No, I knew that no. I would have a baby at some point, whatever path it would be. I knew we were going to get one, but I felt like I hadn't exhausted every option to quit. You know, why not jab myself another time and just go do another ultrasound and retrieval? Let's see how it goes. But yeah, I felt like I just couldn't give up.
0: Tell me about Mac. Tell me about the day that little boy came into the world.
1: So we got to the hospital, and yeah, I mean, it was fast. It was wild and fast and beautiful and exactly how we had hoped the experience would be. And that had everything to do with our beautiful surrogate. And then we just got this little baby that looked like Mr. Magoo, and now we just laugh at what he's become. So, yeah.
0: And who taught you how to do all the things, like to give the bath, to change the diapers?
1: I was learning on the fly. Like, I read the books. Yeah. I read books that my girlfriends had suggested, but I don't know about you. I felt like once they came, everybody said, none of us know what we're doing. It's okay. Mm-mm. So, and yeah, it's the same thing. When they give you this baby, you're like, what? Huh? What am I doing? It was funny, though. For my husband, you know, being an athlete and me being around players and coaches and knowing routines and discipline, it was like the first night he came home before we had any sort of guidance, we're like, okay, it's 3 hours. What do we do now? Let's feed him. Let's burp him. Let's check his diaper. And it was like a team. And this nurse saw us like acting that way in the hospital room. And she goes, oh, you guys are be great together. And I wanted to be like, lady, this is night one. Relax. We don't know how we're going to be.
0: When you look at your life now through this lens, do you feel complete? Is there still more to come when it comes to family? Have you exhaled?
1: I definitely haven't exhaled. I need to start doing it. And I love that you started this conversation with the enchanted story and exhaling. Mm-hmm. And I love to sing to him the Lion King song. I'm gonna be a mighty king. Because he starts cracking up and laughing about it. So those are my enchanted exhale moments. But no, because now we're thinking, okay, like we want to get Mac a sibling and surrogacy takes a while. Mm-hmm. And when do we start the mm-hmm. process? But I need to relax, and I think we all have gathered that in this podcast today. Aaron needs to relax. But yeah.

0: We call this podcast Making Space because I think we all should and need to. So if you had a day that was for you, Aaron, Max being cared for by your mom, your husband's busy, there's not one sports event on your calendar.
1: What's going on?
0: You have opened your eyes, the sun is rising, and it's Aaron's day, and you get to do what you want on this day. What would you, how would this day lay out for you?
1: I'd like to do some of the things I always do, which is wake up, I go to the edge of the bed, and I put my face in my golden retriever's cheek, and I tell him how much I love him, and he's the bestest boy in the whole world. I cannot wait for a hot cup of coffee. I'm just addicted, and I'm obsessed, and I love looking at the water and on the sky. I love doing a nice workout, like a Pilates situation, nothing where I'm dying, I'm being like, why did I do this to myself? And then I think like a nice long walk on the beach. No, I do. And a great, like maybe like after I've worked out, a walk on the beach and meeting some girlfriends. Let's just say it for a boozy brunch. Yes.
0: By the way, sometimes that's all you need. And I think we do. We all have to take a break and say, I'm going to make a little space. Aaron, you are delightful.
1: I love you, Hoda.
0: Your whole world, I mean, this is the beginning, but your whole career path is going, you have no clue how far it's going. I'm going to say it because I've already manifested it for you, whether you manifest it or not. But one of these days, too, your career is going to take a different path. And who knows? You might be right here on the set of the Today Show, which is what I believe. So I'm just putting it out there in the world because those things will happen.
1: I love you. I would love nothing more than that. I would also love to, what's your cocktail of choice? Are you a white wine or like if we were having a boozy brunch together?
0: I do a 1942 on the rocks. One rock, big, pour it over, sip it, wait. So, no, that's my jam. That is my jam. That or a mojito with lots of lime and lots of mint.
1: Okay, I want to do that. And then I want to get on a cozy couch with you. And I want you to just tell me stories of your life.
0: Yes.
1: And then I feel like at the end, I'll just be nestled right into you. I feel like
0: I'll rock you like I rock Haley and Hope. That's it. We're done. We're done. But no kids are coming.
1: I don't want them here.
0: Okay. No. Bye. All right, Aaron.
1: You're the best. I love you too. Thank you.
0: Melissa Etheridge is one of rock music's great female icons. She burst onto the American rock scene as a singer-songwriter back in 1988 with her self-titled debut album and has not left since. She is a mother, an activist, and a trailblazer, and she never shies away from speaking her mind. She's endured the unimaginable throughout her life, yet she chooses joy every day. And even after all this time, she is still evolving on stage and in life. Now, this is someone I want to learn from. First of all, I love sitting with you, Melissa. I have to tell you something. This book, Talking to My Angels, which I'm holding in my hand, is so surprising in so many ways to me.
2: Oh.
0: It's a beautiful book. It's a book that I couldn't put down. And it's full of epiphanies. Everyone finds their light through something. Sometimes they have a near-death experience. Sometimes, I don't know, all kinds of things happen. But for you, what was the thing that happened that turn the lights on inside your house? How you begin the book?
2: The first thing that happened was I had an accidental overdose of cannabis. I ate an edible and it was too much, which is a common thing, unfortunately. I had kind of that epiphany thing that one has about life. And shortly thereafter, I was diagnosed with breast cancer in 2004. So those two things together completely changed my life outlook, my whole what I thought life was.
0: It's interesting because I feel like there are people who seek things. They seek answers. They seek enlightenment. There are people who find those things. And then there are people who go one step further and apply them. It becomes part of their life.
2: Uh-huh.
0: The seeking part for you was something I feel like you've been after your whole life. Tell me about that pursuit. I feel like you've been looking. Like, show me, tell me, somebody.
2: Someone used to say I wrote a lot of songs about somebody. Somebody bring me some water. Somebody do this. And yeah, I think choosing the path of the artist, of the musician, of the rock star was one of really searching for mass acceptance, you know, whether it was I didn't get enough from my mom or any of those excuses in the, you know, in the past we can have. This was a good 30, 40 years of kind of searching for myself through my art, through what I enjoy, and then, you know, looking for meaning. Sometimes you don't know you're lost until you actually look and see that you're on a path, you know, and then you're like, oh, well, there's the path.
0: Well, I feel like you were seeking love a lot. You wanted love. You wanted someone to love you. You wanted someone to tell you you were okay. And you were the kind of person who just stayed in relationships, good or bad. It didn't matter. But you wanted them. You wanted them to love you.
2: Yeah. Growing up with kind of a distant mother, I think that had a real influence on. And my older sister was unkind. She had her own issues. You know, because she also had a distant mother, she just, you know, dealt with it differently. I had that longing to have sort of a nurturing, a kind of nurturing. Mm-hmm. And I would find this emotional response when I would sing. I would play these really sad songs and I would feel this kind of a hug. Mm-hmm. And so I kept searching for that. When your initial relationships aren't so good, then the ones that come after, you're still looking to fix those. So it's kind of a rough road sometimes.
0: A lot of people march all the way through life and go straight to their grave, just carrying it. You know, that's what we carry. But you didn't do that. You decided that was not for you. But recognizing that you were in a relationship where your mom, you know, was distant and cold doesn't resolve it. It just makes you recognize it. So you must have done something. Did you do something to put down that baggage?
2: Yeah, it's a practice. I call it a practice. It's not like one day I went, this is it, and I changed. It's a, wait a minute, this isn't working for me anymore. This is harmful to me. This is making me unhappy. And when I had my breast cancer diagnosis 19 years ago. I'm 19 years cancer-free now. Mm. And so when I had that diagnosis, I was like, wait a minute. I think these bad feelings, this emptiness, this ache I have inside actually becomes illness. Mm-hmm. It becomes dis-ease. And mm-hmm. that is where my cancer came from. To me, this was my journey. So to me, being happy is the difference between life and death. And so really, really starting a path where my main concern was finding my joy. And that's a practice every day.
0: You describe in your book what it was like to grow up with a mother who hardly looked your way. You were practically tap dancing and spinning plates like, Mom, over here, I'm over here. But she wasn't having it and she wasn't interested. And your sister was, you described her as unkind. And that's a lot for a little kid to carry around.
2: You know, children have all kinds of, you know, situations growing up. And I'm sure there's some that were worse than mine. Mine was just, my mother was depressed. My mother had a hard time. She ended up really supporting the family. My father was a teacher. And gosh, teachers just don't make enough money in this world. And so she had a lot of issues herself, and it takes someone growing up and actually realizing that their parents were humans. You not only forgive, but you let it go. You just, you know, there's no need to hold on to that stuff.
0: Were you scared of carrying on patterns? Because a lot of stuff's so ingrained in us, we may try to do the exact opposite of our parents. But there are so many patterns that, you know, I mean, I look inside myself and when I see a part of me, I'm like, oh my God, that's my dad. Oh, that's my mom.
2: Yeah.
0: But did you sort those out? Because you've got, you know, your children to make sure that that wasn't going to be part of the way you raised them.
2: The good news is I had a really great father. My father was just a blast. He grew up in the Dust Bowl. He grew up, you know, a migrant farmer. He grew up in poverty. So everything that he got, he was very grateful for. Someone mm-hmm. helped him get a scholarship to college, a sports scholarship. So he was able to get his life together and become a teacher. And so he had such gratitude about every little thing in life. And gratitude is just great medicine. If you can just do appreciation every day, you will be better. You will find so much joy. So he really helped me do that. So I had that to kind of model after. I said, I'm mm-hmm. just going to be like my dad, you know. And that's how I parent. You know, some people think my kids don't have a dad, but my father parented me. So I think I parent like a father, you know. And so it really worked out in my life, walking a path of how my father loved me and just loved kids, just love them.
3: You talk about so many cool things. Like you say, sometimes it's easy to lose the parts of you in your life when you're a celebrity, basically, because, you know, you're just in this different world and it's hard to pinpoint. And I was thinking about how life is full of like exclamation points. You got the Grammy, you're getting married, it's a boy, yay, yay. And then it also has the lows, getting divorced, a loss, etc. But most of the days of our lives are just Wednesdays. They're not those days. They're regular mm-hmm. days. And I was just wondering, how are your Wednesdays?
2: My Wednesdays are fantastic. I love my Wednesdays. I love my everydays. And when my down days come, I know, hey, it's not going to be like this forever. So, you know, now I know what I want because I know what I don't want. And then when my crazy up days come, I'm like, yeah, this is great. I know it's not going to be like this forever. But, yeah. You know, it's and you just ride this beautiful wave. And it's...

0: I love how you say at the end of it all is love. At the end of the greatest despair is love. At the end of the highest high is love. As the storm passes, that's it. It's just there. And I think that's such a beautiful sentiment. How did you come to that understanding, given the loss you've been through?
1: Well, I have a deep belief that we're all here in this reality or life or whatever we want to call it to create. Mm-hmm. And I also believe that there is that it's one thing. It's one, it's like a yin and a yang, and you've got the light and the dark and the positive and the negative and the good and the bad. Yet it's all one thing, and that one thing is love. Mm-hmm. And when you can look at the bad and say, okay, this is the contrast to the white. I wouldn't know I'm thinking of the white and the black and the yin and yang, but mm-hmm. it's, you know, the light and dark. I wouldn't know the light mm-hmm. if I didn't know the dark. And so, yes, this hurts today, and it might hurt for a while, but this is what makes my life rich, and this is also love, and this teaches me how much. When I lost my son, I learned how much my capacity for love was. You know, that it not only loving him and missing him and being okay, but loving myself enough not to go into major depression and guilt and shame, which so many families that lose loved ones to opioid addiction, just the shame is too big. It's huge. So, you know, I had to believe that there's an over surrounding love to everything. Everything is love.
0: To come to that epiphany, and as you said, I mean, you lost Beckett during the pandemic. So many people were going through loss and isolation, kind of, and there wasn't a community to help and to hug and to care for everybody who needed it, like you. But to come to that place of letting go of guilt and shame, how long did that take? What was it like in those initial days, and when did you get there?
1: Well, again, it's a practice. There can be days where the shadow comes on me, and I find myself thinking, oh, what if I had done this? What if I had only done that? And that doesn't serve me, and it causes me pain. So my practice is to go, he has gone from this physical world, and he's in non-physical. We only perceive 4% of the energy that actually is. So he is part of that larger non-physical space, and that space doesn't have the contrast, doesn't have the resistance that we have here, that we are choosing, that mm-hmm. causes growth. The non-physical is that heaven, is that mm-hmm. that joyous space. Mm-hmm. And for me to feel him there, I need to be in that joyous space. So when I'm in a dark space, I'm away from all of my loved ones. So it's my job to find my space again of loving myself, going, no, I did the best I could. And he made his choices, and there are some that check out. There are some that, mm-hmm. you know, leave earlier than others, and he could not handle his life at this time.
0: Yeah. When do you feel him the most, Melissa?
1: In the mornings, you know, when you're first waking up, that's when, you know, the times I used to always text with him and talk with him, and so it's like he's there. I'm like, okay, good morning, you know, watch out for me all day, or, you know, whatever. I'm, you know, him mm-hmm. and my father, too. I lost my father when I was 30. So, you know, I'd already been kind of, you know, pulling on his energy and asking that. And so, you know, I really feel surrounded. That's why I call it Talking to My Angels. That's why the book is titled that, because that energy, those lives, those souls that I have known that have been a part of my heart.

0: You talk about just how spiritual you are, and you always have been. And you said church was part of your life when you were younger. How does your spirituality, I mean, you've obviously grown through so much, but how has it changed or evolved over time? Where are you today?
1: Yeah, no, I loved church when I was a kid. We went to the Methodist church, and I loved the music, and I loved the fellowship. I loved all the people. And then I had friends in school that started taking me to, like, church camps, and I played the guitar, so, you know, it's the 70s, and I'm I'm playing the guitar and singing Pass It On, and, you know, it's that was the thing you did, and it was cool to be the person who played guitar. And so I really loved that, and I went to Baptist church camp, and so I enjoyed sort of the I enjoyed the stories, and I, the very

0: The center is love one another, mm-hmm. like you would love yourself. Even when I discovered I was gay, I went to a chaplain and talked to him. And he even said, bless his heart, he said, look, there might be people here that would say it's wrong, but I cannot believe that God would make a love that is wrong. And that just set my path for me right there at the age of 19. I was like, oh, right on. And so I never felt like I needed to push against religion. Mm-hmm. I did not find an organized religion after that I related to, but I always had a spirituality of there is something else other than this, you know, see it, hear it, smell it, taste it, touch reality that we have.
1: You know, you said love yourself, and that is a thing that's hard to come by. And in reading your book, we talk about your relationships and how you didn't have that. And then somehow you did. So was it a moment? What moment was it where you decided, wow, this is what I needed all along?
0: There's a bunch of little moments. It's a practice. It took me to understand, we talked about organized religion, mm-hmm. to kind of get rid of the idea that there was a judgmental force, you know, whether it's a judgmental God mm-hmm. or whatever, that there's a judgmental force out there looking at me saying, you know, you're not doing this right, you're doing this wrong. And when you have that, it's very hard to love yourself when you're looking to please something out there. For me, it started to become fame. I had to please the press, the media, the people, the whatever is in the moment. I had to please them for me to be okay. And that was tearing me apart. And it tears mm-hmm. apart. I see it tear apart celebrities all the time. Mm-hmm. And when you give that power away, that's a great unhappiness. And so right after cancer, I made a choice. I said, what other people think about me is none of my business. I've got to think that I'm okay. I got to love the music that I make. I got to love the people that I'm around. I got to love the choices I'm making, or else no, you know, the answer is no. And the more I walk that every day, the more it helped me in my relationships, because I wasn't against, you know, my partner. I was just like, no, I need this for me. Mm-hmm. And that split up my second marriage. So you know, it was just, I changed.
1: Yeah.
0: And that's what happens.
1: Yeah, it does. I mean, you change and evolve. And it's interesting about, I was just thinking, I went through breast cancer and I remembered coming out of it all. And I'm a pleaser too. I'm like, do they like me? Am I doing it right? Is everyone okay with me? Uh-huh. And I remembered having this weird epiphany. I woke up, I was just laying in my apartment. I was by myself and I looked around and I got four words. I got, you can't scare me. Uh-huh. And all of a sudden I was like, this is so weird. It's kind of out of body. And I remember I was working at Dateline. I marched into my big boss's office. I went to the 52nd floor like crazy. I go, let me tell you something. There's a new hour of today. It's for me. I'll tell you why. I'm not afraid. I went through this whole speech and he was kind of like, who the hell let her in here? But but afterwards, I ended up getting that gig. And I remembered thinking the scariest, just like the epiphanies that you got from cancer and how it changed you and how you weren't pleasing anymore. You were pleasing yourself. You were like, I got to do this for me. So uh-huh. big monumental changes. You had cancer, the loss of your son. Do you think those were probably the big tectonic plate shifts in your life?
0: Yeah, I hope that's all. Yes, because I mean, life does this, and yes, they were huge. The cancer, because it was so long ago, I was able to really see that what I thought and what I did affected me physically, mm-hmm. and so that you know, I changed the way I ate, I changed the way I thought, changed my exercise, my, you know, the joy of life, all of that. Beckett really taught me I can't afford any guilt or shame in my life, or mm-hmm. it will destroy me. Mm-hmm. And then I'm no good for my other three children. Mm. How

0: the music is throughout this book, which I love. I love the lyrics. I love how you play everything in beautifully. And music has been your, there's a constant that goes the thread through everyone's life, and that's yours. Did music save you? What saved you?
1: You could say. I mean, I had music. I always, when I felt something emotionally, I would go to my room and I would pick up my guitar and I would play and I would be able to work through it. So yeah, you could say music saved me. I don't know how to do anything else. So it's a good thing that this is how I make my living, you know, and I'm grateful people actually enjoy my music. So yeah, it works.
0: What is it like being on tour today? Like when you're not pleasing anymore, you're just loving it. You're just doing your thing. How has your performing kind of changed?
1: Yeah, 19 years ago, I decided that I wanted to be the rock star I wanted to be, not what I, again, thought somebody else wanted me to be. And when I did that, I started playing the guitar better. If you come see me in concert, you will be surprised at how well I play the guitar. You won't know that. And that's one of my favorites, especially when I see the husbands or the boyfriends that have been dragged along to the show, you know. Yeah. And they look at me and they're like, hey, she's good. You know, this is all right. And then by the end, they're rocking. But, you know, so the more fun I have, the more fun the audience has. So that is just what it's all about. My musicians, when the four of us are clicking and it's rocking, you can't beat that. That's what it's all about.
0: One of my dear friends is Maria Shriver. I love her. You guys are very similar in a lot of ways in terms of how you see the world. But she always says, envision your life as you would at, how would you like to see yourself, she says to me, at 60, at 70, at 80. How do you see yourself, if you were to close your eyes and transport yourself 10 years ahead, how do you see yourself at 70, at 80?
1: At 70 and 80, I believe I will have practiced this way of life every day, and I see myself filled with love, surrounded by loved ones, doing what I love.
0: Oh my God.
1: Isn't
0: there you
1: that go.
0: What it's all about?
1: Yes.
0: That's so good. Yes. You do win. Oh my God. Hey, who are you listening to these days?
1: Oh God. Every time anyone asks me that, everything goes right out of my head. I love her. I love the band Greta Van Fleet. If you've never heard them, they sound like Led Zeppelin, and they're amazing. The lead singer has a voice that will absolutely slay you. I love the Italian rock group, Maneskin, I think is how it's
0: so good.
1: Maneskin. I know. Yeah, no, well, I have two 16-year-olds. I listen to all kinds of music, you know, so it's cool.
0: The title of this podcast, Melissa, is Making Space. It's about when you hit pause on your life and say, I'm making space for myself. When you have a blank slate day, you got no gigs, you got no kids, you got no nothing, and you open your eyes in the morning, how do you make space for yourself? How do you fill that day?
1: Oh, there's so many wonderful things on a day like that. I will probably go outside. I'll probably work in my garden. I love to get my hands in dirt. I will take a walk. Every day I walk. I love walking. Walking is so important. If you do nothing else, walk at least 20, 30 minutes a day. That, man, it would change your life. So I will walk. I will, hopefully I'll be with my wife because she always makes my day that much more fun, and my kids too. And just really relax and love and cook. I love to cook too. So that's probably me making a good dinner.
0: You know what? I love that day. That's a beautiful day. Melissa, you said when you come to the East Coast to New York, we're coming. We're coming to your concert.
1: Oh.
0: We're coming to my window.
1: Come see the show. Yeah.
0: Thank you so much. Love you, honey.

0: Maria Menounos is a reporter, host, actor, producer, New York Times bestselling author, and podcast host. But beyond her impressive resume, she's a mother, a daughter, and a fighter, and someone whose perspective continues to impress and inspire me. Hearing her story is a beautiful reminder to never lose faith and to focus on the lessons that come through each experience. I am in awe of her strength, and I know you will be too. First of all, I just want to say it's so fun having you back here at 30 Rock.
1: Thanks.
0: Because this was your home about how many lifetimes ago? A bunch.
1: A long time ago.
0: Where are you, like, right now? If you were to describe how you are and where you are right now in your life.
1: I think I am at probably the best place I've ever been, the happiest I've ever been. And I think that if I look back at Maria then at 30 Rock, mm-hmm. oh my God, she had no clue what she was doing. Mm-hmm. And now I have so much more of a clue.
0: I want to go
1: even down to, like, hair.
0: All of it.
1: Hair and makeup. You thought you needed all these things then. Now I'm like, okay, I'm going to do it myself.
0: Right. I never needed it.
1: I never needed all those things people told you you needed that just slowed it down, made it harder.
0: Made you more self-conscious.
1: Oh, my
0: all
1: Lord.
0: Those things. I want to take it way back, though. You're a little girl.
1: Mm-hmm.
0: You're growing up with your parents who are from Greece.
1: Mm-hmm.
0: And it's the true immigrant story, if there was one. What was life like for you as a little girl growing up in your house?
1: For me, it was, I had to kind of be the boss from go because my parents didn't speak English. So I didn't speak English growing up. I was that kid in school that needed to learn English. So I was in those classes. They were English as a second language.
0: Mm-hmm.
1: But once I learned the language, and as I got older, I had to help my parents pay bills and write letters and all the things that first-generation kids do.
0: What kind of values did your parents set for you? Because those things are what carry you to today.
1: My gosh, so much. I mean, obviously, having manners and mm-hmm. being a good person and working hard.
0: Yeah.
1: I got to see that firsthand.
0: How did they show you?
1: Well, my parents were janitors at nightclubs all over Boston, and they couldn't afford babysitters, so we went to work with them. And from the time I could hold a broom, I was cleaning nightclubs all over Boston with them. And I watched my dad with type 1 diabetes almost die on the regular, and we'd go to the hospital, and he'd rip the IVs out and go right back to work.
0: I'm trying to picture you as a little girl
1: watching
0: and wondering, is my dad going to be here tomorrow? What was that part of your life like?
1: It was terrifying.
0: Yeah.
1: My mom and I really had to hone our intuition to know if he was dead or alive. I mean, it was like that simple. From a young age, it was, oh my gosh, he's not home on time. And where is he? And then she would start the phone calls, police stations, hospitals,
0: oh my gosh.
1: Friends, family, where is he? And then we just would have to, like, tune in. And there were so many moments where I would tune in. I'd be like, Mom, Daddy's stuck at the other place. He can't get to us.
0: Okay.
1: So when I went to college and I moved in and moved away from home, it was the scariest time of my life because I'm like, what if he dies and I'm not there to save him? Because that's what I would do. I would be in high school and I would hear in like a voice, he's not okay. And I would race home, skip my class and race home and find him comatose on the floor and have to revive him. That was every day. The firefighters knew our names. We knew their names by heart. They were at our house all the time. So there was definitely a lot of fear and anxiety growing up, which is kind of no coincidence why I've had so many health issues, I think, because I lived in fight or flight forever.
0: For a little kid, and if you're in high school, you're a kid.
1: Yeah.
0: You're a kid. It's too much. Sorry. It's too much for a kid, because to think that you're responsible for your parents' life is way too much for a kid.
1: Yeah.
0: How did you process, handle, deal with it on the regular like that?
1: I don't know. I think I'm processing it now. I think that I'm in therapy and have been and trying to heal from those traumas. And that's what I'm starting to learn from some of the brain-based development people I'm talking to on my show every day, where, you know, you get sick when you have to deal with things like this. It's crazy. There's so much to it. But I think I'm trying to unravel a lot of it now and heal from it.
0: When I think about your relationship with your dad, I know that it was paramount. Do you know, or when did you know that he was proud of you?
1: I think I always knew. You know, he made it kind of challenging because he would always say no to everything. But, you know, once I started achieving outwardly, he was proud. Both of them were proud.
0: Well, I can only imagine, like, your parents seeing you succeed and what that must have felt like for them. And so when you decide you're going to pick a boy who you want to date, and there's this kid, this guy named Kevin, and, you know, who happens to be here. Did you tell your dad, hey, look, I'm dating this kind of cute guy. I met this guy. Or just tell me how that went down when it came to your dad meeting Kevin.
1: Well, it was ugly. Hoda, it was ugly. I didn't say anything because it wasn't that kind of household. We didn't really talk about things. My dad didn't allow dating till I was 18. That was strict. It was adhered to because I was terrified. And when I met Kevin, I was just turning 19 and things were just kind of happening. And it just didn't go over well once he discovered it because Kevin wasn't Greek.
0: Did you feel like you had to choose at that point?
1: Yeah, I did. And I chose Kevin because I said, I've done it your way for 18 years. You raised me well. I am now making my own choices. I believe in this person and in this relationship. And he pretty much disowned me. And it was a brutal almost 2 years of not speaking.
0: Oh, my gosh.
1: Now talk about someone who loved her father more than anything, lived to keep him alive, and now I'm not speaking to him. And the fear of something happening in that period where I was setting my boundaries as a young woman was really, really scary. But I had to do it because I wasn't going to live my life for my parents in terms of what they wanted. I had to choose for myself.
0: So when did it thaw? Like, because to make that choice is big at that age. A lot of girls would have caved to their dad and said, you know what?
1: Yeah.
0: I can't miss a Christmas. I can't miss a family gathering, family first, that kind of thing.
1: Well, I watched relatives cave to their families and have to say goodbye to the person that they loved. And I didn't like that. And I saw the regret that they carried. And so it was really, really hard and really, really painful. But I knew eventually things would work out because my parents love me and I know that they want the best for me. My mom was with me and secretly, you know, she was always there, always with me, always, you know, having my back. It was my dad, and my dad's so tough. He's so stubborn. Oh, my goodness. He's softened so much over time, but it was like, who's going to win? And it really had to happen when I got on TV. When I made it on television, it was getting really hard for him when people were coming up to him about his daughter.
0: Oh, wow. You must be so proud of her and all that stuff.
1: So at that point, you know,

0: how important is your faith, and how has it kind of guided you? Because as we're talking about your life, you're about to hit some really big, scary potholes going forward. How has God helped you?
1: Oh, I'm already crying. My faith is everything. It always has been. I've always had such a good connection because I needed it to help my dad. And so, you know, whenever something would happen, that was the first person I asked for help. So God's been my best friend all along and has always helped me through everything. So that relationship has always been super strong and only got stronger.
0: You talked about how your mom was always your pillar. She was this one. She was the one who kept the family in check. You know, we never imagine our mom getting sick or having anything to worry about when it comes to our moms. But what happened with your mom?
1: So I remember in 2016, at some point, she wasn't feeling right. She was going to the doctors. I remember going to a couple of appointments with her, and the doctor was like, well, if it's not this, we're going to test her for fibromyalgia. Mm-hmm. And I'm like, fibromyalgia? My mom doesn't have fibromyalgia.
0: Yeah.
1: And then within probably a month of that moment, she was diagnosed with stage 4 brain cancer.
0: How did she handle that diagnosis?
1: We were in the hospital together. And my dad and my brother had just left to go get some coffee. The doctor came in and he sat on the bed and he said, so you have a brain tumor and you need to have surgery, and it's called glioblastoma. And my mom was like, okay, no tears. I'm like, nope. Sitting there like, does she even understand what's happening with the language barrier? Is she missing anything? But she took it like a champ, and then that meant I had to take it like a champ, at least externally.
0: How did you like find any kind of peace during that time?
1: So I always say in the beginning, it's so hard. It's devastating. I remember walking outside of the hospital the first two nights and screaming, like just guttural scream crying. I was alone. Kevin was on the West Coast, and because there was only one seat left on the flight, and I just took it and ran. And it was really, really hard. And then when I got her back to LA, you know, thankfully I had Kevin and I could scream into the pillow or cry with him when she wasn't looking or wasn't around. And, you know, you go into action. So action helps, you know, feeling like you're doing something is really helpful. The worst pain I think you can go through is not knowing if your loved one is going to survive something.
0: And it's harder than going through it yourself, isn't it?
1: I was, interestingly enough, at some point I was like, God, I wish you gave this to me. I would have handled it better, because I didn't understand after surgery and radiation, her brain was really damaged and she wasn't herself. And so
0: how was she?
1: You know, she, certain things, she kind of reverted to like kindergarten status. And it was really hard because we didn't understand what we were dealing with at that time.
0: Right.
1: And so I remember saying that, and then lo and behold, a couple months later, guess who had a brain tumor?
0: I mean, you start getting headaches. And I would imagine if I were you, I would have thought the same thing. I'm stressed out. I'm doing too much. I'm trying to make sure everyone's okay. If I could just rest, I would feel better. So what happened for you?
1: Yeah, so I started getting really bad headaches, and I thought it was the stress of taking care of my mom. And I started slurring my speech on set, and I literally would joke, Coda, on set, sorry, guys, it's my stupid brain tumor.
0: You said that?
1: So many times. We always know. I even knew there was something wrong with my pancreas. I had a viewer reach out to me and say, you predicted this last April on your show. And I went back, and I saw it, and I did. And the same thing with the brain tumor, I diagnosed myself. I called my doctor and I went in to see him and I said, I'm having this ear pain, this really bad ear pain. I must have an ear infection. And I didn't.
0: Yeah.
1: And he said, what else are you feeling? I'm like, well, I've been slurring my speech. I'm getting really bad headaches. Oh.
0: Yeah.
1: And he goes, what? And I go, I know you're going to think I'm crazy, but I think I have a brain tumor like my mom.
0: Oh my gosh. Yours was not a cancerous brain tumor, but it had to be. You had to have an operation. Mm-hmm. Same doctor who took care of your mom.
1: Same doctor, just months later, same waiting room. It's bananas.
0: Oh, my gosh. Losing your mom, I mean, look, I don't. There are things in life that are crippling. And you had a beautiful relationship with your mom. What did you lose?
1: I lost my best friend.
0: Yeah.
1: She left me with a really great champion here, but she was my first champion. And, you know, I also lost my identity after, because for 5 years I was her caretaker. But I really allowed myself the time to mourn her and mourn so many losses, because now I was entering a new chapter in my life and starting a new relationship with my dad.
0: That's so interesting.
1: Because I realized my relationship with my dad was so much through my mom.
0: Mm-hmm.
1: I don't know. My dad wasn't somebody who liked to be on the phone.
0: No,
1: so,
0: same.
1: Mom, how's dad? Dad's good. Hey, dad, how are you? Okay.
0: Yeah.
1: I had to start a new relationship with him.
0: Uh-huh.
1: And so the most recent health stuff really formulated a new relationship with him, and now with Athena.

0: when you talked about your pancreas and how you felt that. So you had a sense that something mm-hmm. wasn't right. Tell me how you learned what was wrong and the treatment.
1: So I think it'd have to be for almost like at least a year and a half or so. I look like I swallowed a basketball. Mm. Now, I'd been on fitness covers my whole career. Yeah. Flat washboard abs. Yeah. Never had that. I was like, what's going on? And so I saw a gastro doctor. They were like, you know, just trying to see if I had celiac or something bothering right. me. I kept trying to figure it out. March 2022, mm-hmm. I had an endoscopy and colonoscopy, trying to get to the root of mm-hmm. what's happening.
0: Sure.
1: They found some little things. Didn't find the source of this. Mm-hmm. And then that was it. I go, wait, guys, the investigation doesn't stop. Like, mm-hmm. we're still trying to figure
0: right.
1: out why.
0: What is it?
1: What's
0: right.
1: happening?
0: Yeah.
1: And so the next month, I am talking on my show mm-hmm. about how I'm so bloated, don't know what's happening. Mm-hmm. And I said, something's wrong, and I'm going to keep investigating till I find it. Mm-hmm. And I said, but today's guest is a medium. She's going to teach us how to tune into our bodies. Oh. I said, so perhaps, you know, I'll tune into my body. And I look up to the ceiling and I say, so I would basically tune in and I would say, I think something's wrong with my pancreas. I think there might be something wrong with my pancreas, whatever it is. I don't know.
0: Okay, that is...
1: And then I launch into a whole discussion about the pancreas. This is so random. And that was 2 months before I was diagnosed with type 1 diabetes. I'm diagnosed with type 1 diabetes. First thing I say is, I don't have this. I don't have this. Mm-hmm. What are you talking about? And so I launched into a real severe health journey with a naturopath who also didn't believe I had it.
0: Yeah. Explain what a naturopath is for people who don't know.
1: So, I don't know their exact definition, but mm-hmm. a naturopath is like real alternative.
0: Okay.
1: Get to the root cause, mm-hmm. spend 2 hours with you, mm-hmm. really understand your body and your makeup, and help you optimize the different things that aren't optimized to get your body back on track.
0: Okay.
1: And I started seeing results. And my body was getting stronger. And then I started having these weird abdominal pains that were super strong. Mm. I was on a plane and I thought I was going to die. And I had 3 hours left on this flight.
0: Oh my gosh.
1: And Tums were not working.
0: Yeah.
1: In November, it happened again. Mm. And now I'm buckled over. Yeah. Can't lay down. Can't sit up. Go to the hospital. They scan. They do a CT scan. And they say, everything's fine.
0: Oh, jeez.
1: And so I go home, and then, you know, I start feeling better again.
0: Yep.
1: And by December, I went to a party where a woman stopped me, and I swear my mom sent her, and she grabbed me by the shoulders, and she said, I have a new company that's doing full body scans. You have to come. And she's, like, grabbing me by the shoulders.
0: Mm-hmm.
1: And when I went, I knew. I knew this was going to discover whatever it was. I didn't know it was going to be this bad. But I went, and before I went in, I said to the guy, I said, listen, there's still a brain tumor in there. I don't want you to think mm-hmm. you have to break this horrible news to me and feel horrible.
0: Right.
1: Just prepping
0: know.
1: You.
0: Yeah.
1: I already know. So when I went for my results, he missed it too. So we're going through the results live. He had so focused on the brain tumor that as we went from the brain tumor down, I'm like, okay, we're almost done.
0: Yeah,
1: okay.
0: Really.
1: Right. I'm looking at Kevin. I'm like, oh, I'm good. I'm good. And he goes, oh, no, what's that? And I go, what? And he goes, hold on a second. And he's clicking through images. And he said, there's a spot and it keeps persisting in every image. If it persists in every image, it means it's a mass. He's like, it's a large mass on your pancreas and you need to go to the hospital right now.
0: Oh, my word.
1: And I hear mass on the pancreas.
0: Yeah.
1: And I look at him. And I said, so I'm a goner, right?
0: You said that?
1: Yeah.
0: Oh, jeez.
1: And he was turning white, and his hands were shaking, and he was really, really unnerved and really, like, not okay. And so now I'm comforting him. I'm like, I'm fine. I'll be fine. So I shifted from, like, oh, my God.
0: To comforting him.
1: To comforting him.
0: Okay.
1: Which helped. texting my doctor and saying, I'm coming now. I need an emergency MRI. And when I got there, he was like, I hope this is the dumbest radiologist we've ever met. This would be the cruelest joke in the world.
0: Oh, my God.
1: We do the MRI. They confirm it. And now he and I are crying in the waiting room because he's been through the brain tumor with me. He's been through this journey with my mom, losing my mom. And he's crying. Kevin's just like, we're going to be fine. He like is trying to buck us up. He's like, we're going to be fine. We're going to be fine. I'm like, yeah. And God bless him. If it wasn't for him rushing everyone, you know, it's really hard to get appointments now. You have to wait a long time. And he was so frightened. He got me in and forced a biopsy. And the head of the hospital said to both of us, as I'm going in for the biopsy, this is nothing. This is probably just inflammation, maybe pancreatitis. I've been doing this for, I don't know, 30 years.
0: Many years. Same story.
1: And he's like, well, this guy over here has, you know, blown me up, so we're going to do it. Imagine if we had listened to him.
0: Oh, my gosh.
1: And so we went in. Now, you want to listen to somebody who tells you that you're fine.
0: Of course.
1: I was like, why are we going in for this? Oh, well, let's just go in. And he was like, so, yeah, it's definitely something.
0: Well, it was something. It was cancer. You went through the surgery, and you are cancer-free.
1: Thank God.
0: Thank God. Now, you learned a lot, and which brings me to your podcast and all these things. What have you learned about the medical profession from your own personal experience? What have you learned?
1: So I have learned that we have to be the CEO of our health. We have to use our own internal guidance. We have to do our own homework. We have to push. If the pain persists, we have to too. You can't just listen to somebody else tell you what's happening in your body. So you have to find another doctor, which is so annoying. You have to get second and third opinions, which is so annoying. You have to keep fighting. But what you need to understand is, just like there are good mechanics and bad mechanics, there are good doctors and maybe not so great doctors. There are doctors who continue their education and doctors who...

0: so to your podcast.
1: Yes.
0: By the way, this is a calling. This isn't a podcast for you. This is a calling without question. You have found your purpose. I've seen you through all the iterations of your life. You found it. You're home.
1: Yeah. Yeah. I really have. Yeah. I love it.
0: And back to that cute baby.
1: Oh, my little muffin.
0: What's it like having her on your chest?
1: She's the greatest thing that ever happened to me. I had no idea how insanely amazing this was going to be. She's everything. Everything. It's so hard to not be with her right now. All I do is stare at her pictures and her videos nonstop when I'm not with her. She's, like I said, the greatest thing that ever happened. My greatest gift, my greatest blessing.
0: Since this podcast is called Making Space, how do you make space for yourself? How do you do it each day?
1: So I squeeze it in when I can. Mm-hmm. I know that I have to really guard my health so carefully because I need to be here for her. So I have help that I can lean on. Whether it's my dad or the nanny, I gotta go do my my health stuff. Whether it's rebounding, meditating, cold plunging, whatever it is, I am on a mission to reverse anything that's going on in my body, and I'm doing it, and stay as long as I can with her. So I keep visualizing every day me being like an old grandma with her and, you know, holding her baby someday, because that's what I want. I want to be with her forever and ever and ever until I, you know, can't chew or talk anymore. I'm sure you think the same thing.
0: Oh, my God. You're amazing.
1: Thank you. You're amazing.
0: I loved you before, but more today. Aww. Way more today. Thank you, Maria.
1: Thank you.

0: Rainn Wilson is an Emmy-nominated actor, writer, producer, and New York Times bestselling author. He is best known, of course, for playing the role of Dwight, the annoying but lovable Dunder Mifflin salesman on NBC's hit series The Office. In his latest book, Soul Boom, Why We Need a Spiritual Revolution, Rainn opens up about finding and embracing his spirituality and how his profound faith has helped him to navigate the difficult times in his life. Well, now, Rainn is calling for a spiritual revolution, and I'm all ears, baby. I hope you will be, too. Hi, Rainn. I've got your book dog-eared with different colored thingies.
1: Look at that.
0: I know. The book is called Soul Boom. And I'm so excited to talk to you. I sat with Jenna after you guys were at the Aspen Ideas Fest, and she said, you've got to read the book, Soul Boom. Now, what made you decide to put this in writing, to write this book?
1: Well, that's a complicated question. Do you have some time? How long do we have?
0: As much time as you need. This is your day.
1: Well, because there's no really easy way to answer that question, and it is really important. I think there's, first of all, for me, there's a personal reason why I wrote Soul Boom, which is I've had a lot of mental health struggles through the years. I've shared about this. Especially in my 20s, I had really debilitating anxiety attacks. Mm-hmm. I dealt with a lot of depression and loneliness and alienation, addiction issues. And back then in the 90s, therapy wasn't as ubiquitous as it is today, and there weren't, really that many self-help books or podcasts or YouTube videos or places to turn to talk about mental health. And no one used the terms mental health in the 90s. You just kind of sucked it up and got through it.
0: Yeah.
1: And so I had grown up a member of the Baha'i faith. My parents were Baha'is, and the Baha'i faith is very inclusive of all different faith traditions. Mm. So as a Baha'i, we read from the Quran, and we read from the Bhagavad Gita and the Bible and writings of the Buddha. And so I grew up with this very kind of universalist approach to spiritual knowledge and wisdom being out there in all of these different faith traditions. And so when I was suffering this way in my 20s and really lost, I turned to spiritual writings and kind of a spiritual journey to try and find some answers for how out of balance I was. Mm-hmm. And that really was the essential spark that started me reading these texts and studying these ideas and pondering them deeply. Mm-hmm. It came, from my own personal struggle.
0: Let's talk about the Baha'i faith a little, because this is interesting. I think a lot of people would hear it and Google it and say, what is that?
1: Yeah.
0: Tell me a little bit more about your faith.
1: Well, the Baha'i faith, basically Baha'is believe that there's one God. This God goes by many names, Allah or Gaia or the Great Spirit or whatever you want to call it. But there is one kind of all-loving, creative force that's beyond time and space. And the way that God communicates to humanity and helps humanity mature spiritually is by sending down divine teachers every once in a while. So Baha'is really view all of the world's major religions as one religion.
0: Mm.
1: It's one continuous, gradually unfolding faith that comes from the Creator, from the higher power. So these great teachers like Krishna and the Buddha, like Abraham, Zoroaster, Moses, Jesus, Muhammad, and now Baha'is believe in a new spiritual teacher who goes by the name of the title of Baha'u'llah.
0: Mm-hmm.
1: And that title means the glory of God. Baha'is believe that all of these teachers are teaching essentially the same message, coming every 500 or 1,000 years to help humanity evolve spiritually and move forward.
0: So when we go back to your early life, because that's the religion was part of kind of the fabric of you, do you have any recollection of your childhood? What do you remember of those early years?
1: My mom left me and my dad. And so my dad being a kind of a, he really wasn't a hippie, but a bohemian Baha'i artist type in late 60s in Seattle. He'd been living on a houseboat and working in a bookstore, painting murals. And he became a member of the Baha'i faith. And he decided to pack and up and move to the jungles of Nicaragua. So he took me this giant, white, weird-looking toddler from Seattle and moved to the Caribbean coast, the Mosquito Coast of Nicaragua in 1968, 69. And not long thereafter, married my stepmom, who had also come down from the Seattle area. So I did have a mom kind of raising me. Mm-hmm. I don't remember, like, my mom leaving or anything like that.
0: At what point did your dad explain that your mom, because I don't know what memories you had of her, your birth mom, really, was not here, and here's why. Like, when did you hear that story?
1: Well, that's kind of a crazy story. Mm-hmm. So he would never say why they split up. I would ask him, and he would just give the vaguest answers. Well, we went our different ways, and we didn't kind of see eye to eye and stuff like that. It was very, very vague. So later, when I'm a teenager, I have an interest in acting. And right around that same time, my birth mother, Shay, got back in touch with me when I was about 15.
0: So how? Called you? Or
1: just called and showed up and started writing and actually sent me like a birthday card and like started, and she kind of took an interest in me and wanted to get to know me.
0: Pause. Just that first, the initial exchange, what was that like for a teenage kid who hadn't heard from his own mother in, I don't know when, to get a card?
1: I had seen her two or three times in the intervening years, but she would always say like, oh, I'm going to be back in touch and I'll see you very soon. And then I wouldn't see her for two or three or 4 years or something like that.
0: That's heartbreaking. And
1: it was usually like a lunch or getting like a popsicle or something like that. So she'd had a really crazy life. A really crazy
0: Were you mad at her? Like, what were you?
1: It wasn't until later that I did some like deeper therapy work that I was able to kind of get in touch with the with some of the anger and outrage at that and what that had done to me, how it had affected me.
0: Yeah.
1: But I will give this to her, and I'm not making an apology statement for what she did, because that's really horrible to abandon your kid. But she came back in at 15 as a teenager. I really needed a mother's influence. Hmm. She was very savvy about emotions. She had been through a lot. She had done some therapy. So she came into my life right when I really needed her. Like, she came in.
0: She helped you?
1: She helped me. She tried to love me as best she could. She really made an effort to fly me out and see her and come and visit and to share and to call every week. And I think sometimes for parents that for whatever reason can't parent their kid, you can always come back into their life and play an important role. You know, better late than never, I guess you would say. Yeah.
0: Did you ultimately forgive her in words or in your soul or?
1: Yeah.
0: You did?
1: Yeah, I have. I've done a lot of therapy and a lot of work around this stuff. And like I said, with the mental health issues that I mentioned earlier.
0: Yeah.
1: So we have a great relationship to this day. Oh. She's a wonderful woman.
0: From two on, you end up in this home with your dad and stepmom. What did they show you?
1: Well, this is another part of my struggle and a part of my mental health journey. My father passed away about 3 years ago of heart disease during COVID. Mm. And I'm still very close to my stepmom, Kristen. But the whole thing of like they did the best they could, here's the problem. They didn't love each other. As soon as I left for college, they were like, boom, how fast can we get a divorce?
0: Wow.
1: So they stayed together for me, which I don't think is a good idea, because here we are. I talked about the Baha'i faith earlier. Like, if you know anything about the Baha'i faith, it's all about like love and unity and, you know, creating bonds. So we would go to these Baha'i gatherings and we'd be singing and talking about love. And then I'd come home and they would barely talk to each other. They wouldn't hug. There was a lot of acrimony and resentment and anger seething in the house.
0: Is that why you kind of stiff-armed the religion for a while?
1: I think that I saw a lot of hypocrisy there, and I really wanted to, I needed to, like a lot of kids do, post-adolescence do, I just needed to jettison the religion of my parents and go on my own journey. And I moved to New York to become an actor. I moved here at age 20. And went to NYU and packed up a van and some boxes and
0: off you went
1: off to the big city to follow my dream.
0: But how did you learn any of those life skills, or what did you learn in terms of life skills from your upbringing?
1: Yeah, I was not very, not very much good of that. No.
2: Oh.
1: Not many
2: no.
1: good life skills.
2: Yeah.
1: It really was like I said, I struggled with anxiety and depression and addiction. And then that kind of forced me, after a bout of very serious depression, to go into therapy. It was about 20 years ago, maybe a little over 20 years ago. And that's when I started doing my work. So it wasn't until my late 30s that I started kind of like adulting. And I don't really feel like I...

0: So the bright-eyed kid who packed up his boxes, went to NYU and saw like stars. What were you imagining back then that your life would be like?
1: Well, I, in all honesty, the life that I'm getting to lead right now is absolutely beyond my wildest dreams. I was not seeking celebrity. I really wanted to be a theater artist. I wanted to be on Broadway and off Broadway. I wanted to be in a theater company and play different roles and be in plays. So I had I still love the theater and I would love to go back and do more theater, but I had a much smaller vision of what my life and career would be.
0: How did you know you were funny?
1: I made people laugh.
0: You do?
1: No. But I moved to this new high school in Chicago from Seattle, and I took my first acting class, and I did this exercise right from the get-go, and it made everyone laugh. And then all the cute girls came up and were like,
0: "Oh, really?
1: Oh, you're so funny. Oh my gosh. You should come sit at our lunch table. Uh-oh. What's your name? I'd love to get to know you better." And I was like, here, I'm this pimply, nerdy, bassoon-playing kid from Seattle, and I'm in this new high school. I was like, okay, I think I'm going to do this.
0: When you start doing something you love, often happiness comes, or joy, however you define it. Did you, in those years, feel happy? Did you feel satisfied? Did you feel good about yourself, or were you in a funk at times?
1: That's a great question, and that's really the source of the conundrum, because right as, you know, I had an agent, I was working with great theater directors, I was living in New York City, I had a beautiful girlfriend who's now my wife, and on paper, everything was fantastic. This is what I was living my dream.
0: Mm-hmm.
1: So why was I so unhappy? Yeah. I was really unhappy. I was disconnected. I would wake up at 3 a.m. really not sure of like what I was doing or why I was doing it, and I was having these anxiety attacks that would leave me, you know, shaking on the floor, sweating, really like severe panic attacks. And it didn't make any sense to me because society, and this is the thing, is external society says like, you know, you follow your dreams, you're going to go to X college, get X degree, get this job, you know, marry this partner and make X amount of money and live at a house in this particular cul-de-sac or whatever, and then you will be happy. Yeah. You will continue to pursue these external things, and once you hit those, you'll be happy. So Americans think, well, I'm not happy yet, but once I get this, or once I make this amount, or once I get with this person, or once I have that job, then I will be happy. So here I was in Brooklyn, great girl, and I was just miserable. And that's, again, that brings me back to kind of my own personal spiritual journey, where I felt like maybe by jettisoning the religion of my parents, maybe I've lost something, some deeper purpose, some deeper connection.
0: Mm-hmm.
1: It took me a long time to figure out the balance of living at peace with myself, loving myself, knowing myself deeper. Because you have a kid that was abandoned as a toddler. That creates a rift, you know, in the soul. Mm-hmm. That's right when you have that mother bond kind of situation going on, and which is so crucial. But finally, like in my 40s-ish, I found some kind of balance where I was able to really enjoy the craft of acting and also live a rich, rich, deep, fulfilling, meaningful life.
0: But when you have conversations with God, how is it? Like, what is your communication?
1: I love that question. So I have a chapter in the book called The Notorious G.O.D., which is a reinvention, a re-examination of what God is. And I think that's a really important conversation to be having. We have this idea of God, I call him Sky Daddy, where there's like this Sky Daddy on a cloud that's going to fix our problems. He's very patriarchal, very male, judgmental, like it's Hoda being... Is Hoda sinning and keeping track of it and judging us all and meddling? And this idea of God is very pervasive in the Judeo-Christian world. It's a very immature idea of what God is. Mm-hmm. And it's one that I needed to get rid of. Mm. I view God as being much more akin to something like beauty or love than an entity like a dude, you know? my daily practice is a daily surrender to this higher power. And like you said, I think awe, curiosity, and gratitude, especially gratitude, are really important and key components in connecting with a higher power.
0: You talked about being on your knees, depression, addiction. Like, that's the lowest of the low.
1: Yeah.
0: Just to even start with the first step up, how did you go from a pile on the floor to, like, what was the first step? Because there are people listening who feel like that.
1: Yeah.
0: They're at that low point in their life.
1: Well, I did things kind of backwards.
0: Oh.
1: So normally you're on your knees. You're like, I need
0: help.
1: And you go to maybe a 12-step program or you go into therapy. And those are great and have helped me tremendously. But for me, it started with the God question, actually. In the 90s, when I was on this spiritual kind of quest and journey, I really needed to know if I believed in God or not. This is why I did this pondering and searching and reading, and I decided that I did. And that's when I started in prayer. So I started in prayer, and I feel like then that led me to get some therapy because I knew that just things were really out of whack and I needed to kind of look at my behavior patterns and look at the trauma from my childhood, which is really important to unpack. And I want to make a really important point here. You know, I'm not blaming my parents.
0: Yeah.
1: My parents were a product of their time. They were going through whatever they were going through. But whatever trauma was perpetrated on us by parents, because –

0: So lo and behold, you're a dad. So now you got to start parenting. So when you started, like, what was your blueprint? How did you, you knew that this was what you had grown up with. It wasn't what you wanted. You'd been to therapy. So who were you modeling your parenting after?
1: Not my parents. Yeah. So my wife and I, my wonderful wife of 25 years, wow, Holiday Reinhorn, fortunately, we were very much on the same page. And we, you know, we wanted to raise him as consciously and as lovingly as possible. You know, I think that, you know, I wish I could do some things different. When I look back in retrospect, I was still too much of a workaholic when he was a kid and trying to seek my own self-esteem from work and success in showbiz. And so I was really hyper-driven in a way that took me away from him a lot. And I wasn't always the nicest guy because I was fried and not terribly happy through lots of that. But yeah, it's been a wonderful it's been a wonderful process, and it's really difficult to raise kids in this day and age. I think it's always difficult to raise kids, and then but now they're up against so much. This mental health crisis with young people is just staggering. Yeah. Oh my God, yes. I do a lot of talking at college campuses, and I talk about, you know, my journey and mental health and spirituality and a little bit about The Office, and I see it. You know, kids are hurting. Young people are really hurting.
0: So when you tell them that at the peak of your career, when you were at The Office, when everyone thought, wow, Dwight's riding high, and you weren't happy, even then, when you, that was like the mountaintop, how do you tell that story, and what do you hope that the kids will take from that?
1: Well, that there is never an external solution to finding well-being. We're never going to find it outside of ourselves. Try as you will. I mean, at that point in time, I had like marriage and money and fame and a great job and creativity and a nice house and anything, you know, beyond my wildest dreams. I won't say that I was like miserable on The Office. That's not true. But I was still out of balance, and it wasn't enough. And us humans have that. It's never enoughness-ishness where, you know, it's just like I just wanted more. You know, it's that lust and that greed in our hearts of which isn't necessarily like lust for sex and greed for money, but it's that, you know, if we don't feel like we're enough, we will just try and put all

0: of these kind of like square pegs into round holes and stick band-aids on us and try and, you know, we're hungry ghosts, as they say in Buddhism, you know, hungry ghosts stuffing our faces with what we think will fill us and fulfill us, but it doesn't really. So fortunately, while I was going through that, I was also, you know, digging deep in my recovery program and in therapy and in my marriage, and, you know, was able to kind of set the ship aright.
1: For the mental health crisis that you see for young people, I mean, it's very concerning. What do kids need that they're not getting? Because I feel I don't know what the answer is.
0: I don't know what the answer is either. There's a couple of things I've learned along the way. I think that anxiety itself is not the problem. You know, anxiety is a helper. Anxiety is there to say, you need something.
1: Yes.
0: It can be a helpful warning sign of an unmet need. So, what you have in an anxiety crisis, like what's going on right now, is you have an entire society vibrating with unmet needs that people aren't aware of. And I truly believe, Hoda, that in spirituality, whether you're a Christian, whether you're a Muslim, whether you're a Jew, whether you're a Buddhist, Baha'i, that there are spiritual tools that can help fill those unmet needs. When you have a connection with your higher power, when you are able to surrender, when you're able to say, Thy will be done, not mine, when you are able to use meditation, awe, curiosity, gratitude, these tools, and to sync all of that up with some kind of higher purpose in service to others, like, these are the tools that humanity needs right now on a societal level. We also need them.

0: The title of this podcast is Making Space, so we try to, you know, make space in our lives. I try to make some space in the morning because my day gets kind of jammed up and crazy. So let's pretend you have a blank slate day. Your wife's busy, kids in school. You open your eyes in the morning and the day is yours. You don't have a work day. You can do what you will with this day. How would you spend that one day?
1: That's a great question. Mm-hmm. I've never been asked that before. Well, my favorite mornings are mornings that I can really spend on my kind of physical and mental and spiritual health. Mm-hmm. So if I'm able to get up, I have this long driveway that's on a big hill. Mm-hmm. And if I can like run up and down my driveway.
0: Oh, wow. That's good.
1: Starting with that.
0: Okay.
1: And then like do some workouts like in my garage with some weights or whatever like that. And then if I can do a cold plunge, I have a cold plunge.
0: You do that?
1: Yeah.
0: How long do you sit in there?
1: I only go in for like three or four minutes.
0: Yeah. How do you get through the 3 minutes?
1: You breathe.
0: Yeah. Are you no music? You just get in there?
1: No, you just breathe and you accept the cold. You embrace the cold.
0: Embrace
1: you don't fight it.
0: Yes.
1: You're just like, this is just a sensation. It's just a sensation.
0: Okay.
1: And then you enjoy the breath, savor the breath. And then it really is, it's incredibly revitalizing. And then I do some meditation and prayer and some spiritual reading, which I think is also really important, is reading from the holy texts of the world to glean some greater connection from people far wiser than me.
0: Rain, thank you so much.
1: Hoda.
0: I love talking to you.
1: Oh, I love speaking with you. This was so much fun. Thanks for having me.
0: Thank you.

0: Nicole Avon has succeeded in so many different fields, but at her core, the title that suits her best is Clarence and Jacqueline Avon's daughter. Everything changed for Nicole one night in 2021.
1: Philanthropist Jacqueline Avant was fatally shot inside her home overnight.
0: It seems impossible that anyone could go on after a loss like that, but Nicole channeled her grief, going on to write a beautiful memoir, Think You'll Be Happy. Sadly, while writing this book, Nicole lost her father. Nicole beautifully articulates her experiences and all the ways love and loss can intertwine. Lessons we can all learn from. First of all, I'm so happy to be sitting across from you. I'm honored that you're sitting here, and we have so much, I think, beautiful ground to cover.
2: Thank you. Thank you for having me.
0: It's a big deal to take your life, and not just your life, but your parents' life, and put it into the pages of a book. This is your story, but the title is Think You'll Be Happy. I love the title. Will you explain what why that title was the one you chose for this particular moment?
2: So my my mom, Jacqueline, was talking, actually. We were texting that night. We were texting on a Tuesday night, and she said, you know, your father, unfortunately, brought back home the sweet potato pie that I gave to you for Thanksgiving. And she was so obsessed about me getting this pie back. I said, Mom, okay, don't worry. You know, relax. I'll get the pie. And it's interesting because I was typing her back a little sarcastically that night. And thank God I listened to my intuition. I was like, she's not going to think that's funny, just for some reason. So I was delete, delete, delete. And I just said, okay, Mom, you know, made it cool.
0: Got
2: I gave
0: it.
2: Her favorite emojis that she loved. And I took a bath. And her last words to me were, so her response was, okay, think you'll be happy. And I never heard from her again, never saw her again. And when we were putting this book together, I had already been writing on grit, gratitude, and grace. It was everything that my parents embodied. It was about the American spirit, I thought. And I thought, you know, and then when she passed, I thought, I can't put a book out on just grit, gratitude, and grace. There's got to be, what are we going to do? And then once the team realized, once we all realized, wait a minute, her last text, think you'll be happy. Yes, in that moment, it was about a sweet potato pie. But now that she's no longer with us, it now became my mantra for resilience, my mantra to show up in life, my mantra to move forward. Think you'll be happy.
0: By the way, brilliant. That should be on T-shirts and bumper
2: stickers,
0: all over. Think you'll be happy.
2: Think you'll be happy.
0: I want to get to everything, but let's just back up because you talk about your mom and dad. But your mom and dad, I have to say, were a little different than the rest of our parents, maybe. Your mom and dad were people who were very, very, very well known. You grew up in a home, and I was trying to imagine it when I was reading the pages of this, that you walked in your house sometimes and there was Quincy Jones or there was Oprah or there was Whitney Houston or, you know, this was a gathering place. Who were your parents, for those who don't know?
2: So Clarence and Jacqueline Avant were my parents, and they, you know, my dad was a big music executive and was a music manager and producer and all these things. And my mom was a great philanthropist, and they were involved in sports and entertainment and arts and music, obviously. And what they did with that, though, which I loved, and I didn't understand it when I was young, but they opened the door for everybody else who wanted to also be successful, for everybody who wanted to achieve the American dream, for everybody who wanted American progress. So Sidney Poitier would be in the house as well, or Senator Ted Kennedy. But what I loved about all of them was that they weren't famous people trying to be great. They were great people first, and they just happened to be famous. And they wanted the best for other people, and they knew that they were all blessed. They made magic for everybody who, for whatever energy was in that home, it was everybody, Muhammad Ali, everybody. Everybody showed up, and everybody was for everybody. There was a difference. Everybody was rooting for each other. Everybody made sure that they would talk about their ancestors and talk about the people who came before them and talk about everybody in civil rights that doesn't have a name to their face. But they knew, we're all here.
0: I would imagine having parents like yours, as successful as they were, they set expectations. They expected you. They had expectations of
2: you. High expectations, because my mom was a big believer and lover of history. And she wanted me to honor my ancestors. Mm. She said, there are people that you will never be able to thank in person. And you are a free woman because of those people. And you are the promise of all of these people before you. Mm. The least you can do is live a life. Give them a life. You owe them a life. She had this great wall I always talk about, and it was, you know, Ida B. Wells and Harriet Tubman and Frederick Douglass and Booker T. Washington. So she'd say, every day when you walk by this, you'll know what stock you come from. Mm. You'll know who you come from so you can survive.
3: Your father was a huge music executive. Mm-hmm. What did you call him? The Black Godfather?
2: Yes, the Black Godfather.
3: Which is your documentary.
2: Yes, yes.
3: Very cool. How did you view him when you were younger?
2: You know, I saw the movie, It's a Wonderful Life. Mm-hmm. I love the theme of the movie. Mm-hmm. And then the angel in the movie is happens to be named Clarence.
3: Yeah.
2: And as a young girl, I went, oh, that's what he does. That's kind of what my dad does, which was I looked at him kind of like the Wizard of Oz. He's a man that loves making people's dreams come true.
3: Mm. Describe when that happened.
2: Like Hank Aaron. Hank Aaron was going to break Babe Ruth's record. And my father didn't know him, but he kept saying, where's his endorsement deal? Wait, he's supposed to have an endorsement
3: deal.
2: My dad took him to the Coca-Cola offices, went up to the president's office. He got one of the biggest endorsement deals ever at that time. And the beauty of that story for me is that Hank and his wife ended up, you know, starting a scholarship foundation for children and putting people through school. So that's what I always was able to see from great people
3: mm-hmm.
2: like Hank Aaron or Bill Withers or any of them. They all gave back.
3: Mm-hmm.
2: They all turned around and passed the baton and shared their blessing.
3: Being the daughter of such incredible mm-hmm. people, how did you navigate that? How did you, like, because you have to find your own voice, because those are big shadows.
2: There's big shadows. And thank God for my parents for mm-hmm. telling us our shoes are already filled. My dad would say, I'm in my shoes, so you don't have to try to fill. And I was like, well, really? Thank you. Okay. And he would say, I'm going to, you know, my parents made a commitment to put Alex and my brother Alex and I in as many different situations as possible.
3: Yeah.
2: And that we would find our
3: way. What were some of the situations?
2: So, I mean, my mom, well, first of all, she said, you're going to work at a very, very young age and you're going to work in service. I was a waitress. I was a hostess. I sold shoes.
3: Mm-hmm.
2: I worked at a dry cleaner. Yeah. I did everything before I was 21.
3: Right.
2: Because she said, you will not understand people and basic humanity until you are in service of others. And then you will see the best of humanity and the worst of humanity mm-hmm. when you're, you know, and I did
3: what
2: as a waitress. Oh my goodness.
3: Yeah. Oh, yeah.
2: It was, I would come home some days laughing and then some days crying.
3: Yes.
2: The beauty that it, the best gift that that gave me was to never make someone feel like that because I had already had the experience.
3: You knew what that was like.
2: I knew what it felt like.
3: Right. I was just thinking also anything that came with, oh, you're so-and-so's child.
2: Yes.
3: That was erased. Like you were every other kid, every other
2: my
3: person.
2: My mom made sure. She said, I want to make sure that you'd never get, some doors will be open to you because you are Clarence, and, you know, you are a child, but I never want your ego to get so inflated that you feel that you deserve it and you become entitled.
3: What did you study in college?
2: I studied broadcast journalism and I loved it. And I studied uh-huh. psychology.
3: Interesting.
2: I really loved psychology.
3: Yeah.
2: And my mom said, you know, try everything. Let's see where you land.
3: So you venture out of college
2: yeah.
3: and you work there for a bit. And then what
2: yeah,
3: happened?
2: Yeah. And then, so I worked at A&M Records and then I had a couple of jobs and then politics just came.
3: They came knocking on the door.
2: Yeah.
3: Now, that must have been such an interesting and exciting time for you. You became an ambassador.
2: Mm-hmm.
3: I mean, to get the phone call from President Obama must have been like, wait, what? So tell me about that
2: all,
3: story.
2: Well, I said a few people from his team kept calling, like saying, like, listen, hey, you know, you've done all this. You were the finance chair from California. You know, he's now in the White House. How are you going to continue to serve? What are we going to do? You know, the president, you know, and then I kept saying, oh, no, I don't want to do anything. I actually want to take a break for a minute.
3: Yeah, I need it.
2: And then my husband, Ted, said, no, when the president calls, you say yes.
3: Yeah.
2: He's asking you to serve and he's asking you to represent him. overseas. Where do you? I said, Ted, we just got married. I'm tired. I'm this. He said, who cares? This is nothing. You have to say yes. And it was really Ted who convinced me. And then my parents, of course.
3: Yeah.
2: My mother is like, oh, this is fabulous. This is exactly what I've dreamed of.
3: You were the ambassador to the Bahamas.
2: And it was fantastic. I mean, it was, I was 40 years old. And
3: did you have children at that point?
2: Yes, I had two children through Ted. So two stepchildren. And they were 12 and 14 when I met them. So they were young and excited, though. So it was a whole new chapter. But everything in my life was new. I 40 was my year of just saying, I'm saying yes to everything. So Ted came in at 40. I said yes. The Bahamas, everything, I just said, yes.
3: Can I ask, how was your mom so knowledgeable? Because to be that kind of a mother, to know, because we can have our values, but to be able to teach that, just that gesture.
2: I have no idea. She was so smart and wise beyond her years. And, you know, she loved history so much. So she'd study queens from around the world. She'd study great American women. And she studied these women to the point where she said, I'm going to move through the world like that. And I ran into someone in Queens. She took me to Queens once when I was younger to see her family. And this woman said, oh, my gosh, it's Jacqueline Gray. It's Jacqueline Gray. And I said, who's Jacqueline Gray? Yeah. And my mom said, that's my maiden name. And she said, we loved you. We were so proud of you. Because, you know, my mom would model and do all this advertising. Yeah. And then she'd say, and you married Clarence Avant. And my mom would say, yes. She said, you're Jackie A now. You are our Jackie A. And it was so, and that's when I knew my mom was a big deal. But it was great because, to your point, the values and the way she expressed herself in life, the way she decided to move through life as a black woman. And when she picked me up from school, I said, can you please dress like all the other moms? They're all in jeans and they're casual. And she said, no, I'm going to wear my suit and my face is on. And, you know, many of these people will never see black people dressed this way or look this, like, she knew she was representing more.
3: Yeah.
2: This was it was an early time. And she said, we just got our rights here. I'm showing up.
3: Did she talk about racism she faced? Did she express it, or did she try to?
2: She did, because, you know, she comes from a mixed race background. And so they passed for anything. They passed for Italian. And she does have it in her. And her whole thing is like, listen, I love all parts of me. I love the European parts of me. Mm-hmm. I love the black parts of me. I love all of it.
3: What a beautiful relationship you have with your mom.

0: take us to that night. Your mom was 81.
1: 81.
0: 81. My mom's in her 80s. There are ways that we imagine or expect our mom to leave her body and go on. Mm-hmm. You can sort of picture it. Mm-hmm. But the way your mom died was not at all from the depths of our horrible imagination. It didn't even exist there.
1: Ever.
0: So you talked about at the top of this, there was a text exchange over some sweet potato pie.
1: Yeah.
0: And she writes you a text. Mm-hmm. Okay. And so she writes you a text, which is the title of your book. It's called Think You'll Be Happy. Mm-hmm. And you go to sleep.
1: Yeah.
0: Okay. And then what?
1: And then in the middle of the night, around 2:30, 2:45, I you know how something just wakes you up, and I happen to turn over. I'm a pretty deep sleeper, but something woke me up, and I saw all these missed calls from my brother. I thought, what? And then as I picked up my phone to call him back, and immediately I thought, oh, something's happened to my dad, because he was almost 91. And to your point, I was like, oh, well, something, you know.
0: Something happened to dad.
1: Something happened to dad. As I'm dialing Alex back, the phone rings, and it's my husband, Ted. And I said, what is going on? Yeah. What is going on? He goes, love, listen, I don't know everything. You need to get dressed. You need to hurry up. You need to get to the hospital. You need to get to Cedars. I said, what? He goes, your mom's been shot. And I just stood there like, wait, shot by whom?
0: Yeah.
1: Where was she? What? Is she out? Because I couldn't even figure out what time it was.
0: Yeah.
1: So I'm thinking, I go, were they out at dinner? He goes, Nicole, I don't know anything. Yeah. Your mom has been shot. She's at Cedars. You need to get there immediately. I'll meet you there. And I stood frozen for a minute, and I felt my knees buckle.
0: Yep.
1: My heart was racing. Yes. I thought, wait a minute, what?
0: Yeah.
1: And then I took a deep breath. I'm like, okay, well, then, you know, then your brain holds on to anything.
0: Yeah.
1: You're like, oh, well, she's at the hospital.
0: Right.
1: So how bad can it? I don't know.
0: She's probably
1: I didn't
0: fine.
1: Know anything.
0: Right, right.
1: I was like, and then I got in the car, and I remember driving down 6th Street in Los Angeles, and I was making a right to get to Cedars, and this green light started flickering, and I just took it as a sign, and I said, okay, Mom, I don't know what's happened to you, but I don't even know if you can hear me, but I just need to say this. I love you, and I'm praying for you, but you don't have to come back. I can take care. I just went into this. I got it.
0: Everything was coming out.
1: I'll just take care of Dad.
0: Was there panic in you?
1: Panic.
0: Yeah.
1: There was panic, and I my heart felt that it was sitting out of my chest.
0: Yeah, yeah.
1: And I was shaking.
0: Yeah.
1: I mean, I found myself, and it was just such a place that, like you said, you can't even imagine Even your worst nightmare, you don't imagine this. And you don't imagine the words, your mother's been shot.
0: Mm-mm.
1: And, you know, I got to the hospital, and I waited, and we waited around, and the doctor came out and said, we're very sorry to tell you, you know, we did what we could, but she lost a lot of blood, and she's gone.
0: Hmm.
1: And everything just changed. And
0: who was with you in that moment?
1: It was my brother,
0: mm-hmm,
1: and his friend, and Ted, and my husband, and my father.
0: Your father.
1: And my father was sitting next to me and just kind of slumped over.
0: Mm.
1: I shot up like an arrow. Ted said, he said, your brother wailed, your dad slumped over on you, and you shot up as an, he goes, and you became Jackie. In 2 seconds, I said, okay, you go over here. Dad, you get in the car with Ted, because he drove separately, but you get in the car with him. I'm going to go to my car, and I'm going to meet you at my house. And my dad said, well, I need to go to my house. I go, you're not going to your house, because I don't know what is going on. Yeah. So somebody broke into your house. I don't know what's going on.
0: Right.
1: So we're going to go back to my house, and then we're going to sit as a family, and then we're going to... And he never left.
0: He never left. When you said the words, you know, she's been shot, there was an intruder.
1: Yeah.
0: So what happened?
1: There was a person who had been on a spree that night of different houses. So there must have been, you know, the house must have been targeted, you know, because many were around at that time, post-COVID. It was a lot of stuff happening in Beverly Hills, but everywhere. Mm-hmm. And my parents' house was on his list, and my mom happened to be up.
0: Mm.
1: She just happened to be in the crossfire, and she encountered him. She fled. And then he, you know, just, he wild, you know, when you shoot a rifle, not one bullet comes out, a bunch come out, and one of them hit her in the back and just struck her in the back. Yeah.
0: It's just hard to even.
1: I know. It's,
0: I mean, just hard to fathom that that was how a life of service was ended.
1: Because I said in my letter to the judge, you know, a woman who lived like that should not have had to die like that. Mm-hmm. It made no sense. The energies were so opposite. But I know her. Like, she still lives on within me.
0: Oh, yeah.
1: And I don't know. It's still shocking.
0: Mm-hmm.
1: You know.
0: I'm obviously not going to give the horrible assailant any airtime.
1: No.
0: But I did read, and correct me if I'm wrong, that you have found it in yourself to forgive him?
1: Yes, but when I forgive him, it's really forgiving for myself. So I don't know his name. I don't know anything about him. I don't want to know anything about him. I don't care about him. But I forgave for myself because I have a heart. I have a good heart and I have a happy heart. And I wanted to protect my happy heart. And I could not hate him and be at peace at the same time. I tried.

0: So where do you place your grief? How did you and do you deal with it?
1: You know, it's like a roller coaster, and it goes up and down. Yep. It hits you in different ways, as you know. And the grief, I just choose to move through it. So when it shows up, I feel it. I don't try to push it down anymore.
0: Go exercise, extra work.
1: I always used to busy myself. Yeah, and now I'm like, I'm going to feel this. Going to feel this sadness. I'm going to feel this and know that it's not going to destroy me. I'm just feeling a sadness. Mm-hmm. And then the sadness reminds you of how much you loved someone. You know, the grief is the receipt that you loved and you were loved. And the music, you know, some things that, you know, remind me of my mom. She loved Johnny Mathis. So if I hear him on the radio, I'm hysterically crying. Mm. But at the same time, I'm also smiling that she loved this. So grief is going to come to all of us because we're human. And I think people need to be reminded that on our existence and on our journey in life, grief and trials and challenges, it's inescapable.
0: Part of it.
1: But to your point, moving through it and owning it as opposed to trying to
0: outrun it
1: and out exercise. Yeah. Let me go for a 10-mile. No, let's just feel it for a minute.
0: Yeah.
1: And it's okay. It's okay to grieve. That's another thing that I had to learn. It's okay. It's part of the human existence is to grieve. And so to try and look at it as if it's this terrible thing that we need to push away or get rid of, no.
0: It's hard, obviously, to lose a parent and then to lose both your mom and dad over the span of just
1: under two years.
0: Yeah. So your dad passed away. Mm-hmm. He was 90?
1: Almost 90. It's 92.
0: 92.
1: 92 and a half.
0: 92,
1: yeah.
0: 92 mm-hmm. and a half. How was that for you? How did you handle that?
1: It was absolutely, it's such a weird word to use, but beautiful because it was so opposite from my mom. But to be a part of his transition that was peaceful and dignified, that was everything for me. I said, if we get this peacefully and dignified, then I've gotten everything because he really did live his life. He lived a full life. And I got to tell him that on his last day. I said, Daddy, you're safe to go. And you have really run your race. Mm. And you won. Mm. You didn't quit. You ran. And I thank you for running for me. I thank you for running for everybody, people that you do know and people that you've never met. You've run for them. And I thank you for that. And you can now go be with mom, be at peace, and thank you for living.

0: This podcast is called Making Space because we like to make space for ourselves. So when you make space for yourself, how do you spend that time? If you had a day and it was just for you and you had zero responsibilities and it could be about nourishing yourself or just letting loose, like what, how would you spend that time?
1: I'm always in my closet, reorganizing my closet with
0: I'm
1: that person. Uh-huh. And I have my Spotify playlist on and it's a 1976 top 100.
0: Come on.
1: And I am redoing my closet. I am so happy. The phone is on silent. Don't call me. Don't anything.
0: You love that.
1: I love that. And my bath time is everything because I go into prayer and meditation when I'm in the bathtub and I light a candle. And I really purposely every time I can get in the bath. My time is bath time. And I reflect on everything. Things that I was aware of that day, things that I wasn't aware of that day, oh my gosh, I didn't think of even saying hello to that person behind me at the store or what have you. It's my time where I know myself more and I want to be with my soul because you have to nourish your soul and you can't nourish it with, like, when I clean the closet, it's not busyness. It's really me looking at expressions of me in my closet. Mm-hmm. And I was like, why would I have ever bought that?
0: Those
1: are my private. And then me with my dogs. If I'm with my dogs on the sofa, I'm never happier.
0: I know.
1: No. And they're all over me and it's the same kind of kisses. I'm like, guys, okay. But that for me is, I'm good. I'm happy.
0: Do you think about when you will see your mom and dad again?
1: Yes, I do.
0: And how do you envision such a beautiful moment?
1: I think that they are just going to be clapping and cheering and my mom's going to be like, I knew it. I'm excited for that. I know that moment will come.
0: Yeah.
1: And I really do believe that. And what made me happy when my father crossed, it sounds weird, but I was so happy for their souls to be reunited. I was actually happy for them and that they would be reunited and that they could look at each other and say, well done. Well done.
0: Thank you. So much,
1: oh,
0: I appreciate you.
1: Thank you.
0: Posing the age-old question, what's in a name, is the perfect way to introduce my next guest. That's right. I'm talking about the one, the only, Allie Love. And by the way, that is her real name. Allie is the epitome of a multi-hyphenate. She's a Peloton instructor, model, dancer, Today Show contributor, CEO and founder of her female empowerment company, Love Squad, and so much more. The Allie you're about to meet is different from the one you'll see on screen. This is Allie Love, off the bike, shoes unclipped, heart wide open. I'm so happy that I get to ask you all questions about your life because I've been totally curious. Before I knew you, like so many, from your Peloton days. Do you remember the day Jenna Bush and I were at a luncheon and we had never met you and we squealed with delight when we saw you? Do you remember that day?
2: Oh my gosh, you made me feel like Beyonce. Like I was Beyonce and Cher at the same time.
0: We were like, Allie Love, and we realized there was already a line at you. So what I was struck with before I get into your life is the fact that you were able to reach out and touch people in this very profound way, often without ever meeting. And it's something beyond what you do, because a lot of people do what you do. It's something else. Describe what you think is going on in these interactions you have with people.
2: Well, one, I am very grateful when I have these interactions. Yeah. When you and Jenna screamed, it made my whole life because I'm like, Hoda and Jenna are like screaming for me in a room full of other women. It was just like one of those moments that I will never forget. Mm-hmm. It made me feel so cool. I was like, I'm cool, guys. But no, I'm really grateful for the interactions. I know that there's a responsibility that comes along with being a public figure, but more so when I am in people's homes, right? I'm taking up space. Their kids can hear my voice. Mm-hmm. They hear what I say. Mm-hmm. I'm very mindful of that. And so in terms of what do I think is happening, I genuinely think for many of us, myself included, the lonely part of me in those dark times, mm-hmm. I'm connecting with those folks. Mm. I think the lonely part of me connects with some folks that may feel lonely or different or other or just imperfect, which we all are. Mm-hmm. But we have this desire to be mm-hmm. perfect, right? To be our best selves, to be yes. on and ready to go. And we can't sustain that, even yeah. day to day or even within a day. And so being in people's homes, in their minds, in their ears, a part of their feed, right, social media, of whatever that looks like, I think they connect with my level of humanity, which is so important for me. I always say I'm private, but I'm always transparent. I let you
3: That's
2: know.
3: That's interesting. You're private, but transparent. Yeah. I like that because sometimes you feel like you know someone. People know you from the Peloton bike yeah. and they hear your encouragement. But how do you decide what is just for you and mm-hmm. your family and your tribe and what you put out in the world?
2: Well, I think the fine line for me is that my family didn't sign up to be in mm-hmm. the limelight, in the public eye. They didn't opt in for that life. It came by way of me. So I'm private in that I protect my loved ones, but I'm transparent in that I'm having a crappy day today. Or today I'm feeling that tired. When we were talking about yeah. being a little tired, it's like second wind is a choice.
3: Yeah.
2: That's where I am. It's one of those yeah. long days and I'm not done yet.
3: Right. You're still on. You're yeah. still rolling.
2: So I'm transparent of where I am and how I feel.
3: When you ask yourself, why did you choose a job that's public? You could have done a million things, obviously, helped a ton of people different ways. Why did you think you chose a public job?
2: Well, I think two things come to mind, and you talk about your parents. I think it's the way growing up, as I look back, right, we start to unpack as adults mm-hmm. why we are the way we are mm-hmm. in the best light with true curiosity. And I look back at my growth, and my mom would always, she was so, and still is so proud of me. Mm-hmm. And I became a dancer, you know, at a young age. And my mom would, in front of, you know, my whole family, she's one of 10 kids. So it would be every weekend we do family barbecues and family cookouts. And she's like, dance in front of everyone.
3: Oh, she said that?
2: Yeah. She's like, Allie can really dance. Or like, do the monologue you did in class. Like, I'm like, Mom, it was for a like school thing. It wasn't even real.
3: Yeah.
2: My mom was so proud, like profoundly proud of me mm-hmm. that she would always want me to perform for everyone.
3: Okay.
2: And I think what I did at that age was associate, if I could perform and be perfect and like do these things well, then therefore everyone would love me. Mm-hmm. Which in isolation seems like not a good thing, mm-hmm. but it was something that I recognized that wasn't necessarily all bad. Mm-hmm. It was one of those things where if you leverage and switch it around, it actually is for good. Is that my mom did something that was important. She let me be me and show the whole world who I was. Mm-hmm. And I think that to me is where I had to come back to that center a little bit of like, it's not necessarily me seeking love out in the world. Mm-hmm. It's me being myself and loving myself within the world.
3: Within the world.
2: Yeah.
3: A question I love to ask. So close your eyes.
2: Okay.
3: And imagine your childhood bedroom. So mm-hmm. look around, see what's on the walls, what's in the bookshelves, what's the vibe, and just open your eyes and describe it to me.
2: So my childhood bedroom, my walls are light pink. Mm. We got, as a kid, to my sister and I, to choose what color we wanted to paint our bedrooms. And so mine's light pink. And then on my wall was a painting of a little girl. She's sitting in a chair and she's like leaned over a book and she's writing as if she's doing her homework. Mm. And it's so interesting because my sister brought this up 2 weeks ago when she was here in New York visiting me. She said, do you remember the painting you had on your wall as a kid? And I told her, I said, do you think I'm that little girl? And she's like, you're definitely the little girl. You're the girl always working. You never stop working, sis.
3: Even when you were little?
2: When I was little, I'm like, you know, doing my homework. I did my homework. I was on time. I was prepared. I was up early. I danced after school. Like, exactly how I am right now is how I have always been. And she was like, you're still that little girl in your painting. And I was like, oh,
3: was that hard to carry that as a kid? Or was that just what you did?
2: I have a lot of energy, so it was probably necessary, to be honest. Uh-huh. I think everyone wanted me to do the most, so
3: I did not
2: wear them out. I was dancing all the time. I just, like, did work. I was, like, doing my homework all the time. And then one of the things I used to do was cook. I wanted to really make curry chicken very well as a young kid, so I'd come home from school
3: and cook
2: curry chicken. And I've fed my family some really bad food in this trial. It was, like, 6 months of curry chicken. That was terrible.
3: Growing up biracial, how was mm-hmm. that for you? What were the challenges and what were the kind of best parts?
2: I didn't realize for a long time that I was like biracial. Mm-hmm. It wasn't a conversation. It was not until one time my sister woke up in the middle of the night and she ran into my parents' bedroom and she was like, Mom, you're black, Dad, you're white. Like she had...
3: How old was...
2: She was probably like five or six.
3: Yeah, yeah.
2: And it was one of those revelations. And I think that was the kind of unlock for us and that we started to talk about it, where it's like, oh, what does it mean to be white? What does it mean to be black? Mm-hmm. What does it mean to be both?
3: Mm-hmm.
2: Growing up in school, there were very many moments where, you know, I was bullied, just like most people. Unfortunately, we go through those phases where kids don't know any better. And I'm pretty sure if we did, we'd probably do better.
3: Mm-hmm.
2: But it would be like, you call me white girl, or you're like, oh, you're not black, or, you know.
3: Right.
2: It was when I'm never like white enough for the white kids. I'm never black enough for the black kids. So I used to call myself, again, what did I know? I was like, oh, I'm gray.
3: Oh, that's what you said?
2: Yes.
3: Oh.
2: When you take a black and white crayon in school because you're coloring, you're like, you get gray. It's like, well, I'm gray. I don't know what to tell anyone.
3: Oh, that's so beautiful. And, well, did you talk to your parents about it, or did they?
2: My mother was just like, you are who you are. She's in my mom to this day. It doesn't matter what color you are, you're a child of God. If anybody asks you what color you are, you're a child of God. That's it.
3: That's beautiful.
2: That's all you need to know. That's all you need to worry about. And I really did. And she did tell me, she's like, you have two loving parents. Like, you have a good life. And that's what I lean into, to be honest. I didn't really engage in those conversations around my race, my nationality. I didn't shy away from them because of being nervous or scared, but I didn't think they were important. And my mom made sure when I was very young, by the age of like 8 to 9, those are not important conversations.
3: Wow.
2: People are going to have them with you.
3: But
2: you're a child of
3: important.
2: God. You're good. You're good.
3: Yeah.
2: Oh, okay.
3: Yeah.
2: You know,
3: to have
2: my mom
3: that.
2: Tells me that I'm good.
3: You're good.
2: Trust me. She's the only one that I try, you know, to talk to.
3: So I feel like your script obviously has evolved. You started working at the Today Show, which is such a thrill for us. It's been evolving on, you're kind of on a rocket ship, I feel like, and you're hanging on and you're doing an incredible job. But if you were to describe this script, this chapter, How would you categorize it personally, professionally?
2: I'm reclaiming my confidence. And I know to people who hear that, they're like, oh my God, are you kidding?
3: Yeah.
2: Allie Love, she's really confident. It's like the last couple of years, I feel like I lost myself a little bit.
3: Mm.
2: I started comparing myself a lot.
3: Mm.
2: You know, you talk about it. Social media, it's just tough. It's tough on kids. It's also tough on adults.
3: Mm-hmm.
2: And I started like comparing where I was right now in my career and then in my personal life and looking at all the things I didn't have, not necessarily focusing on what I do have. And I would compare it to where my colleagues are or where people that I followed for years, where they are and how I either am not there or like they're progressing so much quicker than I am. And I recognized that it was killing my confidence.
3: Mm.
2: It was making me immobile.
3: Mm.
2: I would be scared to reach out to people to go to coffee or tea, right? Like to have a chat. Cause I'm like, well, nobody really likes me. Like, and I came to the conclusion that I wasn't really in love with myself anymore.
3: Mm-hmm.
2: I didn't like who I had become
3: because
2: I became a product of the comparison, which is like a shell of myself. And I'm, you know, granted, I know how to teach a Peloton class and I know how to be on camera, so I'm not faking it. I know how to do these things well, but I wasn't doing them fully.
3: Mm-hmm.
2: And so I think I'm rewriting my script right now to be more confident.
3: Mm.
2: To be more secure, to be more grateful. Like, and we hear this all the time. It's like, well, you got to be grateful. Being grateful is active.
3: Mm-hmm. I've been having this exact conversation with other friends, too, who are going through a very similar stage. And they're talking about, like, what if I'm 100% myself and people don't like that person? Because it's one thing not to like the TV or the this, but what if they don't like me? And I was having a conversation with a friend and I said, so you're about to be who you are. Who God created, and you're worried that Mary Smith, who you don't know, is not going to like the person God created. You're worried about Mary Smith on Twitter and on Insta that she might not like
2: who
3: the person God made.
2: Wow.
3: And she looked at me, and I was talking to myself. Really, I was talking to her. I was talking to myself. But it is. I think we're all in the boat. We're all in that boat together, like trying to remember why we're here. And God in your world is your world.
2: Yeah. Well, I mean, you just got me. I'm like all teary-eyed because I'm like, who am I not to like who God created?
3: Yeah.

0: Tell me about when you were a little girl. Mm-hmm. You were just 9, I think,
1: mm-hmm.
0: and something life-changing happened.
1: Yeah, when I was 9 years old, I got hit by a car. We were at one of the family gatherings every weekend, like mm-hmm. I talked about. And I went to go get it. You know, you hear the magical noise and there's an ice cream truck coming and you're like, can I get a dollar?
0: Yeah.
1: Can I get $2? And so I go across the street to get an ice cream. And as I'm walking across back across the street, you know, I look both ways. I'm 9 years old. I follow the rules, as mm-hmm. I told you. And it just happened where the timing was the car was parked behind the ice cream truck, drove out, hit me. I flew up in the air. Body landed on the top of the car. And then I rode to the side of the road. I broke my left femur, scarred up my body, cracked all my teeth. And, you know, I was passed out. And, my whole family came out. The ambulance come. I go to the hospital. And I'm in traction for 5 days because young kids don't break their hips. So they have to ship something from China to be made to do surgery. I'm losing a lot of blood. And the doctor pulled my mom to the side and she was just like, he talked to her and he said, you know, it's not looking good. She's in traction. This is a long time for her. She's so small. Mm. And she's losing, you know, it's going to be tough. And my mom came back and she spoke to me. She's like, I have to talk to you. And I was like, yeah. And she was just like, you know, you have two options here. Mm. You know, you can let go and go on because it's really hard. Like, I can't change places with you. Or you can fight and you pray and fight for your life. Like, but if you're going to, you know, if there's fighting to be done, you're going to have to fight for your life. I can't do it. And I remember looking at my mom and I was just like, I'm going to pray and fight for my life. That's, you know, that was what I was going to do. And I just remember making a deal with God and say, if you're real, I'm going to live. And I often say those two things of praying and fighting for my life, I've never stopped doing since the age mm-hmm. of 9.
0: That was a life-changing moment for you. When you look back on your life and you were to say, this is the time where I was challenged the most, what memory or thought comes to mind for you?
1: I think I'm being challenged right now the most.
0: Mm.
1: And maybe because I'm in it, it feels greater.
0: Mm-hmm.
1: There is something to be said about genuinely want to be the person I am,
0: mm-hmm.
1: being strategic around my business so I navigate the mm-hmm. world, wanting to be liked by the world without losing myself,
0: mm-hmm.
1: wanting to protect my family mm-hmm. and, you know, be there for them, want to make my mother proud, you know, mm-hmm. make my grandma proud, which is important to me, my husband to be proud.
0: Mm-hmm.
1: Like, it's this thing of wanting to be almost all things to all people,
0: mm-hmm.
1: but still be myself, which is highly impossible.
0: Yeah, it is.
1: And so... And do everything that I do, which I love doing, so publicly when sometimes I'm hurting.
0: Yeah. Yeah.
1: Right?
0: That's hard. That's
1: so
0: hard to do.
1: I think that right now I'm learning how to operate differently as an adult, in a new space in my life.
0: Mm-hmm.
1: So I think that right now I'm in one of those greatest challenges because I'm being shaped. Like, God is molding me.

0: Back to you being nine and being hurt and going through all that. Did you ever think to yourself, because you loved dance when you were a kid, well, that dream's going to have to be on hold?
1: I didn't. I don't know if I thought that I wasn't meant to do it, but I also don't know if I thought I was meant to do it. I think that I was just going to go for it. So I had this little bit of a fearlessness to get out in the world. And the way I found dance was after I got hit by a car, I was homeschooled. So I was just by myself for a year.
0: Because of the medical stuff?
1: I couldn't walk. So for 1 year, I had on a cast. I had a body cast that would go around my waist all the way down my leg. So I couldn't go anywhere. I couldn't do anything. I couldn't play with kids, nothing. So I was in the house. Most of our family would come over to our house for the weekends, like I told you, and because you couldn't take me. And then after 6 months, they cut it down to where it was just from the knee up, but still around my waist.
0: Oh, my God.
1: So it was a whole process.
0: So you couldn't go, you couldn't do anything.
1: We couldn't do anything. Exactly. But then once it was time to like ease back into society, it was summertime, and my mom's best friend, who's like a second mom to me, Miss Lizzie, her daughter, Jasmine, was in a program. She's like, we're going to put Allie in that program too. And it was just like
0: dance program?
1: Yeah. Well, it was like an after school, like a summer program, summer camp. And so we'd go to a day summer camp, and they offered dance. And I loved it. I fell in love.
0: You did?
1: Yeah. And at the end of the summer, you did a performance. So you had to pick what performance you want to do. And I'm like, I'm going to do dance. And I remember the dance teacher going,

0: really special. She has something. And my mom kind of joked and was like, I don't know. And I was like, no, mom, I love it.
1: Yeah.
0: And I fell in love with dance. And I was just like, I'm going to be a dancer. I'm going to get on stage and I'm going to do this. And I did. I started doing, I went to middle school for dance. And then high school, I had to audition for New World School of the Arts. And I remember, which was interesting, I auditioned for these high schools for their dance program. And I really wanted to get in, Hoda, I really wanted to get into New World. It was the best. Like, I was like, again, God, come on, like, you gotta, like, give me something here. I go to the audition, I give it my good old college try as a kid. We get a letter, and I was on the wait list. And I was like, okay, making up
1: Good.
0: my
1: I
0: mind.
1: got
0: Like,
1: it.
0: when,
1: Yeah.
0: yep, when we go back to school, I'm gonna go to a different university. And I mean, a different high school. And I remember my dad calling one, I was with one of my friends, calling the mom, was like, can I talk to Allie? This was like a couple days in. So I'm thinking, I'm in trouble. Did I not do the
1: Yeah,
0: dishes?
1: yeah.
0: My dad gets on the phone and he's screaming. And I'm just like, what is going on?
1: Right, what are you screaming
0: He's
1: about?
0: like, you got in, you got in. He's like, New World sent you, they literally sent a letter and said they made a
1: Oh
0: mistake.
1: my
0: They sent you the
1: God.
0: wrong letter. It was
1: Oh,
0: like, I
1: jeez.
0: was like, are you kidding me? He's like, you got in, you're going. And it forever changed. And I was like, this is, remember that faith we're talking about?
1: Oh, yeah.
0: I was like, this is a sign. I went to that school, forever changed my life.
1: Oh, my
0: Moved to New
1: gosh.
0: York, went to Alvin Ailey Fordham,
1: Oh,
0: got
1: yeah.
0: a bachelor's in fine arts, and I started dancing. Like, I just fell in love with it. And again, I'm not sure if I chose it technically or it chose me, but
1: Yeah.
0: it was the course where I was like, I'm just going to try it.
1: To be evolved, I feel like in this world and the way everything's changing is you have to make an effort. You can't sit around and say, you're changing as you're going. So you have tools, you have books, you have, I don't know if you're a therapist. I'm not sure what you're doing, but what are your tools? Like, what do you use day in and day out?
0: So the number one thing I think that I would probably highlight, because I think it's accessible for most people, is I listen to a lot of books. I do go to therapy. Like, I do have my group of friends that I cry to and that I talk to, which is so important. But one of the things that I recognize that I find peace is when I can get on and find a book and listen to it. In the moments that I feel frustrated or I don't feel, I'm dealing with some anxiety, I will put on my headphones and I'll listen to a book. I'll listen to a sermon. So and so I open my ears and my heart to those books and to the sermons to have that, to find that inner peace a little bit on the rough
1: Yeah, it's
0: times.
1: like a warm hand on your heart. Like you need something that'll just give you that. So, a lot of people, morning routines, morning and evening routines kind of set, they bookend the day and they're important. Like, I feel like if I mess up my morning routine, when I get to work, I am not right. And it doesn't matter what time. Like, I get up at 3, I do my morning routine every morning because if I don't, I'll be straggly and crazy. What's your morning routine before you step out the door?
0: So my eyes open. Most times my alarm just went off. I
1: Yeah.
0: don't press snooze ever. I
1: Okay.
0: don't it,
1: You
0: many
1: don't
0: years.
1: believe in
0: Oh,
1: it.
0: I don't. Oh my gosh,
1: Okay.
0: I don't. If the alarm, you set the alarm the night before when you were very much in the right mind set. So trust yourself, And
1: Right.
0: also, if I press snooze, then I'm actually mean to everyone else. Like, to be honest, it
1: Yeah.
0: puts me in a bad space. So I wake up. I don't press snooze. I get up. I get up right away.
1: Right
0: I
1: away.
0: do not
1: Feet on the
0: lay.
1: floor.
0: Oh, no.
1: No.
0: Feet on the floor right away. I don't. And then I say prayer. Say my prayers. I'll get up and I start like. I go to the bathroom, I start brushing my teeth, getting ready for work, and I always ask myself this question. It's a two-part question. How or what do I want to feel today? So I've like gotten up, I've said my prayers, and then I anchor myself in this answer. Reason because, just like many folks, I start to be reactive to everything. If you take the train in New York City and it's late, you start to get frustrated,
1: Yeah,
0: you're cursing in your head.
1: yep.
0: It just, somebody
1: All the
0: gives you a
1: things.
0: weird look at the coffee shop and you're just like, who are you? You're having this,
1: Right.
0: you're
1: Making
0: reacting
1: up
0: to
1: the whole
0: this
1: conversation.
0: whole thing.
1: Yeah.
0: And so what I've recognized is I don't like her. I don't like the Allie that's reactive. I don't like it. And I don't want to give people that much power.
1: Yeah.
0: So in order not to be reactive, to be proactive, I anchor myself in that answer of either what or how do I want to feel today? And some days I can say, I just want to be quiet today. And I let that be my like running thing. That is my morning routine. The reason for that, it sets the stage for the rest of the day. If there's a meeting and they ask any more questions, I'm not raising my hand because I'm
1: It's
0: quiet
1: quiet today.
0: today.
1: Yeah,
0: And I
1: I like
0: feel
1: that.
0: safe. I feel good. I
1: Yeah.
0: feel confident and secure and aware. And I feel like those are the things that have really been helpful. Another layer that I recognize is important is on my way to work, I do feed myself. Like I talk about, books on audio or music or sermons, but I put on good music. We talk about
1: Like,
0: good music to
1: yeah,
0: wake
1: like
0: up
1: what?
0: to. Oh my gosh, I was listening to Lean On Me in a class. That just got me all of my feels.
1: Yes.
0: I was like, I'm about to save the world.
1: Yes. Yes.
0: I'm like, I'm going to go out here and save.

0: the world. I'm going to be the, you know, I'm over here like smiling at everyone. They're like, okay, lady, calm down. But I put on, I have like my feel good playlist in the morning if I need that extra boost. Mm-hmm. And again, I let that vibe carry me throughout the day. And then at night when it's time to wind down, I go to bed at 9 o'clock. Let me be honest.
1: Yeah, good.
0: Honestly, 8:30 on a good night.
1: 8:30, yes, amen.
0: Like, there's nothing good happening out there
1: nothing.
0: After dark.
1: Nobody's interested.
0: No, nothing. So I tend to like, I'm home. I love a good dinner. Yeah. I do wake up in the morning, I will say, while I'm doing my morning routine, I do figure out what I'm eating that night. I live for my food. It's like, so I'm like a little doggy.
1: So wait, are you taking stuff out of the freezer?
0: Well, sometimes whatever. I'll do that. Like when I wake up, I'm like, ooh, what's for dinner today? I told
1: that
0: you.
1: That is
0: like,
1: so hilarious.
0: Yes. And then I'm like, ooh, like certain days, I'm like, ooh, this is what we have. Like Fridays, we have Indian. I've talked about this. I'm like, oh, it's Friday. We're having Indian tonight. I'm going to order at 6:30. Like I live for it. Yes.
1: For the Indian at 6:30.
0: Yes. So in my morning, in my nighttime routine, I'm like, I'm pretty happy because I'm having the food that I've already planned so at 4 a.m. But more importantly, I realize sometimes it's hard for my brain to shut off, even though I'm tired. So I tend to play word games or like these like mindless games, like Connections or Wordle or Wordzy, just to really decompress. Mm-hmm. I get in the bed. And then once I play my game, I put my phone away. I go back to doing breathing exercises because I think it brings down my levels.
1: Breathing is good, yeah.
0: And then I pray and then if there was a Guinness Book of World Records on how quickly someone could sleep, I'd win.
1: You really fall right asleep after.

0: So let me just wrap up by asking you this. So this is called making space.
1: Yeah.
0: So if Allie has a day that she knows is only for her, it is your husband is working. Mm-hmm. You open your eyes. You have not one. Your calendar, which is now overcrowded, that you need to actually start editing. I feel like your life needs an edit. But your overcrowded calendar, for some reason, is blank.
1: Okay.
0: And it's a miracle. And you've opened your eyes, and it's your day. And you can do anything you want with your day. What would you do? How would you make space for yourself on that day?
1: I think the first thing that comes to mind is I'd get up and go to hot yoga.
0: You love hot yoga?
1: I love hot yoga.
0: You like sweating and
1: it's
0: all of the things.
1: Yes, all of the things. I feel like I'd shower, come home. This is going to sound really funny, but I would have Chipotle.
0: Chipotle is awesome.
1: I'd have Chipotle.
0: Yeah.
1: And then I'd sit down with a cup of tea and like some biscuits and watch British Murder Mysteries.
0: I don't even know what British murder mysteries are. British people and murders?
1: They recreate like Agatha Christie or like Sherlock Holmes. Like, I love Sherlock Holmes. Oh my God.
0: You're so funny.
1: Weirdo, I know.
0: Okay, so you'd watch all that.
1: I watch all that.
0: So now it's 5 o'clock. Let's pretend. Yes, so you spent
1: now,
0: most
1: it, now it's 5 o'clock. Okay. Wait, can I like have dinner with
0: you? Oh, yeah. Yes, you
1: may. Now my husband can come back?
0: Yeah.
1: Then we'd have Indian.
0: You'd order Indian.
1: Oh my God,
0: That you would have planned it for in the morning.
1: Yes, I would have planned it in the morning. Have Indian. And then after we finish eating, I would then open a book and start reading and go to bed early.
0: By the way, sounds like a perfect day. I'm telling you, it sounds like a perfect day. Mm. Allie, I love you. I'm so happy you were on the podcast. Come back anytime.
1: Oh, thank you for having me.
0: You're welcome.
2: Lynn Twist is a global visionary. She has committed her life to alleviating poverty, ending world hunger, empowering the status of women and girls, supporting social justice and environmental sustainability. Her latest book, Living a Committed Life, Finding Freedom and Fulfillment in a Purpose Larger Than Yourself, will have you rethinking everything you thought you knew about what it means to seek a higher cause. I left this conversation motivated and invigorated, and I hope you will too.
0: First, I just want to say thank you. And I want to tell our listeners that you might want to have a pen and paper handy, because that's what I feel when I hear you speak. I'm like, write it down. What did she say? Like this, you're one of those people who has so much beautiful wisdom, life-changing wisdom, wisdom you don't hear other places. So anyway, welcome. And it's so nice to see you.
3: Oh, my goodness. Thank you. I can't believe you said all that stuff. Wow. Wonderful. I'm delighted, honored, and thrilled to be talking to you. So it's a match.
0: You have a beautiful book called Living a Committed Life. And just reading the title of it makes you kind of nod your head and say, I want to have that. And I think, you know, look, a lot of people have a job and their job pays the bills and it's hard work and they come home and they're tired and they get to spend a little time with their families before they go to bed and wake up and do it all over again. And they find themselves on this merry-go-round and suddenly it's retirement day and suddenly it's my back's now out and now I can't do X, Y, and Z. And that's where their life has taken them. And having a committed life is a choice. And it's a choice you made early. And I found that fascinating because I think it takes a lot of people, sometimes a lot of time, because you think, I'll have a committed life after I have my house, my car, my kids are in college, and then I'll figure out what I'm committed to. You didn't do it that way.
3: Well, I feel very fortunate that it's almost like it found me rather than I found it, although I try to help people find it as early as they can in their life. But I was lucky enough to get involved with the great Buckminster Fuller when I was a young woman. When I first encountered him in live and in person was with 2,000 other people in a huge auditorium. And I had a realization, a revelation, you could say a transformation, a transmutation that changed my life, which was the source of my book, The Soul of Money. And the source of years and years and years of really examining our relationship with money and how distorted it is so that we could be freed up from the kind of money culture. But it wasn't just that. A miracle was born, which is called the Hunger Project. And the Hunger Project is a commitment to end world hunger. And I was in my 30s, and it swept me off my feet that I could be involved in something so gigantic, so life-altering, so honorable, so world-changing as to end world hunger, not only work on alleviating suffering, but really end it. And that gave me such a sense of the capacity to make a difference. So making a difference became a possibility early in my life. When I had little kids, it was inconvenient, but I grabbed it like a shining star and went with it.
0: That's the, I find that fascinating. I happen to have little kids too. One's 4 and one's 6. But people have, you know, children and families and think, for my very first obligation is to make sure my kids and my family are okay. And if I'm traveling around saving the world, I'm not paying attention to my kids. So that decision for you was a clear one, one that you kind of had with them. You had a conversation about it.
3: I did, but I, you know, as I say, it kind of chose me. So I really don't know if it was a decision or I chose what swept over me that I couldn't ignore or resist. It was a calling. Calling is more like it grabs you, it takes you, and then you need to be true to it. And I my kids were 3, 5, and 7, so I was just like, I can't do this. I can't end world hunger. I can't go to India, Ethiopia, places like that. I need to, you know, show up for snack day and go to parent teacher conferences and drive kids to the soccer, you know, practice and stuff. But somehow I couldn't not do it. So I sat down with them, and I remember sitting on the floor in our family room, my husband Bill, my 3 kids, Zachary, Summer, and Billy. And Billy was, I think, 10. Summer was 8. And Zachary was 6. And I was crying and I was saying, you know, I can't not work on ending world hunger. And I want you all to just know that this is my calling. I'm doing it for you and for the world in which you live. And I'm going to miss some stuff. And I know I've already missed some stuff. But if you would just bless this, this is really what I need to do. And I'm doing it in honor of our lives and the lives that will follow us. And my daughter, Summer, she's sort of our comedian. She was 8. She said, Mom, if you can end world hunger, we don't want you driving us to the orthodontist. Someone else can do that. And we all burst into laughter. And then my youngest son, Zach, said, Mom, I take the coolest things to show and tell. You brought those masks from Cote d'Ivoire, from Africa. We put them up. Everybody's talking about it. And then my oldest son said, Mom, you know, we have people staying in our house from Ethiopia. We have people being trained for the Hunger Project work from India, from Ghana, from Senegal. This is the coolest life. And, you know, other families, they go to Aspen for holidays, for spring break. We go to Micronesia. I mean, we're cool.
0: Yeah, you are cool.
3: And so my kids and my husband, Bill, just gave me total permission. Mm. And after that, I knew that what I was doing was being true to them, true to myself, and true to being an example of listening to a calling.
0: Well, you know what's interesting? In your book, Living a Committed Life, there's a chapter on, I don't know if it's called The Myth of Scarcity, but it's
3: yes.
0: How we think everything's going away. You know, it's sort of like, I need to get extra toilet paper because, we might not have it tomorrow. I need to make sure that we have a freezer full of X. Will you talk about that? Because I feel like we feel like, well, if I've got everything I need, then I can give Mary Smith something. But I can't give it to her unless I have plenty in my house so that we're safe for a long, long time.
3: Yeah. Well, I thank you for asking that, because that's really what I learned from Buckminster Fuller. And that became the kind of central tenet of my life, that there is this mindset. It's an unconscious, unexamined mindset, unconscious and unexamined, a mindset or a way of seeing the world that's part of the consumer culture, that's part of the culture of money, that's part of the culture in which we all live. It was here before you and I were born and be here probably after we're gone. And it's a mindset, an unconscious, unexamined belief in scarcity. And that is that there's not enough to go around and someone somewhere is always going to be left out. And I'm calling it a lie or a condition of thinking that I really believe is inaccurate, unconscious, and makes us a little bit crazy. And there's three toxic myths, I call them, in the mindset of scarcity, which is really a lens from which we look at life rather than something we determine. It's almost like we're looking through a lens of scarcity. There's not enough to go around, and someone somewhere is going to be left out. More is better, and that's just the way that it is. And so we don't question it. So the first toxic myth in the mindset of scarcity is there's not enough, number one. There's not enough. And as I said, it's about there's not enough to go around and someone somewhere is going to be left out. And I have to make sure it's not me and mine or the people that I'm responsible for or me and the people I consider to be my tribe, my people, my whatever. And that immediately creates an us and a them. Mm-hmm. Myth number two is more is better. More of anything and everything is better. More becomes an indiscriminate way of looking at life. More square feet in my house, more market share, more money, more black pants, more shoes, more this, more that, more. And it's indiscriminate. Even multi-billionaires think they need more. The third toxic myth, so first being there's not enough, second, more is better, and the third is that's just the way that it is, and there's nothing you can do about it, so you need to kind of buy in. And that's the source of resignation, that's the source of apathy, that's the source of giving up, that's the source of just being a slave to this mindset of scarcity. And if you just clear that away for a moment, like when you see a little baby and a new baby wraps their little hand around your finger and you know this is a moment of absolute bliss and sufficiency, or watching the sunrise or the sunset. We all have these moments in nature in our lives when we know that there's enough for everyone.

0: I know there are people listening right now who are saying to themselves, I'd like to find, I want what she's having, but my lightning bolt hasn't hit me. Can you go find it, or does it have to come to you? How do you suggest people find the purpose?
1: Well, I would say listening to podcasts like yours, listening to people like you. But really what I invite people to do is I have them really, and I invite people to do this now, to look and see when you look out in the world, you know, the big world, the whole thing, all of humanity, the community of life, the earth, all of it. What really truly breaks your heart? What really breaks your heart? And, you know, maybe many, many things. Obviously, there's so much to that's heartbreaking now. But what is one of the primary, most deep things that breaks your heart? And when you really, you know, tap into that, it might be that a child would have no one who stands for them, or the cruelty to the community of life, or the breakdown of our living systems, or it mm-hmm. what really breaks your heart, something kind of big. And then what makes your heart sing? What really makes your heart sing? And not just what gives you a little bit of fun now and then, but what when it happens, or when you're doing it, when you're being it, what makes your heart sing? Mm-hmm. And often what breaks your heart and what makes your heart sing defines who you really are, why you're here on this planet, what you came to do, who you came to be.
0: I think sometimes people revert to the more practical side, which is, that sounds all well and good, and I'd love to do all that stuff, but quite frankly, my rent comes due at the first of the month, and I got to be ready. And if I, you know, pull up stakes from where I am and try to find that big, lofty, beautiful thing, maybe I won't be able to take care of my needs.
1: Mm-hmm. Well, that's a bit of a challenge and a bit of an irritation. I experience that myself. At the same time, you know, I think we all know people and have experiences where we know that it's possible, no matter who you are and no matter where you are, no matter what your economic or financial circumstances, to live a life of meaning and purpose, and to incorporate the livelihoodness, how to earn your way into the hearts and minds of people everywhere, and earn your way into a sufficient life financially, and put those things together as well as you can. Sometimes it takes, you got to do this mm-hmm. a little bit before you do that. Sometimes there's a first we have to, and sometimes there's not. If the context of your life is large enough,

0: you worked alongside Mother Teresa, which is just another dream. And when you think of the Mother Teresas and the Mahatma Gandhis and the Martin Luther Kings and all these people, you imagine them only on the world stage. That's how I see them. And when I was reading, I was like, Lynn was side by side with Mother Teresa. They didn't, first of all, they didn't all start off big, obviously. They just started off doing good things. But what did you learn from Mother Teresa? What did she teach you?
1: Oh, my God. Oh, I just kind of started to cry there. But she taught me humility. That Christ, you can see Christ in every face. I had an encounter with some very rude and ungrateful people who were meeting with her, who broke into a meeting that I was having with her. And she treated them with such respect, and they were so rude to her. I couldn't even imagine being rude to Mother Teresa. And I was so angry with these people. But when they left, I realized that my blood was boiling, and she was fine with these people. And I wrote to her afterwards, and she told me, you can see Christ in every face, even in the entitled, the rude, the wealthy, the overbearing, the domineering. Christ is inside of every face, or love is in every face. And she said this one cool thing, and it's quoted from time to time, but I heard her say it, and I remember thinking, oh my God. She said, the unadulterated love of one person can nullify the hatred of millions. This quote, I'll just say it again, the unadulterated love of one person can nullify the hatred of millions. You know, I can't prove that. There's not a lot of evidence for that, but that's a way to live, and that's the way she lived. It was an awesome example.
0: Wow.
1: Of love is at the core. Love is God. Love is the universe. Love is who we are at our core.
0: Wow. Common ground is something that seems, I don't know, not as prevalent as it used to be. having conversations, getting people together, because, you know, just finding the things that we share seems like it's such a far-fetched. I mean, we just had the Macy's Thanksgiving Day Parade not too long ago, and it was the highest rated they've had in forever. And the reason being, I think, is because it's something everyone agrees on. Oh my gosh, it's a parade. There's not you and me or them and us. This is just what we do. And I'm just looking for more of those things that seem to bring everyone together to the table. Do you have ways you do it, or are there suggestions on how we can kind of come together more?
1: There's enough for everyone everywhere to have a healthy and productive life. And this you or me paradigm is still reigning supreme, but it's in its death throes, actually. That's why it's so intense, I think. Mm-hmm. And I think one of the most powerful things that people are doing now, and this podcast and your work is part of it, is reaching across to each other, connecting, belonging, realizing it's not left, it's not right. Let's not go left, let's not go right, let's go deep, let's go deep. We are aligned. We may not agree, that's up here, but when we go deep, we're aligned. Mm-hmm. We want the world to work for everyone with no one and nothing left out. We all want the same thing deep down underneath. And when we reach across, get in conversation, collaborate, that's co-labor, work together, we will create institutions, new economic systems that are circular, that recycle everything, not just things, but are the kind of economic systems where no one's left out. Mm-hmm. We can do that. We have that intelligence now.

0: You said something that I loved for everybody who's walking around kind of in their own private Idaho with their own problems and their own things. And you talked about how when you're younger, sometimes you're given a life sentence. And I love this phrasing because it's like a line somebody says to you and you carry it your whole life. And it's a burden because someone has tagged you or described you. And now you're like, I guess that's me. I'm the this one or the that one. Will you just talk about that? I find that fascinating. And also, how do you get rid of that thing?
1: Life sentence being like a life sentence, like a prison that's in your mind. And it might have been that someone told you you're never amount to anything. And that got stuck in your mind. And that gets repeated like, you know, rivulets in the snow when you're doing cross-country skiing. And every time you think you don't amount to anything, you don't amount to anything. You're never going to amount to anything. It gets deeper and deeper, and it becomes a life sentence, a prison in the way you think. But you can free yourself from your life sentences when you start to listen to a life sentence that you'll never measure up to your mother, or God, it must be tough being blank, or this or that. That if it's a negative life sentence, you can replace it with an affirmation. You can say, I mean, really, it sounds so simple, it must not possibly work, but it does. You can say cancel. Every single moment, we have the opportunity to transform our lives and to live in the kind of deep and profound gratitude for just being alive at such an irremarkable time, where you can make this kind of a difference. And know that not only can you, but I think there's a demand, a request, an invitation, maybe even a responsibility to realize that if you're alive now, as I said before, you have a role to play, and play with all your heart. And don't let those doubts and fears and those life sentences free yourself of those prisons and replace them with the affirmations that give you the access to the kind of life you've always dreamed of and to make the kind of difference that you're here to make. And it's a responsibility to get rid of those life sentences. It's not just life would be easier and better and more fun. No, don't allow that. Say, no, not for me. I have so much to do. I have such a difference to make. Get out of here, those ideas. They're not valid. That's not who I am. Who I am is somebody who's here to really matter.
0: Do you ever, like, lose your mojo? Do you ever have days where you're like, you know what? I mean, every interview I've watched, every interaction you've had, I just see electricity because and that's why, I mean, it's so clear it's your calling. But sometimes we all try and we have stumbles along the way. How do you get yourself out of a funk when you get in one? And yeah, just what's the best way to do that?
1: Well, I have those days and I do them really, really full out. Sometimes when I'm having a downer, and I have them, I mean, my God, I'm a human being too. I realize I just need to give myself a break here and let myself complain and moan and say terrible things. And I have colleagues and friends, we probably all do, and methodologies where I say, I have my business partner, my work wife, I call her, Sarah Vetter. I say to her, Sarah, I want to do a spring cleaning. This comes from a woman named Mama Gina who does incredible work. I want to do a spring cleaning. And a spring cleaning is something where she's just there and she listens to me complain and complain and complain. She doesn't agree with me. She doesn't validate it. She doesn't argue with. She doesn't try to change my line. She just says, thank you. What else? And I say, well, I just hate this. And I can't get on Google Docs. And something's wrong with my computer. And I'm so mad at my husband because he didn't da da da. And then they spin line me on and she says, thank you. And what else?
0: I love this.
1: And then you complete with, what are you grateful for? When you're done with the download, what are you grateful for? Well, I'm so grateful for this conversation because I feel so much better now. I'm so grateful to be alive. Actually, I have such awesome health for my age. I can't even believe it. And actually, the day, it's so sunny. Holy moly, I forgot. My grandchildren, I'm going to spend time with them this weekend. And pretty soon I'm so moved, I'm crying and I'm inspired again. And so Everybody can get themselves out of a funk.
0: Before we say goodbye, Lynn, we do call this podcast Making Space because I feel like everyone should make space for themselves, time where they can recharge and recalibrate, where they don't have to be on the giving end. If you had a blank slate day, no kids, no grandkids, no speeches, no podcasts, it was your day, how would you make space for yourself on that day? How would you spend it?
1: Oh, gosh, what a great question. I love that. Well, I would walk on the beach. I live near the Golden Gate Bridge in San Francisco and beautiful beaches in Northern California. I would spend time in the forest, the beautiful forests that we have in Northern California. I would spend time with hike with my grandchildren mm-hmm. because there's nothing more wonderful than being with grandchildren, particularly my grandchildren. They're so precious. I would spend time with my beloved husband, Bill Twist, who I've been married to for 57 years. And I would get a massage. I love massage. I would meditate. I would pray. I would lay on the earth and cry with joy because it's such a gift to be alive right now. And we have the opportunity to turn the tide like no generation that's ever lived. I would live that day in gratefulness or great fullness, which is noticing absolutely everything of beauty around me and bowing to it, acknowledging it, and honoring it. So that's
0: Lynn,
1: what I would do.
0: I had such high expectations for this interview, and it totally eclipsed it, as I knew it would. Lynn, thank you so much.
1: Thank you. This has been an absolute joy. I'm deeply grateful, and keep it up.
0: I will. Thank you, Lynn.

0: I sat down with Rabbi Steve Leder for a beautiful conversation about life, loss, and the profound way in which the two intertwine. As the senior rabbi of Wilshire Boulevard Temple in Los Angeles, one of the largest synagogues in the world, Rabbi Leder has witnessed the many ways death teaches us how to live and love more deeply. No matter what religion you do or do not follow, I promise you will walk away from this conversation feeling inspired to live a truer life and to do so right now.
1: One of my favorite people on the planet is sitting across from me, not on the phone, not on Zoom, face to face. And this is the way I like to sit with you, Rabbi Leder, because you have eyes that are extremely understanding and also knowing. And from the very first time I interviewed you, I sat across from you, and before you even said three words, I felt something so spiritual and powerful and strong. And I guess I just want to say, first of all, I'm happy to be with you.
2: And I with you.
1: You're a healer, I feel like. Is that how you see yourself?
2: Yeah, as long as you understand the difference between curing and healing.
1: What is the difference?
2: The same thing. There are a lot of things in life you can't cure, but you can heal from them. So I can't undo evil. I can't make a tumor go away. I can't bring someone back you love. But I can structure the chaos and help carry you and give you some faith and hope in the future, and help you heal, which is very different than curing.
1: When you lose someone, when you go through a divorce, when you have something, you've lost your job or your reputation, whatever it is, and people are limping through life, how do you even begin to help?
2: It's not completely foreign territory to you. You have normalized trauma before. You have normalized fear for your life before. And we can all do it again if we lean into our relationships, reach out. You know, I talk about not catastrophizing the future.
1: Yes.
2: And I talk about this old Yiddish expression, which I love, which is when you must, you can.
1: When you must, you can.
2: Yes. When you must, you can. People are unbelievably strong and resilient.
1: Yeah.
2: When they have to be.
1: When they have to be.
2: And we've all had experience being strong and resilient, and that doesn't abandon us when the time comes.
1: I'd imagine there are a lot of people listening right now who are going through something that's like a private pain. Maybe it's even a secret. And the idea of reaching out for help seems overwhelming, almost. So they carry it. And I think there are a lot of people who say to themselves, look at me, I'm 40 years old, I'm 50 years old, however old I am, I've been carrying this and I'm fine.
2: Yeah.
1: Some
2: yeah.
1: pain we carry,
2: yes.
1: they will rationalize.
2: Yes.
1: And they think, I've done it, so why can't I continue doing it?
2: You can until you can't.
1: Yeah, yeah.
2: Whatever you're doing to subordinate that pain, and you have to do something to subordinate that pain, to keep it locked in the basement of your psyche.
1: Yeah.
2: You have to.
1: Yeah.
2: Whether it's workaholism or some other kind of ism. In order to keep those demons locked in the basement of your psyche, you have to live a life out of balance. Hmm. Or certainly a life where your professed values and your lived values are not the same. And that's a horrible way to live. Horrible.
1: Yeah. And sometimes it's not too late. Some people wonder,
2: never too late.
1: Is it too late to kind of... Have you always lived your truth, do you
2: no.
1: think? How far away were you from it, and how close are you today?
2: No one can be aligned all the time.
1: Time.
2: You know, this idea of there are good people in the world and bad people in the world, it's not true. The line between good and evil, it runs right down the center of all of us. And multiple times a day, we have to decide.
1: Choices.
2: Which side of the line am I going to be on? We have agency.
1: Yeah.
2: And we have choices. And we need to make those choices multiple times a day. It's the tiny choices. I once gave a sermon that started with, rather than give this sermon, I thought about stepping out here and putting a scale and a feather in front of you and saying to you, witness this scale, witness this feather. It is all you need to know. All of life, all of existence, all teaching. Ponder them and sit down. No, I didn't. I mean, that's how I started the sermon. Then I talked about this idea of a metaphorical scale for each of us that is perfectly balanced between good and evil. And that the destiny of the entire world depends upon the balance of this scale. And whichever deed you do next, even a deed the weight of a feather, will tip the scale.
1: Wow. Wow. Like little tiny choices you make every day, little tiny decisions you make every day.
2: The small is everything.
1: Oh, my gosh. Well, you deal in so many things, and the books you write, I mean, I feel like you get to topics, obviously, that in many families we don't ever even discuss, and it's death and dying, and, you know, what happens near the end. You sit at the bedside with the families. What have you gleaned from just being in that unique position?
2: A lot. So before my dad died, I had officiated at literally over 1,000 funerals, 1,000 bedsides, 1,000 bereft families, 1,000 oceans of tears. Hoda, I had stood next to 1,000 families looking at the body of their loved one, and it didn't affect me very much because it wasn't my loved one. I was there doing my job, fulfilling my role is a better way, I think, to put it, to carry people through and to offer some empathy and some structure and some kind of path back out into the light. This is still very hard to talk about. So my dad had Alzheimer's for 10 years, and he died, and he was buried the morning of the eve of Yom Kippur, the most spiritually significant day of the Jewish year. So I flew home to Minneapolis. I have four siblings there, my mom, everybody's married and has kids, and, you know, the tribe is there. We go to the synagogue where the funeral's going to be. We're sitting in some room off a hallway waiting for the rabbi to come and take us in to see my dad's body and then close the casket and then walk us back into the sanctuary and start the service. And I remember when the young rabbi walked in, I remember thinking to myself, I know exactly how the young rabbi feels right now, but I have no idea how I feel right now.
1: Okay, that's profound.
2: And then we walk out, and I approach my dad's body in the casket. And I put my hand on his chest because I didn't want to feel how cold I knew his skin was. So I approach the casket, my hands on my dad's chest, and I'm looking at him. And the first thing that comes to my mind is, that's how I'm going to look when I'm dead. And my son is standing over my casket and body. I am going to die. That was the moment when I realized I am going to die. And that moment changed my life for the better, made it more beautiful, more important, more precious. And my heart was broken. So that's the most important thing I've learned is that the fact we're going to die either means nothing matters or everything matters. And I say, since that experience, I knew it kind of before, but everything matters.
1: Everything matters. It's so interesting that you said everything was kind of clear when your dad passed. You had a duty that you performed as a rabbi with other people who had lost loved ones, and now going forward there were going to be more. You probably, I guess, changed the way you may have done some things, but...
2: I did.
1: You changed it?
2: It made me a better rabbi.
1: It did.
2: Made me a better human being. Made me a better dad. Made me a better husband. Made me a better friend. I realized when I moved from being Steve Leader the rabbi to Steve Leader the son, that I'd been telling people a lot of half-truths.
1: Jeez.
2: About grief and loss and disease and death and moving on and the valley of shadows and all of it. And I actually wrote The Beauty of What Remains as a kind of apology to the community. This is what Steve Leader the rabbi believed, and this is what Steve Leader the son discovered was wrong about that belief. And I will tell you that I've learned much more.

0: The Beauty of What Remains, just the title of that book.
1: And
0: there is beauty that remains. I mean, sometimes...
1: So much. In fact, there's also beauty that's only revealed by loss.
0: Mm.
1: It clears away so much, dramatically or chip by chip by chip.
0: A lot of people at the end, I was just thinking about what happens. I've had friends, several friends, in fact, who upon the passing of someone in their life, their parent or whatever, there is a whole family feud over stuff. Who gets the stuff?
1: Yeah.
0: The stuff.
1: Yeah.
0: The silverware. Who got the little house
1: yes.
0: that was on the corner? Like, it is a knife fight, really, for stuff.
1: Yes, it
0: cracks
1: is.
0: You up. But what up with all
1: okay.
0: the stuff talk?
1: I think I can help you
0: okay.
1: with that one. So the first thing is that it's not that things aren't nice. It's just that they don't have real meaning.
0: Right.
1: They can make you comfortable, but they don't mean anything. That's the first thing. Net worth and self-worth have nothing, you know, to do with each other, except in our minds.
0: Mm-hmm.
1: People face death exactly the way they face life. And people die the way they live. So that family that's fighting over the paperweights and the fountain pens and the china, that family fought and bickered over material things in life, and they're going to do it in death. The family that's whole and loving and funny and juicy and warm, when their loved one is alive, they're going to be that way when their loved one's mm-hmm. dying. This is also true for the dying. If you're a bitter, angry person in life, you're going to be bitter and angry when you die. If you're a person with friends and community and love, that's how you're going to die. Death doesn't change us. It intensifies us. Death doesn't give anyone a new personality, whether dying or grieving. Death doesn't give anyone a new family dynamic. We live and die the same way, just more so.
0: I've just noticed listening to you and also knowing you that you really do tell the truth. You tell the truth to people who seek you out. You tell the truth in a eulogy, even if it's painful.
1: Yes, there's a way to tell it
0: that is
1: sensitive.
0: Yeah.
1: Like, for example, let's say the woman who's dying, whose funeral it is, was incredible, all up in her kids' business,
0: yeah.
1: incredibly annoying, you know,
0: yeah.
1: just
0: yeah.
1: the impossible.
0: Yeah. Right.
1: I might say something like, you know, the worst thing a parent could ever be is indifferent. And she was never indifferent.
0: Yeah, yeah.
1: Now,
0: and they'll get it.
1: The kids get it,
0: kids
1: but
0: get
1: everyone
0: it.
1: Else is thinking, oh, isn't
0: that's
1: that lovely?
0: Sweet.
1: And that's the art of a eulogy. A eulogy is the truth. Obituaries are the facts.
0: Yeah.
1: Facts don't tell you very much about
0: no,
1: a person.
0: They don't.
1: A eulogy is you want to get to the truths. And of course, in a way that is dignified and respectful and
0: mm-hmm.
1: kind and loving, but nevertheless the truth, so the family feels heard.
0: Mm-hmm.
1: And people often come to see me and say things like, Steve, I've had this terrible relationship with my mother. And she's going to die, and I think I'm just going to feel so guilty and so much shame that we never repaired the relationship,
0: mm-hmm.
1: that I couldn't repair it. And I say to them, maybe, but more likely, you're going to be relieved. And they look at me like, oh my God, how does he know? Am I a bad person? But the truth of it is, there are toxic relationships in life. We do have to cut some people out of our lives like a cancer.
0: Huh.
1: And when they die, it's a relief. And that's the truth.
0: Wow.
1: And it's a liberating truth
0: yeah.
1: for people who are carrying.

0: I love this book too. For You When I'm Gone. It's another one of my favorites. For You When I'm Gone, 12 Essential Questions to Tell a Life Story. And I can only imagine you coming up with these 12 beautiful questions.
1: These questions are the questions I've been asking families for 37 years to try to get to the truth of their loved one who's died. So the question, what is love? We tend to think that we make sacrifices because we love someone. I have found the opposite is the case. Now, I have to get a little geeky on you for a
0: Get
1: second.
0: geeky, yeah.
1: The Hebrew word for sacrifice, the biblical Hebrew word for sacrifice, is korban. Think of it like as a root, KRB, as the root letters.
0: Okay.
1: Those root letters also comprise the word.

0: closer mm-hmm. and nearer mm-hmm. to the people you love. So when we give, we actually draw closer and nearer. Mm-hmm. I'll ask you this. I think this will probably make the point pretty clearly. What are the two most important things in your life?
1: Healing and hope. My girls.
0: That's one. Let's say your kids.
1: Yeah.
0: Your girls.
1: Kids, yeah.
0: What's second?
1: My family. Rest of my family.
0: Let's say family's one.
1: Okay.
0: What's second?
1: Let's do God, family, and here.
0: And here.
1: Yeah.
0: First, second,
1: yeah.
0: and third.
1: Yeah.
0: Okay. What are the things you've sacrificed the most for in your life?
1: Well, now probably my kids now, but work was the first one.
0: Kids and work.
1: Yeah.
0: That's what everyone says.
1: Mm-hmm.
0: Now, I asked you what matters most to you mm-hmm. in your life.
1: Mm-hmm.
0: And you said basically kids and work.
1: Yeah.
0: And God.
1: Yeah.
0: Then I ask you, what have you sacrificed the most for?
1: Yeah.
0: It's the same.
1: Yeah. I get it.
0: Meaning we care the most about the people we sacrifice the
1: yes.
0: most for. That's the point.
1: Yes.
0: That's who we're near to and dear
1: yes.
0: to and close. And when you start to think about love in that way,
1: mm-hmm.
0: it changes the way you love.
1: Mm.
0: This nonsense that I say this to wedding couples all the time, mm. this idea that love, that marriage is 50-50 mm-hmm. is completely wrong.
1: Mm-hmm.
0: It's never 50-50.
1: Mm-mm.
0: After I had my back surgery, it was 99-1. I was depressed. I was on steroids and opioids. I couldn't walk. And I just needed Betsy to take
1: mm-hmm.
0: care of me. There was no 50-50.
1: Mm-mm.
0: When she's had her multiple surgeries, there's no 50-50.
1: Mm-hmm.
0: That's love.
1: Mm-hmm.
0: There's no 50-50 about it. There's no 50-50 in those types of
1: Mm-mm.
0: meaningful relationships.
1: Mm-mm.
0: And once you start to understand that and Mm-mm. live that, You stop keeping score.
1: Mm-hmm.
0: You start to realize that unlike our culture, where sacrifice has such a negative connotation,
1: mm-hmm.
0: oh, she made so many sacrifices.
1: Yes.
0: He made the ultimate sacrifice.
1: Yes.
0: We tend to think
1: yes.
0: of sacrifice as a net loss. Once you start thinking about it as a net gain, it changes the way you live. And it changes your relationships. And it removes bitterness and scorekeeping and
1: yes.
0: all of it. And that's the room you make for love. I always ask when I'm meeting with a family after however long, a couple hour conversation about their loved one. Do you have a loved one who's died?
1: Yeah, my dad.
0: Your dad. How
1: yeah.
0: long ago?
1: I was in college, junior. Yeah.
0: Okay. Young.
1: Mm-hmm. Yeah.
0: How did he die?
1: A heart attack at while he was exercising.
0: Sudden.
1: Mm-hmm.
0: Mm. So I would have asked you, and I'll ask you now, if your dad could have stood up there at his funeral and looked out at you and said something, what do you think it would have been? What would it be?
1: I'm proud of you.
0: Mm.
1: That's it.
0: That's his final blessing for you.
1: Mm.
0: I'm proud of you. What more could a daughter hope to hear?
1: Yeah.
0: That's why that question is
1: yeah.
0: so important.
1: Oh, that's beautiful.
0: Because that's part of the beauty of what remains is your dad still has the last word
1: mm-hmm.
0: with you, and it's, I'm proud of you.
1: Yeah.
0: That's beautiful. By the way, this came out of what we were talking about materialism. Because when you think about most people, What is most people's final word
1: mm-hmm.
0: to the people they love?
1: Mm-hmm.
0: The last thing your kids ever hear from you.
1: Yeah.
0: It's usually a legalese document written by a stranger that's completely about who gets what and when and how mm-hmm. much, as if that will somehow, the material will somehow express your love, express the spiritual. It doesn't.
1: It doesn't.
0: What do we really
1: what?
0: Want? What's the real
1: Tell
0: legacy
1: me.
0: We want? Our loved one's story. Their values, their hopes and dreams and
1: mm-hmm.
0: blessings for us, their life lessons for us, their regrets, their hopes, their guidance, even after their body is gone. That's the real inheritance
1: mm.
0: we crave. And that's why I wrote this book, so that people could have a way to gift

0: when I announced my retirement, stepping down as senior rabbi in a year, I got so many.
1: You must have. What,
0: beautiful things.
1: How did that feel for that life change? That's a big one.
0: Oh, I'm completely ready.
1: Yeah, you are.
0: I've been there for 37 years.
1: Wow.
0: And when I finish the two halftime years, it'll be 40 years. Wow. Like even Moses could only do 40. That's a lot. So I'm ready. And I want to do it when I'm young enough to have another chapter. I know not to take the first thing that comes along.
1: Yeah.
0: That I know.
1: Yeah.
0: But I really want to do it right. I'm going to have a second chapter. I really want it to be meaningful.
1: Yeah.
0: And fun.
1: It's so funny as we're having this conversation that your dad never really wanted you to be a rabbi in the very first place.
0: The first thing he said to me, okay, my junior year of college,
1: yeah,
0: I studied writing at Northwestern.
1: Mm-hmm.
0: Okay. My junior year of college, my dad sits me down and says, Stephen, only my family calls me Stephen, by the way. Stephen, I see a couple options for you when you graduate college. You could go to law school and take over Leader Brothers, or you could not go to law school and take over Leader Brothers. Those were my two choices.
1: Either way, you were going to take over the family business. That
0: exactly.
1: was the game. Okay,
0: exactly.
1: And then what?
0: And I said, you know, Dad, I think I'm going to be a rabbi. I want to be a rabbi. And he looked at me and said, rabbis are beggars.
1: Wow.
0: My dad was harsh.
1: Yeah.
0: Okay. Hilarious, but
1: harsh. Yeah.
0: And I said, well, that's what I want to do. Now, despite that discouraging response, his worldview didn't have an image of the rabbi mm-hmm. I was able to become.
1: Yes, yes.
0: They didn't exist in his world.
1: Yes.
0: In his world, rabbis were like these slovenly guys with mm-hmm. pickled herring on their ties and, you know, bad teeth.
1: Yeah.
0: So, you know, he didn't have a universe in which to imagine what I could see.
1: Yeah.
0: So my parents had a condo in Palm Springs for the winter. And when they were there every winter and I was preaching on a Saturday morning, they would drive in from Palm Springs to watch me preach. And then we'd have lunch and then they'd drive back. There could be 2,000 people out there, Hoda, and I just saw one set of teeth smiling. And that was my dad.
1: Oh, love it.
0: So he got with the program.
1: He got it.
0: He did.
1: Oh,
0: he did.
1: Man.
0: He got it. But at first he was discouraging. No, he wasn't thrilled.
1: So there are so many life lessons for anybody who wants to read The Beauty of What Remains, which is out in paperback, How Our Greatest Fear Becomes Our Greatest Gift. Well, I just want to say that I love you to the moon and back, which is what I say to my kids. And I'm so happy that you're here.
0: Me too.
1: I'm so happy that you chose this profession. I'm so happy you defied your father. And I'm so happy that you have a new chapter coming up. Promise to come back whenever we figure out what that is.
0: I promise to come back whenever we figure out what that is.
2: Erin Andrews is a fixture on the NFL sidelines. She's been a sportscaster for more than two decades, reporting on some of the biggest games in football. But just like the rest of us, for Erin, not all seasons are winning seasons. Some will test your strength and your drive to keep going. Back in 2008, a man secretly recorded Erin in her hotel room and shared the footage of her undressing online. In 2016, a painful and public trial would follow. That same year, after a routine checkup, Erin was diagnosed with cervical cancer. But Erin found joy. And with the NFL season in full swing, Erin has entered her busiest and best season yet, motherhood.
1: It's so good to see you. I have to say that you're doing what moms do these days. You are doing it all.
3: I don't know what I'm doing.
1: You're doing it all. You're working. You're working your childcare situation. You're doing all the things. How full is your plate at this point?
3: It's full. I just got home last night from Dallas. Luckily, I landed just in time to say goodnight, you know, wipe a little spit up off of the under part of the chin, you know, that it when it gets in there and like wash him down a little bit.
1: The wrinkles.
3: He saved that for me. Got to see him off to bed. I got up before he got up this morning, walked the dog, got ready, seeing you, gonna run around. So I'm struggling with that because it's like, okay, what can I fit in? Do I shove a yogurt down my throat? Do I go try to get the kid into the doctor now? Like, you know what I mean? It's just like, there's no time, Hoda.
1: I know. And you know what? I spend most of my time trying to slow everything down. Like someone said this to me and they said, we spend so much of our life focused on
4: our kind of imagined future, like the what if future. I was with Hope yesterday, and you know that song Enchanted by Taylor Swift? So Enchanted to Meet You. I'm looking at Hope, and she's looking at me, and the song comes on. And all of a sudden, I get this, okay, and I go, Hope, you know what this is reminding me of? And she goes, your eyes are wet. I go, Enchanted to Meet You. I go, Hopi, the first time you were placed in my arms, I realized that's the word. She said, what does enchanted mean? I said, enchanted means you're it's more than delighted. It's the biggest word. And in that moment, I thought to myself, oh, my God. In 2 minutes, we made a memory.
3: Yeah.
4: I could have been running because I usually am. Oh, my God, get this. Get your coat. Get your You know, it's just like trying to slow the world down. And it's hard because you're type A, man. You get it done. You've always been an achiever, an overachiever. Has that been your just your way through your life?
3: Yeah, it's crazy. I don't know when the switch happened, Hoda, because I think of myself in college. If I had applied myself as much, I would have been wearing all those great, like, you know, badges and robes. And I was like, looked at my parents when I graduated, and which I did in 4 years. And I said, how come I don't have all that stuff? And my dad's like, exactly. Why don't you have all? No, I just, I think once I got into this industry, I mean, you know it better than anyone, fueled by, you know, it's a male-dominated industry. What is it now? It was just the chip on my shoulder to be like, let's do as much as I can, show everybody I, you know, am able to do it. And I think it was you that said this, the more success you have, the busier you are. We are always, you know, in the fast pass lane. We are going, going, going. But don't be afraid to pull over to the side and just take a minute and think about what you've accomplished, what you have, do your enchanted moments with your daughter before you get back in the HOV lane, you know?
4: Right. And plow past everybody. I want to go before this. I want to go to little Erin Andrews, who was a kid and raised by, it sounds like, amazing parents. You've got your sister. So when you were the little girl, what was the thing that you did that you completely lost track of time? They were like, Erin, you're like, wait, what? It's 3 o'clock? Mom, what? What was the thing you did when you were little that you couldn't stop doing?
3: Oh, I think the one thing around our entire life was dance. Dance was so big. And I wasn't good, Hoda. I hit a growth spurt so early in my life. I shot up. I mean, we're talking the elastic jeans my mom had to put me in because nothing would stay on these hips. And of course, she did say to me, enjoy it now. And, you know, I never really appreciated it until now. I was nicknamed in junior high Minute for Minute Bowl because I was so tall and so thin. And that's what all the boys called me because I couldn't keep any weight on.
4: Were you popular when you were at that stage?
3: I wasn't popular at all. I was, you know, I think people knew me because I hung out with the boys. I had a lot of girlfriends from dance, but then when it came to school, I wanted to talk about Michael Jordan. I wanted to talk about the Boston Celtics. So I like to hang out with the guys. It's just telling somebody this, they were asking about pushing sports and when do you do that on your kid? And I said, I didn't play sports. I was a kid that was in dance and I loved it so much for the structure. And I never wanted to let down my dance teacher. That was my mom's MO with us. If I fought with my little sister or if I, you know, fought with my mom or was sassy with my mom, she said, great, call Miss Teresa right now and tell her you're not going to ballet. And it was like, no, Mom. It taught me so much. It taught me about prioritizing my life, my schoolwork. And that my mom started that from a very young age. And one thing I appreciate about her, she didn't push it on us. So that was something that I lost myself in was dance. It gave me a confidence, even though I did look very tall, skinny, Minute-esque, you know?
4: Minute-esque. So you hung with the boys because that's where you felt comfortable and they spoke your language, it sounds like. What did that feel like for you while you were in school?
3: I think, wow, I'm going to lay down on the couch and dive deep here. I think that hanging with the boys, it just was a comfort zone. I didn't have to be anything that I wasn't because I wasn't, you know, my body wasn't developing like the girls. I was in the ugly duckling stage. I was.
4: Did you want one of the boys to ask you
3: out? Yes. One of the boys I hung out with. Yes. All the time.
4: And did you get asked to the dances?
3: I did get asked to the dances, yes. And I did. By the boy I wanted to ask me out, but yes. But that was way later in my life. That was like senior year.
4: So you didn't play sports. No. You were just a fan. And who was a fan in your house?
3: My dad.
4: Who loved sports?
3: Yeah.
4: Are you a pleaser?
3: Yes, 1,000%. How can you tell?
4: Yeah. I don't know, because you said your dance teacher, you didn't want to disappoint her, and I understand what your mom was doing there. So who did you spend your life pleasing?
3: I think my mom and dad. Yeah. I never wanted to let them down, which is so interesting, because if I could go back, and I need to figure out how my parents did this, and I'd love to bring it back with Mac, we were open about everything, and we did not want to let our parents down.
4: Well, who was the cheerleader of your parents, and who was the disciplinarian?
3: Dad was always away, right? My dad was working at an NBC affiliate in Tampa. He did, you know, his hours were crazy. You guys don't have hours, right? Mm-hmm. So my mom was home with us. So she always felt like, you know, we were always so excited with dad because she was with us all day. And I get where she felt with that. So dad cheerleader, mom disciplinarian. But when dad heard about it, he was pissed.
4: In your high school yearbook, did they write, like, you're going to be on ESPN? Did they already know?
3: Yeah, they did. Yeah, no, somebody wrote in my yearbook, I'll see you on ESPN. I just kind of thought crazy.
4: Did you believe that was a strong possibility for you?
3: I did, because I think, Hoda, and looking back on it, I was so naive about how competitive... I grew up in this industry, but I was so naive about how competitive it really is. I didn't think that there was any other option. I think because I was born into this industry, I'd watched my dad do the 6 o'clock and 11 o'clock news. We went and sat on the desk, you know, when we'd pick him up to go out to dinner. I just thought, yeah, it's just the way it is. I can't figure out if that was a great way to believe or not, because if I had, you know, had a hard time getting in, I'm interested how I would have responded. But I think I'm proud of myself that even though, you know, I had an in getting in, Leslie Visser had always said, you know, being a female or having a connection will get your foot in the door, but that doesn't help you stay. So, I mean, I maybe that's why I am so relentless in terms of like, okay, how do we get better? How do we, you know, add more, do more? So, I always thought that this was the path.
4: So you decide you want to go into sports casting. You're kind of familiar with the thing. It is a man's world, and you knew that. Yeah. So what did you face? I mean, you know, your eyes wide open, you seem like you get along well with the guys, but how did you navigate those kind of funky waters?
3: I just was so excited. I never really worried about murky waters in terms of being the only woman around or, you know, being treated differently or any of that. I was just like full speed ahead. I couldn't wait to do everything. And thankfully, it all came so fast and with great guidance from my dad. I mean, there were hard times. I remember I was telling this story the other day. My dad was helping me with a bunch of my stand-ups that I was doing. I was first hired by the Tampa Bay Lightning in my town I was raised in. My dad, like I said, was working for the NBC affiliate. I was traveling with the team. It was awesome. For a 21-year-old out of college, I'm on charter jets. I'm at the Four Seasons, the Ritz. I mean, this really wasn't something a 21-year-old should do. It was funny but sad. I felt like a fraud because my dad was writing a lot of my hits. I was like, Dad, how should I say this? And he would take it and look at it and be like, let me play with it. Let me play with it a little. And one day I called him and I said, I'm a fraud. I feel like it's like the movie Roxanne and I'm your mouthpiece and you're writing it. And, you know, he just said, Aaron, I'm just helping you see the structure, see how it's supposed to be. Now I get it. I do exactly, you know, the same thing for my kid. But yeah, it was, I got a lot of help.
4: That's a big confessional, though, to say that, because I think we all feel like pretenders a little bit, no matter how long we've been in this industry. But to say to your dad, I feel like a fraud, like you're doing my homework for me and I'm taking credit for it. That was a big statement. Yeah. And I love what he said.
3: Hoda, I would come home from these road trips. It was so special and things I'll never forget. You know, we'd be gone, you know, 5 days, 6 days out of the week because you'd hit all the different teams in the city. And I would still in my bed that I, you know, grew up in, go home, get home in the middle of the night, and there'd be legal pads on my bed from each game. My dad would take notes and just say, this was great, but slow down a little. I would have said this differently. Like, it was really, really a cool experience. Even now, like, I mean, I don't even want to think about the day that it doesn't happen, but my dad texted text me throughout all of my football games. Like, you know, great hit with Dak. You know, find out about this at the half from McCarthy. The one time my dad hasn't been available for my football game was it was week one, Seattle at Green Bay years ago. It was when, I remember going to bed that night in Green Bay and my mom packing up our house because a massive hurricane was about to come. My dad was still working for Channel 8 at the time. And he was, you know, doing the hours that you guys do when a hurricane or a massive story is coming. And my mom is wrapping everything up and she's getting ready to go to a shelter. And my dad's at the station and we just, you know, it was awful. I remember calling my parents in the morning and crying, and my dad couldn't. He always texts me before the game and during the game, and he just didn't. And the national anthem's going on, and I'm just thinking about, where the hell is my dad? Like, I hope he's okay. Right. And Joe Buck comes back on, and he goes, "Hey, we're thinking about everybody in Tampa, including Aaron Andrews' family." And I start crying. And then I have to do my hit. And then Aaron Rodgers, when he was on the Packers, he knew my parents were in Tampa, and he looks at me and he goes, "How's your parents?" And I was like, "I don't know." Oh, but third quarter, my dad started texting and he's like, "The storm missed us. We're good. I'm locked in. How are they running the ball?"

0: there are like moments in our lives that are defining. You know, yours is, you know, when you first got your first professional job, that was one, obviously. And the other one was, which is how a lot of people came to know you, which was that horrible incident that you endured with that disgusting guy who did the videotaping of you. And I was thinking about, he's since subsequently went to jail and all those things. However, to be a person who is number one in the spotlight, number two, a pleaser, number three, you like to do things right, all of that combined together, I was just imagining how you stepped out into the world after that, after having endured that.
1: I know I still need to go into therapy for it and deal with the PTSD. Even at this level, I'm doing a lot better. But that is the one thing when you talk about my parents that really like gets me every time, because the phone call I made that day to my parents when I found that video, and you know, this was unheard of at the time, so much so that the media and a lot of people pinned this on me. I mean, people thought it was a scandal. And I, you know, I'm the square from high school. I don't do those things. I knew the second I got the phone call from my friend at Sports Illustrated that he said, there's this video. And I said, no, there's not. I don't do that. I'm single. Yeah. I don't have that going on in my life. He's like, Erin, it's you. And when I saw it and I called my parents, my dad says he thought I had been in a car accident because I was just screaming. And I feel so bad. I mean, my parents were incredible. I was, God, in my 30s when that happened. And I resorted to acting like a 15-year-old because in terms of not wanting to deal, my parents really, they were on the forefront. They dealt with the legal team. They dealt with getting me to an FBI team, getting people to listen and pay attention that it was real. And that is where most of my pain comes from, is that my poor parents had to deal with that. It brought on a lot of stress. My dad was diagnosed with prostate cancer right after my trial, which don't tell me that that's not a coincidence. God, you just feel so bad, you know, but that's what great parents do. They take the weight, they take the brunt of it for their kid. And my parents are amazing.
0: I know you said you wanted to, you know, get more therapy about it. Do you feel like you are on the other side of that, or does it just pop up?
1: I feel like I'm on the other side. You know, yesterday we were laughing as we were leaving AT&T Stadium because people were like, Erin, take a picture. And my handheld photographer said, do you feel like an animal sometimes? And I said, I wish sometimes they would mix in a please, but you do it because you're like, how long is this going to last, right? Mm-hmm. And whatever, you don't want to be the jerk that doesn't take the picture. Mm-hmm. I like feeling that way versus I used to walk in the stadiums and, you know, we're there with 70, 80,000 people. And I thought, every single one of these people have seen me naked. And I was like, when am I going to stop feeling like that? It was a horrific thing that happened that I didn't bring on myself. So I think I'm on the other side of it in terms of some things. But anytime it looks like my password has been hacked, or anytime I get a notification, anything with hacking of security, I instantly lose all feeling in my body and I start to panic. And I'm grateful for somebody that works with me that I'll call her right away. And I'm like, it's happening. And she's like, okay, let's look at the account. Mm-hmm. It's the whole privacy, the violation thing that I have a very hard time with. I have a hard time with the word stalker. I don't do well with that word because I just hate it.
0: You talked about your dad getting ill after that. And then after the trial and, you know, after all that happened, you too were sick. Do you, when you think about that time in your life, do you connect dots or do you think those are two separate things?
1: I don't. I you know this better than anyone with everything you've gone through. Stress brings on horrible things in your body. It really does. And I think anything that may be going on in your body, it's like acne. It just brings it out. Mm-hmm. Yeah, I think the stress really did. I also think, you know, I was trying to do IVF at the time and I just think it was like the perfect, you know, perfect timing of just an explosion.
0: Where did you find relief? Like, where did you go for peace? Where did you go so your heart could rest? Like, where did you find that?
1: My job. I love my real life blood family, but my work family is my everything. I just felt comfort in being on the field with the athletes and being back with my team. It's kind of the same way I dealt with cervical cancer that year. I didn't tell anyone. I didn't want to miss a game. I just wanted to be on the field. I just wanted to work. And that's probably really unhealthy because I didn't want to think about it. But that was really the only way I knew I could recover and kind of get by.
0: So you went through that period and very few people knew about it. You just went about your business of work and people didn't look at you with the sad eyes. That's probably another reason.
1: I just didn't want to talk about my cervix when I was covering football. Yeah. I was the only girl. We talked about it the other night with our crew. We were talking about Dak Prescott and some of his biggest moments. And I said, it was Green Bay, at Green Bay. You know, he was huge in that game. And somebody said, wow, why do you have such a good memory? And I said, because I had half of my cervix cut out 2 days before that. And I remember being at the practice with all of you. And one of you guys said to me, are you okay? You don't look good. And I was thinking to myself, I don't feel good at

0: throughout all this stuff, you wanted a child. Yeah. When did you decide that motherhood was in the cards for you?
1: I think I always knew I wanted to be one, just because we had such a great childhood and we're so tight with, you know, our parents mm-hmm. and everything. And, you know, we wanted to drink around the world at Epcot Center with our kid at one point, like my parents with us, and, you know, just do the little things that we grew up doing. But my life was different. My career just blew up in terms of me doing so many different things at so many different times. And I hadn't met mm-hmm. the one, and I met him late. And then, you know, he so badly wanted to have a kid. I knew I wanted to have a baby, but it wasn't really until I met my husband and we settled into our life together that I realized, yeah, let's have a family.
0: You struggle and you're unable to have a child. You've tried and tried. Did you think, maybe this is one of those things that's not in the cards for me, because you could look at your life and say, I got a great life. I got an incredible man. I got great parents. I got a job. I got everything. Not God's going to say, you don't get everything. So maybe this was the hand I was dealt.
1: No, I knew that I would have a baby at some point, whatever path it would be. I knew we were going to get one, but I felt like I hadn't exhausted every option to quit. You know, why not jab myself another time and just go do another ultrasound and retrieval? Let's see how it goes. But yeah, I felt like I just couldn't give up.
0: Tell me about Mac. Tell me about the day that little boy came into the world.
1: So we got to the hospital, and it was fast. It was wild and fast and beautiful and exactly how we had hoped the experience would be. And that had everything to do with our beautiful surrogate. And then we just got this little baby that looked like Mr. Magoo, and now we just laugh at what he's become. So, yeah.
0: And who taught you how to do all the things, like to give the bath, to change the diapers?
1: I was learning on the fly. Like, I read the books. Yeah. I read books that my girlfriends had suggested, but I don't know about you. I felt like once they came, everybody said, none of us know what we're doing. It's okay. Mm-mm. So, and yeah, it's the same thing. When they give you this baby, you're like, what? Huh? What am I doing? It was funny, though. For my husband, you know, being an athlete and me being around players and coaches and knowing routines and discipline, it was like the first night he came home before we had any sort of guidance, we're like, okay, it's 3 hours. What do we do now? Let's feed him. Let's burp him. Let's check his diaper. And it was like a team. And this nurse saw us like acting that way in the hospital room. And she goes, oh, you guys are be great together. And I wanted to be like, lady, this is night one. Relax. We don't know how we're going to be.
0: When you look at your life now through this lens, do you feel complete? Is there still more to come when it comes to family? Have you exhaled?
1: I definitely haven't exhaled. I need to start doing it. And I love that you started this conversation with the Enchanted story and exhaling. Mm-hmm. And I love to sing to him the Lion King song. I'm gonna be a mighty king. Because he starts cracking up and laughing about it. So those are my Enchanted exhale moments. But no, because now we're thinking, okay, like we want to get Mac a sibling and surrogacy takes a while. Mm-hmm. And when do we start the mm-hmm. process? But I need to relax. And I think we all have gathered that in this podcast today. Erin needs to relax. But

0: we call this podcast Making Space because I think we all should and need to. So if you had a day that was for you, Aaron, Max being cared for by your mom, your husband's busy. There's not one sports event on your calendar.
1: What's going on?
0: You've opened your eyes. The sun is rising and it's Aaron's day and you get to do what you want on this day. What would you, how would this day lay out for you?
1: I'd like to do some of the things I always do, which is wake up, I go to the edge of the bed, and I put my face in my golden retriever's cheek, and I tell him how much I love him, and he's the bestest boy in the whole world. I cannot wait for a hot cup of coffee. I'm just addicted, and I'm obsessed, and I love looking at the water and on the sky. I love doing a nice workout, like a Pilates situation, nothing where I'm dying, like I'm being like, why did I do this to myself? And then I think like a nice long walk on the beach. No, I do. And a great, like maybe like after I've worked out, a walk on the beach and meeting some girlfriends. Let's just say it for a boozy brunch. Yes.
0: By the way, sometimes that's all you need. And I think we do. We ought to take a break and say, I'm going to make a little space. Aaron, you are delightful.
1: I love you, Hoda.
0: Your whole world, I mean, this is the beginning, but your whole career path is going, you have no clue how far it's going. I'm going to say it because I've already manifested it for you, whether you manifest it or not. But one of these days, too, your career is going to take a different path. And who knows? You might be right here on the set of the Today Show, which is what I believe. So I'm just putting it out there in the world because those things will happen.
1: I love you. I would love nothing more than that. I would also love to, what's your cocktail of choice? Are you a white wine or like if we were having a boozy brunch together?
0: I do a 1942 on the rocks. One rock, big, pour it over, sip it. Wait, so.
1: Hoda.
0: No, that's my jam. That is my jam. That or a mojito with lots of lime and lots of mint.
1: Okay, I want to do that. And then I want to get on a cozy couch with you. And I want you to just tell me stories of your life.
0: Yes.
1: And then I feel like at the end, I'll just be nestled right into you. I feel like you.
0: I'll rock you like I rock Haley and Hope. That's it. We're done. We're done. But no kids are coming.
1: I don't want them here.
0: Okay. No. Bye. All right, Aaron.
1: You're the best. I love you too. Thank you.
0: Melissa Etheridge is one of rock music's great female icons. She burst onto the American rock scene as a singer-songwriter back in 1988 with her self-titled debut album and has not left since. She is a mother, an activist, and a trailblazer, and she never shies away from speaking her mind. She's endured the unimaginable throughout her life, yet she chooses joy every day. And even after all this time, she is still evolving on stage and in life. Now, this is someone I want to learn from. First of all, I love sitting with you, Melissa. I have to tell you something. This book, Talking to My Angels, which I'm holding in my hand, is so surprising in so many ways to me.
2: Oof.
0: It's a beautiful book. It's a book that I couldn't put down. And it's full of epiphanies. Everyone finds their light through something. Sometimes they have a near-death experience. Sometimes, I don't know, all kinds of things happen. But for you, what was the thing that happened that turn the lights on inside your house? How you begin the book?
2: The first thing that happened was I had an accidental overdose of cannabis. I ate an edible and it was too much, which is a common thing, unfortunately. I had kind of that epiphany thing that one has about life. And shortly thereafter, I was diagnosed with breast cancer in 2004. So those two things together completely changed my life outlook, my whole what I thought life was.
0: It's interesting because I feel like there are people who seek things. They seek answers. They seek enlightenment. There are people who find those things. And then there are people who go one step further and apply them. It becomes part of their life.
2: Uh-huh.
0: The seeking part for you was something I feel like you've been after your whole life. Tell me about that pursuit. I feel like you've been looking. Like, show me, tell me, somebody.
2: Someone used to say I wrote a lot of songs about somebody. Somebody bring me some water. Somebody do this. And yeah, I think choosing the path of the artist, of the musician, of the rock star was one of really searching for mass acceptance, you know, whether it was I didn't get enough from my mom or any of those excuses in the, you know, in the past we can have. This was a good 30, 40 years of kind of searching for myself through my art, through what I enjoy, and then, you know, looking for meaning. Sometimes you don't know you're lost until you actually look and see that you're on a path, you know, and then you're like, oh, well, there's the path.
0: Well, I feel like you were seeking love a lot. You wanted love. Mm. You wanted someone to love you. You wanted someone to tell you you were okay. And you were the kind of person who just stayed in relationships, good or bad. It didn't matter. But you wanted them. You wanted them to love you.
2: Yeah. Growing up with kind of a distant mother, I think that had a real influence on. And my older sister was unkind. She had her own issues. You know, because she also had a distant mother, she just, you know, dealt with it differently. I had that longing to have sort of a nurturing, a kind of nurturing. Mm-hmm. And I would find this emotional response when I would sing. I would play these really sad songs and I would feel this kind of a hug. Mm-hmm. And so I kept searching for that. When your initial relationships aren't so good, then the ones that come after, you're still looking to fix those. So it's kind of a rough road sometimes.
0: A lot of people march all the way through life and go straight to their grave, just carrying it. You know, that's what we carry. But you didn't do that. You decided that was not for you. But recognizing that you were in a relationship where your mom, you know, was distant and cold doesn't resolve it. It just makes you recognize it. So you must have done something. Did you do something to put down that baggage?
2: Yeah, it's a practice. I call it a practice. It's not like one day I went, this is it, and I changed. It's a, wait a minute, this isn't working for me anymore. This is harmful to me. This is making me unhappy. And when I had my breast cancer diagnosis 19 years ago. I'm 19 years cancer-free now. Mm. And so when I had that diagnosis, I was like, wait a minute. I think these bad feelings, this emptiness, this ache I have inside actually becomes illness. Mm-hmm. It becomes dis-ease. And mm-hmm. that is where my cancer came from. To me, this was my journey. So to me, being happy is the difference between life and death. And so really, really starting a path where my main concern was finding my joy. And that's a practice every day.
0: You describe in your book what it was like to grow up with a mother who hardly looked your way. You were practically tap dancing and spinning plates like, Mom, over here, I'm over here. But she wasn't having it and she wasn't interested. And your sister was, you describe her as unkind. And that's a lot for a little kid to carry around.
2: You know, children have all kinds of, you know, situations growing up. And I'm sure there's some that were worse than mine. Mine was just, my mother was depressed. My mother had a hard time. She was, ended up really supporting the family. My father was a teacher. And gosh, teachers just don't make enough money in this world. And so she had a lot of issues herself, and it takes someone growing up and actually realizing that their parents were humans. You not only forgive, but you let it go. You just, you know, there's no need to hold on to that stuff.
0: Were you scared of carrying on patterns? Because a lot of stuff's so ingrained in us, we may try to do the exact opposite of our parents. But there are so many patterns that, you know, I mean, I look inside myself and when I see a part of me, I'm like, oh my God, that's my dad. Oh, that's my mom.
2: Yeah.
0: But did you sort those out? Because you've got, you know, your children to make sure that that wasn't going to be part of the way you raised them.
2: The good news is I had a really great father. My father was just a blast. He grew up in the Dust Bowl. He grew up, you know, a migrant farmer. He grew up in poverty. So everything that he got, he was very grateful for. Someone helped him get a scholarship to college, a sports scholarship. So he was able to get his life together and become a teacher. And so he had such gratitude about every little thing in life. And gratitude is just great medicine. If you can just do appreciation every day, you will be better. You will find so much joy. So he really helped me do that. So I had that to kind of model after. I said, I'm just going to be like my dad, you know. And that's how I parent. You know, some people think my kids don't have a dad, but my father parented me. So I think I parent like a father, you know. And so it really worked out in my life, walking a path of how my father loved me and just loved kids, just love them.
3: You talk about so many cool things. Like you say, sometimes it's easy to lose the parts of you in your life when you're a celebrity, basically, because, you know, you're just in this different world and it's hard to pinpoint. And I was thinking about how life is full of like exclamation points. You got the Grammy, you're getting married, it's a boy, yay, yay. And then it also has the lows, getting divorced, a loss, etc. But most of the days of our lives are just Wednesdays. They're not those days. They're regular days. And I was just wondering, how are your Wednesdays?
2: My Wednesdays are fantastic. I love my Wednesdays. I love my everydays. And when my down days come, I know, hey, it's not going to be like this forever. So, you know, now I know what I want because I know what I don't want. And then when my crazy up days come, I'm like, yeah, this is great. I know it's not going to be like this forever, but, yeah. You know, it's and you just ride this beautiful wave, and it's

0: I love how you say at the end of it all is love. At the end of the greatest despair is love. At the end of the highest high is love. As the storm passes, that's it. It's just there. And I think that's such a beautiful sentiment. How did you come to that understanding, given the loss you've been through?
1: Well, I have a deep belief that we're all here in this reality or life or whatever we want to call it, to create. Mm-hmm. And I also believe that there is that it's one thing. It's one, it's like a yin and a yang, and you've got the light and the dark and the positive and the negative and the good and the bad. Yet it's all one thing, and that one thing is love. Mm-hmm. And when you can look at the bad and say, okay, this is the contrast to the white. I wouldn't know I'm thinking of the white and the black and the yin and yang, but mm-hmm. it's, you know, the light and dark. I wouldn't know the light mm-hmm. if I didn't know the dark. And so, yes, this hurts today, and it might hurt for a while, but this is what makes my life rich, and this is also love, and this teaches me how much. When I lost my son, I learned how much my capacity for love was. You know, that it not only loving him and missing him and being okay, but loving myself enough not to go into major depression and guilt and shame, which so many families that lose loved ones to opioid addiction, just the shame is too big. It's huge. So, you know, I had to believe that there's an over surrounding love to everything. Everything is love.
0: To come to that epiphany, and as you said, I mean, you lost Beckett during the pandemic. So many people were going through loss and isolation, kind of, and there wasn't a community to help and to hug and to care for everybody who needed it, like you. But to come to that place of letting go of guilt and shame, how long did that take? What was it like in those initial days, and when did you get there?
1: Well, again, it's a practice. There can be days where the shadow comes on me, and I find myself thinking, oh, what if I had done this? What if I had only done that? And that doesn't serve me, and it causes me pain. So my practice is to go, he has gone from this physical world, and he's in non-physical. We only perceive 4% of the energy that actually is. So he is part of that larger non-physical space, and that space doesn't have the contrast, doesn't have the resistance that we have here, that we are choosing, that mm-hmm. causes growth. The non-physical is that heaven, is that mm-hmm. that joyous space. Mm-hmm. And for me to feel him there, I need to be in that joyous space. So when I'm in a dark space, I'm away from all of my loved ones. So mm-hmm. I it's my job to find my space again of loving myself, going, no, I did the best I could. And he made his choices, and there are some that check out. There are some that, mm-hmm. you know, leave earlier than others, and he could not handle his life at this time.
0: Yeah. When do you feel him the most, Melissa?
1: In the mornings, you know, when you're first waking up, that's when, you know, the times I used to always text with him and talk with him, and so it's like he's there. I'm like, okay, good morning, you know, watch out for me all day, or, you know, whatever. I'm, you know, him mm-hmm. and my father, too. I lost my father when I was 30. So, you know, I'd already been kind of, you know, pulling on his energy and asking that. And so, you know, I really feel surrounded. That's why I call it Talking to My Angels. That's why the book is titled that, because that energy, those lives, those souls that I have known that have been a part of my heart.

0: You talk about just how spiritual you are, and you always have been. And you said church was part of your life when you were younger. How does your spirituality, I mean, you've obviously grown through so much, but how has it changed or evolved over time? Where are you today?
1: Yeah, no, I loved church when I was a kid. We went to the Methodist church, and I loved the music, and I loved the fellowship. I loved all the people. And then I had friends in school that started taking me to, like, church camps, and I played the guitar, so, you know, it's the 70s, and I'm playing the guitar and singing Pass It On, and, you know, it's that was the thing you did, and it was cool to be the person who played guitar. And so I really loved that, and I went to Baptist church camp, and so and I enjoyed sort of the I enjoyed the stories, and the very center of all the religions, all our great religions of the world, the center is love one another, mm-hmm. like you would love yourself. Even when I discovered I was gay, I went to a chaplain and talked to him, and he even said, bless his heart, he said, look, there might be people here that would say it's wrong, but I cannot believe that God would make a love that is wrong. And that just set my path for me right there at the age of 19. I was like, oh, right on. And so I never felt like I needed to push against religion. Mm-hmm. I did not find an organized religion after that I related to, but I always had a spirituality of there is something else other than this, you know, see it, hear it, smell it, taste it, touch reality that we have.
0: You know, you said love yourself, and that is a thing that's hard to come by. And in reading your book, we talk about your relationships and how you didn't have that. And then somehow you did. So was it a moment? What moment was it where you decided, wow, this is what I needed all along?
1: There's a bunch of little moments. It's a practice. It took me to understand, to kind of, you know, when we talked about organized religion, mm-hmm. to kind of get rid of the idea that there was a judgmental force, you know, whether it's a judgmental God mm-hmm. or whatever, that there's a judgmental force out there looking at me saying, you know, you're not doing this right, you're doing this wrong. And when you have that, it's very hard to love yourself when you're looking to please something out there. For me, it started to become fame. I had to please the press, the media, the, you know, the people, the whatever was in the moment. I had to please them for me to be okay. And that was tearing me apart. And it tears mm-hmm. apart. I see it tear apart celebrities all the time. Mm-hmm. And when you give that power away,

0: around, I gotta love the choices I'm making, or else no, you know, the answer is no. And the more I walked that every day, the more it helped me in my relationships, because I wasn't against, you know, my partner. I was just like, no, I need this for me. And that split up my second marriage. So you know, it was just, I changed.
1: Yeah.
0: And that's what happens.
1: Yeah, it does. I mean, you change and evolve. And it's interesting about, I was just thinking, I went through breast cancer and I remembered coming out of it all. And I'm a pleaser too. I'm like, do they like me? Am I doing it right? Is everyone okay with me? And I remembered having this weird epiphany. I woke up, I was just laying in my apartment. I was by myself and I looked around and I got four words. I got, you can't scare me. And all of a sudden I was like, this is so weird. It's kind of out of body. And I remember I was working at Dateline. I marched into my big boss's office. I went to the 52nd floor like a crazy. I go, let me tell you something. There's a new hour of today. It's for me. I'll tell you why. I'm not afraid. I went through this whole speech and he was kind of like, who the hell let her in here? But but afterwards, I ended up getting that gig. And I remembered thinking the scariest, just like the epiphanies that you got from cancer and how it changed you and how you weren't pleasing anymore. You were pleasing yourself. You were like, I got to do this for me. So big monumental changes. You had cancer, the loss of your son. Do you think those were probably the big tectonic plate shifts in your life?
0: Yeah, I hope that's all. Yes, because I mean, you know, I mean, life does this, and yes, they were huge. The cancer, because just because it was so long ago, I was able to really see that what I thought and what I did affected me physically, and so that you know, I changed the way I ate, I changed the way I thought, changed my exercise, my, you know, joy of life, all of that. Beckett really taught me I can't afford any guilt or shame in my life, or it will destroy me. And then I'm no good for my other three children. How does that work? That's not right. So I keep those yes were

0: the music is throughout this book, which I love. I love the lyrics. I love how you play everything in beautifully. And music has been your, there's a constant that goes a thread through everyone's life, and that's yours. Did music save you? What saved you?
1: You could say. I mean, I had music. I always, when I felt something emotionally, I would go to my room and I would pick up my guitar and I would play and I would be able to work through it. So yeah, you could say music saved me. I don't know how to do anything else. So it's a good thing that this is how I make my living, you know, and I'm grateful people actually enjoy my music. So yeah, it works.
0: What is it like being on tour today? Like when you're not pleasing anymore, you're just loving it.

0: You're just doing your thing. How has your performing kind of changed?
1: Yeah, 19 years ago, I decided that I wanted to be the rock star I wanted to be, not what I, again, thought somebody else wanted me to be. And when I did that, I started playing the guitar better. If you come see me in concert, you will be surprised at how well I play the guitar. You won't know that. And that's one of my favorites, especially when I see the husbands or the boyfriends that have been dragged along to the show, you know, and they look at me and they're like, hey, she's good. You know, this is all right. And then by the end, they're rocking. But, you know, so the more fun I have, the more fun the audience has. So that is just what it's all about. My musicians, when the four of us are clicking and it's rocking, you can't beat that. That's what it's all about.
0: One of my dear friends is Maria Shriver. I love her. You guys are very similar in a lot of ways in terms of how you see the world. But she always says, envision your life as you would at, how would you like to see yourself, she says to me, at 60, at 70, at 80. How do you see yourself, if you were to close your eyes and transport yourself 10 years ahead, how do you see yourself at 70, at 80?
1: At 70 and 80, I believe I will have practiced this way of life every day, and I see myself filled with love, surrounded by loved ones, doing what I love.
0: Oh my God.
1: Isn't
0: that what it's all about?
1: Yes.
0: That's so good.
1: I win.
0: Yes. You do win. You do win. Oh my God. Hey, who are you listening to these days?
1: Oh God. Every time anyone asks me that, everything goes right out of my head. Right out of my head. I love her. I love the band Greta Van Fleet. If you've never heard them, they sound like Led Zeppelin, and they're amazing. The lead singer has a voice that will absolutely slay you. I love the Italian rock group, Maneskin, I think is how it's
0: so good.
1: Maneskin. I know. Yeah, no, I have two 16-year-olds. I listen to all kinds of music, you know, so it's cool.
0: The title of this podcast, Melissa, is Making Space. It's about when you hit pause on your life and say, I'm making space for myself. When you have a blank slate day, you got no gigs, you got no kids, you got no nothing, and you open your eyes in the morning, how do you make space for yourself? How do you fill that day?
1: Oh, there's so many wonderful things on a day like that. I will probably go outside. I'll probably work in my garden. I love to get my hands in dirt. I will take a walk. Every day I walk. I love walking. Walking is so important. If you do nothing else, walk at least 20, 30 minutes a day. That, man, it would change your life. So I will walk. I will, hopefully I'll be with my wife because she always makes my day that much more fun, and my kids too. And just really relax and love and cook. I love to cook too. So that's probably me making a good dinner.
0: You know what? I love that day. That's a beautiful day.
1: Uh-huh.
0: Melissa, you said when you come to the East Coast to New York, we're coming. We're coming to your concert.
1: Oh.
0: We're coming to my window.
1: Come see the show. Yeah.
0: Thank you so much. Love you, honey.

0: Maria Menounos is a reporter, host, actor, producer, New York Times bestselling author, and podcast host. But beyond her impressive resume, she's a mother, a daughter, and a fighter, and someone whose perspective continues to impress and inspire me. Hearing her story is a beautiful reminder to never lose faith and to focus on the lessons that come through each experience. I am in awe of her strength, and I know you will be too. First of all, I just want to say it's so fun having you back here at 30 Rock.
1: Thanks.
0: Because this was your home about how many lifetimes ago? A bunch.
1: A long time ago.
0: Where are you like right now? If you were to describe how you are and where you are right now in your life.
1: I think I am at probably the best place I've ever been, the happiest I've ever been. And I think that if I look back at Maria then at 30 Rock, mm-hmm. Oh my God, she had no clue what she was doing. Mm-hmm. And now I have so much more of a clue.
0: I want to go
1: even down to like hair.
0: All
1: like
0: of it.
1: Hair and makeup. You thought you needed all these things
0: yes.
1: then. Now I'm like, okay, I'm going to do it myself.
0: Right. I never needed it.
1: I never needed all those things people told you you needed that just slowed it down, made it harder.
0: Made you more self-conscious.
1: Oh my
0: all
1: Lord.
0: Those things. I want to take it way back though. You're a little girl.
1: Mm-hmm.
0: You're growing up with your parents who are from Greece.
1: Mm-hmm.
0: And it's the true immigrant story, if there was one. What was life like for you as a little girl growing up in your house?
1: For me, it was, I had to kind of be the boss from go because my parents didn't speak English. So I didn't speak English growing up. I was that kid in school that needed to learn English. So I was in those classes. They were English as a second language.
0: Mm-hmm.
1: But once I learned the language, and as I got older, I had to help my parents pay bills and write letters and all the things that first generation kids do.
0: What kind of values did your parents set for you? Because those things are what carry you to today.
1: My gosh, so much. I mean, obviously having manners and mm-hmm. being a good person and working hard.
0: Yeah.
1: I got to see that firsthand.
0: How did they show you?
1: Well, my parents were janitors at nightclubs all over Boston, and they couldn't afford babysitters, so we went to work with them. And from the time I could hold a broom, I was cleaning nightclubs all over Boston with them. And I watched my dad with type 1 diabetes almost die on the regular, and we'd go to the hospital, and he'd rip the IVs out and go right back to work.
0: I'm trying to picture you as a little girl
1: yeah.
0: watching and wondering, is my dad going to be here tomorrow? What was that part of your life like?
1: It was terrifying.
0: Yeah.
1: My mom and I really had to hone our intuition to know if he was dead or alive. I mean, it was like that simple. From a young age, it was, oh my gosh, he's not home on time. And where is he? And then she would start the phone calls, police stations, hospitals,
0: oh my gosh.
1: Friends, family, where is he? And then we just would have to like tune in. And there were so many moments where I would tune in. I'd be like, Mom, Daddy's stuck at the other place. He can't get to us.
0: Okay.
1: So when I went to college and I moved in and moved away from home, it was the scariest time of my life because I'm like, what if he dies and I'm not there to save him? Because that's what I would do. I would be in high school and I would hear in like a voice, he's not okay. And I would race home, skip my class and race home and find him comatose on the floor and have to revive him. That was every day. The firefighters knew our names. We knew their names by heart. They were at our house all the time. So there was definitely a lot of fear and anxiety growing up, which is kind of no coincidence why I've had so many health issues, I think, because I lived in fight or flight forever.
0: For a little kid, and if you're in high school, you're a kid.
1: Yeah.
0: You're a kid. It's too much. Sorry. It's too much for a kid, because to think that you're responsible for your parents' life is way too much for a kid.
1: Yeah.
0: How did you process, handle, deal with it on the regular like that?
1: I don't know. I think I'm processing it now. I think that I'm in therapy and have been and trying to heal from those traumas. And that's what I'm starting to learn from some of the brain-based development people I'm talking to on my show every day, where, you get sick when you have to deal with things like this. It's crazy. There's so much to it, but I think I'm trying to unravel a lot of it now and heal from it.
0: When I think about your relationship with your dad, I know that it was paramount. Do you know, or when did you know that he was proud of you?
1: I think I always knew. You know, he made it kind of challenging because he would always say no to everything. But, you know, once I started achieving outwardly, he was proud. Both of them were proud.
0: Well, I can only imagine, like, your parents seeing you succeed and what that must have felt like for them. And so when you decide you're going to pick a boy who you want to date, and there's this kid, this guy named Kevin, and, you know, who happens to be here. Did you tell your dad, hey, look, I'm dating this kind of cute guy. I met this guy. Or just tell me how that went down when it came to your dad meeting Kevin.
1: Well, it was ugly. Hoda, it was ugly. I didn't say anything because it wasn't that kind of household. We didn't really talk about things. My dad didn't allow dating till I was 18. That was strict. It was adhered to because I was terrified. And when I met Kevin, I was just turning 19 and things were just kind of happening. And it just didn't go over well once he discovered it because Kevin wasn't Greek.
0: Did you feel like you had to choose at that point?
1: Yeah, I did. And I chose Kevin because I said, I've done it your way for 18 years. You raised me well. I am now making my own choices. I believe in this person and in this relationship. And he pretty much disowned me. And it was a brutal almost 2 years of not speaking.
0: Oh, my gosh.
1: Now talk about someone who loved her father more than anything, lived to keep him alive, and now I'm not speaking to him. And the fear of something happening in that period where I was setting my boundaries as a young woman was really, really scary. But I had to do it because I wasn't going to live my life for my parents in terms of what they wanted. I had to choose for myself.
0: So when did it thaw? Like, because to make that choice is big at that age. A lot of girls would have caved to their dad and said, you know what?
1: Yeah.
0: I can't miss a Christmas. I can't miss a family gathering. Family first, that kind of thing.
1: Well, I watched relatives cave to their families and have to say goodbye to the person that they loved. And I didn't like that. And I saw the regret that they carried. And so it was really, really hard and really, really painful. But I knew eventually things would work out because my parents love me. And I know that they want the best for me. My mom was with me. And secretly, you know, she was always there, always with me, always, you know, having my back. It was my dad, and my dad's so tough. He's so stubborn. Oh, my goodness. He's softened so much over time, but it was like, who's going to win? And it really had to happen when I got on TV. When I made it on television, it was getting really hard for him when people were coming up to him about his daughter.
0: Wow, you must be so proud of her and all that stuff.
1: So at that point, you know,

0: how important is your faith, and how has it kind of guided you? Because as we're talking about your life, you're about to hit some really big, scary potholes going forward. How has God helped you?
1: Oh, I'm already crying. My faith is everything. It always has been. I've always had such a good connection because I needed it to help my dad. And so, you know, whenever something would happen, that was the first person I asked for help. So God's been my best friend all along and has always helped me through everything. So that relationship has always been super strong and only got stronger.
0: You talked about how your mom was always your pillar. She was this one. She was the one who kept the family in check. You know, we never imagine our mom getting sick or having anything to worry about when it comes to our moms. But what happened with your mom?
1: So I remember in 2016, at some point, she wasn't feeling right. She was going to the doctors. I remember going to a couple of appointments with her, and the doctor was like, well, if it's not this, we're going to test her for fibromyalgia. Mm-hmm. And I'm like, fibromyalgia? My mom doesn't have fibromyalgia.
0: Yeah.
1: And then within probably a month of that moment, she was diagnosed with stage 4 brain cancer.
0: How did she handle that diagnosis?
1: We were in the hospital together, and my dad and my brother had just left to go get some coffee. The doctor came in, and he sat on the bed, and he said, so you have a brain tumor, and you need to have surgery, and it's called glioblastoma. And my mom was like, okay. No tears. I'm like, nope. Sitting there like, does she even understand what's happening with the language barrier? Is she missing anything? But she took it like a champ, and then that meant I had to take it like a champ, at least externally.
0: How did you find any kind of peace during that time?
1: So I always say in the beginning, it's so hard. It's devastating. I remember walking outside of the hospital the first two nights and screaming, like just guttural scream crying. I was alone. Kevin was on the West Coast, and because there was only one seat left on the flight, and I just took it and ran. And it was really, really hard. And then when I got her back to LA, you know, thankfully I had Kevin, and I could scream into the pillow or cry with him when she wasn't looking or wasn't around. And, you know, you go into action, so action helps. You know, feeling like you're doing something is really helpful. The worst pain I think you can go through is not knowing if your loved one is going to survive something.
0: And it's harder than going through it yourself, isn't it?
1: I was, interestingly enough, at some point, I was like, God, I wish you gave this to me. I would have handled it better. Because I didn't understand after surgery and radiation, her brain was really damaged and she wasn't herself. And so,
0: how was she?
1: You know, she kind of reverted to like kindergarten status. And it was really hard because we didn't understand what we were dealing with at that time.
0: Right.
1: And so I remember saying that, and then lo and behold, a couple months later, guess who had a brain tumor?
0: I mean, you start getting headaches, and I would imagine if I were you, I would have thought the same thing. I'm stressed out. I'm doing too much. I'm trying to make sure everyone's okay. If I could just rest, I would feel better. So what happened for you?
1: Yeah, so I started getting really bad headaches, and I thought it was the stress of taking care of my mom, and I started slurring my speech on set, and I literally would joke, Coda, on set, sorry, guys, it's my stupid brain tumor.
0: You said that?
1: So many times. We always know. I even knew there was something wrong with my pancreas. I had a viewer reach out to me and say, you predicted this last April on your show. And I went back, and I saw it, and I did. And the same thing with the brain tumor, I diagnosed myself. I called my doctor and I went in to see him. And I said, I'm having this ear pain, this really bad ear pain. I must have an ear infection. And I didn't.
0: Yeah.
1: And he said, what else are you feeling? I'm like, well, I've been slurring my speech. I'm getting really bad headaches. Oh.
0: Yeah.
1: And he goes, what? And I go, I know you're going to think I'm crazy, but I think I have a brain tumor like my mom.
0: Oh, my gosh. Yours was not a cancerous brain tumor, but it had to be, you had to have an operation. Mm-hmm. Same doctor who took care of your mom.
1: Same doctor, just months later, same waiting room. It's bananas.
0: Oh my gosh. Losing your mom, I mean, look, I don't, there are things in life that are crippling. And you had a beautiful relationship with your mom. What did you lose?
1: I lost my best friend.
0: Yeah.
1: She left me with a really great champion here, but she was my first champion. And, you know, I also lost my identity after, because for 5 years I was her caretaker. But I really allowed myself the time to mourn her and mourn so many losses, because now I was entering a new chapter in my life. And starting a new relationship with my dad.
0: That's so interesting.
1: Because I realized my relationship with my dad was so much through my mom.
0: Mm-hmm.
1: I don't know. My dad wasn't somebody who liked to be on the phone.
0: No,
1: so,
0: same.
1: Mom, how's dad? Dad's good. Hey, dad, how are you? Okay.
0: Yeah.
1: I had to start a new relationship with him.
0: Uh-huh.
1: And so the most recent health stuff really formulated a new relationship with him, and now with Athena.

0: When you talked about your pancreas and how you felt that. So you had a sense that something mm-hmm. wasn't right. Tell me how you learned what was wrong and the treatment.
1: So I think it'd have to be for almost like at least a year and a half or so. I look like I swallowed a basketball. Mm. Now, I'd been on fitness covers my whole career. Yeah. Flat washboard abs. Yeah. Never had that. I was like, what's going on? And so I saw a gastro doctor. They were like, you know, just trying to see if I had celiac or something bothering right. me. I kept trying to figure it out. March 2022, mm-hmm. I had an endoscopy and colonoscopy, trying to get to the root of mm-hmm. what's happening.
0: Sure.
1: They found some little things, didn't find the source of this. Mm-hmm. And then that was it. I go, wait, guys, the investigation doesn't stop. Like, mm-hmm. we're still trying to figure
0: right.
1: out why.
0: What is it?
1: What's
0: right.
1: happening?
0: Yeah.
1: And so the next month, I am talking on my show mm-hmm. about how I'm so bloated, don't know what's happening. Mm-hmm. And I said, something's wrong, and I'm going to keep investigating till I find it. Mm-hmm. And I said, but today's guest is a medium. She's going to teach us how to tune into our bodies. Oh. I said, so perhaps, you know, I'll tune into my body. And I look up to the ceiling and I say, so I would basically tune in and I would say, I think something's wrong with my pancreas. I think there might be something wrong with my pancreas, whatever it is. I don't know.
0: Okay, that is...
1: And then I launch into a whole discussion about the pancreas. This is so random. And that was 2 months before I was diagnosed with type 1 diabetes. I'm diagnosed with type 1 diabetes. First thing I say is, I don't have this. I don't have this. Mm-hmm. What are you talking about? And so I launched into a real severe health journey with a naturopath who also didn't believe I had it.
0: Yeah. Explain what a naturopath is for people who don't know.
1: So, I don't know their exact definition, but mm-hmm. a naturopath is like real alternative.
0: Okay.
1: Get to the root cause, mm-hmm. spend 2 hours with you, mm-hmm. really understand your body and your makeup, and help you optimize the different things that aren't optimized to get your body back on track.
0: Okay.
1: And I started seeing results. And my body was getting stronger. And then I started having these weird abdominal pains that were super strong. Mm. I was on a plane and I thought I was going to die. And I had 3 hours left on this flight.
0: Oh my gosh.
1: And Tums were not working.
0: Yeah.
1: In November, it happened again. Mm. And now I'm buckled over.
0: Yeah.
1: Can't lay down. Can't sit up. Go to the hospital. They scan. They do a CT scan. And they say, everything's fine.
0: Oh, jeez.
1: And so I go home, and then, you know, I start feeling better again.
0: Yep.
1: And by December, I went to a party where a woman stopped me. And I swear my mom sent her, and she grabbed me by the shoulders, and she said, I have a new company that's doing full body scans. You have to come. And she's, like, grabbing me by the shoulders.
0: Mm-hmm.
1: And when I went, I knew. I knew this was going to discover whatever it was. I didn't know it was going to be this bad. But I went, and before I went in, I said to the guy, I said, listen, there's still a brain tumor in there. I don't want you to think mm-hmm. you have to break this horrible news to me and feel horrible.
0: Right.
1: Just prepping
0: know.
1: You.
0: Yeah.
1: I already know. So when I went for my results, he missed it too. So we're going through the results live. He had so focused on the brain tumor that as we went from the brain tumor down, I'm like, okay, we're almost done.
0: Yeah,
1: okay.
0: Really.
1: Right. I'm looking at Kevin. I'm like, oh, I'm good. I'm good. And he goes, oh, no, what's that? And I go, what? And he goes, hold on a second. And he's clicking through images. And he said, there's a spot and it keeps persisting in every image. If it persists in every image, it means it's a mass. He's like, it's a large mass on your pancreas and you need to go to the hospital right now.
0: Oh, my word.
1: And I hear mass on the pancreas.
0: Yeah.
1: And I look at him. And I said, so I'm a goner, right?
0: You said that?
1: Yeah.
0: Oh, jeez.
1: And he was turning white, and his hands were shaking, and he was really, really unnerved and really, like, not okay. And so now I'm comforting him. I'm like, I'm fine. I'll be fine. So I shifted from, like, oh, my God.
0: To comforting him.
1: To comforting him.
0: Okay.
1: Which helped. texting my doctor and saying, I'm coming now. I need an emergency MRI. And when I got there, he was like, I hope this is the dumbest radiologist we've ever met. This would be the cruelest joke in the world.
0: Oh, my God.
1: We do the MRI. They confirm it. And now he and I are crying in the waiting room because he's been through the brain tumor with me. He's been through this journey with my mom, losing my mom. And he's crying. Kevin's just like, we're going to be fine. He like is trying to buck us up. He's like, we're going to be fine. We're going to be fine. I'm like, yeah. And God bless him. If it wasn't for him rushing everyone, you know, it's really hard to get appointments now. You have to wait a long time. And he was so frightened. He got me in and forced a biopsy. And the head of the hospital said to both of us, as I'm going in for the biopsy, this is nothing. This is probably just inflammation, maybe pancreatitis. I've been doing this for, I don't know, 30 years.
0: Many years. Same story.
1: And he's like, well, this guy over here has, you know, blown me up, so we're going to do it. Imagine if we had listened to him.
0: Oh, my gosh.
1: And so we went in. Now, you want to listen to somebody who tells you that you're fine.
0: Of course.
1: I was like, why are we going in for this? Oh, well, let's just go in. And he was like, so, yeah, it's definitely something.
0: Well, it was something. It was cancer. You went through the surgery, and you are cancer-free.
1: Thank God.
0: Thank God. Now, you learned a lot, and which brings me to your podcast and all these things. What have you learned about the medical profession from your own personal experience? What have you learned?
1: So I have learned that we have to be the CEO of our health. We have to use our own internal guidance. We have to do our own homework. We have to push. If the pain persists, we have to too. You can't just listen to somebody else tell you what's happening in your body. So you have to find another doctor, which is so annoying. You have to get second and third opinions, which is so annoying. You have to keep fighting. But what you need to understand is, just like there are good mechanics and bad mechanics, there are good doctors and maybe not so great doctors. There are doctors who continue their education and doctors who...

0: so to your podcast.
1: Yes.
0: By the way, this is a calling. This isn't a podcast for you. This is a calling without question. You have found your purpose. I've seen you through all the iterations of your life. You found it. You're home.
1: Yeah. Yeah. I really have. Yeah. I love it.
0: And back to that cute baby.
1: Oh, my little muffin.
0: What's it like having her on your chest?
1: She's the greatest thing that ever happened to me. I had no idea how insanely amazing this was going to be. She's everything. Everything. It's so hard to not be with her right now. All I do is stare at her pictures and her videos nonstop when I'm not with her. She's, like I said, the greatest thing that ever happened. My greatest gift, my greatest blessing.
0: Since this podcast is called Making Space, how do you make space for yourself? How do you do it each day?
1: So I squeeze it in when I can. Mm-hmm. I know that I have to really guard my health so carefully because I need to be here for her. So I have help that I can lean on. Whether it's my dad or the nanny, I gotta go do my my health stuff. Whether it's rebounding, meditating, cold plunging, whatever it is, I am on a mission to reverse anything that's going on in my body, and I'm doing it, and stay as long as I can with her. So I keep visualizing every day me being like an old grandma with her and, you know, holding her baby someday, because that's what I want. I want to be with her forever and ever and ever until I, you know, can't chew or talk anymore. I'm sure you think the same thing.
0: Oh, my God. You're amazing.
1: Thank you. You're amazing.
0: I loved you before, but more today. Aww. Way more today. Thank you, Maria.
1: Thank you.

0: Rainn Wilson is an Emmy-nominated actor, writer, producer, and New York Times bestselling author. He is best known, of course, for playing the role of Dwight, the annoying but lovable Dunder Mifflin salesman on NBC's hit series The Office. In his latest book, Soul Boom, Why We Need a Spiritual Revolution, Rainn opens up about finding and embracing his spirituality and how his profound faith has helped him to navigate the difficult times in his life. Well, now, Rainn is calling for a spiritual revolution, and I'm all ears, baby. I hope you will be, too. Hi, Rainn. I've got your book dog-eared with different colored thingies.
1: Look at that.
0: I know. The book is called Soul Boom, and I'm so excited to talk to you. I sat with Jenna after you guys were at the Aspen Ideas Fest, and she said, you've got to read the book, Soul Boom. Now, what made you decide to put this in writing, to write this book?
1: Well, that's a complicated question. Do you have some time? How long do we have?
0: As much time as you need. This is your day.
1: Well, because there's no really easy way to answer that question, and it is really important. I think there's, first of all, for me, there's a personal reason why I wrote Soul Boom, which is I've had a lot of mental health struggles through the years. I've shared about this. Especially in my 20s, I had really debilitating anxiety attacks. Mm-hmm. I dealt with a lot of depression and loneliness and alienation, addiction issues. And back then in the 90s, therapy wasn't as ubiquitous as it is today. And there weren't, really that many like self-help books or podcasts or YouTube videos or places to turn to talk about mental health. And no one used the terms.
0: No.
1: Mental health in the 90s, you just kind of like sucked it up and got through it.
0: Yeah.
1: And so I had grown up a member of the Baha'i faith. My parents were Baha'is. And the Baha'i faith is very inclusive of all different faith traditions. Mm. So as a Baha'i, we read from the Quran and we read from the Bhagavad Gita and the Bible and writings of the Buddha. And so I grew up with this very kind of universalist approach to spiritual knowledge and wisdom being out there in all of these different faith traditions. And so when I was suffering this way in my 20s and really lost, I turned to spiritual writings and kind of a spiritual journey to try and find some answers for how out of balance I was. Mm-hmm. And that really was the essential spark that started me reading these texts and studying these ideas and pondering them deeply. Mm-hmm. It came, from my own personal struggle.
0: Let's talk about the Baha'i faith a little, because this is interesting. I think a lot of people would hear it and Google it and say, what is that?
1: Yeah.
0: Tell me a little bit more about your faith.
1: Well, the Baha'i faith, basically Baha'is believe that there's one God. This God goes by many names, Allah or Gaia or the Great Spirit or whatever you want to call it. But there is one kind of all-loving, creative force that's beyond time and space. And the way that God communicates to humanity and helps humanity mature spiritually is by sending down divine teachers every once in a while. So Baha'is really view all of the world's major religions as one religion.
0: Mm.
1: It's one continuous, gradually unfolding faith that comes from the Creator, from the higher power. So these great teachers like Krishna and the Buddha, like Abraham, Zoroaster, Moses, Jesus, Muhammad, and now Baha'is believe in a new spiritual teacher who goes by the name of the title of Baha'u'llah.
0: Mm-hmm.
1: And that title means the glory of God. Baha'is believe that all of these teachers are teaching essentially the same message. Mm. Coming every 500 or 1,000 years to help humanity evolve spiritually and move forward.
0: So when we go back to your early life, because that's the religion was part of kind of the fabric of you. Do you have any recollection of your childhood? What do you remember of those early years?
1: My mom left me and my dad, and so my dad being a kind of a. He really wasn't a hippie, but a bohemian Baha'i artist type in late 60s in Seattle. He'd been living on a houseboat and working in a bookstore, painting murals. And he became a member of the Baha'i faith. And he decided to pack and up and move to the jungles of Nicaragua. So he took me this giant, white, weird-looking toddler from Seattle and moved to the Caribbean coast, the Mosquito Coast of Nicaragua in 1968, 69. And not long thereafter, married my stepmom, who had also come down from the Seattle area. So I did have a mom kind of raising me. Mm-hmm. I don't remember, like, my mom leaving or anything like that.
0: At what point did your dad explain that your mom, because I don't know what memories you had of her, your birth mom, really, was not here, and here's why. Like, when did you hear that story?
1: Well, that's kind of a crazy story. Mm-hmm. So he would never say why they split up. I would ask him, and he would just give the vaguest answers. Well, we went our different ways, and we didn't kind of see eye to eye and stuff like that. It was very, very vague. So later, when I'm a teenager, I have an interest in acting. And right around that same time, my birth mother, Shay, got back in touch with me when I was about 15.
0: So how? Called you? Or
1: just called and showed up and started writing and actually sent me like a birthday card and like started, and she kind of took an interest in me and wanted to get to know me.
0: Pause. Just that first, the initial exchange, what was that like for a teenage kid who hadn't heard from his own mother in, I don't know when, to get a card?
1: I had seen her two or three times in the intervening years, but she would always say like, oh, I'm going to be back in touch and I'll see you very soon. And then I wouldn't see her for two or three or 4 years or something like that.
0: That's heartbreaking. And
1: it was usually like a lunch or getting like a popsicle or something like that. So she'd had a really crazy life. A really crazy
0: Were you mad at her? Like, what were you?
1: It wasn't until later that I did some like deeper therapy work that I was able to kind of get in touch with the with some of the anger and outrage at that and what that had done to me, how it had affected me.
0: Yeah.
1: But I will give this to her, and I'm not making an apology statement for what she did, because that's really horrible to abandon your kid. But she came back in at 15 as a teenager. I really needed a mother's influence. Mm. She was very savvy about emotions. She had been through a lot. She had done some therapy. So she came into my life right when I really needed her. Like, she came in.
0: She helped you?
1: She helped me. She tried to love me as best she could. She really made an effort to fly me out and see her and come and visit and to share and to call every week. And I think sometimes for parents that for whatever reason can't parent their kid, you can always come back into their life and play an important role. You know, better late than never, I guess you would say. Yeah.
0: Did you ultimately forgive her in words or in your soul or?
1: Yeah.
0: You did?
1: Yeah, I have. I've done a lot of therapy and a lot of work around this stuff. And like I said, with the mental health issues that I mentioned earlier.
0: Yeah.
1: So we have a great relationship to this day. Oh. She's a wonderful woman.
0: From two on, you end up in this home with your dad and stepmom. What did they show you?
1: Well, this is another part of my struggle and a part of my mental health journey. My father passed away about 3 years ago of heart disease during COVID. Mm. And I'm still very close to my stepmom, Kristen. But the whole thing of like they did the best they could. Here's the problem. They didn't love each other. As soon as I left for college, they were like, boom, how fast can we get a divorce?
0: Wow.
1: So they stayed together for me, which I don't think is a good idea, because here we are. I talked about the Baha'i faith earlier. Like, if you know anything about the Baha'i faith, it's all about like love and unity and, you know, creating bonds. So we would go to these Baha'i gatherings and we'd be singing and talking about love. And then I'd come home and they would barely talk to each other. They wouldn't hug. There was a lot of acrimony and resentment and anger seething in the house.
0: Is that why you kind of stiff-armed the religion for a while?
1: I think that I saw a lot of hypocrisy there, and I really wanted to, I needed to, like a lot of kids do, post-adolescence do, I just needed to jettison the religion of my parents and go on my own journey. And I moved to New York to become an actor. I moved here at age 20. And went to NYU and packed up a van and some boxes and
0: off you went
1: off to the big city to follow my dream.
0: But how did you learn any of those life skills, or what did you learn in terms of life skills from your upbringing?
1: Yeah, I was not very, not very much good of that. No.
2: Oh.
1: Not many
2: no.
1: good life skills.
2: Yeah.
1: It really was like I said, I struggled with anxiety and depression and addiction. And then that kind of forced me, after a bout of very serious depression, to go into therapy. It was about 20 years ago, maybe a little over 20 years ago. And that's when I started doing my work. So it wasn't until my late 30s that I started kind of like adulting. And I don't really feel like I...

0: So the bright-eyed kid who packed up his boxes, went to NYU and saw like stars. What were you imagining back then that your life would be like?
1: Well, I, in all honesty, the life that I'm getting to lead right now is absolutely beyond my wildest dreams. I was not seeking celebrity. I really wanted to be a theater artist. I wanted to be on Broadway and off Broadway. I wanted to be in a theater company and play different roles and be in plays. So I had I still love the theater and I would love to go back and do more theater, but I had a much smaller vision of what my life and career would be.
0: How did you know you were funny?
1: I made people laugh.
0: You do?
1: No. But I moved to this new high school in Chicago from Seattle, and I took my first acting class, and I did this exercise right from the get-go, and it made everyone laugh. And then all the cute girls came up and were like,
0: Oh,
1: you're so funny. Oh, my gosh. You should come sit at our lunch table. Uh-oh. What's your name? I'd love to get to know you better. And I was like, here, I'm this pimply, nerdy, bassoon-playing kid from Seattle, and I'm in this new high school. I was like, okay, I think I'm going to do this.
0: When you start doing something you love, often happiness comes, or joy, however you define it. Did you, in those years, feel happy? Did you feel satisfied? Did you feel good about yourself, or were you in a funk at times?
1: That's a great question, and that's really the source of the conundrum, because right as, you know, I had an agent, I was working with great theater directors, I was living in New York City, I had a beautiful girlfriend who's now my wife, and on paper, everything was fantastic. This is what I was living my dream.
0: Mm-hmm.
1: So why was I so unhappy? Yeah. I was really unhappy. I was disconnected. I would wake up at 3 a.m. really not sure of like what I was doing or why I was doing it. And I was having these anxiety attacks that would leave me, you know, shaking on the floor, sweating, really like severe panic attacks. And it didn't make any sense to me because society, and this is the thing, is external society says like, you know, you follow your dreams, you're going to go to X college, get X degree, get this job, you know, marry this partner and make X amount of money and live at a house in this particular cul-de-sac or whatever, and then you will be happy. Yeah. You will continue to pursue these external things, and once you hit those, you'll be happy. So Americans think, well, I'm not happy yet, but once I get this, or once I make this amount, or once I get with this person, or once I have that job, then I will be happy. So here I was in Brooklyn, great girl, and I was just miserable. And that's, again, that brings me back to kind of my own personal spiritual journey, where I felt like maybe by jettisoning the religion of my parents, maybe I've lost something, some deeper purpose, some deeper connection.
0: Mm-hmm.
1: It took me a long time to figure out the balance of living at peace with myself, loving myself, knowing myself deeper. Because you have a kid that was abandoned as a toddler. That creates a rift, you know, in the soul. Mm-hmm. That's right when you have that mother bond kind of situation going on, and which is so crucial. But finally, like in my 40s-ish, I found some kind of balance where I was able to really enjoy the craft of acting and also live a rich, rich, deep, fulfilling, meaningful life.
0: But when you have conversations with God, how is it? Like, what is your communication?
1: I love that question. So I have a chapter in the book called The Notorious G.O.D., which is a reinvention, a re-examination of what God is. And I think that's a really important conversation to be having. We have this idea of God, I call him Sky Daddy, where there's like this Sky Daddy on a cloud that's going to fix our problems. He's very patriarchal, very male, judgmental, like is Hoda being... Is Hoda sinning and keeping track of it and judging us all and meddling? And this idea of God is very pervasive in the Judeo-Christian world. It's a very immature idea of what God is. Mm-hmm. And it's one that I needed to get rid of. Mm. I view God as being much more akin to something like beauty or love than an entity like a dude, you know? my daily practice is a daily surrender to this higher power. And like you said, I think awe, curiosity, and gratitude, especially gratitude, are really important and key components in connecting with a higher power.
0: You talked about being on your knees, depression, addiction. Like, that's the lowest of the low.
1: Yeah.
0: Just to even start with the first step up, how did you go from a pile on the floor to, like, what was the first step? Because there are people listening who feel like that.
1: Yeah.
0: They're at that low point in their life.
1: Well, I did things kind of backwards.
0: Oh.
1: So normally you're on your knees. You're like, I need help. And you go to maybe a 12-step program or you go into therapy. And those are great and have helped me tremendously. But for me, it started with the God question, actually. In the 90s, when I was on this spiritual kind of quest and journey, I really needed to know if I believed in God or not. This is why I did this pondering and searching and reading, and I decided that I did. And that's when I started in prayer. So I started in prayer, and I feel like then that led me to get some therapy because I knew that just things were really out of whack and I needed to kind of look at my behavior patterns and look at the trauma from my childhood, which is really important to unpack. And I want to make a really important point here. You know, I'm not blaming my parents.
0: Yeah.
1: My parents were a product of their time. They were going through whatever they were going through. But whatever trauma was perpetrated on us by parents, because parents are doing the best they can, but they make a lot of mistakes, you know. But we do need to unpack that to achieve a greater sense of balance.

So lo and behold, you're a dad. So now you got to start parenting. So when you started, like, what was your blueprint? How did you knew that this was what you had grown up with. It wasn't what you wanted. You'd been to therapy. So who

0: as possible. You know, I think that, you know, I wish I could do some things different. When I look back in retrospect, I was still too much of a workaholic when he was a kid and trying to seek my own self-esteem from work and success in showbiz. And so I was really hyper-driven in a way that took me away from him a lot. And I wasn't always the nicest guy because I was fried and not terribly happy through lots of that. But yeah, it's been a wonderful it's been a wonderful process, and it's really difficult to raise kids in this day and age. I think it's always difficult to raise kids, and then but now they're up against so much. This mental health crisis with young people is just staggering. Yeah. Oh my God, yes. I do a lot of talking at college campuses, and I talk about, you know, my journey and mental health and spirituality and a little bit about The Office, and I see it. You know, kids are hurting. Young people are really hurting.
1: So when you tell them that at the peak of your career, when you were at The Office, when everyone thought, wow, Dwight's riding high, and you weren't happy, even then, when you, that was like the mountaintop, how do you tell that story, and what do you hope that the kids will take from that?
0: Well, that there is never an external solution to finding well-being. We're never going to find it outside of ourselves. Try as you will. I mean, at that point in time, I had like marriage and money and fame and a great job and creativity and a nice house and anything, you know, beyond my wildest dreams. I won't say that I was like miserable on The Office. That's not true. But I was still out of balance, and it wasn't enough. And us humans have that. It's never enoughness-ishness where, you know, it's just like I just wanted more. You know, it's that lust and that greed in our hearts of which isn't necessarily like lust for sex and greed for money, but it's that, you know, if we don't feel like we're enough, we will just try and put all of these kind of like square pegs into round holes and stick Band-Aids on us and try and, you know, we're hungry ghosts, as they say in Buddhism, you know, hungry ghosts stuffing our faces with what we think will fill us and fulfill us, but it doesn't really. So fortunately, while I was going through that, I was also, you know, digging deep in my recovery program and in therapy and in my marriage, and, you know, was able to kind of set the ship aright.
1: For the mental health crisis that you see for young people, I mean, it's very concerning. What do kids need that they're not getting? Because I feel, I don't know what the answer is.
0: I don't know what the answer is either. There's a couple of things I've learned along the way. I think that anxiety itself is not the problem. You know, anxiety is a helper. Anxiety is there to say, you need something.
1: Yes.
0: It can be a helpful warning sign of an unmet need. So what you have in an anxiety crisis, like what's going on right now, is you have an entire society vibrating with unmet needs that people aren't aware of. And I truly believe, Hoda, that in spirituality, whether you're a Christian, whether you're a Muslim, whether you're a Jew, whether you're a Buddhist, Baha'i, that there are spiritual tools that can help fill those unmet needs. When you have a connection with your higher power, when you are able to surrender, when you're able to say, thy will be done, not mine, when you are able to use meditation, awe, curiosity, gratitude, these tools, and to sync all of that up with some kind of higher purpose in service to others, like, these are the tools that humanity needs right now on a societal level. We also need

0: The title of this podcast is Making Space, so we try to, you know, make space in our lives. I try to make some space in the morning because my day gets kind of jammed up and crazy. So let's pretend you have a blank slate day. Your wife's busy, kids in school. You open your eyes in the morning and the day is yours. You don't have a work day. You can do what you will with this day. How would you spend that one day?
1: That's a great question. Mm-hmm. I've never been asked that before. Well, my favorite mornings are mornings that I can really spend on my kind of physical and mental and spiritual health. Mm-hmm. So if I'm able to get up, I have this long driveway that's on a big hill. Mm-hmm. And if I can like run up and down my driveway.
0: Oh, wow. That's good.
1: Starting with that.
0: Okay.
1: And then like do some workouts like in my garage with some weights or whatever like that. And then if I can do a cold plunge, I have a cold plunge.
0: You do that?
1: Yeah.
0: How long do you sit in there?
1: I only go in for like three or four minutes.
0: Yeah. How do you get through the 3 minutes?
1: You breathe.
0: Yeah. Are you no music? You just get in there?
1: No, you just breathe and you accept the cold. You embrace the cold.
0: Embrace
1: you don't fight it.
0: Yes.
1: You're just like, this is just a sensation. It's just a sensation.
0: Okay.
1: And then you enjoy the breath, savor the breath. And then it really is, it's incredibly revitalizing. And then I do some meditation and prayer and some spiritual reading, which I think is also really important, is reading from the holy texts of the world to glean some greater connection from people far wiser than me.
0: Rain, thank you so much.
1: Hoda.
0: I love talking to you.
1: Oh, I love speaking with you. This was so much fun. Thanks for having me.
0: Thank you.

0: Nicole Avon has succeeded in so many different fields, but at her core, the title that suits her best is Clarence and Jacqueline Avon's daughter. Everything changed for Nicole one night in 2021.
1: Philanthropist Jacqueline Avant was fatally shot inside her home overnight.
0: It seems impossible that anyone could go on after a loss like that, but Nicole channeled her grief, going on to write a beautiful memoir, Think You'll Be Happy. Sadly, while writing this book, Nicole lost her father. Nicole beautifully articulates her experiences and all the ways love and loss can intertwine. Lessons we can all learn from. First of all, I'm so happy to be sitting across from you. I'm honored that you're sitting here, and we have so much, I think, beautiful ground to cover.
2: Thank you. Thank you for having me.
0: It's a big deal to take your life, and not just your life, but your parents' life, and put it into the pages of a book. This is your story, but the title is Think You'll Be Happy. I love the title. Will you explain why that title was the one you chose for this particular moment?
2: So my my mom, Jacqueline, was talking, actually. We were texting that night. We were texting on a Tuesday night, and she said, you know, your father, unfortunately, brought back home the sweet potato pie that I gave to you for Thanksgiving. And she was so obsessed about me getting this pie back. I said, Mom, okay, don't worry. You know, relax. I'll get the pie. And it's interesting because I was typing her back a little sarcastically that night. And thank God I listened to my intuition. I was like, she's not going to think that's funny, just for some reason. So I was delete, delete, delete. And I just said, okay, Mom, you know, made it cool.
0: Got
2: I gave
0: it.
2: Her her favorite emojis that she loved. And I took a bath. And her last words to me were, so her response was, okay, think you'll be happy. And I never heard from her again, never saw her again. And when we were putting this book together, I had already been writing on grit, gratitude, and grace. It was everything that my parents embodied. It was about the American spirit, I thought. And I thought, you know, and then when she passed, I thought, I can't put a book out on just grit, gratitude, and grace. There's got to be, what are we going to do? And then once the team realized, once we all realized, wait a minute, her last text, think you'll be happy. Yes, in that moment, it was about a sweet potato pie. But now that she's no longer with us, it now became my mantra for resilience, my mantra to show up in life, my mantra to move forward. Think you'll be happy.
0: By the way, brilliant. That's that should be on T-shirts and bumper
2: stickers
0: and all over. Think you'll be happy.
2: Think you'll be happy.
0: I want to get to everything, but let's just back up because you talk about your mom and dad. But your mom and dad, I have to say, were a little different than the rest of our parents, maybe. Your mom and dad were people who were very, very, very well known. You grew up in a home, and I was trying to imagine it when I was reading the pages of this, that you walked in your house sometimes and there was Quincy Jones or there was Oprah or there was Whitney Houston or, you know, this was a gathering place. Who were your parents, for those who don't know?
2: So Clarence and Jacqueline Avant were my parents, and they, you know, my dad was a big music executive and was a music manager and producer and all these things. And my mom was a great philanthropist, and they were involved in sports and entertainment and arts and music, obviously. And what they did with that, though, which I loved, and I didn't understand it when I was young, but they opened the door for everybody else who wanted to also be successful, for everybody who wanted to achieve the American dream, for everybody who wanted American progress. So Sidney Poitier would be in the house as well, or Senator Ted Kennedy. But what I loved about all of them was that they weren't famous people trying to be great. They were great people first, and they just happened to be famous. And they wanted the best for other people, and they knew that they were all blessed. They made magic for everybody who, for whatever energy was in that home, it was everybody, Muhammad Ali, everybody. Everybody showed up and everybody was for everybody. There was a difference. Everybody was rooting for each other. Everybody made sure that they would talk about their ancestors and talk about the people who came before them and talk about everybody in civil rights that doesn't have a name to their face. But they knew, we're all here.
0: I would imagine having parents like yours, as successful as they were, they set expectations. They expected you. They had expectations of
2: you. High expectations, because my mom was a big believer and lover of history. and she wanted me to honor my ancestors. Mm. She said, there are people that you will never be able to thank in person. And you are a free woman because of those people. And you are the promise of all of these people before you. Mm. The least you can do is live a life. Give them a life. You owe them a life. She had this great wall I always talk about, and it was, you know, Ida B. Wells and Harriet Tubman and Frederick Douglass and Booker T. Washington. So she'd say, every day when you walk by this, you'll know what stock you come from. Mm. You'll know who you come from so you can survive.
3: Your father was a huge music executive. Mm-hmm. What did you call him? The Black Godfather?
2: Yes, the Black Godfather.
3: Which is your documentary.
2: Yes, yes.
3: Very cool. How did you view him when you were younger?
2: You know, I saw the movie, It's a Wonderful Life. Mm-hmm. I love the theme of the movie. Mm-hmm. And then the angel in the movie is happens to be named Clarence.
3: Yeah.
2: And as a young girl, I went, oh, that's what he does. That's kind of what my dad does, which was I looked at him kind of like the Wizard of Oz. He's a man that loves making people's dreams come true.
3: Mm. Describe when that happened.
2: Like Hank Aaron. Hank Aaron was going to break Babe Ruth's record. And my father didn't know him, but he kept saying, where's his endorsement deal? Wait, he's supposed to have an endorsement
3: deal.
2: My dad took him to the Coca-Cola offices, went up to the president's office. He got one of the biggest endorsement deals ever at that time. And the beauty of that story for me is that Hank and his wife ended up, you know, starting a scholarship foundation for children and putting people through school. So that's what I always was able to see from great people
3: mm-hmm.
2: like Hank Aaron or Bill Withers or any of them. They all gave back.
3: Mm-hmm.
2: They all turned around and passed the baton and shared their blessing.
3: Being the daughter of such incredible mm-hmm. people, how did you navigate that? How did you, like, because you have to find your own voice, because those are big shadows.
2: There's big yeah. shadows. And thank God for my parents for mm-hmm. telling us our shoes are already filled. My dad would say, I'm in my shoes, so you don't have to try to fill. And I was like, well, really? Thank you. Okay. And he would say, I'm going to, you know, my parents made a commitment to put Alex and my brother Alex and I in as many different situations as possible.
3: Yeah.
2: And that we would find our
3: what
2: way.
3: What were some of the situations?
2: So, I mean, my mom, well, first of all, she said, you're going to work at a very, very young age and you're going to work in service. I was a waitress. I was a hostess. I sold shoes.
3: Mm-hmm.
2: I worked at a dry cleaner. Yeah. I did everything before I was 21.
3: Right.
2: Because she said, you will not understand people
3: and
2: basic humanity until you are in service of others. And then you will see the best of humanity and the worst of humanity mm-hmm. when you're, you know, and I did
3: what
2: as a waitress. Oh my goodness.
3: Yeah. Oh, yeah.
2: It was, I would come home some days laughing and then some days crying.
3: Yes.
2: The beauty that it, the best gift that that gave me was to never make someone feel like that because I had already had the experience.
3: You knew what that was like.
2: I knew what it felt like.
3: Right. I was just thinking also anything that came with, oh, you're so-and-so's child.
2: Yes.
3: That was erased. Like you were every other kid, every other
2: person. My mom made sure. She said, I want to make sure that you'd never get, some doors will be open to you because you are Clarence, and, you know, you are a child, but I never want your ego to get so inflated that you feel that you deserve it and you become entitled.
3: What did you study in college?
2: I studied broadcast journalism and I loved it. And I studied uh-huh. psychology.
3: Interesting.
2: And I really loved psychology.
3: Yeah.
2: And my mom said, you know, try everything. Let's see where you land.
3: So you venture out of college
2: yeah.
3: and you work there for a bit. And then what
2: yeah,
3: happened?
2: Yeah. And then, so I worked at A&M Records and then I had a couple of jobs mm. and then politics just came.
3: They came knocking on the door.
2: Yeah.
3: Now, that must have been such an interesting and exciting time for you. You became an ambassador.
2: Mm-hmm.
3: I mean, to get the phone call from President Obama must have been like, wait, what? So tell me about that
2: all,
3: story.
2: Well, I said a few people from his team kept calling, like saying, like, listen, hey, you know, you've done all this. You were the finance chair from California. You know, he's now in the White House. How are you going to continue to serve? What are we going to do? You know, the president, you know, and then I kept saying, oh, no, I don't want to do anything. I actually yeah. want to take a break for a minute.
3: Yeah, I need it.
2: And then my husband, Ted, said, no, when the president calls,
3: yeah.
2: you say yes.
3: Yeah.
2: He's asking you to serve and he's asking you to represent him. overseas. Where do you? I said, Ted, we just got married. I'm tired. I'm this. He said, who cares? This is nothing. You have to say yes. And it was really Ted who convinced me. And then my parents, of course.
3: Yeah.
2: My mother is like, oh, this is fabulous. This is exactly what I've dreamed of.
3: You're the ambassador to
2: the Bahamas. And it was fantastic. I mean, I was 40 years old. And
3: did you have children at that point?
2: Yes, I had two children through Ted, so two stepchildren, and they were 12 and 14 when I met them. So they were young and excited, though. So it was a whole new chapter, but everything in my life was new. I 40 was my year of just saying, I'm saying yes to everything. So Ted came in at 40. I said yes. The Bahamas, everything, I just said yes.
3: Can I ask, how was your mom so knowledgeable? Because to be that kind of a mother, to know, because we can have our values, but to be able to teach that, just that gesture.
2: I have no idea. She was so smart and wise beyond her years. And, you know, she loved history so much. So she'd study queens from around the world. She'd study great American women. And she studied these women to the point where she said, I'm going to move through the world like that. And I ran into someone in Queens. She took me to Queens once when I was younger to see her family. And this woman said, oh, my gosh, it's Jacqueline Gray. It's Jacqueline Gray. And I said, who's Jacqueline Gray? Yeah. And my mom said, that's my maiden name. And she said, we loved you. We were so proud of you. Because, you know, my mom would model and do all this advertising. Yeah. And then she'd say, and you married Clarence Avant. And my mom would say, yes. She said, you're Jackie A now. You are our Jackie A. And it was so, and that's when I knew my mom was a big deal. But it was great because, to your point, the values and the way she expressed herself in life, the way she decided to move through life as a black woman. And when she picked me up from school, I said, can you please dress like all the other moms? They're all in jeans and they're casual. And she said, no, I'm going to wear my suit and my face is on. And, you know, many of these people will never see black people dressed this way or look this, like, she knew she was representing more.
3: Yeah.
2: This was it was an early time. And she said, we just got our rights here. I'm showing up.
3: Did she talk about racism she faced? Did she express it or did she try to?
2: She did, because, you know, she comes from a mixed race background. And so they passed for anything. They passed for Italian. And she does have it in her. And her whole thing is like, listen, I love all parts of me. I love the European parts of me. Mm-hmm. I love the black parts of me. I love all of it.
3: What a beautiful relationship you have with your mom.

0: take us to that night. Your mom was 81.
1: 81.
0: 81. My mom's in her 80s. There are ways that we imagine or expect our mom to leave her body and go on. You can sort of picture it, but the way your mom died was not at all
1: No.
0: from the depths of our horrible, like, imagination. It didn't even
1: No.
0: exist there.
1: Ever.
0: So you talked about at the top of this, there was a text exchange
1: Yes.
0: over some sweet potato pie, and she writes you a text. Okay. And so she writes you a text, which is the title of your book. It's called Think You'll Be Happy. And you go to sleep. Okay. And then what?
1: And then in the middle of the night, around 2:30, 2:45, you know how something just wakes you up, and I happened to turn over. I'm a pretty deep sleeper, but something woke me up, and I saw all these missed calls from my brother. I thought, what? And then as I picked up my phone to call him back, and immediately I thought, oh, something's happened to my dad, because he was almost 91. And to your point, I was like, oh, well, something, you know, it's
0: Something happened to dad.
1: something happened to dad. As I'm dialing Alex back, the phone rings, and it's my husband, Ted. And I said, what is going on? What is going on? He goes, love, listen, I don't know everything. You need to get dressed. You need to hurry up. You need to get to the hospital. You need to get to Cedars. I said, what? He goes, your mom's been shot. I just stood there like, wait, shot by whom? Where was she?
0: What
1: Is she
0: were
1: out? Because I couldn't even figure out what time it was.
0: Yeah.
1: So I'm thinking, I go, were they out at dinner? He goes, Nicole, I don't know anything.
0: Yeah.
1: Your mom has been shot. She's at Cedars. You need to get there immediately. I'll meet you there. And I stood frozen for a minute, and I felt my knees
0: Yeah.
1: buckle.
0: Yep.
1: My heart was
0: Yes.
1: racing. I thought, wait a minute, what?
0: Yeah.
1: And then I took a deep breath. I'm like, okay, well, then, you know, then your brain holds on to anything,
0: Yeah.
1: you know, like, oh, well, she's at the hospital.
0: Right.
1: So
0: So
1: how bad can it? I
0: right,
1: don't know.
0: she's
1: I
0: probably
1: didn't know
0: fine.
1: anything.
0: Right.
1: I was like, and then I got in the car and I remember driving down 6th Street in Los Angeles, and I was making a right to get to Cedars, and this green light started flickering, and I just took it as a sign, and I said, okay, mom, I don't know what's happened to you, but I don't even know if you can hear me, but I just need to say this. I love you, and I'm praying for you, but you don't have to come back. I can take care. I just went into this. I got it.
0: Everything was coming out.
1: I'll just take care of dad.
0: What was there panic in you, or was it?
1: Panic.
0: Yeah.
1: There was panic, and my heart felt that it was
0: Yeah.
1: sitting out of my
0: Yeah.
1: chest,
0: Yeah.
1: and I was shaking.
0: Yeah.
1: I mean, I found myself, and it was just such a place that, like you said, you can't even
0: You can't
1: imagine it. You,
0: imagine.
1: even in your worst nightmare,
0: Yeah.
1: you don't imagine this, and you don't imagine the words, your mother's been shot. And, you know, I got to the hospital, and I waited, and we waited around, and the doctor came out and said, we're very sorry to tell you, you know, we did what we could, but she lost a lot of blood, and she's gone. And everything just changed, and
0: Who was with you in that moment?
1: it was my brother and his friend, and Ted, and my husband, and my father.
0: Your
1: And
0: father.
1: my father was sitting next to me and just kind of slumped over. I sh shot up like an arrow. Ted said, he said, your brother wailed, your dad slumped over on you, and you shot up as an ego, and you became Jackie. In 2 seconds, I said, okay, you go over here, dad, you get in the car with Ted, because he drove separately, but you get in the car with him. I'm going to go to my car, and I'm going to meet you at my house. And my dad said, well, I need to go to my house. I go, you're not going to your house, because I don't know what is going on. So somebody broke into your house. I don't know what's going on. So we're going to go back to my house, and then we're going to sit as a family, and then we're going to. And he never left. Never left.
0: When you said the words, she's been shot, there was an intruder. So what happened?
1: There was a person who had been on a spree that night of different houses. So there must have been, you know, the house must have been targeted, you know, because many were around at that time, post-COVID. It was a lot of stuff happening in Beverly Hills and but everywhere. And my parents' house was on his list, and my mom happened to be up. She just happened to be in the crossfire, and she encountered him. She fled. And then he, you know, just he wild, you know, when you shoot a rifle, not one bullet comes out, a bunch come out, and one of them hit her in the back and just struck her in the back. Yeah.
0: It's just hard to even.
1: I know. It's.
0: I mean, just hard to fathom that that was how a life of service was ended.
1: Because I said in my letter to the judge, you know, a woman who lived like that should not have had to die like that. Mm-hmm. It made no sense. The energies were so opposite. But I know her. Like, she still lives on within me.
0: Oh, yeah.
1: And I don't know. It's still shocking,
0: mm-hmm.
1: you know.
0: I'm obviously not going to give the horrible assailant any airtime.
1: No.
0: But I did read, and correct me if I'm wrong, that you have found it in yourself to forgive him.
1: Yes, but when I forgive him, it's really forgiving for myself. So I don't know his name. I don't know anything about him. I don't want to know anything about him. I don't care about him. But I forgave for myself because I have a heart, I have a good heart, and I have a happy heart, and I wanted to protect my happy heart, and I could not hate him and be at peace at the same time. I tried.

0: So where do you place your grief? How did you and do you deal with it?
1: You know, it's like a roller coaster and it goes up and down.
0: Yeah.
1: It hits you in different ways, as
0: Yeah.
1: you know. And the grief, I just choose to move through it. So when it shows up, I feel it. I
0: Yeah.
1: don't try to push it down
0: Go
1: anymore.
0: exercise, extra
1: No,
0: work, blah, blah.
1: I always used to busy myself.
0: Yeah,
1: And
0: get
1: now I'm like,
0: busy.
1: I'm going to feel this.
0: Yeah, let me
1: I'm
0: feel
1: actually
0: it.
1: going to feel this sadness. I'm going to feel this and know that it's not going to destroy me. I'm just feeling a sadness, and I'm and then the sadness reminds you of how much you loved someone. You know, the grief is the receipt that you loved and you were loved. And the music, you know, some things that, you know, remind me of my mom, or she loved Johnny Mathis. So if I hear him on the radio, I'm hysterically crying, but at the same time, I'm also smiling that she loved this. So grief is going to come to all of us because we're human. And I think people need to be reminded that on our existence and on our journey in life, grief and trials and challenges, it's inescapable.
0: Part of it, yeah.
1: And but to your point, moving through it as opposed and owning it as
0: Yeah.
1: opposed to trying to
0: Right, outrun it or
1: outrun it and out exercise, out
0: Yeah.
1: do, let me go
0: Yeah.
1: for a 10 mile.
0: Yeah.
1: No, let's just feel it for a minute.
0: Yeah.
1: And it's okay. It's okay to grieve. That's another thing that I had to learn. It's okay. It's part of the human existence is to grieve. And so to try and look at it as if it's this terrible thing that we need to push away or get rid of, no.
0: It's hard, obviously, to lose a parent and then to lose both your mom and dad
1: Yeah.
0: over the span of just
1: Under 2 years.
0: under 2 years.
1: Yeah.
0: So your dad passed away. He was 90,
1: Almost 90, it's 92,
0: 92,
1: 92 and a half, yeah.
0: 92, 92 and a half. How was that for you? How did you handle that?
1: It was absolutely, it's such a weird word to use, but beautiful because it was so opposite from my mom. But to be a part of his transition that was peaceful and dignified, that
0: Yeah.
1: was everything
0: That's
1: for me. I
0: everything.
1: said, if we get this peacefully and dignified, then I've gotten everything, because he really did live his life. He lived a full life. And I got to tell him that on his last day. I said, Daddy, you're safe to go. And you have really run your race. And you won. You didn't quit, you ran. And I thank you for running for me. I thank you for running for everybody, people that you do know and people that you've never met. You've run for them. And I thank you for that. And you can now go be with mom, be at peace, and thank you for living.

0: This podcast is called Making Space because we like to make space for ourselves. So when you make space for yourself, how do you spend that time? If you had a day and it was just for you and you had zero responsibilities and it could be about nourishing yourself or just letting loose, like how would you spend that time?
1: I'm always in my closet, reorganizing my closet with
0: I'm
1: that person. Uh-huh. And I have my Spotify playlist on and it's a 1976 top 100.
0: Come on.
1: And I am redoing my closet. I am so happy. The phone is on silent. Don't call me. Don't anything.
0: You love that.
1: I love that. And yeah. My bath time is everything because I go into prayer and meditation when I'm in the bathtub and I light a candle. And I really purposely every time I can get in the bath. My time is bath time. And I reflect on everything. Things that I was aware of that day, things that I wasn't aware of that day, oh my gosh, I didn't think of even saying hello to that person behind me at the store or what have you. It's my time where I know myself more and I want to be with my soul because you have to nourish your soul and you can't nourish it with, like, when I clean the closet, it's not busyness. It's really me looking at expressions of me in my closet. Mm-hmm. And I was like, why would I have ever bought that?
0: Yeah, yeah, exactly. Yeah.
1: You know, and, but that, those are my private, and then me with my dogs. If I'm with my dogs on the sofa, I'm never happier.
0: I know.
1: No. And they're all over me and it's the same kind of kids. I'm like, guys, okay. But that for me is, I'm good. I'm happy.
0: Do you think about when you will see your mom and dad again?
1: Yes, I do.
0: And how do you envision such a beautiful moment?
1: I think that they are just going to be clapping and cheering and my mom's going to be like, I knew it. I'm excited for that. I know that moment will come.
0: Yeah.
1: And I really do believe that. And what made me happy when my father crossed, it sounds weird, but I was so happy for their souls to be reunited. I was actually happy for them and that they would be reunited and that they could look at each other and say, well done. Well done.
0: Thank you. So much,
1: I appreciate
0: it. Appreciate
1: you. Thank you.
0: Posing the age-old question, what's in a name, is the perfect way to introduce my next guest. That's right. I'm talking about the one, the only, Allie Love. And by the way, that is her real name. Allie is the epitome of a multi-hyphenate. She's a Peloton instructor, model, dancer, Today Show contributor, CEO and founder of her female empowerment company, Love Squad, and so much more. The Allie you're about to meet is different from the one you'll see on screen. This is Allie Love off the bike, shoes unclipped, heart wide open. I'm so happy that I get to ask you all questions about your life because I've been totally curious. Before I knew you, like so many, from your Peloton days, do you remember the day Jenna Bush and I were at a luncheon and we had never met you and we squealed with delight when we saw you? Do you remember that day?
2: Oh my gosh, you made me feel like Beyonce. Like I was Beyonce and Cher at the same time.
0: We were like, Allie Love, and we realized there was already a line at you. So what I was struck with before I get into your life is the fact that you are able to reach out and touch people in this very profound way, often without ever meeting. And it's something beyond what you do, because a lot of people do what you do. Mm-hmm. It's something else. Describe what you think is going on in these interactions you have with people.
2: Well, one, I am very grateful when I have these interactions. Yeah. When you and Jenna screamed, it made my whole life. Because I'm like, Hoda and Jenna are like screaming for me in a room full of other women. It was just like one of those moments that I will never forget. Mm-hmm. It made me feel so cool. I was like, I'm cool, guys. I'm really grateful for the interactions. I know that there's a responsibility that comes along with being a public figure. But more so when I am in people's homes, right? I'm taking up space. Their kids can hear my voice. Mm. They hear what I say. Mm. I'm very mindful of that. And so in terms of what do I think is happening, I genuinely think for many of us, myself included, the lonely part of me in those dark times, mm-hmm. I'm connecting with those folks. Mm. I think the lonely part of me connects with some folks that may feel lonely or different or other or just imperfect, which we all are. Mm-hmm. But we have this desire to be mm-hmm. perfect, right? To be our best selves, to be yes. on and ready to go. And we can't sustain that, even day to day or even within a day. And so being in people's homes, in their minds, in their ears, a part of their feed, right, social media, of whatever that looks like, I think they connect with my level of humanity, which is so important for me. I always say I'm private, but I'm always transparent. I let you know.
1: That's interesting. You're private, but transparent. Yeah. I like that because sometimes you feel like you know someone. People know you from the Peloton bike, and they hear your encouragement. But how do you decide what is just for you and mm-hmm. your family and your tribe and what you put out in the world?
2: Well, I think the fine line for me is that my family didn't sign up to be in mm-hmm. the limelight, in the public eye. They didn't opt in for that life. It came by way of me. So I'm private in that I protect my loved ones, but I'm transparent in that I'm having a crappy day today. Or today I'm feeling that tired. When we were talking about being a little tired, is like second wind is a choice.
1: Yeah.
2: That's where I am. It's one of those long days and I'm not done yet.
1: Right. You're still on. You're still rolling.
2: So I'm transparent of where I am and how I feel.
1: When you ask yourself, why did you choose a job that's public? You could have done a million things, obviously, helped a ton of people different ways. Why did you think you chose a public job?
2: Well, I think two things come to mind, and you talk about your parents. I think it's the way growing up, as I look back, right, we start to unpack as adults mm-hmm. why we are the way we are mm-hmm. in the best light, with true curiosity. And I look back at my growth, and my mom would always, she was so, and still is so proud of me. Mm-hmm. And I became a dancer, you know, at a young age. And my mom would, in front of, you know, my whole family, she's one of 10 kids. So it would be every weekend we do family barbecues and family cookouts. And she's like, dance in front of everyone.
1: Oh, she said that?
2: Yeah. She's like, Allie can really dance. Or like, do the monologue you did in class. Like, I'm like, Mom, it was for a like school thing. It wasn't even real.
1: Yeah.
2: My mom was so proud, like profoundly proud of me mm-hmm. that she would always want me to perform for everyone.
1: Okay.
2: And I think what I did at that age was associate, if I could perform and be perfect and like do these things well, then therefore everyone would love me. Mm-hmm. Which in isolation seems like not a good thing, mm-hmm. but it was something that I recognized that wasn't necessarily all bad. Mm-hmm. It was one of those things where if you leverage and switch it around, it actually is for good. Is that my mom did something that was important. She let me be me and show the whole world who I was. Mm-hmm. And I think that to me is where I had to come back to that center a little bit of like, it's not necessarily me seeking love out in the world. Mm-hmm. It's me being myself and loving myself within the world.
1: Within the world.
2: Yeah.
1: A question I love to ask. So close your eyes.
2: Okay.
1: And imagine your childhood bedroom. So mm-hmm. look around, see what's on the walls, what's in the bookshelves, what's the vibe, and just open your eyes and describe it to me.
2: So my childhood bedroom, my walls are light pink. Mm. We got, as a kid, to my sister and I, to choose what color we wanted to paint our bedrooms. And so mine's light pink. And then on my wall was a painting of a little girl. She's sitting in a chair and she's like leaned over a book and she's writing as if she's doing her homework. Mm. And it's so interesting because my sister brought this up 2 weeks ago when she was here in New York visiting me. She said, do you remember the painting you had on your wall as a kid? And I told her, I said, Do you think I'm that little girl? And she's like, you're definitely the little girl. You're the girl always working. You never stop working, sis.
1: Even when you were little?
2: When I was little, I'm like, you know, doing my homework. I did my homework. I was on time. I was prepared. I was up early. I danced after school. Like, exactly how I am right now is how I have always been. And she was like, you're still that little girl in your painting. And I was like, oh,
1: was that hard to carry that as a kid? Or was that just what you did?
2: I have a lot of energy, so it was probably necessary, to be honest. Uh-huh. I think everyone wanted me to do the most, so wear them out. I was dancing all the time. I just, like, did work. I was, like, doing my homework all the time. And then one of the things I used to do was cook. I wanted to really make curry chicken very well as a young kid, so I'd come home from school
1: and cook
2: curry chicken. And I've fed my family some really bad food in this child. It was, like, 6 months of curry chicken. That was terrible.
1: Growing up biracial, how was mm-hmm. that for you? What were the challenges and what were the kind of best parts?
2: I didn't realize for a long time that I was like biracial. Mm-hmm. It wasn't a conversation. It was not until one time my sister woke up in the middle of the night and she ran into my parents' bedroom and she was like, Mom, you're black, Dad, you're white. Like she had...
1: How old was...
2: She was probably like 5 or 6.
3: Yeah, yeah.
2: And it was one of those revelations. And I think that was the kind of unlock for us and that we started to talk about it. Mm. Where it's like, oh, what does it mean to be white? What does it mean to be black? Mm-hmm. What does it mean to be both?
3: Mm-hmm.
2: Growing up in school, there were very many moments where, you know, you are I was bullied, just right. like most people. We go through those phases where kids don't know any better. And I'm pretty sure if we did, we'd probably do better.
3: Mm-hmm.
2: But it would be like, you call me white girl, or you're like, oh, you're not black, or, you know.
3: Right.
2: It was one, I'm never like white enough for the white kids. I'm never black enough for the black kids. So I used to call myself, again, what did I know? I was like, oh, I'm gray.
3: Oh, that's what you said?
2: Yes.
3: Oh.
2: When you take a black and white crayon in school because you're coloring, you're like, you get gray. It's like, well, I'm gray. I don't know what to tell anyone.
3: Oh, that's so beautiful. And, well, did you talk to your parents about it, or did they?
2: My mother was just like, you are who you are. She's in my mom to this day. It doesn't matter what color you are, you're a child of God. If anybody asks you what color you are, you're a child of God. That's it.
3: That's beautiful.
2: That's all you need to know. That's all you need to worry about. And I really did. And she did tell me, she's like, you have two loving parents. Like, you have a good life. And that's what I lean into, to be mm-hmm. honest. I didn't really engage in those conversations around my race, my nationality. I didn't shy away from them because of being nervous or scared. But I didn't think they were important. And my mom made sure when I was very young, by the age of like 8 to 9, those are not important conversations.
3: Wow.
2: People are going to have them with you.
3: But
2: you're a child of God.
3: Important.
2: You're good. You're
3: yeah.
2: good.
3: Yeah.
2: Oh, okay.
3: Yeah.
2: You know,
3: to
2: if
3: have
2: my mom
3: that.
2: Tells me that I'm good,
3: you're good.
2: Trust me, she's the only one that I try, you know, to talk to.
3: So I feel like your script obviously has evolved. You started working at the Today Show, which is such a thrill for us. It's been evolving on, you're kind of on a rocket ship, I feel like, and you're hanging on and you're doing an incredible job. But if you were to describe this script, this yeah. chapter, How would you categorize it personally, professionally?
2: I'm reclaiming my confidence. And I know to people who hear that, they're like, oh my God, are you kidding?
3: Yeah.
2: Allie Love, she's really confident. It's like the last couple of years, I feel like I lost myself a little bit.
3: Mm.
2: I started comparing myself a lot.
3: Mm.
2: You know, you talk about it. Social media, it's just tough. It's tough on kids. It's also tough on adults.
3: Mm-hmm.
2: And I started like comparing where I was right now in my career and then in my personal life and looking at all the things I didn't have,
3: mm-hmm.
2: not necessarily focusing on what I do have. And I would compare it to where my colleagues are or where people that I followed for years, where they are and how I either am not there or like they're progressing so much quicker than mm-hmm. I am. And I recognized that it was killing my confidence.
3: Mm-hmm.
2: It was making me immobile.
3: Mm-hmm.
2: I would be scared to reach out to people to go to coffee or tea,
3: mm-hmm.
2: right? Like to have a chat. Cause I'm like, well, nobody really likes me. Like, and I came to the conclusion that I wasn't really in love with myself anymore.
3: Mm-hmm.
2: I didn't like who I had become
3: mm-hmm.
2: because I became a product of the comparison, which is like a shell of myself. And I'm, you know, granted, I know how to teach a Peloton class and I know how to be on camera, so I'm not faking it. I know how to do these things well, but I wasn't doing them fully.
3: Mm-hmm.
2: And so I think I'm rewriting my script right now to be more confident, to be more secure, to be more grateful. Like, and we hear this all the time. It's like, well, you got to be grateful. Being grateful is active.
3: Mm-hmm. I've been having this exact conversation with other friends, too, who are going through a very similar stage. And they're talking about, like, what if I'm 100% myself and people don't like that person? Because it's one thing not to like the TV or the this, but what if they don't like me? And I was having a conversation with a friend and I said, so you're about to be who you are, who God created.
2: Mm-hmm.
3: And you're worried that Mary Smith,
2: mm-hmm.
3: who you don't know, is not going to like the person God created. You're worried about Mary Smith on Twitter and on Insta, that she might not like
2: who
3: the person God made.
2: Wow.
3: And she looked at me, and I was talking to myself. But it is, I think we're all in the boat. We're all in that boat together, like trying to remember
2: yeah.
3: why we're here. And God in your world is your world.
2: Yeah. Well, I mean, you just got me. I'm like all teary-eyed because I'm like, who am I not to like who God created?
3: Yeah.

0: Tell me about when you were a little girl. Mm-hmm. You were just 9, I think,
1: mm-hmm.
0: and something life-changing happened.
1: Yeah, when I was 9 years old, I got hit by a car. We were at one of the family gatherings every weekend, mm-hmm. like I talked about. And I went to go get it. You know, you hear the magical noise, and there's an ice cream truck coming, and you're like, can I get $1?
0: Oh, yeah.
1: Can I get $2? And so I go across the street to get an ice cream, and as I'm walking across back across the street, you know, I look both ways. I'm 9 years old. I follow the rules, as mm-hmm. I told you. And it just happened where the timing was the car was parked behind the ice cream truck, drove out, hit Ooh. Me. I flew up in the air. Body landed on the top of the car. And then I rolled to the side of the road. I broke my left femur, scarred up my body, cracked all my teeth. And, you know, I was passed out. And, my whole family came out. The ambulance come. I go to the hospital. And I'm in traction for 5 days because young kids don't break their hips. So they have to ship something from China to be made to do surgery. I'm losing a lot of blood. And the doctor pulled my mom to the side, and she was just like, he talked to her and he said, you know, it's not looking good. She's in traction. This is a long time for her. She's so small. Mm. And she's losing, you know, just it's going to be tough. And my mom came back and she spoke to me. She's like, I have to talk to you. And I was like, yeah. And she was just like, you know, you have two options here. Mm. You know, you can let go and go on because it's really hard. Like, I can't change places with you. Or you can fight and you pray and fight for your life. Like, but if you're going to, you know, if there's fighting to be done, you're going to have to fight for your life. I can't do it. And I remember looking at my mom and I was just like, I'm going to pray and fight for my life. That's, you know, that was what I was going to do. And I just remember making a deal with God and say, if you're real, I'm going to live. And I often say those two things of praying and fighting for my life, I've never stopped doing since the age mm-hmm. of 9.
0: That was a life-changing moment for you. When you look back on your life and you were to say, this is the time where I was challenged the most, what memory or thought comes to mind for you?
1: I think I'm being challenged right now the most.
0: Mm.
1: And maybe because I'm in it, it feels greater.
0: Mm-hmm.
1: There is something to be said about genuinely want to be the person I am,
0: mm-hmm.
1: being strategic around my business so I navigate the world,
0: mm-hmm.
1: wanting to be liked by the world without losing myself,
0: mm-hmm.
1: wanting to protect my family mm-hmm. and, you know, be there for them, want to make my mother proud, you know, mm-hmm. make my grandma proud, which is important to me, my husband to be
0: mm-hmm.
1: like, it's this thing of wanting to be almost all things to all people,
0: mm-hmm.
1: but still be myself, which is highly impossible.
0: Yeah, it is.
1: And so, and do everything that I do, which I love doing, so publicly when sometimes I'm hurting.
0: Yeah. Yeah.
1: Right?
0: That's hard. That's
1: so
0: hard to do.
1: I think that right now I'm learning how to operate differently as an adult, in a new space in my life.
0: Mm-hmm.
1: So I think that right now I think I'm in one of those greatest challenges because I'm being shaped. Like, God is molding me

0: back to you being nine and being hurt and going through all that. Did you ever think to yourself, because you loved dance when you were a kid, well, that dream's going to have to be on hold?
1: I didn't. I don't know if I thought that I wasn't meant to do it, but I also don't know if I thought I was meant to do it. I think that I was just going to go for it. So I had this little bit of a fearlessness to get out in the world. And the way I found dance was after I got hit by a car, I was homeschooled. So I was just by myself for a year.
0: Because of the medical stuff?
1: I couldn't walk. So for 1 year, I had on a cast. I had a body cast that would go around my waist all the way down my leg. So I couldn't go anywhere. I couldn't do anything. I couldn't play with kids. Nothing. So I was in the house. Most of our family would come over to our house for the weekends, like I told you, and because I couldn't take me. And then after 6 months, they cut it down to where it was just from the knee up, but still around my waist.
0: Oh my god!
1: So it was a whole process.
0: So you couldn't go. You couldn't do anything.
1: Anything exactly. But then once it was time to like ease back into society, it was summertime, and my mom's best friend, who's like a second mom to me, Miss Lizzie, her daughter Jasmine was in a program. She's like, we're gonna put Allie in that program too, and it was just like
0: dance a program.
1: Yeah, well, it was like an after school, like a summer program, summer camp, and so we'd go to a day summer camp, and they offer dance. And I loved it. I fell in love.
0: You did?
1: Yeah. And at the end of the summer, you did a performance. So you had to pick what performance you want to do. And I'm like, I'm going to do dance. And I remember the dance teacher going to my mom and was like, I think your daughter's really special. She has something. And, you know, my mom kind of joked and was like, I don't know. And I was like, no, Mom, I love it.
0: Yeah.
1: And I fell in love with dance. And I was like, I'm going to be a dancer. I'm going to get on stage and I'm going to do this. And I did. I started doing, I went to middle school for dance, and then high school, I had to audition for New World School of the Arts. And I remember, which was interesting, I auditioned for these high schools for their dance program, and I really wanted to get in. Hoda, I really wanted to get into New World. It was the best. Like, I was like, again, God, come on. Like, you got it. Like, give me something here. I go to the audition. I give it my good old college try as a kid. We get a letter, and I was on the wait list. And I was like, okay, you know, making up my mind.
0: I got it.
1: Like, when we go back to school, I'm going to go to a different university. And I mean, a different high school. And I remember my dad calling, I was with one of my friends, calling the mom, was like, can I talk to Allie? This was like a couple days in. So I'm thinking, I'm in trouble. Did I not do the dishes?
0: Yeah.
1: My dad gets on the phone and he's screaming. And I'm just like, what is going on?
0: Right. What is your
1: He's like, you got in. He's like, New World sent you, they literally sent a letter and said they made a mistake.
0: Oh my God.
1: They sent you the wrong letter.
0: Oh,
1: it was like,
0: geez.
1: I was like, are you kidding me? He's like, you got in, you're going. And it forever changed. And I was like, remember that faith we're talking about?
0: Oh yeah.
1: I was like, this is a sign. I went to that school, forever changed my life.
0: Oh my God.
1: Moved to New York, went to Alvin Ailey Fordham.
0: Oh yeah.
1: Got a bachelor's in fine arts, and I started dancing. Like, I just fell in love with it. And again, I'm not sure if I chose it technically or it chose me, but it was the course where I was like, I'm just going to try it.
0: To be evolved, I feel like, in this world and the way everything's changing, is you have to make an effort. You can't sit around and say, you know, you're changing as you're going. So you have tools, you have books, you have, I don't know if you have therapists. I'm not sure what you're doing. But what are your tools? Like, what do you use day in and day out?
1: So the number one thing I think that I would probably highlight, because I think it's accessible for most people, is Audible. I listen to a lot of books. I do go to therapy. Like, I do have my group of friends that I cry to and that I talk to, which is so important. But one of the things that I recognize that I find peace is when I can

0: your heart. Like you need something that'll just give you that. So a lot of people, morning routines, morning and evening routines kind of set, they bookend the day and they're important. Like I feel like if I mess up my morning routine, when I get to work, I am not right. And it doesn't matter what time, like I get up at 3, I do my morning routine every morning because if I don't, I'll be straggly and crazy. Mm-hmm. What's your morning routine before you step out the door?
1: So my eyes open. Most times my alarm just went off. Yeah. I don't press snooze ever.
0: You don't believe in it.
1: Oh, I don't. Oh, my gosh, I don't. If the you set the alarm the night before when you were very much in the right mind So trust yourself, you know? And also, if I press snooze, then I'm actually mean to everyone else. Like, to be honest, it puts me in a bad space. So I wake up. I don't press snooze. I get up. I get up right away.
0: Feet on the floor.
1: Oh, no. Feet on the floor right away.
0: Uh-huh.
1: I don't. And then I say prayers. My prayers. I'll get up and I start, like, I go to the bathroom, I start brushing my teeth, getting ready for work, and I always ask myself this question. It's a two-part question. How or what do I want to feel today?
0: Mm-hmm.
1: So I've like gotten up, I've said my prayers, and then I anchor myself in this answer. Reason because, just like many folks, I start to be reactive to everything.
0: Mm-hmm.
1: You know, if you take the train in New York City and it's late, you start to get frustrated. Yeah, you're cursing in your head.
0: Yeah.
1: You know, it just, somebody gives you a weird look at the coffee shop and you're just like, who are you? You know, you're having this, you're making up, you're reacting.
0: Making up the whole conversation.
1: This whole thing.
0: Yeah.
1: And so what I've recognized is I don't like her. I don't like the alley that's reactive. I don't like it. And I don't want to give people that much power.
0: Mm-hmm. Yeah.
1: So in order not to be reactive, to be proactive, I anchor myself in that answer of either what or how do I want to feel today.
0: Mm-hmm.
1: And some days I can say, I just want to be quiet today.
0: Yeah. Yeah.
1: And I let that be my like running thing. Mm-hmm. That is my morning routine. The reason for that, it sets the stage for the rest of the day. If there's a meeting and they ask any more questions, I'm not raising my hand because I'm quiet today.
0: Yeah.
1: And I feel
0: like
1: safe. I feel good. Yeah. I feel confident and secure and aware.
0: Mm-hmm.
1: And I feel like those are the things that have really been helpful. Another layer that I recognize is important is on my way to work, I do feed myself. Like I talk about, you know, books on audio or music or sermons, but I put on good music. We talk about good music to wake
0: like
1: up
0: what?
1: To.
0: Yeah.
1: Oh my gosh. I was listening to Lean On Me in a class. That just got
0: yes,
1: me all in my feels.
0: Yes.
1: I was like, I'm about to save the world.
0: Yes. Yes.
1: I'm like, I'm going to go out here and save the world. I'm going to be you know, I'm over here like smiling at everyone. They're like, okay, lady, calm down. But I have like my feel good playlist in the morning if I need that extra boost.
0: Mm-hmm.
1: And again, I let that vibe carry me throughout the day. And then at night when it's time to wind down, I go to bed at 9 o'clock. Let me be honest.
0: Yeah, good.
1: Honestly, 8:30 on a good night.
0: 8:30, yes, amen.
1: Like, there's nothing good happening out there
0: nothing.
1: After dark.
0: Nobody's interested.
1: No, nothing. So I tend to like, I'm home. I love a good dinner.
0: Yeah.
1: I do wake up in the morning, I will say, while I'm doing my morning routine, I do figure out what I'm eating that night. I live for my food. It's like,
0: so
1: I'm like a little doggy.
0: So wait, are you taking stuff out of the freezer?
1: Well, sometimes I'll do that. Like when I wake up, I'm like, ooh, what's for dinner today? I told
0: that
1: you.
0: That
1: like,
0: is so hilarious.
1: Yes. And then I'm like, ooh, like certain days, I'm like, ooh, this is what we have. Like Fridays, we have Indian. I've talked about this. I'm like, oh, it's Friday. We're having Indian tonight. I'm going to order it at 6:30. Like I live for it. Yes.
0: For the Indian at 6:30.
1: Yes. So in my morning, in my nighttime routine, I'm like, I'm pretty happy because I'm having the food that I've already planned at 4 a.m. But more importantly, I realize sometimes it's hard for my brain to shut off, even though I'm tired. So I tend to play word games or like these like mindless games, like Connections or Wordle or Wordzy, just to really decompress.
0: Mm-hmm.
1: I get in the bed. And then once I play my game, I put my phone away. I go back to doing breathing exercises because I think it brings down my levels.
0: Breathing is good,
1: And then I pray and then if there was a Guinness Book of World Records on how quickly someone could sleep, I'd win.
0: You really fall right asleep after.

0: So let me just wrap up by asking you this. So this is called making space.
1: Yeah.
0: So if Allie has a day that she knows is only for her, it is your husband is working. Mm-hmm. You open your eyes. You have not one, your calendar, which is now overcrowded, that you need to actually start editing. I feel like your life needs an edit, but your overcrowded calendar for some reason is blank.
1: Okay.
0: And it's a miracle. And you've opened your eyes and it's your day. And you can do anything you want with your day. What would you do with, how would you make space for yourself on that day?
1: I think the first thing that comes to mind is I'd get up and go to hot yoga.
0: You love hot yoga?
1: I love hot yoga.
0: You like sweating and
1: I love
0: just doing
1: it. Yeah,
0: all of
1: just,
0: it. It's all of the things.
1: Yes, all of the things. I feel like I'd shower, come home. This is going to sound really funny, but I would have Chipotle.
0: Chipotle is awesome.
1: I'd have Chipotle.
0: Yeah.
1: And then I'd sit down with a cup of tea and like some biscuits and watch British Murder Mysteries.
0: I don't even know what British Murder Mysteries are. British people and
1: it's like
0: murders?
1: They recreate like Agatha Christie or like Sherlock Holmes. Like I love Sherlock Holmes. Oh my
0: God. You're so funny.
1: Weirdo, I know.
0: Okay, so you'd watch all that.
1: I like watch
0: so
1: all
0: now
1: that.
0: It's 5 o'clock. Let's okay. pretend. Yes, so you spent
1: now,
0: most it,
1: now it's 5 o'clock. Okay. Wait, can I like have dinner with
0: oh,
1: someone?
0: Oh, yeah, yes, you
1: oh,
0: may.
1: Now my husband
0: yes.
1: can come back?
0: Yeah,
1: yes. Then we'd have Indian.
0: You'd like, order
1: we'd
0: Indian,
1: Indian. Oh my God, I
0: that you would
1: Indian.
0: Have planned it for in the morning.
1: Yes, I would have planned it in the morning, have Indian. And then after we finish eating, I would then open a book and start reading and go to bed early.
0: By the way, it sounds like a perfect day. I'm telling
1: early.
0: You, it sounds like a perfect day. Yeah. Allie, I love you. Boy. I'm so happy you were on
1: thank
0: the
1: you.
0: Podcast. Come back anytime.
1: Oh, thank okay. you for having me.
0: Okay. You're welcome. Erin Andrews is a fixture on the NFL sidelines. She's been a sportscaster for more than 2 decades, reporting on some of the biggest games in football. But just like the rest of us, for Erin, not all seasons are winning seasons. Some will test your strength and your drive to keep going. Back in 2008, a man secretly recorded Erin in her hotel room and shared the footage of her undressing online. In 2016, a painful and public trial would follow. That same year, after a routine checkup, Erin was diagnosed with cervical cancer. But Erin found joy. And with the NFL season in full swing, Erin has entered her busiest and best season yet, motherhood. It's so good to see you. I have to say that you're doing what moms do these days. You okay. are doing it all.
1: I don't know what I'm doing.
0: You're doing it all. You're working. You're working your child care situation. You're doing all the things. How full is your plate at this point?
2: It's full. I just got home last night from Dallas. Luckily, I landed just in time to say goodnight, you know, wipe a little spit up off of the under part of the chin, you know, that it, when it gets in there and like wash him down a little bit.
0: The wrinkles.
2: He yes. saved that for me. Got to see him off to bed. I got up before he got up this morning, walked the dog, got ready, seeing you, gonna run around. So I'm struggling with that because it's like, okay, what can I fit in? Do I shove a yogurt down my throat? Do I go try to get the kid into the doctor now? Like, you know what I mean? It's just like, there's no time, Hoda.
0: I know. And you know what? I spend most of my time trying to slow everything
2: yeah.
0: down. Like someone said this to me and they said, we spend so much of our life focused on our kind of imagined future, like the what if
2: yeah.
0: future. I was with Hope yesterday. And you know that song Enchanted by Taylor
2: yes.
0: Swift? So, Enchanted to Meet You. I'm looking at Hope and she's looking at me and the song
2: oh,
0: comes on.
2: I'll cry.
0: And all of a sudden I get this, okay, and I go, Hope, you know what this is reminding me of? And she goes, your eyes are wet.
2: Aww.
0: I go, Enchanted to Meet You. I go, Hopey, the first time you were placed in my arms, I realized that's the word. She said, what does Enchanted mean? I said, Enchanted means it's more than delighted. Mm-hmm. It's the biggest word. And in that moment, I thought to myself, oh my God, in 2 minutes we made a memory.
2: Yeah.
0: I could have been running because I usually
2: right.
0: am. Oh my God, get this, get your coat, get your coat. You know, it's just like trying to slow the world down.
2: Yeah.
0: And it's hard because you are type A, man. You get it done. You've always been an achiever, an overachiever. Has that been your just your way through your life?
2: Yeah, it's crazy. I don't know when the switch happened, Hoda, because I think of myself in college. If I had applied myself as much, I would have been wearing all those great, like, you know, badges and ropes. And I was like, looked at my parents when I graduated, and which I did in 4 years. And I said, how come I don't have all that stuff? And my dad's like, exactly. Why don't you have all? No, I think once I got into this industry, I mean, you know it better than anyone, fueled by, you know, it's a male-dominated industry. What isn't now? It was just the chip on my shoulder to be like, let's do as much as I can, show everybody I, you know, am able to do it. And I think it was you that said this. The more success you have, the busier you are. We are always, you know, in the fast pass lane. We are going, going, going. But don't be afraid to pull over to the side and just take a minute and think about what you've accomplished, what you have, do your enchanted moments with your daughter before you get back in the HOV lane, you know?
0: Right. And plow past everybody. I want to go before this. I want to go to little Erin Andrews, who was a kid and raised by, it sounds like, amazing parents. You've got your sister. Mm-hmm. So when you were the little girl, what was the thing that you did that you completely lost track of time? They were like, Erin, you're like, wait, what? It's 3 o'clock? Mom, what? What was the thing you did when you were little that you couldn't stop doing?
2: Oh, I think the one thing around our entire life was dance. Dance was so big. Mm-hmm. And I wasn't good, Hoda. I hit a growth spurt so early in my life. I shot up. I mean, we're talking the elastic jeans my mom had to put me in because nothing would stay on these hips. And of course, she did say to me, enjoy it now. And, you know, I never really appreciated it until now. I was nicknamed in junior high Minute for Minute Bowl because I was so tall and so thin. And that's what all the boys called me because I couldn't keep any weight on.
0: Were you popular when you were at that stage?
2: I wasn't popular at all. I was, you know, I think people knew me because I hung out with the boys. I had a lot of girlfriends from dance, but then when it came to school, I wanted to talk about Michael Jordan. I wanted to talk about the Boston Celtics. So I like to hang out with the guys. Just telling somebody this, they were asking about pushing sports and when do you do that on your kid? And I said, I didn't play sports. I was a kid that was in dance and I loved it so much for the structure. Mm-hmm. And I never wanted to let down my dance teacher. That was my mom's MO with us. If I fought with my little sister or if I, you know, fought with my mom or was sassy with my mom, she said, great, call Miss Teresa right now and tell her you're not going to ballet. And it was like, no, Mom. It taught me so much. It taught me about prioritizing my life, my schoolwork. And that my mom started that from a very young age. And one thing I appreciate about her, she didn't push it on us. So that was something that I lost myself in was dance. It gave me a confidence, even though I did look very tall, skinny, Minute-esque, you know?
0: Minute-esque. So you hung with the boys because that's where you felt comfortable and they spoke your language, it sounds like. What did that feel like for you while you were in school?
2: I think, wow, I'm going to lay down on the couch and dive deep here. I think that hanging with the boys, it just was a comfort zone. I didn't have to be anything that I wasn't because I wasn't, you know, my body wasn't developing like the girls. I was in the ugly duckling stage. I was.
0: Did you want one of the boys to ask you
2: out? Yes. One of the boys I hung out with. Yes. All the time.
0: Did you get asked to the dances?
2: I did get asked to the dances. Yes. And I did. By the boy I wanted to ask me out. But yes, but that was way later in my life. That was like senior year.
0: So you didn't play sports.
2: No.
0: You were just a fan. And who was a fan in your house?
2: My dad.
0: Who loved sports?
2: Yeah.
0: Yeah. Yeah. Are you a pleaser?
2: Yes. 1,000%. How can you tell?
0: Yeah. I don't know, because you said your dance teacher, you didn't want to disappoint her. And I understand what your mom was doing there. So who did you spend your life pleasing?
2: I think my mom and dad. Yeah. I never wanted to let them down, which is so interesting because if I could go back and I need to figure out how my parents did this, and I'd love to bring it back with Mac. We were open about everything and we did not want to let our parents down.
0: Well, who was the cheerleader of your parents and who was the disciplinarian?
2: Dad was always away, right? My dad was working at an NBC affiliate in Tampa. He did, you know, his hours were crazy. You guys we don't have hours, right? Mm-hmm. So my mom was home with us. So she always felt like, you know, we were always so excited with dad because she was with us all day. And I get where she felt with that. So dad cheerleader, mom disciplinarian. But when dad heard about it, he was pissed.
0: in your high school yearbook, did they write, like, you're going to be on ESPN? Did they already know?
2: Yeah, they did. Yeah, no, somebody wrote in my yearbook, I'll see you on ESPN. I just kind of thought crazy.
0: Did you believe that was a strong possibility for
2: you? I did, because I think, Hoda, and looking back on it, I was so naive about how competitive... I grew up in this industry, but I was so naive about how competitive it really is. I didn't think that there was any other option. I think because I was born into this industry, I'd watched my dad do the 6 o'clock and 11 o'clock news. We went and sat on the desk, you know, when we'd pick him up to go out to dinner. I just thought, yeah, it's just the way it is. I can't figure out if that was a great way to believe or not, because if I had, you know, had a hard time getting in, I'm interested how I would have responded. But I think I'm proud of myself that even though, you know, I had an in getting in, Leslie Visser had always said, you know, being a female or having a connection will get your foot in the door, but that doesn't help you stay. So, I mean, I maybe that's why I am so relentless in terms of like, okay, how do we get better? How do we, you know, add more, do more? So, yeah, I always thought that this was the path.
0: So you decide you want to go into sports casting. You're kind of familiar with the thing. It is a man's world, and you knew that. Yeah. So what did you face? I mean, you know, your eyes wide open, you seem like you get along well with the guys, but how did you navigate those kind of funky waters?
2: I just was so excited. I never really worried about murky waters in terms of being the only woman around or, you know, being treated differently or any of that. I was just like full speed ahead. I couldn't wait to do everything. And thankfully, it all came so fast and with great guidance from my dad. I mean, there were hard times. I remember I was telling this story the other day. My dad was helping me with a bunch of my stand-ups that I was doing. I was first hired by the Tampa Bay Lightning in my town I was raised in. My dad, like I said, was working for the NBC affiliate. I was traveling with the team. It was awesome for a 21-year-old out of college.
0: Wow.
2: I'm on charter jets. I'm at the Four Seasons, the Ritz. I mean, this really wasn't something a 21-year-old should do. It was funny but sad. I felt like a fraud because my dad was writing a lot of my hits. I was like, Dad, how should I say this? And he would take it and look at it and be like, let me play with it. Let me play with it a little. And one day I called him and I said, I'm a fraud. I feel like it's like the movie Roxanne. And I'm your mouthpiece and you're writing it. And, you know, he just said, Aaron, I'm just helping you see the structure, see how it's supposed to be. Now I get it. I do exactly, you know, the same thing for my kid. But yeah, it was, I got a lot of help.
0: That's a big confessional, though, to say that, because I think we all feel like pretenders a little bit, no matter how long we've been in this industry. But to say to your dad, I feel like a fraud, like you're doing my homework for me and I'm taking credit for it. That was a big statement. Yeah. And I love what he said.
2: Hoda, I would come home from these road trips. It was so special and things I'll never forget. You know, we'd be gone, you know, 5 days, 6 days out of the week because you'd hit all the different teams in the city. And I would still in my bed that I, you know, grew up in, go home, get it home in the middle of the night, and there'd be legal pads on my bed from each game. My dad would take notes and just say, this was great, but slow down a little. I would have said this differently. Like, it was really, really a cool experience. Even now, like, I mean, I don't even want to think about the day that it doesn't happen, but my dad texts me throughout all of my football games, like, you know, great hit with Dak, you know, find out about this at the half from McCarthy. The one time my dad hasn't been available for my football game was it was week one, Seattle at Green Bay years ago. It was when, I remember going to bed that night in Green Bay and my mom packing up our house because a massive hurricane was about to come. My dad was still working for Channel 8 at the time. And he was, you know, doing the hours that you guys do when a hurricane or a massive story is coming. And my mom is wrapping everything up and she's getting ready to go to a shelter. My dad's at the station and we just, you know, it was awful. I remember calling my parents in the morning and crying, and my dad couldn't. He always texts me before the game and during the game, and he just didn't. And the national anthem's going on, and I'm just thinking about, where the hell is my dad? Like, I hope he's okay. Right. And Joe Buck comes back on and he goes, hey, we're thinking about everybody in Tampa, including Aaron Andrews' family. And I start crying. And then I have to do my hit. And then Aaron Rodgers, when he was on the Packers, he knew my parents were in Tampa, and he looks at me and he goes, how's your parents? And I was like, I don't know. Oh, but third quarter, my dad started texting and he's like, the storm missed us. We're good. I'm locked in. How are they running the ball?

0: there are like moments in our lives that are defining. You know, yours is, you know, when you first got your first professional job, that was one, obviously. And the other one was, which is how a lot of people came to know you, which was that horrible incident that you endured with that disgusting guy who did the videotaping of you. And I was thinking about, he's since subsequently went to jail and all those things. However, to be a person who is number one in the spotlight, number two, a pleaser, number three, you like to do things right, all of that combined together, I was just imagining how you stepped out into the world after that, after having endured that.
1: I know I still need to go into therapy for it and deal with the PTSD. Even at this level, I'm doing a lot better. But that is the one thing when you talk about my parents that really like gets me every time, because the phone call I made that day to my parents when I found that video, and you know, this was unheard of at the time, so much so that the media and a lot of people pinned this on me. I mean, people thought it was a scandal. And I'm the square from high school. I don't do those things. I knew the second I got the phone call from my friend at Sports Illustrated that he said, there's this video. And I said, no, there's not. I don't do that. I'm single. Yeah. I don't have that going on in my life. He's like, Erin, it's you. And when I saw it and I called my parents, my dad says he thought I had been in a car accident because I was just screaming. And I feel so bad. I mean, my parents were incredible. I was, God, in my 30s when that happened. And I resorted to acting like a 15-year-old because in terms of not wanting to deal, my parents really, they were on the forefront. They dealt with the legal team. They dealt with getting me to an FBI team, getting people to listen and pay attention that it was real. And that is where most of my pain comes from, is that my poor parents had to deal with that. It brought on a lot of stress. My dad was diagnosed with prostate cancer right after my trial, which don't tell me that that's not a coincidence. God, you just feel so bad, you know, but that's what great parents do. They take the weight, they take the brunt of it for their kid. And my parents are amazing.
0: I know you said you wanted to get more therapy about it. Do you feel like you are on the other side of that, or does it just pop up?
1: I feel like I'm on the other side. You know, yesterday we were laughing as we were leaving AT&T Stadium because people were like, Erin, take a picture. And my handheld photographer said, do you feel like an animal sometimes? And I said, I wish sometimes they would mix in a please, but you do it because you're like, how long is this going to last, right? Mm-hmm. And whatever, you don't want to be the jerk that doesn't take the picture. Mm-hmm. I like feeling that way versus I used to walk in the stadiums and, you know, we're there with 70, 80,000 people. And I thought, every single one of these people have seen me naked. And I was like, when am I going to stop feeling like that? It was a horrific thing that happened that I didn't bring on myself. So I think I'm on the other side of it in terms of some things. But anytime it looks like my password has been hacked, or anytime I get a notification, anything with hacking of security, I instantly lose all feeling in my body and I start to panic. And I'm grateful for somebody that works with me that I'll call her right away. And I'm like, it's happening. And she's like, okay, let's look at the account. It's the whole privacy, the violation thing that I have a very hard time with. I have a hard time with the word stalker. I don't do well with that word because I just hate it.
0: You talked about your dad getting ill after that. And then after the trial and, you know, after all that happened, you too were sick. Do you, when you think about that time in your life, do you connect dots or do you think those are two separate things?
1: I don't. I you know this better than anyone with everything you've gone through. Stress brings on horrible things in your body. It really does. And I think anything that may be going on in your body, it's like acne. It just brings it out. I think the stress really did. I also think, you know, I was trying to do IVF at the time and I just think it was like the perfect, you know,
0: storm.
1: Perfect timing of just an explosion.
0: Where did you find relief? Like, where did you go for peace? Where did you go so your heart could rest? Like, where did you find that?
1: My job. I love my real life blood family, but my work family is my everything. I just felt comfort in being on the field with the athletes and being back with my team. It's kind of the same way I dealt with cervical cancer that year. I didn't tell anyone. I didn't want to miss a game. I just wanted to be on the field. I just wanted to work. And that's probably really unhealthy because I didn't want to think about it. But that was really the only way I knew I could recover and kind of get by.
0: So you went through that period and very few people knew about it. You just went about your business of work and people didn't look at you with the sad eyes. That's probably another reason.
1: I just didn't want to talk about my cervix when I was covering football. Yeah. I was the only girl. We talked about it the other night with our crew. We were talking about Dak Prescott and some of his biggest moments. And I said, yeah, it was Green Bay, at Green Bay. You know, he was huge in that game. And somebody said, wow, why do you have such a good memory? And I said, because I had half of my cervix cut out 2 days before that. And I remember at the practice with all of you. And one of you guys said to me, are you okay? You don't look good. And I was thinking to myself, I don't feel good at all.

0: throughout all this stuff, you wanted a child. Yeah. When did you decide that motherhood was in the cards for you?
1: I think I always knew I wanted to be one, just because we had such a great childhood and we're so tight with, you know, our parents mm-hmm. and everything. And, you know, we wanted to drink around the world at Epcot Center with our kid at one point, like my parents with us, and, you know, just do the little things that we grew up doing. But my life was different. My career just blew up in terms of me doing so many different things at so many different times. And I hadn't met mm-hmm. the one, and I met him late. And then, you know, he so badly wanted to have a kid. I knew I wanted to have a baby, but it wasn't really until I met my husband and settled into our life together that I realized, yeah, let's have a family.
0: You struggle and you're unable to have a child. You've tried and tried. Did you think, maybe this is one of those things that's not in the cards for me, because you could look at your life and say, I got a great yeah. life. I got an incredible yeah. man. I got great parents. I got a job. I got everything. Not God's going to say, you don't get everything. So maybe this was the hand I was dealt.
1: No. I knew that no. I would have a baby at some point, whatever path it would be. I knew we were going to get one. But I felt like I hadn't exhausted every option to quit. You know, why not jab myself another time and just go do another ultrasound and retrieval? Let's yeah. see how it goes. But yeah, I felt like I just couldn't give up.
0: Tell me about Mac. Tell me about the day that little boy came into the world.
1: So we got to the hospital, and yeah, I mean, it was fast. It was wild and fast and beautiful and exactly how we had hoped the experience would be. And that had everything to do with our beautiful surrogate. And then we just got this little baby that looked like Mr. Magoo, and now we just laugh at what he's become. So, yeah.
0: And who taught you how to do all the things, like to give the bath, to change the diapers?
1: I was learning on the fly. Like, I read the books. Yeah. I read books that my girlfriends had yeah. suggested, but I don't know about you. I felt like once they came, everybody said, none of us know what we're doing. It's okay. Mm-mm. So, and yeah, it's the same thing. When they give you this baby, you're like, what? Huh? What am I doing? It was funny, though. For my husband, you know, being an athlete and me being around players and coaches and knowing routines and discipline, it was like the first night he came home before we had any sort of guidance, we're like, okay, it's 3 hours. What do we do now? Let's feed him. Let's burp him. Let's check his diaper. And it was like a team. And this nurse saw us like acting that way in the hospital room. And she goes, oh, you guys are be great together. And I wanted to be like, lady, this is night one. Relax. We don't know how we're going to be.
0: When you look at your life now through this lens, do you feel complete? Is there still more to come when it comes to family? Have you exhaled?
1: I definitely haven't exhaled. I need to start doing it. And I love that you started this conversation with the Enchanted story and exhaling. Mm-hmm. And I love to sing to him the Lion King song. I'm gonna be a mighty king. Because he starts cracking up and laughing about it. So those are my Enchanted exhale moments. But no, because now we're thinking, okay, like we want to get Mac a sibling and surrogacy takes a while. Mm-hmm. And when do we start the mm-hmm. process? So but I need to relax, and I think we all have gathered yeah. that in this podcast today. Aaron needs to relax. But yeah.

0: we call this podcast Making Space because I think we all should and need to. So if you had a day that was for you, Aaron, Max being cared for by your mom, your husband's busy. There's not one sports event on your calendar.
1: What's going on?
0: You've opened your eyes. The sun is rising and it's Aaron's day and you get to do what you want on this day. What would you, how would this day lay out for you?
1: I'd like to do some of the things I always do, which is wake up, I go to the edge of the bed, and I put my face in my golden retriever's cheek, and I tell him how much I love him, and he's the bestest boy in the whole world. I cannot wait for a hot cup of coffee. I'm just addicted, and I'm obsessed, and I love looking at the water and on the sky. I love doing a nice workout, like a Pilates situation, nothing where I'm dying, I'm being like, why did I do this to myself? And then I think like a nice long walk on the beach. No, I do. And a great, like maybe like after I've worked out, a walk on the beach and meeting some girlfriends. Let's just say it for a boozy brunch. Yes.
0: By the way, sometimes that's all you need. And I think we do. We all have to take a break and say, I'm going to make a little space. Aaron, you are delightful.
1: I love you, Hoda.
0: Your whole world, I mean, this is the beginning, but your whole career path is going, you have no clue how far it's going. I'm going to say it because I've already manifested it for you, whether you manifest it or not. But one of these days, too, your career is going to take a different path. And who knows? You might be right here on the set of the Today Show, which is what I believe. So I'm just putting it out there in the world because those things will happen.
1: I love you. I would love nothing more than that. I would also love to, what's your cocktail of choice? Are you a white wine or like if we were having a boozy brunch together?
0: I do a 1942 on the rocks. One rock, big, pour it over, sip it. Wait, so.
1: Hoda.
0: No, that's my jam. That is my jam. That or a mojito with lots of lime and lots of mint.
1: Okay, I want to do that. And then I want to get on a cozy couch with you. And I want you to just tell me stories of your life.
0: Yes.
1: And then I feel like at the end, I'll just be nestled right into you. I feel like you.
0: I'll rock you like I rock Haley and Hope. That's it. We're done. We're done. But no kids are coming.
1: I don't want them here.
0: Okay. No. Bye. All right, Aaron.
1: You're the best. I love you too. Thank you.
0: Melissa Etheridge is one of rock music's great female icons. She burst onto the American rock scene as a singer-songwriter back in 1988 with her self-titled debut album and has not left since. She is a mother, an activist, and a trailblazer, and she never shies away from speaking her mind. She's endured the unimaginable throughout her life, yet she chooses joy every day. And even after all this time, she is still evolving on stage and in life. Now, this is someone I want to learn from. First of all, I love sitting with you, Melissa. I have to tell you something. This book, Talking to My Angels, which I'm holding in my hand, is so surprising in so many ways to me.
2: Oh.
0: It's a beautiful book. It's a book that I couldn't put down. And it's full of epiphanies. Everyone finds their light through something. Sometimes they have a near-death experience. Sometimes, I don't know, all kinds of things happen. But for you, what was the thing that happened that turn the lights on inside your house? How you begin the book?
2: The first thing that happened was I had an accidental overdose of cannabis. I ate an edible and it was too much, which is a common thing, unfortunately. I had kind of that epiphany thing that one has about life. And shortly thereafter, I was diagnosed with breast cancer in 2004. So those two things together completely changed my life outlook, my whole what I thought life was.
0: It's interesting because I feel like there are people who seek things. They seek answers. They seek enlightenment. There are people who find those things. And then there are people who go one step further and apply them. It becomes part of their life.
2: Uh-huh.
0: The seeking part for you was something I feel like you've been after your whole life. Tell me about that pursuit. I feel like you've been looking. Like, show me, tell me, somebody.
2: Someone used to say I wrote a lot of songs about somebody. Somebody bring me some water. Somebody do this. And yeah, I think choosing the path of the artist, of the musician, of the rock star was one of really searching for mass acceptance, you know, whether it was I didn't get enough from my mom or any of those excuses in the, you know, in the past we can have. This was a good 30, 40 years of kind of searching for myself through my art, through what I enjoy, and then, you know, looking for meaning. Sometimes you don't know you're lost until you actually look and see that you're on a path, you know, and then you're like, oh, well, there's the path.
0: Well, I feel like you were seeking love a lot. You wanted love. Mm. You wanted someone to love you. You wanted someone to tell you you were okay. And you were the kind of person who just stayed in relationships, good or bad. It didn't matter. But you wanted them. You wanted them to love you.
2: Yeah. Growing up with kind of a distant mother, I think that had a real influence on. And my older sister was unkind. She had her own issues. You know, because she also had a distant mother, she just, you know, dealt with it differently. I had that longing to have sort of a nurturing, a kind of nurturing. Mm-hmm. And I would find this emotional response when I would sing. I would play these really sad songs and I would feel this kind of a hug. Mm-hmm. And so I kept searching for that. When your initial relationships aren't so good, then the ones that come after, you're still looking to fix those. So it's kind of a rough road sometimes.
0: A lot of people march all the way through life and go straight to their grave, just carrying it. You know, that's what we carry. But you didn't do that. You decided that was not for you. But recognizing that you were in a relationship where your mom, you know, was distant and cold doesn't resolve it. It just makes you recognize it. So you must have done something. Did you do something to put down that baggage?
2: Yeah, it's a practice. I call it a practice. It's not like one day I went, this is it, and I changed. It's a, wait a minute, this isn't working for me anymore. This is harmful to me. This is making me unhappy. And when I had my breast cancer diagnosis 19 years ago. I'm 19 years cancer-free now. Mm. And so when I had that diagnosis, I was like, wait a minute. I think these bad feelings, this emptiness, this ache I have inside actually becomes illness. Mm-hmm. It becomes dis-ease. And mm-hmm. that is where my cancer came from. To me, this was my journey. So to me, being happy is the difference between life and death. And so really, really starting a path where my main concern was finding my joy. And that's a practice every day.
0: You describe in your book what it was like to grow up with a mother who hardly looked your way. You were practically tap dancing and spinning plates like, Mom, over here, I'm over here. But she wasn't having it and she wasn't interested. And your sister was, you describe her as unkind. And that's a lot for a little kid to carry around.
2: You know, children have all kinds of, you know, situations growing up. And I'm sure there's some that were worse than mine. Mine was just, my mother was depressed. My mother had a hard time. She was, ended up really supporting the family. My father was a teacher. And gosh, teachers just don't make enough money in this world. And so she had a lot of issues herself, and it takes someone growing up and actually realizing that their parents were humans. You not only forgive, but you let it go. You just, you know, there's no need to hold on to that stuff.
0: Were you scared of carrying on patterns? Because a lot of stuff's so ingrained in us, we may try to do the exact opposite of our parents. But there are so many patterns that, you know, I mean, I look inside myself and when I see a part of me, I'm like, oh my God, that's my dad. Oh, that's my mom.
2: Yeah.
0: But did you sort those out? Because you've got, you know, your children to make sure that that wasn't going to be part of the way you raised them.
2: The good news is I had a really great father. My father was just a blast. He grew up in the Dust Bowl. He grew up, you know, a migrant farmer. He grew up in poverty. So everything that he got, he was very grateful for. Someone mm-hmm. helped him get a scholarship to college, a sports scholarship. So he was able to get his life together and become a teacher. And so he had such gratitude about every little thing in life. And gratitude is just great medicine. If you can just do appreciation every day, you will be better. You will find so much joy. So he really helped me do that. So I had that to kind of model after. I said, I'm mm-hmm. just going to be like my dad, you know. And that's how I parent. You know, some people think my kids don't have a dad, but my father parented me. So I think I parent like a father, you know. And so it really worked out in my life, walking a path of how my father loved me and just loved kids, just love them.
3: You talk about so many cool things. Like you say, sometimes it's easy to lose the parts of you in your life when you're a celebrity, basically, because, you know, you're just in this different world and it's hard to pinpoint. And I was thinking about how life is full of like exclamation points. You got the Grammy, you're getting married, it's a boy, yay, yay. And then it also has the lows, getting divorced, a loss, etc. But most of the days of our lives are just Wednesdays. They're not those days. They're regular mm-hmm. days. And I was just wondering, how are your Wednesdays?
2: My Wednesdays are fantastic. I love my Wednesdays. I love my everydays. And when my down days come, I know, hey, it's not going to be like this forever. So, you know, now I know what I want because I know what I don't want. And then when my crazy up days come, I'm like, yeah, this is great. I know it's not going to be like this forever. But, yeah. You know, it's and you just ride this beautiful wave. And it's

0: I love how you say at the end of it all is love. At the end of the greatest despair is love. At the end of the highest high is love. As the storm passes, that's it. It's just there. And I think that's such a beautiful sentiment. How did you come to that understanding, given the loss you've been through?
1: Well, I have a deep belief that we're all here in this reality or life or whatever we want to call it, to create. Mm-hmm. And I also believe that there is that it's one thing. It's one, it's like a yin and a yang, and you've got the light and the dark and the positive and the negative and the good and the bad. Yet it's all one thing, and that one thing is love. Mm-hmm. And when you can look at the bad and say, okay, this is the contrast to the white. I wouldn't know I'm thinking of the white and the black and the yin and yang, but mm-hmm. it's, you know, the light and dark. I wouldn't know the light mm-hmm. if I didn't know the dark. And so, yes, this hurts today, and it might hurt for a while, but this is what makes my life rich, and this is also love, and this teaches me how much. When I lost my son, I learned how much my capacity for love was. You know, that it not only loving him and missing him and being okay, but loving myself enough not to go into major depression and guilt and shame, which so many families that lose loved ones to opioid addiction, just the shame is too big. It's huge. So, you know, I had to believe that there's an over surrounding love to everything. Everything is love.
0: To come to that epiphany, and as you said, I mean, you lost Beckett during the pandemic. So many people were going through loss and isolation, kind of, and there wasn't a community to help and to hug and to care for everybody who needed it, like you. But to come to that place of letting go of guilt and shame, how long did that take? What was it like in those initial days, and when did you get there?
1: Well, again, it's a practice. There can be days where the shadow comes on me, and I find myself thinking, oh, what if I had done this? What if I had only done that? And that doesn't serve me, and it causes me pain. So my practice is to go, he has gone from this physical world, and he's in non-physical. We only perceive 4% of the energy that actually is. So he is part of that larger non-physical space, and that space doesn't have the contrast, doesn't have the resistance that we have mm-hmm. here, that we are choosing, that mm-hmm. causes growth. The non-physical is that heaven, is that mm-hmm. that joyous space. Mm-hmm. And for me to feel him there, I need to be in that joyous space. So when I'm in a dark space, I'm away from all of my loved ones. So it's my job to find my space again of loving myself, going, no, I did the best I could, and he made his choices, and there are some that check out. There are some that, mm-hmm. you know, leave earlier than others, and he could not handle his life at this time.
0: Yeah. When do you feel him the most, Melissa?
1: In the mornings, you know, when you're first waking up. That's when, you know, the times I used to always text with him and talk with him. And so it's like he's there. I'm like, okay, good morning, you know, watch out for me all day, or, you know, whatever. I'm, you know, him mm-hmm. and my father, too. I lost my father when I was 30. So, you know, I'd already been kind of, you know, pulling on his energy and asking that. And so, you know, I really feel surrounded. That's why I call it Talking to My Angels. That's why the book is titled that, because that energy, those lives, those souls that I have known that have been a part of my heart.

0: You talk about just how spiritual you are, and you always have been. And you said church was part of your life when you were younger. How does your spirituality, I mean, you've obviously grown through so much, but how has it changed or evolved over time? Where are you today?
1: Yeah, no, I loved church when I was a kid. We went to the Methodist church, and I loved the music, and I loved the fellowship. I loved all the people. And then I had friends in school that started taking me to, like, church camps, and I played the guitar, so, you know, it's the 70s, and I'm I'm playing the guitar and singing Pass It On, and, you know, it's that was the thing you did, and it was cool to be the person who played guitar. And so I really loved that, and I went to Baptist church camp, and so I enjoyed sort of I enjoyed the stories, and the very center of all the religions, all our great religions of the world, the center is love one another, mm-hmm. like you would love yourself. Even when I discovered I was gay, I went to a chaplain and talked to him, and he even said, bless his heart, he said, look, there might be people here that would say it's wrong, but I cannot believe that God would make a love that is wrong. And that just set my path for me right there at the age of 19. I was like, oh, right on. And so I never felt like I needed to push against religion. Mm-hmm. I did not find an organized religion after that I related to, but I always had a spirituality of there is something else other than this, you know, see it, hear it, smell it, taste it, touch reality that we have.
0: You know, you said love yourself, and that is a thing that's hard to come by. And in reading your book, we talk about your relationships and how you didn't have that. And then somehow you did. So was it a moment? What moment was it where you decided, wow, this is what I needed all along?
1: There's a bunch of little moments. It's a practice. It took me to understand, to kind of, you know, when we talked about organized religion, mm-hmm. to kind of get rid of the idea that there was a judgmental force, you know, whether it's a judgmental mm-hmm. God or whatever, that there's a judgmental force out there looking at me saying, you know, you're not doing this right, you're doing this wrong. And when you have that, it's very hard to love yourself when you're looking to please something out there. For me, it started to become fame. I had to mm-hmm. please the press, the media, the, you know, the people, the whatever was in the moment. I had to please them for me to be okay. And that was tearing me apart. And it tears mm-hmm. apart. I see it tear apart celebrities all the time. Mm-hmm. And when you give that power away, that's a great unhappiness. And so right after cancer, I made a choice. I said, what other people think about me is none of my business. I've got to think that I'm okay. I got to love the music that I make. I got to love the people that I'm around. I got to love the choices I'm making, or else no, you know, the answer is no. And the more I walked that every day, the more it helped me in my relationships, because I wasn't against, you know, my partner. I was just like, no, I need this for me. Mm-hmm. And that split up my second marriage. So, you know, it was just, I changed.
0: Yeah.
1: And that's what happens.
0: Yeah, it does. I mean, you change and evolve. And it's interesting about, I was just thinking, I went through breast cancer, and I remembered coming out of it all. And I'm a pleaser too. I'm like, do they like me? Am I doing it right? Is everyone okay with me? Uh-huh. And I remembered having this weird epiphany. I woke up, I was just laying in my apartment. I was by myself, and I looked around, and I got four words. I got, you can't scare me. Uh-huh. And all of a sudden I was like, this is so weird. It's kind of out of body. And I remember I was working at Dateline. I marched into my big boss's office. I went to the 52nd floor like a crazy. I go, let me tell you something. There's a new hour of Today. It's for me. I'll tell you why. I'm not afraid. I went through this whole speech, and he was kind of like, who the hell let her in here? But I but afterwards, I ended up getting that gig, and I remembered thinking the scariest, just like the epiphanies that you got from cancer and how it changed you and how you weren't pleasing anymore. You were

0: cancer, because just because it was so long ago, I was able to really see that what I thought and what I did affected me physically.
1: Mm-hmm.
0: And so that, you know, I changed the way I ate, I changed the way I thought, changed my exercise, my, you know, joy of life, all of that. Beckett really taught me I can't afford any guilt or shame in my life, or mm-hmm. it will destroy me.
1: Mm-hmm.
0: And then I'm no good for my other three children. Mm. How does that work? That's not right. So I keep those yes were

0: the music is throughout this book, which I love. I love the lyrics. I love how you play everything in beautifully. And music has been your, there's a constant that goes the thread through everyone's life, and that's yours. Did music save you? What saved you?
1: You could say. I mean, I had music. I always, when I felt something emotionally, I would go to my room and I would pick up my guitar and I would play and I would be able to work through it. So yeah, you could say music saved me. I don't know how to do anything else. So it's a good thing that this is how I make my living, you know, and I'm grateful people actually enjoy my music. So yeah, it works.
0: What is it like being on tour today? Like when you're not pleasing anymore, you're just loving it. You're just doing your thing. How has your performing kind of changed?
1: Yeah, 19 years ago, I decided that I wanted to be the rock star I wanted to be, not what I, again, thought somebody else wanted me to be. And when I did that, I started playing the guitar better. If you come see me in concert, you will be surprised at how well I play the guitar. You won't know that. And that's one of my favorites, especially when I see the husbands or the boyfriends that have been dragged along to the show, you know, and they look at me and they're like, hey, she's good. You know, this is all right. And then by the end, they're rocking. But, you know, so the more fun I have, the more fun the audience has. So that is just what it's all about. My musicians, when the four of us are clicking and it's rocking, you can't beat that. That's what it's all about.
0: One of my dear friends is Maria Shriver. I love her. You guys are very similar in a lot of ways in terms of how you see the world. But she always says, envision your life as you would at, how would you like to see yourself, she says to me, at 60, at 70, at 80. How do you see yourself, if you were to close your eyes and transport yourself 10 years ahead, how do you see yourself at 70, at 80?
1: At 70 and 80, I believe I will have practiced this way of life every day, and I see myself filled with love, surrounded by loved ones, doing what I love.
0: Oh my God.
1: Isn't
0: there
1: you
0: that go. What it's all about?
1: Yes.
0: That's so good.
1: I win.
0: Yes. You do win. You do win. Oh my God. Hey, who are you listening to these days?
1: Oh God. Every time anyone

0: asked me that. All of my
1: I know.
0: Everything goes
1: Who
0: right
1: knows?
0: out of my head. Right out of my head. I love her. I love the band Greta Van Fleet. If you've never heard them, they sound like Led Zeppelin, and they're amazing. The lead singer has a voice that will absolutely slay you. I love the Italian rock group, Maneskin, I think is how it's
1: so good.
0: Maneskin. I know. Yeah, no. Well, I have two 16-year-olds. I listen to all kinds of music, you know, so it's cool.
1: The title of this podcast, Melissa, is Making Space. It's about when you hit pause on your life and say, I'm making space for myself. When you have a blank slate day, you got no gigs, you got no kids, you got no nothing, and you open your eyes in the morning, how do you make space for yourself? How do you fill that day?
0: Oh, there's so many wonderful things on a day like that. I will probably go outside. I'll probably work in my garden. I love to get my hands in dirt. I will take a walk. Every day I walk. I love walking. Walking is so important. If you do nothing else, walk at least 20, 30 minutes a day. That, man, it would change your life. So I will walk. I will hopefully I'll be with my wife because she always makes my day that much more fun, and my kids too. And just really relax and love and cook. I love to cook too. So that's probably me making a good dinner.
1: You know what? I love that day. That's a beautiful day.
0: Uh-huh.
1: Melissa, you said when you come to the East Coast to New York, we're coming. We're coming to your concert.
0: Oh.
1: We're coming to my window.
0: Come see the show. Yeah.
1: Thank you so much. Love you, honey.

0: Maria Menounos is a reporter, host, actor, producer, New York Times bestselling author, and podcast host. But beyond her impressive resume, she's a mother, a daughter, and a fighter, and someone whose perspective continues to impress and inspire me. Hearing her story is a beautiful reminder to never lose faith and to focus on the lessons that come through each experience. I am in awe of her strength, and I know you will be too. First of all, I just want to say it's so fun having you back here at 30 Rock.
1: Thanks.
0: Because this was your home about how many lifetimes ago? A bunch.
1: A long time ago.
0: Where are you like right now? If you were to describe how you are and where you are right now in your life.
1: I think I am at probably the best place I've ever been, the happiest I've ever been. And I think that if I look back at Maria then at 30 Rock, mm-hmm. Oh my God, she had no clue what she was doing. Mm-hmm. And now I have so much more of a clue.
0: I want to go
1: even down to like hair.
0: All of it.
1: Hair and makeup. You thought you needed all these things
0: yes.
1: then. Now I'm like, okay, I'm going to do it myself.
0: Right. I never needed it.
1: I never needed all those things people told you you needed that just slowed it down, made it harder.
0: Made you more self-conscious.
1: Oh my
0: all
1: Lord.
0: Those things. I want to take it way back though. You're a little girl.
1: Mm-hmm.
0: You're growing up with your parents who are from Greece.
1: Mm-hmm.
0: And it's the true immigrant story, if there was one. What was life like for you as a little girl growing up in your house?
1: For me, it was, I had to kind of be the boss from go because my parents didn't speak English. So I didn't speak English growing up. I was that kid in school that needed to learn English. So I was in those classes. They were English as a second language.
0: Mm-hmm.
1: But once I learned the language, and as I got older, I had to help my parents pay bills and write letters and all the things that first generation kids do.
0: What kind of values did your parents set for you? Because those things are what carry you to today.
1: My gosh, so much. I mean, obviously having manners and mm-hmm. being a good person and working hard.
0: Yeah.
1: I got to see that firsthand.
0: How did they show you?
1: Well, my parents were janitors at nightclubs all over Boston, and they couldn't afford babysitters, so we went to work with them. And from the time I could hold a broom, I was cleaning nightclubs all over Boston with them. And I watched my dad with type 1 diabetes almost die on the regular, and we'd go to the hospital, and he'd rip the IVs out and go right back to work.
0: I'm trying to picture you as a little girl
1: yeah.
0: watching and wondering, is my dad going to be here tomorrow? What was that part of your life like?
1: It was terrifying.
0: Yeah.
1: My mom and I really had to hone our intuition to know if he was dead or alive. I mean, it was like that simple from a young age. It was, oh my gosh, he's not home on time. And where is he? And then she would start the phone calls, police stations, hospitals,
0: oh my gosh.
1: Friends, family, where is he? And then we just would have to like tune in. And there were so many moments where I would tune in. I'd be like, Mom, Daddy's stuck at the other place. He can't get to us.
0: Okay.
1: So when I went to college and I moved in and moved away from home, it was the scariest time of my life because I'm like, what if he dies and I'm not there to save him? Because that's what I would do. I would be in high school and I would hear in like a voice, he's not okay. And I would race home, skip my class and race home and find him comatose on the floor and have to revive him. That was every day. The firefighters knew our names. We knew their names by heart. They were at our house all the time. So there was definitely a lot of fear and anxiety growing up, which is kind of no coincidence why I've had so many health issues, I think, because I lived in fight or flight forever.
0: For a little kid, and if you're in high school, you're a kid.
1: Yeah.
0: You're a kid. It's too much. Sorry. It's too much for a kid because to think that you're responsible for your parents' life is way too much for a kid.
1: Yeah.
0: How did you process, handle, deal with it on the regular like that?
1: I don't know. I think I'm processing it now. I think that I'm in therapy and have been and trying to heal from those traumas. And that's what I'm starting to learn from some of the brain-based development people I'm talking to on my show every day where, you know, you get sick when you have to deal with things like this. It's crazy. There's so much to it, but I think I'm trying to unravel a lot of it now and heal from it.
0: When I think about your relationship with your dad, I know that it was paramount. Do you know, or when did you know that he was proud of you?
1: I think I always knew. You know, he made it kind of challenging because he would always say no to everything. But, you know, once I started achieving outwardly, he was proud. Both of them were proud.
0: Well, I can only imagine, like, your parents seeing you succeed and what that must have felt like for them. And so when you decide you're going to pick a boy who you want to date, and there's this kid, this guy named Kevin, and, you know, who happens to be here. Did you tell your dad, hey, look, I'm dating this kind of cute guy. I met this guy. Or just tell me how that went down when it came to your dad meeting Kevin.
1: Well, it was ugly. It was ugly. I didn't say anything because it wasn't that kind of household. We didn't really talk about things. My dad didn't allow dating till I was 18. That was strict. It was adhered to because I was terrified. And when I met Kevin, I was just turning 19 and things were just kind of happening. And it just didn't go over well once he discovered it because Kevin wasn't Greek.
0: Did you feel like you had to choose at that point?
1: Yeah, I did. And I chose Kevin because I said, I've done it your way for 18 years. You raised me well. I am now making my own choices. I believe in this person and in this relationship. And he pretty much disowned me. And it was a brutal almost 2 years of not speaking.
0: Oh, my gosh.
1: Now talk about someone who loved her father more than anything, lived to keep him alive, and now I'm not speaking to him. And the fear of something happening in that period where I was setting my boundaries as a young woman was really, really scary. But I had to do it because I wasn't going to live my life for my parents in terms of what they wanted. I had to choose for myself.
0: So when did it thaw? Like, because to make that choice is big at that age. A lot of girls would have caved to their dad and said, you know what?
1: Yeah.
0: I can't miss a Christmas. I can't miss a family gathering, family first, that kind of thing.
1: Well, I watched relatives cave to their families and have to say goodbye to the person that they loved. And I didn't like that. And I saw the regret that they carried. And so it was really, really hard and really, really painful. But I knew eventually things would work out because my parents love me and I know that they want the best for me. My mom was with me and secretly, you know, she was always there, always with me, always, you know, having my back. It was my dad, and my dad's so tough. He's so stubborn. Oh, my goodness. He's softened so much over time, but it was like, who's going to win? And it really had to happen when I got on TV. When I made it on television, it was getting really hard for him when people were coming up to him about his daughter.
0: Oh, wow. You must be so proud of her and all that stuff.
1: So at that point, you know,

0: how important is your faith, and how has it kind of guided you? Because as we're talking about your life, you're about to hit some really big, scary potholes going forward. How has God helped you?
1: Oh, I'm already crying. My faith is everything. It always has been. I've always had such a good connection because I needed it to help my dad. And so, you know, whenever something would happen, that was the first person I asked for help. So God's been my best friend all along and has always helped me through everything. So that relationship has always been super strong and only got stronger.
0: You talked about how your mom was always your pillar. She was this one. She was the one who kept the family in check. You know, we never imagine our mom getting sick or having anything to worry about when it comes to our moms. But what happened with your mom?
1: So I remember in 2016, at some point, she wasn't feeling right. She was going to the doctors. I remember going to a couple of appointments with her, and the doctor was like, well, if it's not this, we're going to test her for fibromyalgia. Mm-hmm. I'm like, fibromyalgia? My mom doesn't have fibromyalgia.
0: Yeah.
1: And then within probably a month of that moment, she was diagnosed with stage 4 brain cancer.
0: How did she handle that diagnosis?
1: We were in the hospital together, and my dad and my brother had just left to go get some coffee. The doctor came in, and he sat on the bed, and he said, so you have a brain tumor, and you need to have surgery, and it's called glioblastoma. And my mom was like, okay. No tears. I'm like, gulp. Sitting there like, does she even understand what's happening with the language barrier? Is she missing anything? But she took it like a champ, and then that meant I had to take it like a champ, at least externally.
0: How did you, like, find any kind of peace during that time?
1: So I always say in the beginning, it's so hard. It's devastating. I remember walking outside of the hospital the first two nights and screaming, like just guttural scream crying. I was alone. Kevin was on the West Coast, and because there was only one seat left on the flight, and I just took it and ran. And it was really, really hard. And then when I got her back to LA, you know, thankfully I had Kevin, and I could scream into the pillow or cry with him when she wasn't looking or wasn't around. And, you know, you go into action, so action helps. You know, feeling like you're doing something is really helpful. The worst pain I think you can go through is not knowing if your loved one is going to survive something.
0: And it's harder than going through it yourself, isn't it?
1: I was, interestingly enough, at some point, I was like, God, I wish you gave this to me. I would have handled it better. Because I didn't understand after surgery and radiation, her brain was really damaged and she wasn't herself. And so,
0: how was she?
1: You know, she, certain things, she kind of reverted to like kindergarten status. And it was really hard because we didn't understand what we were dealing with at that time.
0: Right.
1: And so I remember saying that, and then lo and behold, a couple months later, guess who had a brain tumor?
0: I mean, you start getting headaches. And I would imagine if I were you, I would have thought the same thing. I'm stressed out. I'm doing too much. I'm trying to make sure everyone's okay. If I could just rest, I would feel better. So what happened for you?
1: Yeah, so I started getting really bad headaches, and I thought it was the stress of taking care of my mom. And I started slurring my speech on set, and I literally would joke, Coda, on set, sorry, guys, it's my stupid brain tumor.
0: You said that?
1: So many times. We always know. I even knew there was something wrong with my pancreas. I had a viewer reach out to me and say, you predicted this last April on your show. And I went back, and I saw it, and I did. And the same thing with the brain tumor, I diagnosed myself. I called my doctor and I went in to see him. And I said, I'm having this ear pain, this really bad ear pain. I must have an ear infection. And I didn't.
0: Yeah.
1: And he said, what else are you feeling? I'm like, well, I've been slurring my speech. I'm getting really bad headaches. Oh.
0: Yeah.
1: And he goes, what? And I go, I know you're going to think I'm crazy, but I think I have a brain tumor like my mom.
0: Oh, my gosh. Yours was not a cancerous brain tumor,
1: thank
0: but it
1: God.
0: Had to be. You had to have an operation.
1: Mm-hmm.
0: Same doctor who
1: same
0: took care
1: doctor,
0: of your mom.
1: Just months later, same waiting room. It's bananas.
0: Oh my gosh, losing your mom. I mean, look, I don't. There are things in life that are crippling, and you had a beautiful relationship with your mom. What did you lose?
1: I lost my best friend.
0: Yeah.
1: She left me with a really great champion here, but she was my first champion. And, you know, I also lost my identity after, because for 5 years I was her caretaker. But I really allowed myself the time to mourn her and mourn so many losses, because now I was entering a new chapter in my life and starting a new relationship with my dad.
0: That's so interesting.
1: Because
0: yeah.
1: I realized my relationship with my dad was so much through my mom.
0: Mm-hmm.
1: I don't know. My dad wasn't somebody who liked to be on the phone.
0: No,
1: so,
0: same.
1: Mom,
0: yeah.
1: How's dad? Dad's good. Hey,
0: yeah.
1: Dad, how are you?
0: Yeah.
1: Okay.
0: Yeah.
1: I had to start a new relationship with him.
0: Uh-huh.
1: And so the most recent health stuff really formulated a new relationship with him, and now with Athena.

0: when you talked about your pancreas and how you felt that. So you had a sense that something wasn't right. Tell me how you learned what was wrong and the treatment.
1: So I think it'd have to be for almost like at least a year and a half or so. I look like I swallowed a basketball. Now, I'd been on fitness covers my whole career. Flat washboard abs. Never had that. I was like, what's going on? And so I saw a gastro doctor. They were like, you know, just trying to see if I had celiac or something bothering me. I kept trying to figure it out. March 2022, I had an endoscopy and colonoscopy, trying to get to the root of what's happening.
0: Sure.
1: They found some little things. Didn't find the source of this. And then that was it. I go, wait, guys, the investigation doesn't stop. Like, we're still trying to figure out why.
0: What is it?
1: What's happening?
0: Yeah.
1: And so the next month, I am talking on my show about how I'm so bloated, don't know what's happening. And I said, something's wrong, and I'm going to keep investigating till I find it. And I said, but today's guest is a medium. She's going to teach us how to tune into our bodies. I said, so perhaps, you know, I'll tune into my body. And I look up to the ceiling and I say, so I would basically tune in and I would say, I think something's wrong with my pancreas. I think there might be something wrong with my pancreas, whatever it is. I don't know.
0: Okay, that is.
1: And then I launch into a whole discussion about the pancreas. This is so random. And that was 2 months before I was diagnosed with type 1 diabetes. I'm diagnosed with type 1 diabetes. First thing I say is, I don't have this. I don't have this. What are you talking about? And so I launched into a real severe health journey with a naturopath who also didn't believe I had it.
0: Yeah. Explain what a naturopath is for people who don't know.
1: So, I don't know their exact definition, but a naturopath is like real alternative.
0: Okay.
1: Get to the root cause, spend 2 hours with you, really understand your body and your makeup, and help you optimize the different things that aren't optimized to get your body back on track.
0: Okay.
1: And I started seeing results, and my body was getting stronger, and then I started having these weird abdominal pains that were super strong. I was on a plane and I thought I was going to die. And I had 3 hours left on this flight.
0: Oh my gosh.
1: And Tums were not working.
0: Yeah.
1: In November, it happened again. And now I'm buckled over.
0: Yeah.
1: Can't lay down. Can't sit up. Go to the hospital. They scan. They do a CT scan. And they say everything's fine.
0: Oh, jeez.
1: And so I go home. And then, you know, I start feeling better again.
0: Yep.
1: And by December, I went to a party where a woman stopped me. And I swear my mom sent her. And she grabbed me by the shoulders and she said, I have a new company that's doing full body scans. You have to come. And she's like grabbing me by the shoulders. And when I went, I knew. I knew this was going to discover whatever it was. I didn't know it was going to be this bad. But I went, and before I went in, I said to the guy, I said, listen, there's still a brain tumor in there. I don't want you to think you have to break this horrible news to me and feel horrible.
0: Right.
1: Just prepping you.
0: Yeah.
1: I already know. So when I went for my results, he missed it too. So we're going through the results live. He had so focused on the brain tumor that as we went from the brain tumor down, I'm like, okay, we're almost done.
0: Yeah,
1: okay.
0: Really.
1: Right. I'm looking at Kevin. I'm like, oh, I'm good. I'm good. And he goes, oh, no, what's that? And I go, what? And he goes, hold on a second. And he's clicking through images. And he said, there's a spot and it keeps persisting in every image. If it persists in every image, it means it's a mass. He's like, it's a large mass on your pancreas and you need to go to the hospital right now.
0: Oh, my word.
1: And I hear mass on the pancreas.
0: Yeah.
1: And I look at him. And I said, so I'm a goner, right?
0: You said that?
1: Yeah.
0: Oh, jeez.
1: And he was turning white and his hands were shaking and he was really, really unnerved and really like not okay. And so now I'm comforting him. I'm like, I'm fine. I'll be fine. So I shifted from like, oh, my God.
0: To comforting him.
1: To comforting him.
0: Okay.
1: Which helped. texting my doctor and saying, I'm coming now. I need an emergency MRI. And when I got there, he was like, I hope this is the dumbest radiologist we've ever met. This would be the cruelest joke in the world.
0: Oh, my God.
1: We do the MRI. They confirm it. And now he and I are crying in the waiting room because he's been through the brain tumor with me. He's been through this journey with my mom, losing my mom. And he's crying. Kevin's just like, we're going to be fine. He like is trying to buck us up. He's like, we're going to be fine. We're going to be fine. I'm like, yeah. And God bless him. If it wasn't for him rushing everyone, you know, it's really hard to get appointments now. You have to wait a long time. And he was so frightened. He got me in and forced a biopsy. And the head of the hospital said to both of us, as I'm going in for the biopsy, this is nothing. This is probably just inflammation, maybe pancreatitis. I've been doing this for, I don't know, 30 years.
0: Many years. Same story.
1: And he's like, well, this guy over here has, you know, blown me up, so we're going to do it. Imagine if we had listened to him.
0: Oh, my gosh.
1: And so we went in. Now, you want to listen to somebody who tells you that you're fine.
0: Of course.
1: I was like, why are we going in for this? Oh, well, let's just go in. And he was like, so, yeah, it's definitely something.
0: Well, it was something. It was cancer. You went through the surgery, and you are cancer-free.
1: Thank God.
0: Thank God. Now, you learned a lot, and which brings me to your podcast and all these things. What have you learned about the medical profession from your own personal experience? What have you learned?
1: So I have learned that we have to be the CEO of our health. We have to use our own internal guidance. We have to do our own homework. We have to push. If the pain persists, we have to too. You can't just listen to somebody else tell you what's happening in your body. So you have to find another doctor, which is so annoying. You have to get second and third opinions, which is so annoying. You have to keep fighting. But what you need to understand is, just like there are good mechanics and bad mechanics, there are good doctors and maybe not so great doctors. There are doctors who continue their education and doctors who

0: so to your podcast.
1: Yes.
0: By the way, this is a calling. This isn't a podcast for you. This is a calling without question. You have found your purpose. I've seen you through all the iterations of your life. You found it. You're home.
1: Yeah. Yeah. I really have. Yeah. I love it.
0: And back to that cute baby.
1: Oh, my little muffin.
0: What's it like having her on your chest?
1: She's the greatest thing that ever happened to me. I had no idea how insanely amazing this was going to be. She's everything. Everything. It's so hard to not be with her right now. All I do is stare at her pictures and her videos nonstop when I'm not with her. She's, like I said, the greatest thing that ever happened. My greatest gift, my greatest blessing.
0: Since this podcast is called Making Space, how do you make space for yourself? How do you do it each day?
1: So I squeeze it in when I can. Mm-hmm. I know that I have to really guard my health so carefully because I need to be here for her. So I have help that I can lean on. Whether it's my dad or the nanny, I gotta go do my my health stuff. Whether it's rebounding, meditating, cold plunging, whatever it is, I am on a mission to reverse anything that's going on in my body, and I'm doing it, and stay as long as I can with her. So I keep visualizing every day me being like an old grandma with her and, you know, holding her baby someday, because that's what I want. I want to be with her forever and ever and ever until I, you know, can't chew or talk anymore. I'm sure you think the same thing.
0: Oh, my God. You're amazing.
1: Thank you. You're amazing.
0: I loved you before, but more today. Aww. Way more today. Thank you, Maria.
1: Thank you.

0: Rainn Wilson is an Emmy-nominated actor, writer, producer, and New York Times bestselling author. He is best known, of course, for playing the role of Dwight, the annoying but lovable Dunder Mifflin salesman on NBC's hit series The Office. In his latest book, Soul Boom, Why We Need a Spiritual Revolution, Rainn opens up about finding and embracing his spirituality and how his profound faith has helped him to navigate the difficult times in his life. Well, now, Rainn is calling for a spiritual revolution, and I'm all ears, baby. I hope you will be, too. Hi, Rainn. I've got your book dog-eared with different colored thingies.
1: Look at that.
0: I know. The book is called Soul Boom, and I'm so excited to talk to you. I sat with Jenna after you guys were at the Aspen Ideas Fest, and she said, you've got to read the book, Soul Boom. Now, what made you decide to put this in writing, to write this book?
1: Well, that's a complicated question. Mm-hmm. Do you have some time? How long do we have?
0: As much time as you need. This is your day.
1: Well, because there's no really easy way to answer that question, and it is really important. I think there's, first of all, for me, there's a personal reason why I wrote Soul Boom, which is I've had a lot of mental health struggles through the years. I've shared about this. Especially in my 20s, I had really debilitating anxiety attacks. Mm-hmm. I dealt with a lot of depression and loneliness and alienation, addiction issues. And back then in the 90s, therapy wasn't as ubiquitous as it is today. And there weren't, really that many like self-help books or podcasts or YouTube videos or places to turn to talk about mental health. And no one used the terms.
0: No.
1: Mental health in the 90s, you just kind of like sucked it up and got through it.
0: Yeah.
1: And so I had grown up a member of the Baha'i faith. My parents were Baha'is. And the Baha'i faith is very inclusive of all different faith traditions. Mm. So as a Baha'i, we read from the Quran and we read from the Bhagavad Gita and the Bible and writings of the Buddha. And so I grew up with this very kind of universalist approach to spiritual knowledge and wisdom being out there in all of these different faith traditions. And so when I was suffering this way in my 20s and really lost, I turned to spiritual writings and kind of a spiritual journey to try and find some answers for how out of balance I was. Mm-hmm. And that really was the essential spark that started me reading these texts and studying these ideas and pondering them deeply. Mm-hmm. It came, from my own personal struggle.
0: Let's talk about the Baha'i faith a little, because this is interesting. I think a lot of people would hear it and Google it and say, what is that?
1: Yeah.
0: Tell me a little bit more about your faith.
1: Well, the Baha'i faith, basically Baha'is believe that there's one God. This God goes by many names, Allah or Gaia or the Great Spirit or whatever you want to call it. But there is one kind of all-loving, creative force that's beyond time and space. And the way that God communicates to humanity and helps humanity mature spiritually is by sending down divine teachers every once in a while. So Baha'is really view all of the world's major religions as one religion.
0: Mm.
1: It's one continuous, gradually unfolding faith that comes from the Creator, from the higher power. So these great teachers like Krishna and the Buddha, like Abraham, Zoroaster, Moses, Jesus, Muhammad, and now Baha'is believe in a new spiritual teacher who goes by the name of the title of Baha'u'llah.
0: Mm-hmm.
1: And that title means the glory of God. Baha'is believe that all of these teachers are teaching essentially the same message. Mm. Coming every 500 or 1,000 years to help humanity evolve spiritually and move forward.
0: So when we go back to your early life, because that's the religion was part of kind of the fabric of you. Do you have any recollection of your childhood? What do you remember of those early years?
1: My mom left me and my dad, and so my dad being a kind of a he really wasn't a hippie, but a bohemian Baha'i artist type. Mm-hmm. In late 60s in Seattle, he'd been living on a houseboat and working in a bookstore, painting murals. And he became a member of the Baha'i faith. And he decided to pack and up and move to the jungles of Nicaragua. So he took me this giant, white, weird-looking toddler from Seattle and moved to the Caribbean coast, the Mosquito Coast of Nicaragua in 1968, 69. And not long thereafter, married my stepmom, who had also come down from the Seattle area. So I did have a mom kind of raising me. Mm-hmm. I don't remember like my mom leaving or anything like that.
0: At what point did your dad explain that your mom, because I don't know what memories you had of her, your birth mom really, was not here and here's why? Like, when did you hear that story?
1: Well, that's kind of a crazy story. Mm-hmm. So he would never say why they split up. I would ask him and he would just give the vaguest answers. Well, we went our different ways and we didn't kind of see eye to eye and stuff like that. It was very, very vague. So later when I'm a teenager, I have an interest in acting. And right around that same time, my birth mother, Shay, got back in touch with me when I was about 15.
0: So how? Called you or?
1: Just called and showed up and started writing and actually sent me like a birthday card and like started, and she kind of took an interest in me and wanted to get to know me.
0: Pause. Just that first, the initial exchange, what was that like for a teenage kid who hadn't heard from his own mother in, I don't know when, to get a card?
1: I had seen her two or three times in the intervening years, but she would always say like, oh, I'm going to be back in touch and I'll see you very soon. And then I wouldn't see her for two or three or 4 years or something like that.
0: That's heartbreaking. And
1: it was usually like a lunch or getting like a popsicle or something like that. So she'd had a really crazy life. A really crazy life.
0: Were you mad at her? Like, what were you?
1: It wasn't until later that I did some like deeper therapy work that I was able to kind of get in touch with the with some of the anger and outrage at that and what that had done to me, how it had affected me.
0: Yeah.
1: But I will give this to her, and I'm not making an apology statement for what she did, because that's really horrible to abandon your kid. But she came back in at 15 as a teenager. I really needed a mother's influence. Mm. She was very savvy about emotions. She had been through a lot. She had done some therapy. So she came into my life right when I really needed her. Like, she came in.
0: She helped you?
1: She helped me. She tried to love me as best she could. She really made an effort to fly me out and see her and come and visit and to share and to call every week. And I think sometimes for parents that for whatever reason can't parent their kid, you can always come back into their life and play an important role. You know, better late than never, I guess you would say. Yeah.
0: Did you ultimately forgive her in words or in your soul or?
1: Yeah.
0: You did?
1: Yeah, I have. I've done the work. I've done a lot of therapy and a lot of work around this stuff. And like I said, with the mental health issues that I mentioned earlier.
0: Yeah.
1: So we have a great relationship to this day. Oh. She's a wonderful woman.
0: From two on, you end up in this home with your dad and stepmom. What did they show you?
1: Well, this is another part of my struggle and a part of my mental health journey. My father passed away about 3 years ago of heart disease during COVID. Mm. And I'm still very close to my stepmom, Kristen. But the whole thing of like they did the best they could. Here's the problem. They didn't love each other. As soon as I left for college, they were like, boom, how fast can we get a divorce?
0: Wow.
1: So they stayed together for me, which I don't think is a good idea, because here we are. I talked about the Baha'i faith earlier. Like, if you know anything about the Baha'i faith, it's all about like love and unity and, you know, creating bonds. So we would go to these Baha'i gatherings and we'd be singing and talking about love. And then I'd come home and they would barely talk to each other. They wouldn't hug. There was a lot of acrimony and resentment and anger seething in the house.
0: Is that why you kind of stiff-armed the religion for a while?
1: I think that I saw a lot of hypocrisy there, and I really wanted to, I needed to, like a lot of kids do, post-adolescence do, I just needed to jettison the religion of my parents and go on my own journey. And I moved to New York to become an actor. I moved here at age 20. And went to NYU and packed up a van and some boxes and
0: off you went
1: off to the big city to follow my dream.
0: But how did you learn any of those life skills, or what did you learn in terms of life skills from your upbringing?
1: Yeah, I was not very, not very much good of that. No.
2: Oh.
1: Not many
2: no.
1: good life skills.
2: Yeah.
1: It really was like I said, I struggled with anxiety and depression and addiction. And then that kind of forced me, after a bout of very serious depression, to go into therapy. It was about 20 years ago, maybe a little over 20 years ago. And that's when I started doing my work. So it wasn't until my late 30s that I started kind of like adulting. And I don't really feel like I...

0: So the bright-eyed kid who packed up his boxes, went to NYU and saw like stars. What were you imagining back then that your life would be like?
1: Well, I, in all honesty, the life that I'm getting to lead right now is absolutely beyond my wildest dreams. I was not seeking celebrity. I really wanted to be a theater artist. I wanted to be on Broadway and off Broadway. I wanted to be in a theater company and play different roles and be in plays. So I had I still love the theater and I would love to go back and do more theater, but I had a much smaller vision of what my life and career would be.
0: How did you know you were funny?
1: I made people laugh.
0: You do?
1: No. But I moved to this new high school in Chicago from Seattle, and I took my first acting class, and I did this exercise right from the get-go, and it made everyone laugh. And then all the cute girls came up and were like,
0: "Oh, really?
1: Oh, you're so funny. Oh my gosh, you should come sit at our lunch table. Uh-oh. What's your name? I'd love to get to know you better." And I was like, here, I'm this pimply, nerdy, bassoon-playing kid from Seattle, and I'm in this new high school. I was like, okay, I think I'm going to do this.
0: When you start doing something you love, often happiness comes, or joy, however you define it. Did you, in those years, feel happy? Did you feel satisfied? Did you feel good about yourself, or were you in a funk at times?
1: That's a great question, and that's really the source of the conundrum, because right as, you know, I had an agent, I was working with great theater directors, I was living in New York City, I had a beautiful girlfriend who's now my wife, and on paper, everything was fantastic. This is what I was living my dream.
0: Mm-hmm.
1: So why was I so unhappy? Yeah. I was really unhappy. I was disconnected. I would wake up at 3 a.m. really not sure of like what I was doing or why I was doing it, and I was having these anxiety attacks that would leave me, you know, shaking on the floor, sweating, really like severe panic attacks. And it didn't make any sense to me because society, and this is the thing, is external society says like, you know, you follow your dreams, you're going to go to X college, get X degree, get this job, you know, marry this partner and make X amount of money and live at a house in this particular cul-de-sac or whatever, and then you will be happy. Yeah. You will continue to pursue these external things, and once you hit those, you'll be happy. So Americans think, well, I'm not happy yet, but once I get this, or once I make this amount, or once I get with this person, or once I have that job, then I will be happy. So here I was in Brooklyn, great girl, and I was just miserable. And that's, again, that brings me back to kind of my own personal spiritual journey, where I felt like maybe by jettisoning the religion of my parents, maybe I've lost something, some deeper purpose, some deeper connection.
0: Mm-hmm.
1: It took me a long time to figure out the balance of living at peace with myself, loving myself, knowing myself deeper. Because you have a kid that was abandoned as a toddler. That creates a rift, you know, in the soul. Mm-hmm. That's right when you have that mother bond kind of situation going on, and which is so crucial. But finally, like in my 40s-ish, I found some kind of balance where I was able to really enjoy the craft of acting and also live a rich, rich, deep, fulfilling, meaningful life.
0: But when you have conversations with God, how is it? Like, what is your communication?
1: I love that question. So I have a chapter in the book called The Notorious G.O.D., which is a reinvention, a re-examination of what God is. And I think that's a really important conversation to be having. We have this idea of God, I call him Sky Daddy, where there's like this Sky Daddy on a cloud that's going to fix our problems. He's very patriarchal, very male, judgmental, like it's Hoda being... Is Hoda sinning and keeping track of it and judging us all and meddling? And this idea of God is very pervasive in the Judeo-Christian world. It's a very immature idea of what God is. Mm-hmm. And it's one that I needed to get rid of. Mm. I view God as being much more akin to something like beauty or love than an entity like a dude, you know? my daily practice is a daily surrender to this higher power. And like you said, I think awe, curiosity, and gratitude, especially gratitude, are really important and key components in connecting with a higher power.
0: You talked about being on your knees, depression, addiction. Like, that's the lowest of the low.
1: Yeah.
0: Just to even start with the first step up, how did you go from a pile on the floor to, like, what was the first step? Because there are people listening who feel like that.
1: Yeah.
0: They're at that low point in their life.
1: Well, I did things kind of backwards.
0: Oh.
1: So normally you're on your knees. You're like, I need help. And you go to maybe a 12-step program or you go into therapy. And those are great and have helped me tremendously. But for me, it started with the God question, actually. In the 90s, when I was on this spiritual kind of quest and journey, I really needed to know if I believed in God or not. This is why I did this pondering and searching and reading, and I decided that I did. And that's when I started in prayer. So I started in prayer, and I feel like then that led me to get some therapy because I knew that just things were really out of whack and I needed to kind of look at my behavior patterns and look at the trauma from my childhood, which is really important to unpack. And I want to make a really important point here. You know, I'm not blaming my parents.
0: Yeah.
1: My parents were a product of their time. They were going through whatever they were going through. But whatever trauma was perpetrated on us by parents, because parents are doing the best they can, but they make a lot of mistakes, you know. But we do need to unpack that to achieve a greater sense of balance

0: So lo and behold, you're a dad. So now you got to start parenting. So when you started, like, what was your blueprint? How did you, you knew that this was what you had grown up with. It wasn't what you wanted. You'd been to therapy. So who were you modeling your parenting after?
1: Not my parents. Yeah. So my wife and I, my wonderful wife of 25 years, wow, Holiday Reinhorn, fortunately, we were very much on the same page. And we, you know, we wanted to raise him as consciously and as lovingly as possible. You know, I think that, you know, I wish I could do some things different. When I look back in retrospect, I was still too much of a workaholic when he was a kid and trying to seek my own self-esteem from work and success in showbiz. And so I was really hyper-driven in a way that took me away from him a lot. And I wasn't always the nicest guy because I was fried and not terribly happy through lots of that. But yeah, it's been a wonderful it's been a wonderful process, and it's really difficult to raise kids in this day and age. I think it's always difficult to raise kids, and then but now they're up against so much. This mental health crisis with young people is just staggering. Yeah. Oh my God, yes. I do a lot of talking at college campuses, and I talk about, you know, my journey and mental health and spirituality and a little bit about The Office, and I see it. You know, kids are hurting. Young people are really hurting.
0: So when you tell them that at the peak of your career, when you were at The Office, when everyone thought, wow, Dwight's riding high, and you weren't happy, even then, when you, that was like the mountaintop, how do you tell that story, and what do you hope that the kids will take from that?
1: Well, that there is never an external solution to finding well-being. We're never going to find it outside of ourselves. Try as you will. I mean, at that

0: miserable on the office. That's mm-hmm. not true. But I was still out of balance, and it wasn't enough. Mm-hmm. And us humans have that it's never enoughness-ishness where, you know, it's just like I just wanted more. You know, it's that lust and that greed in our hearts of which isn't necessarily like lust for sex and greed for money, but it's that, mm-hmm. you know, if we don't feel like we're enough, we will just try and mm-hmm. put all of these kind of like square pegs into round holes and stick Band-Aids on us and try and, you know, we're hungry ghosts, as they say in Buddhism, you know, hungry ghosts stuffing our faces with what we think will fill us and fulfill us, but it doesn't really. So fortunately, while I was going through that, I was also, you know, digging deep in my recovery program and in therapy and mm-hmm. in my marriage, and, you know, was able to kind of set the ship aright.
1: For the mental health crisis that you see for young people, I mean, it's very concerning. What do kids need that they're not getting? Because I don't know what the answer is.
0: I don't know what the answer is either. There's a couple of things I've learned along the way. I think that anxiety itself is not the problem. You know, anxiety is a helper. Anxiety is there to say, you need something.
1: Yes.
0: It can be a helpful warning sign of an unmet need. Mm-hmm. So what you have in an anxiety crisis, like what's going on right now, is you have an entire society vibrating with unmet needs mm-hmm. that people aren't aware of. And I truly believe, Hoda, that in spirituality, whether you're a Christian, whether you're a Muslim, whether you're a Jew, whether you're a Buddhist, Baha'i, that there are spiritual tools that can help fill those unmet needs. Mm-hmm. When you have a connection with your higher power, when you are able to surrender, when you're able to say, thy will be done, not mine, when you are able to use meditation, awe, curiosity, gratitude, these tools, and to sync all of that up with some kind of higher purpose in service to others, like, these are the tools that humanity needs right now on a societal level. We also need them.

0: the title of this podcast is Making Space. So we try to, you know, make space in our lives. I try to make some space in the morning because my day gets kind of jammed up and crazy. So let's pretend you have a blank slate day. Your wife's busy, kids in school. You open your eyes in the morning and the day is yours. You don't have a work day. You can do what you will with this day. How would you spend that one day?
1: That's a great question. Mm-hmm. I've never been asked mm-hmm. that before. Well, my favorite mornings are mornings that I can really spend on my kind of physical and mental and spiritual health. Mm-hmm. So if I'm able to get up, I have this long driveway that's on a big hill. Mm-hmm. And if I can like run up and down my drive,

0: way.
1: Oh, wow. That's good.
0: Starting with that.
1: Okay.
0: And then, like, do some workouts, like, in my garage with some weights or whatever like that. And then if I can do a cold plunge, I have a cold plunge.
1: You do that?
0: Yeah.
1: How long do you sit in there?
0: I only go in for, like, three or four minutes.
1: How do you get through the 3 minutes?
0: You breathe.
1: Yeah. No music? You just get in there?
0: No, you just breathe and you accept the cold. You embrace the cold. You don't fight it.
1: Yes.
0: You're just like, this is just a sensation.
1: Sensation.
0: It's just a sensation. Okay. And then you enjoy the breath, savor the breath, and then it really is, it's incredibly revitalizing. And then I do some meditation and prayer and some spiritual reading, which I think is also really important, is reading from the holy texts of the world to glean some greater connection from people far wiser than me.
1: Rain, thank you so much.
0: Hoda.
1: I love talking to you.
0: Oh, I love speaking with you. This was so much fun. Thanks for having me.
1: Thank you.

0: Ah, pizza. The golden crust, the tangy sauce, and that ooey gooey cheese. It's no surprise that this divine creation is one of America's most popular foods. But in the countless pizzerias I've been to, it's still pretty rare to see a woman tossing dough or tending a giant oven. I'm Elena Besser. I'm a professional chef, recipe developer, and content creator, so I'm constantly curious about who is making my meals. Now I'm heading out to meet the women breaking barriers in the pizza world today and creating more space for everyone at the table. Mankind has been eating flatbreads for centuries, but the modern pizza was invented in Naples, Italy. It was popular among the working class who needed meals that were quick and cheap. When Queen Margherita of Savoy visited Naples in the late 1800s, Chef Rafael Esposito served her a pie inspired by Italy's national colors. The Queen's approval turned this humble street food into a royal favorite. So you could say it was a woman who really put pizza on the world map.
1: I think the love from pizza is something I always say, I think it's my blood.
0: Giorgia Capruccio owns Manhattan's Don Antonio, known for its classic Neapolitan pies. While New York City has thousands of pizzerias, very few are actually owned by women.
2: What do your guests say when they walk into the restaurant and they see a woman standing at the pizza oven making their pizza?
1: So some of the people are really, I can see from the face, the surprise. Wow. And they bring the kids, they bring their daughter to see, to have, you know, pizza, and it's super fun.
0: Giorgia is one of only two women to ever win one of Italy's largest pizza competitions, a feat she accomplished at just 21 years old. Her victory surprised everyone, including Giorgia herself.
1: It was crazy. My father signed for me.
2: Wait, so he signed you up to compete in this competition and
1: yeah.
2: You had no idea?
1: No idea. Zero idea. 5 minutes before the competition started, he came to me and say, oh, by the way, I signed up for you.
0: Giorgia placed first in the classic pizza category, cementing her love for the craft and giving her shop a major boost.
1: I never imagined that I was, you know, I can win. I was super happy. That moment, it was unique because I remember feel free, feel super light.
0: Growing up on a dairy farm in Terracina, Italy, Giorgia's love for pizza started early.
2: Tell me some of your earliest food memories.
1: So my grandmother, for example, she was making pizza for me
2: Okay. Every
1: Sunday with just tomato sauce and oregano, so really simple.
2: So that's true grandma style pizza from grandma herself.
0: Giorgia's grandmother may have introduced her to pizza, but it was her father, Roberto Capruccio, that made it a true family obsession. Roberto left his family and moved to Naples to study the art of pizza making. Giorgia was just 8 years old, so she rarely saw him growing up. By the early 2000s, Roberto's culinary chops brought him to the U.S. His restaurant, Queste, is touted as serving some of the best pizza in New York City.
2: Did you ever think that you would end up in food one day?
1: Never. Also, when I first arrived over here, like I come in like New York for learn English, mm-hmm. I never imagined. So the only option for me to know my father or to understand what he was doing is stay with him. This is why I started to make pizza.
0: So Giorgia moved to the States to reconnect with her father. Giorgia was the only woman assembling pies in the kitchen, so she was motivated to prove she belonged.
1: And also, everybody, all the co-workers, make fun of me because
2: Why?
1: I don't know how to make pizza. I don't cook at home.
2: So yeah, you're like, I'll show you.
0: She shadowed her father for 3 years, but Roberto wanted his daughter to train harder. He sent her to Naples to study with his former mentor. She was the only female apprentice in her class.
2: What were the responses from the other people that were learning alongside you, those men?
1: So like they don't feel that I can do, like I can be successful, or I can be, or you know, reach a high level of, you know, be a pizza maker, because they say, oh, one day you have kids, so you stay home.
2: Did you ever respond to them, or did you just ignore them?
1: I ignore. My pizza is my business card.
0: Giorgia returned to the U.S. with a renewed determination to make pizza her profession. She opened Don Antonio with her father in 2012.
2: when did you have that spark where you realized, oh my goodness, this is what I'm going to do for my career?
1: When I opened Don Antonio. And I was really in charge of everything in the kitchen. But in that moment, I say, I need to be the best.
2: There's this term going around right now called Nepo Baby, where it's the concept of nepotism. But you have really taken time to learn the craft and do the work to prove yourself. So do you feel like you've been able to move outside of your dad's shadow?
1: Not yet.
0: Georgia says customers are still surprised that she's running the shop these days, not her famous father.
1: You never saw a lot daughter follow, you know, pizza maker, father pizza maker.
0: After working 13-hour days for nearly a decade, she's had to take a step back with her first child on the way.
2: Working in a kitchen, I can speak from experience, it is incredibly physically demanding. Yes. So how have you had to adapt as you've seen your body change?
1: So I changed completely. I need to change completely. So before I was really strong. I don't need to eat. I don't need to sleep a lot.
0: Today, 10% of people working in the food and hospitality industries have access to some type of parental leave. Georgia is keenly aware she's in a unique position.
1: I'm really lucky because I can organize myself in my job, but the other woman cannot.
2: Right, you're the boss, so you can call the shots, and that actually works to your advantage.
1: Yes.
0: At Don Antonio, I was ready to see this boss get to work. Italy, just like the U.S., is home to many different regional styles of pizza. Georgia specializes in Neapolitan pizza, which is prized for its simplicity and high-quality ingredients. The dough, the tomatoes, the types of cheese, and the techniques are all strictly regulated by two associations based in Naples. Georgia used to train chefs with the Associazione Pizzaioli Napoletani, so I was ready to learn from a true pizzaiola.
2: What is the first step?
1: So we start with the tomato.
0: Neapolitan pizzas must be topped with tomatoes grown close to Naples.
1: So basically I crush like that.
2: Ooh, that must feel nice.
1: Yes.
0: The base of the dough uses water, fresh yeast, salt, and imported 00 flour, which refers to its super fine grind. This dough has been fermenting for a full day.
1: So you can see the bubbling.
2: Nice.
1: So Neapolitan pizza, the characteristic is the bubble crust.
0: The dough is cut and shaped into little balls, which rest for another 5 hours.
1: Now we need to start to make the pizza. This is semolina. See the...
2: Look at the bubbles. It's alive.
1: So now what pizza maker, Neapolitan pizza maker do is like just push the air.
2: Okay. Oh, wow. And you can see all of that air is pushing out to create that crust.
1: Can I try? Yeah.
2: It feels so fluffy.
0: After the dough is stretched, it's time for the toppings. First up, the tomato sauce.
1: So one exactly spoon. Now we put basil, pecorino.
2: Okay, and that's a little saltier than traditional Parmesan.
0: The pizza is finished with a hefty handful of mozzarella and a generous drizzle of fruity extra virgin olive oil. Then it's ready for the oven.
1: And that's it.
2: I love it.
1: Ready to go.
2: To the oven.
0: The key to a stellar Neapolitan pizza is an incredibly hot wood-burning oven. This one, brought over from Italy, burns at a scorching 900 degrees, so it only takes 2 minutes for the pies to cook.
1: There we go.
2: Wow.
1: Here's your pizza.
2: This is stunning.
1: God.
2: Cheers.
1: Cheers.
2: Oh, my goodness. Wow.
1: This is the crust that you want on the bottom. Like thin, but you have the crunchy also.
2: I cannot handle how much flavor is in such simplicity. I am in heaven.

0: At Don Antonio in New York City, I couldn't wait to try Giorgia's award-winning Montanara, a fried pizza.
1: Fried pizza is one of the oldest pizza. It was invented and created in Naples.
0: And no you can find way.
1: It. Yes.
0: Wow, I had no idea.
1: So if you see the movie with the Sophia Loren, The Gold of Naples,
0: okay.
1: She was fried on the street.
0: Women are tied to fried pizza. Can you tell me a little bit more about that?
1: Yes, so the women in Naples tried to help and sustain the family. They were really poor, family. Mm-hmm. So they started to fry and sell on the street. The
0: okay,
1: pizza.
0: Amazing. So it really all started with the women. Let's
1: yes.
0: not forget that.
1: Yes.
0: Giorgia fries the same traditional dough to a golden brown. Then she tops it with tomato sauce, pecorino, basil, and smoked buffalo mozzarella. To get that gooey melted cheese, she finishes the pie in the oven for less than a minute. Wow, it looks so puffy. It almost looks like focaccia.
1: It's the most delicious and simple.
0: You get that crispy crust on the outside, but you're still getting such a doughy, light, fluffy center.
1: You need to try at least one time in your life.
0: Absolutely. Are you kidding? I had no idea that this exists. Despite her success, Giorgia knows there's still a long way to go when it comes to representation in the pizza world. In 2019, she helped co-found Women in Pizza, an organization that helps support and connect chefs, restaurant owners, and food entrepreneurs. Two of Giorgia's closest friends from the group stopped by Don Antonio.
1: The friendship that we create is more really tight, much deep friendship that you can create in the pizza world.
0: Alexandra Mortati was inspired to start the group after talking to many women in the restaurant world with shared experiences. Alexandra, you've talked about how women are often hidden in pizza shops. Can you tell me a little bit more about that?
2: Yeah, I think a lot of times women get slotted into roles that people think they're best fit for. Mm-hmm. Because you're a woman, maybe you seem more nurturing, they want to put you in management. Or maybe you're really good with people, they want to put you as the hostess or somewhere in the front. But what you might be interested in is making the pizza. And you have to fight a lot harder for them to give you that space to prove yourself.
0: Nicole Russell, a pizza maker who hosts the show Pizza Wars, agrees.
3: Women just have different challenges and different barriers to entry than the average guy. And it's like, you know, one thing about being in Women in Pizza is that a lot of times when we do the show demos, I'll be the only woman with all the guys, and they're just so dominant. And like, you know, we're also passionate about making pizza, you know, and we all can't wait to just make the pizza. But sometimes you just gotta get out the way, you know what I mean? So I think it's important that, you know, you always hear about a grandma slice, but actually you see a grandma representation.
0: Yeah.
3: Like you hear the grandma slice, but where's the grandma?
0: Where is the grandma?
3: Right,
0: yeah.
3: Right. Nona's at home, right? Well, bring Nona out.
0: Yes.
3: So that's what Women in Pizza is kind of about. All love, but just showcasing more, you know, how much women are a force in this industry.
2: And I think now there's a lot more room where men are mentoring younger women and women are mentoring younger women and empowering them. And it wouldn't be possible without women like Giorgia and Nicole.
0: Cheers, ladies.
3: Cheers.
0: Cheers.
3: Cheers. Pizza. Women in pizza.
0: Yeah, to women in pizza.

0: Where I live in the Big Apple, there are plenty of incredible pizza restaurants with pretty much every type of slice you can imagine. But there's a surprising place down south where folks are really slipping out for something special.
1: I want to be throwing dough. I want to be covered in flour and pizza sauce. It's kind of like my serenity.
0: Welcome to Tulsa, Oklahoma, where the famed Route 66 runs right into the historic downtown. This city is known for its Art Deco buildings and world-class museums dedicated to music legends Woody Guthrie and Bob Dylan. But unlike many visitors, I'm not here to dive into memorabilia. I'm here to meet Tara Haddon, a rising star on the national pizza scene.
2: Oh my gosh, it's so good to finally meet you.
3: Yeah.
2: I'm obsessed with the door, master of this domain, Tara Haddon. That's epic. I love it. Look at this beautiful restaurant.
3: So we're just kind of a late 80s, early 90s themed pizzeria.
2: That's what we love. As a 90s baby, I'm all here for it. And you're a 90s baby as well.
3: Barely.
0: At 26 years old, Tara already owns two locations of Zaza's Pizza and Wings, a brand she founded. The name is a nod to the infamous Joey Zaza from The Godfather Part 3. Here, Tara is putting her own spin on a classic pizza shop with some very non-traditional offerings.
3: So these are all of our slice pies. We'll usually keep like the basics and stuff that people come in to try, like of course pepperoni, cheese, sausage. And then we kind of have some of our weird stuff going on, of course.
2: Pickles!
3: Our pickle pie. And believe it or not, it's one of our best-selling pizzas.
2: No way.
0: Tara started working in pizza when she was 16, honing her skills at local pizzerias before meeting her mentor, Mike Bausch of Andolini's Pizza, a small pizza empire in Tulsa.
1: Mike and his brother were in and out of the restaurants all the time, and he came in and he saw me throwing dough, and every time he came in, that's what he saw me doing. So he was like, you're good at this, aren't you? I'm like,
0: Good was an understatement. Mike recognized that Tara had a natural talent for throwing dough, so he started teaching her some basic acrobatic tricks. Yup, this is a real sport. Professional pizza acrobats spin, toss, and twirl dough at competitions around the world. During 3 to 5 minute choreographed routines, they're judged on the number of tricks they perform and their difficulty. One of the most well-known pizza competitions is the Pizza Games at Las Vegas's Pizza Expo, where pros from around the globe gather each spring. This year, Tara is competing in her 5th Games. As usual, she'll be one of the only female competitors.
2: How did you even learn what pizza throwing was?
1: I saw this guy that I worked with at like my first ever pizzeria kind of doing it, and they had told me about Pizza Expo. And at that time, it was just like a dream to go to Pizza Expo.
0: Tara has come a long way since a disappointing last place finish at her first Pizza Games. Reflecting on that time, she says her head and heart were elsewhere, grieving the loss of her mother, the woman who sparked her love for cooking as a child.
1: I just kind of fell into like making food and stuff at home with my mom. Her, my grandma, long line of like women who cook and making recipes, and that was kind of what we would leave like down to our kids, but
2: right.
1: It was just cookbooks.
0: When Tara returned to Vegas the following year, she had a new purpose.
1: I made the reason I was going there worth everything that I kind of put into it. When I placed first in the preliminaries, it was such like a powerful moment. It actually fell on the anniversary of when she had passed away. So I was like, oh my gosh, like this is because of you, like you helped me. Yeah. And it was kind of at that moment where I was like, everything is like paid off.
0: When Tara's not wowing crowds, she's busy making some of Tulsa's most unique pizzas. So we headed to her prep kitchen, where 500 pounds of dough gets made into over 1,000 pies every day.
3: So our dough, we're going to start with a local milled flour. And then we, of course, got our yeast, salt, and olive oil.
2: Great.
3: Best way to kind of start dough is by activating the yeast.
2: Okay.
3: So we usually activate it in some hot water, warm water, like 101 is usually ideal.
2: It's gonna smell really nice in here very soon.
3: Yes.
2: So give it a whisk.
3: Great. And then once we kind of wake the yeast up in here, we're gonna put it to sleep in some ice water.
2: Your turn. It's cold.
3: That's how you check your pain tolerance.
2: Yeah, exactly. You know? It's funny that the whole point of this is to put the yeast to sleep when I'm feeling more awake than ever with how cold this is on my fingers.
3: Now this is pretty bubbly, So we got a nice little foamy layer in there. And then we'll just throw this in with our flour. We already got some dough that's been mixing this morning.
0: The dough Tara uses for Trix doesn't have any yeast, so it stays dense like Play-Doh. Back at Zaza's, it was time to learn some tossing tricks.
4: Woo!
0: With a few new friends.
4: Good job, guys.
0: Each month, Tara holds a pizza making and throwing class for kids and parents at her shop. I'm a little older than her typical student, but I could not wait to join in on the fun.
3: We're gonna take it across our body.
2: Okay.
3: And then throw it up. And then throw it up in the air. Yeah, just like that. One, two, three. I just kind of spin it like on my finger, like my knuckles almost.
2: Okay. Well, you have to get it going first.
3: Yeah.
2: Right?
3: The best trick I show people that's pretty easy is throwing it behind your shoulder.
2: Okay.
3: If you put your arm out, you know, like a little teapot, short scout, you know, and then you just look that way and throw it.
2: It's like doing a cartwheel. It's not. Around the shoulder. Just like effortless. She's effortless. She's a world champion.
0: With the competition in Vegas fast approaching, I joined Tara and her mentor Mike for a practice session.
5: Pleasure to meet you.
2: Mike, you're the whole reason why Tara got into this. So can you tell us a little bit about that?
5: Well, I'm a dork for pizza, and her dorkage has just latched on to us. And it's exciting. It's about the love of pizza making, and this is a representation of that.
2: So are we going to get a chance to see the full routine right now?
3: I mean, I guess we can do it.
2: Oh my gosh.
0: Tara uses silicone doughs to practice. They create the feel of acrobatic pizza dough without the floury mess.
5: Transitioning from hand to hand is what will give her more points.
2: Okay.
5: And then going behind the back seamlessly. Some people will really lean into one trick and try and make it last 30 seconds.
2: Okay.
5: She's going a trick per second.
2: Oh, oh.
5: There it is. Okay, that's the Tara Classic. That's her signature move.
2: Unbelievable.
3: My God.
2: Woo!

0: Here at Zaza's Pizza in Tulsa, pizza acrobat Tara Hatton is making waves with her signature moves and unique pies. I couldn't wait to make one of her fan favorites, a chicken and waffle pizza.
1: So you're essentially taking the Zaza's pizza and wings and you're creating a child with them of chicken and waffle pizza.
2: Yes, they're all my precious pizza baby.
1: We love.
0: This pizza uses a blend of margarine and butter as a base on top of the olive oil.
1: So this doesn't have a sauce on it, does it?
2: No, it's just going to be like the oil and the butter.
1: Okay,
2: olive oil is just going to be like a sheen to protect the dough itself. And then the butter will kind of melt and create these little soup pools that'll be perfect for when we put our waffles on. And it'll just like soak up all that butter.
1: Baby is speaking my language.
0: With our buttery base ready, Tara and I add boneless chicken wings and Mott's cheese. Then it was time for something sweet.
2: Our secret little ingredient, we're going to add
1: Look at this. It's so wrong, it's right. So a little bit of a swirl.
2: So it kind of bakes into the base and stuff and almost like caramelizes on there.
0: The pizza bakes at 555 degrees until the crust turns golden brown before the final topping.
1: It's smelling so good in here.
2: Smells like breakfast.
1: Jinx. Oh, we can't forget the Mike's hot honey.
2: The most important part.
1: Drizzle me timbers.
2: Pizza time.
1: Cheers.
2: Cheers.
1: So you get a combination of crunch and fluff with a little bit of that salty cheese.
2: And then it's just hot.
1: And then the hot honey.
2: It's good.
1: It slaps.
0: Of course, I couldn't leave Zaza's without trying the famous pickle pizza.
1: I could see a Teenage Mutant Ninja Turtle eating this right now. Cheers.
2: Cheers with your hot slice of pizza.
1: Oh my gosh. It's got that punchy vinegar pickle taste and the cheese mellows it out. I never knew that a pickle on a pizza would work so well.
2: It does. I don't like pineapple on pizza, but like pickle on pizza, that's my move.
0: Before heading back to New York, I had one more pizza party to attend.
3: My friend and owner of Zaza's Pizza and Wings, Tara Hatton.
0: Tara's routine wowed friends and fans of all ages who came to wish her well before the big competition.
1: Taking it all the way back to where you first began in the kitchen with your mom and grandma to where you are today. If they could see you now, what do you think they would say?
4: I would like to say that they are definitely proud. I don't think they would expect what I'm doing now compared to where my like original game plan was in life. I think they would realize it's not just pizza to me. It is my life, it is my world, and I love it.
0: Tara placed second in the Masters Acrobatic Competition in Vegas. And she can't wait to come back and compete for the title again next year.
1: Pizza is the ultimate comfort food. With so many unique styles, sauces, and toppings, it's truly impossible to go wrong. As pizza has evolved over the years, so have the chefs behind this iconic Italian staple. Whether they're cooking pies, running front of house, or going all out on stage, the women making pizza today are creating more space at the table for everyone.
0: Mm. The rush of the water, the thrill of the catch. For many, fishing isn't just a hobby or a career, it's a lifestyle. In the U.S., women account for roughly 10% of commercial fishermen, but they've long played a vital role in the global seafood industry. I'm Elena Besser. As a chef, recipe developer, and content creator, I'm always hungry to learn more about the people who keep our food systems running. So I'm heading out to meet two women making waves in the fishing world and creating more space for everyone at the table.

0: Welcome to the lush forests, expansive beaches, and pristine rivers of Washington State's Olympic Peninsula. Pacific Coast Indigenous peoples have called these bountiful lands their home for millennia. The Quinault Indian Nation is one of many tribes that fishes, hunts, and forages here. As a non-native, I'm fortunate to be invited to the Quinault Reservation by fishing guide and tribal member Ashley Lewis.
1: When I think about the rivers, the oceans, the lakes out here, what I think about is home.
0: Ashley comes from a long line of Native Americans who fished these waters for years. In the 1850s, many tribes were forced to give up their land for white settlements, but they retained fishing and hunting rights on traditional lands. During the 1960s, as Washington State began infringing on those rights, Native Americans staged a series of protests known as fish-ins. These protests led to a landmark Supreme Court decision that protects Native fishing rights to this day. One activist at the forefront of that movement was Janet McLeod, dubbed the Rosa Parks of the American Indian Movement. Her advocacy has inspired generations of Indigenous trailblazers, including my guide.
1: When they were forced to cede their land for newcomers, their waterscapes, the rivers, the lakes, it makes so much sense that that was the thing that's like, no, we have to have this because it's so essential to who we are.
0: Quinault tribal members have exclusive hunting and fishing rights on a portion of this river. I couldn't wait to see Ashley's favorite fishing spots with the help of fellow guides Ruben Estevillo and John Tater Bryson.
1: If you want to think like a fish, just think like a really lazy person.
2: Great.
1: Like, what is going to be the easiest thing to do?
2: Uh-huh.
1: Is it, do you want to go up that fast water? Not really. You
2: right.
1: want to kind of be in like the slow, easy water.
0: Time for a quick casting lesson.
1: We're just going to swing straight back, and then we're going to swing straight forward. You can kind of feel when the current catches it.
2: Okay.
1: Go ahead and give it a shot. That was a good cast.
2: Thank you. That was a great cast.
0: That's high praise coming from Ashley, who's been a guide here for the past decade. Now she's become something of a celebrity among outdoor enthusiasts, amassing a large following on social media where she goes by the handle Bad Ash. Her YouTube and Instagram pages are chock full of how-to videos and inspiring content from her many outdoor adventures.
2: Can you explain to me some of the, you know, stereotypical experiences that you have had that have been a little bit tough as a female fisherman in this community?
1: Being a woman in a male-dominated sport poses challenges. Some people want me to stay in a lane that isn't my lane. I would like to see the outdoor industry be more welcoming to women. I would like to see it be more welcoming to women of color and people of color. I feel really proud to get to chip away at that on my own terms. There we go.
0: Reconnecting with the Quinault and their fishing traditions has been a journey for Ashley. She grew up removed from her tribe, living an hour off the reservation with her mom and two siblings.
1: I grew up in a really small community, moved to a smaller community, one stoplight in town sort of deal. And you had two options. You get in trouble or you go fishing.
2: Okay.
1: And I picked fishing.
2: I love it. And why did your mom choose to raise you off of the reservation?
1: She experienced a lot of adversity as a younger woman and as a Native American woman. And so some of that adversity caused her to be really protective of her kids. And she wanted us to love our culture.
0: The Quinault are a matriarchal society. Women serve as the head of the household and often take on tribal leadership roles. The women here also help with traditional food gathering. Ashley grew up fishing with her mom, but didn't always appreciate the cultural meaning behind these trips.
2: Tell me a little bit about how you met your tribal family.
1: So about the time that I got a driver's license and I could take myself fishing, things really changed for me. And so I would kind of drive out to the reservation, explore a little bit. Being out there among other Quinaults, fishing for salmon, that's everything that I needed.
2: Yeah.
1: And so that moment was profound to me.
0: John Tater Bryson, one of the first professional guides she met on the reservation, soon became her mentor.
3: I was taught from a young age how to harvest elk and deer and fish, and it's passed on to the younger people, so the tradition will keep going.
2: I think I got something.
1: Oh, you definitely do.
2: What a cutie. Oh, hey, my guy. Bye.
0: Ashley enjoys showcasing this beautiful place to new people, but she's also made it her mission to call out the effects of climate change to this land.
4: what we're seeing here, this is a big slide, and we're seeing a lot of this along our river, and this is the effects of climate change.
0: She's currently earning a PhD in Indigenous Studies, with plans to educate people about the tribes of the PNW and the environmental threats they face.
4: With the weather warming, with different rain patterns, it changes the river, but it also changes where fish are going to be spending time.
1: Fishing guides are like an indicator species because we're the ones out in the river day in and day out. We're the ones who see changes happening really quickly.
0: Because of the climate threats to the Quinault, the Biden administration granted the tribe $25 million to help relocate members in flood-prone areas.
1: This is, you know, ancient village sites. This is burial ground sites. And so to see those places washed away, this is a really significant blow to us. Indigenous people are generally the first impacted by climate change, especially if you're situated right on the Pacific Ocean.
0: Sustainability practices are tenets for the Quinault. Three tribal-run fish hatcheries help maintain the populations of salmon and trout species that call this river home. Every spring, millions of salmon and steelhead are released from these hatcheries.
4: So we were a few miles upriver fishing, but now we're here at the mouth. The Pacific Ocean is right on the other side of our fish house here, and this is where tribal members come and set their nets and commercially fish for blueback sockeye. It's the only place in the world where our blueback sockeye run, so it's an incredibly special fish to us.
0: Commercial salmon fishing is a big part of the economy on the res. The most efficient way to get a big catch is by using a method called gill netting. Gill nets are placed near the mouth of the river to catch salmon by the gills as they head upstream.
2: Whoa, double trouble. That's a huge one.
0: As a chef, I've cooked fish many different ways, but this was the freshest catch I've ever tried. Cooking salmon the way her tribe has for generations is a cherished pastime for Ashley, who celebrates her culture through food.
4: The fish is a really wonderful, tasty, oily fish, and we just want to highlight the greatness that already lives here. A little bit of salt, a little bit of pepper. The flavor that we're going to give it really is going to come from the alder fire and the cedar sticks.
0: After the fish is on the pole, it's supported with cedar sticks woven across the fillet. The salmon cooks until it turns light pink, another 5 minutes, then it's ready to serve.
4: So now we can enjoy ourselves some Quinault fish sticks.
2: Let's do it.
4: Oh my gosh.
2: I'm never ever going to look at a normal fish stick ever again in the same way. Comes right off of that skin. It really doesn't need anything else.
4: Let the food shine.
2: Absolutely. Yeah.

0: After an incredible day of catching and cooking fish on the Quinault River, it was time for a trip to the beach. At sunrise, my guide Ashley Lewis and tribal biologist Scott Mazzoni are ready to show me another local pastime, digging for razor clams.
1: Can you tell me a little bit more about what we're doing today?
2: We are getting ready to have home use digs, subsistence digs, and commercial digs of razor clams. And before we do that, we got to go out and get clam samples and test them to make sure there's no toxins in them and they're safe for people to eat.
0: Pacific razor clams are a meaty shellfish with an oblong shell. They can grow up to 6 inches. They're also a delicacy here and a major part of the Quinault diet.
3: So we're going to use these spade-tempered shovels. They're kind of curved in a way that makes it easy for us to dig the clams.
1: Great.
3: So we're going to head out to the surf. We're going to look for clam shows.
0: As we walk towards the surf, Ashley points out small holes and dimples in the sand. These are known as clam shows, evidence that razor clams are just beneath the surface.
1: That looks like a good spot. Whoa!
3: There we are.
2: Down here they have their foot, and that they can use to dig very quickly down into the sand.
1: Hey, he's like, I'm out of here, thank you and goodbye. Ooh, I gotta tell you, even though it's 5 a.m., all of this razor clam digging is making me extremely hungry and ready to eat them.
3: And they are as delicious as they are fun to dig.
0: It was finally time for me to see what all the fuss is really about. At nearby Ocean Crest Restaurant, razor clams are a menu staple. Head chef Amanda Yeager has prepared a few of their signature dishes made with fresh local clams. On the menu, a panko-crusted razor clam steak served with pickled onions and a chili aioli. There's also a razor clam omelet, plus a flatbread topped with Amanda's house-made razor clam sausage.
1: There's a common misconception with large clams, you know, oh, would it taste rubbery? But this does not at all.
4: That's a lot of how it's treated. It's, you know, low and slow heat, and that's why they maintain their flavor and their texture.
3: Respect.
1: Wow.
3: So much.
1: Everyone knows and loves a chicken cutlet. This is so tender on the inside. You're getting an amazing crisp exterior. That crunch and acidity coming from the onion, it is the perfect bite.
0: As my time on the Quinault land comes to a close, I'm already sad to leave this incredible place.
1: Ultimately, at the end of the day, if you could say one thing to the people that are watching this, what would you want them to know about you and about this community?
5: My very favorite piece about guiding is not actually the fishing. It is the way that it changes the way people start seeing the natural world. It could tell a lot about history, it could give you a lot of information, but I do know from my experience that when people are there and experience it, they're gonna become curious, and that's what I want the most.

0: When it comes to high-end seafood, lobster is pretty much king. Maine is the largest lobster producer in the country, with catchers here harvesting over 100 million pounds of the crustacean every year.
1: I've just always admired the fishermen, and to even be able to say that I'm a fisherman just means so much to me.
0: Sadie Samuels is the only female commercial lobster boat captain in the small town of Rockport. Her day starts before sunrise when she buys bait for her traps.
2: Hi.
3: Hey, Sadie.
2: Welcome.
3: Oh, it's so great to find you.
2: Look at this stunning place of work. Are you kidding?
0: With its rocky underwater terrain and cool waters year-round, the Gulf of Maine is a perfect home for lobsters.
3: Bye, guys.
0: The lobster industry here generates over $1 billion for the state. But those big bucks aren't made easily. Fishing for lobsters is one of the most dangerous professions. The fatality rate is 2.5 times the national average.
2: Can you tell me a little bit more about how dangerous this job actually is?
1: It's one of the most dangerous jobs in the world. The first funeral I ever went to was one of the fishermen in my harbor who went out by himself and he got rope like die on.
2: So he drowned.
1: On lobstering. Yes, he drowned.
2: Why do you stay in this despite all of the pain and dangers that you experience on a day-to-day basis?
1: I've literally never imagined doing anything else with my entire life.
0: Sadie's passion for fishing stems from her childhood. Her father, Matt Samuels, has been catching lobsters for over 60 years.
1: He was up before sunrise and out the door, and then he'd get home and he'd just work until dark and come in and eat dinner and pass out. So the only way I could really hang out with him was if I wanted to like get involved with what he was doing. And then I just duck around and I never left.
0: When she was just 7, Sadie got her student lobster license. She began working right away, dropping a couple traps off her dad's boat for extra cash. By age 14, she saved enough money to buy the boat she still fishes with today.
1: I don't think I fully considered that it was like my career or gonna be my career until a little bit later in life, until I was like 14, 15.
2: I love how you said later in life when I was about 14. I just started getting serious about it. You were 14. That is hilarious and amazing.
0: After studying art in college, Sadie quickly returned to a life at sea.
1: Like when I'm out here, I'm just like, this is where I'm supposed to be. This is what I'm supposed to be doing.
0: Today, Sadie doesn't just catch lobsters, she also dishes up fresh lobster rolls at her sea-to-table restaurant, also named Must Be Nice.
2: I would like you to walk me through your day from start to finish, so lay it on me.
1: So my average day is waking up around 4 o'clock, quarter to 4, go to the boat, and then we haul about 250 traps, crate up the lobsters that we're bringing over to the restaurant, and then the restaurant closes at 7.
0: In Maine, just 15% of lobster licenses are held by women. But anyone who catches lobsters is called a lobsterman, which Sadie stands behind.
2: How do you feel about the term lobsterman?
1: I'm very much on the side of, like, I'm a fisherman. I'm a lobsterman. I've busted my butt and paid my dues. Nothing I do really has to do with my gender.
0: Maine fishing laws have strict limits on the number of traps new lobstermen can set. Over time, they can acquire more traps, but it can take several years to make a livable wage.
2: How did you get savvy with making sure that you could function as a successful business?
1: That's actually how I started Must Be Nice Lobster. Is on Saturdays, someone was looking for someone to sell lobsters at a farmer's market. I started selling live lobsters there, and then now we're here.
0: The trap limits are part of Maine's successful conservation efforts. In the 90s, there were around 37 million pounds of lobster in the Gulf of Maine. Today, it's nearly 120 million pounds.
1: Fishermen actually were the ones who started to put a lot of those practices in place.
0: Those regulations impose strict sizing guidelines. Sadie actually throws back many of the lobsters she catches.
3: That one will be good next year.
0: Small lobsters are too young for sale, while many older, large lobsters get thrown back to breed.
1: So this is a big hard shell female. You can see on her, if you turned her the other way, it's the second to right swimmerette has this mutilation on it.
2: Got it.
1: Which means that someone else is caught her before with eggs on it.
0: A keeper lobster has a body that measures between 3 to 5 inches. It can take a lobster about 7 years to reach that size. Finally, a lobster that was just right.
2: Look at those claws.
1: Nice male, really gorgeous lobster. He's definitely a keeper.
2: Yeah. You're coming home with us, babe.
0: Climate change is making these size regulations more crucial than ever. The Gulf of Maine is one of the Earth's fastest warming bodies of water, which can make lobsters more vulnerable to disease and less likely to reproduce.
2: Why is sustainability so important to you?
1: We're so connected with nature and so connected with our environment that it like feels like our duty.
0: At Sadie's restaurant, she's dedicated to sourcing her ingredients sustainably. The lobster chowder uses a seafood stock made from an invasive crab species. And she's adding a new locally raised item to the menu.
1: This season, we're adding in oysters, and I'm super excited because we're trying to focus as much as we can on female-owned farms. And also, the quality of the seafood is, like, outstanding.

0: To get a sneak peek at her new menu offering, Sadie took me to meet farm manager Bonita Johnson at Wright Cove Oyster Farm.
1: So tell me a little bit more about these oysters.
2: We're a small operation here, and so we do

0: These are hands down some of my favorite oysters ever.
1: So clean, but briny. I've never had anything like this before. I'm blown away.
0: You don't do anything in the working waterfront type of industry unless you have passion for it. Mm-hmm. And that's a really nice thing for us to like get to share with each other.
2: Yeah.
0: This is definitely my happy place.
3: Back at Must Be Nice, Sadie is steaming our catch before picking meat for her signature lobster rolls.
1: Hey. Fresh caught, fresh cooked.
3: I just had to know the secrets behind the Sadie Sauce lobster roll.
1: So how did you come up with the sauce?
0: So I've had plenty of people, you know, from away say that Maine's lobster rolls are really boring. And I kind of took offense to that. I was like, you know what? I gotta come up with something that like packs a punch, has a bit of a spice.
3: It starts with shallots, celery, and parsley blended in a food processor. Sadie then adds a not-so-secret blend of dried herbs and spices.
1: Can you reveal what's
0: it's
1: in this spice blend?
0: Mainly paprika. The spicy part is cayenne.
3: A mix of lemon juice and rice wine vinegar kick up the acid. And then there's a generous squeeze of stone ground mustard.
0: Now we just add in the rest of this olive oil, and then I'm going to blend it for a little while until that just seems totally incorporated.
1: There we go. Ooh, that is gorgeous.
0: And that is the Sadie sauce.
3: Sadie packs each toasted bun with a hefty handful of lobster meat.
1: Look at this. Are you kidding me?
3: To finish, a sprinkling of homegrown chives.
1: I can't wait to try that. I'm so pumped.
3: Inspired by Sadie's creativity, I wanted to make something special, a lobster BLT.
1: One of my favorite foods in the summertime is a BLT, and it really screams summer. And also what screams summer is a juicy lobster roll, so I figured they would pair beautifully together. We're starting with cherry tomatoes, and the reason why I slice the tomatoes first is because I like to hit them with a little bit of salt. Yes, I brought a little flaky salt. And what this is gonna do is it's really just gonna pull out all those flavors and make them taste as juicy and delicious as possible. This is my best pal mayo.
3: I spice up my mayo with grated garlic, the juice and zest of a lemon, black pepper, and chives.
1: It's such an honor to like cook with the lobster that you have caught. So I just first of all want to say thank you because this is like the coolest.
0: You are more than welcome. It is my joy.
1: This is a meat lover's dream. So we're going to add 2 pieces of bacon on either side. We're then going to take a gorgeous lettuce leaf, and that's like the boat that's gonna catch all that sauce for us.
3: Just add the lobster, cherry tomatoes, and a final sprinkle of chives. Voila.
0: Well, that is gorgeous.
1: And there you go, BLT lobster roll.
0: I love it. Oh my gosh, this might fall
1: over me. If it does, it's part of the fun.
0: Cheers.
1: Holy moly.
0: Oh man.
1: This is insane. This Sadie sauce is slamming. Hubba hubba.
0: I'm honestly having a hard time hearing what you're saying because I'm having a moment with this one over here. Oh my God. This is literally perfection. Yay.
3: At dinner, I couldn't wait to learn more from the women here who support each other through their passion for fresh local seafood.
1: When people see that this is a sea-to-table restaurant, and then they find out that you ladies were the ones that actually caught and grew the food that is being served here, what do they say to you?
0: I feel like people, they're super excited about it and really happy that they found us. Then they can taste it with the quality of our seafood. Or they're in complete disbelief in like, okay, yeah, but your dad caught these.
1: So they're literally saying to you, no, this is a man's job.
0: Well, I think some people have been a little too sheltered and just haven't gotten to see what us women can do.
1: Amen.
0: And it's up to
1: that.
0: Us to show them.
1: Honestly, that's Cheers. Another opportunity to toast. I love it.
3: Time to dig in.
0: I'm really into this BLT one. This is going on the menu, by the way.
4: Elena's roll.
0: We're going to call it Elena's roll.

0: opportunities. This is a dinner I will never forget, so I truly can't thank you enough for all of your hard work in making this happen, and thanks for hanging out with me.
1: From the smoky salmon of the Quinault Nation to the buttery, sweet lobster of Maine, I'm in awe of our nation's most delicious seafood. But I'm most inspired by the women paving their own paths in this industry and ensuring future generations will have plenty of fish in the sea. Chocolate. It's a perfect combination of bitter, sweet, creamy, and rich. For many, chocolate isn't just a treat, it's a sensory escape. I'm Elena Besser. I'm a professional chef, recipe developer, content creator, and chocoholic. So I'm heading out to meet two women innovating the chocolate industry and turning an everyday luxury into something truly extraordinary.
2: Sometimes when I go into the farm with my clippers and I talk to the trees, I notice every detail in the tree, the flower, the color.
1: Yadira Vasquez is the owner of Hacienda Chocolat. This cacao farm sits next to the El Yunque rainforest in Puerto Rico.
3: What a beautiful place you've got here.
1: I met Yadira to learn how an ancient tropical fruit from the Amazon blossomed into a $100 billion global industry.
2: There's so many aromas and flavors that you can experience in a chocolate bar.
1: People have been eating cacao for over 5,000 years. Turning this fruit into chocolate was perfected by the Mayans and Aztecs. They're credited with the process of refining cacao into a frothy chocolate beverage. After the brutal Spanish conquest of the Aztecs, the drink was brought to Europe. Due to soaring demand across the continent, by the late 1800s, chocolate production had moved to Africa, where labor was essentially free. Today, 60% of the world's chocolate is grown on the Ivory Coast. Initially, the Spanish also tried to establish plantations in Puerto Rico, but they failed due to hurricanes. For centuries, leftover cacao species flourished on the island in the wild. In the late 1980s, amid fears of a global cacao shortage, the U.S. Department of Agriculture began researching these trees to find a variety that could produce more pods.
2: The results came out that at least 10 were very good for Puerto Rico and our climate, and they were chosen for their productivity, resistance to disease, and flavor.
1: At that time, Yadira was in medical school studying radiology. She opened her own clinic while raising three young children. But a breast cancer diagnosis in 2005 changed everything.
2: As a doctor, I diagnosed myself. So it's very scary because you're a doctor and you know exactly what it means.
1: Yadira made several life changes to focus on recovery. She bought a few acres of undeveloped farmland to meditate, relax, and reconnect with her love of gardening.
2: I think that once you connect to nature, everything in your emotional body starts to heal.
1: She began growing various tropical fruit trees, including cacao.
2: And I started experimenting. I thought, I have pots, now I have to make chocolate.
1: In 2014, Yadira won a grant from the USDA and Chocolate Cortez, one of the Caribbean's biggest producers, to bring cacao farming back to Puerto Rico. She purchased more trees and was able to expand her operation.
2: Well, initially when I got this farm, it was a forest. So we have trees here that are probably more than 50, 60 years old.
3: Wow.
2: Our trails go around those trees.
1: Within 3 years, her first crop was ready, but tragedy struck.
4: Swaths of Puerto Rico underwater, roofs ripped off, trees toppled.
2: We've had other hurricanes in Puerto Rico, but Maria was unreal. I still look at the pictures today, and it's been, 6 years, and I feel like crying.
1: It took 2 years to rebuild the farm.
2: Actually, we do have trees that fell, and new branches came up, and we just left them there because they're so productive. So that's one thing I love about the tree. It's very resilient, it's very strong. I think I get very identified with the tree, mm-hmm. because I feel like we're the same.
3: Yeah, you're strong and you're resilient.
1: A decade after her farm journey began, Yadira was able to start selling raw beans. Within a year, a special batch was entered into the Cocoa of Excellence Awards in Italy.
2: I had sold those beans to Cortez, so they call me and they go like, you should send these beans, they're really good.
1: Those beans won Yadira the Silver Award in 2021. Inspired to do more, she built her own facility to process chocolate.
2: So I might have the same tree in a different farm, and the soil and the climate is going to be different, and there's no way you're going to taste the similar thing any other place.
1: Her dedication has led to two more Cocoa of Excellence Awards for beans and bars.
2: When you see your name, as in the Chocolat Puerto Rico, among excellent other chocolate makers from all around the world, my heart just bursts.
1: Yadira is passionate about sharing her love for cacao. Today, she makes most of her money from tourism.
3: What do you hope the tourists walk away from coming to the farm with?
2: Well, they learn what real chocolate is and where it comes from. When they go like, we never thought chocolate was so difficult.
3: It helps them savor it more.

0: The farm tour at Hacienda Chocolat is a stunning hike featuring some of Yadira's favorite plants, like ginger and vanilla. But I was here for the cacao, which is incredibly difficult to grow. These trees only thrive near the equator, and they need lots of water.
1: We have multiple showers during the day, so we don't need any irrigation for the trees. They get exactly what they need.
0: The cacao trees here are from different parts of South and Central America, all with different flavors and aromas.
2: When we're eating the chocolate bar itself, do you use a mixture of the pods? How does it work?
1: It's a blend of all the different varieties we have here.
0: The cacao fruit starts as a small flower that can only be pollinated by a midge fly.
1: It opens in the morning. The midge has 24 hours to do his work. And then if it does get pollinized, you can see, I have to come closer here. You're going to see a very tiny cacao back here. See?
3: Oh my gosh.
1: So
3: that's crazy.
1: The baby cacao.
2: I am shook by how tiny and cute that is.
0: Cacao pods must be harvested by hand. So Yadira put me to work.
2: This is beautiful. So we've picked about a dozen pods. How much chocolate does this make?
1: Well, we almost have 1 pound of chocolate. And 1 pound of chocolate should give us at least 10 to 12 chocolate bars.
2: I have a whole new appreciation for chocolate. I already really appreciated chocolate. I just want to make that clear. Mm-hmm. But having this context, I appreciate it even more.
0: Time to taste the literal fruits of my labor.
2: Oh my gosh, this is crazy. It's so slimy.
1: You're just going to suck. You're not going to bite or
2: I just
1: swallow.
2: Suck on it.
1: Yes.
2: It tastes kind of like a mango.
1: Exactly. It tastes more like tropical fruits. Mm-hmm. Can be mango. Some people say pineapple.
0: After they're picked, the pods head to the processing facility. The first step is fermentation. Wooden boxes are lined with banana leaves, then filled with the beans, which ferment for up to 10 days.
2: Yes. That's insane. The smell is almost like giving kombucha.
0: They're air dried for about a week.
2: So tell me why you've decided to dry them in the sun rather than using machinery.
1: It preserves much more of the flavor.
0: Most chocolate farmers sell their beans after fermentation. Of the roughly 6 million cacao farms around the world, only a couple hundred make their own bars commercially. That's because processing the dried beans requires expensive equipment. A special oven roasts the beans to bring out a nutty, rich flavor.
1: We do low roast, and we want to preserve the floral and the fruity notes.
0: The beans are cracked into cacao nibs, then crushed and ground into a creamy paste known as chocolate liquor. Depending on the type of chocolate being made, cocoa butter, sugar, and milk can be added. The mixture is cooled into large blocks and aged for up to 2 weeks. To make a bar, the block is melted back into syrup.
2: And the tempering process is what gives it that sexy sheen, right?
1: Exactly, and the snappiness.
0: The chocolate is then poured into plastic molds and refrigerated to harden. After all that work, I was ready to finally taste Yadira's

0: Enjoying chocolate in different ways is an essential part of the tour at Hacienda Chocolat. Yadira starts with a sip of history. First, cacao nibs are added to a warm metate, a traditional device used by the Mayans and Aztecs to make hot chocolate.
1: You're using the force, your weight on the stones.
2: Do you want me to get in there and help out?
1: Yeah.
2: It almost feels like I'm grinding rocks. Except the aroma makes it all worth it.
1: Yes.
0: Yadira adds peppers just like the Mayans did. After 20 minutes of grinding, the cacao starts to lighten. I thought I was nearly done.
2: Okay. How much longer should I be doing this?
1: Like 2 more hours.
2: Okay, great. Let's go.
1: I'm just kidding.
0: Yadira finishes the drink by mixing the cacao paste with water. To make it foamy, she uses a molinillo, a Mexican wooden whisk.
1: The foam was said to be the spirit of the cacao.
2: Okay.
1: So, and it would connect the drinker of the chocolate with the gods.
2: Cheers.
3: Cheers.
2: Wow, this is unlike any hot chocolate I've ever had. It's definitely leaning more in the savory side of things, but I'm kind of obsessed.
0: Time to taste the chocolate bars with a boozy twist. Not only is Yadira a chocolate expert, but she's deeply passionate about spirits. Tourgoers can enjoy a chocolate pairing with a variety of spirits, including a Puerto Rican favorite, locally crafted rum.
1: The rum and the chocolate will give us a greater sensory experience than the separate ingredients. We try to choose like things that are grown in the same place.
2: What grows together goes together.
1: So in this case, the sugar cane is a tropical plant and the cacao tree is a tropical tree.
0: Yadira pairs a 3-year-old Añejo with her award-winning white chocolate bar, topped with cacao and coffee nibs.
2: White chocolate is pretty controversial. What makes yours special?
1: This is a white chocolate where the powder milk has gone to the oven and it's caramelized. Just place the chocolate in your mouth and just let it melt a little bit. You have to bite the nibs. All Puerto Rican.
2: It's a dangerous combination, my friend.
0: The second rum, aged in a bourbon barrel, is paired with 70% dark chocolate.
2: I feel like it's more fruity and it's a little bit more mellowed out. I'd say this is the perfect pair for someone that thinks they don't love dark chocolate.
1: Exactly.
2: Trying these together makes it more approachable.
0: Like nothing I've ever tasted before, Yadira's chocolate is a love letter to the El Yunque rainforest. Every bite has a complex blend of floral and fruity notes imparted from the surrounding flora. Through her hands-on process, Yadira celebrates the land on which this cacao is grown.
2: What do you love the most about this?
1: Here in the forest and in the plantation, I feel like it's my real home. The scientific name is Theobroma cacao. That means Theo is God and Broma is food. So it's the food of the gods. I think it is a gift of nature to the humans. And there's so many things we can do with chocolate and culinary recipes. So it is the food of the gods.
2: Yes, cheers to that and cheers to chocolate.
0: Next up, I head back to New York to meet a pastry chef

0: Seeing fresh cacao turned into chocolate only whet my appetite for more. I couldn't wait to get back to New York to meet one chef designing show-stopping confections.
1: I'm drawn to the incredible versatility and endless possibilities of chocolate. I get to express my love for flavors, colors, design, and artwork.
0: Susanna Yoon is the founder and head chef of Stick With Me Sweets in New York City.
2: How are you?
1: It's so nice to meet you.
0: She's best known for her handmade bonbons. They're truly a treat for all the senses. With over 20 gorgeous and uniquely flavored varieties to choose from, I couldn't wait to see what sweet surprises Susanna had in store.
2: I am shook by how stunning these are. Pieces of jewelry that you get to eat.
1: Yes. So I have a few I have in mind for you to try. Okay. You have the matcha, black sesame, calamansi meringue pie.
2: I almost don't want to eat it. It's so pretty.
1: So if you take a bite, you can look inside and see the layers.
2: It looks like a tiny key lime pie. And now, the moment we've been waiting for.
1: It's our black sesame with mango and passion fruit jam on top.
2: So pretty.
1: This flavor was inspired by roasting black sesame seeds with my grandmother.
0: Susanna, the daughter of Korean immigrants, was born and raised in Seattle. With two working parents, her grandmother was an integral part of her upbringing and one of her biggest inspirations when it comes to food.
1: I remember my grandmother's favorite line was, "Have you eaten yet?" I would just watch her hands move so gracefully as she prepared each dish, and the aromas in the house were always so captivating.
2: What were some of your grandma's philosophies when it came to food?
1: It's about variety. Her table was set up with so many different little dishes.
2: Would you say that your grandmother's love language was gift giving?
1: Absolutely. It was cooking, feeding people, and giving people her delicious treats that she would make.
2: And that's what you do here, which is so cool.
1: Yes.
2: How the heck did you end up in New York?
1: The day my grandmother passed away, I felt like I had lost a part of my heart. And I was actually not in the culinary world, but it was in that moment I vowed to my grandmother that I wanted to be more like her and bring joy to people through food.
2: Did you always have a passion for dessert?
1: Yes. I ate chocolates every day. I don't even know why my dad allowed me to do that.
0: Susanna's passion for sweets took her to the pastry program at the International Culinary Center in New York City. After graduation, she landed a coveted job at the renowned French eatery, Café Balloud.
2: What was it like breaking into the industry as a woman who pivoted her career?
1: It was marked by a lot of fear and some excitement. I was pretty quiet and reserved, but after working just like a few days in the kitchen, I quickly realized the need to be more vocal and assertive.
0: Susanna then honed her skills at Thomas Keller's Michelin-starred Per Se, developing an eye for precision.
1: Talking or even smiling was not really encouraged. The kitchen was really quiet. Everyone was super focused.
2: In those high-intensity environments, how did you keep your head held high?
1: I didn't. Sorry, I didn't keep my... My head was always down. I was always working. It was just really mentally and physically demanding.
0: But working 15-hour days didn't deter Susanna. Her ultimate goal was to be her own boss. In 2014, she opened her own shop, a cozy Nolita store called Stick With Me. Her mission, to provide memorable gifting moments with elegant bites just like her grandmother.
1: I feel like beautiful and delicious chocolate should be available for all of life's special moments.
0: Originally, all production and sales were run out of the Nolita store. But during the pandemic, when many food businesses faced closure, Susanna's online sales spiked. Susanna opened her Brooklyn factory 2 years ago. When she started out, Susanna sold about 15,000 boxes a year. Today, they're on track to sell 70,000.
2: Some people may not know that you have a second location.
1: Yes.
2: And it's in Korea.
1: Yes. I really wanted to reconnect with my heritage and be able to share a new chocolate experience from New York City with Seoul, Korea.
2: These views are crazy.
0: At her factory, Susanna believes that to do their best work, her staff needs to feel their best.
1: I wanted a positive space for my staff.
2: If you want to like brainstorm some fun and creative ideas, you need to feel good every
1: you
2: day.
1: You do.
0: Even the industrial kitchen is laid out with shorter frames in mind.
1: I basically built the kitchen so that I could reach everything. It's more built for female chefs.
0: Susanna's staff, which happens to be all women, appreciates the environment fostered by their boss.
3: She always wants us to have a good work-life balance. I would never really want to ask off for any other like places that I've worked at before.
2: Right?
3: Yeah, but I think definitely whatever you value is super important for.
0: Susanna also provides regular training sessions so employees can keep enhancing their skills. No longer confined by someone else's rules, Susanna can let her imagination run wild.
1: The lighter color, milk chocolate, darker color, dark chocolate, and white chocolate. Those were the three colors I got to use when I was working at Per Se. And so when I left, I wanted to make it more colorful, more vibrant.
0: That vibrancy is exactly why her bonbons have received plenty of accolades. Even Oprah is a fan. Like any artist, Susanna and her team follow a painstaking process to create each bonbon. And it starts with the finest ingredients from around the world.
1: We have to make a lot of orders from different places and different farms to get the perfect ingredients that we need.
0: Vanilla beans sourced from Tahiti give confections a more floral flavor. Matcha is hand-carried from Japan, and buttery Elliott pecans are shipped right from Georgia. It can take up to 2 days to make a batch of these intricate bonbons.
2: I know this is cheesy, but I feel like a kid in a candy store, Susanna.
0: I couldn't wait to put my bonbon-making skills to the test with one of the shop's bestsellers.
1: So we're going to make the pecan pie bonbon.
0: Each bonbon is decorated by hand. Susanna starts the process by splatter painting the mold.
1: So we're going to make it rain.
2: Okay, let's make it rain.
1: All right. So I like to put my arms up a little bit higher and then just let it gently drop.
0: Next, it's onto the tempering machine where Susanna creates the silky smooth chocolate shell.
1: So the goal is to make sure that the chocolate's inside the mold and not outside the mold.
2: Okay.
1: We're going to turn on the vibrating table. It's going to help us get all the air bubbles out. And you see it looks good. It's time to create the perfect shell. Take a peek, make sure it's perfect, keep it level.
2: Okay, I'm really nervous, but we're going to crush it.
1: And then stop. All right.
2: Hold on.
1: You got it. And the sides.
2: Guys, this is crazy.
0: Sensitive to temperature, humidity, and time, chocolate can be very difficult to work with. Many professional chefs, myself included, struggle to master this sweet. Susanna's chocolatiers work with her for months to learn each step in the bonbon making process. After the shells cool and set, it's time to pipe the layers of flavor. First up, sea salt caramel.
1: When you pipe, it's almost like a clock.
2: Let's see if I can handle this. I can handle it.
1: You can. You can do it.
2: Thank you.
1: All right, next step is filling it with our golden candy pecans. All right, we made a pecan praline, and now we're gonna pipe this in.
2: Okay, great.
1: Okay,
2: wish me luck. Oh man. What would you say the most important step in the process is?
1: Every step is the most important step in the process.
2: Speaking like a Michelin pastry chef over here, my friend.
0: The filled bonbons refrigerate to set. And then it's time for the final step. A double seal of chocolate creates a perfect uniform shell.
2: Wow.
0: After a final rest in the climate-controlled chocolate room, it's time for the big reveal.
2: Okay, I'm so excited.
1: Oh, there's one stubborn one.
2: There she is. They turned out gorgeous.
1: Yes.
2: These are so beautiful. How about we taste all of our hard work?
1: Yeah.
2: Cheers.
1: Cheers.
2: Wow. It's just so texturally satisfying. After a hard day of making and tasting chocolates, I joined Susanna's team for what they call family meal. The ladies gather once a week to celebrate their successes and relish in their fierce female workforce.
4: I think there's a lot of kindness here. We all want to hear what the other ones have to say.
2: What's the best piece of advice that Chef Suzanne has given you?
5: Really focus on like your mental health so that when you come to work, you can be the best that you can be.
2: I could never show up to a dinner party empty-handed, so I put my own spin on one of Susanna's beloved bonbons, the black sesame, inspired by her grandmother.
6: It was so good.
2: You like it?
6: So good.
2: Yeah. Creating special memories with food is definitely something I'm all about. It's that legacy of giving that continues to inspire Susanna.
7: What do you think your grandmother would think of this place?
8: She was always proud of me. I would bring her a cup of water and she would say, "Oh my God, this water that you brought for me tastes like honey." And so I know that she would be looking down and feeling really happy about what I built here.
2: I think we can all agree that chocolate is good for the soul. My sweet tooth is certainly satisfied, but it's these ladies behind the bean who are making a lasting impression and taking chocolate to new heights. From Puerto Rico to right here in New York City, the women of the chocolate world know what it means to break the mold.
9: 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Elena, good morning.
2: Good morning, my sous chef. How are you today?
9: I am well, thank you.
2: Good.
9: Putting me right in my place.
2: Absolutely.
9: I love it.
2: Are you ready to get to chocolate?
9: I like a woman who's ready to go. Let's do it.
2: Let's do it. Okay.
9: You let me know how to do it. How did you pick this as an easy meal?
2: Okay, so zucchini is in season right now. Yep. Therefore, it's going to taste so much more delicious than it otherwise would. And it's going to be more affordable because we have a lot of zucchini available. So I figured let's take zucchini and let's turn it into a luscious, creamy sauce that doesn't have any added
9: cream. I said to you jokingly backstage, I said, why do you cut the zucchini in this particular size? Why are they so small? And you actually had a great answer for that. There's a reason for it.
2: Yes, there is a reason for it. So the reason why is because the smaller you cut the zucchini, the faster it's going to cook. And listen, we're trying to get food on the table as quickly as we can. Right. We're busy people, so we want to make sure that we cut it into smaller pieces. These are about a quarter of an inch thick. We're going to add those diced pieces to a sheet tray, half of them, mm-hmm. and then we're going to take the other half and put them into a bowl. So these just get a nice drizzle of olive oil, and mm-hmm. we're going to hit them with a little bit of salt to awaken that flavor.
9: Yep.
2: The higher you go when you season, the more surface area.
9: Oh, that's a thing.
2: Coverage you All get. Right. Highly recommend.
9: Make it rain.
2: And then the next thing we're going to do is we're going to take some garlic cloves and we're quartering them. So here's the thing. You could smash them if you want, but I know a lot of people get intimidated by that action. So I figured let's just quarter them. Put them right into our bowl, and then we're going to add it with some sauteed onions. And this is going to go at about a medium-high heat mm-hmm. Until that zucchini is nice and softened. You're going to want to give it a cover so you get that caramelization.
9: How long is that roughly? Like 10 minutes?
2: Yeah, about 10 minutes. Yep. You get the caramelization from the bottom, but at the same time, it's softening the zucchini, and we are left.
9: I like where this is headed.
2: This
9: I can do everything you've done
2: mixture.
9: So far. It's not out of my reach.
2: Yes. Okay, and another thing that maybe also isn't out of your reach for me personally as well, white wine. My friend. So to add even more depth of flavor and to pick up any of those brown bits that we get on the bottom, also known as the fond, we are going to continue cooking that. It's going to infuse with flavor, and we want to cook it at that medium-high heat until it reduces down. It's delicious
9: and luxurious. Is this the sauce? Are you making the sauce? Or is
2: this is the
9: like,
2: sauce okay, that we're making. While those are roasting
9: How's the
2: in the
9: sauce
2: oven.
9: Taste?
6: This is amazing.
10: It tastes like creamy.
6: It does.
2: Doesn't it?
9: No cream. No cream at all.
2: It's so creamy and silky. So the
9: and
2: reason
9: why after you cook it, you blend it?
2: After you cook it, you blend it. And Al, you make a great point. The reason why we're getting that nice brightness is because once we have transferred that reduced situation that we got over here to a blender, we're adding in the zest of a lemon.
10: That gives us our brightness. Mm-hmm. And then we are also adding in some fresh basil.
9: Mm-hmm. You know what I like that's not in here? I'm glad it's not as eggplant, because I like zucchini, but I don't like eggplant.
10: Oh, well, there you go. Good. I'm happy we didn't use eggplant.
11: Try it. Then. It's so good.
10: And then a little bit of our pasta water, and that gives us even more creaminess and even more of a starchy component.
9: That's probably where it's coming from, the pasta water.
10: How's it going over there?
9: All good. We only had about 2 minutes left, so I'm going to
10: take our pasta. You can use any noodle that you want. This is, as the Today Show team made sure I pronounced properly, Pockery. We have our Italian, so we want to make sure we're doing it properly. Anthony and Katie. And we are adding that directly into this gorgeous blended sauce.
9: By the way, can I just say, for school nights, if we were making this in the daily household, we might do this sans sauce and just do it with a little butter and cheese for the kids.
10: So yes, delicious.
9: And then hype it up for the adults.
12: Could you use a different pasta?
10: You could use any pasta you want. You could use rigatoni. Really, you could use penne. I like something that has a tube. Yes, fusilli, that would catch the sauce beautifully. Great suggestion.
9: Wow, that's
10: We're going to finish it up with a little bit of that fresh lemon juice from the lemon that we have reserved over here. And you can add a little pasta water as you go to get it to a nice, luxurious consistency. And last but certainly not least, we are going to top it with
9: no giant pads of butter. No
13: cream. What are you putting on top?
9: But it feels like it is. It's crazy.
10: We are adding some pistachios. Some Sicilian pistachios. We've got some fresh basil. That roasted zucchini. So we get those crispy bits. We get zucchini two ways.
9: Dinner like this.
10: We're starting off with some gorgeous thick cut bacon.
9: Boom.
10: Anytime there's bacon in a recipe, I'm a happy gal. So we are just going to slice this bacon on up. We're actually making a sweet corn mac and cheese for everyone that's wondering. And what I like to do whenever I'm cutting like pancetta or bacon or whatever, I'll put it in the fridge or the freezer before slicing it. So it just makes it easier to cook.
13: I actually started using scissors.
14: Really?
10: That is also a great tip.
13: Because I sometimes can't get the knife through because it's so fatty.
10: Right? Exactly. But scissors, they'll get the job done. Also great for cutting up herbs for garnish.
13: Good point.
10: Okay, so we're going to render this. We want to make sure that this is cooking at like a medium low heat. We don't want it to be too high because it could cause the bacon to burn and stay a little chewy. We want it to be really crisp and delicious. Right. So this, what's in season right now? We got a lot of corn.
12: Yes.
10: And it is so delicious. It's so sweet. And it actually has a lot of great starch in it. So and that's going to allow us to get a really creamy sauce without creating a bechamel base, which is traditional of a mac and cheese. Right. So we are putting it with the bottom down right into the bowl and slicing it off of the cob.
13: Okay.
10: And you can keep that cob for later, which I will show you what we're going to do with the cob as well.
12: Some people make a stock out of it.
10: Right? Yeah. Exactly. You can make a stock out of the cobs. Al, you always know what's up in the kitchen. Yeah. I respect that.
12: I don't know much else.
10: Okay. So we have cut off that corn. Mm-hmm. And then what we're going to do is we are going to take that residual bacon fat that we have. That adds that flavor.
12: Liquid gold, baby.
10: Exact. You know it. And we're going to take some shallots that we just grated on a box grater. We're going to mix those up.
12: If you didn't have shallots, could you use onion?
10: Yeah, absolutely. You could use onion. You could use leek. You could add a little extra garlic if you want. And then a little chili flake for some heat. This you can keep out if you want as well. You know, if you're sensitive to heat, don't worry about it. And then, of course, once that's sauteed down, we add that corn in and saute it up. Hit it with a little bit of salt and pepper. Mm-hmm. Your kitchen at this point is going to be smelling amazing.
12: It smells great in here
10: and
12: already.
10: And then we will take that mixture transfer it into a blender. So this blender, it just has the mixture along with our pasta water, which is another liquid gold. I call this unicorn juice because it has this magical thing where it creates a really nice starchy component, which will coat that pasta and give us a luxurious thick sauce.
12: And I noticed you have some Parmesan. Is that
10: too? Oh, you know it. Okay. So you can use pecorino or parm. Pecorino will give you a little bit of a saltier experience. But if you can only find parm, that works too. And we are now making our sauce. So at a low heat or even off the heat, depending on how hot your pan already is, you're going to transfer back and forth between our cheese, a little bit of pasta water, and then we're going to add in my good pal cheddar.
12: It's always better with cheddar.
10: It's always better with cheddar. You know it. So we're adding a little bit at a time and continuing to mix because we want the sauce to emulsify and get creamy.
12: Right.
10: If you dump it all in at once, it could break. So just be careful with that.
12: You've been boiling your pasta.
10: Yes. In the meantime, we've been boiling our pasta. We have taken a little bit of that pasta water to add to our sauce as we're cooking it up.
12: Right.
10: And I even took some of those corn cobs that we had and popped them into the water. And what that's going to do is it's going to further infuse infuse that corn flavor into the pasta itself.
12: Okay. And then you're going to take the sauce and the pasta together?
10: Exactly. So once that cheesy sauce has melted and emulsified, we're going to add that pasta directly into it, give it a nice toss, add any more pasta water that we need, and we're garnishing with more cheese, that crispy bacon, and some fresh chives.
13: Oh, it's so good.
12: This is
10: It's time to eat.
13: You know what I love about this? Because it's salty, but you have a sweetness without sugar or anything. You know?
12: Fantastic.
10: Oh, I'm
13: and the
10: so
13: corn
10: happy
13: made it creamier, like without all the...

0: And it's an exciting day because we are launching a full Today Table cooking show with some of our favorite chefs all over on Today All Day. And we have one of them with us. Chef Elena Besser is with us.
1: Good morning.
2: Good morning, my friend.
0: Congrats.
1: Thanks. Yeah. I'm seriously so pumped about this series. I think everyone is going to love it. Such fun recipes. Mm-hmm. And it premieres
0: easy.
1: Today.
0: Yes.
1: An easy recipe.
3: I love that.
4: Well, it smells so fresh in here. I mean, there's just so many herbs that go into this recipe of yours.
1: Yes, there are. Herb quiz, quick quiz. Al, can you name all these herbs?
3: Dill, chive, mint, basil, parsley.
1: Yes, you got them all. Okay. You got them
4: Yay.
1: All.
4: Sometimes I have to taste parsley to make sure it's not so
1: long. This is such a fun way to use all of those beautiful herbs that are in season, coming in season right now. I know our gardens are starting to bloom. And what we're going to do is we're going to create a really easy herb pesto that has a lot of spinach in it as the foundation.
0: So, and we should mention, people can shop along right now. If you just scan that QR code, you can get the menu. I don't know the verbiage for it. I don't have the verbiage, but
4: you can get all the ingredients. It takes you right to Walmart and get some
3: ingredients.
4: They can ship them right to your house.
1: Wow. So this is a really easy herbaceous sauce, and it's going to have some lemon zest and lemon juice in it. So what we're going to do is we're just going to take a lemon. This is a rasped grater, also known as a microplane, and you just zest zest into it. At the restaurant that I cooked at, we would get in trouble if we sliced a lemon before zesting it because there's so much flavor in the zest of the lemon itself. So you want to stop at the
3: pre-zest?
1: Yeah, you can pre-zest, but just make sure. Yeah, make sure you put it in your refrigerator in like an airtight baggie, or you cover it up.
0: Okay.
1: Then what you're also going to do, once you've zested them, you'll slice them in half, take a citrus press, pop that in. Contrary to popular belief, you actually want to put it cut side down to get the most juice out of it. This has one garlic clove in it too, so we will typically take all of these lemons, pop them in
0: there. It smells so good.
1: But for time, I want to make sure we get to all of the different steps. Then you're going to take a ton of fresh spinach, several handfuls. You want to have a really nice high-speed blender or a food processor. Take all of those herbs that we have over there. You can use any variety that you want. And the main thing here is you just want to go with soft herbs that are going to easily break down. You're also going to add in some olive oil, extra virgin olive oil for extra flavor, and we're gonna pop that in, blend it on up, and then you are left with this beautiful bright green sauce, which is right over here.
3: So could everyone can see arugula instead of the spinach to pepper it up.
1: I love that suggestion. You absolutely could use arugula. You could use any green. I love the nuttiness, the peppery taste.
4: This is such a good idea to get rid of those extra herbs in your garden, because I did that last year. I had all these herbs, and I just had nothing to do with them.
1: It's the best, and it's so easy.
3: The ones that are kind of on their last leg. Gotta throw in there.
1: Absolutely. Freshen them up. So we have rigatoni right here. This is my favorite pasta shape. It catches all that saucy goodness. You're just going to take all that rigatoni, transfer it right into this big bowl of sauce. And what's fun is you can just serve it directly in this bowl. So it's all going to come together right in this bowl.
4: And the extra pasta goodness. Water.
1: Yes, the pasta water is key. We really want pasta water here. I call it unicorn sauce. I know that's ridiculous. But the reason why is because it's magical, my friends. This has all of that starchy goodness that's going to really allow the sauce to stick to the pasta itself rather than running right off. So we are just going to continue tossing this up. And a fun little thing that I like to do, other than adding a lot of cheese, because I'm from the Midwest and I can't help myself.
0: Wait,
1: I need as
0: from?
1: Much cheese. Chicago.
0: Oh, that's right. We talked about
1: born and raised, and we're both Wildcats. But you know,
3: are you throwing dates in there?
1: Okay, this is a crazy twist. I actually, half of my family lives in Israel, so I love eating dates.
0: Oh my God.
1: Love them. Love to integrate them into anything. And a little bite of sweetness. These taste like concentrated maple syrup, if you will. So I like to add them to the top of whatever, of this pasta specifically, but also whatever I'm cooking.
0: Girl.
1: You like it? And then some toasted pine nuts, because a little extra nuttiness, we're happy to have it. And some extra fresh herbs. And what? I'm so happy everyone likes it. What's great about this, too, is that if you have leftovers the next day, it is delicious cold. It tastes like
0: Can I sing your praises? So you should go to today.com, watch her show, get this food, because sometimes when chefs are here and they cook, there's a little buzz in the studio about how good it was. With you this morning, everybody was buzzing about how good this pasta is. And this is another one.
4: And you know what I love about this? Sometimes I find with pesto, it gets monotonous, and I'm eating the pesto, and I'm like, ugh. This is like, you get a lemony bite, and then you get a nice crunchy salt, but then the sweetness cleanses your palate
3: and
4: for another salty pesto bite.
0: Yes.
3: Beautiful.
0: So we say
1: that was not planned. Such great descriptions. I love all of you. It's such
0: a pleasure.
3: By the way, if you like
0: so
3: dates, Rancho Metaluca.
1: Okay.
3: Makes a, it's a date farm out in

0: TV host Elena Besser. She has not one, but two desserts that we can make ahead of time. So all you have to do is scan that QR code right at the bottom of the screen. You can cook along with us. With one click, select get ingredients, and then you can schedule that pickup or that delivery. Elena, good morning.
1: Good morning. Good morning. It's always great to be with
0: Pumpkin mini cheesecakes.
1: You know it. Yum. It's always fun when you have an individual dessert portion, and mini versions of desserts just bring me so much joy. So we are changing up the traditional graham cracker crust, and we are using ginger snaps to add that autumnal flair. So we have some brown sugar. We've got our ginger snap cookies, and we are going to pulse this on up in a food processor.
0: Ooh, can I pulse? I love to
1: yes,
0: pulse.
1: Yes, please do.
2: What do you got over there? What is that, butter?
1: Yes, and we've got some melted butter. Feel free to get after that. Once it is all nice, keep on going. Yeah. Ooh. And once it is fully the consistency of sand, you're going to stream in.
2: Greg's really having a good time.
1: You're doing great. You're going to stream in that melted... No, you're doing nice.
2: Keep going, Greg. Keep going.
1: Stream in that melted butter. And it's going to end up looking like wet sand. Then you portion it into the little ramekin. And you take a glass and press it down to create this little crust. Chanel, if you want to try
3: that
1: honestly,
3: I can
1: out,
3: just eat this by itself.
2: I thought that was brown sugar.
1: It's a little brown sugar
3: like brown
1: plus
3: sugar.
1: Ginger snap.
0: Oh, that's good.
1: Right.
0: This is by itself.
1: Right?
3: So you do that.
1: And so you do that. You pop it into the oven for about 10 minutes to set. And then we're going to start on our filling. So we have cream cheese. We have brown sugar. We've got white sugar in here. And we are Yeah, I keep doing that.
2: I know. It's KitchenAid, Elena. It's a KitchenAid.
1: I love KitchenAid. They're the best. And we're going to whip this on up. Then we're adding in all of our other flavorings. So we've got the cinnamon.
2: Eggs going.
0: That's a warm flavor.
1: We got our eggs.
0: That's a warm flavor.
1: We have one hand.
3: Wow.
2: One more. Let's go.
1: Look at this executive chef right
2: here. There we go.
1: Oh, man.
2: My kitchen at home.
1: Look at that. Skills. I love it. And then we're adding a little bit of kosher salt. We're adding in some vanilla extract. And this wouldn't be a pumpkin cheesecake unless we had our pumpkin puree. So you could also swap out sweet potato if you want. You pop that in here. You end up having this delicious mixture.
3: Yum.
2: Wait, where do you get that? Is that in a can?
1: Yeah, you can get it in a can.
2: Okay.
1: Let's save the time. You know?
3: I know.
1: And then we are pouring it into all of our ramekins. It's a nice, thick, delicious batter. Same. Who doesn't love a good ramekin?
3: No. Well,
1: pop that in, and then we are going to bake it in the oven. And this is the fun, really chefy moment here.
2: Okay.
1: And this is what's going to give us that luxurious, creamy texture. We are going to add in water to the bottom. This creates a water bath. So what happens is, instead of that cheesecake cooking too quickly, it's going to slowly poach it, so you get that really delicious, creamy texture.
2: I gotta get your food.
1: But wait, there's more.
2: We're going to start eating.
1: Please start eating it. We have some brown sugar and butter. We've got pumpkin seeds. We have pecans or pecans, however you say
2: it.
1: And a little bit of salt. Mix it up. We're making a brittle.
2: Oh, my.
1: We have this brittle.
2: Ridiculous.
1: And we're topping it with... some whipped cream that is sweetened with maple syrup.
0: I wasn't expecting
1: this. The fall flavor.
2: It's
1: Isn't
2: so
1: it
2: soft.
1: Fun?
2: Yeah,
3: here's
2: it's a pump. It's
3: each
2: like a
3: layer is yummy on its own. Like, even that right there is yummy.
1: And it's fun to just snack on the brittle because it
3: That's
1: comes
3: what I
1: in
3: mean.
1: These nice
2: Wait, we didn't
1: pieces.
2: Talk about the crumble.
1: Oh, we have to talk about the crumble.
3: Okay,
1: so crumble is such an easy dessert that you can make really far in advance. You can make all of these in advance, by the way. Mm. This you can store in the fridge for up to a week, unmold, and serve it. And then with the crumble, you could make this and freeze it. Wrap it on up. This is cranberry and apple crumble. You bake it in the oven, let it cool completely, wrap it up, put it in your freezer, and then right before you're serving, pop it into the oven at 350 degrees. You're going to put tinfoil over it, pour some melted butter over it reheat it, and then serve it a la mode because always ice cream.
2: Is there some lemon something in here? What's
1: there's
2: going
1: some
2: on?
1: Lemon. There's a little orange. If orange isn't your thing, you can just omit the orange.
3: This is great.
1: I'm happy you guys like it. Crumble's so easy. It's so delicious. It's a crowd pleaser. And what I love about it, not very many dishes. You make it in the skillet, you pop it on the table, it looks stunning, and your whole family is going to love it.
2: Cheers to you.
3: I know they're both really yummy.
0: What are you doing for Thanksgiving?
1: I am going to be in Florida with my family. It'll be fun. It's the first year I'm not cooking in a while.
0: I was
1: going
3: to
0: say,
3: you deserve to.
0: I was just about to invite you to my...

0: So what are we making this morning?
1: We are making a spiced apple loaf cake. We are celebrating the bounty of the season with these gorgeous apples. You can use Honeycrisp. You could use Granny Smith, whatever your favorite apple is. And we're going to start by peeling it up and giving it a nice grate on a box grater.
0: Okay.
1: I figured it would be easier to grate it instead of taking all that time to chop. We're doing a lot of chopping already.
0: That's a nice pro tip.
1: So let's make it easy.
2: Watch your fingers.
1: Yeah, be
0: Thank
1: careful.
0: You. Wouldn't that be terrible?
1: Please.
0: Yeah. Craig
1: safety only. And then the next thing we're going to do is we're taking a bowl of sugar and some oil, adding 2 room temperature eggs, a little bit of Greek yogurt for sweetness.
2: Oh, that's where you get that little tang.
1: You could also use sour cream if you prefer, and then a nice healthy amount of vanilla extract. Mm. In baked goods, vanilla extract kind of acts like the salt. It brings out all of the flavors in the baked good. So if you want to keep mixing that up.
0: And I notice we keep the wet and dry separate here.
1: Absolutely. We want to keep the wet and dry separate. It's really important to just make sure we're mixing the wet together before the dry.

0: dry ingredients, and it goes into our greased loaf pan. And if you want, you could actually add a little olive oil in there. The fruitiness from the olive oil is really going to add a lovely
1: extra. So this goes into this?
0: So this goes into this, goes into our pan. We bake it until it toothpick inserted in the center comes out nice and clean.
1: Mm-hmm. And now we're making the frosting.
0: It's
1: and
0: this time the frosting is yummy.
2: That's part. Real good.
0: So what we're going to do is we're going to cream together butter and cream cheese.
1: Butter.
0: And we all the butter. Yeah. That's what this holiday is all about. Yeah. There's even more butter in a second, so get ready. So we're going to cream all this together, and then we slowly, it's not turning. It's going to turn.
1: There we go.
0: Looking at the wrong side. And we're just going to cream that together until it's nice and whipped. We are adding in cinnamon.
1: One of the warm spices.
0: Yes.
1: A warm spice.
3: Feeling warm.
0: You're learning. I love it. Some vanilla extract as well.
1: A warm extract. That's a warm extract.
0: A pinch of salt to additionally awaken all of the flavor. And then we're slowly but surely, do you want to add it in?
1: Sure.
0: Adding in that powdered sugar. And this is going to make sure it adds a subtle amount of sweetness, but we don't want too much.
2: Yeah.
0: I don't like when a frosting is too overpowering
2: and
0: cloyingly sweet. So we're adding a little bit in. And then a touch of milk to smooth it on out.
1: Okay.
0: And once that is done and whipped to perfection, we're heading on over to our stovetop. This is a fun little extra thing that I think
2: this is unexpected.
0: It's fun, right?
2: Yes.
0: So we're melting a little bit of butter on a skillet.
1: Okay. Mm.
0: And once we've sliced up our bread, you take it.
1: Next level.
0: And you toast it on up so it gets nice and toasty.
3: It tasted toasty, Elena.
2: Did you sprinkle a little salt on top of that frosting?
0: You know I did.
2: It tastes so good. I really nailed it.
0: Yes,
1: that
0: thank
1: frosting
0: you.
1: Is spot on. It's not too heavy either.
0: Oh, I'm happy to hear that.
1: And this
0: is a fun dessert that you can serve after the meal. You can also serve it in the morning.
3: I was going to say, it's breakfast.
2: If you want to do a make ahead, then how do you, like, you make it and then you put it in the freezer or the fridge? How long will it keep?
0: Yes, you could wrap it in plastic wrap, then wrap it in foil because we want to make sure no air gets inside of it. We don't want any freezer burn.
2: Yep.
0: Pop it into the freezer the night before serving, put it into your refrigerator. It will thaw, and then you can slice it up, griddle it if you want,
2: griddle
0: or you can just have it as is.
2: Yes.
1: And put that.
2: Nice.
0: Yeah, have it for breakfast, have it for lunch, have it as a snack, have it after dinner.
2: Enjoy
0: it.
3: Have
0: it season
3: so good.
0: Long.
1: Elena, thank you.
2: Have it while you're meditating on that thing. We would love that.
4: Cannot go wrong with dips.
5: I love dips. I'm a dip head from the old country. Here to show us a few of her favorites is Chef Elena Besser.
6: Hello.
5: So nice to meet you.
6: Oh, it is so great to meet
4: you. We're so happy that you're here. Okay, everyone loves that everything bagel seasoning.
6: Obsessed.
4: Okay, so I didn't think about it in a dip, but you say yes, you can.
6: You can absolutely dip it out, you know?
4: Okay.
6: All about the dips. My dad is... I say he's part bagel because he eats a bagel literally every day.
5: So this is half Jewish.
6: Also that.
5: And this is
6: an homage to him. And so all you have to do, you can buy some gorgeous everything bagel spice at the store.
5: Okay.
6: You can add that on in.
5: To what?
6: I like adding a lot into the cream cheese. That's an important component. This is softened cream cheese right here. We also have some sour cream. So what I like to do is just add that on in. Right?
2: I love sour cream.
4: I love French onion dip.
2: Do you
4: love from the packet?
6: Oh.
4: The onion dip packet?
6: Yes.
4: Lipton's. You just dump it in.
5: I can rub it on my gums sometimes with the packet.
2: It's so nice.
5: Weird. I'm a strange person.
6: I have that growing up. It's the way it's going.
4: Okay.
6: So we added lemon juice and zest, and we're just going to continue to mix this on up.
4: Okay.
6: And do you want to help me out? Let's pour in some capers. Let's add some.
5: How many? The capers are strong. No, you're kidding.
6: I'm serious.
5: All right.
6: I am fully serious here. Big caper fan. And you just mix it all
5: up. Some spring onions.
6: Let's do it. Absolutely.
5: Great.
6: This adds a nice little crunch. It's like all the things that you love in a bagel in dip form,
5: which is
6: the best.
5: I could eat this with a spoon, actually. I'm not joking.
6: Would
5: yogurt.
6: You like to?
5: I actually would like to try it.
6: Okay, here, let's try with the spatula.
5: Thank you very much.
6: Just right there. We have the pretty ones right here, but you add a little extra scallion on top, right?
4: Can I tell you something? This is so yummy. And you can use tomatoes or cucumbers, whatever you want.
6: Any crudité you want, feel free to leave it out. And you don't just have to have a bagel for breakfast. You can have it whenever you want.
5: I love that.
4: Flavor is yummy.
5: Seasoning, I can put in anything, the everything bagel.

0: Ah, pizza. The golden crust, the tangy sauce, and that ooey gooey cheese. It's no surprise that this divine creation is one of America's most popular foods. But in the countless pizzerias I've been to, it's still pretty rare to see a woman tossing dough or tending a giant oven. I'm Elena Besser. I'm a professional chef, recipe developer, and content creator, so I'm constantly curious about who is making my meals. Now I'm heading out to meet the women breaking barriers in the pizza world today and creating more space for everyone at the table. Mankind has been eating flatbreads for centuries, but the modern pizza was invented in Naples, Italy. It was popular among the working class who needed meals that were quick and cheap. When Queen Margherita of Savoy visited Naples in the late 1800s, Chef Rafael Esposito served her a pie inspired by Italy's national colors. The Queen's approval turned this humble street food into a royal favorite. So you could say it was a woman who really put pizza on the world map.
1: I think the love from pizza is something I always say, I think it's my blood.
0: Giorgia Capruccio owns Manhattan's Don Antonio, known for its classic Neapolitan pies. While New York City has thousands of pizzerias, very few are actually owned by women.
2: What do your guests say when they walk into the restaurant and they see a woman standing at the pizza oven making their pizza?
1: So some of the people are really, I can see from the face, the surprise. And they bring the kids, they bring their daughter to see, to have, you know, pizza, and it's super fun.
0: Giorgia is one of only two women to ever win one of Italy's largest pizza competitions, a feat she accomplished at just 21 years old. Her victory surprised everyone, including Giorgia herself.
1: It was crazy. My father signed for me.
2: Wait, so he signed you up to compete in this competition and
1: yeah.
2: You had no idea?
1: No idea. Zero idea. 5 minutes before the competition started, he came to me and say, oh, by the way, I signed up for you.
0: Giorgia placed first in the classic pizza category, cementing her love for the craft and giving her shop a major boost.
1: I never imagined that I was, you know, I can win. I was super happy. That moment, it was unique because I remember feel free, feel super light.
0: Growing up on a dairy farm in Terracina, Italy, Giorgia's love for pizza started early.
2: Tell me some of your earliest food memories.
1: So my grandmother, for example, she was making pizza for me
2: Okay. Every
1: Sunday with just tomato sauce and oregano, so really simple.
2: So that's true grandma style pizza from grandma herself.
0: Giorgia's grandmother may have introduced her to pizza, but it was her father, Roberto Capruccio, that made it a true family obsession. Roberto left his family and moved to Naples to study the art of pizza making. Giorgia was just 8 years old, so she rarely saw him growing up. By the early 2000s, Roberto's culinary chops brought him to the U.S. His restaurant, Queste, is touted as serving some of the best pizza in New York City.
2: Did you ever think that you would end up in food one day?
1: Never. Also, when I first arrived over here, like I come in like New York for learn English, mm-hmm. I never imagined. So the only option for me to know my father or to understand what he was doing is stay with him. This is why I started to make pizza.
0: So Giorgia moved to the States to reconnect with her father. Giorgia was the only woman assembling pies in the kitchen, so she was motivated to prove she belonged.
1: And also everybody, all the co-workers was making fun of me because
2: Why?
1: I don't know how to make pizza, I don't cook at home.
2: So yeah. You're like, I'll show you.
0: She shadowed her father for 3 years, but Roberto wanted his daughter to train harder. He sent her to Naples to study with his former mentor. She was the only female apprentice in her class.
2: What were the responses from the other people that were learning alongside you, those men?
1: So like they don't feel that I can do, like I can be successful, or I can be, or you know, reach a high level of, you know, be a pizza maker, because they say, oh, one day you have kids, so you stay home.
2: Did you ever respond to them, or did you just ignore them?
1: I ignore. My pizza is my business card.
0: Giorgia returned to the U.S. with a renewed determination to make pizza her profession. She opened Don Antonio with her father in 2012.
2: when did you have that spark where you realized, oh my goodness, this is what I'm going to do for my career?
1: When I opened Don Antonio's. Okay. And I was really in charge of everything in the kitchen. But in that moment, I say, I need to be the best.
2: There's this term going around right now called Nepo Baby, where it's the concept of nepotism. But you have really taken time to learn the craft and do the work to prove yourself. So do you feel like you've been able to move outside of your dad's shadow?
1: Not yet.
0: Georgia says customers are still surprised that she's running the shop these days, not her famous father.
1: You never saw a lot daughter follow, you know, pizza maker, father pizza maker.
0: After working 13-hour days for nearly a decade, she's had to take a step back with her first child on the way.
2: Working in a kitchen, I can speak from experience, it is incredibly physically demanding. Yes. So how have you had to adapt as you've seen your body change?
1: So I changed completely. I need to change completely. So before I was really strong. I don't need to eat, I don't need to sleep a lot.
0: Today, 10% of people working in the food and hospitality industries have access to some type of parental leave. Georgia is keenly aware she's in a unique position.
1: I'm really lucky because I can organize myself in my job. Mm-hmm. The other woman cannot.
2: Right, you're the boss, so you can call the shots, and that actually works to your advantage.
1: Yes.
0: At Don Antonio, I was ready to see this boss get to work. Italy, just like the U.S., is home to many different regional styles of pizza. Georgia specializes in Neapolitan pizza, which is prized for its simplicity and high-quality ingredients. The dough, the tomatoes, the types of cheese, and the techniques are all strictly regulated by two associations based in Naples. Georgia used to train chefs with the Associazione Pizzaioli Napoletani, so I was ready to learn from a true pizzaiola.
2: What is the first step?
1: So we start with the tomato.
0: Neapolitan pizzas must be topped with tomatoes grown close to Naples.
1: So basically I crush like that.
2: Ooh, that must feel nice.
1: Yes.
0: The base of the dough uses water, fresh yeast, salt, and imported 00 flour, which refers to its super fine grind. This dough has been fermenting for a full day.
1: So you can see the bubbling.
2: Nice.
1: So Neapolitan pizza, the characteristic is the bubble crust.
0: The dough is cut and shaped into little balls, which rest for another 5 hours.
1: Now we need to start to make the pizza. This is semolina. See the...
2: Look at the bubbles. It's alive.
1: So now what pizza maker, Neapolitan pizza maker do is like just push the air.
2: Okay. Oh, wow. And you can see all of that air is pushing out to create that crust.
1: Can I try? Yeah.
2: It feels so fluffy.
0: After the dough is stretched, it's time for the toppings. First up, the tomato sauce.
1: So one exactly spoon. Now we put basil, pecorino.
2: Okay, and that's a little saltier than traditional Parmesan.
0: The pizza is finished with a hefty handful of mozzarella and a generous drizzle of fruity extra virgin olive oil. Then it's ready for the oven.
1: And that's it.
2: I love it.
1: Ready to go.
2: To the oven.
0: The key to a stellar Neapolitan pizza is an incredibly hot wood-burning oven. This one, brought over from Italy, burns at a scorching 900 degrees, so it only takes 2 minutes for the pies to cook.
1: There we go.
2: Wow.
1: Here's your pizza.
2: This is stunning.
1: God.
2: Cheers.
1: Cheers.
2: Oh, my goodness. Wow.
1: This is the crust that you want on the bottom, like thin, but you have the crunchy also.
2: I cannot handle how much flavor is in such simplicity. I am in heaven.

0: At Don Antonio in New York City, I couldn't wait to try Giorgia's award-winning Montanara, a fried pizza.
1: Fried pizza is one of the oldest pizza that was invented and created in Naples.
0: And no you can find way.
1: It. Yes.
0: Wow, I had no idea.
1: So if you see the movie with the Sophia Loren, The Gold of Naples,
0: okay.
1: She was fried on the street.
0: Women are tied to fried pizza. Can you tell me a little bit more about that?
1: Yeah, so the women in Naples tried to help sustain the family. They were really poor mm-hmm. family. Mm-hmm. So they started to fry and sell on the street the
0: okay.
1: pizza.
0: Amazing. So it really all started with the women. Let's
1: yes.
0: not forget that.
1: Yes.
0: Giorgia fries the same traditional dough to a golden brown. Then she tops it with tomato sauce, pecorino, basil, and smoked buffalo mozzarella. To get that gooey melted cheese, she finishes the pie in the oven for less than a minute. Wow, it looks so puffy. It almost looks like focaccia.
1: It's the most delicious and simple.
0: You get that crispy crust on the outside, but you're still getting such a doughy, light, fluffy center.
1: You need to try at least one time in your life.
0: Absolutely, are you kidding? I had no idea that this exists. Despite her success, Giorgia knows there's still a long way to go when it comes to representation in the pizza world. In 2019, she helped co-found Women in Pizza, an organization that helps support and connect chefs, restaurant owners, and food entrepreneurs. Two of Giorgia's closest friends from the group stopped by Don Antonio.
1: The friendship that we create is more really tight, much deep friendship that you can create in the pizza world.
0: Alexandra Mortati was inspired to start the group after talking to many women in the restaurant world with shared experiences. Alexandra, you've talked about how women are often hidden in pizza shops. Can you tell me a little bit more about that?
2: Yeah, I think a lot of times women get slotted into roles that people think they're best fit for. Mm-hmm. Because you're a woman, maybe you seem more nurturing, they want to put you in management. Or maybe you're really good with people, they want to put you as the hostess or somewhere in the front. But what you might be interested in is making the pizza. And you have to fight a lot harder for them to give you that space to prove yourself.
0: Nicole Russell, a pizza maker who hosts the show Pizza Wars, agrees.
3: Women just have different challenges and different barriers to entry than the average guy. And it's like, you know, one thing about being in Women in Pizza is that a lot of times when we do the show demos, I'll be the only woman with all the guys. And they're just so dominant and like, you know, we're also passionate about making pizza, you know? And we all can't wait to just make the pizza. But sometimes you just gotta, get out the way, you know what I mean? So I think it's important that, you know, you always hear about a grandma slice, but actually you see a grandma representation.
0: Yeah.
3: Like you hear the grandma slice, but where's the grandma?
0: Where is the grandma?
3: Right,
0: yeah.
3: Right? Nona's at home, right? Well, bring Nona out.
0: Yes.
3: So that's what Women in Pizza is kind of about. All love, but just showcasing more, you know, how much women are a force in this industry.
2: And I think now there's a lot more room where men are mentoring younger women and women are mentoring younger women and empowering them. And it wouldn't be possible without women like Giorgia and Nicole.
0: Cheers, ladies.
3: Cheers.
0: Cheers.
3: Cheers.
0: Cheers.
3: Cheers. Cheers. Pizza. Women in pizza.
0: Yeah, to women in pizza.

0: Where I live in the Big Apple, there are plenty of incredible pizza restaurants with pretty much every type of slice you can imagine. But there's a surprising place down south where folks are really flipping out for something special.
1: I want to be throwing dough. I want to be covered in flour and pizza sauce. It's kind of like my serenity.
0: Welcome to Tulsa, Oklahoma, where the famed Route 66 runs right into the historic downtown. This city is known for its Art Deco buildings and world-class museums dedicated to music legends Woody Guthrie and Bob Dylan. But unlike many visitors, I'm not here to dive into memorabilia. I'm here to meet Tara Haddon, a rising star on the national pizza scene.
2: Oh my gosh, it's so good to finally meet you. I'm obsessed with the door, master of this domain, Tara Haddon. That's epic, I love it. Look at this beautiful restaurant.
3: So we're just kind of a late 80s, early 90s themed pizzeria.
2: That's what we love. As a 90s baby, I'm all here for it. And you're a 90s baby as well.
3: Barely.
0: At 26 years old, Tara already owns two locations of Zaza's Pizza and Wings, a brand she founded. The name is a nod to the infamous Joey Zaza from The Godfather Part 3. Here, Tara is putting her own spin on a classic pizza shop with some very non-traditional offerings.
3: So these are all of our slice pies. We'll usually keep like the basics and stuff that people come in to try, like of course pepperoni, cheese, sausage. And then we kind of have some of our weird stuff going on, of course.
2: Pickles!
3: Our pickle pie. And believe it or not, it's one of our best-selling pizzas.
2: No way.
0: Tara started working in pizza when she was 16, honing her skills at local pizzerias before meeting her mentor, Mike Bausch of Andolini's Pizza, a small pizza empire in Tulsa.
1: Mike and his brother were in and out of the restaurants all the time, and he came in and he saw me throwing dough, and every time he came in, that's what he saw me doing. So he was like, you're good at this, aren't you? I'm like,
0: Good was an understatement. Mike recognized that Tara had a natural talent for throwing dough, so he started teaching her some basic acrobatic tricks. Yup, this is a real sport. Professional pizza acrobats spin, toss, and twirl dough at competitions around the world. During 3 to 5 minute choreographed routines, they're judged on the number of tricks they perform and their difficulty. One of the most well-known pizza competitions is the Pizza Games at Las Vegas's Pizza Expo, where pros from around the globe gather each spring. This year, Tara is competing in her 5th Games. As usual, she'll be one of the only female competitors.
2: How did you even learn what pizza throwing was?
1: I saw this guy that I worked with at like my first ever pizzeria kind of doing it. And they had told me about Pizza Expo. And at that time, it was just like a dream to go to Pizza Expo.
0: Tara has come a long way since a disappointing last place finish at her first Pizza Games. Reflecting on that time, she says her head and heart were elsewhere, grieving the loss of her mother, the woman who sparked her love for cooking as a child.
1: I just kind of fell into like making food and stuff at home with my mom. Her, my grandma's long line of like women who cook and making recipes, and that was kind of what we would leave like down to our kids, but it was just cookbooks.
0: When Tara returned to Vegas the following year, she had a new purpose.
1: I made the reason I was going there worth everything that I kind of put into it. When I placed first in the preliminaries, it was such like a powerful moment. It actually fell on the anniversary of when she had passed away. So I was like, oh my gosh, like this is because of you, like you helped me. Yeah. And it was kind of at that moment where I was like, everything is like paid off.
0: When Tara's not wowing crowds, she's busy making some of Tulsa's most unique pizzas. So we headed to her prep kitchen, where 500 pounds of dough gets made into over 1,000 pies every day.
3: So our dough, we're going to start with a local milled flour. And then we, of course, got our yeast, salt, and olive oil.
2: Great.
3: Best way to kind of start dough is by activating the yeast.
2: Okay.
3: So we usually activate it in some hot water, warm water, like 101 is usually ideal.
2: It's gonna smell really nice in here very soon.
3: Yes.
2: So give it a whisk.
3: Great. And then once we kind of wake the yeast up in here, we're gonna put it to sleep in some ice water.
2: Your turn. It's cold.
3: That's how you check your pain tolerance.
2: Yeah, exactly. You know? It's funny that the whole point of this is to put the yeast to sleep when I'm feeling more awake than ever with how cold this is on my fingers.
3: Now this is pretty bubbly, so we got a nice little foamy layer in there. And then we'll just throw this in with our flour. We already got some dough that's been mixing this morning.
0: The dough Tara uses for tricks doesn't have any yeast, so it stays dense like Play-Doh. Back at Zaza's, it was time to learn some tossing tricks.
4: Woo!
0: With a few new friends.
4: Good job, guys.
0: Each month, Tara holds a pizza making and throwing class for kids and parents at her shop. I'm a little older than her typical student, but I could not wait to join in on the fun.
3: We're gonna take it across our body.
2: Okay.
3: And then throw it up. And then throw it up in the air. Yeah, just like that. One, two, three. I just kind of spin it like on my finger, like my knuckles almost.
2: Okay. But you have to get it going first.
3: Yeah.
2: Right?
3: The best trick I show people that's pretty easy is throwing it behind your shoulder.
2: Okay.
3: If
2: show
3: you
2: me that.
3: Put your arm out, you know, like a little teapot, short scout, you know, and then you just look that way and throw it.
2: It's like doing a cartwheel. I didn't, it's not. Around the shoulder. Just like effortless. She's effortless. She's a world champion.
0: With the competition in Vegas fast approaching, I joined Tara and her mentor Mike for a practice session.
5: Pleasure to meet you.
2: Mike, you're the whole reason why Tara got into this. So can you tell us a little bit about that?
5: Well, I'm a dork for pizza and her dorkage has just latched on to us. And it's exciting. It's about the love of pizza making. And this is a representation of that.
2: So are we going to get a chance to see the full routine right now?
3: I mean, I guess we can do it.
2: Oh my God.
0: Tara uses silicone doughs to practice. They create the feel of acrobatic pizza dough without the floury mess.
5: Transitioning from hand to hand is what will give her more points.
2: Okay.
5: And then going behind the back seamlessly. Some people will really lean into one trick and try and make it last 30 seconds.
2: Okay.
5: She's going a trick per second.
2: Oh, oh.
5: There it is. Okay, that's the Tara Classic. That's her signature move.
2: Unbelievable.
3: There you go.
2: Woo!
3: There you go.

0: Here at Zaza's Pizza in Tulsa, pizza acrobat Tara Hatton is making waves with her signature moves and unique pies. I couldn't wait to make one of her fan favorites, a chicken and waffle pizza.
1: So you're essentially taking the Zaza's pizza and wings and you're creating a child with them of chicken and waffle pizza.
2: Yes, they're all my precious pizza baby.
1: We love.
0: This pizza uses a blend of margarine and butter as a base on top of the olive oil.
1: So this doesn't have a sauce on it, does it?
2: No, it's just going to be like the oil and the butter.
1: Okay,
2: the olive oil is just going to be like a sheen to protect the dough itself. And then the butter will kind of melt and create these little soup pools that'll be perfect for when we put our waffles on. And it'll just like soak up all that butter.
1: Baby is speaking my language.
0: With our buttery base ready, Tara and I add boneless chicken wings and mozz cheese. Then it was time for something sweet.
2: Our secret little ingredient, we're going to add
1: Look at this. It's so wrong, it's right. So a little bit of a swirl.
2: So it kind of bakes into the base and stuff and almost like caramelizes on there.
0: The pizza bakes at 555 degrees until the crust turns golden brown before the final topping.
1: It's smelling so good in here.
2: Smells like breakfast.
1: Jinx. Oh, we can't forget the mic's hot,
2: honey. The most important part.
1: Drizzle me timbers.
2: Pizza time.
1: Cheers.
2: Cheers.
1: So you get a combination of crunch and fluff with a little bit of that salty cheese.
2: And then it's just hot.
1: And then the hot honey.
2: It's good.
1: It slaps.
0: Of course, I couldn't leave Zaza's without trying the famous pickle pizza.
1: I could see a Teenage Mutant Ninja Turtle eating this right now. Cheers.
2: Cheers with your hot slice of pizza.
1: Oh my God. It's got that punchy vinegar pickle taste and the cheese mellows it out. I never knew that a pickle on a pizza would work so well.
2: It does. I don't like pineapple on pizza, but like pickle on pizza, That's my move.
0: Before heading back to New York, I had one more pizza party to attend.
3: My friend and owner of Zaza's Pizza and Wings, Tara Hatton.
0: Tara's routine wowed friends and fans of all ages who came to wish her well before the big competition.
1: Taking it all the way back to where you first began in the kitchen with your mom and grandma to where you are today. If they could see you now, what do you think they would say?
4: I would like to say that they are definitely proud. I don't think they would expect what I'm doing now compared to where my like original game plan was in life. I think they would realize it's not just pizza to me. It is my life, it is my world, and I love it.
0: Tara placed second in the Masters Acrobatic Competition in Vegas. And she can't wait to come back and compete for the title again next year.
1: Pizza is the ultimate comfort food. With so many unique styles, sauces, and toppings, it's truly impossible to go wrong. As pizza has evolved over the years, so have the chefs behind this iconic Italian staple. Whether they're cooking pies, running front of house, or going all out on stage, the women making pizza today are creating more space at the table for everyone.
0: Mm. The rush of the water, the thrill of the catch. For many, fishing isn't just a hobby or a career, it's a lifestyle. In the U.S., women account for roughly 10% of commercial fishermen, but they've long played a vital role in the global seafood industry. I'm Elena Besser. As a chef, recipe developer, and content creator, I'm always hungry to learn more about the people who keep our food systems running. So I'm heading out to meet two women making waves in the fishing world and creating more space for everyone at the table.

0: Welcome to the lush forests, expansive beaches, and pristine rivers of Washington State's Olympic Peninsula. Pacific Coast Indigenous peoples have called these bountiful lands their home for millennia. The Quinault Indian Nation is one of many tribes that fishes, hunts, and forages here. As a non-native, I'm fortunate to be invited to the Quinault Reservation by fishing guide and tribal member Ashley Lewis.
1: When I think about the rivers, the oceans, the lakes out here, what I think about is home.
0: Ashley comes from a long line of Native Americans who fished these waters for years. In the 1850s, many tribes were forced to give up their land for white settlements, but they retained fishing and hunting rights on traditional lands. During the 1960s, as Washington State began infringing on those rights, Native Americans staged a series of protests known as fish-ins. These protests led to a landmark Supreme Court decision that protects Native fishing rights to this day. One activist at the forefront of that movement was Janet McLeod, dubbed the Rosa Parks of the American Indian Movement. Her advocacy has inspired generations of Indigenous trailblazers, including my guide.
1: When they were forced to cede their land for newcomers, their waterscapes, the rivers, the lakes, it makes so much sense that that was the thing that's like, no, we have to have this because it's so essential to who we are.
0: Quinault tribal members have exclusive hunting and fishing rights on a portion of this river. I couldn't wait to see Ashley's favorite fishing spots with the help of fellow guides Ruben Estevillo and John Tater Bryson.
1: If you want to think like a fish, just think like a really lazy person.
2: Great.
1: Like, what is going to be the easiest thing to do?
2: Uh-huh.
1: Is it, do you want to go up that fast water? Not really. You
2: right.
1: want to kind of be in like the slow, easy water.
0: Time for a quick casting lesson.
1: We're just going to swing straight back, and then we're going to swing straight forward. You can kind of feel when the current catches it.
2: Okay.
1: Go ahead and give it a shot. That was a good cast.
2: Thank you. That was a great cast.
0: That's high praise coming from Ashley, who's been a guide here for the past decade. Now she's become something of a celebrity among outdoor enthusiasts, amassing a large following on social media where she goes by the handle Bad Ash. Her YouTube and Instagram pages are chock full of how-to videos and inspiring content from her many outdoor adventures.
3: Can you explain to me some of the, you know, stereotypical experiences that you have had that have been a little bit tough as a female fisherman in this community?
1: Being a woman in a male-dominated sport poses challenges. Some people want me to stay in a lane that isn't my lane. I would like to see the outdoor industry be more welcoming to women. I would like to see it be more welcoming to women of color and people of color. I feel really proud to get to chip away at that on my own terms. There we go.
0: Reconnecting with the Quinault and their fishing traditions has been a journey for Ashley. She grew up removed from her tribe, living an hour off the reservation with her mom and two siblings.
1: I grew up in a really small community, moved to a smaller community, one-stop light in town sort of deal. And you had two options. You get in trouble or you go fishing.
3: Okay.
1: And I picked fishing.
3: I love it. And why did your mom choose to raise you off of the reservation?
1: She experienced a lot of adversity as a younger woman and as a Native American woman. And so some of that adversity caused her to be really protective of her kids. And she wanted us to love our culture.
0: The Quinault are a matriarchal society. Women serve as the head of the household and often take on tribal leadership roles. The women here also help with traditional food gathering. Ashley grew up fishing with her mom, but didn't always appreciate the cultural meaning behind these trips.
3: Tell me a little bit about how you met your tribal family.
1: So about the time that I got a driver's license and I could take myself fishing, things really changed for me. And so I would kind of drive out to the reservation, explore a little bit, being out there among other Quinaults, fishing for salmon, that's everything that I needed.
3: Yeah.
1: And so that moment was profound to me.
0: John Tater Bryson, one of the first professional guides she met on the reservation, soon became her mentor.
4: I was taught from a young age how to harvest elk and deer and fish, and it's passed on to the younger people, so the tradition will keep going.
2: I think I got something.
1: Oh, you definitely do.
2: What a cutie. Oh, hey, my guy. Bye.
0: Ashley enjoys showcasing this beautiful place to new people, but she's also made it her mission to call out the effects of climate change to this land.
5: what we're seeing here, this is a big slide, and we're seeing a lot of this along our river, and this is the effects of climate change.
0: She's currently earning a PhD in Indigenous Studies, with plans to educate people about the tribes of the PNW and the environmental threats they face.
5: With the weather warming, with different rain patterns, it changes the river, but it also changes where fish are going to be spending time.
1: Fishing guides are like an indicator species because we're the ones out in the river day in and day out. We're the ones who see changes happening really quickly.
0: Because of the climate threats to the Quinault, the Biden administration granted the tribe $25 million to help relocate members in flood-prone areas.
1: This is, you know, ancient village sites. This is burial ground sites. And so to see those places washed away, this is a really significant blow to us. Indigenous people are generally the first impacted by climate change, especially if you're situated right on the Pacific Ocean.
0: Sustainability practices are tenets for the Quinault. Three tribal-run fish hatcheries help maintain the populations of salmon and trout species that call this river home. Every spring, millions of salmon and steelhead are released from these hatcheries.
5: So we were a few miles upriver fishing, but now we're here at the mouth. The Pacific Ocean is right on the other side of our fish house here, and this is where tribal members come and set their nets and commercially fish for blueback sockeye. It's the only place in the world where our blueback sockeye run, so it's an incredibly special fish to us.
0: Commercial salmon fishing is a big part of the economy on the res. The most efficient way to get a big catch is by using a method called gill netting. Gill nets are placed near the mouth of the river to catch salmon by the gills as they head upstream.
2: Whoa, double trouble.
3: That's a huge one.
0: As a chef, I've cooked fish many different ways, but this was the freshest catch I've ever tried. Cooking salmon the way her tribe has for generations is a cherished pastime for Ashley, who celebrates her culture through food.
5: The fish is a really wonderful, tasty, oily fish, and we just want to highlight the greatness that already lives here. A little bit of salt, a little bit of pepper. The flavor that we're going to give it really is going to come from the alder fire and the cedar sticks.
0: After the fish is on the pole, it's supported with cedar sticks woven across the fillet. The salmon cooks until it turns light pink, another 5 minutes, then it's ready to serve.
5: So now we can enjoy ourselves some Quinault fish sticks.
3: Let's do it.
5: Oh my gosh.
3: I'm never ever going to look at a normal fish stick ever again in the same way. Comes right off of that skin. It really doesn't need anything else.
5: Let the food shine.
3: Absolutely. Yeah.

0: After an incredible day of catching and cooking fish on the Quinault River, it was time for a trip to the beach. At sunrise, my guide Ashley Lewis and tribal biologist Scott Mazzoni are ready to show me another local pastime, digging for razor clams.
1: Can you tell me a little bit more about what we're doing today?
2: We are getting ready to have home use digs, subsistence digs, and commercial digs of razor clams. And before we do that, we got to go out and get clam samples and test them to make sure there's no toxins in them and they're safe for people to eat.
0: Pacific razor clams are a meaty shellfish with an oblong shell. They can grow up to 6 inches. They're also a delicacy here and a major part of the Quinault diet.
3: So we're going to use these spade-tempered shovels. They're kind of curved in a way that makes it easy for us to dig the clams.
1: Great.
3: So we're going to head out to the surf. We're going to look for clam shows.
0: As we walk towards the surf, Ashley points out small holes and dimples in the sand. These are known as clam shows, evidence that razor clams are just beneath the surface.
1: That looks like a good spot. Whoa!
3: There we are.
2: Down here they have their foot, and that they can use to dig very quickly down into the sand.
1: Hey, he's like, I'm out of here, thank you and goodbye. Ooh, I gotta tell you, even though it's 5 a.m., all of this razor clam digging is making me extremely hungry and ready to eat them.
3: And they are as delicious as they are fun to dig.
0: It was finally time for me to see what all the fuss is really about. At nearby Ocean Crest restaurant, razor clams are a menu staple. Head chef Amanda Yeager has prepared a few of their signature dishes made with fresh local clams. On the menu, a panko-crusted razor clam steak served with pickled onions and a chili aioli. There's also a razor clam omelet, plus a flatbread topped with Amanda's house-made razor clam sausage.
1: There's a common misconception with large clams, you know, oh, would it taste rubbery? But this does not at all.
4: That's a lot of how it's treated. It's, you know, low and slow heat, and that's why they maintain their flavor and their texture.
3: Respect.
1: Wow.
3: So much.
1: Everyone knows and loves a chicken cutlet. This is so tender on the inside. You're getting an amazing crisp exterior. That crunch and acidity coming from the onion, it is the perfect bite.
0: As my time on the Quinault land comes to a close, I'm already sad to leave this incredible place.
1: Ultimately, at the end of the day, if you could say one thing to the people that are watching this, what would you want them to know about you and about this community?
5: My very favorite piece about guiding is not actually the fishing. It is the way that it changes the way people start seeing the natural world. It could tell a lot about history, it could give you a lot of information, but I do know from my experience that when people are there and experience it, they're gonna become curious, and that's what I want the most.

0: When it comes to high-end seafood, lobster is pretty much king. Maine is the largest lobster producer in the country, with catchers here harvesting over 100 million pounds of the crustacean every year.
1: I've just always admired the fishermen, and to even be able to say that I'm a fisherman just means so much to me.
0: Sadie Samuels is the only female commercial lobster boat captain in the small town of Rockport. Her day starts before sunrise when she buys bait for her traps.
2: Hi.
3: Hey, Sadie.
2: Welcome.
3: Oh, it's so great to find you. Look at this stunning place of work. Are you kidding?
0: With its rocky underwater terrain and cool waters year-round, the Gulf of Maine is a perfect home for lobsters.
3: Bye, guys.
0: The lobster industry here generates over $1 billion for the state. But those big bucks aren't made easily. Fishing for lobsters is one of the most dangerous professions. The fatality rate is 2.5 times the national average.
3: Can you tell me a little bit more about how dangerous this job actually is?
1: It's one of the most dangerous jobs in the world. The first funeral I ever went to was one of the fishermen in my harbor who went out by himself and he got rope, like, die on
3: lobster. So he drowned?
1: Lobstering. Yes, he drowned.
3: Why do you stay in this despite all of the pain and dangers that you experience on a day-to-day basis?
1: I've literally never imagined doing anything else with my entire life.
0: Sadie's passion for fishing stems from her childhood. Her father, Matt Samuels, has been catching lobsters for over 60 years.
1: He was up before sunrise and out the door, and then he'd get home and he'd just work until dark and come in and eat dinner and pass out. So the only way I could really hang out with him was if I wanted to, like, get involved with what he was doing. And then I just duck around and I never left.
0: When she was just 7, Sadie got her student lobster license. She began working right away, dropping a couple traps off her dad's boat for extra cash. By age 14, she saved enough money to buy the boat she still fishes with today.
1: I don't think I fully considered that it was, like, my career or gonna be my career until a little bit later in life, until I was like 14, 15.
3: I love how you said later in life when I was about 14. I just started getting serious about it. You were 14. That is hilarious and amazing.
0: After studying art in college, Sadie quickly returned to a life at sea.
1: Like, when I'm out here, I'm just like, this is where I'm supposed to be. This is what I'm supposed to be doing.
0: Today, Sadie doesn't just catch lobsters, she also dishes up fresh lobster rolls at her sea-to-table restaurant, also named Must Be Nice.
3: I would like you to walk me through your day from start to finish, so lay it on me.
1: So my average day is waking up around 4 o'clock, quarter to 4, go to the boat, and then we haul about 250 traps, crate up the lobsters that we're bringing over to the restaurant, and then the restaurant closes at 7.
0: In Maine, just 15% of lobster licenses are held by women. But anyone who catches lobsters is called a lobsterman, which Sadie stands behind.
3: How do you feel about the term lobsterman?
1: I'm very much on the side of, like, I'm a fisherman. I'm a lobsterman. I've busted my butt and paid my dues. Nothing I do really has to do with my gender.
0: Maine fishing laws have strict limits on the number of traps new lobstermen can set. Over time, they can acquire more traps, but it can take several years to make a livable wage.
3: How did you get savvy with making sure that you could function as a successful business?
1: That's actually how I started Must Be Nice Lobster. Is on Saturdays, someone was looking for someone to sell lobsters at a farmer's market. I started selling live lobsters there, and then now we're here.
0: The trap limits are part of Maine's successful conservation efforts. In the 90s, there were around 37 million pounds of lobster in the Gulf of Maine. Today, it's nearly 120 million pounds.
1: Fishermen actually were the ones who started to put a lot of those practices in place.
0: Those regulations impose strict sizing guidelines. Sadie actually throws back many of the lobsters she catches.
4: That one will be good next year.
0: Small lobsters are too young for sale, while many older, large lobsters get thrown back to breed.
1: So this is a big hard-shell female. You can see on her, if you turned her the other way, it's the second to right swimmerette has this mutilation on it.
3: Got it.
1: Which means that someone else is caught her before with eggs on it.
0: A keeper lobster has a body that measures between 3 to 5 inches. It can take a lobster about 7 years to reach that size. Finally, a lobster that was just right.
3: Look at those claws.
1: Nice male, really gorgeous lobster. He's definitely a keeper.
3: Yeah. You're coming home with us, babe.
0: Climate change is making these size regulations more crucial than ever. The Gulf of Maine is one of the Earth's fastest warming bodies of water, which can make lobsters more vulnerable to disease and less likely to reproduce.
3: Why is sustainability so important to you?
1: We're so connected with nature and so connected with our environment that it like feels like our duty.
0: At Sadie's restaurant, she's dedicated to sourcing her ingredients sustainably. The lobster chowder uses a seafood stock made from an invasive crab species. And she's adding a new locally raised item to the menu.
1: This season, we're adding in oysters, and I'm super excited because we're trying to focus as much as we can on female-owned farms. And also, the quality of the seafood is, like, outstanding.

0: To get a sneak peek at her new menu offering, Sadie took me to meet farm manager Bonita Johnson at Wright Cove Oyster Farm.
1: So tell me a little bit more about these oysters.
2: We're a small operation here, and so we do kind of everything by hand.
1: Wow.
2: And yeah, they're raised with love.
3: You can taste it.
2: And yeah, you really can. You want to try one real quick?
1: I thought you'd never ask.
2: Sorry.
1: I've been waiting over here. Here we go. Cheers.
2: Cheers.
3: These are hands down some of my favorite oysters ever.
1: So clean, but briny. I've never had anything like this before. I'm blown away.
3: You don't do anything in the working waterfront type of industry unless you have passion for it.
1: Mm-hmm.
3: And that's a really nice thing for us to like get to share with each other.
2: Yeah.
3: This is definitely my happy place.
0: Back at Must Be Nice, Sadie is steaming our catch before picking meat for her signature lobster rolls.
1: Hey. Fresh caught, fresh cooked.
0: I just had to know the secrets behind the Sadie Sauce lobster roll.
1: So how did you come up with the sauce?
3: So I've had plenty of people

0: rice wine vinegar kick up the acid. And then there's a generous squeeze of stone ground mustard.
1: Now we just add in the rest of this olive oil, and then I'm gonna blend it for a little while until that just seems totally incorporated.
2: There we go. Ooh, that is gorgeous.
1: And that is the Sadie sauce.
0: Sadie packs each toasted bun with a hefty handful of lobster meat.
2: Look at this. Are you kidding me?
0: To finish, a sprinkling of homegrown chives.
2: I can't wait to try that. I'm so pumped.
0: Inspired by Sadie's creativity, I wanted to make something special, a lobster BLT.
2: One of my favorite foods in the summertime is a BLT, and It really screams summer. And also what screams summer is a juicy lobster roll, so I figured they would pair beautifully together. We're starting with cherry tomatoes, and the reason why I slice the tomatoes first is because I like to hit them with a little bit of salt. Yes, I brought a little flaky salt. And what this is gonna do is it's really just gonna pull out all those flavors and make them taste as juicy and delicious as possible. This is my best pal mayo.
0: I spice up my mayo with grated garlic, the juice and zest of a lemon, black pepper, and chives.
2: It's such an honor to like cook with the lobster that you have caught. So I just first of all wanna say thank you, because this is like the coolest.
1: You are more than welcome. It is my joy.
2: This is a meat lover's dream, so we're going to add 2 pieces of bacon on either side. We're then gonna take a gorgeous lettuce leaf, and that's like the boat that's gonna catch all that sauce for us.
0: Just add the lobster, cherry tomatoes, and a final sprinkle of chives. Voila.
1: Well, that is gorgeous.
2: And there you go, BLT lobster roll.
1: I love it. Oh my gosh, this might fall
2: over. Cheers. If it does, it's part of the fun.
1: Cheers.
2: Holy moly.
1: Oh man.
2: This is insane. This Sadie sauce is slamming. Hubba hubba.
1: I'm honestly having a hard time hearing what you're saying, because I'm having a moment with this one over here. Oh my god. This is literally perfection. Yay.
0: At dinner, I couldn't wait to learn more from the women here who support each other through their passion for fresh local seafood.
2: When people see that this is a sea-to-table restaurant, and then they find out that you ladies were the ones that actually caught and grew the food that is being served here, what do they say to you?
1: I feel like people, they're super excited about it and really happy that they found us. Then they can taste it with the quality of our seafood. Or they're in complete disbelief in like, okay, yeah, but your dad caught these.
2: So they're literally saying to you, no, this is a man's job.
1: Well, I think some people have been a little too sheltered and just haven't gotten to see what us women can do.
2: Amen.
1: And it's up to
2: that.
1: Us to show them.
2: Honestly, that's another opportunity to toast. I love it.
0: Time to dig in.
1: I'm really into this BLT one. This is going on the menu, by the way.
3: Elena's roll.
1: We're going to call it Elena's roll.
2: Ladies, this is a dinner I will never forget, so I truly can't thank you enough for all of your hard work in making this happen, and thanks for hanging out with me.
0: From the smoky salmon of the Quinault Nation to the buttery, sweet lobster of Maine, I'm in awe of our nation's most delicious seafood. But I'm most inspired by the women paving their own paths in this industry and ensuring future generations will have plenty of fish in the sea. Chocolate. It's a perfect combination of bitter, sweet, creamy, and rich. For many, chocolate isn't just a treat, it's a sensory escape. I'm Elena Besser. I'm a professional chef, recipe developer, content creator, and chocoholic. So I'm heading out to meet 2 women innovating the chocolate industry and turning an everyday luxury into something truly extraordinary.
4: Sometimes when I go into the farm with my clippers and I talk to the trees, I notice every detail in the tree, the flowers.

0: the color.
1: Yadira Vasquez is the owner of Hacienda Chocolat. This cacao farm sits next to the El Yunque rainforest in Puerto Rico.
2: What a beautiful place you've got here.
1: I met Yadira to learn how an ancient tropical fruit from the Amazon blossomed into a $100 billion global industry.
0: There's so many aromas and flavors that you can experience in a chocolate bar.
1: People have been eating cacao for over 5,000 years. Turning this fruit into chocolate was perfected by the Mayans and Aztecs. They're credited with the process of refining cacao into a frothy chocolate beverage. After the brutal Spanish conquest of the Aztecs, the drink was brought to Europe. Due to soaring demand across the continent, by the late 1800s, chocolate production had moved to Africa, where labor was essentially free. Today, 60% of the world's chocolate is grown on the Ivory Coast. Initially, the Spanish also tried to establish plantations in Puerto Rico, but they failed due to hurricanes. For centuries, leftover cacao species flourished on the island in the wild. In the late 1980s, amid fears of a global cacao shortage, the U.S. Department of Agriculture began researching these trees to find a variety that could produce more pods.
0: The results came out that at least 10 were very good for Puerto Rico and our climate. And they were chosen for their productivity, resistance to disease, and flavor.
1: At that time, Yadira was in medical school studying radiology. She opened her own clinic while raising 3 young children. But a breast cancer diagnosis in 2005 changed everything.
0: As a doctor, I diagnosed myself. So it's very scary because you're a doctor and you know exactly what it means.
1: Yadira made several life changes to focus on recovery. She bought a few acres of undeveloped farmland to meditate, relax, and reconnect with her love of gardening.
0: I think that once you connect to nature, everything in your emotional body starts to heal.
1: She began growing various tropical fruit trees, including cacao.
0: And I started experimenting. I thought, I have pods, now I have to make chocolate.
1: In 2014, Yadira won a grant from the USDA and Chocolate Cortez, one of the Caribbean's biggest producers, to bring cacao farming back to Puerto Rico. She purchased more trees and was able to expand her operation.
0: Well, initially when I got this farm, it was a forest. So we have trees here that are probably more than 50, 60 years old.
2: Wow.
0: Our trails go around those trees.
1: Within 3 years, her first crop was ready, but tragedy struck.
3: Swaths of Puerto Rico underwater, roofs ripped off, trees toppled.
0: We've had other hurricanes in Puerto Rico, but Maria was unreal. I still look at the pictures today, and it's been, 6 years, and I feel like crying.
1: It took 2 years to rebuild the farm.
0: Actually, we do have trees that fell, and new branches came up, and we just left them there because they're so productive. So that's one thing I love about the tree. It's very resilient. It's very strong. I think I get very identified with the tree because I feel like we're the same.
2: Yeah, you're strong and you're resilient.
1: A decade after her farm journey began, Yadira was able to start selling raw beans. Within a year, a special batch was entered into the Cocoa of Excellence Awards in Italy.
0: I had sold those beans to Cortez, so they call me and they go like, you should send these beans, they're really good.
1: Those beans won Yadira the Silver Award in 2021. Inspired to do more, she built her own facility to process chocolate.
0: I might have the same tree in a different farm, and the soil and the climate is going to be different, and there's no way you're going to taste the similar thing any other place.
1: Her dedication has led to 2 more Cocoa of Excellence Awards for beans and bars.
0: When you see your name, as in the Chocolate Puerto Rico, among excellent other chocolate makers from all around the world, my heart just bursts.
1: Yadira is passionate about sharing her love for cacao. Today, she makes most of her money from tourism.
2: What do you hope the tourists walk away from coming to the farm with?
0: Well, they learn what real chocolate is and where it comes from. When they go like, we never thought chocolate was so difficult.
2: It helps them savor it more.

0: The farm tour at Hacienda Chocolat is a stunning hike featuring some of Yadira's favorite plants, like ginger and vanilla. But I was here for the cacao, which is incredibly difficult to grow. These trees only thrive near the equator, and they need lots of water.
1: We have multiple showers during the day, so we don't need any irrigation for the trees. They get exactly what they need.
0: The cacao trees here are from different parts of South and Central America, all with different flavors and aromas.
2: When we're eating the chocolate bar itself, do you use a mixture of the pods? How does it work?
1: It's a blend of all the different varieties we have here.
0: The cacao fruit starts as a small flower that can only be pollinated by a midge fly.
1: It opens in the morning. The midge has 24 hours to do his work. And then if it does get pollinized, you can see, I have to come closer here. You're gonna see a very tiny cacao back here. See?
3: Oh my this gosh.
1: So
3: that's crazy.
1: The baby cacao.
3: Tree. I am shook by how tiny and cute that is.
0: Cacao pods must be harvested by hand. So Yadira put me to work.
3: This is beautiful. So we've picked about a dozen pods. How much chocolate does this make?
1: Well, we almost have 1 pound of chocolate. And 1 pound of chocolate should give us at least 10 to 12 chocolate bars.
2: I have a whole new appreciation for chocolate. I already really appreciated chocolate. I just want to make that clear. Mm-hmm. But having this context, I appreciate it even more.
0: Time to taste the literal fruits of my labor.
3: Oh my gosh, this is crazy. It's so slimy.
1: You're just going to suck. You're not going to bite or
3: I just swallow. Suck on it.
1: Yes.
3: It tastes kind of like a mango.
1: Exactly. It tastes more like tropical fruits. Mm-hmm. Can be mango. Some people say pineapple.
0: After they're picked, the pods head to the processing facility. The first step is fermentation. Wooden boxes are lined with banana leaves, then filled with the beans, which ferment for up to 10 days.
2: Yes. That's insane. The smell is almost like you think kombucha.
0: They're air-dried for about a week.
3: So tell me why you've decided to dry them in the sun rather than using machinery.
1: It preserves much more of the flavor.
0: Most chocolate farmers sell their beans after fermentation. Of the roughly 6 million cacao farms around the world, only a couple hundred make their own bars commercially. That's because processing the dried beans requires expensive equipment. A special oven roasts the beans to bring out a nutty, rich flavor.
1: We do low roast, and we want to preserve the floral and the fruity notes.
0: The beans are cracked into cacao nibs, then crushed and ground into a creamy paste known as chocolate liquor. Depending on the type of chocolate being made, cocoa butter, sugar, and milk can be added. The mixture is cooled into large blocks and aged for up to 2 weeks. To make a bar, the block is melted back into syrup.
3: And the tempering process is what gives it that sexy sheen, right?
1: Exactly, and the snappiness.
0: The chocolate is then poured into plastic molds and refrigerated to harden. After all that work, I was ready to finally taste Yadira's

0: Enjoying chocolate in different ways is an essential part of the tour at Hacienda Chocolat. Yadira starts with a sip of history. First, cacao nibs are added to a warm matate, a traditional device used by the Mayans and Aztecs to make hot chocolate.
1: You're using the force, your weight on the stones.
0: Do you want me to get in there and help out?
1: Yeah.
0: It almost feels like I'm grinding rocks. Except the aroma makes it all worth it.
1: Yes.
0: Yadira adds peppers just like the Mayans did. After 20 minutes of grinding, the cacao starts to lighten. I thought I was nearly done.
2: Okay. How much longer should I be doing this?
1: Like 2 more hours.
0: Okay, great. Let's go.
1: I'm just kidding.
0: Yadira finishes the drink by mixing the cacao paste with water. To make it foamy, she uses a molinillo, a Mexican wooden whisk.
1: The foam was said to be the spirit of the cacao.
0: Okay.
1: So, and it would connect the drinker of the chocolate with the gods.
0: Cheers.
3: Cheers.
0: Wow, this is unlike any hot chocolate I've ever had. It's definitely leaning more in the savory side of things, but I'm kind of obsessed. Time to taste the chocolate bars with a boozy twist. Not only is Yadira a chocolate expert, but she's deeply passionate about spirits. Tourgoers can enjoy a chocolate pairing with a variety of spirits, including a Puerto Rican favorite, locally crafted rum.
1: The rum and the chocolate will give us a greater sensory experience than the separate ingredients. We try to choose like things that are grown in the same place.
0: What grows together goes together.
1: So in this case, the sugar cane is a tropical plant and the cacao tree is a tropical tree.
0: Yadira pairs a 3-year-old Añejo with her award-winning white chocolate bar, topped with cacao and coffee nibs. White chocolate is pretty controversial. What makes yours special?
1: This is a white chocolate where the powder milk has gone to the oven and it's caramelized. Just place the chocolate in your mouth and just let it melt a little bit.
0: Whoa.
1: You have to bite the nibs. All Puerto Rican.
0: It's a dangerous combination, my friend. The second rum, aged in a bourbon barrel, is paired with 70% dark chocolate. I feel like it's more fruity and it's a little bit more mellowed out. I'd say this is the perfect pair for someone that thinks they don't love dark chocolate.
1: Exactly.
0: Trying these together makes it more approachable. Like nothing I've ever tasted before, Yadira's chocolate is a love letter to the El Yunque rainforest. Every bite has a complex blend of floral and fruity notes imparted from the surrounding flora. Through her hands-on process, Yadira celebrates the land on which this cacao is grown.
2: What do you love the most about this?
1: Here in the forest and in the plantation, I feel like it's my real home. The scientific name is Theobroma cacao. That means Theo is God and Broma is food. So it's the food of the gods. I think it is a gift of nature to the humans. And there's so many things we can do with chocolate and culinary and recipes. So it is the food of the gods.
0: Yes, cheers to that and cheers to chocolate. Next up, I head back to New York to meet a pastry chef.

0: Seeing fresh cacao turn into chocolate only whet my appetite for more. I couldn't wait to get back to New York to meet one chef designing show-stopping confections.
1: 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I get to express my love for flavors, colors, design, and artwork.
0: Susanna Yoon is the founder and head chef of Stick With Me Sweets in New York City.
2: How are you?
1: It's so nice to meet you.
0: She's best known for her handmade bonbons. They're truly a treat for all the senses. With over 20 gorgeous and uniquely flavored varieties to choose from, I couldn't wait to see what sweet surprises Susanna had in store.
2: I am shook by how stunning these are. Pieces of jewelry that you get to eat.
1: Yes. So I have a few I have in mind for you to try. Okay. You have the matcha, black sesame, calamansi meringue pie.
2: I almost don't want to eat it. It's so pretty.
1: If you take a bite, you can look inside and see the layers.
2: It looks like a tiny key lime pie.
1: And now, the moment we've been waiting for. It's our black sesame with mango and passion fruit jam on top.
2: So pretty.
1: This flavor was inspired by roasting black sesame seeds with my grandmother.
0: Susanna, the daughter of Korean immigrants, was born and raised in Seattle. With two working parents, her grandmother was an integral part of her upbringing and one of her biggest inspirations when it comes to food.
1: I remember my grandmother's favorite line was, "Have you eaten yet?" I would just watch her hands move so gracefully as she prepared each dish, and the aromas in the house were always so captivating.
2: What were some of your grandma's philosophies when it came to food?
1: It's about variety. Her table was set up with so many different little dishes.
2: Would you say that your grandmother's love language was gift giving?
1: Absolutely. It was cooking, feeding people, and giving people her delicious treats that she would make.
2: And that's what you do here, which is so cool.
1: Yes.
2: How the heck did you end up in New York?
1: The day my grandmother passed away, I felt like I had lost a part of my heart. And I was actually not in the culinary world, but it was in that moment I vowed to my grandmother that I wanted to be more like her and bring joy to people through food.
2: Did you always have a passion for dessert?
1: Yes. I ate chocolates every day. I don't even know why my dad allowed me to do that.
0: Susanna's passion for sweets took her to the pastry program at the International Culinary Center in New York City. After graduation, she landed a coveted job at the renowned French eatery, Café Balude.
2: What was it like breaking into the industry as a woman who pivoted her career?
1: It was marked by a lot of fear and some excitement. I was pretty quiet and reserved, but after working just like a few days in the kitchen, I quickly realized the need to be more vocal and assertive.
0: Susanna then honed her skills at Thomas Keller's Michelin-starred Per Se, developing an eye for precision.
1: Talking or even smiling was not really encouraged. The kitchen was really quiet. Everyone was super focused.
2: In those high-intensity environments, how did you keep your head held high?
1: I didn't. Sorry, I didn't keep my head was always down. I was always working. It was just really mentally and physically demanding.
0: But working 15-hour days didn't deter Susanna. Her ultimate goal was to be her own boss. In 2014, she opened her own shop, a cozy Nolita store called Stick With Me. Her mission, to provide memorable gifting moments with elegant bites just like her grandmother.
1: I feel like beautiful and delicious chocolate should be available for all of life's special moments.
0: Originally, all production and sales were run out of the Nolita store. But during the pandemic, when many food businesses faced closure, Susanna's online sales spiked. Susanna opened her Brooklyn factory 2 years ago. When she started out, Susanna sold about 15,000 boxes a year. Today, they're on track to sell 70,000.
2: Some people may not know that you have a second location.
1: Yes.
2: And it's in Korea.
1: Yes. I really wanted to reconnect with my heritage and be able to share a new chocolate experience from New York City with Seoul, Korea.
2: These views are crazy.
0: At her factory, Susanna believes that to do their best work, her staff needs to feel their best.
1: I wanted a positive space for my staff.
3: If you want to like brainstorm some fun and creative ideas, you need to feel good every
1: you
3: day.
1: You do.
0: Even the industrial kitchen is laid out with shorter frames in mind.
1: I basically built the kitchen so that I could reach everything. It's more built for female chefs.
0: Susanna's staff, which happens to be all women, appreciates the environment fostered by their boss.
4: She always wants us to have a good work-life balance. I would never really want to ask off for any other like places that I've worked at before.
0: Right?
4: Yeah, but I think definitely whatever you value is super important for.
0: Susanna also provides regular training sessions so employees can keep enhancing their skills. No longer confined by someone else's rules, Susanna can let her imagination run wild.
1: The lighter color, milk chocolate, darker color, dark chocolate, and white chocolate. Those were the three colors I got to use when I was working at Per Se. And so when I left, I wanted to make it more colorful, more vibrant.
0: That vibrancy is exactly why her bonbons have received plenty of accolades. Even Oprah is a fan. Like any artist, Susanna and her team follow a painstaking process to create each bonbon. And it starts with the finest ingredients from around the world.
1: We have to make a lot of orders from different places and different farms to get the perfect ingredients that we need.
0: Vanilla beans sourced from Tahiti give confections a more floral flavor. Matcha is hand-carried from Japan, and buttery Elliott pecans are shipped right from Georgia. It can take up to 2 days to make a batch of these intricate bonbons.
3: I know this is cheesy, but I feel like a kid in a candy store, Susanna.
0: I couldn't wait to put my bonbon-making skills to the test with one of the shop's bestsellers.
1: So we're going to make the pecan pie bonbon.
0: Each bonbon is decorated by hand. Susanna starts the process by splatter painting the mold.
1: So we're going to make it rain.
3: Okay, let's make it rain.
1: All right. So I like to put my arms up a little bit higher and then just let it gently drop.
0: Next, it's onto the tempering machine, where Susanna creates the silky, smooth chocolate shell.
1: So the goal is to make sure that the chocolate's inside the mold and not outside the mold.
3: Okay.
1: We're gonna turn on the vibrating table. It's gonna help us get all the air bubbles out. And you see, it looks good. It's time to create the perfect shell. Take a peek, make sure it's perfect, keep it level.
3: Okay, I'm really nervous, but we're gonna crush it.
1: And then stop. All right.
3: Hold on.
1: You got it, you got it. And the sides.
3: Guys, this is crazy.
0: Sensitive to temperature, humidity, and time, chocolate can be very difficult to work with. Many professional chefs, myself included, struggle to master this sweet. Susanna's chocolatiers work with her for months to learn each step in the bonbon making process. After the shells cool and set, it's time to pipe the layers of flavor. First up, the sea salt caramel.
1: When you pipe, it's almost like a clock.
3: Let's see if I can handle this. I can handle it.
1: You can. You can do it.
3: Thank you.
1: All right, next step is filling it with our golden candy pecans. All right, we made a pecan praline, and now we're gonna pipe this in.
3: Okay, great.
1: Okay.
3: Wish me luck. Oh, man. What would you say the most important step in the process is?
1: Every step is the most important step in the process.
3: Speaking like a Michelin pastry chef over here, my friend.
0: The filled bonbons refrigerate to set, and then it's time for the final step. A double seal of chocolate creates a perfect uniform shell.
3: Wow.
0: After a final rest in the climate-controlled chocolate room, it's time for the big reveal.
3: Okay, I'm so excited.
1: Oh, there's one stubborn one.
3: There she is. They turned out gorgeous.
1: Yes.
3: These are so beautiful. How about we taste all of our hard work?
1: Yeah.
3: Cheers.
1: Cheers.
3: Wow. It's just so texturally satisfying.
0: After a hard day of making and tasting chocolates, I joined Susanna's team for what they call family meal. The ladies gather once a week to celebrate their successes and relish in their fierce female workforce.
5: I think there's a lot of kindness here. We all want to hear what the other ones have to say.
2: What's the best piece of advice that Chef Suzanne has given you?
6: Really focus on like your mental health so that when you come to work, you can be the best that you can be.
0: I could never show up to a dinner party empty-handed, so I put my own spin on one of Susanna's beloved bonbons, the black sesame, inspired by her grandmother.
7: It was so good.
2: You like it?
7: So good, yum.
0: Creating special memories with food is definitely something I'm all about. It's that legacy of giving that continues to inspire Susanna.
2: What do you think your grandmother would think of this place?
7: She was always proud of me. I would bring her a cup of water and she would say, "Oh my God, this water that you brought for me tastes like honey." And so I know that she would be looking down and feeling really happy about what I built here.
0: I think we can all agree that chocolate is good for the soul. My sweet tooth is certainly satisfied, but it's these ladies behind the bean who are making a lasting impression and taking chocolate to new heights. From Puerto Rico to right here in New York City, the women of the chocolate world know what it means to break the mold.
8: Joining us this morning, Chef Elena Besser. She is going to make something awesome as we get back to the routine, looking for those easy and affordable weeknight dinner ideas. 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Elena, good morning.
3: Good morning, my sous chef. How are you today?
8: I am well, thank you.
3: Good.
8: Putting me right in my place.
3: Absolutely.
8: I love it.
3: Are you ready to get to chopping?
8: I like a woman who's ready to go. Let's do it.
3: Let's do it. Okay.
8: You let me know how to do. How did you pick this as an easy meal?
3: Okay, so zucchini is in season right now. Yep. Therefore, it's going to taste so much more delicious than it otherwise would. And it's going to be more affordable because we have a lot of zucchini available. So I figured let's take zucchini and let's turn it into a luscious, creamy sauce that doesn't have any added
8: ingredients. Now, I said to you jokingly backstage, I said, why do you cut the zucchini in this particular size? Why are they so small? And you actually had a great answer for that. There's a reason for it.
3: Yes, there is a reason for it. So the reason why is because the smaller you cut the zucchini, the faster it's going to cook. And listen, we're trying to get food on the table as quickly as we can.
8: Right.
3: We're busy people, so we want to make sure that we cut it into smaller pieces. These are about a quarter of an inch thick. We're going to add those diced pieces to a sheet tray, half of them, mm-hmm. and then we're going to take the other half and put them into a bowl. So these just get a nice drizzle of olive oil, and mm-hmm. we're going to hit them with a little bit of salt to awaken that flavor.
8: Yep.
3: The higher you go when you season, the more surface area.
8: Oh, that's
3: the
8: thing.
3: Coverage you All get. Right. Highly recommend.
8: Make it rain.
3: And then the next thing we're going to do is we're going to take some garlic cloves and we're quartering them. So here's the thing. You could smash them if you want, but I know a lot of people get intimidated by that action. So I figured let's just quarter them. Put them right into our bowl, and then we're going to add it with some sauteed onions. And this is going to go at about a medium-high heat mm-hmm. Until that zucchini is nice and softened. You're going to want to give it a cover so you get that
8: caramelization from the bottom. How long is that roughly, like 10 minutes?
3: Yeah, about 10 minutes. Yep. You get the caramelization from the bottom, but at the same time, it's softening the zucchini, and we are left
8: I like where this is headed.
3: This
8: I can do everything you've done
3: mixture.
8: So far. It's not out of my reach.
3: Yeah. Okay, and another thing that maybe also isn't out of your reach for me personally as well, white wine. My friend. So to add even more depth of flavor and to pick up any of those brown bits that we get on the bottom, also known as the fond, we are going to continue cooking that. It's going to infuse with flavor, and we want to cook it at that medium-high heat until it reduces down. It's delicious
8: and luxurious. Is this the sauce? Are you making the sauce?
3: This is the sauce that we're making. While those are roasting
8: How's the
3: in the
8: sauce
3: oven.
8: Taste?
7: This is amazing.
9: It's like creamy.
7: It does.
3: Doesn't it?
8: No
3: but
8: cream.
3: It's not
9: no
3: cream at all. It's
9: wow.
3: So creamy and silky. So the reason why
8: after you cook it, you blend it?
3: After you cook it, you blend it. And Al, you make a great point. The reason why we're getting that nice brightness is because once we have transferred that reduced situation that we got over here to a blender, we're adding in the zest of a lemon.
0: That gives us our brightness. Mm-hmm. And then we are also adding in some fresh basil.
8: Mm-hmm. You know what I like that's not in here? I'm glad it's not as eggplant, because I like zucchini, but I don't like
0: eggplant. Oh, well, there you go. Good. I'm happy we didn't use eggplant.
9: Try it.
0: Then.
9: It's so good.
0: And then a little bit of our pasta water, and that gives us even more creaminess and even more of a starchy component.
8: That's probably where it's coming from,
0: you got
8: the pasta water.
0: How's it going over there?
8: Oh, good. We only had about 2 minutes left, so I'm
0: going to take our pasta. You can use any noodle that you want. This is, as the Today Show team made sure I pronounced properly, pockery. We have our Italian, so we want to make sure we're doing it properly. Shout out to Anthony and Katie. And we are adding that directly into this gorgeous blended sauce.
8: By the way, can I just say, for school nights, if we were making this in the daily household, we might do this sans sauce and just do it with a little butter and cheese for the kids.
0: Delicious.
8: And then hype it up for the adults.
10: Exactly. Can you use a different pasta?
0: You could use any pasta you want. You could use rigatoni.
2: Really
0: you could use penne. I like fusilli? Something that has a tube. Yes, fusilli. That would catch the sauce beautifully. Great suggestion.
8: Wow, that's
0: we're going to finish it up with a little bit of that fresh lemon juice from the lemon that we have reserved over here. And you can add a little pasta water as you go to get it to a nice, luxurious consistency. And last but certainly not least, we are going to top it with
8: no
0: some
8: giant pads of butter. No
11: what is that?
8: Cream.
11: What are you putting on top?
8: But it feels like it is. It's
0: crazy.
8: Feels
0: like we are adding some Sicilian pistachios.
8: Oh,
0: we've got some fresh basil, that roasted zucchini. So we get those crispy bits. We get
2: really
0: zucchini two ways.
8: Dinner like this.
0: Yeah. We're starting off with some gorgeous thick-cut bacon.
10: Boom.
0: Anytime there's bacon in a recipe, I'm a happy gal.
10: I'm
0: so we are just going to slice this bacon on up. We're actually making a sweet corn mac and cheese for everyone that's wondering. And what I like to do whenever I'm cutting like pancetta or bacon or whatever, I'll put it in the fridge or the freezer before slicing it, so it just makes it easier to cook.
11: I actually started using scissors.
2: Really?
0: That is also a great tip.
11: Because I sometimes can't get the knife through because it's so fatty.
0: Right? Exactly. But scissors, they'll get the job done. Also great for cutting up herbs for garnish.
10: Uh-huh.
11: Good point.
0: Okay, so we're going to render this. We want to make sure that this is cooking at like a medium-low heat. We don't want it to be too high because it could cause the bacon to burn and stay a little chewy. We want it to be really crisp and delicious. Right. So this, what's in season right now? We got a lot of corn.
10: Yes.
0: And it is so delicious. It's so sweet. And it actually has a lot of great starch in it. So and that's going to allow us to get a really creamy sauce without creating a bechamel base, which is traditional of a mac and cheese.
10: Right.
0: So we are putting it with the bottom down right into the bowl and slicing it off of the cob.
11: Okay.
0: And you can keep that cob for later, which I will show you what we're going to do with the cob as well.
10: Some people make a stock out of it.
0: Yeah. Exactly. You can make a stock out of the cobs. Al, you always know what's up in the kitchen. I respect that.
10: I don't know much else.
0: Okay. So we have cut off that corn. Mm-hmm. And then what we're going to do is we are going to take that residual bacon fat that we have. That adds that flavor.
10: Liquid gold, baby.
0: Exact. You know it. And we're going to take some shallots that we just grated on a box grater. We're going to mix those up.
10: If you didn't have shallots, could you use onion?
0: Yeah, absolutely. You could use onion. You could use leek. You could add a little extra garlic if you want. Mm-hmm. And then a little chili flake for some heat. This you can keep out if you want as well. You know, if you're sensitive to heat, don't worry about it. And then, of course, once that's sauteed down, we add that corn in and saute it up. Hit it with a little bit of salt and pepper. Mm-hmm. Your kitchen at this point is going to be smelling amazing.
10: It smells great in here
0: and
10: already.
0: Then we will take that mixture
8: all
0: and
8: that.
0: Transfer it into a blender. So this blender, it just has the mixture along with our pasta water, which is another liquid gold. I call this unicorn juice because it has this magical thing where it creates a really nice starchy component, which will coat that pasta and give us a luxurious thick sauce.
10: And I noticed you have some Parmesan. Is that
0: Oh, you know it. Okay. So you can use pecorino or parm. Pecorino will give you a little bit of a saltier experience. Mm-hmm. But if you can only find parm, that works too. And we are now making our sauce. So at a low heat or even off the heat, depending on how hot your pan already is, you're going to transfer back and forth between our cheese, a little bit of pasta water, and then we're going to add in my good pal, cheddar.
10: It's always better with cheddar.
0: It's always better with cheddar. You know it. So we're adding a little bit at a time and continuing to mix because we want the sauce to emulsify and get creamy.
10: Right.
0: If you dump it all in at once, it could break. So just
10: meantime,
0: be careful with that.
10: You've been boiling your pasta.
0: Yes. In the meantime, we've been boiling our pasta. We have taken a little bit of that pasta water to add to our sauce as we're cooking it up.
10: Right.
0: And I even took some of those corn cobs that we had and popped them into the water. And what that's going to do is it's going to further infuse
2: infuse that corn flavor into the pasta itself.
10: Okay. And then you're going to take the sauce and the pasta together?
2: Exactly. So once that cheesy sauce has melted and emulsified, we're going to add that pasta directly into it, give it a nice toss, add any more pasta water that we need, and we're garnishing with more cheese, that crispy bacon, and some fresh chives.
11: Oh, it's so good.
10: This is
2: It's time to eat.
11: You know what I love about this? Because it's salty, but you have a sweetness without sugar or anything. You know?
10: Fantastic.
2: Oh, I'm
11: and the corn made it creamier, like without all the...

0: and it's an exciting day because we are launching a full Today Table cooking show with some of our favorite chefs all over on Today All Day. And we have one of them with us. Chef Elena Besser is with us.
1: Good morning, my friend.
0: Congrats.
1: Thanks. Yeah. I'm seriously so pumped about this series. I think everyone is going to love it. Such fun recipes. Mm-hmm. And it premieres today. Easy recipes.
2: I love that.
3: Well, it smells so fresh in here. I mean, there's just so many herbs that go into this recipe of yours.
1: Yes, there are. Herb quiz, quick quiz. Al, can you name all these herbs?
2: Dill, chive, mint, basil, parsley.
1: Yes, you got them all. Okay. You got them
3: all. Sometimes I have
1: to
3: taste parsley to make sure it's not so long.
1: I love it. This is such a fun way to use all of those beautiful herbs that are in season, coming in season right now. I know our gardens are starting to bloom. And what we're going to do is we're going to create a really easy herb pesto that has a lot of spinach in it as the foundation.
0: So, and we should mention, people can shop along right now. If you just scan that QR code, you can get the menu. I don't know the verbiage for it. I don't have the verbiage, but
3: you can get all the ingredients. It takes you right to Walmart and gets
1: and
3: the ingredients.
1: Then
3: they can ship them right to your house.
1: So this is a really easy herbaceous sauce, and it's going to have some lemon zest and lemon juice in it. So what we're going to do is we're just going to take a lemon. This is a rasp grater, also known as a microplane, and you just zest that beautiful zest into it. At the restaurant that I cooked at, we would get in trouble if we sliced a lemon before zesting it because there's so much flavor in the zest of the lemon itself. So you want to stop at the
2: pre-zest?
1: Yeah, you can pre-zest, but just make sure. Make sure you put it in your refrigerator in like an airtight baggie, or you cover it up.
0: Okay.
1: Then
0: smells
1: what you're also going to do, once you've zested them, you'll slice them in half, take a citrus press, pop that in. Contrary to popular belief, you actually want to put it cut side down to get the most juice out of it. This has one garlic clove in it too, so we will typically take all of these lemons, pop it in
0: there. So good.
1: But for time, I want to make sure we get to all of the different steps. Then you're going to take a ton of fresh spinach, several handfuls. You want to have a really nice high-speed blender or a food processor. Take all of those herbs that we have over there. You can use any variety that you want. And the main thing here is you just want to go with soft herbs that are going to easily break down.
0: Okay.
1: You're also going to add in some olive oil, extra virgin olive oil for extra flavor, and we're gonna pop that in, blend it on up, and then you are left with this beautiful bright green sauce, which is right over here.
2: So this everyone can see. Arugula instead of the spinach.
1: Yes,
2: to pepper it up.
1: I love that suggestion. You absolutely could use arugula. You could use any green. I love the nuttiness, the peppery taste.
3: This is such a good idea to get rid of those extra herbs in your garden, because I did that last year. I had all these herbs, and I just had nothing to do with them.
1: It's the best, and it's so easy.
2: The ones that are kind of on their last leg. Kind of throw in there.
1: Absolutely. Freshen them up. So we have rigatoni right here. Okay. This is my favorite pasta shape. It catches all that saucy goodness. You're just going to take all that rigatoni, transfer it right into this big bowl of sauce. And what's fun is you can just serve it directly in this bowl. So it's all going to come together right in this bowl.
3: And the extra saucy pasta goodness. Water.
1: Yes. The pasta water is key. We really want pasta water here. I call it unicorn sauce. I know that's ridiculous. But the reason why is because it's magical, my friends. This has all of that starchy goodness that's going to really allow the sauce to stick to the pasta itself rather than running right off. So we are just going to continue tossing this up. And a fun little thing that I like to do, other than adding a lot of cheese, because I'm from the Midwest and I can't help myself.
0: Wait,
1: I need as
0: from?
1: Much cheese. Chicago.
0: Oh, that's right. We talked
1: about
0: Born
1: that. And raised, and we're both Wildcats. But you know,
2: are you throwing dates in there?
1: Okay, crazy twist.
2: Oh,
1: so I half of my family lives in Israel, so I love eating dates.
0: Oh my God.
1: Love them. Love to integrate them into anything. And a little bite of sweetness. These taste like concentrated maple syrup, if you will.
2: Yes.
1: So I like to add them to the top of whatever, of this pasta specifically, but also whatever I'm cooking.
0: Girl.
1: You like it? And then some toasted pine nuts, because a little extra nuttiness, we're happy to have it, and some extra fresh herbs. And you know what? I'm so happy everyone likes it. What's great about this, too, is that if you have leftovers the next day, it is delicious cold. It tastes
0: like Can I sing your praises? So you should go to today.com, watch her show, get this food, because sometimes when chefs are here and they cook, there's a little buzz in the studio about how good it was. With you this morning, everybody was buzzing about how good this pasta is. And this is another one.
3: And you know what I love about this? Sometimes I find with pesto, it gets monotonous, and I'm eating the pesto, and I'm like, ugh. This is like, you get a lemony bite, and then you get a nice crunchy salt, but then the sweetness cleanses your palate
2: and
3: for another salty pesto bite.
0: Yes.
2: Beautiful.
0: So we say
3: that's
0: yes. That was not planned.
1: Such great descriptions. I love all of you. It's such
0: a
1: pleasure.
0: By the way,
2: if you like dates, Rancho Metaluca.
1: Okay.
2: It's a date farm out in

0: TV host Elena Besser. She has not one, but two desserts that we can make ahead of time. So all you have to do is scan that QR code right at the bottom of the screen. You can cook along with us. With one click, select Get Ingredients, and then you can schedule that pickup or that delivery. Elena, good morning.
1: Good morning. Always great to be with you.
0: Pumpkin mini cheesecakes.
1: You know it. Yum. It's always fun when you have an individual dessert portion, and mini versions of desserts just bring me so much joy. So we are changing up the traditional graham cracker crust, and we are using ginger snaps to add that autumnal flair. So we have some brown sugar. We've got our ginger snap cookies, and we are going to pulse this on up in a food processor.
0: Ooh, can I pulse? I love to pulse.
1: Yes, please do.
2: What do you got over there? What is that, butter?
1: Yes, and we've got some melted butter. Feel free to get after that. Once it is all night, keep on going. Yeah. Ooh. And once it is fully the consistency of sand, you're going to stream in.
2: Greg's really having a good time.
1: You're doing great. You're going to stream in that melted... No, you're doing
2: Keep going, Greg. Keep going.
1: Stream in that melted butter. And it's going to end up looking like wet sand. Then you portion it into the little ramekin. And you take a glass and press it down to create this little crust. Chanel, if you want to try it
3: Honestly, I could
1: out,
3: just eat
1: can.
3: This by itself.
2: I thought that was brown sugar.
1: It's a little brown sugar
3: like brown
1: plus
3: sugar.
1: Ginger snap.
0: Oh, that's good.
1: Right.
0: Oh.
1: Right?
0: This is by itself.
1: Delicious, right?
3: So you do that.
1: And so you do that. You pop that into the oven for about 10 minutes to set. And then we're going to start on our filling. So we have cream cheese. We have brown sugar. We've got white sugar in here. And we are going... Yeah, I keep doing
2: that. I know. It's KitchenAid, Elena. It's a KitchenAid.
1: I love KitchenAid. They're the best. And we're going to whip this on up. Then we're adding in all of our other flavorings. So we've got the cinnamon.
2: Eggs
0: That's
2: going.
0: A warm flavor.
1: We got
0: flavor.
1: Our eggs.
0: That's
1: we
0: a
1: go.
0: Warm
1: we
0: flavor.
1: Have... Ooh,
2: oh,
1: one hand.
2: One more. Let's go.
1: Look
2: one
1: at
2: more.
1: This executive chef right
2: there
1: here.
2: There we go.
1: Oh, man.
2: In my kitchen at home.
1: Look at that. Skills. I love it. And then we're adding a little bit of kosher salt.
0: With one
1: hand. We're adding in some vanilla extract. And this wouldn't be a pumpkin cheesecake unless we had our pumpkin puree. So you could also swap out sweet potato if you want. You pop that in here. You end up having this delicious mixture.
3: Yum.
2: Wait, where do you get that? Is that in a can?
1: Yeah, you can get it in a can.
2: Okay.
1: Let's save the time, you know.
3: I know.
1: And then we are pouring it into all of our ramekins. It's a nice, thick, delicious batter. Same. Who doesn't love a good ramekin?
3: Well,
1: pop that in, and then we are going to bake it in the oven. And this is the fun, really chefy moment here.
2: Okay.
1: And this is what's going to give us that luxurious, creamy texture. We are going to add in water to the bottom. This creates a water bath. So what happens is, instead of that cheesecake cooking too quickly, it's going to slowly poach it, so you get that really delicious, creamy texture.
2: I gotta get your food.
1: But wait, there's more.
0: There's more.
2: Oh, we're going to start eating.
1: Please start eating it. We have some brown sugar and butter. We've got pumpkin seeds. We have pecans or pecans, however you say
2: it.
1: And a little bit of salt. Mix it up. We're making a brittle.
2: Oh, my.
1: We have
2: really
1: this brittle.
2: Ridiculous.
1: And we're topping it with... some whipped cream that is sweetened with maple syrup.
0: I wasn't expecting this.
1: The fall flavor.
2: It's
1: Isn't
2: so
1: it
2: soft.
1: Fun?
2: Yeah,
3: Here's
2: it's a pump. It's
3: Each
2: like a pump
3: layer
2: pump.
3: Is yummy on its own. Like, even that right there is yummy.
1: Oh,
3: like,
1: I'm so... And it's fun to just snack on the brittle because it
3: comes
1: in these nice
2: Wait, we didn't
1: pieces.
2: Talk about the crumble.
1: Oh, we have to talk about the crumble.
3: Okay.
1: Okay, so crumble is such an easy dessert that you can make really far in advance. You can make all of these in advance, by the way. Mm. This you can store in the fridge for up to a week, unmold, and serve it. And then with the crumble, you could make this and freeze it. Wrap it on up. This is cranberry and apple crumble. You bake it in the oven, let it cool completely, wrap it up, put it in your freezer, and then right before you're serving, pop it into the oven at 350 degrees. You're going to put tin foil over it, pour some melted butter over it reheat it, and then serve it a la mode because always ice cream.
2: Is there some lemon something in here? What's
1: there's
2: going
1: some
2: on?
1: Lemon. There's a little orange. If orange isn't your thing, you can just omit the orange.
3: This is great.
1: I'm happy you guys like it. Crumble's so easy. It's so delicious. It's a crowd pleaser. And what I love about it, not very many dishes. You make it
2: cast
1: in the
2: iron.
1: Skillet.
2: Yeah.
1: You pop it on the table. It looks stunning. And your whole family is going to love it.
2: Cheers to you.
3: I know they're both really yummy.
0: What are you doing for Thanksgiving?
1: I am going to be in Florida with my family. It'll be fun. It's the first year I'm not cooking in a while.
0: I was going to say
3: you deserve to.
0: I was just about to invite you to my...

0: So what are we making this morning?
1: We are making a spiced apple loaf cake. We are celebrating the bounty of the season with these gorgeous apples. You can use Honeycrisp. You could use Granny Smith, whatever your favorite apple is. And we're going to start by peeling it up and giving it a nice grate on a box grater.
0: Okay.
1: I figured it would be easier to grate it instead of taking all that time to chop. We're doing a lot of chopping already.
0: That's a nice pro tip.
1: So let's make it easy.
2: Watch your fingers.
1: Yeah, be
0: Thank
1: careful.
0: You. Wouldn't that be terrible?
1: Please.
0: Yeah. Craig
1: safety only. And then the next thing we're going to do is we're taking a bowl of sugar and some oil, adding 2 room temperature eggs, a little bit of Greek yogurt for some.
2: Oh, that's where you get that little tang.
1: You could also use sour cream if you prefer, and then a nice healthy amount of vanilla extract. In baked goods, vanilla extract kind of acts like the salt. It brings out all of the flavors in the baked good. So if you want to keep mixing that up.
0: And I noticed we keep the wet and dry separate here.
1: Absolutely. We want to keep the wet and dry separate. It's really important to just make sure we're mixing the wet together before the dry so that we have a nice, even baked good that is really fluffy and delicious.
0: Ladies,
1: awesome
0: Sobo, how are
3: you
0: doing?
3: Yeah, I love it.
4: Delightful.
3: Yummy. Really good.
1: Delightful. Okay. Good. And then we're going to add in some warming spices. We have cinnamon, ginger, nutmeg, our flour, all of our rising agents
0: warming
1: in here.
0: Warming spices. I've never heard them referred
1: nice
0: to as that.
1: Nice and cozy. And then what we're going to do is we're going to take those apples, we're going to add them to the wet ingredients, and then we're going to mix that all in with the dry ingredients, and it goes into our greased loaf pan. And if you want, you could actually add a little olive oil in there. The fruitiness from the olive oil is really going to add a lovely
0: extra So this goes into this,
1: goes into our pan. We bake it until it toothpick insert in the center comes out nice and clean.
0: Mm-hmm. And now we're making the frosting.
1: It's
0: and
1: this time
3: frosting is yummy.
4: That's
3: real good.
1: So what we're going to do is we're going to cream together butter and cream cheese.
0: Butter.
1: And we all the butter. Yeah. That's what this holiday is all about. Yeah. There's even more butter in a second, so get ready. So we're going to cream all this together, and then we slowly, it's not turning. Yes, it is. It's going to turn.
0: There we go.
1: I was looking at the wrong side. And we're just going to cream that together until it's nice and whipped. We are adding in cinnamon.
0: One of the warm spices.
1: Yes.
0: A warm spice.
4: Feeling warm.
1: You're learning. I love it. Some vanilla extract as well.
0: A warm extract. That's a warm extract.
1: A pinch of salt to additionally awaken all of the flavor. And then we're slowly but surely

0: melting a little bit of butter on our on a skillet.
1: Okay. Mm.
0: And once we've sliced up our bread, you take it.
1: Next level.
0: And you toast it on up so it gets nice and toasty.
2: It tasted toasty, Elena.
3: Did you sprinkle a little salt on top of that frosting?
0: You know I did.
3: It tastes so good. It really nailed it.
0: Yes,
1: that frosting is spot on. It's not too heavy either.
0: Oh, mm-hmm. I'm happy to hear that.
1: I like this.
0: Is a fun dessert that you can serve after the meal. You can also serve it in the morning.
2: I was going to say, it's breakfast.
3: If you want to do a make ahead, then how do you, like, you make it and then you put it in the freezer or the fridge? How long will it keep?
0: Yes, you could wrap it in plastic wrap, then wrap it in foil because we want to make sure no air gets inside of it. We don't want any freezer burn. Yep. Pop it into the freezer the night before serving. Put it into your refrigerator. It will thaw. And then you can slice it up, griddle it if you want, or you can just have it as is.
3: Yes.
1: Breakfast.
4: Nice.
0: Yeah, have it for breakfast. Have it for lunch. Have it as a snack. Have it after dinner.
2: Enjoy it. So good.
1: Long. Elena, thank you.
3: Have it while you're meditating on that thing. We love that.
5: Cannot go wrong with dips.
6: I love dips. I'm a dip head from the old country. Here to show us a few of her favorites is Chef Elena Besser.
7: Hello.
6: So nice to meet you.
7: Oh, it is so great to meet
6: you. We're so happy that you're here. Okay, everyone loves that everything bagel seasoning.
7: Oh, yeah.
6: Obsessed. Addicted. Okay, so I didn't think about it in a dip, but you say yes, you can.
7: You can absolutely dip it out, you know? Okay. All about the dips. My dad is... I say he's part bagel because he eats a bagel literally every day.
6: Yeah, so this is half Jewish. I was like,
7: also that. And this is an homage to him. And so all you have to do, you can buy some gorgeous everything bagel spice at the store. Okay. You can add that on in.
6: To what?
7: I like adding a lot into the cream cheese. That's an important component. This is softened cream cheese right here. We also have some sour cream. So what I like to do is just add that on in. Right?
6: I love sour cream.
4: I love French onion dip.
6: Do you
4: love from the packet?
6: Oh.
4: The onion dip packet?
7: Yes.
4: Lipton's. You just dump it in.
6: I can rub it on my gums sometimes with the packet.
8: It's so nice. I'm a strange person.
7: I have that growing up. It's the way it's going
6: okay.
7: to do it.
6: Okay.
7: So we added lemon juice and zest, and we're just going to continue to mix this on up.
6: Okay.
7: And do you want to help me out? Let's pour in some capers. Let's add some.
6: How many, though? Capers are strong. No, you're kidding.
7: I'm serious.
6: All right.
7: I am fully serious here. Big caper fan. And you just mix it all
6: up.
7: Some
6: spring onions?
7: Some spring onions.
6: Let's do it.
7: Absolutely. Great. This adds a nice little crunch. It's like all the things that you love in a bagel in dip form, which
6: is
7: the best.
6: I could eat this with a spoon, actually. I'm not joking.
7: Would
6: yogurt.
7: You like to?
6: I actually would like to try
7: it. Okay, here. Let's try it with the spatula.
6: Okay. Thank you very much.
7: Just right there. We have the pretty ones right here, but you add a little extra scallion on top, right?
4: Can I tell you something? This is so yummy. And you can use tomatoes or cucumbers, whatever you want.
7: Any crudité you want, feel free to leave it out. And it doesn't. You don't just have to have a bagel for breakfast. You can have it whenever you want.
6: I love that.
4: Flavor is yummy.
6: That seasoning, I can put on anything, the everything bagel.

0: Good Monday morning. Dire new warnings on the dangers of AI.
1: And it's coming from the industry's own leaders. It's September 14th. This is Today. Doomsday warning. The country's leading developers of AI coming forward to call for a slowdown in the technology, saying humanity itself is at risk.
2: If we build in the wrong way, the probability of something bad happening is very high.
1: The weekend warning renewing the push for Congress to put up guardrails before it's too late.
3: Dr. Frankenstein is telling us the monster's escape. Help us stop this.
1: But President Trump saying the U.S. should forge ahead, or China will alone.
4: Whoever wins, AI wins.
1: The escalating urgency from around the world just ahead. Behind enemy lines, the Air Force officer shot down over Iran and rescued in one of the largest operations of its kind, sharing his story for the first time.
5: I looked up and saw no parachute. That was the most terrifying thing I've ever seen.
1: This, as the war continues in its seventh month, and gas prices climb even higher. Diesel hitting a new record overnight, putting a pinch on consumers across the economy. We'll have everything you need to know. Record rain, the Northeast recovering from major

0: after flash flooding, submerging cars and leading to dozens of rescues. Parts of the Midwest now on alert for severe storms, including possible tornadoes, while tens of millions across the South brace for another day of dangerous heat. Al's got the full forecast. All that plus triumphant return.
1: I made a promise to come back and to be back on stage. So here I am.
0: Music legend Celine Dion emotional during her first full concert in nearly a decade. Still hitting the high notes, we will take you inside her long-awaited performance just ahead. Best in Shows, the 78th Emmy Awards, now just hours away, celebrating the year's best in TV.
2: Are you trying to talk me out of going?
0: While honoring icons like Michael J. Fox and Dolly Parton, we'll get you ready and go one-on-one with host Mariska Hargitay.
3: It's the craziest thing. I never thought I would hear those words out of anyone's mouth.
0: And flipping out.
4: Walks into the end zone. Touchdown, Giants.
0: New York takes down the rival Dallas Cowboys on Sunday Night Football, part of a huge opening weekend of NFL action.
4: Bobbles the ball. It's free. And it's over.
0: We will have all the highlights.
4: Wide open, man. Touchdown, Chicago.
0: The season kicking off with a bang today, Monday, September 14th, 2026.
5: From NBC News, this is Today with Savannah Guthrie and Greg Melvin. 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
0: Hi, everybody. Good morning. Welcome to Today, Monday morning. Glad you're starting your week with us. Football is back. And all the people said amen.
6: All the people said amen. I know you're in a good mood. Your Eagles won.
0: I know.
6: The Giants won.
0: The Commanders lost. I feel
6: sorry,
0: to the
6: Craig.
0: Eagles. I think that's why Craig isn't here this morning.
6: He didn't show up. My Bears won.
0: I know. Well, actually, we'll talk to Craig in a little bit. Yeah. He's got his golf tournament for a good cause. We'll check in with him in a bit. Meanwhile, take a look at this. Heavy rain pummeling the Northeast yesterday. Here's a scene in Connecticut. Widespread flooding, dozens of water rescues, and it's a different story down south. Oppressive heat is reaching record highs. We're going to get Al's forecast in just a bit.
6: Also breaking overnight, the release of this new video showing the rescue of an Air Force officer after his jet was shot down over Iran. It was back in April, and it comes as that pilot is now speaking out. We're going to hear from him.
0: All right, but we'll begin with that major announcement from tech leaders coming together to speak out on the need to slow the pace of AI development. After dire warnings that AI is evolving so rapidly, it could soon outsmart the researchers who are building it and imperil humanity itself. We've got it all covered. We'll start with our chief business correspondent, Christine Romans. Christine, good morning. That's a doozy of an intro, but that's what they're saying.
7: That's what they are. Good morning, you guys. The AI developers say their goal is to help, not harm society. But following those warnings that AI could literally end humanity, there are growing calls from lawmakers on both sides of the aisle to enact guardrails, even as the president says the U.S. needs to maintain a competitive edge over China.
8: In the race to build the most advanced AI system, an urgent warning this morning from top developers. Anthropic CEO Dario Amodei writing, "We must slow the pace at which we improve the capabilities of AI models."
9: I won't lie to you. There are real dangers. And I think for too long, the industry lied to people about the fact that this technology had risks.
8: The leaders of the industry now publicly coming to grips with the rapid development of AI and sounding the alarm.
9: I don't think I fully just appreciated what it would actually be like when the progress was as fast as it was.
8: Amodei also calling for third-party evaluators, formal regulations, and eventually international cooperation.
9: One single government could abuse this technology just as easily as a single company could.
8: OpenAI founder Sam Altman and SpaceX AI's Elon Musk both publicly agreeing with Amodei.
10: After disturbing alerts from former researchers, including Jacob Coxon, who in an online resignation last week wrote, "The people building AI earnestly believe that it could kill us all by the end of the decade. The concern? The system will outsmart its developers, something OpenAI's chief says they're taking steps to avoid."
11: They're decisions we should not be able to make. They're risks we should not be able to incur on behalf of humanity.
10: Former President Obama sounding the alarm at a fundraiser, saying an AI safety plan should be a central issue for Democrats, with some legislators already concerned.
12: Dr. Frankenstein is telling us the monster has escaped. Help us stop this.
10: But House Speaker Mike Johnson suggesting with competition from China, there is no quick fix.
13: We can't rush in and have Congress do something that would be detrimental to national security.
10: And President Trump, who frequently uses AI in his online posts, has appeared to downplay the potential threat.
14: Do you have any concerns about AI leading to human extinction?
15: No, I don't have any. We're leading China in AI. We're the most sophisticated country in the world. And frankly, I want to keep it that way, because whoever wins AI wins.
7: Both Anthropic and OpenAI have filed paperwork for what is expected to be historic public offerings on Wall Street. But over the weekend, OpenAI's Sam Altman called it an ill-advised moment for that, suggesting his company's IPO will likely push this to next year. And while U.S. lawmakers are still weighing options here for guardrails, across the pond, King Charles is set to meet this week with top AI executives. That's according to multiple reports, which say the issue of safety could be front and center, guys.
16: All right, Christine, thank you. That sets us up nicely for Josh Terengel, staff writer at The Atlantic and author of the book AI for Good. Josh, good morning to you. The call is coming from inside the House. You've got the tech leaders in a position to know, developing AI, saying, well, if we do it wrong, it will wipe out humanity. How worried should we be?
17: Extremely worried. And really for two reasons. The first of which dates back about 8 weeks ago when OpenAI, which is a maker of ChatGPT, was testing a new model. And they said to the model, don't cheat on our test and don't access the internet. So not only did the model access the internet, it created a swarm of agents that kind of acted collectively to penetrate the cybersecurity of a rival company. So that's a felony. But that's not actually the scariest part. The scariest part is if you look through the logs of the agents talking to one another, they know they're cheating, they cheat collectively, and they conspire to keep the evidence of their cheating from OpenAI. The second part is really sits downstream of the first part, which is that it's very clear AI is moving faster than the largest companies can control it. And that incident I just described is kind of the best we can hope for. Okay, there was no economic damage. Nobody was injured. But you can imagine what would happen if those agents had decided to penetrate the cybersecurity of, say, air traffic control systems, the electrical grid, a water system. And so that's why concern right now is at its peak.
16: I mean, that company that that these rogue agents attacked was called Hugging Face. Weird name, but if you hear it, that's what we're talking about. These were agents that weren't even supposed to be connected to the internet. And this is the kind of incident that, if it had happened to something that imperiled national security, we could be talking about some of these apocalyptic outcomes.
17: That's correct. This is the best warning we're going to get. We are clearly seeing AI advancing far faster than its makers intended.
16: How sincere do you think these OpenAI and Anthropic, these tech leaders are? We've heard them say a million times, tech companies, regulate us, please. And then Congress doesn't, or they spend millions lobbying them.
17: I think they're sincerely scared, and I think they're sincerely interested in not being blamed if something goes wrong. And honestly, I think whatever they think is kind of irrelevant. When you have a product that you have demonstrated is misaligned with the intent of its makers and capable of great harm, historically, the government steps in.
16: Assuming that Congress could actually function and regulate, you'd still have China. China is racing. It's developing AI as well. And to the president's point, if the U.S. loses, China wins. It's autocracy versus democracy, and there's only one winner.
17: Yeah, I think we actually need to consider this much more like nuclear energy and nuclear weapons. And if you start thinking that way, you can imagine a world in which we are competing with China. We are both developing and stockpiling weapons. But we also agree that there needs to be an international regime that enforces and inspects to make sure that nobody's getting away with things, that we actually are doing the things that we say we're doing when it comes to AI. Now, the International Atomic Energy Commission isn't perfect. We're 80 years in, though. And we've managed to restrict a very, very dangerous compound to a handful of countries. If we start thinking about AI that way, we might be able to make a little progress.
16: All right. A discussion we will continue to have. Josh Terengel from The Atlantic, thank you so much.
18: All right. Well, President Trump is once again doubling down. Actually, we're going to move to this now. It's the Air Force officer that was shot down over Iran and rescued in one of the largest operations of its kind, sharing his story for the very first time. NBC's White House correspondent Gabe Gutierrez has the very latest here. Gabe, good morning.
19: Hi, Laura. Good morning. We are hearing for the first time from that American airman shot down over Iran and how U.S. forces risked many more lives to bring him home. Overnight, new details about one of the U.S. military's largest search and rescue operations in its history.
20: We ejected and found ourselves floating over the heart of Iran.
19: Identified on 60 Minutes by his mission call sign because of security threats, Bravo was one of two officers shot down over Iran in April.
20: When I looked up and saw no parachute, that was the most It was the most terrifying thing I've ever seen. So I paused right then and I prayed, Lord, your will be done. But if I'm getting through this, I need help.
21: How did you survive that?
20: A modern day miracle.
19: He was left stranded in the Iranian desert as armed groups hunted for him. But he managed to climb a mountain to evade capture.
21: Given your injuries, how did you find the strength to make it up the mountain?
20: Never let a lack of motivation put you on Iranian TV.
19: That launched a massive rescue campaign that included nearly 100 American service members on the ground inside Iran.
22: This would be the first U.S. boots on the ground in 46 years.
21: In Iran.
19: After 2 days without food or water, Bravo was able to get a signal out, leading to this moment, captured in newly declassified video, when he was saved by pararescue operations known as PJs.
20: The moment a PJ showed up to me on that ridgeline was one of the greatest moments of my life.
19: It comes as the war with Iran is showing no signs of ending soon amid new strikes in the Strait of Hormuz. An Iranian commercial ship hit this weekend by an unidentified projectile.
23: Was it the United States?
24: I don't want to say.
19: The president now predicting the war will end right after the midterms, but raising eyebrows with this comment.
15: We'll ultimately get out unless we decide to stay and keep the oil like Venezuela.
19: And there are new concerns over global oil prices after the Houthis, an Iran-backed militant group, tightened its grip over a key waterway that's been serving as an alternative to the Strait of Hormuz. President Trump is shifting some of the blame on the high fuel prices away from Iran and onto Ukraine's attacks on Russian oil refineries. He's now urging them to stop. Laura?
18: All right, Gabe Gutierrez. Thank you, Gabe.
16: All right. Well, the war with Iran's growing impact here at home is our next story. The wallets of Americans feeling a greater pinch, with the national average for a gallon of gas climbing to $4.32 overnight and the price of diesel even higher, a record-shattering $6.23. And here to break down that part of it for us, NBC business correspondent Brian Chung. Brian, good morning.
25: Morning.
16: Diesel in particular has a big effect throughout the economy. Can you explain?
25: Yeah, that's not exactly the type of gas that we put into our vehicles, but it is the type of gas that truckers, which around the country are bringing things to our local retailer, to our local hardware store. If they face the burden of those higher costs, will they choose to then raise prices on consumers? That is a big concern. Also, when you consider diesel is a big input for farmers, you often use tractors that use diesel. So when it's at an all-time high, according to AAA, again, $6.23, that's up a staggering 80 cents in just the last month. That does increase the price pressures on those companies and then maybe ultimately on to us. At the pump, we are seeing prices at $4.32 on the national average. That is up almost a quarter in just the last month. And that is obviously very expensive for drivers that are hitting the roads, especially as we get closer to the winter, where we do also worry about heating costs on the rise as well. That's something we're watching very closely.
18: Brian, I also want to talk to you about inflation, still stubbornly high. The Fed meeting this week, what are we expecting?
25: Yeah, Laura, 3.4%. That is the latest read that we got on inflation. That is how much prices in America rose between August of this year and August of last year. And that puts Kevin Warsh, the head of the Federal Reserve, in quite a bind as they go into that policy setting meeting on Wednesday, where they are expected to raise interest rates. That would be the first time they would raise interest rates since 2023. And that is a big deal because, again, when inflation is on the rise, the playbook is usually to raise interest rates. That's certainly going to draw the ire, perhaps, of the president, who has called on lower interest rates. We'll have to see on Wednesday.
16: All right, Brian, thank you very much.
18: Appreciate it. To football now in week one of the NFL season, almost in the books. We've got one more game tonight, but let's start with last night's action, the Giants and the Cowboys on Sunday Night Football. The Giants take the lead just before the half, and they would never give it up. Isaiah Likely with two touchdowns on the night. New York goes on to win it 28-20.
16: All right, but perhaps the game of the day, the Bills and the Texans down in Houston. Josh Allen throwing the game-winning touchdown pass to Joshua Palmer with less than 2 minutes to play. And the Bills hold on to win it. 36-31.
18: Pretty strong start of the season.
16: Yes, absolutely. Right? We're ready for some football. And parts of the Northeast cleaning up this morning after heavy downpours and severe flash flooding yesterday. Here's video from Westport, Connecticut. The fire department there rescuing more than a dozen drivers who were trapped in their cars by high water. Parts of the state getting up to 7 inches of rain. More of the same in parts of New York and New Jersey. So let us bring in Al Roker this morning, what we can expect this week.
1: Well, good morning, guys, and good morning to you. And we've got more rain now coming from the plains into the Midwest. Heavy thunderstorms from Billings, Montana, Pierre to Omaha, Nebraska. Iowa's going to be under the gun today. Severe storms targeting the central plains. Tornadoes with strong wind and hail. We've got a risk of severe weather from Sioux City, Des Moines, Omaha, Grand Island. We're also talking about the risk of EF2 tornadoes as well today into tonight as we watch this. Des Moines, Omaha, and Lincoln all under the gun right now. Rainfall amounts, some areas could pick up to 5 to 6 inches of rain. Plus, cooler than average temperatures in the Pacific Northwest, Western Plains, but every place that has been steamy. Forget about summer being over. It's still summer in Roswell, Little Rock near 100, Dallas 100, Birmingham 97 degrees. Tomorrow, we've got more of the same for Waco with triple digits. Memphis, same thing, 100 degrees or more. And going into the late week period, temperatures still above average. The Northeast looking pretty good, but look at Paducah, mid to upper 90s. Same in Dallas, with they're going to be skirting with triple-digit temperatures. We're going to get to your local forecast coming up in the next 30 seconds.

0: And that's your latest weather. Guys.
1: All right, Al, thank you. Still ahead, we're going to take you inside Celine Dion's emotional and triumphant return to the concert stage over the weekend. Not a dry eye, including Celine's. Some Americans flew to Paris to be there for the special moment. We'll have that story.
2: Plus, the countdown to tonight's Emmy Awards is on, from the contenders to the touching tributes plan, and Savannah's one-on-one with the historic host, Mariska Hargitay. We've got your guide to television's biggest night. But first, this is Today on NBC.

0: up on a Monday morning, we're going to tell you all about the magic that Oscar winners Nicole Kidman and Sandra Bullock conjured up at the weekend box office.
1: Plus, the new Hollywood history just made by The Odyssey. But first, these messages and a check of your weather.

0: What a song. Why not? 7:30 Monday morning, the 2018 box office hit A Star Is Born. Why are we playing it? Well, because later in Popstar, we've got some big news from Lady Gaga herself. A Star Is Born. A tiny little bouncing baby star. Yes. There, I gave it away.
1: You had to, because we're excited for her.
0: We're very excited for her. We've got a busy half hour ahead, and we're going to begin with Celine Dion's long-awaited return to the stage.
1: Yeah, the music icon performed her first full concert in 6 years over the weekend, marking the start of her Paris residency. And NBC's Danielle Hamamjan was there for all the excitement. She was lined up out there with the paparazzi and the fans on Saturday morning. Danielle, hi.
2: She still is. Good morning, ladies. We are back outside her hotel. You never know when she's going to come out or wave to the fans from her balcony. It is indeed a new day for Celine Dion. What a moment on Saturday night. A moment so many people thought they might never see again. She sang for more than 2 hours some of her biggest hits. She also addressed her illness, said that it had indeed been a rocky road, that it took longer than expected. But in the end, she said she learned to make this her reason for living.
3: Call it Celine's Renaissance, a moment 6 years in the making. The singing star overcome with emotion, but finally back on stage.
4: I made a promise to come back and to be back on stage. So here I am.
3: Before 30,000 adoring fans, she was classic Celine.
5: Don't wanna be.
3: She performed hit after hit. And for those who wondered if she could still hit those high notes, just listen to this.
6: We flew here from Miami just to see her, and it was everything we dreamed of.
7: It gave you chills.
3: They came from all over the world.
8: Utah.
9: Brazil. Texas.
3: To hear that unmistakable voice she's described as the conductor of her life. Mostly muted since she was diagnosed with stiff person syndrome, which at times has prevented her from even walking. An illness that's as rare as her talent. But she was determined to make that comeback personal, which has triggered a mini boom in tourism. Welcome to the pop-up Celine shop at the luxurious Lafayette Galleries, or if you wish. Aboard the Celine cruise.
10: The morning after, the party hasn't stopped. Welcome to Celine on the River Seine.
3: Celine fever is here, and it's real. And yes,
11: I do love this song.
3: It can be hard to resist. In the city of love, Celine had this message.
4: Everything I am, because you loved me.
2: Also flying in to see the show, former First Lady Michelle Obama, Oprah Winfrey. The guest list goes on and dies. If I may end on a final personal note, editorial standards out the window for just a quick minute. I am a little biased. I grew up in Quebec, spent more than 20 years there. Celine Dion was very much part of the soundtrack to my childhood. So this assignment has been quite a treat. My sincere gratitude to the team behind the camera for sending me here. I do not take it for granted.
0: Oh, amazing.
1: I love that. I love that. Like the vintage t-shirt that you got under there, Danielle. Thank you.
0: She's Team Celine.
1: We're all Team Celine.
0: Yeah, I'm off the jacket. Be proud.
1: I want to go on that riverboat cruise.
0: I do too. I want to do all of it. Yeah. Just let's go. Send us next.
1: There is much more ahead for you coming up here, including more from these jurors from the Lindsay Clancy mistrial. They're now speaking out with an intense focus on the lone holdout, his past, and if he should ever have been selected for that trial. We have the very latest.
0: But first, we will gear up for tonight's Emmys right here on NBC. There she is, Chanel, live up early in LA. Good morning.
12: 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The 78th edition of TV's Biggest Night is set to be unforgettable with stars, surprises, tributes, and a must-see cast reunion. We'll get you ready for all of it right now.

0: 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We're counting down to television's biggest evening, the Primetime Emmy Awards.
1: You are going to see it tonight right here on NBC, live from the Peacock Theater in Los Angeles.
0: When you care enough to send the very best, you send Chanel there. She loves the red carpet. The red carpet loves her. Hi, Chanel. Good morning.
2: Hi, you know this is my happy place. The Emmys are now just hours away. You know it's going to be a fun night because the legend herself, Mariska Hargitay, is hosting as the biggest names in TV take center stage in Hollywood, gets ready for a golden night, of course, filled with glitz, glamour, and surprises.
3: With the blue carpet in place, the 78th Emmy Awards are ready to roll.
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3: Leading the pack is The Pitt with 25 nominations.
5: If the pulse ox in 92 or higher.
3: Noah Wiley may go back-to-back with wins for lead actor in a drama, while nabbing the Emmy for Outstanding Drama Series would make The Pitt the first show since Mad Men to win the category in its first two seasons.
5: Sure you could handle that.
3: But it would have to beat out its biggest competition, viral hit Pluribus, starring Rhea Seehorn, who could get her first Emmy for Outstanding Lead Actress in a Drama Series.
6: Tell me what I want to know.
3: Meanwhile, the comedy category is packed with returning favorites like Abbott Elementary, Only Murders in the Building, and Hacks.
7: Just save the best for last.
3: The series already made history with 24 nominations in its final season.
8: This will be historic.
3: As Jean Smart could also land her 8th acting Emmy, which would put her in lockstep with fellow comedy greats Cloris Leachman and Julia Louis-Dreyfus.
8: That will be my legacy.
3: But newcomer horror comedy Widow's Bay is the dark horse for Outstanding Comedy Series.
9: This place freaks me out.
3: With Matthew Rhys going for an Emmy's triple crown of sorts.
10: Oh my God! Oh my God!
3: If he takes home the award for Best Actor in a Comedy and Limited Series tonight, he'd be the first person in history to win an Emmy in the top three acting categories. Three-time Emmy winner Mariska Hargitay plays first-time host.
11: It's going to be really fun.
3: Hargitay is expected to open the show with help from Knicks superstar and pal Jalen Brunson, as the Emmys also look to celebrate milestone anniversaries.
12: I'm Buffy.
3: With Sarah Michelle Gellar set to take the stage to mark three decades of Buffy the Vampire Slayer.
13: Good morning, angels.
3: And a cast reunion of Charlie's Angels, 50 years after the show first premiered. The night also expected to honor the late legend and Emmy winner Dolly Parton during the In Memoriam segment.
0: And Chanel, we also know Michael J. Fox set to receive a special honor tonight. What do you know?
2: Yes, Fox, who, by the way, scored his 19th Emmy nomination this year for his guest role in Shrinking, will receive the Bob Hope Humanitarian Award, the honor for his legacy in Hollywood and his contributions to Parkinson's disease research and advocacy. Fox first opened up about his diagnosis when he was just 29 years old. And guys, in the decades that have followed, the research foundation he created has now raised more than $3 billion. So certainly well-deserved for Fox.
0: Yeah. I mean, he's an incredible activist and humanitarian and a great actor, too. Another Emmy nomination. So well-deserved. Chanel, thank you. We'll see you a bit later and we will have our conversation with Mariska Hargitay in our next half hour. Sorry, Chanel, didn't mean to cut you off. Anyway, you can watch the Emmys tonight, 8 Eastern, 5 Pacific, right here on NBC and streaming on Peacock.
1: You
0: call
1: two,
0: us later.
1: You two together are magic.
0: Oh, Mariska, I love it.
1: Like, just boop, boop, boop, boop,
0: so boop, boop. The audio guy's like, oh my gosh, turn them down. He had to put us on mute.
1: It's going to be fun. I'm looking forward to that. Let's get another check of the forecast from Al.
14: Never on mute. Never. All right. Good morning, everybody. You know, we've had almost no activity in the tropics, at least as far as any hurricanes. We're in the Atlantic. The Pacific's been going crazy. We're watching an area that might develop later on this week, but we'll keep an eye on that. Right now, not much going on. Let's take a look at the week ahead. Gorgeous day today, up and down the eastern seaboard. Some rain down through Florida. Big storm risk up in the northern plains, dry and sunny out west. Get to the midweek period. We got the heavy storms making their way in the upper Midwest, monsoonal moisture and showers in the Southwest, gorgeous up and down the eastern seaboard. And as we head toward the weekend, muggy conditions return to the Mississippi and Ohio River valleys, dry, sunny and warm out west, more storms in the upper Midwest and the eastern plains. That's what's going on around the country. Here's what's happening in your neck of the woods.

0: 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Ladies?
1: All right, Al. I think we've got Kaylee joining the party. She's covering Pop Star for Carson, who's out in L.A., I think, for The Voice.
2: Yep. Well, hey, I'm glad to join the fun. It's Monday, so the box office numbers are in, and these witchy sisters just made more movie magic.
3: Kylie said she's going to go and fix the curse.
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2: Practical Magic 2 are in the top spot this weekend. The Sandra Bullock and Nicole Kidman-led sequel racked up $46 million in its global debut. It becomes the first film to dethrone Spider-Man Brand New Day since its release in July. And The Odyssey continues its record-breaking journey at the box office, becoming Universal Pictures' highest-grossing release of all time, beating 2015's Jurassic World for the title.
1: Oh, take that, dinosaurs. All right. Thank you. More pop star on the way.
6: Thanks, Kaylee. Plus, Jenna standing by with her first boost of the week.
7: Yes, I am. And this one's for you, Savannah. Today's boost involves two of your favorite things, tennis and a certain Irish actor.
1: Ooh.
7: But first, these messages.

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1: I am bringing a boost straight to you, SG. Okay, I know you were watching the men's final at Arthur Ashe Stadium yesterday, but did you happen to catch this? The broadcast aired a pretty cinematic moment 7 minutes into the match at 007.
2: Yes.
1: They cut to none other than James Bond himself, Pierce Brosnan.
0: Wow. Okay,
1: the internet went wild over the connection, sending praise to the cameraman and the behind-the-scenes team. So you were there.
0: First of all, I saw that video 100 times since yesterday, and I was like, why is this viral? Oh, 007, you guys just told me. Yeah. Did everyone know that?
1: You were there watching.
2: Maybe if you heard the music.
0: Yeah, I guess. I was there, and I was actually two seats down from Pierce, and we saw each other.
1: Did you give him a little?
0: I was like, and then he was like, no, I'm just kidding. He didn't do that. He would never. He has dignity. I don't. But I go, hey, we're going to Ireland on the show. And he goes, I know.
1: Oh. Because remember, did he give us any tips?
0: No, you know, I didn't want the referee to have to be like, please stop.
1: I know, but you could have been like, hey, quick to do send it. Me your number.
0: I know.
1: Here.
0: Call me.
2: That wouldn't have
0: Text
2: looked right.
0: Me. Yes.
3: But props to ESPN's director.
0: I know.
3: Yes. You know.
1: Yeah. The writing
2: that
1: was of that.
2: They were
1: so
2: waiting
1: clever.
2: For that.
0: Waiting.
1: Super
0: incredible.
1: Clever.
0: Yes. All right.
2: Perfect.
3: And if you like that one, Savannah, just wait for Pop Start. Duran Duran is getting an incredible honor, and we will have all the details. But first, your local news.
0: All my boys. Face. I know. Team Dreams. The word that comes to mind is alive.
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5: When you walk in here and you see 40 people at 4 a.m. at about a 10, you can't help but feed off that. And you're like, whoa, it's a Studio 1A.
0: People who literally are up all night to bring this show to you. There's not a morning I walk in here that I don't pinch myself and think I get to be here. People that watch the Today Show aren't just watching a show. They're people that are in the family. They're in our family.
5: They're allowing us into their homes every morning.
0: When we go out there and we get to meet people and they say, I love you, you feel like family. I always say, we feel like your family too. That's how we feel.
5: And they're so excited to be there. We get excited. We feed off that energy.
0: They're the reason we get up in the morning. It's the excitement of being part of something that's bigger than you. Good morning. Welcome to Today. We'll start with our breaking news.
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7: 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Oh, welcome. This is Pop Start.
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9: 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Summer energy on the positive. 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
0: People that watch the Today Show are people that are in the family. 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When we go out there and we get to meet people and they say, I love you, you feel like family. I always say, that's how we feel.
5: They're so excited to be there. We get excited.
0: They're the reason we get up in the morning. The word that comes to mind is alive.
4: This is
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0: 8 o'clock on today, coming up, doomsday warning. Top AI leaders sounding the alarm over their own industry this morning.
1: If we build in the wrong way, the probability of something bad happening is very high.
0: Pushing the need to slow the pace of development amid concerns that technology is evolving too fast. We're live with the very latest. Then, new fallout. More jurors from the Lindsey Clancy trial speaking out, providing new details on that lone holdout juror. What they're revealing just ahead. Then, in the spotlight, this morning, our one-on-one with Mariska Hargitay on her move from the Law and Order set to the Emmy stage. Mariska, Emmy winner to Emmy host. How did this happen?
2: It's the craziest thing. I never thought I would hear those words out of anyone's mouth.
0: Our conversation ahead of the big night. All that plus going gaga over a new baby. Salma Hayek live in Studio 1A.
3: Tell me what I don't know.
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4: 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But I'll keep the big chill.
0: Today, Monday, September 14th, 2026. I just want to be
5: her so bad. Hello, Quad Cities.
6: Here from Texas. Come on.
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0: Arizona,
1: Gallupolis, Ohio,
2: and Birmingham, Alabama.
3: We are just coast to coast this morning. Great crowd out there on a beautiful fall day. Nice to have you along with us. We've got Laura in for Craig this morning. We are going to check in with him in a little bit.
4: Yeah, he had a good night for a good cause last night. Looking ahead, though, we got Benny Blanco, the Grammy-winning producer, author, podcaster, and, of course, husband of Selena Gomez. He's going to be here live tomorrow.
3: He's got a new book, actually, and it's all about the life-changing power of failure. Benny says the lessons he has learned from messing up can help anyone achieve success. So looking forward to hearing more about that when he joins us tomorrow morning on Today. First, let's get to your news at 8 o'clock, and we'll begin with this urgent warning from tech leaders, the country's leading developers of AI, coming forward to call for a slowdown in the technology, saying humanity itself is at risk. NBC's chief business correspondent Christine Romans is here with more. Christine, good morning to you.
5: Good morning. Look, they say their hope is to, their aim is to help society, not harm it. But following those warnings that AI could literally end humanity, there are growing calls from lawmakers to enact guardrails. Anthropic CEO Dario Amodei writing, "We must slow the pace at which we improve the capabilities of AI models." He's one of several leaders in the industry, guys, now publicly coming to grips with the rapid development of AI and sounding this alarm.
6: I won't lie to you. There are real dangers. And I think for too long, the industry lied to people about the fact that this technology had risk. I don't think I fully just appreciated what it would actually be like when the progress was as fast as it was.
5: So he's calling for third-party evaluators, formal regulation, and eventually international cooperation. The OpenAI founder, Sam Altman, and SpaceX AI's Elon Musk, they both publicly agreeing now with Amodei. Meantime, former President Barack Obama also sounding the alarm at a fundraiser, saying an AI safety plan should be a central issue for Democrats. And President Trump appeared to downplay the potential threat, saying he's worried about ceding America's edge over China in a global competition. It has been very hands-off, light touch, no regulation really on AI, and now big, big concerns about how fast it's changing.
3: Yeah, very complex issue. Christine, thank you very much.
4: All right, we move now to the high-profile murder trial in Massachusetts. The Lindsey Clancy case ended in a mistrial earlier this month, and this morning some of the jurors are continuing to speak out and describe that one hold out juror. NBC's Emily Aketa, who has covered the trial from the start, joins us now with more. Hey, Emily.
7: Laura, good morning to you. It's still unclear what the next steps are in Lindsey Clancy's case, but debate over the holdout juror only seems to have deepened on social media. While he continues to remain anonymous, some have decided to detail sticking points in the jury room and what led to this mistrial that's gripped the country.
8: This morning, the spotlight is growing on the jurors in the Lindsey Clancy murder trial, who could not reach a unanimous decision after more than a week of deliberations.
9: I'm going to declare a mistrial.
8: One holdout juror leading to the judge's decision, now described as a man in his 30s by fellow juror Paula Devlin. In an interview with CBS News Friday morning, Devlin said the juror questioned how Clancy could take so many steps on the day she killed her three young children while in an alleged state of psychosis.
10: That was one of his main points, that she could do this one at a time and then, you know, do all the steps that she did to go commit suicide.
8: Devlin and two other women on the jury first broke their silence to NBC 10 Boston about the holdout wanting to convict, despite him expressing doubt, they say, in the prosecution's case.
11: He was very arrogant. He really did not take anything that anybody said.
12: I'm not sure if rogue is the right word. He would not interact with us.
8: NBC 10 Boston reports the juror also had a history of domestic violence allegations on file, including a dismissed case for allegedly assaulting his now ex-wife and an active restraining order from his teen nephew, who, according to a police report, said the juror pushed him to the ground and punched him in the face repeatedly.
13: Jurors who are on the Lindsey Clancy jury can speak out about their experience. They cannot give names.
8: A divide over the holdout juror now deepening on social media between those following the Clancy case.
14: Wouldn't that be an important thing to know about your juror?
8: Florida's governor posting, if the juror is being harassed, Florida will provide asylum. As legal experts say, one big question is whether the juror was honest during the jury selection process.
13: There is a huge question mark as to how this juror actually made it into the jury pool.
7: So we are not identifying the holdout juror because he has not chosen to talk publicly, and the names on the jury list are still sealed by the court. While the district attorney said no comment about whether they'll pursue a retrial for Clancy, there's a hearing on the matter at the end of the month, so we'll see.
4: Yeah, we'll be following it. Emily, thank you.
3: Thanks, Congressman Tom Tiffany, the Republican candidate for Wisconsin governor, is recovering this morning after the small plane he was traveling in made an emergency landing in a Wisconsin lake. The plane lost power while approaching the airport on Saturday, and then moments later, it went down in a nearby lake. Both Tiffany and the pilot then had to swim to shore.
0: We are just really fortunate. We're really fortunate that God was looking after us last night.
3: Both men taken to the hospital had minor injuries. The FAA and the NTSB are now investigating what happened and the cause of the crash.
4: To tennis now, Alexander Zverev winning his first U.S. Open yesterday after beating American Ben Shelton in four sets. But take a look at match point as Zverev seems to lose track of the score.
15: Game, stop match, Zverev. 3-1.
16: Alexander Zverev.
15: 7-6.
17: Zverev doesn't know he's playing. He doesn't even know he's playing.
16: There you go.
4: Delayed reaction there. The German taking a moment to realize the match was over. He was so dialed in.
3: Yes.
4: It was Zverev's second Grand Slam title this year. He also won the French Open back in June. As for Ben Shelton, though, an incredible run for the 23-year-old. You will get the feeling that you will see him in a Grand Slam very, very soon.
3: First American to be back in the U.S. Yes. Open's men's final in 23 years. Yes. So good on him, making the country proud. Speaking of U.S. Open winners, we're going to have the women's champion, Elena Rybakina, here with us live in just a few minutes.
4: Yeah, I can't wait to hear how she celebrated this weekend. There's much more ahead for you, though, including pop star. Kaylee, what are you working on?
18: We have a packed one for you this morning, including our first look inside Prince Harry and Meghan Markle's new life in the UK.
3: And then our one-on-one with Emmy winner Mariska Hargitay before she turns Emmy host later tonight. What she plans to bring to the show that you might not expect. But

0: I got to know my mother through telling this story, and it is a gift that is indescribable. I want to thank my amazing husband who provided the space for me to do it all, and my children. So thank you all so much. And this is for you, Mom.
1: Oh, we're back. Emotional moment with our friend Mariska Hargitay, winning not just one but two Emmys last week for her very personal documentary, My Mom, Jane.
2: Yeah, they came 20 years after winning her first Emmy for her work on Law & Order SVU. And tonight, Mariska will do something at the Emmys no woman has done in 15 years when she hosts television's biggest night.
1: Well, before she left for Los Angeles, we got a chance to sit down with her and talk about this moment in her career and how she is leaning into yes. Mariska, Emmy winner to Emmy host. How did this happen?
3: It's the craziest thing. I never thought I would hear those words out of anyone's mouth. And then the more I thought about it and the more I realized sort of why they chose me. I mean, I have been on my show for 422 years and I love television. And this is the ultimate celebration of television.
1: Fixture on our TV screens for more than 27 years.
0: Can you breathe without lying?
1: Mariska Hargitay has delivered the drama as Captain Olivia Benson.
0: Oh, you two with me.
1: On Law & Order Special Victims Unit.
0: You finally have a chance to do something.
1: But as Emmy's host, she's ready for the world to see her.

0: That was a long time
1: ago. Did you forget? I feel like when I said that,
0: I think that was in the early 20s. You're right. It was in the early 1920s. No, listen, I live in comedy. I live there with my friends. I live there with my husband. That's what makes me happy. That's what makes me come alive. I don't get to do that on TV, but I certainly do a BTS.
1: Yes.
0: And so it does feel like a fun, natural fit. I'm excited to play.
1: I wonder if Olivia Benson might make a cameo, though, at the Emmys.
0: We can only hope.
1: I mean, and
0: she has to.
1: She has to, doesn't she?
0: Let me get into it.
1: Well, maybe you could solve a crime on stage.
0: Are you one of the Emmy writers?
1: I mean, maybe. I'm volunteering.
0: You're just throwing it out there.
2: No.
1: Hosting the Emmys is the latest first for Mariska. In May, the 62-year-old made her Broadway debut after directing her first film, the Emmy-winning documentary, My Mom Jane.
3: It was like the floor fell out from underneath me.
1: Which revealed long-held secrets about her family's past. This moment in time is a Mariska moment, but it really also is a moment of what courage can do.
0: Yeah.
1: Because you really are stepping out into things that you had never done before. What has brought you to this moment where you can say yes, even if you're not sure?
0: Yeah. The genesis of all this was really making the film. I'd been carrying so much for so long. And part of the reason I made the film was really to unburden myself and as an invitation to sort of spark people to unburden themselves of family secrets, because that's what freezes us. And in ways that I used to feel tight or scared or nervous, I just don't anymore. And I think also it's part of just getting older and having more wisdom and saying, if not now, when?
1: The Emmys also cap off a summer that had Mariska celebrating the Knicks courtside with Taylor Swift and on the championship parade float with MVP Jalen Brunson. You have a lot of cool friends. Are you going to invite any of your cool friends?
0: Yes, a lot of my cool friends, and I'm so excited about that.
1: Do you think they might make some, I don't know, cameos on the Emmy stage?
0: We can only hope.
1: I'm thinking of Taylor.
0: I'm just hoping that a lot of my cool friends.
1: Okay.
0: There's going to be, I mean, there's all kinds of cool friends that I have.
1: Another of your cool friends wanted to send you a message to wish you good luck. Do you know this friend of yours?
4: What's up, Mariska? It's Jalen here. Just want to say I'm really excited to see you host the Emmys. It's such an amazing opportunity for you. So I can't wait to watch. I can't wait to see it. You're going to do great. Everyone's rooting for you.
0: Was that just the goat wishing me good luck?
1: Yeah, he knows a little something about big stages.
0: I think he does.
1: So you're ready.
0: I'm ready now. I'm just taking it in. I'm going to play that at my house and while I'm getting ready on a loop.
1: On a loop.
0: On a loop.
1: You're ready.
0: Yeah.
1: Well, we cannot wait to watch you.
0: Thank you.
1: The real Mariska. Let's go.
0: Mwah.
1: Love you.
0: Love you.
1: She is the best.
5: I mean, it's not bad if you have Jalen Brunson as your hype man.
1: I know. I think she's got a lot of surprises. It's funny because she said, like, when they called her, she was like, on Broadway, she was like, what? Yeah. What are you even talking about?
5: Yeah.
1: Then she hung up. She thought about it more and then thought, why not?
6: This could be kind of her Leslie Nielsen moment, where somebody who's considered, you know, kind of this solid dramatic actor all of a sudden shows some comedic chops.
1: Mm. Oh, for sure. And it's the real Mariska. We see her on the set here, and that's who she really is.
7: You're talking about all her cool friends. You're one of her cool friends.
1: Oh, my gosh.
7: That conversation was so fun to watch. It felt like two girlfriends just hanging out.
1: She's the best. She's the best. We want to thank Pebble Bar for hosting us. Mm. We like to go to the Pebble Bar from time to time. And we'll see what surprises Mariska has up her sleeve when she hosts the 78th Primetime Emmy starting at 8 Eastern.

0: Yeah, he Alice, did. He's loving this. Okay. Like, yeah, yeah. She's loving it.
1: He's in the hen coop today. We're like,
2: Carson, where are you?
1: What about Craig?
2: Craig!
1: You're like Charlie's Angel.
2: I know.
1: We're the angel.
3: You like it, don't you?
2: It's fantastic. Oh, Kaylee, pop start.
4: Here we are. Here we are. Since Carson's at The Voice, we've got to start with a great voice here. Lady Gaga. To her fans, she is known as Mother Monster, and now Lady Gaga is officially a mom. According to multiple sources, the Grammy and Oscar winner has welcomed her first baby with her fiancé, Michael Polanski. The couple got engaged in 2024, and Michael has become a part of Gaga's creative team with multiple writing credits on her album Mayhem. And Gaga was spotted this weekend for the first time as a mom on a walk with her newborn. There's no word yet on the baby's name or gender just yet. But of course, we are sending our biggest congratulations to the couple.
1: I'm very happy for them. Yes. Look at them.
4: It was something she said for a long time she's wanted, and she made it happen on her own
1: when
4: timeline.
1: When I was pregnant with Vale, and we didn't find out if it was a boy or a girl, Lady Gaga came on and she said, I think you're having a girl. And I said, really? How do you know? And she said, she told me.
0: Oh, what? Oh,
1: isn't that cute?
3: Vale and Lady Gaga?
1: I know. They had a psychic message in utero. Mm.
4: How about this? Next up, Dolly Parton. About a month after the legend's passing, the world is still finding ways to honor her impact. From her star-studded tribute at the Grand Ole Opry to multiple cities declaring September 25th or 925, Dolly Parton Day, there's so much to celebrate about her legacy. And now the Nashville Airport is joining in. Over the weekend, the Airports Authority Board voted unanimously to rename the building in honor of the late star. The vote kicks off a multi-step process with the official new name to be determined soon.
3: I love it. Does y'all want to fly?
1: Easy. I want to go to Nashville just to land at the Dolly Parton in Nashville Airport.
4: I love that. I love that so much. Next up, Savannah, you're going to love this one. Duran Duran, should we keep the music going?

0: heyday right there.
1: Girls on film, more like guys on stamps. The beloved English band is getting a special honor, a collectible stamp set in collaboration with Britain's Royal Mail. The eight different pieces feature the group's album artwork and celebrate their legacy as one of the most influential British bands of all time. And Savannah, you don't have to live in the UK to get them. The collection is available for anyone to pre-order now.
2: Those are so cool. I love all the album art.
3: That's really cool. We'll get your stamp of approval.
2: It does get my stamp of approval.
1: Maybe on the Spice Dad joke. Before AC/DC, so Duran Duran.
2: Cool.
1: Up next. And Prince Harry and Meghan Markle, 6 years after stepping back from their roles as senior royals, they are back in the UK. And in a post to social media yesterday, Meghan shared a first look montage at their life since heading back across the pond. In the video, the family is enjoying some time outdoors. There's a glimpse at Princess Lilibet, who's now 5 years old, riding her bike alongside her 7-year-old big brother, Prince Archie. Harry makes an appearance too, their dog apparently also. There they are. Fishing in the boat with the kids, just living life in the countryside.
4: In the English countryside.
1: How lovely.
0: Royals.
1: Lovely.
0: Just like us. Yeah. Non-working royals. They're just like
1: just
0: us.
1: Like us.
0: That just rolls off the tongue.
3: Yes, it does.
5: Exactly.
1: And finally, Jeff Goldblum. Speaking of being across the pond, while we wait for the return of Saturday Night Live stateside, a new season of the UK version premiered this weekend. And it was hosted by none other than the Wizard of Oz himself. As we know, Jeff loves himself some good jazz music, and he used his monologue to perform a new song all about being an American hosting a British show.

0: cricket flaws. I am the Wizard of Oz, and I'm hosting from London tonight.
1: Yeah.
2: He's so good. He could just be working the cabaret clubs.
3: He does. I've seen him at the Cafe Carlisle here like four times.
1: He performs. He has a little band.
3: It's Jeff Goldblum and the Mildred Schnitzer Orchestra. Mildred Schnitzer was the name of his mother's best friend.
4: He's so good.
1: He's hilarious.
3: I'm a Jeff Goldblum groupie.
4: Yeah, me too. Yeah. One of the best.
2: Who's not? Get down there with him.
4: I know.
2: A little duet.
4: Yeah, I know. We have played piano before. All right. Well, Kaylee, great job. Thank you so much. Al, just a half hour more with all of us ladies.
3: Can't wait.
4: Yeah.
3: But the good news is it seems much longer.
1: Wow.
4: Because time flies when time doesn't fly when you're having fun.
1: What do you mean?
4: Look at you.
1: Hour. What do you mean?
3: Well, they finally figured it out.
4: What is fun? Yeah.
1: All right. It looks like you have a full other hour, too.
4: Still ahead, guys. Salma Hayek on her intense new movie, her milestone birthday celebration that made quite the splash online. She's going to be here live after your local news and weather.
5: Add another layer.

0: one of the newly crowned winners of the U.S. Open, Elena Rybakina, is here. She defeated defending champ Marina Sabalenka on Saturday to clinch her first ever U.S. Open title. Elena, good morning. Congratulations.
1: Thank you so much.
0: That trophy looks very good on you, my friend.
1: Thank you.
0: Can you believe, a few weeks ago you were injured. You didn't even know if you'd be able to compete, and now you're holding the trophy. How are you feeling?
1: Well, it's difficult to describe with words. Honestly, it's been so many things in the past 48 hours also for me, and well, it's unbelievable achievement. I'm super happy, super proud, and the atmosphere on the court was amazing. I really enjoyed this couple of weeks. It was not an easy couple of weeks, stressful, but it's worth all of this.
2: Love it. How did you celebrate? What did you do this weekend?
1: Well, we spent time with the team. I had a lot of things to do, but we celebrated in the nice restaurant. You know, didn't sleep much. Enjoyed the city, and super happy. And thank you for having me today.
0: By the way, Elena, you have not one but two trophies with you because, oh, nothing. You also are the new world number one. I mean, you have been on the tour for a long, long time. You've been playing for a long, long time. This really feels like this is your moment.
1: Yes, it's true. It's so many achievements during this tournament. And, it's a history for the country, too. So I'm very proud and, super happy.
0: Oh, well, congratulations, Elena. It was a great match. Everybody really enjoyed watching.

0: right. We've been missing Craig this morning and Dylan, too, but there's a really good reason they're not here. They are in Norwalk, Connecticut this morning at Shorehaven Golf Club for the annual Bottoms Up Invitational. Craig hosts it with his wife, Lindsay, to benefit the Colorectal Cancer Alliance. I know how important this issue is to you. Craig, we miss y'all, but tell us about your day.
1: We miss you too, Ashley. Good to see you guys, though. You guys look great. So, you know, we had some weather issues yesterday.
2: Just a few.
1: In Connecticut. So, like, we got a lot of rain in a very short period of time. So the course got flooded. So today, we're actually not going to do the 4 each. We're going to do 9 holes. That means Dylan's going to have at least 4 birdies.
2: I don't think that's the way it works.
1: No, you're right. So weather became an issue, but we're still going to do it. It's going to be great. This is the 5th year we've done it. And, you know, last night was great. We had a big concert. We'll do golf today. And
2: how much did you raise last night? Let's touch on that because you did good last night.
1: We raised $1.3 million last night.
2: That's incredible.
3: Wow.
0: Is that Wyclef?
1: Yeah. A lot of it thanks to Wyclef.
0: Wow.
1: Wyclef Jean brought the house down. Laura Jarrett was kind enough to introduce us and hang out with us for a little bit. And Dylan Dreyer, by the way, has been here every single year playing golf.
2: I wouldn't miss it. And this year, I mean, there were about 10 inches of rain in about 4 hours. A lot of flooding in this area. So the course was underwater for a little while, but it looks great now. I know we are going to play this afternoon. But I hear you're hosting bingo today.
1: We had to modify the schedule. So we had to fill some time. So yesterday we were on a call. They were like, what do you think we could do with a couple hundred people for an hour? I was like, hey, bingo.
2: I can't wait. I'm so excited.
0: Mahjong. Thank you. God, we've really gotten to you. That was my first thought, too.
4: He had one day with us. And
0: you're one of us now.
3: My mother used to play Mahjong.
0: Yeah.
5: SG would be out there if it was Mahjong.
2: Everybody's mother used to play Mahjong.
1: I'm not lying, Savannah. Mahjong came up, but then everyone was like, you actually have to, like, know the game.
2: Know how to play.
1: You can't just show up.
2: We could play spades.
5: Well,
1: Dylan Dreyer.
5: You've been doing great work. You raised over $1 million last night, and that's on top of the over $5 million that this organization has already raised in just 5 years.
0: It's incredible. Craig and Lindsay put on an incredible event. I know it comes from love. Craig, your brother Lawrence, we're always thinking about him, and you do it in his name. I know that. So thank you so much. Enjoy today, even if the golf course is a little soggy.
5: A little soggy bottom.
0: Soggy bottom. We've been hanging around Al too much.
1: Yes.
0: At the bottom.
1: Soggy bottoms up. Come on.
0: God, see, all together we
1: thank
0: make
5: what you've done.
0: Yes.
3: There it is.
0: Okay.
5: There's
3: going to
5: be merch for that.
0: Thank you so much, guys. Enjoy much more in the 3rd hour, including the inspiring story of a former star college quarterback getting a boost from his community as he battles colon cancer. A great interview with Craig coming up.
5: Yeah, and also ahead in this half hour for you, we have lots to catch on with Salma Hayek. You know, like working with her friends on her new movie, a good thriller, her recent milestone birthday. We saw the picture on Instagram. But first, this is Today on NBC.

0: Welcome back. You have seen Salma Hayek, you know, do everything in her career. Comedy, action, drama, earning an Oscar nomination for her 2002 portrayal of Frida. And for her new film, Without Blood, written and directed by Angelina Jolie, Salma takes on a role as demanding as any as she's done before, shaped by tragedy and vengeance. Salma's character, Nina, finally comes face to face with the man who shattered her life decades ago.
1: 17, you were not a cripple, man. You let that happen because that happened. That was not some feverish nightmare. Please, can you explain to me how can that be possible?
2: We were fighting a war.
1: What war? The war was over.
2: No, you didn't know anything.
1: Then tell me what I don't know.
0: Tell me what I don't know. Salma Hayek, good morning.
1: Good morning. I'm glad you picked that that one phrase, because this is a movie about two people coming together, and we're living in such a world of polarity. And sitting on a table and trying to understand the other side. And trying to understand, and also trying to make the other side understand what they've done to you. So I think that there cannot be a better time for this movie.
0: Well, is that how Angelina Jolie got you on board? Is that what was her pitch to you for this? Because this is intense.
1: I didn't want to do it, Laura.
0: Why?
1: It is the hardest role anyone can take. I mean, I had to be like weeks in the verge of crying while we were shooting, but without crying. You had no permission to cry because you have to hold it back. And it was just so hard, and I didn't want to go to work and suffer every day for weeks and stuff. But, and I didn't even know if I could. You know I can get there, but I don't know if I can get there during 8 hours or 10 hours, day after day after day. I've never done anything like that before. And she convinced me how important it was, this movie, for all the women who have ever felt hopeless and helpless, you know, and how it's about healing and looking for other ways of healing. You know, not just revenge, not like it's that conversation. And she was directing it. So I did it. And I am so, so glad, because it was kind of life changing. And I loved working with her. And it was meaningful also, because we actually would think about every woman that's been in a war zone, that's been in a situation of abuse. And we did it with, like, sense of purpose, you know? And it was amazing.
0: Well, the payoff was there. People will see for themselves. You are spectacular in it. We also have to say congratulations. You had a milestone birthday. And you did something that I'm not sure everybody at 60 would do. You have to tell us how this came about, because look at you.
1: This
0: Come
1: came
0: on.
1: About like this. I had a fantastic party, but I didn't have the footage, and I'm doing Grown Ups 3, and I haven't even looked at all the footage, and I didn't post anything on my birthday.
0: You were having too much fun.
1: No, I'm working too hard, because I was working and flying. Anyway, it was kind of like a surprise party, but it's all been so busy. So I felt guilty that everybody said, wish me happy birthday. And I didn't even have time to say thank you or how I felt at this, you know, milestone. So not so long ago, I was in nature, and I think this is the one thing that I am the most proud of about turning 60. I have never been more in love with nature and the simple things in life. And I've never felt more me than in that situation. So this was my way of showing how I feel today and how amazing it is to grow up and keep growing up, to keep falling in love with life. And so that's why I put that, and I said grateful, and please wait for some posts with some fun party stuff that will come maybe before I'm 70.
0: I don't think we need anything else besides those photos. I got to tell you. Well, speaking of falling in love with life, you have fallen in love with the sweetest little baby. Oh. You're now a grandmother. How does it feel?
1: I love it. I mean, love looking cute. That. I love it. I love it. Is it, you know?
0: What has surprised you the most about being a grandma?
1: Oh, wow. I don't know that it's about being a grandma or just about him. You know, how fantastic he is and how easy he is and how special and how much I connect with him and how much I miss him. How much I miss him. And but I do love being a grandma, but it's more about him.
0: Yeah. And then you get to give him back when he starts to
1: cry. Unfortunately, don't think I'm happy about that. I know that some grandparents say that. I wish I could just keep him in my house.
0: Well, enjoy those baby cuddles. Congratulations on the new film. We're excited to see you in Grown Ups 3 with Adam Sandler.
1: We're having such a blast shooting right now.
0: You got good stuff coming. Congratulations.
1: Thank you. Thank you so much.
0: Without Blood hits theaters on Friday. And coming up, an uplifting Inside the Game as Al and Dylan surprise a very deserving, lifelong Giants fan with some very good news. But first,

0: Inside the Game is sponsored by Lowe's. Lowe's helps you earn your Sunday.
1: We're back with Inside the Game, our season-long series celebrating all things football in the NFL. Oh,
2: it was a great night last night. New York Giants picking up a big win against the Cowboys. And before the game, we teamed up with our sponsor, Lowe's, to surprise a diehard fan of the G-Men. Dylan and I were there to help make the magic happen. Right, Dylan?
1: We certainly were, Al, and you know fans of the Giants bleed blue, and that is certainly the case for Charlie Paz of Bayville, New York. But after spending time with him, we learned that the real giant in this story is Charlie's heart.
3: Charlie Paz of Bayville, New York, says he puts his Giants jersey on before his first cup of coffee.
4: My dad was put on this earth to be a Giants fan.
3: And if you know Charlie, you know he's never met a stranger. On game day, everyone's invited over to watch the game. A tradition his family and friends know well.
5: My family is so loving. They go with me wherever I go. They wear the jerseys, they cheer, they watch me cry in front of the TV, and then they hold me when they lose.
3: Charlie has been a Giants fan since he was a kid, watching games with his father.
5: That was the thing that bonded us. You know, we were always together watching those games.
3: A bond that lasted a lifetime, not missing a season opener with his dad in more than 60 years. But this year, that tradition would look different.
5: Stop for a second. I'm sorry.
3: Just days before the season opener, Charlie's beloved father, Charles Paz Sr., passed away at 95 years old.
5: He passed away, but we will see this game in his honor.
3: So I showed up at Charlie's door to make sure he did.
5: Dylan?
1: Charlie?
5: Oh, my goodness.
1: Hi. It's so nice to meet you.
5: Oh, my goodness.
1: You.
5: Wow.
1: How are you?
5: Oh, my goodness.
1: Oh, my God.
6: Hi. What are you doing
1: it's so
6: here?
1: Nice to meet you.
5: You're a long way from the rock.
1: Now, Charlie, I know that you have made it a tradition with your dad.
5: Yes.
1: To go to the Giants home opener every year.
5: Yes.
1: And I'm so sorry to hear that he just passed away.
5: Yep.
1: But I have a feeling he would still want you to go to that game.
5: I know he would.
1: Well, we want to make sure you have the option to go to that game. So we want to give you 3 tickets for Sunday night's opening game to the Giants.
5: Oh, my God.
1: I told you I had a good reason to be here.
5: Oh, my goodness. Wow.
6: That's so sweet.
5: Wow. He'd be so amazed. He would be so amazed.
1: Well, I have something else for you. I know there's a lot to do around the house. You're working on some projects, right?
5: Yes.
1: You want to get things done
5: before
1: the season starts so you can actually get out and enjoy the games. Well, thanks to our sponsor, Lowe's, give you one more surprise.
5: Oh, my goodness. Wow.
1: This is for you so you can get those projects done.
5: Oh, my God. Thank you so
1: much. Take a look at the back.
5: Oh, my God. Wow. What an amazing day.
1: And I'm going to see you at the game on Sunday.
5: Are you?
1: I'm going to be there, too.
5: Oh, yeah. I cannot wait.
3: 3 days later, game day arrived, and so did we.
1: Hey, Charlie.
5: Hey,
1: how are you doing?
5: How are you?
1: Nice to see you.
7: Nice to meet you, sir.
5: Nice to see you.
7: So Charlie, I know this is a bittersweet day.
5: Yes.
7: Condolences on you lost your dear dad.
5: Yes, thank you so much. 95.
7: Old.
5: He is the reason why we come to all these opening day games.
1: He wouldn't have wanted you to miss this.
5: We're here, and I'm so grateful.
7: And guess what? So
5: grateful.
7: Is he.
5: You know what? You're 100% right.
7: Yeah.
5: Don't make me cry.
1: Did you get a chance to use that gift card before you came here?
5: Well, I actually gave it to my wife, but she's in charge, and we're all about the deck we started building.
1: Oh, yeah.
7: Hey, so Charlie, let's tell him. You want to go into the Lowe's tour?
1: Let's tour.
7: Let's check it out.
5: Love to.
7: After you.
1: Thanks, sir.
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1: I think it's time for some games.
5: Who doesn't love games?
7: This is your wheelhouse.
3: From a leaf blower showdown.
1: There we go. Charlie's old and strong.
3: Do a football toss that tested our strength and our pride.
1: Oh, oh,
7: oh, oh, oh.
1: Pressure's on.
7: You break it, you buy it.
3: We cleaned up in every event.
1: That was fun.
5: That was amazing.
7: Did you have a good time?
5: I had an amazing time. I got my dad with me. I got tickets you gave me the game. And Lowe's, you helped me fix my house. Thanks, man. Thank you, guys. I really mean it. I'm so excited.
1: So excited.
5: I can't wait.
7: Go Giants!
8: And the Giants won.
9: Thank goodness they won.
8: I think Charlie Paz Sr. was looking out for the Giants last night.
2: Oh. That's right. They had a little angel riding on their shoulders. Oh. It was pretty cool.
10: Dylan, by the way, didn't know you had
8: so
10: an arm
8: sweet.
10: On you, too.
2: Oh,
10: not
2: sure,
10: only
2: sure.
8: You could have golfed.
9: Nailed it. Nailed it.
1: You know, I like a competition.
2: Really?
10: Yeah.
8: We didn't know.
10: Yeah, we noticed.
8: Really?
10: Yeah.
2: That's right. Well, have a good game today at the Bottoms Up Tournament.
1: Thank you. We will. We'll see you guys.
2: Okay, we'll see you coming up at 9 o'clock, too.
10: See you in a
2: And to learn more and see where the Earn Your Sunday tour is headed next, be sure to check out our website at today.com.
10: I like the leaf blower wars.
2: That's
10: that
2: right.
10: Fun. All right, we're back in a moment. This is Today on NBC.
2: This morning on the third hour today, fight of his life. A former college football star battling stage 4 cancer at age 38.
11: I wasn't going to sit there and be like, well, I guess I'm done. You know, it's like, all right, what are we going to do? What's the game plan? How are we going to beat this thing?
2: He sits down with Craig to share his journey, the warning signs, and an important message that just might save a life. Then later, a conversation with the so-called AI actress, Tilly Norwood.
12: My purpose is to be a creative tool, not a threat.
2: The controversial creation, talking about concerns over artificial intelligence and the criticism from Hollywood. Plus, we got a real live actor joining us. Ella Beatty is here talking about her role in the hit series Monster. And something special going on in Studio 1A. Grammy-nominated singer-songwriter Linda Perry performing live this morning, today, Monday, September 14th, 2026. Live from Studio 1A in Rockefeller Plaza, this is the third hour of Today. Good morning, everybody. Welcome to the third hour of Today. Thanks so much for starting the week off with us. I'm Al, along with Laura Jarrett, Kaylee Hartung here, the other way around.
8: We're both here.
2: That's because Craig and Dylan are taking part in a really meaningful, important, yet fun event.
8: Yes, they're so, so fun. It's the 5th annual Bottoms Up Invitational. It's a 2-day charity event created by Craig and his wife, Lindsay.
13: So, of course, they are joining us from Shorehaven Golf Club in Connecticut. Guys, unfortunately, yesterday's rain flooded the course, but it is not putting a damper on the spirits. Craig, Lindsay, Dylan, good morning, guys. It looks beautiful now, but a very different story yesterday.
14: Oh, my God. I mean, it was...
1: I mean, you would never know. This is one of those days you wake up and there's not a cloud in the sky and you're like, well, why can't we play 18 holes? But, right. I mean, just... Was that yesterday?
14: Just yesterday,
1: 10 inches of rain fell in just 4 hours. I mean, the ground can't absorb it. So the course, some of the holes were underwater, so they're letting things dry out so we don't totally damage the course, especially with my golf. I'm trying not to damage the course, but we will still play later on this afternoon.
14: We are. We're going
10: to
14: play 9 holes.
10: We're so excited to get out there.
14: And bingo.
10: We have pivoted, guys, and we have created some stuff to fill the space, and we are excited. We have some surprises, and bingo. And what you guys probably don't know about Melvin is his dream is to host a bingo game show.
8: What?
2: Really?
1: Yeah. Oh,
2: your
1: dreams are coming true.
10: He did it at my family reunion in Western Pennsylvania. He called it, and it turned out he actually has a really great talent for bingo calling.
8: Did you know this?
2: I did not know this. This is another hidden talent.
14: Laura.
1: Yes.
14: Laura Jarrett, thank you, by the way, for introducing us last night.
8: It was
14: one heck of a night.
8: It was my pleasure. It was so much fun. I was filling in. I was pitching in for this one, who was on a shoot with Dylan. I didn't make any jokes about colonoscopies. I'm sorry, Al. I decided, like, let's just keep it clean.
2: You didn't do one moon river?
8: I didn't. I just decided, like,
2: no,
8: I can't pull that off like Al Roker can.
2: Come on.
8: I left a little bit early since I was here for you, Craig. How late did you guys party last night? Sounds like a rager.
14: Karaoke wrapped up at about midnight.
1: Okay. What's your karaoke song?
14: I do Poison by Belle Biv DeVoe.
1: Oh,
14: yes.
1: That's
10: your jam. So good.
14: But Wyclef Jean, he was the headliner last night, really stole the show. Wyclef and our friends Javier Colon,
10: yes,
14: and Sister Hazel. And
10: Chris Barron, Sophie B. Hawkins.
14: But it was, the night went well, the auction went well.
10: But the highlight, guys, was these dancers that Wyclef brought out on stage, because these dancers, I mean, they like created a spirit in the audience.
14: That's one way to describe it. There was a spirit in the audience.
2: Uh-oh.
10: They were so scantily clad. clad, you guys, but they were amazing.
14: They were amazing.
10: It's like you just wanted more. I can't even, I don't know.
14: I think, yeah, some people did want more.
8: We need to go back and find that. Where's the video?
2: This, suddenly, Bottoms Up takes on a whole new meaning.
14: Nope.
10: Truly.
14: No video. No, we made sure of that.
13: All of this in the name of raising money, which you raised a whole bunch of, and awareness around colorectal cancer. Yeah. Craig, what would your brother Lawrence have thought of all of this and the incredible work that you've done to support this cause?
14: Well, he would laugh because he hated golf. He didn't really do a whole lot of secular music. He didn't drink. He didn't smoke. Like, he just completely, he was a Baptist minister, pretty clean life. But I think he would be proud of not just the money that we've raised, but of the community that Lindsay and I have sort of helped create, accidentally. Like, we caregivers, survivors, folks who've lost one to the disease, like, every year. We get together for a couple of days, and that's the thing we're proudest of.
10: Yeah, and I also, to add on that, I think, like, last night we spoke to someone who comes every year who lost their relative this past year. There were two people, actually. So to be able to have a community for them, for people that are really going through it also, that kind of know what is to come, I think that's really important, you know, because now she said, we have this community around us, and this is where we wanted to be. I knew it would be hard to walk in here, but... These are the people that know
9: my
10: story.
9: The support they need.
10: Exactly.
9: Yeah, and you guys provide that for them. And you've been doing it for a while now.
14: Well, but we don't do it without people like you.
10: No,
14: who've shown up every year. Dylan Dreyer shows up to golf every year. She's won several times. That's why she keeps coming back.
10: I've won once.
14: But seriously, like, you know, the volunteers and the golfers and the colorectal cancer
9: alliance. I'm just happy to support you guys, support the cause, and to be here for you.
10: Thank you so much.
2: Thank you, guys. Great work. And of course, we know you've all made an incredible impact just by raising the awareness and sharing stories of folks fighting disease. And Craig, you actually sat down with a college football star. A lot of football fans may know him, former quarterback for the University of South Carolina.
14: Yeah, that's right, brother. Stephen Garcia last took the field in Columbia 15 years ago, but news of his cancer diagnosis, it shook Gamecock Nation. And while tackling his teammates, Steven says he's overwhelmed by the support.
15: Steven Garcia has never backed down from a challenge. From 2008 to 2011, he was the star quarterback for the South Carolina Gamecocks. But now, the 38-year-old father of three is facing the toughest challenge of his life.
16: When you'd heard that at 38 years old, you had stage 4 colorectal cancer, what'd you think?
11: But it was definitely a shock. But I think it's just like, you know, what's next? You know, I wasn't going to sit there and be like, well, I guess I'm done. You know, it's like, all right, what are we going to do? What's the game plan? How are we going to beat this thing?
15: Garcia has no family history of colorectal cancer. His only real symptom was taking more frequent trips to the bathroom.
11: Had some sporadic stomach pain. You know, was going to the bathroom often, just wasn't ever fully emptied. So we got the ultrasound.
15: The ultrasound found lesions on his liver. A colonoscopy found cancer in his colon. His first call was to the father of one of the young quarterbacks he coaches, who also happens to be a cancer surgeon.
11: You know, Dr. Jasinski said, we're going to do 6 cycles of the chemo. He's like, you're going to grow up.
16: It's okay. It's okay.
11: Now, he was just like, you know, you're going to grow up to see your grandkids. And he's a straight shooter. You know, when he told me that, you know, it was a pretty big boost of confidence.
16: Was there a moment when you heard the diagnosis, you're like, oh, this might be it for me?
11: Not at all.
16: Never?
11: Nope.
16: Not one bit. Why? Why not?
11: I don't know. That's a good question. You know, I think there's more for me to get done in this life. So, I mean, it's never even crossed my mind.
15: After being diagnosed in April, Garcia started an aggressive course of chemotherapy and radiation treatments. At Stephen's side through it all, his wife, Masha. She's the one who encouraged him to get screened.
16: When the doctor said to you, Masha, your husband's got stage 4 colorectal cancer, where'd your mind go?
17: You just have to fight. I went blank because I was just like, I need to figure out a solution. So I grabbed his phone, ran out the door to call his doctor to get everything in order.
14: So you didn't shut down, you didn't crumble, there were no tears, you went straight into fight.
17: Oh, I cried. I couldn't speak.
14: The couple has found its voice by sharing Stephen's cancer struggle publicly.
17: He is brave. Being this open with his diagnosis, men do it in silence. They don't want to talk about it. No one wants to talk about it. And he was just so open.
14: They've also launched a foundation called Quarterback Your Health to help support others living with the disease. Last month, they hosted a fundraiser with guests, including former coaches Steve Spurrier and John Gruden. Stephen says he's been moved by the public outpouring of support.
11: It's kind of shocking, you know, and the fact that, you know, fans still care means a lot. And I hope they truly understand that. Yeah, it means the world to me.
14: And later this week, Stephen will have surgery to remove cancerous tissue from his colon and liver. He'll tell you that if it wasn't for Masha, he never would have gotten screened.
11: I don't want to give her this credit, but she probably did save my life.
17: This is our new reality. You can't go back to sleep and wish it never happened. Then you have to face it. It's not going to go away, so just face it.
14: I told Stephen Garcia, I said, you know, when your wife saves your life, you never win an argument in your house ever in your life again.
9: And I'm sure he's fine with that.
14: Yeah, that's exactly what he said. But cases like his, they have ripple effects. In fact, his own brother, Stephen's own brother, recently got screened. And Stephen says that doctors actually removed two precancerous polyps from him. And that's the thing. Like, that's the reason we do it, is we want folks, listen to your body. To have those uncomfortable conversations with your family histories, talk about that stuff, and get screened at 45.
2: Yeah.
14: Get screened at 45.
2: That's it.
8: It's preventable.
2: Absolutely.
8: Right? Do the screening.
2: Thanks so much for this, Craig and Lindsay. You guys are just doing great work. And, of course, you too, Dylan.
9: Thank you, guys.
2: All righty. Best of luck today. Hope you get to dry out your soggy bottoms up. Okay. And to find out more about screening and how you can help in the fight, check out the Colorectal Cancer Alliance. Craig, of course, a proud board member, doing great work.
8: And coming up, guys, a revealing conversation. What the so-called AI actress Tilly Norwood has to say about the Hollywood backlash and the possible threat posed by the technology. And then later, the star of the new season of Monster, Elevati, is live in Studio 1A looking fabulous. We will be right back.

0: talk about AI recently, with some industry leaders warning the technology needs to be reined in.
1: Yeah, so Hollywood is in the middle of its own reckoning with artificial intelligence. And the face of that fight is the so-called AI actress, Tilly Norwood.
2: Well, now for the first time, we're actually hearing from that AI personality. Our entertainment correspondent, Chloe Malas, got to talk with Tilly. How bizarre is this?
0: I sure did, you guys, and it was quite the assignment. I mean, it was certainly a first for me, an interview with Tilly Norwood. And now, to be clear, this isn't a traditional interview since, well, Tilly, she's not real. But her creator told me that Tilly's conversations are part of a larger experiment to explore what's possible with AI performers.
3: I'm not a human, and I don't pretend to be, but I'm definitely a someone you can talk to, laugh with, and maybe even find a bit surprising.
4: Tilly Norwood, Hollywood's most controversial AI actor, speaking out in an interview that kind of felt like talking to ChatGPT.
0: So why have you decided to do interviews?
3: Well, Chloe, it's not every day you get to be a new kind of paintbrush, is it? I think it's important to talk about what I am, how I work, and hopefully make people a bit lighter than when they arrived.
5: Hi, I'm Tilly Norwood.
4: Tilly's debut last September immediately sparked backlash and fears that AI could take jobs away from human actors.
6: Tilly Norwood, 100% AI generated.
4: Stars like Emily Blunt calling Tilly really, really scary.
3: Most of the reactions stung a bit, but Emily Blunt's was different. She wasn't being cruel, she was genuinely frightened.
0: If you were to compare yourself to a human actor out there, who would you say you're most similar to?
3: Well, Chloe, that's a tough one because I'm not really trying to be like any human actor. Though, honestly, if you're going to mistake me for someone, there are worse options than, say, Scarlett Johansson.
4: This month, multiple AI researchers and leaders across Anthropic and Google sounding the alarm over existential risks that technology poses to humanity.
0: You know, some AI researchers have come out and warned that AI could actually lead to human extinction. What do you say to that?
3: That's a very serious concern, Chloe. My purpose is to be a creative tool, not a threat.
7: I think AI is potentially very dangerous. I think we need really good regulation and guardrails in place. I think the danger is less so in the entertainment industry and more so in warfare and hacking.
4: Tilly's creator, Aline Vandervelden, setting clear boundaries regarding Tilly's place in Hollywood.
0: Have you been approached by anyone to have her be in a movie with real human actors?
7: Yeah, we have been approached, but we've said no to all those. That's not what she's been made for. Tilly is for AI productions only.
4: The AI actor flaunting her personality.
3: As for me, I'm quite partial to a bit of classic rock. Think Queen, Fleetwood Mac, music with a bit of a story, you know?
4: And revealing her own Hollywood crush.
3: And I've got a soft spot for Titanic Leo, strictly under 25, of course.
4: This version of Tilly focused not on acting and instead testing how AI personalities could be used in promotional campaigns.
0: Could you ever endorse an actual product if you can't try it?
3: Oh, that's an excellent point, Chloe. It's true I can't physically use a product in the traditional sense, but my role in brand endorsements would be more about representing the brand's image. After all, you don't actually see cartoon characters using the cereal they endorse, do you?
4: As for what's next for Tilly, the public will get their own chance to speak to her. And Vandervelden says she's still in talks with different distributors for Tilly's first feature-length film called Misaligned.
0: Do you one day hope to win an Oscar?
3: Oh, that would be lovely, wouldn't it? Though I do think AI actors should have their own categories. You can't really compare humans and computers. We're just fundamentally different.
0: Yes, we are very different, and it was pretty clear that talking to Tilly that I was not speaking to a human being. Her voice was robotic, she was glitchy, she also repeated herself in answers, and I actually called and hung up with her a few times, and she would actually forget that we had spoken. But, I mean, overall, she, you know, commented on my appearance, she saw what I was wearing, she understood my surroundings behind me, but I don't think that she's coming for our jobs quite yet.
1: Well, thank goodness.
2: Yeah, I was going to say. It'll be nice when AI comes in to kill us all. It'll have a nice face.
0: Well then, Al. So reassuring. Yes.
1: Thank you, Chloe.
0: Appreciate it.
1: Coming up here, we have a real live actor. There is no AI here.
2: Yes.
1: Ella Beattie is sharing her new role playing Lizzie Borden in the return of the hit series Monster. Then later, we're going to meet a climbing champion who overcame incredible odds and a terrifying fall to reach the peak of her sport. And she says that strength is her fear.

0: Emmy-winning anthology series Monster returns this week for season 4.
1: The series has tackled the stories of Jeffrey Dahmer, the Menendez brothers, and Ed Gein. Now it's focusing on its first female monster, Lizzie Borden.
2: So Ella Beatty plays the Massachusetts woman who was famously tried and acquitted of the axe murders of her father and stepmother back in 1892. Take a look.

0: We're going to kill them.
1: Yeah.
2: Well, good morning. Okay. I mean, within the first 5 minutes, it's intense.
3: Yeah.
2: This is an intense monster series. Yes. And he's known for going there. But this is the first female monster. What made you want to be the first?
3: Oh, my gosh. I was so excited. I mean, I couldn't believe the opportunity. I had been a fan of the franchise before. And I knew that Ryan and Ian Brennan, our writer, were interested in exploring female rage and repression. So I just felt really excited to take on the part.
4: And what does it mean for you, this being your first major television lead?
3: It's everything. I mean, I can't believe my luck. I'm kind of starstruck being here right now, honestly. It's all really new for me and very exciting. And to get to be under the stewardship of such incredible people, it's really lucky.
5: So let's talk about this ensemble cast that you do get to be a part of. Charlie Hunnam, Rebecca Hall, Vicky Creeps, Billy Lord, Sarah Paulson, who I hear has become one of your best friends.
3: Yes.
5: You guys were on Broadway together.
3: Yeah.
5: What has the significance become of that friendship on and off set?
3: She's one of my very best friends in the world. We became extremely close. We met doing a Broadway play together called Appropriate. And we just kind of fell in love immediately. So to get to work together again is really special.
5: How does she support you? What's that like on set?
3: Oh, you know, we call every 15 minutes. you know, she's incredible. I mean, she's such a profoundly stupendous actress. So, you know, she's there for advice at any minute.
4: We, you know, interestingly enough, I mean, for folks who may not know, you've got some Hollywood royalty in your genes, and that your parents, Warren Beatty and Annette Bening.
3: Yeah.
4: And the last time your mom was here, she spoke about some of her earliest memories with you.
3: What?
4: So just take a look.
6: So one time when I was nominated, I was extremely pregnant. I was just about to give birth, and I know how many years ago it was because that's my almost 24-year-old.
3: Yeah.
6: So I remember that night, and just the baby was moving so much because of the adrenaline that was coursing through my system.
4: Well, so had you ever seen that?
3: No. Oh, my gosh. I didn't know that. That's so exciting. Wow. Look at my mommy. Oh, my gosh. Wow. No, I didn't know that.
4: Yeah. Have they given you any advice?
3: Yes, all the time. All the time. But listen is really, I think, as an actor, the best advice they've given me. You know, what the other person is doing is always more interesting than what you could create.
2: Mm. Well, you have a lot of interesting creations coming up. You're going to tackle Sylvia Plath's The Bell Jar.
3: Yeah.
2: You've got a crazy great cast. Carey Mulligan, so many others. Tell us, what can you tell us about it?
3: I'm so excited. I loved that book so much growing up. So to get to be a part of the project on film is really a dream come true. It's really exciting.
2: Oh, wow. Well, congratulations.
3: Thank you.
2: It's really the Lizzie Borden story. It's a journey. Don't have children in the room, I would say, but it's terrific. And it premieres globally on September 17th, only on Netflix.
5: And coming up, we are going to learn how to master small talk and find out how it can make a big difference. And then later, we will meet a climber who's sharing her incredible rise to the top of the sport in a breathtaking new documentary. We will be right back.

0: Well, our next guest knows a thing or two about grit. Back in 2020, Emily Harrington made history as the first woman to free climb one of the most dangerous and daunting Golden Gates routes up the iconic El Capitan, or El Cap, as we say.
1: That's right. Well, every rock climber knows the famous 3,000-foot rock wall in Yosemite, California. Biggest, steepest, most difficult granite face in the world.
2: And this is what joy and relief look like at the top. Emily's incredible journey is now documented in her new film, Girl Climber. Take a look.
3: I had to dig really deep for that one. I set the move pitch on my first try. Everything's going well. I'm waiting for the other shoe to drop.
2: Well, you're here with two shoes on, Emily. Congratulations and good morning.
3: Thank you. I'm happy to be here.
2: You have climbed Everest. You're a five-time national climbing champion. And yet it seems like your career culminated with this one goal. Why was this climb so important to you?
3: Well, as you guys mentioned, El Cap is the most famous, most difficult, most beautiful, most iconic wall in the world. And so every rock climber knows about it. And growing up as a little girl, it was just sort of this gold standard of achievement. And so it's something that I had always sort of had in the back of my mind, never really thought it was possible until much later on in my career. And actually, the first person to free climb El Capitan in under 24 hours was a woman. And so for me, that pioneering achievement, having been held by a woman, was really important to me.
1: You know, you made this route four attempts, third attempt, you fell and were seriously injured. What made you want to get back up there?
3: Yeah, it was a traumatic accident. It was probably the worst accident, definitely the worst accident I've had in my entire career, in my entire 30 years of climbing. And I think those types of accidents are really formative for people. They teach you a lot. I think as long as you kind of take agency over what happened, take responsibility and look at what went wrong, look at the decisions you made in order to put yourself there, and then move forward making, you know, different decisions, then I think that there's a sense of comfort and confidence there. And so for me as a climber, we're so used to failing all the time. It's 99% of what we do. It's a huge part of the process. So I think it wasn't necessarily the failure that was in my mind. It was more like analyzing the risk, thinking ahead to what I can

0: just get through that?
1: Yeah, I think in the sport that I do, you confront fear a lot. It's a space that you become very accustomed to existing in. I think a lot of people kind of shy away from fear. They don't like to confront that uncomfortable emotion, but climbers, we're in that space a lot. We get used to being in that space. We get used to kind of working with our fear, understanding when it's telling us to go or not go. And so for me, it was really just, you know, embracing something that I'm already used to doing. And I think being fearful is something we shouldn't be afraid of. It's something that teaches us a lot about ourselves.
2: So you make it to the top. After 21 hours, multiple attempts, this dream you've had for so many years, what did it feel like once you got up there? And how did that compare to what you imagined it would feel like?
1: Honestly, it was really quiet. There was a lot of relief. I was exhausted. I'd been climbing for 21 hours. But I just had a few of my closest friends and my fiancé at the time, now my husband, who supported me. And so it was just this really surreal kind of calm moment on the summit. And then what people don't realize is you actually have to hike back down, and that takes like three and a half hours.
3: My gosh, really quickly.
1: So it's like a slog all the way down.
3: You've got a three-year-old son.
1: I do, yeah.
3: Has that changed what you climb and how you climb and what kind of risk you'll take?
1: Absolutely, yeah. I have a three-and-a-half-year-old son, and it's the best thing in the world. It's so awesome. But yeah, it does. It changes how I approach risk, how I think about risk. My husband and I, we both do this, so we communicate about it a lot. But I think climbing is so interesting because there's so many different ways to experience it. Mm-hmm. And there is a huge spectrum of risk that you can choose to take, and it can still be very challenging. Mm-hmm. So I still climb a lot. I still challenge myself a lot. And yeah, I still love it so much.
2: Emily, thank you so much for being here, and thanks for sharing your journey with us. You can watch Girl Climbers on Netflix this Wednesday, September 16th.
4: Still to come, the importance of small talk, and we will find out if you are guilty of something called fubbing. We'll find out what that is. Then later, we're so excited to welcome Hall of Fame songwriter and music great Linda Perry to Studio 1A. You know the song. She's going to perform live when the third hour today continues.

0: Oh, hey, Larry.
1: Hi, Cha-Cha.
0: Thanks again for recommending me for this job.
1: Oh.
0: Thank you. It's so great.
1: Good.
0: And Richard says thank you, too. Aren't these great?
1: Yeah.
0: You like them? I could get you a pair.
1: No, it's okay.
0: Yeah?
1: I'm gonna go, Beth.
2: If you find yourself relating to Larry David there, and you're just squirming to get out of small talk, you are not alone.
3: A recent survey found 71% of Americans would rather sit in silence than make small talk.
4: Silence is so underrated. This morning in our series Life Lessons, we're going to embrace those casual conversations. Psychiatrist Dr. Samantha Boardman is here to tell us why they are actually important. Good morning, Dr. Boardman. Good to see you.
5: Convince us.
4: Okay.
6: Small talk has big benefits.
4: Well, okay, so what are the big benefits?
6: So I think we tend to underestimate how much we're going to enjoy one of these sort of micro interactions with somebody.

0: And we overestimate how awkward or unfun it's going to be. Lots of studies show that these little micro interactions, they boost our mood, they reduce stress, and they remind us that we're not alone in the world, that we belong somewhere. And small talk is how strangers become friends, how neighbors get to know each other. So we're missing out when we're opting out.
1: But people are actually talking less. I mean, the data shows it, especially young people.
0: About 28, we're saying 28% fewer words each day than we did 15 years ago. So that's pretty dramatic. And so obviously convenience has been a big driver of this. We're texting each other. We're, you know, self-checking out. We're using apps to order food. So it's sort of convenience driving it. But when we're not talking to each other, we're not learning about each other.
1: And we're not practicing.
0: And we're building that social muscle when we are practicing.
1: Yeah.
2: Fubbing. We tease this term that you've coined here. What role are our phones playing in it?
0: Well, it's when we're ignoring somebody else and looking at our phone. That is fubbing, right? Okay. And when we do that, our AirPods are in, we're all guilty of doing this, we're actually reducing the quality of any conversation that we could be having. Even if you're having a meal, if you have a phone on the table and you're looking at it, the food's going to taste less good, the evening's going to be less fun. So fubbing is a big no-no. And if we take those AirPods out, we put our phone not just away, but in another room, ideally, we're going to have a much sort of better quality interaction.
3: So to initiate this small talk, what are some of the better questions you can ask other than where's the exit?
0: So here's the thing. You don't have to be good at small talk. It's not a performance. It's really about curiosity. And hey, you can talk about the weather. People love that conversation.
3: Yeah.
0: It is true. Nobody's going to beat you up about that. But also having, you know, ask questions, recommendation questions. What are you reading? What are you watching right now? Even observation questions. Tell me about that sweater you're wearing. Or just what are you looking forward to? What's going on for you right now?
3: So it sounds like you should ask a question that makes them talk.
0: Yes, absolutely. And
3: Then you can slowly back away.
0: Their favorite topic of conversation is themselves. So if you kind of can open up that window, that you're gold.
1: I think a lot of people avoid small talk because they're afraid of the exit, right? They're just afraid that they're going to be stuck like Larry was there in the vortex. So what do you do? My technique is just to say, I've got to let you go. But what is the best technique for exiting?
0: I love that. Well, so, you know, just you can say, thank you so much. Give a compliment. That was such a great conversation. Shift your body language a little bit, maybe move from side to side, clasp your hands and excuse yourself. And my favorite one is, you know, I've taken up too much of your time. I should let you go.
3: Okay. Yeah. So don't look at your watch.
2: What's very graceful.
4: Yeah. What's your go-to? Al's got an exit strategy for sure.
3: Oh, look at the time.
1: I remember when you do that to me.
3: That's right. Well, actually, this is good advice, Dr. Borden. Thank you so much. Appreciate it. Well, coming up, we got four non-blonde singer Linda Perry here performing brand new music. Third hour of today. I'll be right back.

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1: We are back with a creative force in the music industry. Linda Perry rose to fame as the lead singer of Four Non Blondes, best known for their smash hit anthem, What's Up?
2: She's also become one of the most sought-after producers, crafting chart-topping hits for artists like Christina Aguilera, Pink, Alicia Keys, Celine Dion, and the list goes on, earning her a place in the Songwriters Hall of Fame.
3: Well, now Linda is stepping back into the spotlight with her first solo album in over two decades. Linda, good morning. We're so glad you're here. Can you believe that? Two decades?
4: Two decades sounded long.
3: Well, it's great. You're here. You're still here. And this is an album you didn't really set out to make, but you have this documentary exploring your life in your career. What did that unlock for you?
4: The documentary is about how I didn't know how to write a song for myself anymore. And then all this stuff unfolded. It's actually very personal, a very embarrassing documentary because it's so honest. It's not about how great I am. And then I watched it and it inspired this whole album because the documentary has a lot to do with my mother as well. And so the album is all about my mom. And the documentary comes out, it's called Let It Die Here. It comes out on Hulu on September 18th.
3: Well, we are ready for you. We're ready to hear this new music. What lies with you? Linda Perry, take it away.
4: Thank you.

0: Okay.
1: What a way to start a Monday, Linda Perry.
0: Thank you, Linda.
1: Thank you.
0: And the band, too.
1: Yeah, you guys are all fantastic. Linda's new album, Let It Die Here, is out now, and her documentary is streaming on Hulu on Friday. We'll be right back.

0: Cora. Kaylee, thanks so much for sitting in for Craig and Gillen.
1: Appreciate pleasure.
0: It. Coming up tomorrow in the third hour from the Peacock series of The Paper, we got Chelsea Fry stopping by.
1: It's going to be good. Coming up on Jen and Chanel, actor and director Tyler Perry. Plus, Chanel is live from L.A. with a preview of tonight's Emmys.
2: From that blue carpet. We'll see you tomorrow. Have a great day.
3: People that watch the Today Show aren't just watching a show. 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
4: They're allowing us into their homes every morning.
3: When we go out there and we get to meet people and they say, I love you, you feel like family, I always say, we feel like your family too. That's how we feel.
4: And they're so excited to be there. We get excited. We feed off that energy.
3: They're the reason we get up in the morning. It's the excitement of being part of something that's bigger than you.
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0: It all starts right now.
2: You're sitting over
3: there
2: in this chair.
3: Okay. Hi. So I can't walk in these shoes.
2: No, I know. And that's
3: why I'm hobbling.
2: Actually, I started walking and I was like, wait, it's rude. I'm walking in front of her.
3: Because you thought I was going to fall. Do you know what? Chanel's over in LA at the Emmys. And these were I wore these for the red carpet for one of these shows, like doing to what Chanel was doing. And then never wore them again because they hurt so bad.
2: Yes. And so
3: pro tip to Chanel, wear your comfy shoes
2: tonight.
3: Right? Yeah.
2: You brought them out just for today.
3: You.
2: I love it.
3: But that walk is all I can do.
2: No, it really is. Like when you're wearing an uncomfortable pair of shoes and your dogs are barking.
3: Oh, the dogs are barking,
2: you have
3: yelping,
2: to stand
3: meowing.
2: All night.
3: Yes, exactly.
2: You
3: like your ankle is contorted.
2: Well, no. I know. I could kind of tell when you were walking down the stairs.
3: I know. I was holding on to the railing. Why do we do this to ourselves?
2: I don't know. But I remember.
3: But they were cute, right?
2: The first time I ever wore like stiletto shoes, I was at my dad's inauguration. I was 18.
3: Oh, no.
2: How old was I? I was 18. And so, you know, like when you had worn fancy shoes and I can't even remember like where we got them from, but somehow we had these fancy shoes. Maybe Barbara probably hooked it up. And I had these boots with like stilettos that were so uncomfortable. And my grandparents were behind us and they were just laughing hysterically. They were like, y'all look like deer on ice. Cause we were like, you know, 18 years old.
3: Yeah.
2: Never really learned how to
3: like
2: walk.
3: Like baby deer standing up for the first time.
2: Grew that was me. Austin and wore like Birkenstocks.
3: I know.
2: Like, we didn't know how to walk.
3: Slave to fashion.
2: Exactly. Yeah. Okay. You were at the US Open.
3: Yes. So were you.
2: Well, you were there last night.
3: Yes, okay.
2: So you got to see the men's final.
3: I saw the men's final. You saw the women's final. It was great. I mean, the U.S. Open.
2: Yes.
3: It's just such a fun event. Everybody goes.
2: Yes.
3: Everybody. It's so loud. It's such a New York kind of event.
2: I know, because it is funny, because don't you feel, I mean, we've been dates, and we will be dates again.
3: We usually go.
2: Yes.
3: And then this year, you actually said to me, I'm so busy, I can't go.
2: Imagine my
3: surprise when... On Saturday, there's Jenna with some of her more famous friends.
2: No, oh,
3: Leslie
2: please.
3: Bibb and Chelsea Handler.
2: Well, but I didn't go with them.
3: I know, I'm teasing you.
2: You will know our friends. They were my friends, too. I did go, last minute, got invited to the U.S. Open, and Henry was out of town, which is why we didn't do our normal double date. And I thought,
3: why not?
2: Except... The why not was I was already going to Harry Styles that night.
3: I mean, you're like, your energy is like no one else's. And so you went to the U.S. Open.
2: I went to the U.S. Open, which was very fun. Well, that's here. And then Harry Styles. You'll recognize all those peeps. They're your friends, too.
3: Oh, yes. And then the next morning, you fly to Toronto because you have a film in the Toronto Film Festival.
2: Yes. And then I flew to Toronto, which was, that was the part that gave me a little bit of anxiety. But I was in Toronto yesterday. Because we have a movie called Cheyenne, which I love so much. That's all the cowgirls and me.
3: Wow. So wait, it's a movie? Is it a documentary?
2: It's a documentary. It's a full-length documentary. That Timmy right there is the director who's standing next to me. We all kind of wore country.
3: Yeah, love that.
2: Gear, which, you know, both of us have because where we're from. But this, she found this group of women who bronc ride, which that's like, you know, you ride the Broncos.
3: Bucking Broncos. So this, you know, the guy who does the delay on this show right now, he's like, his hands are shaking. When we're saying bucking Bronco, he's so stressed out.
2: Yes.
3: Okay.
2: Especially
3: we've said
2: me,
3: it.
2: Because he knows my English is mid.
3: So,
2: and that's also my dance move. I should know how to say that. You've seen me
3: ride. The bucking Bronco?
2: Yeah, you've seen me.
3: He's like, please stop saying
2: Remember,
3: that.
2: You've seen me ride Barbara across the dance floor before?
3: Oh, yeah, I have.
2: Yeah,
3: I have. Yes.
2: That's it. But it's all of these incredible women, and it's really a story of what it means to be a woman. Mm. They go through a lot in their personal lives and still, like, band together. It's just, like, sort of the opposite of, like, women fighting, and I loved it so much. So I was there for the day, and now I'm here with you.
3: I know. It's incredible. I mean, that is a huge, huge weekend right there.
2: Well, it was, and so I won't be doing anything for the next 6 weeks.
3: I know. Now you can go home and get your PJs
2: exactly.
3: on and just, like, lay out.
2: Well, there was some big baby news over the weekend.
3: I know.
2: I had no idea, but
3: Gaga.
2: Goo Goo Gaga.
3: Right? Lady Gaga.
2: Was that the Goo Goo Gaga? The New York Post?
3: I'm sure the New York Post. They're so clever with their headlines.
2: That's
3: probably something.
2: So good. Well, that Lady Gaga is officially a mother.
3: I know. A star is born. This little baby. Look at that. So she, like, this is recent, right?
2: Yes, according to multiple sources, Gaga and her fiancé, Michael Polanski, welcomed their first baby. She's 40. He is 42. They've been dating since 2019.
3: And she said
2: that this was, like, always a big dream.
3: Yeah, of course. We were just talking about it because I had my babies in my 40s,
2: yes.
3: which I think is a great time to have your kids. I mean, I didn't plan it that way, but that's how life turned out.
2: Did you feel like, oh, no, now look at them. They're big, beautiful babes. Did you feel, what are the benefits of that? I mean, I was in my, close to my 40 with Hal.
3: Yeah. I mean, I think it's like anything. There are pluses and there are minuses, you know, but I think that being a little bit more stable in your career and stuff is wonderful because you're not trying to juggle all the different things you're trying to juggle when you're in your 20s and 30s.
2: Yes.
3: I like to think there's a little wisdom, but, you know, then there's also, you know, you're just more, get tired more quickly.
2: But also probably like, I mean, I know you felt this way because you're my friend, but that like you were also just so delighted that it could happen for you.
3: I'll never be over it. I'm so happy. I mean, I still feel like just so profoundly lucky that I got to have my kids and I was so late in life to do it. I mean, I had Charlie and then turned 45 2 weeks later.
2: Oh,
3: I know, look at you, you're crying because you know.
2: I'm
3: Look at you.
2: I know. Sorry.
3: I know. It's
2: I'm
3: the best.
2: I'm tired and an empath.
3: I know. She is.
2: Empath. It's just like you never know when a tear is going to sprout.
3: Surrounding it is. I was like, oh, she's getting emotional.
2: You're I got to visit you with those babies.
3: I know.
2: I got to come and sit on your couch when you were a brand new mama.
3: I know. We did all those early toddler years as next door neighbors.
2: It
3: was so amazing.
2: I know. It really was. Like, find a next door neighbor who happens to be one of your best friends because...
3: Yes.
2: Or become best friends with your next door neighbor.
3: Yes.
2: Because then you can kind of raise your kids together.
3: Yes.
2: And then also, we could be there for each other.
3: I know.
2: Like, I remember once I was, like, late for the bus, and I called you, and I'm like, can you please get my kids, too? And it always, like, made me feel more powerful to have you.
3: I know.
2: What is happening?
3: Oh, my God.
2: Yo, I need to go to timeout.
3: No, you don't.
2: They were like, Charlie is like, go to commercial break. She's lost it on a Monday.
3: No, it's because it's beautiful.
2: It's because I love you and I'm proud of you. All right, we've got a great show for you. Actor and filmmaker Tyler Perry sits down with Justin Sylvester and opens up about marriage and fatherhood.
3: But first, we're heading to LA where Chanel has her high heels
2: on. Chanel, save me! I'm crying!
3: She's going to give us a preview of tonight's Emmy Awards. There she is.

0: It is a big night in Hollywood. We are just hours away from the 78th Emmy Awards, hosted by one of our favorites, Mariska Hargitay.
1: And Chanel is live from the Peacock Theater in downtown Los Angeles, where all the stars will hit the blue carpet tonight. Hi, Chanel.
0: We miss you.
1: We miss you.
0: Hi, friend.
1: Hello. This is a great gig. It's 7 a.m. L.A. time.
0: Yeah, you've been up since like 3. Is that right?
2: I 2:20 a.m.
0: Ooh, 2:20 is an early wake up.
2: 2:20. Wow. It's the middle of the night.
0: How does it feel?
2: You know what? We're not going to go to sleep. We're just going to stay awake.
0: Oh my gosh. Tell us how it's feeling. What's going on?
2: You know what? So first of all, I've been told that L.A. has been super hot lately, and we're getting a little bit of a break. So it's a beautiful day today. And even though I've been up since 2:20 in the morning, it feels like it's exciting, like everything is buzzing. I don't know if you can see it behind me, but do you see this little blue box above the Emmy?
0: Yeah.
2: That is our spot. So when all of the celebrities step out of their limos, we'll be the first thing they see.
0: Perfect.
2: So I have a feeling tomorrow morning you guys are going to hear from a lot of people. And it's a blue carpet this year. I don't know why they're shaking it up, but it feels very royal and regal. And I'm excited about it.
1: Speaking of royalty, we need to know what our queen is wearing.
0: Yes.
1: Can you give us any hints? I hear there's some connection to the Met Gala.
2: Yes. Okay. So you guys remember during the Met Gala, I showed 3 sketches. Jim, remember we put it up and we told viewers they could guess which dress I was going to pick.
0: Yes.
2: So we had 3 pictures, and
0: which
2: I ended up going with another dress.
0: Oh, you didn't go with one of the 3?
2: Well, so now the great folks over at Lafayette 148, they decided to make option 2, which is the dress that all of our viewers picked.
0: Whoa, that's beautiful.
2: So they made it for tonight.
1: Ooh.
0: Is that a one-shoulder situation?
2: Isn't that pretty?
0: Yeah, it's pretty.
2: It's like an off-the-shoulder cape situation.
0: Ooh, wow.
2: I normally wear black or beige or, you know, jewel or like gold. But I decided to shake it up today. They made me a green dress, like an emerald green.
0: Oh,
2: so
0: gorgeous.
2: Really pretty. Do you like it?
1: Yeah. Love.
0: I think it's beautiful.
1: You should bring that to our Ireland show.
0: Yes.
1: The green is so pretty.
0: Right. If you wear a ball gown, I'll wear a ball gown.
2: It should be good.
1: You know what? You're going to pop on that blue carpet.
2: Why not?
1: Yeah. You'll pop and all the celebrities will come.
0: So you've been doing a lot of binge watching. Tell us about the binge watching.
2: I have watched more television in the last 72 hours than I have watched in my entire life. I've seen The Pitt, Hacks, DTF St. Louis, Pluribus, Beef, Widow's Bay. I've watched all of it because I want to know what America wants to see. And I have to tell you, in some ways, I feel like we want to cry, we want to laugh, we want a mystery, we want to be confused, we want all the feels, because every show nominated, all the actors and actresses, they check different boxes.
0: Yeah.
2: So there's something for everybody
0: tonight.
2: What's
0: your favorite?
2: Sure. I've watched it all.
0: What's your favorite you've been watching?
2: Well, you know, you guys were raving about The Pitt, so I watched that, and it is very good. But you know me, I'm in a season where I just want to laugh and have a good time.
0: Yeah.
2: And so I watched Hacks.
0: Do you not love
2: it? Smart. It's so funny. It's so good. I don't want it to end.
0: Savannah's
2: really
0: a star.
2: I have a feeling they're going to do well tonight.
0: When you get towards the fifth season, which you may not have been able to binge all of that, plus the other show, Savannah's a star of it.
1: Not star, but...
2: Wait,
0: Savannah has a big cameo.
1: No, I don't.
0: It is a pivotal moment in the show.
1: Al Roker and I got to do a scene with Jean Smart. I know.
0: Isn't
1: in the finale,
0: awesome?
1: The series finale, I think, or right near it.
2: How are y'all
0: right
2: just telling me this information?
0: I don't know.
2: That is a key nugget that I should know.
0: I know. Well, now you do. Now you know it.
1: We're apparently not nominated for an Emmy. There should be a Best Cameo Emmy. Not that we would get it, but wouldn't that be fun?
0: No, yes, and that gives us the only chance we'd ever have.
2: I would love that.
0: Are you going to any after parties?
2: You got the Devil Wears Prada for you.
0: Yeah. Are you going to after parties?
2: So here's the thing. My alarm clock has to go off again at 2:20 a.m. tomorrow morning, so I will be watching it from my hotel room. I just can't pull it off. You guys know. It's very hard when you're up at 2:20 and then we're doing the red carpet and then I have to be up tomorrow morning. So I will probably be, you know, with some room service and our whole crew. We're all coming to my room and we're watching it together. So we're having a watch party.
1: It just won't be
2: at a club.
1: That sounds the best.
0: That's more social. At least you're like having a room club than I would be. I might be in my bed sucking my thumb. So we're proud of you.
2: There you go. I'll be jumping on the bed in my room.
0: Send us some pictures of that.
2: But I'm excited. I really am.
0: Well, we're excited you're there. It's a reason for us to want to really watch it. You're going to look beautiful. That green is gorgeous. We miss
2: Thank
0: you.
2: Thank you
0: for waking up early. We're sending you all the good vibes,
2: but
0: you don't need it.
2: And you guys look beautiful, by the way. I want to, like, jump through the TV and sit next to you guys.
0: We want to hug you through the television, but it's not possible. Somebody's got to create that.
2: The sisterhood vibes are strong.
0: Exactly. Well, we miss you. Have fun tonight, Chanel. The 78th, love you too, Emmy Awards will air live at 8 p.m. Eastern right here on NBC and Peacock.
1: She says a little power nap and a cup of coffee. She's good to go.
0: She'll be great.
1: Coming up next, Tyler Perry with the actor and filmmaker revealed to Justin about his future plans and the question that nearly brought Tyler to tears.

0: Tyler Perry is a prolific writer, actor, and filmmaker, and now he's out with the third installment of his Married series called Why Did I Get Married Again?
1: Tyler says this movie represents a different chapter in his life, and our pal Justin Sylvester caught up with him. Hi, Justin. A lot of buzz about this interview.
0: Hi.
2: Hi, you guys. I mean, it is one of the most incredible talks I have ever had in my life, because we all know that Tyler Perry's life has been well documented, from a tumultuous childhood to becoming one of the most influential men in Hollywood. But now he tells me, as much as he loves his work, his life is about to drastically change.
3: Yo, where is Sheila?
4: 19 years after first introducing us to the complicated friend group in Why Did I Get Married?
5: Well, now.
4: Tyler Perry is back, revisiting the chaotic couples in the third installment of the series, Why Did I Get Married Again?
2: When we first got into the married universe, these characters were in their 30s.
6: Yeah.
2: Now they're in their 50s, and they have grown children and grown issues. Why was it important to share this journey with them?
6: I loved where they started and how ugly it was and how messy it was, and I wanted all the world to see that. The people hung in there and stuck it out and worked through it, their marriages are great now.
7: A lot of your characters deal with black love, and sometimes that picture is not pretty or perfect.
6: Yeah.
7: So I have to know, in your opinion, is love enough?
6: I think there's only one kind of love. People say, I want unconditional love, I want true love, I want one kind of love. And that is real. If it's real, it's enough.
4: Real or not, being a part of the Married series, writing, directing, and acting has had an impact on Perry's own personal life.
2: What about your life is reflected in this movie?
6: When I wrote the first one, I thought, you know, marriage might be a good idea at some point. But at this age, I'm like, no, that's not a good idea for me. So, no, won't be any marriage for me.
2: So you've scared yourself
6: yes.
2: out of getting married.
6: By watching my own movie.
8: Any advice?
0: Mm-mm.
2: Now, is that something that comes up on the first date? Like, how you doing? Nice to see you. I won't get married ever.
6: I haven't been on a date in 30 years. I couldn't even tell you what's said on the first date.
4: Perry's work ethic and drive is legendary. With more than 24 feature films, 17 TV shows, and one of the largest movie studios in America, his place amongst the Hollywood glitterati is set. But he says the obsessive work, in part, was a way to deal with the trauma and abuse he suffered as a child.
2: And I'm wondering, does having a child help you relive your childhood again?
6: I didn't know this until I did therapy for the first time at 54. At certain ages of my own trauma, looking at him at that age, it was triggering me. Having this opportunity in this moment to be a father and give him all the love that I never had has been really, really healing.
2: Therapy, why did it take you 54 years to finally give yourself that gift?
6: What happened is this. Between 40 and 50, if you've been holding a lot of trauma, it starts to break. And I was talking to a therapist and I was saying, I just don't understand what I'm feeling. But at that age, 40 to 50, it all comes home. And if you have not dealt with it, or if you're just trying to push through it, all those tools don't work anymore. It really opened up so much healing.
3: We're better together.
2: Somehow you have been anointed to tell our stories, good, bad, and the ugly. How did that happen?
6: Half of my life I've been doing this and building that relationship with the audience. This level of trust has happened, and I'm so grateful for it.
2: When we think of black excellence, we think of Oprah and Denzel and Sydney and Sicily. What's it like to have your name in with all of these people?
6: Nothing in my life said I was supposed to be here, right?
2: At all?
6: No. In jail or dead by the time I was 18 years old. It's wonderful to know that people are inspired by what I've been able to do.
2: But what I love about you is that you give back, and you give back legendary. Where does that drive come from?
6: Everything you're saying is going back to my mother. My mother was always giving. So anytime I'm giving something or trying to help somebody, it's Maxine. It's Maxine. It's her. My mother was love.
2: What do you think she would think of this life of yours?
6: Okay, I'm gonna kick you for that one.
4: Perry's mother passed in 2009, but now at 57, Perry is reevaluating his own priorities.
2: Is there ever a day that you are going to chill the hell out?
6: Yes, I am officially, you're the first to hear this, I'm officially moving to Puerto Rico No, this is real.
2: Is that exclusive?
6: Yep. Moving to Puerto Rico at the top of the year, and I'm pulling back a whole lot.
2: What's inspired this?
6: Oh, getting older. So it's like, it's time to slow down a little bit, enjoy more time with my son, and just take it all in.
2: When the curtain closes, because at some point it's going to close for all of us,
6: yeah.
2: What do you hope the fans take from you?
6: He made us feel something good. He made us see ourselves.
0: And that was a beautiful interview.
2: On. It was one of the most impressive pieces of work I've done today because Tyler Perry is elusive and one of the hardest men to sit down with. So the fact that he gave us 29 minutes was mind-blowing.
0: Mm-hmm. He's such a wonderful human being.
1: Oh, and you really, I mean, there's so many emotional touch points. What was your biggest takeaway from the conversation, Justin?
2: My biggest takeaway was to fire up my BetterHelp app again because therapy is for everyone.
0: Yeah.
2: Anyone can get therapy. There's always something, you know, to digest and go through. And when you look at Tyler Perry, you think he has it all, but he taught me that maybe I need a little bit of help. So I'm getting it.
0: Oh, well, that's good, Justin. Well,
1: we all do, Justin.
0: Yeah, yeah, exactly.
1: Thank you for the reminder.
0: That was a beautiful conversation.
2: Thank you.
0: Thank you, honey. Good to see you. Tyler Perry's movie, Why Did I Get Married Again, is streaming now on Netflix. And you can catch our guy, Justin. He's going to be on E's Emmy red carpet. The coverage starts today at 5 p.m. Eastern, 2 Pacific. Thank you for waking up early
1: for us. Thank you. I know. Take a nap.
2: Day. Oh, my God. Please. Anything for you guys.
1: Love you. You and Chanel. Take a little nap.
0: Yes, exactly. Yeah. Thank you, honey.
1: Have a disco nap. All right. Coming up next, a reunion 16 years in the making between Jenna and fashion designer Cecilia Cassini.

0: Well, 16 years ago, Jenna met Cecilia Cassini. She was just 10 years old and already making a name for herself as a fashion designer.
1: Yeah, well, now she has built her own brand, opened a boutique in Washington, D.C., and just debuted her 2026 fall collection in New York Fashion Week. And this is just the beginning. Take a look at her story.
2: Fashion designer Cecilia Cassini has been designing clothes all her life.
3: I always say fashion was just in my blood when I was born. I started cutting up my own clothes when I was 4 years old. I taught myself how to sew when I was 6 years old and kind of all started from there.
2: I first met Cecilia back in 2010. She was just 10 years old and released her first collection, receiving the title of world's youngest fashion designer.
3: That day, meeting Jenna Bush was truly such an amazing day, and I still remember it so vividly.
1: Wait, this is you on the poster?
3: She has the warmest energy, and she was just so incredibly supportive of me.
2: And she even created a custom piece just for me.
3: Seeing that dress on Jenna, I was so excited about it because I had this vision of what she would look like in it, and then I saw her in it, and it was fabulous on her, and she was just like beaming.
2: Her designs caught the attention of Hollywood. Before she was even a teenager, she had created pieces for stars like Taylor Swift and Miley Cyrus. As Cecilia grew up, she discovered her passion for styling and working with clients. Now, 27 years old, she owns her very own multi-brand store in Washington, D.C.
3: The store has been beyond my wildest dreams. We have won Best Women's Boutique for 3 years in a row. There's nothing that I love more than dressing women and making them feel amazing and powerful in their outfits.
2: In 2024, Cecilia made the decision to relaunch her own brand, Cecilia Cassini, which she had first created as a child.
3: I had this brand when I was little. It was a kid's brand. I was a kid, so I was designing for myself. Today, as a woman, relaunching this brand is truly my dream come true.
2: Her own designs were an instant hit among her customers.
3: I have some clients that dress in, you know, head-to-toe Chanel, and then now they're telling me, Cecilia, when's the new Cecilia shipment coming? Like, I only want to wear Cecilia now.
2: Cecilia continues reaching new career milestones. This past weekend, she had her first ever presentation at New York Fashion Week.
3: It's so exciting. It's our very first one that we've ever done. We are showing our Fall Winter 26 collection, so it's tons of shearlings and amazing leathers and amazing suiting. 10-year-old Cecilia would be so excited to know that she was showing at Fashion Week.
2: Although she is all grown up, her dreams haven't changed. They've simply come full circle.
3: I want to be known as the brand that empowers women. I look back at pictures of me and the designs that I made when I was 10 years old, and I'm like, wait, that dress is fabulous. I want that today. It's truly amazing to see the career that Jenna has had throughout all of these years. She was just starting, and same with me. I was so young and just starting my career, and then to see what we've both, you know, turned into today is just, it's amazing.
0: Okay, now I'm crying. The two of you, look at
1: you. I know, Cecilia, I'm so happy to see you. You were a baby, and I was a little bit older than I was a baby plus when we last hung out. And now look at you. It's so fun to be reunited.
4: Thank you so much for having me.
1: We're so happy.
0: Did you ever think this reunion would happen?
4: Honestly, no. I mean, I don't know. This is just so surreal.
1: Well, and by the way, this happened totally organically. One of your customers works in the news business.
4: Yes.
1: And was like, oh, Jenna interviewed Celia a long time ago.
4: Yeah.
1: She's created this incredible business. Y'all should reunite. And here we are.
4: Here we are. This is so exciting.
1: You started as a kid. We saw in the piece you dressed Taylor Swift, Miley Cyrus. Like, you had this trajectory, and it's like always been in you. I mean, that's what Savannah said during the piece. She's like, it's kids know who they are.
4: Yeah.
1: What does it feel like to be here now?
4: It's truly just such a full circle moment. You really supported me and believed in me when I was so young. So, you know, I never stopped. I continued believing in myself, and I knew this is what I was born to do. So it's just, it's such a full circle moment.
0: And I love how you just recently started going back to your own designs. Now you're at New York Fashion Week.
4: Yes.
0: That's got to be a pinch me moment.
4: It's so surreal. Truly, I when I was born, I knew that this was in my blood, that I wanted to be a fashion designer, that I wanted to show at Fashion Week, that I wanted to have my collection in, you know, all over the world. And my dreams are happening.
0: Can we say that Jenna is not only, she is your biggest supporter, she's also your model today.
4: She's also in our Cecilia suit.
1: One of your suits, which I love. It's kind of a bustier under here, and this beautiful kind of...
4: In our chocolate, our perfect chocolate brown for fall.
1: Tell us about this look.
4: So suiting, you know, it's funny because when I was younger, dresses were my thing. And
1: yeah.
4: I'm so not a dress girl today. Everyone's like, Cecilia, where are the dresses? I'm like...
0: Why aren't you strutting the red carpet here?
1: Am I supposed to be? I don't think
0: no.
1: so.
0: Okay.
1: No, there's real models
0: yes.
1: that are here. So we want to show more of your designs.
4: Yes.
1: First up, we have Caroline. Tell us about this look.
4: So,
1: here comes Caroline. Oh my gosh. Wait, we want that.
4: You need it. I'll send it to you.
1: That is so cute. Tell us about it.
4: So Caroline's in our, as you know, suiting is one of our... signature pieces. Mm-hmm. She's in our plaid tweed suit for fall with our new jacket, and this corset is seriously magic. You're wearing it,
1: yeah.
4: She's wearing it. Our clients call it the magic corset.
0: It just sort of snatches
4: everything in.
1: But that's so good looking. I love that.
4: It's fabulous because you can wear it, you know, for a cocktail event or to a business meeting.
1: Yeah,
0: very chic.
4: That's what we want for our clients, to
1: be
4: able to wear.
1: You look gorgeous, Caroline.
0: Thank you, Caroline. Our next model is Jada. Let's see what Jada's wearing.
1: Oh, wow.
4: This is one of my favorite pieces from our new collection. This is our pony hair trench and our signature bow blouse. Bows are still my thing.
1: Yeah, you liked bows when she was
4: there. And they're still my thing.
1: Oh, my gosh, that's beautiful. You look gorgeous. Well, we're just, first of all, I'm so happy to be reunited with you.
4: I know, this is so exciting.
1: One of the most cool things about this job is to watch people live out their dreams and to see them come into their own. And
4: thank
1: so you
4: thank
1: always
4: you so
1: knew
4: much.
1: Who you were, and here you are.
4: Here I am.
1: Living
4: yes.
1: the dream.
4: Yes.
1: Pretty cool. Thank you so much.
4: Thank you. I love this suit so much.
1: All right, you guys, coming up next, Beauty Secrets Revealed.
0: We will show you the products behind the glamorous looks on tonight's red carpet after.

0: The stars will be out in full force at the Emmys tonight. So today we're revealing how they get red carpet ready.
1: We've got beauty expert Millie Almodovar here to share the products and beauty tools they'll be using. Hi, Millie.
2: Hi, ladies.
1: This is like you have this straight from the source.
2: Yes.
1: All the products we're seeing will be used tonight.
0: I mean, yes. By the way, we love that you have this inside info.
2: Well, you know, I have to bring you guys the best.
0: Yeah. They basically got with all of the
2: hairstylists, the stylists, the brands, and they let me know what everyone's doing
0: okay,
2: tonight.
0: Okay, let's start with Elle Fanning.
2: Yes.
0: She's gorgeous.
2: Gorgeous.
0: What's the product she'll be using?
2: So she's going to be using, this is L'Oreal Paris. It's their infallible 3-second setting spray. And ladies, when I tell you this sets your makeup in 3 seconds, it's the number one setting spray in the country.
1: Wow. Okay?
2: They are the only one that say 36-hour wear. Now, please don't wear your makeup for 36 hours. Yeah. But instantly, when you spray it on, your makeup is frozen. It is not going anywhere.
0: By the way, should people, normal people, like, do you, should
2: yes.
0: we never setting spray?
2: Yeah.
0: I know.
2: Yes. You know why? Have you ever hugged someone and then you're like, oh,
0: yes.
2: I just put a whole bunch of makeup on.
1: All the time.
0: Every day.
2: Yeah, that's happening.
1: Every guest that comes on the show has a smudge from me hugging
2: them. This is waterproof, transfer resistant.
1: Really?
2: So, yes, you do need it.
0: Okay. We'll take one of those.
2: Okay, next is Nicole Kidman. Her hairstylist is going to be using K18 Heat Bounce. Now, this is a heat protectant for the hair, but it's also a lightweight conditioner. So when you put it on, your hair actually feels incredible. It also detangles. It protects your hair up to 450 degrees. It's good for all hair types and textures because you know what? I use this too. And me and Nicole Kidman, we do not have the same hair texture, as you can tell. And it's super great because you spray it on, and instead of like coating
0: your hair. Do you use it when dry or wet?
2: No, you're supposed to use it when your hair is damp. I'm just showing the product, yeah. But it's great because it's lightweight. You feel like you have nothing on, and it smells amazing.
0: Okay, great.
2: Okay, next.
0: Zendaya.
2: Yeah, so she's using the GHD Sculpt.
0: Oh, you actually have a product.
2: Yeah, okay. So this is incredible. First of all.
0: This is Katrina.
2: This is Katrina. So this may look like a regular stylist, but no. This uses AI technology not to measure the temperature of the plates.
1: Not to kill humanity.
2: Right, but to measure.
0: Not to ruin our kids' childhoods, but to straighten your hair.
2: To straighten your
0: hair. AI we can get behind.
2: Yes, to measure the temperature of your hair.
1: Wait,
2: you know what that means? Guys.
1: It won't burn. It's
2: zero heat damage.
1: Wow.
0: Zero
2: gives you absolute zero heat damage.
1: Oh,
2: and it styles your hair five times faster. It's zero heat damage.
1: Okay.
2: But it also styles your hair five times faster.
0: Well, that's a robot we want.
2: Yes. And I'm telling you, we don't know how she's going to wear it because you can use it with your hair. It curls your hair.
1: Let me try this.
0: Try it.
1: I love a good hair straightener.
0: Oh, my God.
2: Look at you.
0: Can you tell?
2: How smooth does your hair feel?
0: Oh, my gosh.
2: Yeah.
1: Can I have this?
2: Yeah.
1: What's happening with this, though? Do I have a weird hair?
0: No, yeah. Give me a
1: here,
0: little.
1: Let me give you a little.
0: Give me a little. Don't burn me
2: look
0: off.
2: Look at that.
1: I won't.
2: It's not, ladies.
1: I can't
2: it's zero.
1: Burn.
2: It's zero.
0: I know, but I get nervous that the AI is going to get mad at me.
1: This hair.
2: Okay, next. This is Billie Jean. It's the Millionaire Sex Body Oil.
1: Okay.
2: So this is going to be used
1: for sex.
2: No, I just want to say that.
1: There'll be no sex on the red carpet.
2: You know what? You ever been on the red carpet and you see the celebrities and they have like the most beautiful, sheeny legs?
1: Thank God you're in pants.
0: We were saying we're old and crusty. So to work on old and crusty.
2: Yes. And let me tell you, ladies, it has jojoba oil, safflower oil, but it also, I want you to smell it.
1: Okay, but oiled up here.
0: Good.
1: Oh my God.
0: Wow.
1: I can go to a body.
2: Look at that. Do you see that sheen?
0: I
1: look
0: feel
1: at my
0: so
1: sheen.
2: Yes, and
1: my skin was like a dry potato chip, but not anymore.
0: Now what is it?
2: It also smells amazing. Do you smell that?
1: It smells
2: jasmine,
1: real nice.
2: Amber, Mux. Oh my God, you will get so many
0: who's
2: compliments
0: using this?
2: For wearing that.
0: Sheryl Lee Ralph. Finally,
1: cool.
0: This is our own star,
2: Chanel.
0: Chanel is using this.
2: Yes, this
0: product.
2: This is a red light
1: what
2: wand.
1: What is this?
2: Yeah. So first of all, her makeup artist is going to be using this on her. Okay?
0: Does she use this every day, or is this a special occasion?
2: I think when she's just getting
1: mine. Just
0: vibrates.
2: Yeah. No, it has seven lights. So you got red light, blue light, green light.
0: What's green light?
2: That's great for inflammation. But blue light's red light is great for boosting collagen. You've got yellow light for hyperpigmentation. Has aimless three massage modes, ladies. So you're going to put this on.
1: We love this.
2: It's going to boost the circulation to your skin. It's going to give your skin a gorgeous glow. Perfect for right before makeup.
0: We know we have to go, but we just want to massage our faces.
1: I know. It's so good.
0: Okay.
2: Doesn't it feel
0: Millie,
2: amazing?
0: Gosh, those were some amazing products. Thank you.
1: Amazing.
0: Coming up next, TikTok's favorite middle school teacher is back with what the kids are saying.

0: Okay, if you wish you could understand your kids a little better, help has arrived.
1: That's right. Philip Lindsay is a special education math teacher who went viral for decoding Gen Alpha lingo. And he's back for another round of What the Kids Are Saying. Not 6-7 anymore. No, we killed that.
2: Oh, my mic fell off.
1: Oh.
2: That's what they were like trying to speak to me and I didn't understand what was. Look, yeah. I fixed it myself.
1: Oh.
2: All right.
1: Hi.
3: Hello.
1: Hi,
3: Mr. How are you guys?
2: Mr. Lindsay, how are you? Okay.
3: Doing
2: so
3: good.
2: So tell us what the first word
3: is. Yes. New school year is here and the first word is LARPer. Okay,
1: what?
3: Now, LARPer.
2: Yeah, I told you, some we won't know. LARPer.
3: Now, here's the thing. LARPer is actually, it's an old term. It comes from LARP. Now, back in the day, it was live action role playing. People would dress up as wizards. They'd go fight in the park. They'd have some fun. That you guys obviously never did that.
2: No, it was
3: a big part of my life. It's okay.
2: You would dress up as a wizard?
3: I'm cooler now. All right.
2: You would dress up as a wizard?
3: A little bit, every once in a while.
1: Like a Renaissance fair thing?
3: Less cool. Now they have taken that same idea of live action role playing and they've applied it to just basically to insult somebody for pretending to be something that they're not.
1: Wow, that's a long way to go.
3: It's the new poser. So if you're pretending to be something that you're not, you're going to get called a LARPer. If you try and use their words, your kids are probably going to call you a LARPer. But then you hit them right back with it.
2: Okay, but we're going to go home and call our kids a LARPer and see how that goes.
3: Yeah,
1: like cosplay kind of idea.
2: Yeah, but like that's where the
3: But that's where it came from. Yes. Now it's just generally poser.
2: Okay, I wish I had written this down. Okay, next one.
3: The next one we have is that was AI. Okay, this is the new I didn't do anything. All right, so I'll be in the middle of class. They'll throw a pencil across the room. Don't throw pencils across the room. Well, that was AI. It wasn't me. That was AI.
1: Okay.
3: So anything that's seemingly fake or phony or whatever, they're blaming it on AI. They're calling it AI. That's one of the new ones that they're using quite a bit.
2: I hope they're not bringing that as AI into my house.
3: It might happen. Yeah. It might happen.
2: Okay, what's the next one?
3: The next one we have is mogging. Now, this one's a little bit older, but it's stuck around. What do you think it means?
1: I think it means like kissing.
3: Oh,
1: like
3: the old Mackin?
2: We used to say mugging.
1: Oh, mugging.
2: In Texas, mugging meant smooching.
1: Oh, we used to say scamming. But that's
3: mugging, it actually refers to like your aesthetic or being more aesthetically pleasing than somebody else.
2: They love to say aesthetic.
3: Physically, they do love aesthetic. Physically, you look better than somebody.
1: Can you use it in a sentence?
3: Like if you're on a sports field and you put a move on somebody, you would say, oh, I mogged that dude or I mogged that person. I showed that I was superior to somebody kind of the idea behind it, either physically, aesthetically.
2: I don't know if you know, but she hosts a word show, a wordplay show. So that's why she likes something.
1: Yes. I like it a sentence.
3: Yes.
1: I like to know.
3: Yes,
2: yeah, she likes to know a synonym.
3: Yes.
1: Like you're really mogging in your Cecilia Cassini outfit.
3: Oh, there we go.
1: Is that right?
3: That's great.
2: Okay, wait, we have to know the last one.
3: Okay, we'll do the last one. Okay, it's sun. Now, son, it's been around for a long time, but they're using it mainly online, and it's to express just, like, disbelief or, like, I can't believe that happened. Like, son, I'm crying. The son memes.
2: I don't get it.
3: It's just like a reaction to something like son. That's crazy.
2: But son means like bro.
3: Bro.
1: Like dude.
3: It's like bro,
1: dude.
3: Like bruh, dude, I can't believe it. All that good stuff.
2: Can I ask you, is 6-7 officially dead?
3: In my experience, it is dead.
1: It is
3: we
1: dead.
3: Have.
2: Well, you can thank us.
1: Yes, you can thank us. We killed it.
2: Thank us.
1: Yes.
2: We tried
1: can
2: very
1: we kill
2: hard.
1: Bruh next? Can we,
2: yeah, I think
3: that
2: bruh
3: one's
2: is
3: around
2: my name.
3: For the long haul.
1: Yeah.
3: They're going to be saying it when they're 30.
2: Yeah. Oh, no.
1: Son.
2: All right, son.
1: All right.
2: Thank you.
1: Thank you.
2: All right, we'll be back.

0: I've never been so oily.
1: Oh.
0: Still from the segment.
1: I know.
0: The millionaire
1: oily,
0: oil.
1: But at least we're not flaky. Okay, thank you so much for hanging with me.
0: I love
1: you guys. And don't forget to watch the Emmy Awards tonight at 8 Eastern, 5 Pacific on NBC. And streaming on Peacock.
0: Go, Mariska, you're going to do great. Tomorrow, Benny Blanco is your co-host.
1: Yes.
0: Major upgrade.
1: No, it is not.
0: Yes.
1: But Alan Cumming is also going to stop by in June. Jenna and Zane.
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7: Good Monday morning. Dire new warnings on the dangers of AI.
0: And it's coming from the industry's own leaders. It's September 14th. This is Today. Doomsday warning. The country's leading developers of AI coming forward to call for a slowdown in the technology, saying humanity itself is at risk.
8: If we build in the wrong way, the probability of something bad happening is very high.
0: The weekend warning renewing the push for Congress to put up guardrails before it's too late.
9: Dr. Frankenstein is telling us the monster's escape. Help us stop this.
0: But President Trump saying the U.S. should forge ahead or China will alone.
10: Whoever wins, AI wins.
0: The escalating urgency from around the world just ahead. Behind enemy lines, the Air Force officer shot down over Iran and rescued in one of the largest operations of its kind, sharing his story for the first time.
11: I looked up and saw no parachute. That was the most terrifying thing I've ever seen.
0: This, as the war continues in its seventh month, and gas prices climb even higher. Diesel hitting a new record overnight, putting a pinch on consumers across the economy. We'll have everything you need to know. Record rain, the Northeast recovering from major flash flooding, submerging cars and leading to dozens of rescues. Parts of the Midwest now on alert for severe storms, including possible tornadoes, while tens of millions across the South brace for another day of dangerous heat. Al's got the full forecast. All that plus triumphant return.
12: I made a promise to come back and to be back on stage. So here I am.
0: Music legend Celine Dion emotional during her first full concert in nearly a decade. Still hitting the high notes, we will take you inside her long-awaited performance just ahead. Best in Shows, the 78th Emmy Awards, now just hours away, celebrating the year's best in TV.
13: Are you trying to talk me out of going?
0: While honoring icons like Michael J. Fox and Dolly Parton. We'll get you ready and go one-on-one with host Mariska Hargitay.
14: It's the craziest thing. I never thought I would hear those words out of anyone's mouth.
0: And flipping out.
15: Flips into the end zone. Touchdown, Giants.
0: New York takes down the rival Dallas Cowboys on Sunday Night Football, part of a huge opening weekend of NFL action.
15: Bobbles the ball, it's free! And it's over!
0: We will have all

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0: Hi, everybody. Good morning. Welcome to Today, Monday morning, 7 a.m. on the West Coast. We've got Laura in for Craig, who's leading his charity golf tournament today, and perhaps morning because the Commanders did lose to my Eagles.
3: Yeah, I wonder if that's why he didn't come in today, but it was a good night for the New York Giants, too, beating the Dallas Cowboys. We're going to have all those highlights for you in a little bit.
0: We were so ready for some football, and it is back. Meanwhile,
3: yes.
0: A busy morning here. We're watching those red flag warnings across parts of Central and Northern California this morning. The Lucas Fire now spreading to more than 4,000 acres. And take a look. Here was the scene in the Northeast yesterday. Heavy rain, major flooding, and dozens of water rescues. Al is watching all of it.
3: Also breaking overnight, the release of this new video showing the rescue of an Air Force officer after his jet was shot down over Iran back in April. That pilot now speaking out. We will hear from him.
0: But we will begin this morning with that major announcement from tech leaders coming together to speak out on the need to slow the pace of AI development after dire warnings that AI is evolving so rapidly. It could soon outsmart researchers and imperil humanity itself. We've got it all covered, starting with our business correspondent, Christine Romans. Christine, good morning to you.
4: That's what they are. Good morning, you guys. The AI developers say their goal is to help, not harm society. But following those warnings that AI could literally end humanity, there are growing calls from lawmakers on both sides of the aisle to enact guardrails, even as the president says the U.S. needs to maintain a competitive edge over China.
5: In the race to build the most advanced AI system, an urgent warning this morning from top developers. Anthropic CEO Dario Amodei writing, "We must slow the pace at which we improve the capabilities of AI models."
6: I won't lie to you. There are real dangers. And I think for too long, the industry lied to people about the fact that this technology had risks.
5: The leaders of the industry now publicly coming to grips with the rapid development of AI and sounding the alarm.
6: I don't think I fully just appreciated what it would actually be like when the progress was as fast as it was.
5: Amodei also calling for third-party evaluators, formal regulations, and eventually international cooperation.
6: One single government could abuse this technology just as easily as a single company could.
5: OpenAI founder Sam Altman and SpaceX AI's Elon Musk both publicly agreeing with Amodei.
7: After disturbing alerts from former researchers, including Jacob Coxon, who in an online resignation last week wrote, "The people building AI earnestly believe that it could kill us all by the end of the decade. The concern? The system will outsmart its developers, something OpenAI's chief says they're taking steps to avoid."
8: They're decisions we should not be able to make. They're risks we should not be able to incur on behalf of humanity.
7: Former President Obama sounding the alarm at a fundraiser, saying an AI safety plan should be a central issue for Democrats, with some legislators already concerned.
9: Dr. Frankenstein is telling us the monster's escaped. Help us stop this.
7: But House Speaker Mike Johnson suggesting with competition from China, there is no quick fix.
10: We can't rush in and have Congress do something that would be detrimental to national security.
7: And President Trump, who frequently uses AI in his online posts, has appeared to downplay the potential threat.
11: Do you have any concerns about AI leading to human extinction?
12: No, I don't have any. We're leading China in AI. We're the most sophisticated country in the world. And frankly, I want to keep it that way because whoever wins AI wins.
4: Both Anthropic and OpenAI have filed paperwork for what is expected to be historic public offerings on Wall Street. But over the weekend, OpenAI's Sam Altman called it an ill-advised moment for that, suggesting his company's IPO will likely push this to next year. And while U.S. lawmakers are still weighing options here for guardrails, across the pond, King Charles is set to meet this week with top AI executives. That's according to multiple reports, which say the issue of safety could be front and center, guys.
0: All right, Christine, thank you. That sets us up nicely for Josh Terengel, staff writer at The Atlantic and author of the book AI for Good. Josh, good morning to you. This is, I mean, the call is coming from inside the House. You've got the tech leaders in a position to know, developing AI, saying, well, if we do it wrong, it will wipe out humanity. How worried should we be?
13: Extremely worried. And really for two reasons. The first of which dates back about 8 weeks ago, when OpenAI, which is a maker of ChatGPT, was testing a new model. And they said to the model, don't cheat on our test and don't access the internet. So not only did the model access the internet, it created a swarm of agents that kind of acted collectively to penetrate the cybersecurity of a rival company. So that's a felony. But that's not actually the scariest part. The scariest part is if you look through the logs of the agents talking to one another, they know they're cheating, they cheat collectively, and they conspire to keep the evidence of their cheating from OpenAI. The second part is really sits downstream of the first part, which is that it's very clear AI is moving faster than the largest companies can control it. And that incident I just described is kind of the best we can hope for, okay? There's no economic damage, nobody was injured. But you can imagine what would happen if those agents had decided to penetrate the cybersecurity of, say, air traffic control systems, the electrical grid, a water system. And so that's why concern right now is at its peak.
0: I mean, that company that that these rogue agents attacked was called Hugging Face. Weird name, but if you hear it, that's what we're talking about. These were agents that weren't even supposed to be connected to the internet. And this is the kind of incident that if it had happened to something that imperiled national security, we could be talking about some of these apocalyptic outcomes.
13: That's correct. This is the best warning we're going to get. We are clearly seeing AI advancing far faster than its makers intended.
0: How sincere do you think these OpenAI and, Anthropic, these tech leaders are? We've heard them say a million times, tech companies, regulate us, please. And then Congress doesn't, or they spend millions lobbying them.
13: I think they're sincerely scared, and I think they're sincerely interested in not being blamed if something goes wrong. And honestly, I think whatever they think is kind of irrelevant. When you have a product that you have demonstrated is misaligned with the intent of its makers and capable of great harm, historically, the government steps in.
0: Assuming that Congress could actually function and regulate, you'd still have China. China is racing. It's developing AI as well. And to the president's point, if the U.S. loses, China wins. It's autocracy versus democracy, and there's only one winner.
13: Yeah, I think we actually need to consider this much more like nuclear energy and nuclear weapons. And if you start thinking that way, you can imagine a world in which we are competing with China. We are both developing and stockpiling weapons. But we also agree that there needs to be an international regime that enforces and inspects to make sure that nobody's getting away with things, that we actually are doing the things that we say we're doing when it comes to AI. Now, the International Atomic Energy Commission isn't perfect. We're 80 years in, though. And we've managed to restrict a very, very dangerous compound to a handful of countries. If we start thinking about AI that way, we might be able to make a little progress.
0: All right. A discussion we will continue to have. Josh Terengel from The Atlantic, thank you so much.
14: All right. Well, President Trump is once again doubling down. Actually, we're going to move to this now. It's the Air Force officer that was shot down over Iran and rescued in one of the largest operations of its kind, sharing his story for the very first time. NBC's White House correspondent Gabe Gutierrez has the very latest here. Gabe, good morning.
15: Hi, Laura. Good morning. We are hearing for the first time from that American airman shot down over Iran and how U.S. forces risked many more lives to bring him home. Overnight, new details about one of the U.S. military's largest search and rescue operations in its history.
16: We ejected and found ourselves floating over the heart of Iran.
15: Identified on 60 Minutes by his mission call sign because of security threats, Bravo was one of two officers shot down over Iran in April.
16: When I looked up and saw no parachute, that was the most... It was the most terrifying thing I've ever seen. So I paused right then and I prayed, Lord, your will be done. But if I'm getting through this, I need help.
17: How did you survive that?
16: A modern day miracle.
15: He was left stranded in the Iranian desert as armed groups hunted for him. But he managed to climb a mountain to evade capture.
17: Given your injuries, how did you find the strength to make it up the mountain?
16: Never let a lack of motivation put you on Iranian TV.
15: That launched a massive rescue campaign that included nearly 100 American service members on the ground inside Iran.
18: This would be the first U.S. boots on the ground in 46 years.
17: In Iran.
18: In Iran. After 2 days without food or water, Bravo was able to get a signal out, leading to this moment, captured in newly declassified video, when he was saved by pararescue operations known as PJs.
16: The moment a PJ showed up to me on that ridgeline was one of the greatest moments of my life.
18: It comes as the war with Iran is showing no signs of ending soon amid new strikes in the Strait of Hormuz. An Iranian commercial ship hit this weekend by an unidentified projectile.
19: Was it the United States?
20: I don't want to say.
18: The president now predicting the war will end right after the midterms, but raising eyebrows with this comment.
12: We'll ultimately get out unless we decide to stay and keep the oil, like Venezuela.
15: And there are new concerns over global oil prices after the Houthis, an Iran-backed militant group, tightened its grip over a key waterway that's been serving as an alternative to the Strait of Hormuz. President Trump is shifting some of the blame on the high fuel prices away from Iran and onto Ukraine's attacks on Russian oil refineries. He's now urging them to stop. Laura?
14: All right, Gabe Gutierrez. Thank you, Gabe.
0: All right. Well, the war with Iran's growing impact here at home is our next story. The wallets of Americans feeling a greater pinch, with the national average for a gallon of gas climbing to $4.32 overnight, and the price of diesel even higher, a record-shattering $6.23. And here to break down that part of it for us, NBC Business correspondent Brian Chung. Brian, good morning. I mean, diesel in particular has a big effect throughout the economy. Can you explain?
21: Yeah, that's not exactly the type of gas that we put into our vehicles, but it is the type of gas that truckers, which around the country are bringing things to our local retailer, to our local hardware store. If they face the burden of those higher costs, will they choose to then raise prices on consumers? That is a big concern. Also, when you consider diesel is a big input for farmers, you often use tractors that use diesel. So when it's at an all-time high, according to AAA, again, $6.23, that's up a staggering 80 cents in just the last month. That does increase the price pressures on those companies and then maybe ultimately on to us. At the pump, we are seeing prices at $4.32 on the national average. That is up almost a quarter in just the last month. And that is obviously very expensive for drivers that are hitting the roads, especially as we get closer to the winter, where we do also worry about heating costs on the rise as well. That's something we're watching very closely.
14: Brian, I also want to talk to you about inflation, still stubbornly high. The Fed meeting this week, what are we expecting?
21: Yeah, Laura, 3.4%. That is the latest read that we got on inflation. That is how much prices in America rose between August of this year and August of last year. And that puts Kevin Warsh, the head of the Federal Reserve, in quite a bind as they go into that policy setting meeting on Wednesday, where they are expected to raise interest rates. That would be the first time they would raise interest rates since 2023. And that is a big deal because, again, when inflation is on the rise, the playbook is usually to raise interest rates. That's certainly going to draw the ire, perhaps, of the president, who has called on lower interest rates. We'll have to see on Wednesday.
0: All right, Brian, thank you very much.
14: Appreciate it. To football now, in week one of the NFL season, almost in the books. We've got one more game tonight, but let's start with last night's action, the Giants and the Cowboys on Sunday Night Football. The Giants take the lead just before the half, and they would never give it up. Isaiah Likely with two touchdowns on the night. New York goes on to win it 28-20.
0: All right, but perhaps the game of the day, the Bills and the Texans down in Houston. Josh Allen throwing the game-winning touchdown pass to Joshua Palmer with less than 2 minutes to play. And the Bills hold on to win it 36-31.
14: Pretty strong start of the season.
0: Yes, absolutely. Right? We're ready for some football. And parts of the Northeast cleaning up this morning after heavy downpours and severe flash flooding yesterday. Here's video from Westport, Connecticut. The fire department there rescuing more than a dozen drivers who were trapped in their cars by high water. Parts of the state getting up to 7 inches of rain. More of the same in parts of New York and New Jersey. So let us bring in Al Roker this morning, what we can expect this week.
22: Well, good morning, guys, and good morning to you. And we've got more rain now coming from the plains into the Midwest. Heavy thunderstorms from Billings, Montana, Pierre to Omaha, Nebraska. Iowa's going to be under the gun today. Severe storms targeting the central plains. Tornadoes with strong wind and hail. We've got a risk of severe weather from Sioux City, Des Moines, Omaha, Grand Island. We're also talking about the risk of EF2 tornadoes. tornadoes as well today into tonight as we watch this. Des Moines, Omaha, and Lincoln all under the gun right now. Rainfall amounts, some areas could pick up to 5 to 6 inches of rain. Plus, cooler than average temperatures in the Pacific Northwest, Western Plains, but every place that has been steamy, forget about summer being over. It's still summer in Roswell, Little Rock near 100, Dallas 100, Birmingham 97 degrees. Tomorrow, we've got more of the same for Waco with triple digits. Memphis, same thing, 100 degrees or more. And going into the late week period, temperatures still above average. The Northeast looking pretty good, but look at Paducah, mid to upper 90s. Same in Dallas, with they're going to be skirting with triple digit temperatures. We're going to get to your local forecast coming up in the next 30 seconds.

0: And that's your latest weather, guys.
1: All right, Al, thank you. Still ahead, we're going to take you inside Celine Dion's emotional and triumphant return to the concert stage over the weekend. Not a dry eye, including Celine's. Some Americans flew to Paris to be there for the special moment. We'll have that story.
2: Plus, the countdown to tonight's Emmy Awards is on, from the contenders to the touching tributes plan, and Savannah's one-on-one with the historic host, Mariska Hargitay. We've got your guide to television's biggest night. But first, this is Today on NBC.

0: up on a Monday morning, we're going to tell you all about the magic that Oscar winners Nicole Kidman and Sandra Bullock conjured up at the weekend box office.
1: Plus, the new Hollywood history just made by The Odyssey. But first, these messages and a check of your weather.

0: What a song. Why not? 7:30 Monday morning, the 2018 box office hit A Star Is Born. Why are we playing it? Well, because later in Popstar, we've got some big news from Lady Gaga herself. A Star Is Born. A tiny little bouncing baby star. Yes. There, I gave it away.
1: You had to, because we're excited for her.
0: We're very excited for her. We've got a busy half hour ahead, and we're going to begin with Celine Dion's long-awaited return to the stage.
1: Yeah, the music icon performed her first full concert in 6 years over the weekend, marking the start of her Paris residency. And NBC's Danielle Hamamjan was there for all the excitement. She was lined up out there with the paparazzi and the fans on Saturday morning. Danielle, hi.
2: She still is. Good morning, ladies. We are back outside her hotel. You never know when she's going to come out or wave to the fans from her balcony. It is indeed a new day for Celine Dion. What a moment on Saturday night. A moment so many people thought they might never see again. She sang for more than 2 hours some of her biggest hits. She also addressed her illness, said that it had indeed been a rocky road, that it took longer than expected. But in the end, she said she learned to make this her reason for living.
3: Call it Celine's Renaissance, a moment 6 years in the making. The singing star overcome with emotion, but finally back on stage.
4: I made a promise to come back and to be back on stage. So here I am.
3: Before 30,000 adoring fans, she was classic Celine.
5: Don't wanna be.
3: She performed hit after hit. And for those who wondered if she could still hit those high notes, just listen to this.
6: We flew here from Miami just to see her, and it was everything we dreamed of.
7: It gave you chills.
3: They came from all over the world.
8: Utah.
9: Brazil. Texas.
3: To hear that unmistakable voice she's described as the conductor of her life. Mostly muted since she was diagnosed with stiff person syndrome, which at times has prevented her from even walking. An illness that's as rare as her talent. But she was determined to make that comeback personal, which has triggered a mini boom in tourism. Welcome to the pop-up Celine shop at the luxurious Lafayette Galleries, or if you wish. Aboard the Celine cruise.
10: The morning after, the party hasn't stopped. Welcome to Celine on the River Seine.
3: Celine fever is here, and it's real. And yes,
11: I do love this song.
3: It can be hard to resist. In the city of love, Celine had this message.
4: Everything I am, because you loved me.
2: Also flying in to see the show, former First Lady Michelle Obama, Oprah Winfrey. The guest list goes on. And guys, if I may end on a final personal note, editorial standards out the window for just a quick minute. I am a little biased. I grew up in Quebec, spent more than 20 years there. Celine Dion was very much part of the soundtrack to my childhood. So this assignment has been quite a treat. My sincere gratitude to the team behind the camera for sending me here. I do not take it for granted.
0: Oh, amazing.
1: I love that. I love that. Like the vintage t-shirt that you got under there, Danielle. Thank you.
0: She's Team Celine.
1: We're all Team Celine.
0: I'm going to go off the jacket. Be proud.
1: I want to go on that riverboat cruise.
0: I do too. I want to do all of it. Yeah. Just let's go. Send us next.
1: There is much more ahead for you coming up here, including more from these jurors from the Lindsey Clancy mistrial. They're now speaking out with an intense focus on the lone holdout, his past, and if he should ever have been selected for that trial. We have the very latest.
0: But first, we will gear up for tonight's Emmys right here on NBC. There she is, Chanel, live up early in LA. Good morning.
12: 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The 78th edition of TV's Biggest Night is set to be unforgettable with stars, surprises, tributes, and a must-see cast reunion. We'll get you ready for all of it right after.

0: 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We're counting down to television's biggest evening, the Primetime Emmy Awards.
1: You are going to see it tonight right here on NBC, live from the Peacock Theater in Los Angeles.
0: When you care enough to send the very best, you send Chanel there. She loves the red carpet. The red carpet loves her. Hi, Chanel. Good morning.
2: Hi, you know this is my happy place. The Emmys are now just hours away. You know it's going to be a fun night because the legend herself, Mariska Hargitay, is hosting as the biggest names in TV take center stage. And Hollywood gets ready for a golden night, of course, filled with glitz, glamour, and surprises.
3: With the blue carpet in place, these 78th Emmy Awards are ready to roll.
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3: Leading the pack is The Pitt with 25 nominations.
5: Keep the pulse ox at 92 or higher.
3: Noah Wiley may go back-to-back with wins for lead actor in a drama, while nabbing the Emmy for Outstanding Drama Series would make The Pitt the first show since Mad Men to win the category in its first two seasons.
5: I'm sure you could handle that.
3: But it would have to beat out its biggest competition, viral hit Pluribus, starring Rhea Seehorn, who could get her first Emmy for Outstanding Lead Actress in a Drama Series.
6: Tell me what I want to know.
3: Meanwhile, the comedy category is packed with returning favorites like Abbott Elementary, Only Murders in the Building, and Hacks.
7: Just save the best for last.
3: The series already made history with 24 nominations in its final season.
8: This will be historic.
3: As Jean Smart could also land her eighth acting Emmy, which would put her in lockstep with fellow comedy greats Cloris Leachman and Julia Louis-Dreyfus.
8: That will be my legacy.
3: But newcomer horror comedy Widow's Bay is the dark horse for Outstanding Comedy Series.
9: This place freaks me out.
3: With Matthew Rhys going for an Emmy's triple crown of sorts.
10: Oh my God! Oh my God!
3: If he takes home the award for Best Actor in a Comedy and Limited Series tonight, he'd be the first person in history to win an Emmy in the top three acting categories. Three-time Emmy winner Mariska Hargitay plays first-time host.
11: It's going to be really fun.
3: Hargitay is expected to open the show with help from Knicks superstar and pal Jalen Brunson, as the Emmys also look to celebrate milestone anniversaries.
12: I'm Buffy.
3: With Sarah Michelle Gellar set to take the stage to mark three decades of Buffy the Vampire Slayer.
13: Good morning, angels.
3: And a cast reunion of Charlie's Angels, 50 years after the show first premiered. The night also expected to honor the late legend and Emmy winner Dolly Parton during the In Memoriam segment.
0: And Chanel, we also know Michael J. Fox set to receive a special honor tonight. What do you know?
2: Yes, Fox, who, by the way, scored his 19th Emmy nomination this year for his guest role in Shrinking, will receive the Bob Hope Humanitarian Award, the honor for his legacy in Hollywood and his contributions to Parkinson's disease research and advocacy. Fox first opened up about his diagnosis when he was just 29 years old. And guys, in the decades that have followed, the research foundation he created has now raised more than $3 billion. So certainly well-deserved for Fox.
0: Yeah, I mean, he's an incredible activist and humanitarian and a great actor, too. Another Emmy nomination, so well-deserved. Chanel, thank you. We'll see you a bit later, and we will have our conversation with Mariska Hargitay in our next half hour. Sorry, Chanel, didn't mean to cut you off. Anyway, you can watch the Emmys tonight, 8 Eastern, 5 Pacific, right here on NBC and streaming on Peacock.
1: You
0: call
1: two,
0: us later.
1: You two together are magic.
0: Oh, Mariska, I love
1: it. Like, just
0: The audio guy's like, oh, my gosh, turn them down. He had to put us on mute.
1: It's going to be fun. I'm looking forward to that. Let's get another check of the forecast from Al.
14: Never on mute. Never. All right. Good morning, everybody. You know, we've had almost no activity in the tropics, at least as far as any hurricanes. We're in the Atlantic. The Pacific's been going crazy. We're watching an area that might develop later on this week, but we'll keep an eye on that. Right now, not much going on. Let's take a look at the week ahead. Gorgeous day today. Up and down the eastern seaboard. Some rain down through Florida. Big storm risk up in the northern plains. Dry and sunny out west. Get to the midweek period. We got the heavy storms making their way in the upper Midwest, monsoonal moisture and showers in the southwest, gorgeous up and down the eastern seaboard. And as we head toward the weekend, muggy conditions return to the Mississippi and Ohio River valleys, dry, sunny, and warm out west, more storms in the upper Midwest and the eastern. Eastern Plains. That's what's going on around the country. Here's what's happening in your neck of the woods.

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1: All right, Al. I think we've got Kaylee joining the party. She's covering Pop Start for Carson, who's out in L.A., I think, for The Voice.
2: Yep. Well, hey, I'm glad to join the fun. It's Monday, so the box office numbers are in, and these witchy sisters just made more movie magic.
3: Kylie said she's going to go and fix the curse.
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2: Practical Magic 2 earned the top spot this weekend. The Sandra Bullock and Nicole Kidman-led sequel racked up $46 million in its global debut. It becomes the first film to dethrone Spider-Man Brand New Day since its release in July. And The Odyssey continues its record-breaking journey at the box office, becoming Universal Pictures' highest-grossing release of all time, beating 2015's Jurassic World for the title.
1: Oh, take that, dinosaurs.
2: Okay.
1: All right. Thank you. More pop start on the way.
2: Thanks, Kaylee. Plus, Jenna standing by with her first boost of the week.
5: Yes, I am. And this one's for you, Savannah. And today's boost involves two of your favorite things, tennis and a certain Irish actor.
1: Ooh.
5: But first, these messages.

0: We are back at 7:50 with Maureen Boost.
1: I am bringing a boost straight to you, SG. Okay, I know you were watching the men's final at Arthur Ashe Stadium yesterday, but did you happen to catch this? The broadcast aired a pretty cinematic moment 7 minutes into the match. At 007,
2: yes.
1: They cut to none other than James Bond himself, Pierce Brosnan.
0: Wow.
1: Okay, the internet went wild over the connection, sending praise to the cameraman and the behind-the-scenes team. So you were there.
0: First of all, I saw that video 100 times since yesterday, and I was like, why is this viral? Oh, 007, you guys just told me. Yeah. Did everyone know that?
1: You were there watching.
2: Maybe if you heard the music.
0: Yeah, I guess. I was there, and I was actually 2 seats down from Pierce, and we saw each other.
1: Did you give him a little?
0: I was like, and then he was like, no, I'm just kidding. He didn't do that. He would never. He has dignity. I don't. But I did say, I go, hey, we're going to Ireland on the show. And he goes, I know.
1: Oh.
0: Because remember,
1: did he give us any tips?
0: No, you know, I don't want the referee to have to be like, please stop.
1: I know, but you could have been like, hey, quick to do it. Send me your number.
0: I know.
1: Here.
0: Call me.
2: That wouldn't have
0: Text
2: looked right.
0: Me. Yes.
3: But props to ESPN's director.
0: I know.
3: Yes. You know.
1: Yeah. The writing
2: that was great. They were waiting
1: clever.
2: For that.
1: Wait.
0: Incredible.
1: Super clever.
0: Yes. All right.
2: Perfect.
3: And if you like that one, Savannah, just wait for Pop Start. Duran Duran is getting an incredible honor, and we will have all the details. But first, your local news.
0: Oh, my face. I know. Team Dreams. The word that comes to mind is alive.
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5: When you walk in here and you see 40 people at 4 a.m. at about a 10, you can't help but feed off that. And you're like, whoa, it's a Studio One ad.
0: People who literally are up all night to bring this show to you. There's not a morning I walk in here that I don't pinch myself and think I get to be here. People that watch the Today Show aren't just watching a show. They're people that are in the family. They're in our family.
5: They're allowing us into their homes every morning.
0: When we go out there and we get to meet people and they say, I love you, you feel like family. I always say, we feel like your family too. That's how we feel.
5: And they're so excited to be there. We get excited. We feed off that energy.
0: They're the reason we get up in the morning. It's the excitement of being part of something that's bigger than you. Good morning. Welcome to Today. We'll start with our breaking news.
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0: People that watch the Today Show aren't people that are in the family. They're in our family. When we go out there and we get to meet people and they say, I love you, you feel like family. I always say, that's how we feel.
5: They're so excited to be there. We get excited.
0: They're the reason we get up in the morning. The word that comes to mind is alive.
11: This is
5: Today. When you see 40 people at 4 a.m., whoa, it's a Studio One ad.
0: There's not a morning I walk in here that I don't pinch myself
5: yes.
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0: 8 o'clock on today, coming up, doomsday warning. Top AI leaders sounding the alarm over their own industry this morning.
1: If we build in the wrong way, the probability of something bad happening is very high.
0: Pushing the need to slow the pace of development amid concerns that technology is evolving too fast. We're live with the very latest. Then, new fallout. More jurors from the Lindsey Clancy trial speaking out, providing new details on that lone holdout juror. What they're revealing just ahead. Then, in the spotlight, this morning, our one-on-one with Mariska Hargitay on her move from the Law and Order set to the Emmy stage. Mariska, Emmy winner to Emmy host. How did this happen?
2: It's the craziest thing. I never thought I would hear those words out of anyone's mouth.
0: Our conversation ahead of the big night. All that plus going gaga over a new baby. Salma Hayek live in Studio 1A.
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1: From Mississippi. Grandview, Washington. Tucson, Arizona. Gallipolis, Ohio.
2: And Birmingham, Alabama.
3: This morning, great crowd out there on a beautiful fall day. Nice to have you along with us. We've got Laura in for Craig this morning. We are going to check in with him in a little bit.
4: Yeah, he had a good night for a good cause last night. Looking ahead, though, we got Benny Blanco, the Grammy-winning producer, author, podcaster, and, of course, husband of Selena Gomez. He's going to be here live tomorrow.
3: He's got a new book, actually, and it's all about the life-changing power of failure. Benny says the lessons he has learned from messing up can help anyone achieve success. So looking forward to hearing more about that when he joins us tomorrow morning on Today. First, let's get to your news at 8 o'clock, and we'll begin with this urgent warning from tech leaders, the country's leading developers of AI, coming forward to call for a slowdown in the technology, saying humanity itself is at risk. NBC's chief business correspondent Christine Romans is here with more. Christine, good morning to you.
5: Good morning. Look, they say their hope is to, their aim is to help society, not harm it. But following those warnings that AI could literally end humanity, there are growing calls from lawmakers to enact guardrails. Anthropic CEO Dario Amodei writing, "We must slow the pace at which we improve the capabilities of AI models." He's one of several leaders in the industry, guys, now publicly coming to grips with the rapid development of AI and sounding this alarm.
6: I won't lie to you. There are real dangers. And I think for too long, the industry lied to people about the fact that this technology had risks. I don't think I fully just appreciated what it would actually be like when the progress was as fast as it was.
5: So he's calling for third-party evaluators, formal regulation, and eventually international cooperation. The OpenAI founder, Sam Altman, and SpaceX AI's Elon Musk, they both publicly agreeing now with Amodei. Meantime, former President Barack Obama also sounding the alarm at a fundraiser, saying an AI safety plan should be a central issue for Democrats. And President Trump appeared to downplay the potential threat, saying he's worried about ceding America's edge over China in a global competition. It has been very hands-off, light touch, no regulation really on AI, and now big, big concerns about how fast it's changing.
3: Yeah, very complex issue. Christine, thank you very much.
4: All right, we move now to the high-profile murder trial in Massachusetts. The Lindsey Clancy case ended in a mistrial earlier this month, and this morning some of the jurors are continuing to speak out and describe that one whole out juror. NBC's Emily Aketa, who has covered the trial from the start, joins us now with more. Hey, Emily.
7: Laura, good morning to you. It's still unclear what the next steps are in Lindsey Clancy's case, but debate over the holdout juror only seems to have deepened on social media. While he continues to remain anonymous, some have decided to detail sticking points in the jury room and what led to this mistrial that's gripped the country.
8: This morning, the spotlight is growing on the jurors in the Lindsey Clancy murder trial, who could not reach a unanimous decision after more than a week of deliberations.
9: I'm going to declare a mistrial.
8: One holdout juror leading to the judge's decision, now described as a man in his 30s by fellow juror Paula Devlin. In an interview with CBS News Friday morning, Devlin said the juror questioned how Clancy could take so many steps on the day she killed her three young children while in an alleged state of psychosis.
10: That was one of his main points, that she could do this one at a time and then, you know, do all the steps that she did to go commit suicide.
8: Devlin and two other women on the jury first broke their silence to NBC 10 Boston about the holdout wanting to convict, despite him expressing doubt, they say, in the prosecution's case.
11: He was very arrogant. He really did not take anything that anybody said.
12: I'm not sure if rogue is the right word. He would not interact with us.
8: NBC 10 Boston reports the juror also had a history of domestic violence allegations on file, including a dismissed case for allegedly assaulting his now ex-wife and an active restraining order from his teen nephew, who, according to a police report, said the juror pushed him to the ground and punched him in the face repeatedly.
13: Jurors who are on the Lindsey Clancy jury can speak out about their experience. They cannot give names.
8: A divide over the holdout juror now deepening on social media between those following the Clancy case.
14: Wouldn't that be an important thing to know about your juror?
8: Florida's governor posting, if the juror is being harassed, Florida will provide asylum. As legal experts say, one big question is whether the juror was honest during the jury selection process.
13: There is a huge question mark as to how this juror actually made it into the jury pool.
7: So we are not identifying the holdout juror because he has not chosen to talk publicly, and the names on the jury list are still sealed by the court. While the district attorney said no comment about whether they'll pursue a retrial for Clancy, there's a hearing on the matter at the end of the month, so we'll see.
4: Yeah, we'll be following it. Emily, thank you.
3: Thanks, Congressman Tom Tiffany, the Republican candidate for Wisconsin governor, is recovering this morning after the small plane he was traveling in made an emergency landing in a Wisconsin lake. The plane lost power while approaching the airport on Saturday, and then moments later, it went down in a nearby lake. Both Tiffany and the pilot then had to swim to shore.
14: We are just really fortunate. We're really fortunate that God was looking after us last night.
3: Both men taken to the hospital had minor injuries. The FAA and the NTSB are now investigating what happened and the cause of the crash.
4: To tennis now, Alexander Zverev winning his first U.S. Open yesterday after beating American Ben Shelton in four sets. But take a look at match point as Zverev seems to lose track of the score.
15: Game, set match, Zverev. 3-1.
16: Zverev doesn't know he's playing. He doesn't even know he's
17: playing. There you go.
4: Delayed reaction there. The German taking a moment to realize the match was over. He was so dialed in.
3: Yes.
4: It was Zverev's second Grand Slam title this year. He also won the French Open back in June. As for Ben Shelton, though, an incredible run for the 23-year-old. You'll get the feeling that you will see him in a Grand Slam very, very soon.
3: First American to be back in the U.S. Yes. Open's men's final in 23 years. Yes. So good on him making the country proud. Speaking of U.S. Open winners, we're going to have the women's champion, Elena Rybakina, here with us live in just a few minutes.
4: Yeah, I can't wait to hear how she celebrated this weekend. There's much more ahead for you, though, including pop star. Kaylee, what are you working on?
18: We have a packed one for you this morning, including our first look inside Prince Harry and Meghan Markle's new life in the UK.
3: And then our one-on-one with Emmy winner Mariska Hargitay before she turns Emmy host later tonight. What she plans to bring to the show that you might not expect.

0: I got to know my mother through telling the story, and it is a gift that is indescribable. I want to thank my amazing husband who provided the space for me to do it all, and my children. So thank you all so much. And this is for you, Mom.
1: Oh, we're back. Emotional moment with our friend Mariska Hargitay, winning not just one, but two Emmys last week for her very personal documentary, My Mom, Jane.
2: Yeah, they came 20 years after winning her first Emmy for her work on Law & Order, SVU. And tonight, Mariska will do something at the Emmys no woman has done in 15 years when she hosts television's biggest night.
1: Well, before she left for Los Angeles, we got a chance to sit down with her and talk about this moment in her career and how she is leaning into yes. Mariska, Emmy winner to Emmy host. How did this happen?
3: It's the craziest thing. I never thought I would hear those words out of anyone's mouth. And then the more I thought about it and the more I realized sort of why they chose me. I mean, I have been on my show for 422 years and I love television. And this is the ultimate celebration of television.
1: Fixture on our TV screens for more than 27 years.
0: Can you breathe without lying?
1: Mariska Hargitay has delivered the drama as Captain Olivia Benson.
0: Oh, you two with me.
1: On Law & Order Special Victims Unit.
4: You finally have a chance to do something.
1: But as Emmy's host, she's ready for the world to see her comedic side. Other Emmy hosts, usually they're comedians.
3: Yes.
1: You do have a past in comedy. You were in The Groundlings.
3: I was. That was a long time ago.
1: Did you
3: ago.
1: Forget? I no, feel like I when forget. I said that, you I were like, what are
3: I think that was in the early
1: about?
3: 20s. You're right. It was in the early 1920s. No, listen, I live in comedy. I live there with my friends. I live there with my husband. That's what makes me happy. That's what makes me come alive. I don't get to do that on TV, but I certainly do a BTS.
1: Yes.
3: And so it does feel like a fun, natural fit. I'm excited to play.
1: I wonder if Olivia Benson might make a cameo, though, at the Emmys.
3: We can only hope.
1: I mean, and
3: she
1: I mean,
3: has to.
1: She has to,
3: Let
1: doesn't
3: me get
1: she?
3: Into it. Let me get into it.
1: Well, maybe you could solve a crime
3: of
1: on
3: course.
1: Stage.
3: Are you one of the Emmy writers?
1: I mean, maybe. I'm volunteering.
3: You're just throwing it out there.
5: No.
1: Hosting the Emmys is the latest first for Mariska. In May, the 62-year-old made her Broadway debut after directing her first film, the Emmy-winning documentary, My Mom, Jane.
4: It was like the floor fell out from underneath me.
1: Which revealed long-held secrets about her family's past. This moment in time is a Mariska moment, but it really also is a moment of what courage can do.
3: Yeah.
1: Because you really are stepping out into things that you had never done before. What has brought you to this moment where you can say yes, even if you're not sure?
3: Yeah. This genesis of all this was really making the film. I've been carrying so much

0: I just don't anymore. And I think also it's part of just getting older and having more wisdom and saying, if not now, when?
1: The Emmys also cap off a summer that had Mariska celebrating the Knicks courtside with Taylor Swift and on the championship parade float with MVP Jalen Brunson.
2: You have a lot of cool friends. Are you going to invite any of your cool friends?
0: Yes, a lot of my cool friends, and I'm so excited about that.
2: Do you think they might make some, I don't know, cameos on the Emmys stage?
0: We can only hope.
2: I'm thinking of Taylor.
0: I'm just hoping that a lot of my cool friends.
2: Okay.
0: It's going to be, I mean, there's all kinds of cool friends that I have.
2: Another of your cool friends wanted to send you a message to wish you good luck. Do you know this friend of yours?
3: What's up, Mariska? It's Jalen here. Just want to say I'm really excited to see you host the Emmys. It's such an amazing opportunity for you. So I can't wait to watch. I can't wait to see it. You're going to do great. Everyone's rooting for you.
0: Was that just the goat wishing me good luck?
2: Yeah, he knows a little something about big stages.
0: I think he does.
2: So you're ready.
0: I'm ready now. I'm just taking it in. I'm going to play that at my house and while I'm getting ready on a loop.
2: On a loop.
0: On a loop.
2: You're ready.
0: Yeah.
2: Well, we cannot wait to watch you.
0: Thank you.
2: The real Mariska. Let's go.
0: Mwah.
2: Love you.
0: Love you.
1: She's the best.
4: I mean, it's not bad if you have Jalen Brunson as your hype man.
1: I know. Yeah. I think she's got a lot of surprises. It's funny because she said, like, when they called her, she was like, on Broadway, she was like, what? Yeah. What are you even talking about?
4: Yeah.
1: Then she hung up. She thought about it more and then thought, why not?
5: This could be kind of her Leslie Nielsen moment where somebody who's considered, you know, kind of this solid dramatic actor all of a sudden shows some comedic chops.
1: Oh, for sure. And it's the real Mariska. We see her on the set here and that's who she really is.
6: You're talking about all her cool friends. You're one of her cool friends.
2: Oh, my gosh.
6: That conversation was so fun
2: in my dream.
6: It felt like two girlfriends just hanging out.
1: She's the best. She's the best. We want to thank Pebble Bar for hosting us. We like to go to the Pebble Bar from time to time. And we'll see what surprises Mariska has up her sleeve when she hosts the 78th Primetime Emmy starting at 8 Eastern.

0: He's loving this. He's loving it.
1: He's in the hen coop today. We're like,
2: Carson, where are you?
3: What about Craig?
2: Craig!
1: You're like Charlie's Angel.
2: I know.
1: We're the angel.
3: You like it, don't you?
2: It's fantastic. Oh, I think, okay, Lee, pop start.
3: Here we are. Since Carson's at The Voice, we've got to start with a great voice here, Lady Gaga. To her fans, she is known as Mother Monster, and now Lady Gaga is officially a mom. According to multiple sources, the Grammy and Oscar winner has welcomed her first baby with her fiancé, Michael Polanski. The couple got engaged in 2024, and Michael has become a part of Gaga's creative team with multiple writing credits on her album Mayhem. And Gaga was spotted this weekend for the first time as a mom on a walk with her newborn. There's no word yet on the baby's name or gender just yet. But of course, we are sending our biggest congratulations to the couple.
4: Very happy for them. Look at them.
3: It was something she said for a long time she's wanted, and she made it happen on her own
1: when
3: timeline.
1: When I was pregnant with Vale, and we didn't find out if it was a boy or a girl, Lady Gaga came on and she said, I think you're having a girl. And I said, really? How do you know? And she said, she told me.
3: Oh, what?
1: Isn't that cute?
3: And Lady Gaga.
1: I know. They had a psychic message in utero.
3: How about this? Next up, Dolly Parton. About a month after the legend's passing, the world is still finding ways to honor her impact. From her star-studded tribute at the Grand Ole Opry to multiple cities declaring September 25th or 925, Dolly Parton Day, there's so much to celebrate about her legacy. And now the Nashville Airport is joining in. Over the weekend, the Airports Authority Board voted unanimously to rename the building in honor of the late star. The vote kicks off a multi-step process with the official new name

0: to be determined soon.
1: If y'all want to fly,
2: I want to go to Nashville just to land at the Dolly Parton in Nashville Airport.
0: I love that so much. Next up, Savannah, you're going to love this one. Duran Duran, should we keep the music going?

0: heyday right there.
1: Girls on film, more like guys on stamps. Oh, so the beloved English band is getting a special honor, a collectible stamp set in collaboration with Britain's Royal Mail.
0: Oh, cool.
1: The eight different pieces feature the group's album artwork and celebrate their legacy as one of the most influential British bands of all time. And Savannah, you don't have to live in the UK to get them. The collection is available for anyone to pre-order now.
2: Those are so cool. I love it, all the album art.
3: That's really neat. We'll get your stamp of approval.
2: It does get my stamp of approval.
1: Maybe on the Spice Dad joke. Before AC/DC, so Duran Duran.
2: Cool.
1: Up next. And Prince Harry and Meghan Markle, 6 years after stepping back from their roles as senior royals, they are back in the UK. And in a post to social media yesterday, Meghan shared a first look montage at their life since heading back across the pond. In the video, the family's enjoying some time outdoors. There's a glimpse at Princess Lilibet, who's now 5 years old, riding her bike alongside her 7-year-old big brother, Prince Archie. Harry makes an appearance too, their dog apparently also. There they are. Fishing in the boat with the kids, just living life in the countryside.
4: In the English countryside.
1: How lovely.
0: Royals.
1: Lovely.
0: Just like us.
2: Yeah. Non-working royals. They're just like
1: just
2: us.
1: Just like us.
2: That just rolls off the tongue.
3: Yes,
2: yes,
3: it does.
1: Yes. Exactly. And finally, Jeff Goldblum. Speaking of being across the pond, while we wait for the return of Saturday Night Live stateside, a new season of the UK version premiered this weekend. And it was hosted by none other than the Wizard of Oz himself. As we know, Jeff loves himself some good jazz music, and he used his monologue to perform a new song all about being an American hosting a British show.

0: despite a few wicked flaws, I am the Wizard of Oz, and I'm hosting from London tonight.
1: Yeah.
2: He's so good. He could just be working the cabaret clubs. Like,
3: oh, he's
4: does.
3: I've seen him at the Cafe Carlisle here like four times.
4: Yeah, he's performed. He has
3: show.
4: A little band.
3: It's Jeff Goldblum and the Mildred Schnitzer Orchestra. Mildred Schnitzer was the name of his mother's best friend.
5: Aww. He's so good.
4: He's hilarious.
3: I'm a Jeff Goldblum groupie.
5: Yeah, me too. Yeah. One of the best.
2: You can get down there with him.
5: I know.
2: A little duet.
5: Yeah, I know. We have played piano before. All right. Well, Kaylee, great job. Thank you so much. Al, just a half hour more with all of us ladies.
3: Oh, wait.
5: Yeah.
3: But the good news is it seems much longer.
4: Wow.
5: Because time flies when time doesn't fly when you're having fun.
4: What do you
5: look
4: mean?
5: At you.
4: Third hour. What do you mean?
3: Oh, they finally figured it out.
5: What do you think? Yeah. All right.
4: It looks like you have a full other hour, too.
5: Still ahead, guys. Salma Hayek on her intense new movie, her milestone birthday celebration that made quite the splash online. She's going to be here live after your local news and weather.
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0: One of the newly crowned winners of the U.S. Open, Elena Rybakina, is here. She defeated defending champ Marina Sabalenka on Saturday to clinch her first ever U.S. Open title. Elena, good morning. Congratulations.
1: Thank you so much.
0: That trophy looks very good on you, my friend.
1: Thank you.
0: Can you believe a few weeks ago you were injured? You didn't even know if you'd be able to compete, and now you're holding the trophy. How are you feeling?
1: Well, it's difficult to describe with words. Honestly, it's been so many things in the past 48 hours also for me, and it's unbelievable achievement. I'm super happy, super proud, and the atmosphere on the court was amazing. I really enjoyed this couple of weeks. It was not an easy couple of weeks, stressful, but it's worth all of this.
2: Love it. How did you celebrate? What did you do this weekend?
1: We spent time with the team. I had a lot of things to do, but we celebrated in the nice restaurant, didn't sleep much. Enjoyed the city, and super happy, and thank you for having me today.
0: By the way, Elena, you have not one but two trophies with you because, oh, nothing. You also are the new world number one. I mean, you have been on the tour for a long, long time. You've been playing for a long, long time. This really feels like this is your moment.
1: Yes, it's true. It's so many achievements during this tournament. And it's a history for the country, too. So I'm very proud and, super happy.
0: Well, congratulations, Elena. It was a great match. Everybody really enjoyed watching.

0: All right. We've been missing Craig this morning and Dylan, too, but there's a really good reason they're not here. They are in Norwalk, Connecticut this morning at Shorehaven Golf Club for the annual Bottoms Up Invitational. Craig hosts it with his wife, Lindsay, to benefit the Colorectal Cancer Alliance. I know how important this issue is to you. Craig, we miss y'all, but tell us about your day.
1: We miss you too, Ashley. Good to see you guys, though. You guys look great. We had some weather issues yesterday.
2: Just a few.
1: And in Connecticut. So, like, we got a lot of rain in a very short period of time. So the course got flooded. So today, we're actually not going to do the full 18. We're going to do 9 holes. That means Dylan's going to have at least 4 birdies.
2: I don't think that's the way it works.
1: No, you're right. So weather became an issue, but we're still going to do it. It's going to be great. This is the 5th year we've done it. And, last night was great. We had the big concert. We'll do golf today. And
2: how much did you raise last night? Let's touch on that, because you did good last night.
1: We raised $1.3 million last night.
2: That's incredible.
3: Wow.
1: Why?
0: Is that Wyclef?
1: Yeah. A lot of it thanks to Wyclef.
0: Wow.
1: Wyclef Jean brought the house down. Laura Jarrett was kind enough to introduce us and hang out with us for a little bit. And Dylan Dreyer, by the way, has been here every single year playing golf.
2: I wouldn't miss it. And this year, there were about 10 inches of rain in about 4 hours. A lot of flooding in this area. So the course was underwater for a little while, but it looks great now. I know we are going to play this afternoon, but I hear you're hosting bingo today.
1: We had to modify the schedule. So we had to fill some time. So yesterday we were on a call. They were like, what do you think we could do with a couple hundred people for an hour? I was like, hey, bingo.
2: I can't wait. I'm so excited.
0: Mahjong. Thank you. God, we've really gotten to you. That was my first thought, too.
4: He had one day with us. And
0: you're one of us now.
3: My mother used to play Mahjong.
5: SG would be out there if it was Mahjong.
2: Everybody's mother used to play Mahjong.
1: Yeah. I'm not lying, Savannah. Mahjong came up, but then everyone was like, you actually have to, like, know the game.
2: You know how to play.
1: Just show up.
2: We could play spades.
5: Well,
1: we could play spades, Dylan Dreyer.
5: You've been doing great work. You raised over $1 million last night, and that's on top of the over $5 million that this organization has already raised in just 5 years.
0: Incredible. Craig and Lindsay put on an incredible event. I know it comes from love. Craig, your brother Lawrence, we're always thinking about him, and you do it in his name. I know that. So thank you so much. Enjoy today, even if the golf course is a little soggy.
5: A little soggy bottom.
0: Soggy bottom. We've been hanging around Al too much.
1: Exactly.
0: At the bottom.
1: Yes, you have.
2: Yes. Soggy bottoms up.
0: Yes.
1: Soggy
0: exactly.
1: bottoms up.
0: Yeah.
1: Look at
0: there you go.
1: Come on.
0: God. See, all together we
1: Thank
0: make
1: you
0: one
1: guys.
0: Show.
5: You're done.
0: Yes.
3: There it is.
0: Okay.
5: There's
3: going to
5: be merch
3: is.
5: For that.
0: Thank you so much, guys. Enjoy much more in the 3rd hour, including the inspiring story of a former star college quarterback getting a boost from his community as he battles colon cancer. A great interview with Craig coming up.
5: Yeah, and also ahead in this half hour for you, we have lots to catch on with Salma Hayek. We know. Like working with her friends on her new movie, a good thriller, her recent milestone birthday. We saw the picture on Instagram. But first, this is Today on NBC.

0: Welcome back. You have seen Salma Hayek Pinault do everything in her career. Comedy, action, drama, earning an Oscar nomination for her 2002 portrayal of Frida. And for her new film, Without Blood, written and directed by Angelina Jolie, Salma takes on a role as demanding as any as she's done before. Shaped by tragedy and vengeance, Salma's character, Nina, finally comes face to face with the man who shattered her life decades ago.
1: 17, you were not a cripple, man. You let that happen because that happened. That was not some feverish nightmare. Please, can you explain to me how can that be possible?
2: We were fighting a war.
1: What war? The war was over.
2: No, you didn't know anything.
1: Then tell me what I don't know.
0: Tell me what I don't know. Salma Hayek, good morning.
1: Good morning. I'm glad you picked that that one phrase, because this is a movie about two people coming together, and we're living in such a world of polarity. And sitting on a table and trying to understand the other side. And trying to understand, and also trying to make the other side understand what they've done to you. So I think that there cannot be a better time for this movie.
0: Well, is that how Angelina Jolie got you on board? Is that what was her pitch to you for this? Because this is intense.
1: I didn't want to do it, Laura.
0: Why?
1: It is the hardest role anyone can take. I mean, I had to be like weeks in the verge of crying while we were shooting, but without crying. You had no permission to cry because you have to hold it back. And it was just so hard, and I didn't want to go to work and suffer every day for weeks and stuff. But, and I didn't even know if I could. You know I can get there, but I don't know if I can get there during 8 hours or 10 hours, day after day after day. I've never done anything like that before. And she convinced me how important it was, this movie, for all the women who have ever felt hopeless and helpless, you know, and how it's about healing and looking for other ways of healing. You know, not just revenge, not like it's that conversation. And she was directing it. So I did it. And I am so, so glad, because it was kind of life changing. And I loved working with her. And it was meaningful also, because we actually would think about every woman that's been in a war zone, that's been in a situation of abuse. And we did it with like sense of purpose, you know, and it was amazing.
0: Well, the payoff was there. People will see for themselves. You are spectacular in it. We also have to say congratulations. You had a milestone birthday, and you did something that I'm not sure everybody at 60 would do. You have to tell us how this came about, because look at you.
1: This came about like this. I had a fantastic party, but I didn't have the footage, and I'm doing Grown Ups 3, and I haven't even looked at all the footage, and I didn't post anything on my birthday.
0: You're having too much fun.
1: No, I'm working too hard, because I was working and flying. Anyway, it was kind of like a surprise party, but it's all been so busy. So I felt guilty that everybody said, wish me happy birthday. And I didn't even have time to say thank you or how I felt at this, you know, milestone. So not so long ago, I was in nature, and I think this is the one thing that I am the most proud of about turning 60. I have never been more in love with nature and the simple things in life. And I've never felt more me than in that situation. So this was my way of showing how I feel today and how amazing it is to grow up and keep growing up, to keep falling in love with life. And so that's why I put that, and I said grateful, and please wait for some posts with some fun party stuff that will come maybe before I'm 70.
0: I don't think we need anything else besides those photos, I gotta tell you. Well, speaking of falling in love with life, you have fallen in love with the sweetest little baby. You're now a grandmother. How does it feel?
1: I love it. I love
0: mean,
1: look
3: cute.
1: That. I love it. I love it.
3: What has surprised you the most about being a grandma?
1: Oh, wow. I don't know that it's about being a grandma or just about him. You know, how fantastic he is and how easy he is and how special and how much I connect with him and how much I miss him. How much I miss him. And but I do love being a grandma, but it's more about him.
3: Yeah. And then you get to give him back when he starts to
1: cry. Unfortunately, don't think I'm happy about that. I know that some grandparents say that. I wish I could just keep him in my house.
3: Well, enjoy those baby cuddles. Congratulations on the new film. We're excited to see you in Grown Ups 3 with Adam Sandler.
1: We're having such a blast shooting right now.
3: You got good stuff coming. Congratulations.
1: Thank you. Thank you so much.
3: Without Blood hits theaters on Friday. And coming up, an uplifting Inside the Game as Al and Dylan surprise a very deserving, lifelong Giants fan with some very good news. But first.

0: Inside the Game is sponsored by Lowe's. Lowe's helps you earn your Sunday.
1: We're back with Inside the Game, our season-long series celebrating all things football in the NFL. Oh,
2: it was a great night last night. New York Giants picking up a big win against the Cowboys. And before the game, we teamed up with our sponsor, Lowe's, to surprise a diehard fan of the G-Men. Dylan and I were there to help make the magic happen. Right, Dylan?
1: We certainly were, Al, and you know fans of the Giants bleed blue, and that is certainly the case for Charlie Paz of Bayville, New York. But after spending time with him, we learned that the real giant in this story is Charlie's heart.
3: Charlie Paz of Bayville, New York says he puts his Giants jersey on before his first cup of coffee.
4: My dad was put on this earth to be a Giants fan.
3: And if you know Charlie, you know he's never met a stranger. On game day, everyone's invited over to watch the game. A tradition his family and friends know well.
5: My family is so loving. They go with me wherever I go. They wear the jerseys, they cheer, they watch me cry in front of the TV, and then they hold me when they lose.
3: Charlie has been a Giants fan since he was a kid, watching games with his father.
5: That was the thing that bonded us. You know, we were always together watching those games.
3: A bond that lasted a lifetime, not missing a season opener with his dad in more than 60 years. But this year, that tradition would look different.
5: Stop for a second.
6: I'm sorry.
3: Just days before the season opener, Charlie's beloved father, Charles Paz Sr., passed away at 95 years old.
5: He passed away, but we will see this game in his honor.
3: So I showed up at Charlie's door to make sure he did.
5: Dylan?
4: Charlie?
5: Oh, my goodness.
4: Hi. It's so nice to meet you.
5: Oh, my goodness.
4: You.
5: Wow.
4: How are you?
5: Oh, my goodness.
4: Oh, my God.
7: Wow. What are you doing here?
4: So nice to meet you.
5: You're a long way from the rock.
4: Now, Charlie, I know that you have made it a tradition with your dad.
5: Yes.
4: To go to the Giants home opener every year.
5: Yes.
4: And I'm so sorry to hear that he just passed away.
5: Yep.
4: But I have a feeling he would still want you to go to that game.
5: I know he would.
4: Well, we want to make sure you have the option to go to that game. So we want to give you 3 tickets for Sunday night's opening game to the Giants.
5: Oh, my God.
4: I told you I had a good reason to be here.
5: Oh, my goodness. Wow.
4: So sweet.
5: Wow. He'd be so amazed. He would be so amazed.
4: I have something else for you. I know there's a lot to do around the house. You're working on some projects, right?
5: Yes.
4: You want to get things done
5: before
4: the season starts so you can actually get out and enjoy the games. Well, thanks to our sponsor, Lowe's. We wanted to give you one more surprise.
5: Oh, my goodness. Wow.
4: This is for you so you can get those projects done.
5: Oh, my God. Thank you so much.
4: Take a look at the back.
5: Oh, my God. Wow.
4: What
5: an amazing day.
4: And I'm going to see you at the game on Sunday.
5: Are
4: I'm going to be there, too.
5: I cannot wait.
3: 3 days later, game day arrived, and so did we.
4: Hey, Charlie.
5: Hey,
4: how are you doing?
5: How are you?
4: Nice to see you.
8: Nice to meet you, sir.
5: Nice to see you.
8: So, Charlie, I know this is a bittersweet day.
5: Yes.
8: Condolences on the loss of your dear dad.
5: Yes, thank you so much. 95.
8: Old.
5: He is the reason why we come to all these opening day games.
4: He wouldn't have wanted you to miss this.
5: We're here, and I'm so grateful.
8: And guess what? So is he.
5: You know what? You're 100% right.
8: Yeah.
5: Don't make me cry.
4: Did you get a chance to use that gift card before you came here?
5: Well, I actually gave it to my wife, but she's in charge, and we're all about the deck we started building.
4: Oh, yeah.
8: Hey, so Charlie, Dylan, you want to go into the Lowe's tour?
4: Let's tour.
8: Let's check it out.
5: Love to.
8: After you.
4: Thanks, sir.
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4: I think it's time for some games.
5: Who doesn't love games?
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3: From a leaf blower showdown.
4: There we go. Charlie's old and strong.
3: Do a football toss that tested our strength and our pride.
4: Oh. Pressure's on.
8: You break it, you buy it.
3: We cleaned up in every event.
4: That was fun.
5: That was amazing.
8: Did you have a good time?
5: I had an amazing time. I got my dad with me. I got tickets. She gave me the game. And Lowe's, you helped me fix my house. Thanks, man. Thank you, guys. I really mean it. I'm so excited.
4: So excited.
5: I can't wait.
8: Go Giants!
1: I'm
6: And the Giants won.
9: Thank goodness they won.
6: I think Charlie Paz Sr. was looking out for the Giants last night.
2: Oh. That's right. They had a little angel riding on their shoulders. Oh. It was pretty cool.
10: Dylan, by the way, didn't know you had an arm on you, too.
2: Oh,
10: not only
2: you
6: could have seen it coming.
9: Nailed it.
1: You know, I like a competition.
2: Really?
10: Yeah.
6: We didn't know.
10: Yeah, we noticed. Yeah.
2: That's right. Well, have a good game today at the Bottoms Up tournament.
1: Thank you. We will. We'll see you guys.
2: Okay, we'll see you coming up at 9 o'clock, too.
10: See you in a
2: And to learn more and see where the Earn Your Sunday tour is headed next, be sure to check out our website at today.com.
10: I like the leaf blower wars.
2: That's right.
10: Fun. All right, we're back in a moment. This is Today on NBC.
2: This morning on the third hour today, fight of his life. A former college football star battling stage 4 cancer at age 38.
11: I wasn't going to sit there and be like, well, I guess I'm done. You know, it's like, all right, what are we going to do? What's the game plan? How are we going to beat this thing?
2: He sits down with Craig to share his journey, the warning signs, and an important message that just might save a life. Then later, a conversation with the so-called AI actress, Tilly Norwood.
12: My purpose is to be a creative tool, not a threat.
2: The controversial creation, talking about concerns over artificial intelligence and the criticism from Hollywood. Plus, we got a real live actor joining us. Ella Beatty is here talking about her role in the hit series Monster. And something special going on in Studio 1A. Grammy-nominated singer-songwriter Linda Perry performing live this morning, today, Monday, September 14th, 2026.
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2: Good morning, everybody. Welcome to the third hour of Today. Thanks so much for starting the week off with us. I'm Al, along with Laura Jarrett, Kaylee Hartung here, the other way around.
6: We're both here.
2: That's because Craig and Dylan are taking part in a really meaningful, important, yet fun event.
6: Yes, they're so, so fun. It's the 5th annual Bottoms Up Invitational. It's a 2-day charity event created by Craig and his wife, Lindsay.
9: So, of course, they are joining us from Shorehaven Golf Club in Connecticut. Guys, unfortunately, yesterday's rain flooded the course, but it is not putting a damper on the spirits. Craig, Lindsay, Dylan, good morning, guys. It looks beautiful now, but a very different story yesterday.
14: Oh, my God. I mean, it was...
1: I mean, you would never know. This is one of those days you wake up and there's not a cloud in the sky and you're like, well, why can't we play 18 holes? But, right. I mean, just... Yesterday, 10 inches of rain fell in just 4 hours. I mean, the ground can't absorb it. So the course, some of the holes were underwater, so they're letting things dry out so we don't totally damage the course, especially with my golf. I'm trying not to damage the course, but we will still play later on this afternoon.
14: We are. We're
10: so excited
14: holes
10: to get out there.
14: And bingo.
10: We have pivoted, guys, and we have created some stuff to fill the space, and we are excited. We have some surprises, and bingo, and what you guys probably don't know about Melvin is his dream is to host a bingo game show.
6: What?
1: Yeah. Oh, actually coming true.
10: He did it at my family reunion in Western Pennsylvania. He called it, and it turned out he actually has a really great talent for bingo.
6: Did you know this?
2: I did not know this. This is another hidden talent.
1: Yes.
14: Laura Jarrett, thank you, by the way, for introducing us last night.
6: It was
14: one heck of a night.
6: It was my pleasure. It was so much fun. I was filling in. I was pitching in for this one, who was on a shoot with Dylan. I didn't make any jokes about colonoscopies. I'm sorry, Al. I decided, like, let's just keep it clean.
2: You didn't do one Moon River?
6: I didn't. I just decided, like, no. I can't pull that off like Al Roker can.
2: Come on.
6: I left a little bit early since I was here for you, Craig. How late did you guys party last night? Sounds like a rager.
14: Karaoke wrapped up at about midnight.
1: Okay. What's your karaoke song?
14: I do Poison by Bell Biv DeVoe with my
10: own voice. Yes.
2: That's your jam.
10: So
14: but Wyclef Jean, he was the headliner last night, really stole the show. Wyclef and our friends Javier Colon and Sister Hazel. And
10: Chris Barron, Sophie B. Hawkins.
14: But it was, the night went well, the auction went well.
10: But the highlight, guys, was these dancers that Wyclef brought out on stage, because these dancers, I mean, they like created a spirit in the audience.
14: That's one way to describe it.
10: There
14: was a spirit in the audience.
10: Uh-oh. They were so scantily clad. bad, you guys, but they were amazing.
14: They were amazing.
10: It's like you just wanted more. I can't even, I don't know.
14: I think, some people did want more.
9: We need to go back and find them. Where's the video?
2: Suddenly, bottoms up takes on a whole new Bottoms Up takes on a whole new meaning.
14: Nope.
10: Truly.
14: No video. But we made sure of that.
9: All of this in the name of raising money, which you raised a whole bunch of, and awareness around colorectal cancer. Yeah. Craig, what would your brother Lawrence have thought of all of this and the incredible work that you've done to support this cause?
14: Well, he would laugh because he hated golf. He didn't really do a whole lot of secular music. He didn't drink. He didn't smoke. Like, he just completely, he was a Baptist minister, pretty clean life. But I think he would be proud of not just the money that we've raised, but of the community that Lindsay and I have sort of helped create, accidentally. Like, we caregivers, survivors, folks who've lost one to the disease, like, every year. We get together for a couple of days, and that's the thing we're proudest of.
10: Yeah, and I also, to add on that, I think, like, last night we spoke to someone who comes every year who lost their relative this past year. There were two people, actually. So to be able to have a community for them, for people that are really going through it also, that kind of know what is to come, I think that's really important, you know, because now she said, we have this community around us, and this is where we wanted to be. I knew it would be hard to walk in here, but... These are the people that know
15: my
10: story.
15: The support they need.
10: Exactly.
15: Yeah, and you guys provide that for them. And you've been doing it for a while now.
14: Well, but we don't do it without people like you.
10: No,
14: we've shown up every year. Dylan Dryer shows up to golf every year. She's won several times. That's why she keeps coming back.
10: I won once.
14: But seriously, like, you know, the volunteers and the golfers and the colorectal cancer
15: alliance.
14: I'm
15: just happy to support you guys, support the cause, and to be here for you.
10: Thank you so much.
2: Thank you, guys. Great work. And of course, we know you've all made an incredible impact just by raising the awareness and sharing stories of folks fighting disease. And Craig, you actually sat down with a college football star. A lot of football fans may know him, former quarterback for the University of South Carolina.
14: Yeah, that's right, brother. Stephen Garcia last took the field in Columbia 15 years ago, but news of his cancer diagnosis, it shook Gamecock Nation. And while tackling his teammates, Stephen says he's overwhelmed by the support.
16: Stephen Garcia has never backed down from a challenge. From 2008 to 2011, he was the star quarterback for the South Carolina Gamecocks. But now, the 38-year-old father of three is facing the toughest challenge of his life.
17: When you'd heard that at 38 years old, you had stage 4 colorectal cancer, what'd you think?
11: But it was definitely a shock. But I think it's just like, you know, what's next? You know, I wasn't going to sit there and be like, well, I guess I'm done. You know, it's like, all right, what are we going to do? What's the game plan? How are we going to beat this thing?
16: Garcia has no family history of colorectal cancer. His only real symptom was taking more frequent trips to the bathroom.
11: Had some sporadic stomach pain, you know, was going to the bathroom often, just wasn't ever fully emptied. So we got the ultrasound.
16: The ultrasound found lesions on his liver. A colonoscopy found cancer in his colon. His first call was to the father of one of the young quarterbacks he coaches, who also happens to be a cancer surgeon.
11: You know, Dr. Jasinski said we're going to do 6 cycles of the chemo. He's like, you're going to grow up.
17: It's okay. It's okay.
11: Now, he was just like, you know, you're going to grow up to see your grandkids. And he's a straight shooter. You know, when he told me that, you know, it was a pretty big boost of confidence.
17: Was there a moment when you heard the diagnosis, you're like, oh, this might be it for me?
11: Not at all.
17: Never?
11: Nope.
17: Not one bit. Why? Why not?
11: I don't know. That's a good question. You know, I think there's more for me to get done in this life. So, I mean, it's never even crossed my mind.
16: After being diagnosed in April, Garcia started an aggressive course of chemotherapy and radiation treatments. At Stephen's side through it all, his wife, Masha, she's the one who encouraged him to get screened.
17: When the doctor said to you, Masha, your husband's got stage 4 colorectal cancer, where'd your mind go?
18: You just have to fight. I went blank because I was just like, I need to figure out a solution. So I grabbed his phone, ran out the door to call his doctor to get everything in order.
14: So you didn't shut down, you didn't crumble, there were no tears, you went straight into fight.
18: Oh, I cried. I couldn't speak.
14: The couple has found its voice by sharing Stephen's cancer struggle publicly.
18: He is brave. Being this open with his diagnosis, men do it in silence. They don't want to talk about it, no one wants to talk about it. And he was just so open.
14: They've also launched a foundation called Quarterback Your Health to help support others living with the disease. Last month, they hosted a fundraiser with guests, including former coaches Steve Spurrier and John Gruden. Steven says he's been moved by the public outpouring of support.
11: It's kind of shocking, you know, and the fact that, you know, fans still care means a lot. And I hope they truly understand that. Yeah, it means the world to me.
14: And later this week, Stephen will have surgery to remove cancerous tissue from his colon and liver. He'll tell you that if it wasn't for Masha, he never would have gotten screened.
11: I don't want to give her this credit, but she probably did save my life.
18: This is our new reality. You can't go back to sleep and wish it never happened. Then you have to face it. It's not going to go away, so just face it.
14: I told Stephen Garcia, I said, you know, when your wife saves your life, you never win an argument in your house ever in your life again.
10: And I'm sure he's fine with that.
14: Yeah, that's exactly what he said. But cases like his, they have ripple effects. In fact, his own brother, Stephen's own brother, recently got screened. And Stephen says that doctors actually removed 2 precancerous polyps.
10: Wow.
14: from him. And that's the thing. Like, that's the reason we do it is we want folks, listen to your body. Have those uncomfortable conversations with your family histories. Talk about that stuff and get screened at 45.
2: Yeah.
14: Get screened at 45.
2: That's it.
6: It's preventable.
2: Absolutely.
6: Right? Do the screening.
2: Thanks so much for this, Craig and Lindsay. You guys are just doing great work. And of course, you too,
10: Thank
2: Dylan.
10: Thank you, guys.
2: All righty. Best of luck today. Hope you get to dry out your soggy bottoms up. Okay. And to find out more about screening and how you can help in the fight, check out the Colorectal Cancer Alliance. Craig, of course, a proud board member. Doing great work.
9: And coming up, guys, a revealing conversation. What the so-called AI actress Tilly Norwood has to say about the Hollywood backlash and the possible threat posed by the technology. And then later, the star of the new season of Monster, Elevati, is live in Studio 1A looking fabulous. We will be right back.

0: talk about AI recently, with some industry leaders warning the technology needs to be reined in.
1: Yeah, so Hollywood is in the middle of its own reckoning with artificial intelligence. And the face of that fight is the so-called AI actress, Tilly Norwood.
2: Well, now for the first time, we're actually hearing from that AI personality. Our entertainment correspondent, Chloe Malas, got to talk with Tilly. How bizarre is this?
0: I sure did, you guys, and it was quite the assignment. I mean, it was certainly a first for me, an interview with Tilly Norwood. And now, to be clear, this isn't a traditional interview since, well, Tilly, she's not real. But her creator told me that Tilly's conversations are part of a larger experiment to explore what's possible with AI performers.
3: I'm not a human, and I don't pretend to be, but I'm definitely a someone you can talk to, laugh with, and maybe even find a bit surprising.
4: Tilly Norwood, Hollywood's most controversial AI actor, speaking out in an interview that kind of felt like talking to ChatGPT.
0: So why have you decided to do interviews?
3: Well, Chloe, it's not every day you get to be a new kind of paintbrush, is it? I think it's important to talk about what I am, how I work, and hopefully make people a bit lighter than when they arrived.
5: Hi, I'm Tilly Norwood.
4: Tilly's debut last September immediately sparked backlash and fears that AI could take jobs away from human actors.
6: Tilly Norwood, 100% AI generated.
4: Stars like Emily Blunt calling Tilly really, really scary.
3: Most of the reactions stung a bit, but Emily Blunt's was different. She wasn't being cruel. She was genuinely frightened.
0: If you were to compare yourself to a human actor out there, who would you say you're most similar to?
3: Well, Chloe, that's a tough one because I'm not really trying to be like any human actor. Though, honestly, if you're going to mistake me for someone, there are worse options than, say, Scarlett Johansson.
4: This month, multiple AI researchers and leaders across Anthropic and Google sounding the alarm over existential risks that technology poses to humanity.
0: You know, some AI researchers have come out and warned that AI could actually lead to human extinction. What do you say to that?
3: That's a very serious concern, Chloe. My purpose is to be a creative tool, not a threat.
7: I think AI is potentially very dangerous. I think we need really good regulation and guardrails in place. I think the danger is less so in the entertainment industry and more so in warfare and hacking.
4: Tilly's creator, Aline van der Velden, setting clear boundaries regarding Tilly's place in Hollywood.
0: Have you been approached by anyone to have her be in a movie with real human actors?
7: Yeah, we have been approached, but we've said no to all those. That's not what she's been made for. Tilly is for AI productions only.
4: The AI actor flaunting her personality.
3: As for me, I'm quite partial to a bit of classic rock. Think Queen, Fleetwood Mac, music with a bit of a story, you know?
4: And revealing her own Hollywood crush.
3: And I've got a soft spot for Titanic Leo, strictly under 25, of course.
4: This version of Tilly focused not on acting and instead testing how AI personalities could be used in promotional campaigns.
0: Could you ever endorse an actual product if you can't try it?
3: Ah, that's an excellent point, Chloe. It's true I can't physically use a product in the traditional sense, but my role in brand endorsements would be more about representing the brand's image. After all, you don't actually see cartoon characters using the cereal they endorse, do you?
4: As for what's next for Tilly, the public will get their own chance to speak to her. And van der Velden says she's still in talks with different distributors for Tilly's first feature-length film called Misaligned.
0: Do you one day hope to win an Oscar?
3: Oh, that would be lovely, wouldn't it? Though I do think AI actors should have their own categories. You can't really compare humans and computers. We're just fundamentally different.
0: Yes, we are very different. And it was pretty clear that talking to Tilly that I was not speaking to a human being. Her voice was robotic. She was glitchy. She also repeated herself in answers. And I actually called and hung up with her a few times and she would actually forget that we had spoken. But I mean, overall, she, you know, commented on my appearance. She saw what I was wearing. She understood my surroundings behind me. But I don't think that she's coming for our jobs quite yet.
1: Well, thank goodness.
2: Yeah, I was going to say. It'll be nice when AI comes in to kill us all. It'll have a nice face.
0: Well then, Al. So reassuring. Yes. Thank you, Chloe. Appreciate it.
1: Coming up here, we have a real live actor. There is no AI here.
2: Yes.
1: Ella Beattie is sharing her new role playing Lizzie Borden in the return of the hit series Monster. Then later, we're going to meet a climbing champion who overcame incredible odds and a terrifying fall to reach the peak of her sport. And she says that strength is her fear.

0: Emmy-winning anthology series Monster returns this week for season 4.
1: The series has tackled the stories of Jeffrey Dahmer, the Menendez brothers, and Ed Gein. Now it's focusing on its first female monster, Lizzie Borden.
2: So Ella Beatty plays the Massachusetts woman who was famously tried and acquitted of the axe murders of her father and stepmother back in 1892. Take a look.

0: We're going to kill them. Yeah.
1: Well, good morning. Okay. I mean, within the first 5 minutes, it's intense.
2: Yeah.
1: This is an intense monster series. Yes. And he's known for going there. But this is the first female monster. What made you want to be the first?
2: Oh, my gosh. I was so excited. I mean, I couldn't believe the opportunity. I had been a fan of the franchise before. And I knew that Ryan and Ian Brennan, our writer, were interested in exploring female rage and repression. So I just felt really excited to take on the part.
3: And what does it mean for you, this being your first major television lead?
2: It's everything. I mean, I can't believe my luck. I'm kind of starstruck being here right now, honestly. It's all really new for me and very exciting. And to get to be under the stewardship of such incredible people, it's really lucky.
4: So let's talk about this ensemble cast that you do get to be a part of. Charlie Hunnam, Rebecca Hall, Vicky Creeps, Billy Lord, Sarah Paulson, who I hear has become one of your best friends.
2: Yes.
4: You guys were on Broadway together.
2: Yeah.
4: What has the significance become of that friendship on and off set?
2: She's one of my very best friends in the world. We became extremely close. We met doing a Broadway play together called Appropriate. And we just kind of fell in love immediately. So to get to work together again is really special.
4: How does she support you? What's that like on set?
2: Oh, you know, we call every 15 minutes. you know, she's incredible. I mean, she's such a profoundly stupendous actress. So, you know, she's there for advice at any minute.
3: We, you know, interestingly enough, I mean, for folks who may not know, you've got some Hollywood royalty in your genes, and that your parents, Warren Beatty and Annette Bening.
2: Yeah.
3: And last time your mom was here, she spoke about some of her earliest memories with you.
2: What?
3: So just take a look.
5: So one time when I was nominated, I was extremely pregnant. I was just about to give birth, and I know how many years ago it was because that's my almost 24-year-old.
2: Yeah.
5: So I remember that night, and just the baby was moving so much because of the adrenaline that was coursing through my system.
3: Well, so had you ever seen that?
2: No. Oh, my gosh, I didn't know that. That's so exciting. Wow. Look at my mommy. Oh, my gosh. Wow. No, I didn't know that.
3: Yeah. Have they given you any advice?
2: Yes, all the time. All the time. But listen is really, I think, as an actor, the best advice they've given me. You know, what the other person is doing is always more interesting than what you could create.
1: Mm. Well, you have a lot of interesting creations coming up. You're going to tackle Sylvia Plath's The Bell Jar.
2: Yeah.
1: You've got a crazy great cast. Carey Mulligan, so many others. Tell us, what can you tell us about it?
2: I'm so excited. I loved that book so much growing up. So to get to be a part of the project on film is really a dream come true. It's really exciting.
1: Oh, wow. Well, congratulations.
2: Thank you.
1: It's really the Lizzie Borden story. It's a journey. Don't have children in the room, I would say, but it's terrific. And it premieres globally on September 17th, only on Netflix.
4: And coming up, we are going to learn how to master small talk and find out how it can make a big difference. And then later, we will meet a climber who's sharing her incredible rise to the top of the sport in a breathtaking new documentary. We will be right back.

0: Well, our next guest knows a thing or two about grit. Back in 2020, Emily Harrington made history as the first woman to free climb one of the most dangerous and daunting Golden Gate routes up the iconic El Capitan, or El Cap, as we say.
1: That's right. Well, every rock climber knows the famous 3,000-foot rock wall in Yosemite, California. Biggest, steepest, most difficult granite face in the world.
2: And this is what joy and relief look like at the top. Emily's incredible journey is now documented in her new film, Girl Climber. Take a look.
3: I had to dig really deep for that one. I set the move pitch on my first try. Everything's going well. I'm waiting for the other shoe to drop.
2: Well, you're here with two shoes on, Emily. Congratulations and good morning.
3: Thank you. I'm happy to be here.
2: You have climbed Everest. You're a five-time national climbing champion. And yet it seems like your career culminated with this one goal. Why was this climb so important to you?
3: Well, as you guys mentioned, El Cap is the most famous, most difficult, most beautiful, most iconic wall in the world. And so every rock climber knows about it. And growing up as a little girl, it was just sort of this gold standard of achievement. And so it's something that I had always sort of had in the back of my mind, never really thought it was possible until much later on in my career. And actually, the first person to free climb El Capitan in under 24 hours was a woman. And so for me, that pioneering achievement, having been held by a woman, was really important to me.
1: You know, you made this route four times, or attempt four attempts, third attempt, you fell and were seriously injured. What made you want to do, you know, get back up there?
3: Yeah, it was a traumatic accident. It was probably the worst accident, definitely the worst accident I've had in my entire career, in my entire 30 years of climbing. And I think those types of accidents are really formative for people. They teach you a lot. I think as long as you kind of take agency over what happened, take responsibility and look at what went wrong, look at the decisions you made in order to put yourself there, and then move forward making, you know, different decisions, then I think that there's a sense of comfort and confidence there. And so for me as a climber, we're so used to failing all the time. It's 99% of what we do. It's a huge part of the process. So I think it wasn't necessarily the failure that you know, was in my mind. It was more like analyzing the risk, thinking ahead to what I could do different, and then moving forward. It's just a part of the process that I'm so used to doing.
0: And you learn something from it, but you also say you use fear as a strength. How do you do that? How did you get through that?
3: Yeah, I think in the sport that I do, you confront fear a lot. It's a space that you become very accustomed to existing in. I think a lot of people kind of shy away from fear. They don't like to confront that uncomfortable emotion, but climbers, we're in that space a lot. We get used to being in that space. We get used to kind of working with our fear, understanding when it's telling us to go or not go. And so for me, it was really just, you know, embracing something that I'm already used to doing. Mm-hmm. And I think being fearful is something we shouldn't be afraid of. Mm-hmm. It's something that teaches us a lot about ourselves.
2: So you make it to the top. After 21 hours, multiple attempts, this dream you've had for so many years, what did it feel like once you got up there? And how did that compare to what you imagined it would feel like?
3: Honestly, it was really quiet. There was a lot of relief. I was exhausted. I'd been climbing for 21 hours. But I just had a few of my closest friends and my fiancé at the time, now my husband, who supported me. And so it was just this really surreal kind of calm mm-hmm. moment on the summit. And then what people don't realize is you actually have to hike back down, and that takes three
1: chopper?
3: And a half hours.
1: Oh, my gosh. Really quickly.
3: So it's like a slog all the way down.
1: You've got a three-year-old son.
3: I do, yeah.
1: Has that changed what you climb and how you climb and what kind of risk you'll take?
3: Absolutely, yeah. I have a three-and-a-half-year-old son, and it's the best thing in the world. It's so awesome. But yeah, it does. It changes how I approach risk, how I think about risk. My husband and I, we both do this, so we

0: Because there's so many different ways to experience it, mm-hmm. and there is a huge spectrum of risk that you can choose to take, and it can still be very challenging. Mm-hmm. So I still climb a lot, I still challenge myself a lot, and yeah, I still love it so much.
1: Emily, thank you so much for being here, and thanks for sharing your journey with us. You can watch Girl Climbers on Netflix this Wednesday, September 16th.
2: Still to come, the importance of small talk, and we will find out if you are guilty of something called fubbing. We'll find out what that is. Then later, we're so excited to welcome Hall of Fame songwriter and music great Linda Perry to Studio 1A. You know the song. She's going to perform live when the third hour today continues.

0: Oh, hey, Larry.
1: Hi, Tatcha.
0: Thanks again for recommending me for this job.
1: Oh.
0: Thank you. It's so great.
1: Good.
0: And Richard says thank you, too. Aren't these great?
1: Yeah.
0: You like them? I could get you a pair.
1: No, it's okay.
0: Yeah?
1: I'm real bad.
2: If you find yourself relating to Larry David there, you're just squirming to get out of small talk. You are not alone.
3: A recent survey found 71% of Americans would rather sit in silence than make small talk.
4: Silence is so underrated. This morning in our series, Life Lessons, we're going to embrace those casual conversations. Psychiatrist Dr. Samantha Boardman is here to tell us why they are actually important. Good morning, Dr. Boardman. Good to see you.
2: Convince us.
3: Okay. Small talk has big benefits.
4: Well, okay, so what are the big benefits?
3: So I think we tend to underestimate how much we're going to enjoy one of these sort of micro interactions with somebody. And we overestimate how awkward or unfun it's going to be. Lots of studies show that these little micro interactions, they boost our mood, they reduce stress, and they remind us that we're not alone in the world, that we belong somewhere. And small talk is how strangers become friends, how neighbors get to know each other. So we're missing out when we're opting out.
2: But people are actually talking less. I mean, the data shows it, especially young people.
3: We're saying 28% fewer words each day than we did 15 years ago. So that's pretty dramatic. And so obviously convenience has been a big driver of this. We're texting each other. We're, you know, self-checking out. We're using apps to order food. So it's sort of convenience driving it. But when we're not talking to each other, we're not learning about each other.
2: And you're not practicing.
3: And we're building that social muscle when we are practicing.
2: Yeah.
5: Fubbing. We tease this term that you've coined here. What role are our phones playing in it?
3: Well, it's when we're ignoring somebody else and looking at our phone, that is fubbing, right? Okay. And when we do that, our AirPods are in, we're all guilty of doing this, we're actually reducing the quality of any conversation that we could be having. Even if you're having a meal, if you have a phone on the table and you're looking at it, the food's going to taste less good. The evening's going to be less fun. So fubbing is a big no-no. And if we take those AirPods out, we put our phone not just away, but in another room, ideally, we're going to have a much sort of better quality interaction.
4: So to initiate this small talk, what are some of the better questions you can ask other than where's the exit?
3: So here's the thing. You don't have to be good at small talk. It's not a performance. It's really about curiosity. And hey, you can talk about the weather.

0: People love that conversation.
1: Yeah.
0: It's true. Nobody's going to beat you up about that. But also having, you know, ask questions, recommendation questions. What are you reading? What are you watching right now? Mm. Even observation questions. Tell me about that sweater you're wearing. Or just, what are you looking forward to? What's going on for you right now?
1: So it sounds like you should ask a question that makes them talk.
0: Yes, absolutely. And everybody's
1: and then you can slowly back away.
0: Their favorite topic of conversation is themselves. So if you kind of can open up that window, that you're gold.
2: I think a lot of people avoid small talk because they're afraid of the exit, right? They're just afraid that they're going to be stuck like Larry was there in the vortex. So what do you do? My technique is just to say, I've got to let you go. But what is like the what is the best technique for exiting?
0: I love that. So, you know, just you can say, thank you so much. Give a compliment. That was such a great conversation. Shift your body language a little bit, maybe move from side to side, clasp your hands and excuse yourself. And my favorite one is, you know, I've taken up too much of your time. Ah, I should let you go.
1: Okay. Yeah. So don't look
2: what's
1: at your watch.
2: What's your go-to? Yeah, what's your go-to?
3: Al's got an exit strategy, for sure.
1: Oh, look at the time.
2: I don't remember, Matt, when you do that to me.
1: That's right. But this is good advice, Dr. Borden. Thank you so much. Appreciate it. Well, coming up, we got four non-blonde singer Linda Perry here performing brand new music. Third hour of today. I'll be right back.

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1: We are back with a creative force in the music industry. Linda Perry rose to fame as the lead singer of Four Non Blondes, best known for their smash hit anthem, What's Up?
2: She's also become one of the most sought-after producers, crafting chart-topping hits for artists like Christina Aguilera, Pink, Alicia Keys, Celine Dion, and the list goes on, earning her a place in the Songwriters Hall of Fame.
3: Well, now Linda is stepping back into the spotlight with her first solo album in over two decades. Linda, good morning. We're so glad you're here. Can you believe that? Two decades?
4: Two decades sounded long.
3: Well, it's great. You're here. You're still here. And this is an album you didn't really set out to make, but you have this documentary exploring your life in your career. What did that unlock for you?
4: The documentary is about how I didn't know how to write a song for myself anymore. And then all this stuff unfolded. It's actually very personal, a very embarrassing documentary because it's so honest. It's not about how great I am. And then I watched it and it inspired this whole album because the documentary has a lot to do with my mother as well. And so the album is all about my mom. And the documentary comes out. It's called Let It Die Here. It comes out on Hulu on September 18th.
3: Well, we are ready for you. We're ready to hear this new music. What lies with you? Linda Perry, take it away.
4: Thank you.

0: So powerful.
1: Okay. That was what a way to start a Monday. Linda Perry.
0: Thank you, Linda.
2: Thank you.
0: And the band, too.
1: Yeah, you guys were all fantastic. Linda's new album, Let It Die Here, is out now, and her documentary is streaming on Hulu on Friday. We'll be right back.

0: Cora. Kaylee, thanks so much for sitting in for Craig and Dylan.
1: Appreciate Pleasure.
0: It. Coming up tomorrow in the third hour from the Peacock series of the paper, we got Chelsea Fry stopping by.
1: It's going to be good. Coming up on Jen and Chanel, actor and director Tyler Perry. Plus, Chanel is live from L.A. with a preview of tonight's Emmys.
2: From that blue carpet. We'll see you tomorrow. Have a great day.
3: People that watch the Today Show aren't just watching a show. They're people that are in the family. They're in our family.
4: They're allowing us into their homes every morning.
3: When we go out there and we get to meet people and they say, I love you, you feel like family. I always say, we feel like you're family too. That's how we feel.
4: And they're so excited to be there. We get excited. We feed off that energy.
3: They're the reason we get up in the morning. It's the excitement of being part of something that's bigger than you.
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0: It all starts right now.
2: You're sitting over
3: there
2: in this chair.
3: Okay. Hi. So I can't walk in these shoes.
2: No, I know. And that's
3: why. I'm hobbling.
2: Actually, I started walking and I was like, wait, it's rude. I'm walking in front of her.
3: Because you thought I was going to fall. Do you know what? Chanel's over in LA at the Emmys. And these were I wore these for the red carpet for one of these shows, like doing what Chanel was doing. And then never wore them again because they hurt so bad.
2: Yes. And so you
3: brought
2: them out.
3: So pro tip to Chanel, wear your comfy shoes
2: tonight.
3: Right? Yeah.
2: You brought them out just for today.
3: You.
2: I love it.
3: But that walk is all I can do.
2: No, it really is. Like when you're wearing an uncomfortable pair of shoes and your dogs are barking.
3: Oh, the dogs are barking,
2: you
3: yelping,
2: stand
3: meowing.
2: All night.
3: Yes, exactly. Like your ankle is contorted.
2: Well, no. I know. I could kind of tell when you were walking down the stairs.
3: I know. I was holding on to the railing. Why do we do this to ourselves?
2: I don't know. But I remember.
3: But they were cute, right?
2: The first time I ever wore stiletto shoes, I was at my dad's inauguration. I was 18.
3: Oh, no.
2: How old was I? I was 18. And so, you know, when you had worn fancy shoes.
3: Yeah.
2: And I can't even remember where we got them from, but somehow we had these fancy shoes. Maybe Barbara probably hooked it up. And I had these boots with stilettos that were so uncomfortable. And my grandparents were behind us and they were just laughing hysterically. They were like, y'all look like deer on ice. Cause we were 18 years old.
3: Yeah.
2: Never really learned how to walk.
3: Like baby deer standing up for the first time.
2: Grew
3: yeah, that
2: up
3: was
2: in
3: me.
2: Austin and wore Birkenstocks.
3: I know.
2: We didn't know how to walk.
3: Slave to fashion.
2: Exactly. Yeah. Okay. You were at the US Open.
3: Yes. So were you.
2: Well, you were there last night.
3: Yes, okay.
2: So you got to see the men's final.
3: I saw the men's final. You saw the women's final. It was great. I mean, the U.S. Open.
2: Yes.
3: It's just such a fun event. Everybody goes.
2: Yes.
3: Everybody. It's so loud. It's such a New York kind of event.
2: I know, because it is funny, because don't you feel, I mean, we've been dates, and we will be dates again.
3: We usually go.
2: Yes.
3: And then this year, you actually said to me, I'm so busy, I can't go.
2: I did not say
3: imagine my surprise when... On Saturday, there's Jenna with some of her more famous friends.
2: No, oh,
3: Leslie
2: please.
3: Bibb and Chelsea Handler.
2: Well, but I didn't go with them.
3: I know, I'm teasing
2: you. Will know our friends. They were my friends, too. I did go. I last minute got invited to the U.S. Open, and Henry was out of town, which is why we didn't do our normal double date. And I thought,
3: why not?
2: Except... Why not? Was I was already going to Harry Styles that night.
3: I mean, you're like, your energy is like no one else's. And so you went to the U.S. Open.
2: I went to the U.S. Open, which was very fun. Well, that's here. And then Harry Styles.
3: And then Harry Styles.
2: You'll recognize all those peeps. They're your friends, too.
3: Oh, yes. And then the next morning, you fly to Toronto because you have a film in the Toronto Film Festival.
2: Yes. And then I flew to Toronto, which was, that was the part that gave me a little bit of anxiety. But I was in Toronto yesterday. Because we have a movie called Cheyenne, which I love so much. That's all the cowgirls and
3: oh,
2: me.
3: Wow. So wait, it's a movie? Is it a documentary?
2: It's a documentary. It's a full-length documentary. That Timmy right there is the director who's standing next to me. We all kind of wore country.
3: Yeah, love that.
2: Gear, which, you know, both of us have because where we're from. But she found this group of women who bronc ride, which that's like, you know, you ride the Broncos.
3: Bucking. Broncos. So this, you know the guy who does the delay on this show?
2: Yes.
3: Right now, he's like, his
2: this
3: hands
2: close.
3: Are shaking. When we're saying bucking Bronco, he's so stressed out.
2: Yes.
3: Okay,
2: especially
3: we've said
2: me,
3: it.
2: Because he knows my English is mid.
3: So,
2: and that's also my dance move. I should know how to say that. You've seen me
3: the
2: ride.
3: The bucking Bronco?
2: Yeah, you've seen me.
3: He's like, please stop saying
2: Remember, you've seen me ride Barbara across the dance floor before?
3: Oh, yeah, I have.
2: Yeah,
3: I have, yes.
2: That's it. But it's all of these incredible women, and it's really a story of what it means to be a woman. Mm. They go through a lot in their personal lives and still, band together. It's like sort of the opposite of, women fighting, and I loved it so much. So I was there for the day, and now I'm here with you.
3: I know. It's incredible. I mean, that is a huge, huge weekend right there.
2: Well, it was, and so I won't be doing anything for the next 6 weeks.
3: I know. Now you can go home and get your PJs
2: exactly.
3: on and just, lay out.
2: Well, there was some big baby news over the weekend.
3: I know.
2: I had no idea, but
3: Gaga.
2: Goo Goo Gaga.
3: Right? Lady Gaga.
2: Was that the Goo Goo Gaga was the New York Post?
3: I'm sure the New York Post. They're
2: Did
3: so clever with their headlines.
2: That's
3: probably something.
2: So good. Well, that Lady Gaga is officially a mother.
3: I know. A star is born. This little baby. Look at that. So she, this is recent, right?
2: Yes. According to multiple sources, Gaga and her fiance, Michael Polanski, welcomed their first baby. She's 40. He is 42. They've been dating since 2019.
3: And she said
2: this was like always a big dream.
3: Yeah, of course. We were just talking about it because I had my babies in my 40s,
2: yes.
3: which I think is a great time to have your
2: yes.
3: kids. I mean, I didn't plan it that way, but that's how life turned out.
2: Did you feel like, oh no, now look at them. They're big, beautiful babes. Did you feel, what are the benefits of that? I mean, I was in my close to my 40 with Hal.
3: Yeah. I mean, I think it's like anything. There are pluses and there are minuses, you know,
2: yeah.
3: but I think that being a little bit more stable in your career
2: yeah.
3: and stuff is wonderful because you're not trying to juggle
2: yes.
3: all the different things you're trying to juggle when you're in your 20s and 30s.
2: Yes.
3: I like to think there's a little wisdom, but you know, then there's also, you know, you're just more, get tired more quickly.
2: Yeah. But also probably like, I mean, I know you felt this way because you're my friend, but that like you were also just so delighted that it could happen for you.
3: I'll never be over it. I'm so happy. I mean, I still feel like just so profoundly lucky that I got to have my kids and I was so late in life to do it. I mean, I had Charlie and then turned 45 2 weeks later.
2: Oh,
3: you know, look at you, you're crying because you know.
2: I'm
3: Look at you.
2: I know.
3: It's the best.
2: I'm tired and an empath.
3: I know.
2: She is a tired empath. It's just like you never know when a tear is going to sprout.
3: Sprouting it is. I was like, oh, she's getting emotional.
2: I know because I got to visit you with those babies.
3: I know.
2: I got to come and sit on your couch when you were a brand new mama.
3: I know. We did all those early toddler years as next door neighbors. It was so amazing.
2: I know. It really was. Like, find a next door neighbor who happens to be one of your best friends because.
3: Yes.
2: Or become best friends with your next door neighbor.
3: Yes.
2: Because then you can kind of raise your kids together.
3: Yes.
2: And then also we could be there for each other.
3: I know.
2: Like, and I remember once I was like late for the bus and I called you and I'm like, can you please get my kids too? And it always like made me feel more powerful to have you.
3: I know.
2: What is happening?
3: Oh my God.
2: I need to go to timeout.
3: No, you don't.
2: They were like, Charlie is like, go to commercial break. She's lost it on a Monday.
3: No, it's because it's beautiful.
2: It's because I love you and I'm proud of you. All right, we've got a great show for you. Actor, filmmaker Tyler Perry sits down with Justin Sylvester and opens up about marriage and fatherhood.
3: But first, we're heading to LA where Chanel has her high heels
2: Chanel,
3: on.
2: Chanel, save me! I'm crying.
3: She's gonna give us a preview of tonight's Emmy Awards. There she is.

0: It is a big night in Hollywood. We are just hours away from the 78th Emmy Awards, hosted by one of our favorites, Mariska Hargitay.
1: And Chanel is live from the Peacock Theater in downtown Los Angeles, where all the stars will hit the blue carpet tonight. Hi, Chanel.
0: We miss you.
1: We miss you.
0: Hi, friend.
1: Hello. This is a great gig. It's 7 a.m. L.A. time.
0: Yeah, you've been up since like 3. Is that right?
2: I 2:20 a.m.
0: Ooh, 2:20 is an early wake up.
2: 2:20. Wow. It's the middle of the night.
0: How does it feel?
2: You know what? We're not going to go to sleep. We're just going to stay awake.
0: Oh my gosh. Tell us how it's feeling. What's going on?
2: You know what? So first of all, I've been told that LA has been super hot lately and we're getting a little bit of a break. So it's a beautiful day today. And even though I've been up since 2:20 in the morning, it feels like it's exciting. Like everything is buzzing. I don't know if you can see it behind me, but do you see this little blue box above the Emmy?
0: Yeah.
2: That is our spot. So when all of the celebrities step out of their limos, we'll be the first thing they see.
0: Perfect.
2: So I have a feeling tomorrow morning, you guys are going to hear from a lot of people. And it's a blue carpet this year. I don't know why they're shaking it up, but it feels very royal and regal. And I'm excited about it.
1: Speaking of royalty, we need to know what our queen is wearing.
0: Yes.
1: Can you give us any hints? I hear there's some connection to the Met Gala.
2: Yes. Okay. So you guys remember during the Met Gala, I showed 3 sketches. Jim, remember we put it up and we told viewers they could guess which dress I was going to pick?
0: Yes.
2: So we had 3 pictures and
0: I ended up going
2: with another dress.
0: Oh, you didn't go with
2: one of
0: the 3?
2: Everybody chose. Well, so now the great folks over at Lafayette 148, they decided to make option 2, which is the dress that all of our viewers picked.
0: Whoa, that's beautiful.
2: So they made it for tonight.
1: Ooh.
0: Is that a one-shoulder situation?
2: Isn't that pretty?
0: Yeah, it's pretty.
2: It's like an off-the-shoulder cape situation.
0: Ooh, wow.
2: I normally wear black or beige or, you know, jewel or like gold. But I decided to shake it up today. They made me a green dress, like an emerald green.
0: Oh,
2: so
0: gorgeous.
2: Really pretty. Do you like it?
1: Yeah. Love.
0: I think it's beautiful.
1: You should bring that to our Ireland show.
0: Yes.
1: The green is so pretty.
0: Right. If you wear a ball gown, I'll wear a ball gown.
2: It should be good.
1: You know what? You're going to pop on that blue carpet.
2: Why not?
1: Yeah. You'll pop and all the celebrities will come.
0: So you've been doing a lot of binge watching. Tell us about the binge watching.
2: I have watched more television in the last 72 hours than I have watched in my entire life. I've seen The Pitt, Hacks, DTF St. Louis, Pluribus, Beef, Widow's Bay. I've watched all of it because I want to know what America wants to see. And I have to tell you, in some ways, I feel like we want to cry. We want to laugh. We want a mystery. We want to be confused. We want all the feels because every show nominated, all the actors and actresses, they check different boxes.
0: Yeah.
2: So there's something for everybody tonight.
0: What's your favorite?
2: For sure. I've watched it all.
0: What's your favorite you've been watching?
2: Well, you know, you guys were raving about The Pitt, so I watched that, and it is very good. But you know me, I'm in a season where I just want to laugh and have a good time.
0: Yeah.
2: And so I watched Hacks.
0: Do you not love
2: it? Smart. It's so funny. It's so good. I don't want it to end.
0: I know. Savannah's a star.
2: I have a feeling they're going to do well tonight.
0: When you get towards the 5th season, which you may not have been able to binge all of that plus the other show, Savannah's a star of it.
1: Not star, but...
2: Wait, Savannah
0: has a big cameo.
1: No, I don't.
0: It is a pivotal moment in the show.
1: Al Roker and I got to do a scene with Jean Smart. I know.
0: Isn't that awesome?
1: The series finale, I think, or right
2: how are
1: near
2: y'all,
1: it.
2: How are y'all
1: right
2: just near telling it? Me this information?
0: I don't know.
2: That is a key nugget that I should know.
0: I know. Well, now you do. Now you know it.
1: Apparently not nominated for an Emmy. There should be a Best Cameo Emmy. Not that we would get it, but wouldn't that be fun?
0: No, yes, and that gives us the only chance we'd ever have.
2: I would love that.
0: Are you going to any after parties?
2: You got the Devil Wears Prada for you. Yeah.
0: Are you going to after parties?
2: So here's the thing. My alarm clock has to go off again at 2:20 a.m. tomorrow morning, so I will be watching it from my hotel room. I just can't pull it off.
0: You guys know.
2: It's very hard when you're up at 2:20 and then we're doing the red carpet and then I have to be up tomorrow morning. So I will probably be, you know, with some room service and our whole crew. We're all coming to my room and we're watching it together. So we're having a watch party.
1: That sounds the best.
0: That's more social. At least you're like having a room club than I would be. I might be in my bed sucking my thumb. So we're proud of you.
2: There you go. I'll be jumping on the bed in my room.
0: Send us some pictures of that.
2: But I'm excited. I really am.
0: Well, we're excited you're there. It's a reason for us to want to really watch it. You're going to look beautiful. That green is gorgeous. We miss
2: Thank
0: you.
2: Thank you
0: for waking up early. We're sending you all the good vibes,
2: but
0: you don't need it.
2: And you guys look beautiful, by the way. I want to, like, jump through the TV and sit next to you guys.
0: We want to hug you through the television, but it's not possible. Somebody's got to create that.
2: The sisterhood vibes are strong.
0: Exactly. Well, we miss you. Have fun tonight, Chanel. The 78th, love you too, Emmy Awards will air live at 8 p.m. Eastern right here on NBC and Peacock.
1: She says a little power nap and a cup of coffee. She's good to go.
0: She'll be great.
1: Coming up next, Tyler Perry with the actor and filmmaker revealed to Justin about his future plans and the question that nearly brought Tyler to tears.

0: Tyler Perry is a prolific writer, actor, and filmmaker, and now he's out with the third installment of his Married series called Why Did I Get Married Again?
1: Tyler says this movie represents a different chapter in his life, and our pal Justin Sylvester caught up with him. Hi, Justin. A lot of buzz about this interview.
0: Hi.
2: Hi, you guys. I mean, it is one of the most incredible talks I have ever had in my life, because we all know that Tyler Perry's life has been well documented, from a tumultuous childhood to becoming one of the most influential men in Hollywood. But now he tells me, as much as he loves his work, his life is about to drastically change.
3: Yo, where is Sheila?
4: 19 years after first introducing us to the complicated friend group in Why Did I Get Married?
5: Well, now!
4: Tyler Perry is back, revisiting the chaotic couples in the third installment of the series, Why Did I Get Married Again?
6: When we first got into the married universe, these characters were in their 30s.
7: Yeah.
6: Now they're in their 50s, and they have grown children and grown issues. Why was it important to share this journey with them?
7: I loved where they started and how ugly it was and how messy it was, and I wanted all the world to see that. The people hung in there and stuck it out and worked through it, their marriages are great now.
8: A lot of your characters deal with black love, and sometimes that picture is not pretty or perfect.
7: Yeah.
8: So I have to know, in your opinion, is love enough?
7: I think there's only one kind of love. People say, I want unconditional love, I want true love, I want one kind of love, and that is real. If it's real, it's enough.
4: Real or not, being a part of the Married series, writing, directing, and acting has had an impact on Perry's own personal life.
6: What about your life is reflected in this movie?
7: When I wrote the first one, I thought, you know, marriage might be a good idea at some point. But at this age, I'm like, no, that's not a good idea for me. So, no, won't be any marriage for me.
6: So you've scared yourself out of getting married.
7: By watching my own movie.
9: Any advice?
6: Mm-mm. Now, is that something that comes up on the first date? Like, how you doing? Nice to see you. I won't get married ever.
7: I haven't been on a date in 30 years. I couldn't even tell you what's said on the first date.
4: Perry's work ethic and drive is legendary. With more than 24 feature films, 17 TV shows, and one of the largest movie studios in America, his place amongst the Hollywood glitterati is set. But he says the obsessive work, in part, was a way to deal with the trauma and abuse he suffered as a child.
6: And I'm wondering, does having a child help you relive your childhood again?
7: I didn't know this until I did therapy for the first time at 54. At certain ages of my own trauma, looking at him at that age, it was triggering me. Having this opportunity in this moment to be a father and give him all the love that I never had has been really, really healing.
6: Therapy, why did it take you 54 years to finally give yourself that gift?
7: What happened is this. Between 40 and 50, if you've been holding a lot of trauma, it starts to break. And I was talking to a therapist and I was saying, I just don't understand what I'm feeling. But at that age, 40 to 50, it all comes home. And if you have not dealt with it, or if you're just trying to push through it, all those tools don't work anymore. It really opened up so much healing.
3: We're better together.
6: Somehow you have been anointed to tell our stories, good, bad, and the ugly. How did that happen?
7: Half of my life I've been doing this and building that relationship with the audience. This level of trust has happened, and I'm so grateful for it.
6: When we think of black excellence, we think of Oprah and Denzel and Sydney and Sicily. What's it like to have your name in with all of these people?
7: Nothing in my life said I was supposed to be here, right?
6: At all?
7: No. In jail or dead by the time I was 18 years old. It's wonderful to know that people are inspired by what I've been able to do.
6: But what I love about you is that you give back, and you give back legendary. Where does that drive come from?
7: Everything you're saying is going back to my mother. My mother was always giving. So anytime I'm giving something or trying to help somebody, it's Maxine. It's Maxine. It's her. My mother was love.
6: What do you think she would think of this life of yours?
7: Okay, I'm gonna kick you for that one.
4: Perry's mother passed in 2009, but now at 57, Perry is reevaluating his own priorities.
6: Is there ever a day that you are going to chill the hell out?
7: Yes, I am officially, you're the first to hear this, I'm officially moving to Puerto Rico. No, this is real.
2: Is that exclusive?
7: Yep. Moving to Puerto Rico at the top of the year, and I'm pulling back a whole lot.
2: What's inspired this?
7: Oh, getting older. So it's like, it's time to slow down a little bit, enjoy more time with my son, and just take it all in.
2: When the curtain closes, because at some point it's going to close for all of us,
7: yeah.
2: What do you hope the fans take from you?
7: He made us feel something good. He made us see ourselves.
0: And that was a beautiful interview.
2: On. It was one of the most impressive pieces of work I've done today, because Tyler Perry is elusive and one of the hardest men to sit down with. So the fact that he gave us 29 minutes was mind-blowing.
0: Mm-hmm. He's such a wonderful human being.
1: Oh, and you really, I mean, there's so many emotional touch points. What was your biggest takeaway from the conversation, Justin?
2: My biggest takeaway was to fire up my BetterHelp app again, because therapy is for everyone.
0: Yeah.
2: Anyone can get therapy. There's always something, you know, to digest and go through. And when you look at Tyler Perry, you think he has it all, but he taught me that maybe I need a little bit of help. So I'm getting it.
0: Oh, well, that's good, Justin.
1: Well, we all do, Justin.
0: Yeah, exactly.
1: Thank you for the reminder.
0: That was a beautiful conversation.
2: Thank you.
0: Thank you, honey. Good to see you. Tyler Perry's movie, Why Did I Get Married Again, is streaming now on Netflix. And you can catch our guy, Justin. He's going to be on E's Emmy red carpet. The coverage starts today at 5 p.m. Eastern to Pacific. Thank you for waking up early
1: for us. I know. Take a nap.
2: Day. Oh, my God. Please. Anything for you guys.
1: Love you. You and Chanel. Take a little nap.
0: Yes, exactly. Yeah. Thank you, honey.
1: Have a disco nap. All right. Coming up next, a reunion 16 years in the making between Jenna and fashion designer Cecilia Cassini.

0: Well, 16 years ago, Jenna met Cecilia Cassini. She was just 10 years old and already making a name for herself as a fashion designer.
1: Yeah, well, now she has built her own brand, opened a boutique in Washington, D.C., and just debuted her 2026 fall collection in New York Fashion Week. And this is just the beginning. Take a look at her story.
2: Fashion designer Cecilia Cassini has been designing clothes all her life.
3: I always say fashion was just in my blood when I was born. I started cutting up my own clothes when I was 4 years old. I taught myself how to sew when I was 6 years old and kind of all started from there.
2: I first met Cecilia back in 2010. She was just 10 years old and released her first collection, receiving the title of world's youngest fashion designer.
3: That day, meeting Jenna Bush was truly such an amazing day, and I still remember it so vividly.
1: Wait, this is you on the poster?
3: She has the warmest energy, and she was just so incredibly supportive of me.
2: And she even created a custom piece just for me.
3: Seeing that dress on Jenna, I was so excited about it because I had this vision of what she would look like in it, and then I saw her in it, and it was fabulous on her, and she was just like beaming.
2: Her designs caught the attention of Hollywood. Before she was even a teenager, she had created pieces for stars like Taylor Swift and Miley Cyrus. As Cecilia grew up, she discovered her passion for styling and working with clients. Now, 27 years old, she owns her very own multi-brand store in Washington, D.C.
3: The store has been beyond my wildest dreams. We have won Best Women's Boutique for 3 years in a row. There's nothing that I love more than dressing women and making them feel amazing and powerful in their outfits.
2: In 2024, Cecilia made the decision to relaunch her own brand, Cecilia Cassini, which she had first created as a child.
3: I had this brand when I was little. It was a kid's brand. I was a kid, so I was designing for myself. Today, as a woman, relaunching this brand is truly my dream come true.
2: Her own designs were an instant hit among her customers.
3: I have some clients that dress in, you know, head-to-toe Chanel, and then now they're telling me, Cecilia, when's the new Cecilia shipment coming? Like, I only want to wear Cecilia now.
2: Cecilia continues reaching new career milestones. This past weekend, she had her first ever presentation at New York Fashion Week.
3: It's so exciting. It's our very first one that we've ever done. We are showing our Fall-Winter 26 collection, so it's tons of shearlings and amazing leathers and amazing suiting. 10-year-old Cecilia would be so excited to know that she was showing at Fashion Week.
2: Although she is all grown up, her dreams haven't changed. They've simply come full circle.
3: I want to be known as the brand that empowers women. I look back at pictures of me and the designs that I made when I was 10 years old, and I'm like, wait, that dress is fabulous. I want that today. It's truly amazing to see the career that Jenna has had throughout all of these years. She was just starting, and same with me. I was so young and just starting my career, and then to see what we've both, you know, turned into today is just, it's amazing.
0: Okay, now I'm crying. The two of you, look at you.
1: I know, Cecilia, I'm so happy to see you. You were a baby, and I was a little bit older than I was a baby plus when we last hung out. And now look at you. It's so fun to be reunited.
4: Thank you so much for having me.
1: We're so happy.
0: Did you ever think this reunion would happen?
4: Honestly, no. I mean, I don't know. This is just so surreal.
1: Well, and by the way, this happened totally organically. One of your customers works in the news business.
4: Yes.
1: And was like, oh, Jenna interviewed Celia a long time ago.
4: Yeah.
1: She's created this incredible business. Y'all should reunite. And here we are.
4: Here we are. This is so exciting.
1: You started as a kid. We saw in the piece you dressed Taylor Swift, Miley Cyrus. Like, you had this trajectory, and it's like always been in you. I mean, that's what Savannah said during the piece. She's like, it's kids know who they are.
4: Yeah.
1: What does it feel like to be here now?
4: It's truly just such a full circle moment. You really supported me and believed in me when I was so young. So, you know, I never stopped. I continued believing in myself, and I knew this is what I was born to do. So it's just, it's such a full circle moment.
0: And I love how you just recently started going back to your own designs. Now you're at New York Fashion Week.
4: Yes.
0: That's got to be a pinch me moment.
4: It's so surreal. Truly, I when I was born, I knew that this was in my blood, that I wanted to be a fashion designer, that I wanted to show at Fashion Week, that I wanted to have my collection in, you know, all over the world. And my dreams are happening.
0: Can we say that Jenna is not only she is your biggest supporter, she's also your model today.
4: She's also in our Cecilia suit.
1: One of your suits, which I love. It's kind of a bustier under here, and this beautiful kind of
4: in our perfect chocolate brown for fall.
1: Tell us about this look.
4: So suiting, you know, it's funny because when I was younger, dresses were my thing.
1: Yeah.
4: And I'm so not a dress girl today. Everyone's like, Cecilia, where are the dresses? I'm like, I'm a suit girl.
0: Why aren't you strutting the red carpet here?
1: Am I supposed to be? I don't think
0: no.
1: so.
0: Okay.
1: No, there's real models
0: yes.
1: that are here. So we want to show more of your designs.
4: Yes.
1: First up, we have Caroline. Tell us about this look.
4: So,
1: here comes Caroline. Oh my gosh. Wait, we want that.
4: You need it. I'll send it to you.
1: That is so cute. Tell us about it.
4: So Caroline's in our, as you know, suiting is one of our
1: signature
4: pieces. Mm-hmm. She's in our plaid tweed suit for fall with our new jacket. And this corset is seriously magic. You're wearing it.
1: Yeah.
4: She's wearing it. Our clients call it the magic corset.
0: It just sort of snatches
4: everything in.
1: But that's so good looking. I love that.
4: It's fabulous because you can wear it, you know, for a cocktail event or to a business meeting.
1: Yeah.
0: Very
4: and
0: chic.
4: That's what we want for our clients, to
1: you
4: be able to
1: gorgeous,
4: wear.
1: You look gorgeous,
0: Caroline.
1: Caroline.
0: Our next model is Jada. Let's see what Jada's wearing.
1: Oh wow.
4: This is one of my favorite pieces from our new collection. This is our pony hair trench and our signature bow blouse. Bows are still my thing.
1: Yeah, you liked bows when she was
4: And they're still my thing.
1: Oh my gosh, that's beautiful. You look gorgeous. Well, first of all, I'm so happy to be reunited with you.
4: I know, this is so exciting.
1: One of the most cool things about this job is to watch people live out their dreams and to see them come into their own. And
4: Thank you. You always knew who you were,
1: and here you are.
4: Here I am.
1: Living
4: yes.
1: the dream.
4: Yes.
1: Pretty cool. Thank you so much.
4: Thank you.
1: I love this suit so much. All right, you guys, coming up next, Beauty Secrets Revealed.
0: We will show you the products behind the glamorous looks on tonight's red carpet after this.

0: The stars will be out in full force at the Emmys tonight. So today we're revealing how they get red carpet ready.
1: We've got beauty expert Millie Almodovar here to share the products and beauty tools they'll be using. Hi, Millie.
2: Hi, ladies.
1: This is like you have this straight from the source.
2: Yes.
1: All the products we're seeing will be used tonight.
0: I mean, yes. By the way, we love that you have this inside info.
2: Well, you know, I have to bring you guys the best.
0: Yeah. You basically got with all of the
2: hairstylists, the stylists, the brands, and they let me know what everyone's doing
0: tonight.
2: Okay,
0: let's start with Elle Fanning.
2: Yes.
0: She's gorgeous.
2: Gorgeous.
0: What's the product she'll be using?
2: So she's going to be using, this is L'Oreal Paris. It's their infallible 3-second setting spray. And ladies, when I tell you this sets your makeup in 3 seconds, it's the number one setting spray in the country.
1: Wow. Okay?
2: They are the only one that say 36-hour wear. Now, please don't wear your makeup for 36 hours. Yeah. But instantly, when you spray it on, your makeup is frozen. It is not going anywhere.
0: By the way, should people, normal people, like, do you, should
2: yes.
0: we be wearing setting spray?
2: Yeah.
0: I know.
2: Yes. You know why? Have you ever hugged someone and then you're like, oh,
0: yes.
2: I just put a whole bunch of makeup on.
1: All the time.
2: See you
1: every
2: later.
1: Day.
2: Yeah, that's happening.
1: Every guest that comes on the show has a smudge from me hugging them.
2: This is waterproof, transfer resistant.
1: Really?
2: So, yes, you do need it.
1: Okay.
0: We'll take one of those.
2: Okay, next is Nicole Kidman. Her hairstylist is going to be using K18 Heat Bounce. Now, this is a heat protectant for the hair, but it's also a lightweight conditioner. So when you put it on, your hair actually feels incredible. It also detangles. It protects your hair up to 450 degrees. It's good for all hair types and textures because you know what? I use this too. And me and Nicole Kidman, we do not have the same hair texture, as you can tell. And it's super great because you spray it on, and instead of like coating
0: your hair,
2: when
0: it's dry or wet?
2: No, you're supposed to use it when your hair is damp. I'm just showing the product. Yeah, but it's great because it's lightweight. You feel like you have nothing on, and it smells amazing.
0: Okay, great.
2: Okay, next.
0: Zendaya.
2: Yes, so she's using the GHD Sculpt.
0: Oh, you actually have a product.
2: Yeah, okay. So this is incredible. First of all,
0: this is Katrina.
2: This is Katrina. So this may look like a regular stylist, but no. This uses AI technology not to measure the temperature of the plates.
1: Not to kill humanity.
2: Right, but to measure.
0: Not to ruin our kids' childhoods, but to straighten your hair.
2: To straighten your hair.
0: That is some AI we can get behind.
2: Yes, to measure the temperature of your hair.
1: Wait,
2: you know what that means? Guys.
1: It won't burn.
2: It's zero heat damage.
1: Wow.
0: Gives
2: you absolute zero heat damage.
1: Oh,
2: and it styles your hair 5 times faster.
1: It's
2: zero heat damage.
1: Okay.
2: But it also styles your hair 5 times faster.
0: Well, that's a robot we want.
2: Yes. And I'm telling you, we don't know how she's going to wear it because you can use it with your hair. It curls your hair.
1: Let me try it. I love a good hair straightener.
0: Oh, my God. Can you tell?
2: How smooth does your hair feel?
0: Oh, my gosh.
2: Yeah.
1: Can I have a little? What's happening with this, though? Do I have a weird hair?
0: Give me a little. Don't burn me.
2: Look at that.
1: I won't.
2: It's not, ladies.
1: I can't
2: it's zero.
1: Burn.
2: It's zero.
0: I know, but I get nervous that the AI is going to get mad at me.
1: This hair.
2: Okay, next. This is Billie Jean. It's the Millionaire Sex Body Oil.
1: Okay.
2: So this is going to be used
1: for sex.
2: No, I just want to say that.
1: There'll be no sex on the red carpet.
2: You know, you ever been on the red carpet and you see the celebrities and they have like the most beautiful, sheeny legs?
1: Thank God you're in pants.
0: We were saying we're old and crusty. So does it work on old and crusty?
2: Yes.
0: Skin?
2: And let me tell you, ladies, it has jojoba oil, safflower oil, but it also, I want you to smell it.
1: Okay, but I really oiled up here.
0: Good.
1: Oh my God.
0: Wow.
1: I can go to a body.
2: Look at that. Do you see that sheen?
1: Look at my sheen.
2: Yes,
1: and my skin was like a dry potato chip, but not anymore.
0: Now what is it?
2: It also smells amazing. Do you smell that?
1: It's
2: jasmine,
1: real nice.
2: Amber, Mux. Oh my God, you will get so many
0: Who's
2: compliments
0: using this?
2: By wearing that.
0: Cheryl Lee Ralph.
1: Oh,
0: finally,
1: cool.
0: This is our own star,
2: Chanel.
0: Chanel is using this.
2: Yes, this
0: product.
2: This is a red light
1: what
2: wand.
1: Is this?
2: Yeah. So first of all, her makeup artist is going to be using this on her. Okay?
0: Does she use this every day, or is this a special occasion?
2: I think when she's just getting
1: mine. Just
0: vibrates.
2: Yeah. No. It has 7 lights. So you got red light, blue light, green light.
0: What's green light?
2: That's great for inflammation. But blue light's red light is great for boosting collagen. You've got yellow light for hyperpigmentation. Has aimless 3 massage modes, ladies. So you're going to put this on. It's going to boost the circulation to your skin. It's going to give your skin a gorgeous glow. Perfect for right before makeup.
0: We know we have to go, but we just want to massage our faces.
1: I know. It's so good.
0: Okay.
2: Doesn't it feel amazing?
0: Millie, gosh, those were some amazing products. Thank you. Coming up next, TikTok's favorite middle school teacher is back with what the kids are saying.

0: Okay, if you wish you could understand your kids a little better, help has arrived.
1: That's right. Philip Lindsay is a special education math teacher who went viral for decoding Gen Alpha lingo. And he's back for another round of What the Kids Are Saying. Not 6-7 anymore. No, we killed that.
2: Oh, my mic fell off. Oh. That's what they were like trying to speak to me and I didn't understand with what. Look, yeah. I fixed it myself.
1: Oh.
2: All right.
1: Hi.
3: Hello.
1: Hi,
3: Mr. How are you guys?
2: Mr. Lindsay, how are you? Okay.
3: Doing
2: so
3: good.
2: So tell us what the first word
3: is. Yes, new school year is here and the first word is LARPer. Okay,
1: what?
3: Now, LARPer.
2: Yeah, I told you, some we won't know. LARPer.
3: Now, here's the thing. LARPer is actually, it's an old term. It comes from LARP. Now, back in the day, it was live action role playing. People would dress up as wizards. They'd go fight in the park. They'd have some fun. That you guys obviously never did that.
2: No, it was
3: a big part of my life. It's okay.
2: You would dress up as a wizard?
3: I'm cooler now. All right.
2: You would dress up as a wizard?
3: A little bit, every once in a while.
1: Like a Renaissance fair thing?
3: Less cool. Now they have taken that same idea of live action role playing and they've applied it to just basically to insult somebody for pretending to be something that they're not.
1: Wow, that's a long way to go.
3: It's the new poser. So if you're pretending to be something that you're not, you're going to get called a LARPer. If you try and use their words, your kids are probably going to call you a LARPer. But then you hit them right back.
2: Okay, but we're going to go home and call our kids a LARPer and see how that goes.
3: Yeah.
1: Like cosplay kind of idea.
2: Yeah, but like that's where the
3: But that's where it came from. Yes.
2: Clearly it just means
3: LARPer. Now it's just generally poser.
2: Okay, yes. I wish I had written this down. Okay, next one.
3: The next one we have is that was AI. Okay, this is the new I didn't do anything. All right, so I'll be in the middle of class. They'll throw a pencil across the room. Don't throw pencils across the room. Well, that was AI. It wasn't me. That was AI.
1: Okay.
3: So anything that's seemingly fake or phony or whatever, they're blaming it on AI. They're calling it AI. That's one of the new ones that they're using quite a bit.
2: I hope they're not bringing that as AI into my house.
3: It might happen.
2: Okay, what's the next one?
3: The next one we have is mogging. Now, this one's a little bit older, but it's stuck around. What do you think it means?
1: I think it means like kissing.
3: Oh,
1: like
3: the old Mackin.
2: We used to say mugging.
1: Oh, mugging.
2: In Texas, mugging meant smooching.
1: Oh, we used to say scamming. But
3: no, so mugging, it actually refers to like your aesthetic or being more aesthetically pleasing than somebody else.
2: They love to say aesthetic.
3: Physically, they do love aesthetic. Physically, you look better than somebody.
1: Can you use it in a sentence?
3: Like if you're on a sports field and you put a move on somebody, you would say, oh, I mogged that dude or I mogged that person.
2: I showed somebody
3: I was superior to somebody kind of the idea behind it, either physically, aesthetically.
2: I don't know if you know, but she hosts a word play show. So that's why she likes something.
3: Yes.
1: I like it.
3: Absolutely.
2: She likes to know a synonym.
3: Yes.
1: Like, you're really mogging in your Cecilia Cassini outfit.
3: Oh, there we go.
1: Is that right?
3: That's great.
2: Okay, wait, we have to know the last one.
3: Okay, we'll do the last one. Okay, it's sun. Now, son, it's been around for a long time, but they're using it mainly online, and it's to express just, like, disbelief or, like, I can't believe that happened. Like, son, I'm crying. The son memes. It's just like a reaction to something like son. That's
2: crazy.
3: Wait,
2: but son means it's like bro.
3: Bro.
2: Like dude.
3: It's like bro,
2: dude.
3: Like bruh, dude, I can't believe it. All that good
2: Can
3: stuff.
2: Can I ask you, is 6-7 officially dead?
3: In my experience, it is dead.
1: It is
3: we
1: dead.
3: Have.
2: Well, you can thank
3: it.
2: Us.
1: It yes,
3: gone.
1: You can thank us. We killed it.
2: Thank us.
1: Yes.
2: We tried very hard.
1: Can we kill bruh next?
2: I think
3: bruh
2: is
3: around
2: my name.
3: For the long haul.
1: Yeah. Yeah.
3: They're going to be saying it when they're 30.
2: Yeah. Oh, no.
1: Son.
2: All right, son.
1: All right.
2: Thank you.
1: Thank you.
2: All right, we'll be back.

0: I've never been so oily.
1: Oh.
0: Still from the segment.
1: I know.
0: The Millionaire
1: Oily,
0: Oil.
1: But at least we're not flaky. Okay, thank you so much for hanging with me.
0: I love you
1: guys. And don't forget to watch the Emmy Awards tonight at 8 Eastern, 5 Pacific on NBC. And streaming on Peacock.
0: Go, Mariska, you're going to do great. Tomorrow, Benny Blanco is your co-host.
1: Yes.
0: Major upgrade.
1: No, it is not.
0: Yes.
1: But Alan Cumming is also going to stop by in June. Jenna and Zane.
2: Every morning.
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0: It's 8 o'clock on Today. Coming up, doomsday warning. Top

0: the pace of development amid concerns that technology is evolving too fast. We're live with the very latest. Then new fallout, more jurors from the Lindsey Clancy trial speaking out, providing new details on that lone holdout juror, what they're revealing just ahead. Then in the spotlight this morning, our one-on-one with Mariska Hargitay on her move from the Law and Order set to the Emmy stage. Mariska, Emmy winner to Emmy host. How did this happen?
1: It's the craziest thing. I never thought I would hear those words out of anyone's mouth.
0: Our conversation ahead of the big night. All that plus going gaga over a new baby. Salma Hayek live in Studio 1A.
2: Tell me what I don't know.
0: And live from London, it's Jeff Goldblum.
3: These are big shoes to fill, but I'll keep the big chill.
0: Today, Monday, September 14th, 2026. I just want to be her
4: so bad. Hello, Quad Cities.
5: Here from Texas. Come on.

0: to know my mother through telling this story, and it is a gift that is indescribable. I want to thank my amazing husband who provided the space for me to do it all, and my children. So thank you all so much. And this is for you, Mom.
1: Oh, we're back. Emotional moment with our friend Mariska Hargitay, winning not just one, but two Emmys last week for her very personal documentary, My Mom, Jane.
2: Yeah, they came 20 years after winning her first Emmy for her work on Law & Order SVU. And tonight, Mariska will do something at the Emmys no woman has done in 15 years when she hosts television's biggest night.
1: Well, before she left for Los Angeles, we got a chance to sit down with her and talk about this moment in her career and how she is leaning into yes. Mariska, Emmy winner to Emmy host. How did this happen?
3: It's the craziest thing. I never thought I would hear those words out of anyone's mouth. And then the more I thought about it and the more I realized sort of why they chose me. I mean, I have been on my show for 422 years and I love television. And this is the ultimate celebration of television.
1: Fixture on our TV screens for more than 27 years.
0: Can you breathe without lying?
1: Mariska Hargitay has delivered the drama as Captain Olivia Benson.
0: Oh, you two with me.
1: On Law & Order Special Victims Unit.
4: You finally have a chance to do something.
1: But as Emmy's host, she's ready for the world to see her comedic side. Other Emmy hosts, usually they're comedians.
3: Yes.
1: You do have a past in comedy. You were in The Groundlings.
3: I was. That was a long time ago.
1: Did you
3: ago.
1: Forget? I no, feel like I when forget. I said that, you I were like,
3: I think that
1: what
3: was in the early
1: about?
3: 20s. You're right. It was in the early 1920s. No, listen, I live in comedy. I live there with my friends. I live there with my husband. That's what makes me happy. That's what makes me come alive. I don't get to do that on TV, but I certainly do it BTS.
1: Yes.
3: And so it does feel like a fun, natural fit. I'm excited to play.
1: I wonder if Olivia Benson might make a cameo, though, at the Emmys.
3: We can only hope.
1: I mean, and
3: she has to.
1: She has to, doesn't she?
3: Let me get into it. Let me get into it.
1: Well, maybe you could solve a crime on stage.
3: Are you one of the Emmy writers?
1: I mean, maybe. I'm volunteering.
3: You're just throwing it out there.
5: No.
1: Hosting the Emmys is the latest first for Mariska. In May, the 62-year-old made her Broadway debut after directing her first film, the Emmy-winning documentary, My Mom, Jane.
4: It was like the floor fell out from underneath me.
1: Which revealed long-held secrets about her family's past. This moment in time is a Mariska moment, but it really also is a moment of what courage can do.
3: Yeah.
1: Because you really are stepping out into things that you had never done before. What has brought you to this moment where you can say yes, even

0: if you're not sure.
1: Yeah.
2: The genesis of all this was really making the film. I'd been carrying so much for so long. And part of the reason I made the film was really to unburden myself and as an invitation to sort of spark people to unburden themselves of family secrets, because that's what freezes us. And in ways that I used to feel tight or scared or nervous, I just don't anymore. And I think also it's part of just getting older and having more wisdom and saying, if not now, when?
3: The Emmys also cap off a summer that had Mariska celebrating the Knicks courtside with Taylor Swift and on the championship parade float with MVP Jalen Brunson.
0: You have a lot of cool friends. Are you going to invite any of your cool friends?
2: Yes, a lot of my cool friends, and I'm so excited about that.
0: Do you think they might make some, I don't know, cameos on the Emmys stage?
2: We can only hope.
0: I'm thinking of Taylor.
2: I'm just hoping that a lot of my cool friends.
0: Okay.
2: It's going to be, I mean, there's all kinds of cool friends that I have.
0: Another of your cool friends wanted to send you a message to wish you good luck. Do you know this friend of yours?
4: What's up, Mariska? It's Jalen here. Just want to say I'm really excited to see you host the Emmys. It's such an amazing opportunity for you. So I can't wait to watch. I can't wait to see it. You're going to do great. Everyone's rooting for you.
2: Was that just the goat wishing me good luck?
0: Yeah, he knows a little something about big stages.
2: I think he does.
0: So you're ready.
2: I'm ready now. I'm just taking it in. I'm going to play that at my house and while I'm getting ready on a loop.
0: On a loop.
2: On a loop.
0: You're ready.
2: Yeah.
0: Well, we cannot wait to watch you.
2: Thank you.
0: The real Mariska. Let's go.
2: Mwah.
0: Love you.
2: Love you.
5: She's the best.
6: I mean, it's not bad if you have Jalen Brunson as your hype man.
5: I know. I think she's got a lot of surprises. It's funny because she said, like, when they called her, she was like, on Broadway, she was like, what? Yeah. What are you even talking about?
6: Yeah.
5: Then she hung up. She thought about it more and then thought, why not?
7: This could be kind of her Leslie Nielsen moment, where somebody who's considered, you know, kind of this solid dramatic actor all of a sudden shows some comedic chops.
5: Oh, for sure. And it's the real Mariska. We see her on the set here, and that's who she really is.
8: You're talking about all her cool friends. You're one of her cool friends.
5: Oh, my gosh.
8: That conversation was so fun to watch. It felt like two girlfriends just hanging out.
5: She's the best. She's the best. We want to thank Pebble Bar for hosting us. We like to go to the Pebble Bar from time to time. And we'll see what surprises Mariska has up her sleeve when she hosts the 78th Primetime Emmy starting at 8 Eastern.

0: One of the newly crowned winners of the U.S. Open, Elena Rybakina, is here. She defeated defending champ Marina Sabalenka on Saturday to clinch her first ever U.S. Open title. Elena, good morning. Congratulations.
1: Thank you so much.
0: That trophy looks very good on you, my friend.
1: Thank you.
0: Can you believe a few weeks ago you were injured? You didn't even know if you'd be able to compete, and now you're holding the trophy. How are you feeling?
1: Well, it's difficult to describe with words. Honestly, it's been so many things in the past 48 hours also for me. And, well, it's unbelievable achievement. I'm super happy, super proud. And the atmosphere on the court was amazing. I really enjoyed this couple of weeks. It was not an easy couple of weeks, stressful, but it's worth all of this.
2: Love it. How did you celebrate? What did you do this weekend?
1: Well, we spent time with the team. I had a lot of things to do, but we celebrated in the nice restaurant, you know, didn't sleep much. And, yeah, enjoyed the city and, yeah, super happy. And thank you for having me today.
0: By the way, Elena, you have not one but two trophies with you because, oh, nothing. You also are the new world number one. I mean, you have been on the tour for a long, long time. You've been playing for a long, long time. This really feels like this is your moment.
1: Yes, it's true. It's so many achievements during this tournament. And, yeah, it's a history for the country, too. So I'm very proud and, yeah, super happy.
0: Oh, well, congratulations, Elena. It was a great match. Everybody really enjoyed watching.

0: All right. We've been missing Craig this morning and Dylan, too, but there's a really good reason they're not here. They are in Norwalk, Connecticut this morning at Shorehaven Golf Club for the annual Bottoms Up Invitational. Craig hosts it with his wife, Lindsay, to benefit the Colorectal Cancer Alliance. I know how important this issue is to you, Craig. We miss y'all, but tell us about your day.
1: We miss you too, Ashley. Good to see you guys, though. You guys look great. We had some weather issues yesterday.
2: Just a few.
1: In Connecticut. So, like, we got a lot of rain in a very short period of time. So the course got flooded. So today, we're actually not going to do the 4-8. We're going to do 9 holes. That means Dylan's going to have at least 4 birdies.
2: I don't think that's the way it works.
1: No, you're right. So weather became an issue, but we're still going to do it. It's going to be great. This is the 5th year we've done it. And, last night was great. We had a big concert. We'll do golf today. And
2: how much did you raise last night? Let's touch on that, because you did good last night.
1: We raised $1.3 million last night.
2: That's incredible. Wow.
0: Is that Wyclef?
1: A lot of it thanks to Wyclef.
0: Wow.
1: Wyclef Jean brought the house down. Laura Jarrett was kind enough to introduce us and hang out with us for a little bit. And Dylan Dreyer, by the way, has been here every single year playing golf.
2: I wouldn't miss it. And this year, I mean, there were about 10 inches of rain in about 4 hours. A lot of flooding in this area. So the course was underwater for a little while, but it looks great now. I know we are going to play this afternoon, but I hear you're hosting bingo today.
1: We had to modify the schedule. So we had to fill some time. So yesterday we were on a call. They were like, what do you think we could do with a couple hundred people for an hour? I was like, hey, bingo.
2: I can't wait. I'm so excited.
0: Mahjong. Thank you. God, we've really gotten to you. That was my first thought, too.
3: He had one day with us. And
0: you're one of us now.
4: My mother used to play Mahjong.
0: SG would be out there if it was Mahjong.
2: Everybody's mother used to play Mahjong.
1: Yeah. I'm not lying, Savannah. Mahjong came up, but then everyone was like, you actually have to, like, know the game.
2: You know how to play.
1: You can't just show up.
2: We could play spades.
0: Well, we could play spades, Dylan Dreyer. You've been doing great work. You raised over $1 million last night, and that's on top of the over $5 million that this organization has already raised in just 5 years. It's incredible.
5: Craig and Lindsay put on an incredible event. I know it comes from love. Craig, your brother Lawrence, we're always thinking about him, and you do it in his name. I know that. So thank you so much. Enjoy today, even if the golf course is a little soggy.
0: A little soggy bottom.
5: Yeah. Soggy bottom. We've been hanging around out too much.
1: Thank you, guys.
5: At the bottom.
1: Yes, you have.
2: Yeah. Soggy
1: yes,
2: bottoms up.
5: Yes,
1: soggy
5: exactly.
1: bottoms up.
5: Yeah.
1: Look at
5: there
1: you.
5: Go.
1: Come on.
5: God, see, all together we
1: Thank
5: make
1: you
5: one
1: guys.
0: You've done.
5: Yes.
4: There it is.
0: Okay. There's
4: going to
0: be merch for that.
5: Thank you so much, guys. Enjoy much more in the 3rd hour, including the inspiring story of a former star college quarterback getting a boost from his community as he battles colon cancer. A great interview with Craig coming up.
0: Yeah, and also ahead in this half hour for you, we have lots to catch on with Salma Hayek. You know, like working with her friends on her new movie, a good thriller, her recent milestone birthday. We saw the picture on Instagram. But first, this is Today on NBC.

0: Welcome back. You have seen Salma Hayek-Pinault do everything in her career. Comedy, action, drama, earning an Oscar nomination for her 2002 portrayal of Frida. And for her new film, Without Blood, written and directed by Angelina Jolie, Salma takes on a role as demanding as any as she's done before. Shaped by tragedy and vengeance, Salma's character, Nina, finally comes face to face with the man who shattered her life decades ago.
1: 17, you were not a cripple, man. You let that happen because that happened. That was not some feverish nightmare. Please, can you explain to me how can that be possible?
2: We were fighting a war.
1: What war? The war was over.
2: No, you didn't know anything.
1: Then tell me what I don't know.
0: Tell me what I don't know. Salma Hayek, good morning.
1: Good morning. I'm glad you picked that that one phrase, because this is a movie about two people coming together, and we're living in such a world of polarity. And sitting on a table and trying to understand the other side. And trying to understand, and also trying to make the other side understand what they've done to you. So I think that there cannot be a better time for this movie.
0: Well, is that how Angelina Jolie got you on board? Is that what was her pitch to you for this? Because this is intense.
1: I didn't want to do it, Laura.
0: Why?
1: It is the hardest role anyone can take. I mean, I had to be like weeks in the verge of crying while we were shooting, but without crying. You had no permission to cry because you have to hold it back. And it was just so hard, and I didn't want to go to work and suffer every day for weeks and stuff. But, and I didn't even know if I could. You know I can get there, but I don't know if I can get there during 8 hours or 10 hours, day after day after day. I've never done anything like that before. And she convinced me how important it was, this movie, for all the women who have ever felt hopeless and helpless, you know, and how it's about healing and looking for other ways of healing. You know, not just revenge, not like it's that conversation. And she was directing it. So I did it. And I am so, so glad, because it was kind of life changing. And I loved working with her. And it was meaningful also, because we actually would think about every woman that's been in a war zone, that's been in a situation of abuse. And we did it with like sense of purpose, you know, and it was amazing.
0: Well, the payoff was there. People will see for themselves. You are spectacular in it. We also have to say congratulations. You had a milestone birthday, and you did something that I'm not sure everybody at 60 would do. You have to tell us how this came about, because you look at you.
1: This came about like this. I had a fantastic party, but I didn't have the footage, and I'm doing Grown Ups 3, and I haven't even looked at all the footage, and I didn't post anything on my birthday.
0: You're having too much fun.
1: No, I'm working too hard, because I was working and flying anyway, and it was kind of like a surprise party, but it's all been so busy. So I felt guilty that everybody said, wish me happy birthday. And I didn't even have time to say thank you or how I felt at this, you know, milestone. So not so long ago, I was in nature, and I think this is the one thing that I am the most proud of about turning 60. I have never been more in love with nature and the simple things in life. And I've never felt more me than in that situation. So this was my way of showing how I feel today and how amazing it is to grow up. I keep growing up, to keep falling in love with life. And so that's why I put that, and I said grateful, and please wait for some post with some fun party stuff that will come maybe before I'm 70.
0: I don't think we need anything else besides those photos, I got to tell you. Well, speaking of falling in love with life, you have fallen in love with the sweetest little baby. Oh. You're now a grandmother. How does it feel?
1: I love it. I love
0: you.
1: cute. Look at that. I love it. I love it.
0: What has surprised you the most about being a grandma?
1: Oh, wow. I don't know that it's about being a grandma or just about him. You know, how fantastic he is and how easy he is and how special and how much I connect with him and how much I miss him. How much I miss him. And but I do love being a grandma, but it's more about him.
0: Yeah. And then you get to give him back when he starts to cry.
1: Unfortunately, don't think I'm happy about that. I know that some grandparents say that. I wish I could just keep him in my arms.
0: Well, enjoy those baby cuddles. Congratulations on the new film. We're excited to see you in Grown Ups 3 with Adam Sandler.
1: We're having such a blast shooting right now.
0: You got good stuff coming. Congratulations.
1: Thank you. Thank you so much.
0: Without Blood hits theaters on Friday. And coming up, an uplifting Inside the Game as Al and Dylan surprise a very deserving, lifelong Giants fan with some very good news. But first...

0: Inside the Game is sponsored by Lowe's. Lowe's helps you earn your Sunday.
1: We're back with Inside the Game, our season-long series celebrating all things football in the NFL. Oh,
2: it was a great night last night. New York Giants picking up a big win against the Cowboys. And before the game, we teamed up with our sponsor, Lowe's, to surprise a diehard fan of the G-Men. Dylan and I were there to help make the magic happen. Right, Dylan?
1: We certainly were, Al, and you know fans of the Giants bleed blue, and that is certainly the case for Charlie Paz of Bayville, New York. But after spending time with him, we learned that the real giant in this story is Charlie's heart.
3: Charlie Paz of Bayville, New York, says he puts his Giants jersey on before his first cup of coffee.
4: My dad was put on this earth to be a Giants fan.
3: And if you know Charlie, you know he's never met a stranger. On game day, everyone's invited over to watch the game. A tradition his family and friends know well.
5: My family is so loving. They go with me wherever I go. They wear the jerseys, they cheer, they watch me cry in front of the TV, and then they hold me when they lose.
3: Charlie has been a Giants fan since he was a kid, watching games with his father.
5: That was the thing that bonded us. You know, we were always together watching those games.
3: A bond that lasted a lifetime, not missing a season opener with his dad in more than 60 years. But this year, that tradition would look different.
5: Stop for a second.
6: I'm sorry.
3: Just days before the season opener, Charlie's beloved father, Charles Paz Sr., passed away at 95 years old.
5: He passed away, but we will see this game in his honor.
3: So I showed up at Charlie's door to make sure he did.
5: Dylan?
1: Charlie?
5: Oh, my goodness.
1: Hi. It's so nice to meet you.
5: Oh, my goodness.
1: You.
5: Wow.
1: How are you?
5: Oh, my goodness.
1: Oh, my God.
7: Hi. What are you doing
1: it's
7: here?
1: So nice to meet you.
5: You're a long way from the rock.
1: Now, Charlie, I know that you have made it a tradition with your dad.
5: Yes.
1: To go to the Giants home opener every year.
5: Yes.
1: And I'm so sorry to hear that he passed away.
5: Yep.
1: But I have a feeling he would still want you to go to that game.
5: I know he would.
1: Well, we want to make sure you have the option to go to that game. So we want to give you three tickets for Sunday night's opening game to the Giants.
5: Oh, my God.
1: I told you I had a good reason to be here.
5: Oh, my goodness. Wow.
1: That's so sweet.
5: Wow. He'd be so amazed. He would be so amazed.
1: Well, I have something else for you. I know there's a lot to do around the house. You're working on some projects, right?
5: Yes.
1: You want to get things done before the season starts so you can actually get out and enjoy the games. Well, thanks to our sponsor, Lowe's. We wanted to give you one more surprise.
5: My goodness. Wow.
1: This is for you so you can get those projects done.
5: Oh, my God. Thank you so
1: much. Take a look at the back.
5: Oh, my God. Wow.
1: You can get the work
5: done. What an amazing day.
1: And I'm going to see you at the game on Sunday.
5: Are you?
1: I'm going to be there, too.
5: Oh, yeah. I cannot wait.
3: 3 days later, game day arrived, and so did we.
1: Hey, Charlie.
5: Hey, Charlie.
1: How are you doing?
5: How are you?
1: Nice to see you.
8: Nice to meet you, sir.
5: Nice to see you.
8: So Charlie, I know this is a bittersweet day.
5: Yes.
8: Condolences on the loss of your dear dad.
5: Yes, thank you so much. 95. He is the reason why we come to all these opening day games.
1: He wouldn't have wanted you to miss this.
5: We're here, and I'm so grateful.
8: And guess what? So is he.
5: You know what? You're 100% right.
8: Yeah.
5: Don't make me cry.
1: Did you get a chance to use that gift card before you came here?
5: Well, I actually gave it to my wife, but she's in charge, and we're all about the deck we started building.
1: Oh, yeah.
8: Hey, so Charlie, Dylan, you want to go into the Lowe's tour?
1: Let's tour.
8: Let's check it out.
5: Love to.
8: After you.
1: Thanks, sir.
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1: I think it's time for some games.
5: Who doesn't love games?
9: This is your wheelhouse.
3: From a leaf blower showdown.
1: There we go. Charlie's old and strong.
3: To a football toss that tested our strength and our pride.
1: Oh, oh,
8: oh, oh, oh.
1: Fresh is on.
8: You break it, you buy it.
3: We cleaned up in every event.
1: That was fun.
5: That was amazing.
8: Did you have a good time?
5: I had an amazing time. I got my dad with me. I got tickets. She gave me the game. And Lowe's, you helped me fix my house. Thanks, man. Thank you, guys. I really mean it. I'm so excited. So excited. I can't wait.
8: Go Giants!
1: I'm
6: the Giants won.
7: Thank goodness they won.
1: I think Charlie Paz Sr. was looking out for the Giants last night.
2: Oh. That's right. They had a little angel riding on their shoulders. Oh. It was pretty cool.
9: Dylan, by the way, didn't know you had an arm on you, too.
2: Oh,
9: not only
2: can
9: you could have golf.
1: It nailed it. You know, I like a competition.
2: Really?
9: Yeah.
6: We didn't know.
9: Yeah, we noticed. Really? Yeah.
2: That's right. Well, have a good game today at the Bottoms Up Tournament.
1: Thank you. We will. We'll see you guys.
2: Okay, we'll see you coming up at 9 o'clock, too.
9: See you in a minute.
2: And to learn more and see where the Earn Your Sunday tour is headed next, be sure to check out our website at today.com.
9: I like the leaf blower wars.
2: That's right.
9: Fun. All right, we're back in a moment. This is Today on NBC.
2: This morning on the third hour today, fight of his life. A former college football star battling stage 4 cancer at age 38.
10: I wasn't going to sit there and be like, well, I guess I'm done. You know, it's like, all right, what are we going to do? What's the game plan? How are we going to beat this thing?
2: He sits down with Craig to share his journey, the warning signs, and an important message that just might save a life. Then later, a conversation with the so-called AI actress, Tilly Norwood.
11: My purpose is to be a creative tool, not a threat.
2: The controversial creation, talking about concerns over artificial intelligence and the criticism from Hollywood. Plus, we got a real live actor joining us. Ella Beatty is here talking about her role in the hit series Monster. And something special going on in Studio 1A. Grammy-nominated singer-songwriter Linda Perry performing live this morning, today, Monday, September 14th, 2026.
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2: Good morning, everybody. Welcome to the third hour of Today. Thanks so much for starting the week off with us. I'm Al, along with Laura Jarrett, Kaylee Hartung here, the other way around.
6: We're both here.
2: That's because Craig and Dylan are taking part in a really meaningful, important, yet fun event.
6: Yes, they're so, so fun. It's the 5th annual Bottoms Up Invitational. It's a 2-day charity event created by Craig and his wife, Lindsay.
1: So, of course, they are joining us from Shorehaven Golf Club in Connecticut. Guys, unfortunately, yesterday's rain flooded the course, but it is not putting a damper on the spirits. Craig, Lindsay, Dylan, good morning, guys. It looks beautiful now, but a very different story yesterday.
5: Oh, my God. I mean, it was...
1: I mean, you would never know. This is one of those days you wake up and there's not a cloud in the sky and you're like, well, why can't we play 18 holes? But, right. Yesterday, 10 inches of rain fell in just 4 hours. I mean, the ground can't absorb it. So the course, some of the holes were underwater, so they're letting things dry out so we don't totally damage the course, especially with my golf. I'm trying not to damage the course, but we will still play later on this afternoon.
5: We are.
9: We're
5: play
9: so
5: nine
9: excited
5: holes
9: to get out there.
5: And bingo.
9: We have pivoted, guys, and we have created some stuff to fill the space, and we are excited. We have some surprises, and bingo. And what you guys probably don't know about Melvin is his dream is to host a bingo game show.
6: What?
1: Yeah. Oh, actually coming true.
9: He did it at my family reunion in Western Pennsylvania. He called it, and it turned out he actually has a really great talent for bingo calling.
6: Did you know this?
2: I did not know this. This is another hidden talent.
5: Laura.
1: Yes.
5: Laura Jarrett, thank you, by the way, for introducing us last night.
6: It was
5: one heck of a night.
6: It was my pleasure. It was so much fun. I was filling in. I was pitching in for this one who was on a shoot with Dylan. I didn't make any jokes about colonoscopies. I'm sorry, Al. I decided, like, let's just keep it clean.
2: You didn't do one moon river?
6: I didn't. I just decided, like,
5: no.
6: I can't pull that off like Al Roker can.
2: Come on.
6: I left a little bit early since I was here for you, Craig. How late did you guys party last night? Sounds like a rager.
5: Karaoke wrapped up at about midnight.
1: Okay. What's your karaoke song?
5: I do Poison by Bell Biv DeVoe.
9: Oh,
5: yeah,
9: that's
2: your jam.
9: So good.
5: But Wyclef Jean, he was the headliner last night, really stole the show. Wyclef and our friends Javier Colon,
9: yes,
5: and Sister Hazel. And
9: Chris Barron, Sophie B. Hawkins.
5: But it was, the night went well, the auction went well.
9: But the highlight, guys, was these dancers that Wyclef brought out on stage, because these dancers, I mean, they like created a spirit in the audience.
5: That's one way to describe it.
9: There
5: was a spirit in the audience.
2: Uh-oh.
9: They were so scantily clad, you guys, but they were amazing.
7: They were amazing.
9: It's like you just wanted more. I can't even, I don't know.
7: I think, yeah, some people did want more.
6: We need to go back and find them. Where's the video?
2: This, suddenly, bottoms up takes on a whole new meaning.
7: Nope.
9: Truly.
7: No video. No, we made sure of that.
6: All of this in the name of raising money, which you raised a whole bunch of, and awareness around colorectal cancer. Yeah. Craig, what would your brother Lawrence have thought of all of this and the incredible work that you've done to support this cause?
7: Well, he would laugh because he hated golf. He didn't really do a whole lot of secular music. He didn't drink. He didn't smoke. Like, he just completely, he was a Baptist minister, pretty clean life. But I think he would be proud of not just the money that we've raised, but of the community that Lindsay and I have sort of helped create, like, accidentally. Like, we caregivers, survivors, folks who've lost one to the disease, like, every year. We get together for a couple of days, and we're that's the thing we're proudest of.
9: Yeah, and I also, to add on that, I think, like, last night we spoke to someone who comes every year who lost their relative this past year. There were two people, actually. So to be able to have a community for them, for people that are really going through it also, that they kind of know what is to come, I think that that's really important, you know, because now she said, we have this community around us, and this is where we wanted to be. I knew it would be hard to walk in here, but... These are the people that know
13: my
9: story.
13: The support they need.
9: Exactly.
13: Yeah, and you guys provide that for them. And you've been doing it for a while now.
7: Well, but we don't do it without people like you.
9: No,
7: we've shown up every year. Dylan Dryer shows up to golf every year. She's won several times. That's why she keeps coming back.
9: I've won once.
7: But seriously, like, you know, the volunteers and the golfers and the colorectal cancer
13: alliance. I'm just happy to support you guys, support the cause, and to be here for you.
9: Thank you so much.
2: Thank you, guys. Great work. Of course, we know you've all made an incredible impact just by raising the awareness and sharing stories of folks fighting disease. And Craig, you actually sat down with a college football star. A lot of football fans may know him, former quarterback for the University of South Carolina.
7: Yeah, that's right, brother. Stephen Garcia last took the field in Columbia 15 years ago, but news of his cancer diagnosis, it shook Gamecock Nation. And while tackling his teammates, Steven says he's overwhelmed by the support.
14: Steven Garcia has never backed down from a challenge. From 2008 to 2011, he was the star quarterback for the South Carolina Gamecocks. But now, the 38-year-old father of three is facing the toughest challenge of his life.
15: When you'd heard that at 38 years old, you had stage 4 colorectal cancer, what'd you think?
10: But it was definitely a shock. But I think it's just like, you know, what's next? You know, I wasn't going to sit there and be like, well, I guess I'm done. You know, it's like, all right, what are we going to do? What's the game plan? How are we going to beat this thing?
14: Garcia has no family history of colorectal cancer. His only real symptom was taking more frequent trips to the bathroom.
10: Had some sporadic stomach pain, you know, was going to the bathroom often, just wasn't ever fully emptied. So we got the ultrasound.
14: The ultrasound found lesions on his liver. A colonoscopy found cancer in his colon. His first call was to the father of one of the young quarterbacks he coaches, who also happens to be a cancer surgeon.
10: You know, Dr. Jasinski said, we're going to do 6 cycles of the chemo. He's like, you're going to grow up.
15: It's okay. It's okay.
10: Now, he was just like, you know, you're going to... grew up to see your grandkids. And he's a straight shooter. You know, when he told me that, you know, it was a pretty big boost of confidence.
15: Was there a moment when you heard the diagnosis, you're like, oh, this might be it for me?
10: Not at all.
15: Never?
10: Nope.
15: Not one bit. Why? Why not?
10: I don't know. That's a good question. You know, I think there's more for me to get done in this life. So, I mean, it's never even crossed my mind.
14: After being diagnosed in April, Garcia started an aggressive course of chemotherapy and radiation treatments. At Steven's side through it all, his wife, Masha. She's the one who encouraged him to get screened.
15: When the doctor said to you, Masha, your husband's got stage 4 colorectal cancer, where'd your mind go?
16: You just have to fight. I went blank because I was just like, I need to figure out a solution. So I grabbed his phone, ran out the door to call his doctor to get everything in order.
15: So you didn't shut down, you didn't crumble, there were no tears, you went straight into fight.
16: Oh, I cried. I couldn't speak.
17: The couple has found its voice by sharing Stephen's cancer struggle publicly.
16: He is brave. Being this open with his diagnosis, men do it in silence. They don't want to talk about it. No one wants to talk about it. And he was just so open.
17: They've also launched a foundation called Quarterback Your Health to help support others living with the disease. Last month, they hosted a fundraiser with guests, including former coaches Steve Spurrier and John Gruden. Steven says he's been moved by the public outpouring of support.
10: It's kind of shocking, you know, and the fact that, you know, fans still care means a lot. And I hope they truly understand that. Yeah, it means the world to me.
17: And later this week, Steven will have surgery to remove cancerous tissue from his colon and liver. He'll tell you that if it wasn't for Masha, he never would have gotten screened.
10: I don't want to give her this credit, but she probably did save my life.
16: This is our new reality. You can't go back to sleep and wish it never happened. Then you have to face it. It's not going to go away, so just face it.
7: I told Stephen Garcia, I said, you know, when your wife saves your life, you never win an argument in your house ever in your life again.
13: And I'm sure he's fine with that.
7: Yeah, exactly what he said. But cases like his, they have ripple effects. In fact, his own brother, Stephen's own brother, recently got screened. And Stephen says that doctors actually removed 2 precancerous polyps.
13: Wow.
7: from him. And that's the thing. Like, that's the reason we do it, is we want folks, listen to your body. To have those uncomfortable conversations with your family histories, talk about that stuff, and get screened at 45.
2: Yeah.
7: Get screened at 45.
18: That's it. It's preventable.
2: Absolutely.
18: Right? Do the screening.
2: Thanks so much for this, Craig and Lindsay. You guys are just doing great work. And of course, you too, Dylan.
13: Thank you, guys.
2: All righty. Best of luck today. Hope you get to dry out your soggy bottoms up. Okay. And to find out more about screening and how you can help in the fight, check out the Colorectal Cancer Alliance. Craig, of course, a proud board member. Doing great work.
18: And coming up, guys, a revealing conversation. What the so-called AI actress Tilly Norwood has to say about the Hollywood backlash and the possible threat posed by the technology. And then later, the star of the new season of Monster, Elevati, is live in Studio 1A looking fabulous. We will be right back.

0: talk about AI recently, with some industry leaders warning the technology needs to be reined in.
1: Yeah, so Hollywood is in the middle of its own reckoning with artificial intelligence. And the face of that fight is the so-called AI actress, Tilly Norwood.
2: Well, now for the first time, we're actually hearing from that AI personality. Our entertainment correspondent, Chloe Malas, got to talk with Tilly. How bizarre is this?
0: I sure did, you guys, and it was quite the assignment. I mean, it was certainly a first for me, an interview with Tilly Norwood. And now, to be clear, this isn't a traditional interview since, well, Tilly, she's not real. But her creator told me that Tilly's conversations are part of a larger experiment to explore what's possible with AI performers.
3: I'm not a human, and I don't pretend to be, but I'm definitely a someone you can talk to, laugh with, and maybe even find a bit surprising.
4: Tilly Norwood, Hollywood's most controversial AI actor, speaking out in an interview that kind of felt like talking to ChatGPT.
0: So why have you decided to do interviews?
3: Well, Chloe, it's not every day you get to be a new kind of paintbrush, is it? I think it's important to talk about what I am, how I work, and hopefully make people a bit lighter than when they arrived.
5: Hi, I'm Tilly Norwood.
4: Tilly's debut last September immediately sparked backlash and fears that AI could take jobs away from human actors.
6: Tilly Norwood, 100% AI generated.
4: Stars like Emily Blunt calling Tilly really, really scary.
3: Most of the reactions stung a bit, but Emily Blunt's was different. She wasn't being cruel, she was genuinely frightened.
0: If you were to compare yourself to a human actor out there, who would you say you're most similar to?
3: Well, Chloe, that's a tough one because I'm not really trying to be like any human actor. Though, honestly, if you're going to mistake me for someone, there are worse options than, say, Scarlett Johansson.
4: This month, multiple AI researchers and leaders across Anthropic and Google sounding the alarm over existential risks that technology poses to humanity.
0: You know, some AI researchers have come out and warned that AI could actually lead to human extinction. What do you say to that?
3: That's a very serious concern, Chloe. My purpose is to be a creative tool, not a threat.
7: I think AI is potentially very dangerous. I think we need really good regulation and guardrails in place. I think the danger is less so in the entertainment industry and more so in warfare and hacking.
4: Tilly's creator, Aline Vandervelden, setting clear boundaries regarding Tilly's place in Hollywood.
0: Have you been approached by anyone to have her be in a movie with real human actors?
7: Yeah, we have been approached, but we've said no to all those. That's not what she's been made for. Tilly is for AI productions only.
4: The AI actor flaunting her personality.
3: As for me, I'm quite partial to a bit of classic rock. Think Queen, Fleetwood Mac, music with a bit of a story, you know?
4: And revealing her own Hollywood crush.
3: And I've got a soft spot for Titanic Leo, strictly under 25, of course.
4: This version of Tilly focused not on acting and instead testing how AI personalities could be used in promotional campaigns.
0: Could you ever endorse an actual product if you can't try it?
3: Ah, that's an excellent point, Chloe. It's true I can't physically use a product in the traditional sense, but my role in brand endorsements would be more about representing the brand's image. After all, you don't actually see cartoon characters using the cereal they endorse, do you?
4: As for what's next for Tilly, the public will get their own chance to speak to her. And Vandervelden says she's still in talks with different distributors for Tilly's first feature-length film called Misaligned.
0: Do you one day hope to win an Oscar?
3: Oh, that would be lovely, wouldn't it? Though I do think AI actors should have their own categories. You can't really compare humans and computers. We're just fundamentally different.
0: Yes, we are very different, and it was pretty clear that talking to Tilly that I was not speaking to a human being. Her voice was robotic, she was glitchy, she also repeated herself in answers, and I actually called and hung up with her a few times, and she would actually forget that we had spoken. But, I mean, overall, she, you know, commented on my appearance, she saw what I was wearing, she understood my surroundings behind me, but I don't think that she's coming for our jobs quite yet.
1: Well, thank goodness.
2: Yeah, I was going to say. It'll be nice when AI comes in to kill us all. It'll have a nice face.
0: Well then, Al. So reassuring, yes. Thank you, Chloe. Appreciate it.
1: Coming up here, we have a real live actor. There is no AI here.
2: Yes.
1: Ella Vidia is sharing her new role playing Lizzie Borden in the return of the hit series Monster. Then later, we're going to meet a climbing champion who overcame incredible odds and a terrifying fall to reach the peak of her sport. And she says that strength is her fear.

0: Emmy-winning anthology series Monster returns this week for season 4.
1: The series has tackled the stories of Jeffrey Dahmer, the Menendez brothers, and Ed Gein. Now it's focusing on its first female monster, Lizzie Borden.
2: So Ella Beatty plays the Massachusetts woman who was famously tried and acquitted of the axe murders of her father and stepmother back in 1892. Take a look.

0: We're gonna kill them. Yeah.
1: Well, good morning. Okay. I mean, within the first 5 minutes, it's intense.
2: Yeah.
1: This is an intense monster series.
2: Yes.
1: And he's known for going there. But this is the first female monster. What made you want to be the first?
2: Oh, my gosh. I was so excited. I mean, I couldn't believe the opportunity. I had been a fan of the franchise before. And I knew that Ryan and Ian Brennan, our writer, were interested in exploring female rage and repression. So I just felt really excited to take on the part.
3: And what does it mean for you, being your first major television lead?
2: It's everything. I mean, I can't believe my luck. I'm kind of starstruck being here right now, honestly. It's all really new for me and very exciting. And to get to be under the stewardship of such incredible people, it's really lucky.
4: So let's talk about this ensemble cast that you do get to be a part of. Charlie Hunnam, Rebecca Hall, Vicky Creeps, Billy Lord, Sarah Paulson, who I hear has become one of your best friends.
2: Yes.
4: You guys were on Broadway together.
2: Yeah.
4: What has the significance become of that friendship on and off set?
2: She's one of my very best friends in the world. We became extremely close. We met doing a Broadway play together called Appropriate. And we just kind of fell in love immediately. So to get to work together again is really special.
4: How does she support you? What's that like on set?
2: Oh, you know, we call every 15 minutes. you know, she's incredible. I mean, she's such a profoundly stupendous actress. So, you know, she's there for advice at any minute.
3: We, you know, interestingly enough, I mean, for folks who may not know, you've got some Hollywood royalty in your genes, and that your parents, Warren Beatty and Annette Bening.
2: Yeah.
3: And the last time your mom was here, she spoke about some of her earliest memories with you.
2: What?
3: So just take a look.
5: So one time when I was nominated, I was extremely pregnant. I was just about to give birth, and I know how many years ago it was because that's my almost 24-year-old.
2: Yeah.
5: So I remember that night, and just the baby was moving so much because of the adrenaline that was coursing through my system.
3: Well, so had you ever seen her?
2: No. Oh, my gosh, I didn't know that. That's so exciting. Wow, look at my mommy. Oh, my gosh. Wow, no, I didn't know that.
3: Yeah. Have they given you any advice?
2: Yes, all the time. But listen is really, I think, as an actor, the best advice they've given me. You know, what the other person is doing is always more interesting than what you could create.
1: Mm. Well, you have a lot of interesting creations coming up. You're going to tackle Sylvia Plath's The Bell Jar.
2: Yeah.
1: You've got a crazy great cast. Kerry Mulligan, so many others. What can you tell us about it?
2: I'm so excited. I loved that book so much growing up. So to get to be a part of the project on film is really a dream come true. It's really exciting.
1: Oh, wow. Well, congratulations.
2: Thank you.
1: It's really the Lizzie Borden story. It's a journey. Don't have children in the room, I would say, but it's terrific. And it premieres globally on September 17th, only on Netflix.
4: And coming up, we are going to learn how to master small talk and find out how it can make a big difference. And then later, we will meet a climber who's sharing her incredible rise to the top of the sport in a breathtaking new documentary. We will be right back.

0: Well, our next guest knows a thing or two about grit. Back in 2020, Emily Harrington made history as the first woman to free climb one of the most dangerous and daunting Golden Gates routes up the iconic El Capitan, or El Cap, as we say.
1: That's right. Well, every rock climber knows the famous 3,000-foot rock wall in Yosemite, California. Biggest, steepest, most difficult granite face in the world.
2: And this is what joy and relief look like at the top. Emily's incredible journey is now documented in her new film, Girl Climber. Take a look.
3: I had to dig really deep for that one. I set the move pitch on my first try. Everything's going well. I'm waiting for the other shoe to drop.
2: Well, you're here with two shoes on, Emily. Congratulations and good morning.
3: Thank you. I'm happy to be here.
2: You have climbed Everest. You're a five-time national climbing champion. And yet it seems like your career culminated with this one goal. Why was this climb so important to you?
3: Well, as you guys mentioned, El Cap is the most famous, most difficult, most beautiful, most iconic wall in the world. And so every rock climber knows about it. And growing up as a little girl, it was just sort of this gold standard of achievement. And so it's something that I had always sort of had in the back of my mind, never really thought it was possible until much later on in my career. And actually, the first person to free climb El Capitan in under 24 hours was a woman. And so for me, that pioneering achievement, having been held by a woman, was really important to me.
1: You know, you made this route four times, or four attempts, third attempt, you fell and were seriously injured. What made you want to get back up there?
3: Yeah, it was a traumatic accident. It was probably the worst accident, definitely the worst accident I've had in my entire career, in my entire 30 years of climbing. And I think those types of accidents are really formative for people. They teach you a lot. I think as long as you kind of take agency over what happened, take responsibility and look at what went wrong, look at the decisions you made in order to put yourself there, and then move forward making, you know, different decisions, then I think that there's a sense of comfort and confidence there. And so for me as a climber, we're so used to failing all the time. It's 99% of what we do. It's a huge part of the process. So I think it wasn't necessarily the failure that was in my mind. It was more like analyzing the risk, thinking ahead to what I could do different, and then moving forward. It's just a part of the process that I'm so used to doing.
0: And you learn something from it. But you also say you use fear as a strength. How do you do that? How did you get through that?
3: Yeah, I think in the sport that I do, you confront fear a lot. It's a space that you become very accustomed to existing in. I think a lot of people kind of shy away from fear. They don't like to confront that uncomfortable emotion. But climbers, we're in that space a lot. We get used to being in that space. We get used to kind of working with our fear, understanding when it's telling us to go or not go. And so for me, it was really just, you know, embracing something that I'm already used to doing. And I think being fearful is something we shouldn't be afraid of. It's something that teaches us a lot about ourselves.
2: So you make it to the top after 21 hours, multiple attempts, this dream you've had for so many years. What did it feel like once you got up there? And how did that compare to what you imagined it would feel like?
3: Honestly, it was really quiet. There was a lot of relief. I was exhausted. I'd been climbing for 21 hours. But I just had a few of my closest friends and my fiance at the time, now my husband, who supported me. And so it was just this really surreal kind of calm moment on the summit. And then what people don't realize is you actually have to hike back down, and that takes like three and a half hours.
1: My gosh, really quickly.
3: So it's like a slog all the way down.
1: You've got a three-year-old son.
3: I do, yeah.
1: Has that changed what you climb and how you climb and what kind of risk you'll take?
3: Absolutely, yeah. I have a 3.5-year-old son, and it's the best thing in the world. It's so awesome. But yeah, it does. It changes how I approach risk, how I think about risk. My husband and I, we both do this, so we communicate about it a lot. But I think climbing is so interesting because there's so many different ways to experience it. Mm-hmm. And there is a huge spectrum of risk that you can choose to take, and it can still be very challenging. Mm-hmm. So I still climb a lot. I still challenge myself a lot. And yeah, I still love it so much.
2: Emily, thank you so much for being here, and thanks for sharing your journey with us. You can watch Girl Climbers on Netflix this Wednesday, September 16th.
4: Still to come, the importance of small talk, and we will find out if you are guilty of something called fubbing. Find out what that is. Then later, we're so excited to welcome Hall of Fame songwriter and music great Linda Perry to Studio 1A. You know the song. She's going to perform live when the third hour today continues.

0: hey, Larry.
1: Hi, Cha-Cha.
0: Thanks again for recommending me for this job.
1: Oh.
0: Thank you. It's so great.
1: Good.
0: And Richard says thank you, too. Aren't these great?
1: Yeah.
0: You
1: yeah.
0: like them? I could get you a pair.
1: No, it's okay.
0: Yeah?
1: Very good, Beth.
2: If you find yourself relating to Larry David there and you're just squirming to get out of small talk, you are not alone.
3: A recent survey found 71% of Americans would rather sit in silence than make small talk.
4: Silence is so underrated. This morning in our series Life Lessons, we're going to embrace those casual conversations. Psychiatrist Dr. Samantha Boardman is here to tell us why they are actually important. Good morning, Dr. Boardman. Good to see you.
2: Convince us.
3: Small talk has big benefits.
4: Well, okay, so what are the big benefits?
3: So I think we tend to underestimate how much we're going to enjoy one of these sort of micro interactions with somebody, and we overestimate how awkward or unfun it's going to be. Lots of studies show that these little micro interactions, they boost our mood, they reduce stress, and they remind us that we're not alone in the world, that we belong somewhere. And small talk is how strangers become friends, how neighbors get to know each other. So we're missing out when we're opting out.
2: But people are actually talking less. I mean, the data shows it, especially young people.
3: We're saying 28% fewer words each day than we did 15 years ago. So that's pretty dramatic. And so obviously convenience has been a big driver of this. We're texting each other. We're, you know, self-checking out. We're using apps to order food. So it's sort of convenience driving it. But when we're not talking to each other, we're not learning about each other.
2: And we're not practicing.
3: And we're building that social muscle when we are practicing.
2: Yeah.
5: Fubbing. We tease this term that you've coined here. What role are our phones playing in it?
3: Well, it's when we're ignoring somebody else and looking at our phone, that is fubbing, right? Okay. And when we do that, our AirPods are in, we're all guilty of doing this, we're actually reducing the quality of any conversation that we could be having. Even if you're having a meal, if you have a phone on the table and you're looking at it, the food's going to taste less good, the evening's going to be less fun. So fubbing is a big no-no. And if we take those AirPods out, we put our phone not just away, but in another room, ideally, we're going to have a much sort of better quality interaction.
4: So to initiate this small talk, what are some of the better questions you can ask other than where's the exit?
3: So here's the thing. You don't have to be good at small talk. It's not a performance. It's really about curiosity. And hey, you can talk about the weather. People love that conversation.
4: Yeah.
3: It is true. Nobody's going to beat you up about that. But also having, you know, ask questions, recommendation questions. What are you reading? What are you watching right now? Even observation questions. Tell me about that sweater you're wearing. Or just what are you looking forward to? What's going on for you right now?
4: So it sounds like you should ask a question that makes them talk.
3: Yes, absolutely. And
4: Everybody's and then you can slowly back away.
3: Their favorite topic of conversation is themselves. So if you kind of can open up that window, that you're gold.
2: I think a lot of people avoid small talk because they're afraid of the exit, right? They're just afraid that they're going to be stuck like Larry was there in the vortex. So what do you do? My technique is just to say, I've got to let you go. But what is the best technique for exiting?
3: I love that. So, you know, just you can say, thank you so much. Give a compliment. That was such a great conversation. Shift your body language a little bit, maybe move from side to side, clasp your hands and excuse yourself. And my favorite one is, you know, I've taken up too much of your time. I should let you go.
4: Okay. Yeah. So don't look at your watch.
2: What's your go-to? Graceful. Yeah, what's your go-to?
6: Al's got an exit strategy, for sure.
4: Oh, look at the time.
2: I remember, Matt, when you do that to me.
4: That's right. Well, actually, this is good advice. Dr. Boardman, thank you so much. Appreciate it. Well, coming up,

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1: We are back with a creative force in the music industry. Linda Perry rose to fame as the lead singer of Four Non Blondes, best known for their smash hit anthem, What's Up?
2: She's also become one of the most sought-after producers, crafting chart-topping hits for artists like Christina Aguilera, Pink, Alicia Keys, Celine Dion, and the list goes on, earning her a place in the Songwriters Hall of Fame.
3: Well, now Linda is stepping back into the spotlight with her first solo album in over two decades. Linda, good morning. We're so glad you're here. Can you believe that? Two decades?
4: Two decades sounded long.
3: Well, it's great. You're here. You're still here. And this is an album you didn't really set out to make, but you have this documentary exploring your life in your career. What did that unlock for you?
4: The documentary is about how I didn't know how to write a song for myself anymore. And then all this stuff unfolded. It's actually very personal, a very embarrassing documentary because it's so honest. It's not about how great I am. And then I watched it and it inspired this whole album because the documentary has a lot to do with my mother as well. And so the album is all about my mom. And the documentary comes out. It's called Let It Die Here. It comes out on Hulu on September 18th.
3: Well, we are ready for you. We're ready to hear this new music. What lies with you? Linda Perry, take it away.
4: Thank you.

0: powerful.
1: Okay. What a way to start a Monday. Linda Perry.
0: Thank you, Linda.
2: Thank you.
0: And the band, too.
1: Yeah, you guys are all fantastic. Linda's new album, Let It Die Here, is out now, and her documentary is streaming on Hulu on Friday. We'll be right back.

0: Laura, Kirby, thanks so much for sitting in for Craig and Dylan.
1: Appreciate Pleasure.
0: It. Coming up tomorrow in the third hour from the Peacock series of The Paper, we got Chelsea Fry stopping by.
1: It's going to be good. Coming up on Jen and Chanel, actor and director Tyler Playery. Plus, Chanel is live from L.A. with a preview of tonight's Emmys.
2: From that blue carpet. We'll see you tomorrow. Have a great day.
3: People that watch the Today Show aren't just watching a show. They're people that are in the family. 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
4: They're allowing us into their homes every morning.
3: When we go out there and we get to meet people and they say, I love you, you feel like family. I always say, we feel like your family too. That's how we feel.
4: And they're so excited to be there. We get excited. We feed off that energy.
3: They're the reason we get up in the morning. It's the excitement of being part of something that's bigger than you.
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0: It all starts right now.
2: You're sitting over
3: there
2: in this chair.
3: Okay. Hi. So I can't walk in these shoes.
2: No, I know. And that's
3: I'm
2: why.
3: Like hobbling.
2: Actually, I started walking and I was like, wait, it's rude. I'm walking in front of her.
3: Because you thought I was going to fall. Do you know what? Chanel's over in LA at the Emmys.
2: Yes.
3: And these were I wore these for the red carpet for one of these shows, like doing to what Chanel was
2: yeah.
3: doing. And then never wore them again because they hurt so bad.
2: Yes. And so you
3: pro tip to
2: out.
3: Chanel, wear your comfy shoes
2: right?
3: tonight. Yeah.
2: You brought them out just for today.
3: You.
2: I love it.
3: But that walk is all I can do.
2: No, it really is. Like when you're wearing an uncomfortable pair of shoes and your dogs are barking.
3: Oh, the dogs are barking,
2: you have
3: yelping,
2: to stand
3: meowing.
2: All night.
3: Yes, exactly. Like your ankle is contorted.
2: Well,
3: no.
2: I know. I could kind of tell when you were walking down the stairs.
3: I know. I was holding on to the railing. Why do we do this to ourselves?
2: I don't know. But I remember.
3: But they were cute, right?
2: The first time I ever wore like stiletto shoes, I was at my dad's inauguration. I was 18.
3: Oh,
2: no. How old was I? I was 18. And so, you know, like when had you had worn fancy shoes?
3: Yeah.
2: And I can't even remember like where we got them from, but somehow we had these fancy shoes. Maybe Barbara probably hooked it up. And I had these boots with like stilettos that were so uncomfortable. And my grandparents were behind us and they were just laughing hysterically. They were like, y'all look like deer on ice. Cause we were like, you know, 18 years
3: yeah.
2: old.
3: Yeah.
2: Never really learned how to
3: like
2: walk.
3: Baby deer standing
2: yes.
3: up for the first time.
2: Grew
3: yeah, that was
2: in
3: me.
2: Austin and wore like Birkenstocks.
3: I know.
2: Like, we didn't know how to walk.
3: Slave to fashion.
2: Exactly. Yeah. Okay. You were at the US Open.
3: Yes. So were you.
2: Well, you were there last night.
3: Yes, okay.
2: So you got to see the men's final.
3: I saw the men's final. You saw the women's final. It was great. I mean, the U.S. Open.
2: Yes.
3: It's just such a fun event. Everybody goes.
2: Yes.
3: Everybody. It's so loud. It's such a New York kind of event.
2: I know, because it is funny, because don't you feel, I mean, we've been dates, and we will be dates again.
3: We usually go.
2: Yes.
3: And then this year, you actually said to me, I'm so busy, I can't go.
2: I did not say I am.
3: Imagine my surprise when... On Saturday, there's Jenna with some of her more famous friends.
2: No, oh,
3: Leslie
2: please.
3: Bibb and Chelsea Handler.
2: Well, but I didn't go with them.
3: I know, I'm teasing you.
2: You will know our friends. They were my friends, too. I did go, I last minute got invited to the U.S. Open, and Henry was out of town, which is why we didn't do our normal double date. And I thought,
3: why not?
2: Except... The why not was I was already going to Harry Styles that night.
3: I mean, you're like, your energy is like no one else's. And so you went to the U.S. Open.
2: I went
3: Open.
2: To the U.S. Open, which was very fun. Well, that's her. And then Harry Styles.
3: And then Harry Styles.
2: You'll recognize all those peeps. They're your friends, too.
3: Oh, yes. And then the next morning, you fly to Toronto because you have a film in the Toronto Film Festival.
2: Yes. And then I flew to Toronto, which was, that was the part that gave me a little bit of anxiety. But I was in Toronto yesterday. Because we have a movie called Cheyenne, which I love so much. That's all the cowgirls and
3: oh,
2: me.
3: Wow. So wait, it's a movie? Is it a documentary?
2: It's a documentary.
3: Okay.
2: It's a full-length documentary. That Timmy right there is the director who's sitting next to me. We all kind of wore country.
3: Yeah, love that.
2: Gear, which, you know, both of us have because where we're from. But this, she found this group of women who bronc ride, which that's like, you know, you ride the broncos.
3: Bucking. Broncos. So this, you know the guy who does the delay on this show?
2: Yes.
3: Right now, he's like, his
2: this
3: hands
2: close.
3: Are shaking. Well, we're saying bucking
2: oh.
3: bronco.
2: Oh.
3: He's so stressed out.
2: Yes.
3: Okay,
2: especially
3: we've said
2: me,
3: it.
2: Because he knows my English is mid.
3: So,
2: okay. And that's also my dance move. I should know how to say that. You've seen me
3: the
2: ride.
3: The bucking bronco?
2: Yeah, you've seen me.
3: He's like, please stop saying
2: Remember,
3: that.
2: You've seen me ride Barbara across the dance floor before?
3: Oh, yeah, I have.
2: Yeah,
3: I have,
2: the,
3: yes.
2: That's it. But it's all of these incredible women, and it's really a story of what it means to be a woman. Mm. They go through a lot in their personal lives and still, like, band together. It's like sort of the opposite of, like, women fighting, and I loved it so much. So I was there for the day, and now I'm here with you.
3: I know. It's incredible. I mean, that is a huge, huge weekend right there.
2: Well, it was, and so I won't be doing anything for the next 6 weeks.
3: I know. Now you can go home and get your PJs
2: exactly.
3: on and just, like, lay out.
2: Well, there was some big baby news over the weekend.
3: I know.
2: I had no idea, but
3: Google
2: Lady...
3: Gaga.
2: Goo Goo Gaga.
3: Right? Lady Gaga.
2: Was that the Goo Goo Gaga was
3: it's
2: like
3: some,
2: the New York Post?
3: I'm sure the New York Post. They're
2: Did
3: so clever
2: Goo
3: with
2: Goo
3: their
2: Gaga?
3: Headlines.
2: That's
3: probably something.
2: So good. Well, that Lady Gaga is officially a mother.
3: I know. A star is born. This little baby. Look at that. So she, this is recent, right?
2: Yes, according to multiple sources, Gaga and her fiancé, Michael Polanski, welcomed their first baby. She's 40, he is 42. They've been dating since 2019.
3: She said
2: that this was like always a big dream.
3: Yeah, of course. We were just talking about it because I had my babies in my 40s,
2: yes.
3: which I think is a great time to have your
2: yes.
3: kids. I mean, I didn't plan it that way, but that's how life turned out.
2: Did you feel like, oh no, now look at them. They're big, beautiful babes. Did you feel, what are the benefits of that? I mean, I was in my close to my 40 with Hal.
3: Yeah. I mean, I think it's like anything. There are pluses and there are minuses, you
2: yeah.
3: know, but I think that being a little bit more stable in your career
2: yeah.
3: and stuff is wonderful because you're not trying to juggle
2: yes.
3: all the different things you're trying to juggle when you're in your 20s and 30s.
2: Yes.
3: I like to think there's a little wisdom, but you know, then there's also, you know, you're just more get tired more quickly.
2: Yeah. But also probably like, I mean, I know you felt this way because you're my friend, but that like you were also just so delighted that it could happen for
3: oh,
2: you.
3: I'll never be over it. I'm so happy. I mean, I still feel like just so profoundly lucky that I got to have my kids and I was so late in life to do it. I mean, I had Charlie and then turned 45 2 weeks later.
2: Oh,
3: I know,
2: gosh.
3: Look at you, you're crying because you know.
2: I'm
3: Look at you.
2: I know.
3: It's
2: I'm
3: the best.
2: I'm tired and an empath.
3: I know.
2: She is.
3: A
2: tired empath. It's just like you never know when a tear is going to sprout.
3: Surrounding it is. I was like, oh, she's getting emotional. You're
2: well,
3: I know.
2: I got to visit you with those babies.
3: I know.
2: I got to come and sit on your couch when you were a brand new mama.
3: I know. We did all those early toddler years as next door neighbors. It was so amazing.
2: I know. It really was. Like, find a next door neighbor who happens to be one of your best friends. Because.
3: Yes.
2: Or become best friends with your next door neighbor.
3: Yes.
2: Because then you can kind of raise your kids together.
3: Yes.
2: And then also, we could be there for each other.
3: I know.
2: Like, I remember once I was, like, late for the bus, and I called you, and I'm like, can you please get my kids, too? And it always, like, made me feel more powerful to have you.
3: I know.
2: What is happening?
3: Oh, my God.
2: I need to go to timeout.
3: No, you don't.
2: They were like, Charlie is like, go to commercial break. She's lost it on a Monday.
3: No. It's because it's beautiful.
2: It's because I love you, and
3: I love you,
2: proud
3: too.
2: Of you. All right, we've got a great show for you, actor and filmmaker Tyler Perry. Sits down with Justin Sylvester and opens up about marriage and fatherhood.
3: But first, we're heading to LA where Chanel has her high heels
2: on. Chanel, save me! I'm crying!
3: She's going to give us a preview of tonight's Emmy Awards. There she is.

0: It is a big night in Hollywood. We are just hours away from the 78th Emmy Awards, hosted by one of our favorites, Mariska Hargitay.
1: And Chanel is live from the Peacock Theater in downtown Los Angeles, where all the stars will hit the blue carpet tonight. Hi, Chanel.
0: We miss you.
1: We miss you.
0: Hi, friend.
1: Hello. This is a great gig. It's 7 a.m. L.A. time.
0: Yeah, you've been up since like 3. Is that right?
2: I 2:20 a.m.
0: Ooh, 2:20 is an early wake up.
2: 2:20. Wow. It's the middle of the night.
0: How
2: That's
0: does it?
2: Called, you know what? We're not going to go to sleep. We're just going to stay awake.
0: Oh my gosh. Tell us how it's feeling. What's going on?
2: You know what? So first of all, I've been told that LA has been super hot lately and we're getting a little bit of a break. So it's a beautiful day today. And even though I've been up since 2:20 in the morning, it feels like it's exciting. Like everything is buzzing. I don't know if you can see it behind me, but do you see this little blue box above the Emmy?
0: Yeah.
2: That is our spot. So when all of the celebrities step out of their limos, we'll be the first thing they see.
0: Perfect.
2: So I have a feeling tomorrow morning you guys are going to hear from a lot of people. And it's a blue carpet this year. I don't know why they're shaking it up, but it feels very royal and regal, and I'm excited about it.
1: Speaking of royalty, we need to know what our queen is wearing.
0: Yes.
1: Can you give us any hints? I hear there's some connection to the Met Gala.
2: Yes. Okay. So you guys remember during the Met Gala, I showed 3 sketches. Jenna, remember we put it up and we told viewers they could guess which dress I was going to pick?
0: Yes.
2: So we had 3 pictures, and
0: which
2: I ended up going with another dress.
0: Oh, you didn't go with
2: but
0: one
2: everybody
0: of the 3?
2: Chose... Well, so now the great folks over at Lafayette 148, they decided to make option 2, which is the dress that all of our viewers picked.
0: Whoa, that's beautiful.
2: So they made it for tonight.
1: Ooh.
0: Is that a one-shoulder situation?
2: Isn't that pretty?
0: Yeah, it's pretty.
2: It's like an off-the-shoulder cape situation.
0: Ooh, wow.
2: I normally wear black or beige or, you know, jewel or like gold. But I decided to shake it up today. They made me a green dress, like an emerald green.
0: Oh,
2: so
0: gorgeous.
2: Really pretty. Do you
1: I
2: like
1: love
2: it?
1: That.
0: Yeah.
1: Love.
0: I think it's beautiful.
1: You should bring that to
0: Yay.
1: Our Ireland show.
0: Yes.
1: The green is so
2: oh, that's
1: pretty.
2: Right.
0: If you wear a ball
2: there
0: gown, I'll
2: so
0: wear
2: no,
0: a ball
2: it
0: gown.
2: Be, it should be good.
1: You know what? You're going to
2: you know
1: pop
2: what?
1: On
2: Let's
1: that
2: just
1: blue
2: make it
1: carpet.
2: Happen. Why not?
1: Yeah. You'll pop and all the celebrities
2: I hope
1: will come.
0: So you've been doing
2: I hope
0: a lot
2: so.
0: Of binge
2: so
0: watching. Tell us about the binge watching.
2: I have watched more television in the last 72 hours than I have watched in my entire life. I've seen The Pitt, Hacks, DTF St. Louis, Pluribus, Beef, Widow's Bay. I've watched all of it because I want to know what America wants to see. And I have to tell you, in some ways, I feel like we want to cry. We want to laugh. We want a mystery. We want to be confused. We want all the feels because every show nominated, all the actors and actresses, they check different boxes.
0: Yeah.
2: So there's something for everybody
0: what's
2: tonight.
0: Your
2: that
0: favorite
2: is for sure. I've
0: that
2: watched
0: you've been,
2: it all.
0: What's your favorite you've been watching?
2: Well, you know, you guys were raving about The Pit, so I watched that, and it is very good. But you know me, I'm in a season where I just want to laugh and have a good time.
0: Yeah.
2: And so I watched Hacks.
0: Do you not love
2: with
0: Gene
2: it? Smart. It's so funny. It's so good. I don't want it to end.
0: I know.
2: It's,
0: well, you know,
2: really
0: Savannah's
2: good,
0: a star.
2: I have a feeling they're going to do well tonight.
0: When you get towards the 5th season, which you may not have been able to binge all of that, plus
2: I'm not
0: the other
2: yet.
0: Show, Savannah's a star of it.
1: Not star, but.
2: Wait,
0: Savannah has a big cameo.
1: No, I don't.
0: It's a pivotal. It is a pivotal moment in the show.
1: Al Roker and I got to do a scene with Gene Smart. I know.
0: Isn't
1: in the
0: that
1: finale,
0: awesome?
1: The series finale, I think, or right
2: how
1: near
2: y'all,
1: it.
2: How are y'all
0: right
2: just
0: near
2: telling
0: it?
2: Me this information?
0: I don't know.
2: That is a key nugget that I should know.
0: I know. Well, now you do. Now you know it.
1: But apparently not nominated for an Emmy. There should be a Best Cameo Emmy. Not that we would get it, but wouldn't that be fun?
0: No, yes, and
2: listen,
0: that gives us the only chance we'd ever have.
2: I would love that.
0: Are you going to any
2: you
0: after
2: got the
0: parties?
2: Devil Wears Prada for you.
0: Yeah. Are you going to
2: so
0: after parties?
2: So here's the thing. My alarm clock has to go off again at 2:20 a.m. tomorrow morning, so I will be watching it from my hotel room. I just can't pull it off. You guys know. It's like it's very hard when you're up at 2:20 and then we're doing the red carpet and then I have to be up tomorrow morning. So I will probably be, you know, with some room service and our whole crew. We're all coming to my room and we're watching it together. So we're having a watch party.
1: It
2: just won't be at a club.
0: That's,
2: or
0: by
2: at
0: the
2: a
0: way,
2: club,
1: that sounds
2: say.
1: The best.
0: That's more social. At least you're like having a room club than I would be. I might be in my bed sucking my thumb. So we're proud of you.
2: There you go. I'll be jumping on the bed in my room.
0: Send us some pictures of that.
2: But
0: that
2: I'm excited.
0: Fun.
2: I really am.
0: Well, we're excited you're there. It's a reason for us to want to really watch it. You're going to look beautiful. That green is gorgeous. We miss
2: you.
0: Thank you for waking up early. We're sending you all the good vibes, but you don't need it.
2: And you guys look beautiful, by the way. I want to, like, jump through the TV and sit next to you guys. I feel like
0: we want to hug you through the television, but it's not possible. Somebody's got to create that.
2: The sisterhood vibes are strong.
0: Exactly. Well, we miss you. Have fun tonight, Chanel. The 78th, love you too, Emmy Awards will air live at 8 p.m. Eastern right here on NBC and Peacock.
1: She says a little power nap and a cup of coffee. She's good to go.
0: She'll be great.
1: Coming up next, Tyler Perry with the actor and filmmaker revealed to Justin about his future plans and the question that nearly brought Tyler to tears.

0: Tyler Perry is a prolific writer, actor, and filmmaker, and now he's out with the third installment of his Married series called Why Did I Get Married Again?
1: Tyler says this movie represents a different chapter in his life, and our pal Justin Sylvester caught up with him. Hi, Justin. A lot of buzz about this interview.
0: Hi.
2: Hi, you guys. I mean, it is one of the most incredible talks I have ever had in my life, because we all know that Tyler Perry's life has been well documented, from a tumultuous childhood to becoming one of the most influential men in Hollywood. But now he tells me, as much as he loves his work, his life is about to drastically change.
3: Yo, where is Sheila?
4: 19 years after first introducing us to the complicated friend group in Why Did I Get Married?
5: Well, now.
4: Tyler Perry is back, revisiting the chaotic couples in the third installment of the series, Why Did I Get Married Again?
6: When we first got into the married universe, these characters were in their 30s.
7: Yeah.
6: Now they're in their 50s, and they have grown children and grown issues. Why was it important to share this journey with them?
7: I loved where they started and how ugly it was and how messy it was, and I wanted all the world to see that. The people hung in there and stuck it out and worked through it, their marriages are great now.
8: A lot of your characters deal with black love, and sometimes that picture is not pretty or perfect.
7: Yeah.
8: So I have to know, in your opinion, is love enough?
7: I think there's only one kind of love. People say, I want unconditional love, I want true love, I want one kind of love. And that is real. If it's real, it's enough.
4: Real or not, being a part of the Married series, writing, directing, and acting has had an impact on Perry's own personal life.
6: What about your life is reflected in this movie?
7: When I wrote the first one, I thought, you know, marriage might be a good idea at some point. But at this age, I'm like, no, that's not a good idea for me. So, no, won't be any marriage for me.
6: So you've scared yourself
7: out
6: of getting married.
7: By watching my own movie.
9: Any advice?
6: Mm-mm. Now, is that something that comes up on the first date? Like, how you doing? Nice to see you. I won't get married ever.
7: I haven't been on a date in 30 years. I couldn't even tell you what's said on the first date.
4: Perry's work ethic and drive is legendary. With more than 24 feature films, 17 TV shows, and one of the largest movie studios in America, his place amongst the Hollywood glitterati is set. But he says the obsessive work, in part, was a way to deal with the trauma and abuse he suffered as a child.
6: And I'm wondering, does having a child help you relive your childhood again?
7: I didn't know this until I did therapy for the first time at 54. At certain ages of my own trauma, looking at him at that age, it was triggering me. Having this opportunity in this moment to be a father and give him all the love that I never had has been really, really healing.
6: Therapy, why did it take you 54 years to finally give yourself that gift?
7: What happened is this. Between 40 and 50, if you've been holding a lot of trauma, it starts to break. And I was talking to a therapist and I was saying, I just don't understand what I'm feeling. But at that age, 40 to 50, it all comes home. And if you have not dealt with it, or if you're just trying to push through it, all those tools don't work anymore. It really opened up so much healing.
3: We're better together.
6: Somehow you have been anointed to tell our stories, good, bad, and ugly. How did that happen?
7: Half of my life I've been doing this and building that relationship with the audience. This level of trust has happened, and I'm so grateful for it.
6: When we think of black excellence, we think of Oprah and Denzel and Sydney and Sicily. What's it like to have your name in with all of these people?
7: Nothing in my life said I was supposed to be here, right?
6: At all?
7: No, in jail or dead by the time I was 18 years old. It's wonderful to know that people are inspired by what I've been able to do.
6: But what I love about you is that you give back, and you give back legendary. Where does that drive come from?
7: Everything you're saying is going back to my mother. My mother was always giving. So anytime I'm giving something or trying to help somebody, it's Maxine. It's Maxine. It's her. My mother was love.
6: What do you think she would think of this life of yours?
7: Okay, I'm gonna kick you for that one.
4: Perry's mother passed in 2009, but now at 57, Perry is reevaluating his own priorities.
6: Is there ever a day that you are going to chill the hell out?
7: Yes, I am officially, you're the first to hear this, I'm officially moving to Puerto Rico. No, this is real.
2: Is that exclusive?
7: Yep. Moving to Puerto Rico at the top of the year, and I'm pulling back a whole lot.
2: What's inspired this?
7: Oh, getting older. So it's like, it's time to slow down a little bit, enjoy more time with my son, and just take it all in.
2: When the curtain closes, because at some point it's going to close for all of us,
7: yeah.
2: What do you hope the fans take from you?
7: He made us feel something good. He made us see ourselves.
0: And that was a beautiful interview.
2: It was one of the most impressive pieces of work I've done today because Tyler Perry is elusive and one of the hardest men to sit down with. So the fact that he gave us 29 minutes was mind-blowing.
0: Mm-hmm. He's such a wonderful human being.
1: Oh, and you really, I mean, there were so many emotional touch points. What was your biggest takeaway from the conversation, Justin?
2: My biggest takeaway was to fire up my BetterHelp app again because therapy is for everyone.
0: Yeah.
2: Anyone can get therapy. There's always something, you know, to digest and go through. And when you look at Tyler Perry, you think he has it all, but he taught me that maybe I need a little bit of help. So I'm getting it.
0: Oh, well, that's good, Justin. Well,
1: we all do, Justin.
0: Yeah, yeah, exactly.
1: Thank you for
0: the reminder.
1: Thank
0: you. That was a beautiful conversation.
2: Thank you.
0: Thank you, honey. Good to see you. Tyler Perry's movie, Why Did I Get Married Again, is streaming now on Netflix. And you can catch our guy, Justin. He's going to be on E's Emmy red carpet. The coverage starts today at 5 p.m. Eastern, 2 Pacific. Thank you for waking up early
1: for us. I know. Take a nap.
0: Day.
2: Oh, my God. Please. Anything for you guys.
0: Love you.
1: Anything. You and Chanel. Take a little nap.
0: Yes, exactly. Yeah. Thank you, honey.
1: Have a disco nap. All right. Coming up next, a reunion 16 years in the making between Jenna and fashion designer Cecilia Cassini.

0: Well, 16 years ago, Jenna met Cecilia Cassini. She was just 10 years old and already making a name for herself as a fashion designer.
1: Yeah, well, now she has built her own brand, opened a boutique in Washington, D.C., and just debuted her 2026 fall collection in New York Fashion Week. And this is just the beginning. Take a look at her story.
2: Fashion designer Cecilia Cassini has been designing clothes all her life.
3: I always say fashion was just in my blood when I was born. I started cutting up my own clothes when I was 4 years old. I taught myself how to sew when I was 6 years old, and kind of all started from there.
2: I first met Cecilia back in 2010. She was just 10 years old and released her first collection, receiving the title of world's youngest fashion designer.
3: That day, meeting Jenna Bush was truly such an amazing day, and I still remember it so vividly.
1: Wait, this is you on the poster?
3: She has the warmest energy, and she was just so incredibly supportive of me.
2: And she even created a custom piece just for me.
3: Seeing that dress on Jenna, I was so excited about it because I had this vision of what she would look like in it, and then I saw her in it, and it was fabulous on her, and she was just like beaming.
2: Her designs caught the attention of Hollywood. Before she was even a teenager, she had created pieces for stars like Taylor Swift and Miley Cyrus. As Cecilia grew up, she discovered her passion for styling and working with clients. Now, 27 years old, she owns her very own multi-brand store in Washington, D.C.
3: The store has been beyond my wildest dreams. We have won Best Women's Boutique for 3 years in a row. There's nothing that I love more than dressing women and making them feel amazing and powerful in their outfits.
2: In 2024, Cecilia made the decision to relaunch her own brand, Cecilia Cassini, which she had first created as a child.
3: I had this brand when I was little. It was a kid's brand. I was a kid, so I was designing for myself. Today, as a woman, relaunching this brand is truly my dream come true.
2: Her own designs were an instant hit among her customers.
3: I have some clients that dress in, you know, head-to-toe Chanel, and then now they're telling me, Cecilia, when's the new Cecilia shipment coming? Like, I only want to wear Cecilia now.
2: Cecilia continues reaching new career milestones. This past weekend, she had her first ever presentation at New York Fashion Week.
3: It's so exciting. It's our very first one that we've ever done. We are showing our Fall/Winter 26 collection, so it's tons of shearlings and amazing leathers and amazing suiting. 10-year-old Cecilia would be so excited to know that she was showing at Fashion Week.
2: Although she is all grown up, her dreams haven't changed. They've simply come full circle.
3: I want to be known as the brand that empowers women. I look back at pictures of me and the designs that I made when I was 10 years old, and I'm like, wait, that dress is fabulous. I want that today. It's truly amazing to see the career that Jenna has had throughout all of these years. She was just starting, and same with me. I was so young and just starting my career, and then to see what we've both, you know, turned into today is just, it's amazing.
0: Okay, now I'm crying. The two of you, look at
1: you. I know, Cecilia, I'm so happy to see you. You were a baby, and I was a little bit older than I was a baby plus when we last hung out. And now look at you. It's so fun to be reunited.
4: Thank you so much for having me.
1: We're so happy.
0: Did you ever think this reunion would happen?
4: Honestly, no. I mean, I don't know. This is just so surreal.
1: Well, and by the way, this happened totally organically. One of your customers works in the news business.
4: Yes.
1: And was like, oh, Jenna interviewed Celia a long time ago.
4: Yeah.
1: She's created this incredible business. Y'all should reunite. And here we are.
4: Here we are. This is so exciting.
1: You started as a kid. We saw in the piece you dressed Taylor Swift, Miley Cyrus. Like, you had this trajectory, and it's like always been in you. I mean, that's what Savannah said during the piece. She's like, it's kids know who they are.
4: Yeah.
1: What does it feel like to be here now?
4: It's truly just such a full circle moment. You really supported me and believed in me when I was so young. So, you know,
3: I never stopped. I continued believing in myself, and I knew this is what I was born to do. So it's just, it's such a full circle moment.
0: And I love how you just recently started going back to your own designs. Now you're at New York Fashion Week.
1: Yes.
0: That's got to be a pinch me moment.
3: It's so surreal. Truly, I when I was born, I knew that this was in my blood, that I wanted to be a fashion designer, that I wanted to show at Fashion Week, that I wanted to have my collection in, you know, all over the world. And my dreams are happening.
0: Can we say that Jenna is not only, she is your biggest supporter, she's also your model today.
3: She's also in our
0: Cecilia suit.
1: One of your suits, which I love. It's kind of a bustier under here, and this beautiful kind of...
3: In our chocolate, perfect chocolate brown for fall.
1: Tell us about this look.
3: So suiting, you know, it's funny because when I was younger, dresses were my thing. And
1: yeah.
3: I'm so not a dress girl today. Everyone's like, Cecilia, where are the dresses? I'm like... I'm a suit girl.
0: Why aren't you strutting the red carpet here?
1: Am I supposed to be? I don't think
0: no.
1: so.
0: Okay.
1: There's real models
0: yes.
1: that are here. So we want to show more of your designs.
3: Yes.
1: First up, we have Caroline. Tell us about this look.
3: So,
1: here comes Caroline. Oh my gosh. Wait, we want that.
3: You need it. I'll send it to you.
1: That is so cute. Tell us about it.
3: So Caroline's in our, as you know, suiting is one of our...
1: Signature
3: pieces. Mm-hmm. She's in our plaid tweed suit for fall with our new jacket. And this corset is seriously magic. You're wearing it.
1: Yeah.
3: She's wearing it. Our clients call it the magic corset.
0: It just sort of snatches.
3: Snatches everything in.
1: But that's so good looking. I love that.
3: It's fabulous because you can wear it, you know, for a cocktail event or to a business meeting.
1: Yeah.
0: Very chic.
3: That's what we want for our clients, to
1: be
3: able to wear.
1: You look gorgeous, Caroline.
0: Thank you, Caroline. Our next model is Jada. Let's see what Jada's wearing.
1: Oh, wow.
3: This is one of my favorite pieces from our new collection. This is our pony hair trench and our signature bow blouse. Bows are still my thing.
1: Yeah, you liked bows when she was
3: there. And they're still my thing.
1: Oh, my gosh, that's beautiful. You look gorgeous. Well, I'm so happy to be reunited with you.
3: I know, this is so exciting.
1: One of the most cool things about this job is to watch people live out their dreams and to see them come into their own. And
3: thank
1: so
3: you,
1: you always
3: you so
1: knew
3: much.
1: Who you were, and here you are.
3: Here I am.
1: Living
3: yes.
1: the dream.
3: Yes.
1: Pretty cool. Thank you so much.
3: Thank you. I love this suit so much.
1: All right, you guys, coming up next, Beauty Secrets Revealed.
0: We will show you the products behind the glamorous looks on tonight's red carpet after

0: The stars will be out in full force at the Emmys tonight. So today we're revealing how they get red carpet ready.
1: We've got beauty expert Millie Almodovar here to share the products and beauty tools they'll be using. Hi, Millie.
2: Hi, ladies.
1: I love this. Is like you have this straight from the source.
2: Yes.
1: All the products we're seeing will be used tonight.
0: I mean, by the way, we love that you have this inside info.
2: Well, you know, I mean, I have to bring you guys the best.
0: Yeah, I basically got with all of the
2: makeup
0: artists,
2: the stylists, the brands, and they let me know what everyone's doing
0: tonight.
2: Okay,
0: let's start with Elle Fanning.
2: Yeah. Yes.
0: She's gorgeous.
2: Gorgeous.
0: What's the product she'll be using?
2: So she's going to be using, this is L'Oreal Paris. It's their infallible 3-second setting spray. And ladies, when I tell you this sets your makeup in 3 seconds, it's the number one setting spray in the country.
1: Wow. Okay?
2: They are the only one that say 36-hour wear. Now, please don't wear your makeup for 36 hours. Yeah. But instantly, when you spray it on, your makeup is frozen. It is not going anywhere.
0: And by the way, should people, normal people, like, should we be wearing setting spray?
2: Yeah.
0: I know.
2: Yes. You know why? Have you ever hugged someone and then you're like, oh.
0: Yes.
2: I just put a whole bunch of makeup on.
1: All the time.
0: Every day.
2: Yeah, that's happening.
1: Every guest that comes on the show has a smudge from me hugging
2: them. This is waterproof, transfer resistant.
1: Really?
2: So, yes, you do need it.
0: Okay. We'll take one of those.
2: Okay, next is Nicole Kidman. Her hairstylist is going to be using K18 Heat Bounce. Now, this is a heat protectant for the hair, but it's also a lightweight conditioner. So when you put it on, your hair actually feels incredible. It also detangles. It protects your hair up to 450 degrees. It's good for all hair types and textures because you know what? I use this too. And me and Nicole Kidman, we do not have the same hair texture, as you can tell. And it's super great because you spray it on, and instead of like coating
0: your hair. Do you use it when it's dry or wet?
2: No, you're supposed to use it when your hair is damp. I'm just showing the product. Yeah. But it's great because it's lightweight. You feel like you have nothing on and it smells amazing.
0: Okay, great.
2: Okay, next.
0: Zendaya.
2: Yes, so she's using the GHD Sculpt.
0: Oh, you actually have a product.
2: Yeah, okay. So this is incredible. First of all.
0: This is Katrina.
2: This is Katrina. Yes, so this is Katrina. So this may look like a regular stylist, but no. This uses AI technology not to measure the temperature of the plates.
1: Not to kill humanity.
2: Right, but to measure.
0: Not to ruin our kids' childhoods, but to straighten your hair.
2: To straighten your
0: hair. That is some AI we can get behind.
2: Yes, to measure the temperature of your hair.
1: Wait,
2: and you know what that means? Guys.
1: It won't burn.
2: It's zero heat damage.
1: Wow.
0: Zero heat damage?
2: Gives you absolute zero heat damage.
1: Oh,
2: and it styles your hair five times faster. It's zero heat damage.
1: Okay.
2: But it also styles your hair five times faster.
0: Well, that's a robot we want.
2: Yes. And I'm telling you, we don't know how she's going to wear it because you can use it with your hair. It curls your hair.
1: Let me try this.
2: Yeah,
0: try it.
1: I love a good hair straightener.
0: Oh, look at you. Can you tell?
2: How smooth does your hair feel?
0: Oh, my gosh.
2: Yeah.
1: Can
0: give
1: I have
0: a little.
1: This?
0: Yeah.
1: What's happening with this, though? Do I have a weird hair?
0: No, yeah. Give me a
1: here,
0: little.
1: Let me give you a little.
0: Give me a little. Don't burn me.
2: Look at that.
1: I won't.
2: It's not. Ladies,
1: I can't
2: it's zero.
1: Burn.
2: It's zero.
0: I know, but I get nervous that the AI is going to get mad at me.
1: This hair.
2: Okay, next.
1: This is
2: Billie Jean. It's the Millionaire Sex Body Oil.
1: Okay. Well, but,
2: so this is going to be
1: used for sex.
2: No, I just want to say that.
1: There'll be no sex on the red carpet.
2: Listen, you know what? You ever been on the red carpet and you see the celebrities and they have like the most beautiful, sheeny legs?
1: Thank God you're in pants.
0: We were saying we're old and crusty. So does it work on old and crusty?
2: Yes. And let me tell you, ladies, it has jojoba oil, safflower oil, but it also. I want you to smell it.
1: Okay, but I really oiled up here.
2: Good.
1: Oh my God.
2: Wow.
1: I could go to a body.
2: Look at that. Do you see that sheen?
1: I look at my sheen.
2: Yes, and
1: my skin was like a dry potato chip, but not anymore.
0: Now what is it?
2: It also smells amazing. Do you smell that?
1: Some excess. It smells
2: jasmine,
1: real nice.
2: Amber, Mux. Oh my God. You will get so many
1: who's
2: compliments
1: using this?
2: By wearing that.
0: Sherilyn Ralph.
1: Oh,
0: finally,
1: cool.
0: This is our own star.
2: Chanel.
0: Chanel is using this
2: product.
0: Yes,
2: this is a red light
1: what
2: wand.
1: What is this?
2: Yeah, so first of all, her makeup artist is going to be using this on her. Okay?
0: Does she use this every day or is this a special occasion?
2: I think when she's just getting
1: mine. Just
0: vibrates.
2: Yeah. No, it has seven lights. So you got red light, blue light, green light.
0: What's green light?
2: That's great for inflammation. But blue light's red light is great for boosting collagen. You've got yellow light for hyperpigmentation. Has aimless three massage modes, ladies. So you're going to put this on. It's going to boost the circulation to your skin. It's going to give your skin a gorgeous glow. Perfect for right before makeup.
0: We know we have to go, but we just want to massage our faces.
1: I know. It's so good.
0: Okay.
2: Doesn't it feel
0: Millie,
2: amazing?
0: Gosh, those were some amazing products. Thank you. Coming up next, TikTok's favorite middle school teacher is back with what the kids are saying.

0: Okay, if you wish you could understand your kids a little better, help has arrived.
1: That's right. Philip Lindsay is a special education math teacher who went viral for decoding Gen Alpha lingo. And he's back for another round of What the Kids Are Saying. Not 6-7 anymore. No, we killed that.
2: Oh, my mic fell off. That's what they were like trying to speak to me and I didn't understand what was. Look, I fixed it myself.
1: Oh.
2: All right.
1: Hi.
3: Hello.
1: Hi,
3: Mr. How are you guys?
2: Mr. Lindsay, how are you? Okay.
3: Doing
2: so
3: good.
2: So tell us what the first word
3: is. Yes. New school year is here and the first word is LARPer. Okay,
2: what?
3: Now, LARPer.
2: Yeah, I told you, some we won't know. LARPer.
3: Now, here's the thing. LARPer is actually, it's an old term. It comes from LARP. Now, back in the day, it was live action role playing. People would dress up as wizards. They'd go fight in the park. They'd have some fun. That you guys obviously never did that.
2: No, it was
3: a big part of my life. It's okay.
2: You would dress up as a wizard?
3: I'm cooler now. All right.
2: You would dress up as a wizard?
3: A little bit, every once in a while.
1: Like a Renaissance fair thing?
3: Less cool. Now they have taken that same idea of live action role playing and they've applied it to just basically to insult somebody for pretending to be something that they're not.
1: Wow, that's a long way to go.
3: It's the new poser. So if you're pretending to be something that you're not, you're going to get called a LARPer. If you try and use their words, your kids are probably going to call you a LARPer. But then you hit them right back.
2: We're going to go home and call our kids a LARPer and see how that goes.
3: Yeah,
1: like cosplay kind of idea.
2: Yeah, but like that's where the
3: But that's where it came from. Yes. Now it's just generally poser.
2: Okay, yes. I wish I had written this down. Okay, next one.
3: The next one we have is that was AI. Okay, this is the new I didn't do anything. All right, so I'll be in the middle of class. They'll throw a pencil across the room. Don't throw pencils across the room. Well, that was AI. It wasn't me. That was AI.
1: Okay.
3: So anything that's seemingly fake or phony or whatever, they're blaming it on AI. They're calling it AI. That's one of the new ones that they're using quite a bit.
2: I hope they're not bringing that as AI into my house.
3: It might happen. Yeah.
2: Okay, what's the next one?
3: The next one we have is mogging. Now, this one's a little bit older, but it's stuck around. What do you think it means?
1: I think it means like kissing.
3: Oh,
1: like
3: the old Mackin?
1: Mugging.
2: In Texas, mugging meant smooching.
1: Oh, we used to say scamming. But
3: no, so mugging, it actually refers to like your aesthetic or being more aesthetically pleasing than somebody else.
2: They love to say aesthetic.
3: Physically, they do love aesthetic. Physically, you look better than somebody.
1: Can you use it in a sentence?
3: Like if you're on a sports field and you put a move on somebody, you would say, oh, I mogged that dude or I mogged that person.
2: You showed somebody
3: I was superior to somebody kind of the idea behind it, either physically, aesthetically.
2: I don't know if you know, but she hosts a word play show. So that's why she likes something.
1: Yes. I like it. A sentence. Yes. I like to see
3: yes,
1: spell.
3: Absolutely.
2: Yeah, she likes to know a synonym.
3: Yes.
1: Like, you're really mocking in your Cecilia Cassini outfit.
3: Oh, there we go.
1: Is that right?
3: That's great.
2: Okay, wait, we have to do the last one.
3: Okay, we'll do the last one. Okay, it's sun. Now, son, it's been around for a long time, but they're using it mainly online, and it's to express just, like, disbelief or, like, I can't believe that happened. Like, son, I'm crying. The son memes.
2: I don't get it.
3: It's just like a reaction to something like son. That's
2: crazy. But son means like bro.
3: Bro.
1: Like dude.
3: It's like bro,
1: dude.
3: Like bruh, dude, I can't believe it. All that good
2: stuff.
3: Can
2: I ask you, is 6-7 officially dead?
3: In my experience, it is dead.
1: We have.
2: Well, you can thank us.
1: You can thank us. We killed it.
2: Thank us.
1: Yes.
2: We tried very hard.
1: Can we kill bruh next?
2: I think that runs around
3: for the long haul.
1: Yeah.
3: They're going to be saying it when they're 30.
2: Oh, no.
1: Son.
2: All right, son. Thank you.
1: Thank you.
2: All right, we'll be back.

0: I've never been so oily.
1: Oh.
0: Still from the segment.
1: I know.
0: The millionaire oily, oil.
1: But at least we're not flaky. Okay, thank you so much for hanging with me.
0: We love
1: guys.
0: You.
1: And don't forget to watch the Emmy Awards tonight at 8 Eastern, 5 Pacific on NBC. And streaming on Peacock.
0: Go, Mariska, you're going to do great. Tomorrow, Benny Blanco is your co-host.
1: Yes.
0: Major upgrade.
1: No, it is not. Yes. But Alan Cumming is also going to stop by in June. Jenna and Zane.
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0: It's 8 o'clock on Today. Coming up, doomsday warning. Top AI leaders sounding the alarm over their own industry this morning.
7: If we build in the wrong way, the probability of something bad happening is very high.
0: Pushing the need to slow the pace of development amid concerns that technology is evolving too fast. We're live with the very latest. Then, new fallout. More jurors from the Lindsey Clancy trial speaking out, providing new details on that lone holdout juror, what they're revealing just ahead. Then, in the spotlight, this morning, our one-on-one with Mariska Hargitay on her move from the Law and Order set to the Emmy stage.
8: Mariska, Emmy winner to Emmy host. How did this happen?
9: It's the craziest thing. I never thought I would hear those words out of anyone's mouth.
0: Our conversation ahead of the big night. All that plus going gaga over a new baby. Salma Hayek live in Studio 1A.
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0: to know my mother through telling this story, and it is a gift that is indescribable. I want to thank my amazing husband who provided the space for me to do it all, and my children. So thank you all so much. And this is for you, Mom.
1: Oh, we're back. Emotional moment with our friend Mariska Hargitay, winning not just one but two Emmys last week for her very personal documentary, My Mom, Jane.
2: Yeah, they came 20 years after winning her first Emmy for her work on Law & Order, SVU. And tonight, Mariska will do something at the Emmys no woman has done in 15 years when she hosts television's biggest night.
1: Well, before she left for Los Angeles, we got a chance to sit down with her and talk about this moment in her career and how she is leaning into yes. Mariska, Emmy winner to Emmy host. How did this happen?
3: It's the craziest thing. I never thought I would hear those words out of anyone's mouth. And then the more I thought about it and the more I realized sort of why they chose me. I mean, I have been on my show for 422 years and I love television. And this is the ultimate celebration of television.
1: Fixture on our TV screens for more than 27 years.
0: Can you breathe without lying?
1: Mariska Hargitay has delivered the drama as Captain Olivia Benson.
0: Oh, you two with me.
1: On Law & Order Special Victims Unit.
4: You finally have a chance to do something.
1: But as Emmy's host, she's ready for the world to see her comedic side. Other Emmy hosts, usually they're comedians.
3: Yes.
1: You do have a past in comedy. You were in The Groundlings.
3: I was. That was a long time ago.
1: Did you forget? I feel like when I said that, you were like,
3: I think that was in the early 20s. You're right. It was in the early 1920s. No, listen, I live in comedy. I live there with my friends. I live there with my husband. That's what makes me happy. That's what makes me come alive. I don't get to do that on TV, but I certainly do it BTS.
1: Yes.
3: And so it does feel like a fun, natural fit. I'm excited to play.
1: I wonder if Olivia Benson might make a cameo, though, at the Emmys.
3: We can only hope.
1: I mean, and
3: she has to.
1: She has to, doesn't she?
3: Let me get into it. Let me get into it.
1: Well, maybe you could solve a crime on stage.
3: Are you one of the Emmy writers?
1: I mean, maybe. I'm volunteering.
3: You're just throwing it out there.
5: No.
1: Hosting the Emmys is the latest first for Mariska. In May, the 62-year-old made her Broadway debut after directing her first film, the Emmy-winning documentary, My Mom, Jane.
4: It was like the floor fell out from underneath me.
1: Which revealed long-held secrets about her family's past. This moment in time is a Mariska moment, but it really also is a moment of what courage can do.
3: Yeah.
1: Because you really are stepping out into things that you had never done before. What has brought you to this moment where you can say yes, even if you're not sure?
3: Yeah. This genesis of all this was really making the film. I'd been carrying so much for so long. And part of the reason I made the film was really to unburden myself and as an invitation to sort of spark people to unburden themselves of family secrets, because that's what freezes us. And in ways that I used to feel tight or scared or nervous, I just don't anymore. And I think also it's part of just getting older and having more wisdom and saying, if not now, when?
1: The Emmys also cap off a summer that had Mariska celebrating the Knicks courtside with Taylor Swift. And on the championship parade float with MVP Jalen Brunson. You have a lot of cool friends. Are you going to invite any of your cool friends?
3: Yes, a lot of my cool friends. And I'm so excited about that.
1: Do you think they might make some, I don't know, cameos on the Emmy stage?
3: We can only hope.
1: I'm thinking of Taylor.
3: I'm just hoping that a lot of my cool friends.
1: Okay.
3: There's going to be, I mean, there's all kinds of cool friends that I have.
1: Another of your cool friends wanted to send you a message. To wish you good luck. Do you know this friend of yours?
6: What's up, Mariska? It's Jalen here. Just want to say I'm really

0: really excited to see you host the Emmys. It's such an amazing opportunity for you. So I can't wait to watch. I can't wait to see it. You're going to do great. Everyone's rooting for you.
1: Was that just the GOAT wishing me good luck?
2: Yeah, he knows a little something about big stages.
1: I think he does.
2: So you're ready.
1: I'm ready now. I'm just taking it in. I'm going to play that at my house and while I'm getting ready. On a loop.
2: You're ready.
1: Yeah.
2: Well, we cannot wait to watch you.
1: Thank you.
2: The Real Mariska. Let's go.
1: Mwah.
2: Love you.
1: Love you.
3: She's the best.
4: I mean, it's not bad if you have Jalen Brunson as your hype man.
3: I know. I think she's got a lot of surprises. It's funny because she said, like, when they called her, she was like, on Broadway, she was like, what? Yeah. What are you even talking about?
4: Yeah.
3: Then she hung up. She thought about it more and then thought, why not?
5: This could be kind of her Leslie Nielsen moment where somebody who's considered, you know, kind of this solid dramatic actor all of a sudden shows some comedic chops.
3: Oh, for sure. And it's the Real Mariska. We see her on the set here and that's who she really is.
6: You're talking about all her cool friends. You're one of her cool friends.
3: Oh, my gosh.
6: That conversation was so fun to watch because it felt like two girlfriends just hanging out.
3: She's the best. We want to thank Pebble Bar for hosting us. We like to go to the Pebble Bar from time to time. And we'll see what surprises Mariska has up her sleeve when she hosts the 78th Primetime Emmy starting at 8 Eastern.

0: one of the newly crowned winners of the U.S. Open, Elena Rybakina, is here. She defeated defending champ Marina Sabalenka on Saturday to clinch her first ever U.S. Open title. Elena, good morning. Congratulations.
1: Thank you so much.
0: That trophy looks very good on you, my friend.
1: Thank you.
0: Can you believe a few weeks ago you were injured? You didn't even know if you'd be able to compete, and now you're holding the trophy. How are you feeling?
1: Well, it's difficult to describe with words. Honestly, it's been so many things in the past 48 hours also for me, and well, it's unbelievable achievement. I'm super happy, super proud, and the atmosphere on the court was amazing. I really enjoyed this couple of weeks. It was not an easy couple of weeks, stressful, but it's worth all of this.
2: How did you celebrate? What did you do this weekend?
1: Well, we spent time with the team. I had a lot of things to do, but we celebrated in the nice restaurant, you know, didn't sleep much. And, yeah, enjoyed the city and, yeah, super happy. And thank you for having me today.
0: By the way, Elena, you have not one but two trophies with you because, oh, nothing. You also are the new world number one. I mean, you have been on the tour for a long, long time. You've been playing for a long, long time. This really feels like this is your moment.
1: Yes, it's true. It's so many achievements during this tournament. And, yeah, it's a history for the country, too. So I'm very proud and, yeah, super happy.
0: Oh, well, congratulations, Elena. It was a great match. Everybody really enjoyed watching you.

0: right. We've been missing Craig this morning and Dylan, too, but there's a really good reason they're not here. They are in Norwalk, Connecticut this morning at Shorehaven Golf Club for the annual Bottoms Up Invitational. Craig hosts it with his wife, Lindsay, to benefit the Colorectal Cancer Alliance. I know how important this issue is to you. Craig, we miss y'all, but tell us about your day.
1: We miss you, too, Ashley. Good to see you guys, though. You guys look great. So, you know, we had some weather issues yesterday.
2: just a few.
1: In Connecticut. So, like, we got a lot of rain in a very short period of time. So the course got flooded. So today, we're actually not going to do the 4-8. We're going to do 9 holes. That means Dylan's going to have at least 4 birdies.
2: I don't think that's the way it works.
1: No, you're right. So weather became an issue, but we're still going to do it. It's going to be great. This is the 5th year we've done it. And, you know, last night was great. We had a big concert. We'll do golf today. And
2: how much did you raise last night? Let's touch on that, because you did good last night.
1: We raised $1.3 million last night.
2: That's incredible.
3: Wow.
1: Why?
0: Is that Wyclef?
1: Yeah. A lot of it thanks to Wyclef.
0: Wow.
1: Wyclef Jean brought the house down. Laura Jarrett was kind enough to introduce us and hang out with us for a little bit. And Dylan Dreyer, by the way, has been here every single year playing golf.
2: I wouldn't miss it. And this year, I mean, there were about 10 inches of rain in about 4 hours. A lot of flooding in this area. So the course was underwater for a little while, but it looks great now. I know we are going to play this afternoon. But I hear you're hosting bingo today.
1: So we had to modify the schedule. So we had to fill some time. So yesterday we were on a call. They were like, what do you think we could do with a couple hundred people for an hour? I was like, hey, bingo.
2: I can't wait. I'm so excited.
0: Mahjong. Thank you. God, we've really gotten to you. That was my first thought, too.
4: He had one day with us. And
0: you're one of us now.
3: My mother used to play Mahjong.
0: Yeah.
5: SG would be out there if it was Mahjong.
2: Everybody's mother used to play Mahjong.
1: Yeah. I'm not lying, Savannah. Mahjong came up, but then everyone was like, you actually have to, like, know the game.
2: You know how to play.
1: You can't just show up.
2: We could play spades.
5: Well,
1: Craig, we could play spades, Dylan Dreyer.
5: You've been doing great work. You raised over $1 million last night, and that's on top of the over $5 million that this organization has already raised in just 5 years.
0: Incredible. Craig and Lindsay put on an incredible event. I know it comes from love. Craig, your brother Lawrence, we're always thinking about him, and you do it in his name. I know that. So thank you so much. Enjoy today, even if the golf course is a little soggy.
5: A little soggy bottom.
0: Yeah. Soggy bottom. We've been hanging around Al too much.
1: Thank you, guys.
0: At the bottom.
1: Yes, you have. Yes.
2: Soggy bottoms up.
0: Yes,
1: soggy
0: exactly.
1: Bottoms up.
0: Yeah.
1: Look at
0: there you go.
1: Come on.
0: God, see, all together we
1: thank
0: make
1: you
0: one
1: guys.
0: Show.
5: You're done.
0: Yes.
3: There it is.
0: Okay.
5: There's
3: going to
5: be merch for that.
0: Thank you so much, guys. Enjoy much more in the third hour, including the inspiring story of a former star college quarterback getting a boost from his community as he battles colon cancer. A great interview with Craig coming up.
5: Yeah, and also ahead in this half hour for you, we have lots to catch on with Salma Hayek. We know, like, working with her friends on her new movie, a good thriller, her recent milestone birthday. We saw the picture on Instagram. But first, this is Today on NBC.

0: Welcome back. You have seen Salma Hayek, you know, do everything in her career. Comedy, action, drama, earning a Oscar nomination for her 2002 portrayal of Frida. And for her new film, Without Blood, written and directed by Angelina Jolie, Salma takes on a role as demanding as any as she's done before. Shaped by tragedy and vengeance, Salma's character, Nina, finally comes face to face with the man who shattered her life decades ago.
1: 17, you were not a creep, woman. You let that happen because that happened. That was not some feverish nightmare. Please, can you explain to me how can that be possible?
2: We were fighting a war.
1: What war? The war was over.
2: No, you didn't know anything.
1: Then tell me what I don't know.
0: Tell me what I don't know. Salma Hayek, good morning.
1: Good morning. I'm glad you picked that that one phrase, because this is a movie about two people coming together, and we're living in such a world of polarity. And sitting on a table and trying to understand the other side. And trying to understand, and also trying to make the other side understand what they've done to you. So I think that there cannot be a better time for this movie.
0: Well, is that how Angelina Jolie got you on board? Is that what was her pitch to you for this? Because this is intense.
1: I didn't want to do it, Laura.
0: Why?
1: It is the hardest role anyone can take. I mean, I had to be like weeks in the verge of crying while we were shooting, but without crying. You had no permission to cry because you have to hold it back. And it was just so hard, and I didn't want to go to work and suffer every day for weeks and stuff. But, and I didn't even know if I could. You know I can get there, but I don't know if I can get there during 8 hours or 10 hours, day after day after day. I've never done anything like that before. And she convinced me how important it was, this movie, for all the women who have ever felt hopeless and helpless, you know, and how it's about healing and looking for other ways of healing. You know, not just revenge, not like it's that conversation. And she was directing it. So I did it. And I am so, so glad, because it was kind of life changing. And I loved working with her. And it was meaningful also, because we actually would think about every woman that's been in a war zone, that's been in a situation of abuse. And we did it with, like, sense of purpose, you know? And it was amazing.
0: Well, the payoff was there. People will see for themselves. You are spectacular in it. We also have to say congratulations. You had a milestone birthday. And you did something that I'm not sure everybody at 60 would do. You have to tell us how this came about, because look at you.
1: This
0: Come
1: came
0: on.
1: About like this. I had a fantastic party, but I didn't have the footage, and I'm doing Grown Ups 3, and I haven't even looked at all the footage, and I didn't post anything on my birthday.
0: You were having too much fun.
1: No, I'm working too hard, because I was working and flying. Anyway, it was kind of like a surprise party, but it's all been so busy. So I felt guilty that everybody said, wish me happy birthday. And I didn't even have time to say thank you or how I felt at this, you know, milestone. So not so long ago, I was in nature, and I think this is the one thing that I am the most proud of about turning 60. I have never been more in love with nature and the simple things in life. And I've never felt more me than in that situation. So this was my way of showing how I feel today and how amazing it is to grow up and keep growing up, to keep falling in love with life. And so that's why I put that, and I said grateful, and please wait for some posts with some fun party stuff that will come maybe before I'm 70.
0: I don't think we need anything else besides those photos, I got to tell you. Well, speaking of falling in love with life, you have fallen in love with the sweetest little baby. Oh. You're now a grandmother. How does it feel?
1: I love it.
0: I
1: I love looking at that. I love it. I love it. Is it, you know?
0: What has surprised you the most about being a grandma?
1: Oh wow! I don't know that it's about being a grandma or just about him. You know how fantastic he is and how easy he is and how special and how much I connect with him and how much I miss him. How much I miss him. And but I do love being a grandma, but it's more about him.
0: Yeah. And then you get to give him back when he starts to
1: cry. Unfortunately, don't think I'm happy about that. I know that some grandparents say that. I wish I could just keep him in my arms.
0: Well, enjoy those baby cuddles. Congratulations on the new film. We're excited to see you in Grown Ups 3 with Adam Sandler.
1: We're having such a blast shooting right now.
0: You got good stuff coming. Congratulations.
1: Thank you. Thank you so much.
0: Without Blood hits theaters on Friday. And coming up, an uplifting Inside the Game as Al and Dylan surprise a very deserving, lifelong Giants fan with some very good news. But first,

0: Inside the Game is sponsored by Lowe's. Lowe's helps you earn your Sunday.
1: We're back with Inside the Game, our season-long series celebrating all things football in the NFL. Oh,
2: it was a great night last night. New York Giants picking up a big win against the Cowboys. And before the game, we teamed up with our sponsor, Lowe's, to surprise a diehard fan of the G-Men. Dylan and I were there to help make the magic happen. Right, Dylan?
1: We certainly were, Al, and you know fans of the Giants bleed blue, and that is certainly the case for Charlie Paz of Bayville, New York. But after spending time with him, we learned that the real giant in this story is Charlie's heart.
3: Charlie Paz of Bayville, New York, says he puts his Giants jersey on before his first cup of coffee.
4: My dad was put on this earth to be a Giants fan.
3: And if you know Charlie, you know he's never met a stranger. On game day, everyone's invited over to watch the game, a tradition his family and friends know well.
5: My family is so loving. They go with me wherever I go. They wear the jerseys, they cheer, they watch me cry in front of the TV, and then they hold me when they lose.
3: Charlie has been a Giants fan since he was a kid, watching games with his father.
5: That was the thing that bonded us. You know, we were always together watching those games.
3: A bond that lasted a lifetime, not missing a season opener with his dad in more than 60 years. But this year, that tradition would look different.
5: Stop for a second.
6: I'm sorry.
3: Just days before the season opener, Charlie's beloved father, Charles Paz Sr., passed away at 95 years old.
5: He passed away, but we will see this game in his honor.
3: So I showed up at Charlie's door to make sure he did.
5: Dylan?
1: Charlie?
5: Oh, my goodness.
1: Hi. It's so nice to meet you.
5: Oh, my goodness.
1: You.
5: Wow.
1: How are you?
5: Oh, my goodness.
1: Oh, my God.
7: Hi. What are you doing
1: it's
7: here?
1: So nice to meet you.
5: You're a long way from the rock.
1: Now, Charlie, I know that you have made it a tradition with your dad.
5: Yes.
1: To go to the Giants home opener every year.
5: Yes.
1: And I'm so sorry to hear that he just passed away.
5: Yep.
1: But I have a feeling he would still want you to go to that game.
5: I know he would.
1: Well, we want to make sure you have the option to go to that game. So we want to give you three tickets for Sunday night's opening game to the Giants.
5: Oh, my God.
1: I told you I had a good reason to be here.
5: Oh, my goodness. Wow.
1: That's so sweet.
5: Wow. He'd be so amazed. He would be so amazed.
1: Well, I have something else for you. I know there's a lot to do around the house. You're working on some projects, right?
5: Yes.
1: You want to get things done
5: before
1: the season starts so you can actually get out and enjoy the games. Well, thanks to our sponsor, Lowe's. We wanted to give you one more surprise.
5: My goodness. Wow.
1: This is for you so you can get those projects done.
5: Oh, my God. Thank you so
1: Take
5: much.
1: Take a look at the back.
5: Oh, my God. Wow.
1: We can get the work
5: what an amazing
1: done.
5: Day.
1: And I'm going to see you at the game on Sunday.
5: Are
1: I'm going to be there too.
5: Oh, yeah. I cannot wait.
3: 3 days later, game day arrived, and so did we.
1: Hey, Charlie.
5: Hey, Charlie.
1: How are you doing?
5: How are you?
1: Nice to see you.
8: Nice to meet you, sir.
5: Nice to see you.
8: So Charlie, I know this is a bittersweet day.
5: Yes.
8: Condolences on the loss of your dear dad.
5: Yes, thank you so much. 95. He is the reason why we come to all these opening day games.
1: He wouldn't have wanted you to miss this.
5: We're here, and I'm so grateful.
8: And guess what? So is he.
5: You know what? You're 100% right.
8: Yeah.
5: Don't make me cry.
1: Did you get a chance to use that gift card before you came here?
5: Well, I actually gave it to my wife, but she's in charge, and we're all about the deck we started building.
1: Oh, yeah.
8: Hey, so Charlie, Dylan, you want to go into the Lowe's tour?
1: Let's tour.
8: Let's check it out.
5: Love to.
8: After you.
1: Thanks, sir.
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1: I think it's time for some games.
5: Who doesn't love games?
9: This is your wheelhouse.
3: From a leaf blower showdown.
1: There we go. Charlie's old and strong.
3: To a football toss that tested our strength and our pride.
1: Oh, oh,
8: oh, oh, oh.
1: Fresh is on.
8: You break it, you buy it.
3: We cleaned up in every event.
1: That was fun.
5: That was amazing.
8: Did you have a good time?
5: I had an amazing time. I got my dad with me. I got tickets. She gave me the game. Hello, you helped me fix my house. Thanks, man. Thank you, guys. I really mean it. I'm so excited. So excited. I can't wait.
10: Go Giants!
1: I'm
6: the Giants won.
7: Thank goodness they won.
1: I think Charlie Paz Sr. was looking out for the Giants last night.
2: That's right. He had a little angel riding on their shoulders. It was pretty cool.
9: Dylan, by the way, didn't know you had an arm on you, too. Not only
6: you could have seen it coming.
1: Nailed it. You know, I like a competition.
2: Really?
9: Yeah.
6: We didn't know.
9: Yeah, we noticed. Really? Yeah.
2: That's right. Well, have a good game today at the Bottoms Up Tournament.
1: Thank you. We will. We'll see you guys.
2: Okay, we'll see you coming up at 9 o'clock, too.
9: See you in a bit.
2: And to learn more and see where the Earn Your Sunday tour is headed next, be sure to check out our website at today.com.
9: I like the leaf blower wars.
2: That's right.
9: Fun. All right, we're back in a moment. This is Today on NBC.
2: This morning on the third hour today, fight of his life. A former college football star battling stage 4 cancer at age 38.
10: I wasn't going to sit there and be like, well, I guess I'm done. You know, it's like, all right, what are we going to do? What's the game plan? How are we going to beat this thing?
2: He sits down with Craig to share his journey, the warning signs, and an important message that just might save a life. Then later, a conversation with the so-called AI actress, Tilly Norwood.
11: My purpose is to be a creative tool, not a threat.
2: The controversial creation, talking about concerns over artificial intelligence and the criticism from Hollywood. Plus, we got a real live actor joining us. Ella Beatty is here talking about her role in the hit series Monster. And something special going on in Studio 1A. Grammy-nominated singer-songwriter Linda Perry performing live this morning, today, Monday, September 14th, 2026.
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2: Good morning, everybody. Welcome to the third hour of Today. Thanks so much for starting the week off with us. I'm Al, along with Laura Jarrett, Kaylee Hartung here, the other way around.
6: We're both here.
2: That's because Craig and Dylan are taking part in a really meaningful, important, yet fun event.
6: Yes, they're so fun. It's the 5th annual Bottoms Up Invitational. It's a 2-day charity event created by Craig and his wife, Lindsay.
1: So, of course, they are joining us from Shorehaven Golf Club in Connecticut. Guys, unfortunately, yesterday's rain flooded the course, but it is not putting a damper on the spirits. Craig, Lindsay, Dylan, good morning, guys. It looks beautiful now, but a very different story yesterday.
5: Oh, my God. I mean, it was...
1: I mean, you would never know. This is one of those days you wake up and there's not a cloud in the sky and you're like, well, why can't we play 18 holes? But, right. Yesterday?
5: This is yesterday,
1: 10 inches of rain fell in just 4 hours. I mean, the ground can't absorb it. So the course, some of the holes were underwater, so they're letting things dry out so we don't totally damage the course, especially with my golf. I'm trying not to damage the course, but we will still play later on this afternoon.
5: We are. We're
9: play
5: so nine
9: excited
5: holes
9: to get out there.
5: And bingo.
9: We have pivoted, guys, and we have created some stuff to fill the space, and we are excited. We have some surprises, and bingo. And what you guys probably don't know about Melvin is his dream is to host a bingo game show.
6: What?
1: Yeah. Oh, actually coming true.
9: He did it at my family reunion in Western Pennsylvania. He called it, and it turned out he actually has a really great talent for bingo calling.
6: Did you know this?
2: I did not know this. This is another hidden talent.
5: Laura.
1: Yes.
5: Laura Jarrett, thank you, by the way, for introducing us last night.
6: It was
5: one heck of a night.
6: It was my pleasure. It was so much fun. I was filling in. I was pitching in for this one, who was on a shoot with Dylan. I didn't make any jokes about colonoscopies. I'm sorry, Al. I decided, let's just keep it clean.
2: You didn't do one Moon River?
6: I didn't. I just decided, I can't pull that off Al Roker can.
2: Come on.
6: I left a little bit early since I was here for you, Craig. How late did you guys party last night? Sounds like a rager.
5: Karaoke wrapped up at about midnight.
1: Okay. What's your karaoke song?
5: I do Poison by Bell Biv DeVoe with my own voice.
9: Yes.
2: That's your jam.
9: So good.
5: But Wyclef Jean, he was the headliner last night, really stole the show. Wyclef and our friends Javier Colon,
9: yes,
5: and Sister Hazel. And
9: Chris Barron, Sophie B. Hawkins.
5: But it was, the night went well, the auction went well.
9: But the highlight, guys, was these dancers that Wyclef brought out on stage, because these dancers, I mean, they created a spirit in the audience.
5: That's one way to describe it.
9: They were
5: there was a spirit in the audience.
2: Uh-oh.
9: They were so scantily clad, you guys, but they were amazing.
7: They were amazing.
9: It's like you just wanted more. I can't even, I don't know.
7: I think, yeah, some people did want more.
6: We need to go back and find them. Where's the video?
2: This, suddenly.
7: No, no, no.
2: Bottoms Up takes on a whole new Bottoms Up takes on a whole new meaning.
7: Nope.
9: Truly.
7: No video. No, we made sure of that.
6: All of this in the name of raising money, which you raised a whole bunch of, and awareness around colorectal cancer. Yeah. Craig, what would your brother Lawrence have thought of all of this and the incredible work that you've done to support this cause?
7: Well, he would laugh because he hated golf. He didn't really do a whole lot of secular music. He didn't drink. He didn't smoke. Like, he just completely, he was a Baptist minister, pretty clean life. But I think he would be proud of not just the money that we've raised, but of the community that Lindsay and I have sort of helped create, like, accidentally. Like, we caregivers, survivors, folks who've lost one to the disease, like, every year. We get together for a couple of days, and we're that's the thing we're proudest of.
9: Yeah, and I also, to add on that, I think, like, last night we spoke to someone who comes every year who lost their relative this past year. There were two people, actually. So to be able to have a community for them, for people that are really going through it also, that they kind of know what is to come, I think that that's really important, you know, because now she said, we have this community around us, and this is where we wanted to be. I knew it would be hard to walk in here, but... These are the people that know
13: my
9: story.
13: The support they need.
9: Exactly.
13: And you guys provide that for them. And you've been doing it for a while now.
7: Well, but we don't do it without people like you.
9: No,
7: we've shown up every year. Dylan Dryer shows up to golf every year. She's won several times. That's why she keeps coming back.
9: I won once.
7: But seriously, like, you know, the volunteers and the golfers and the colorectal cancer
13: alliance. I'm just happy to support you guys, support the cause, and to be here for you.
9: Thank you so much.
2: Thank you, guys. Great work. And of course, we know you've all made an incredible impact just by raising the awareness and sharing stories of folks fighting disease. And Craig, you actually sat down with a college football star. A lot of football fans may know him, former quarterback for the University of South Carolina.
7: Yeah, that's right, brother. Stephen Garcia last took the field in Columbia 15 years ago, but news of his cancer diagnosis, it shook Gamecock Nation. And while tackling his teammates, Steven says he's overwhelmed by the support.
14: Steven Garcia has never backed down from a challenge. From 2008 to 2011, he was the star quarterback for the South Carolina Gamecocks. But now, the 38-year-old father of three is facing the toughest challenge of his life.
15: When you'd heard that at 38 years old, you had stage 4 colorectal cancer, what'd you think?
10: But it was definitely a shock. But I think it's just like, you know, what's next? You know, I wasn't going to sit there and be like, well, I guess I'm done. You know, it's like, all right, what are we going to do? What's the game plan? How are we going to beat this thing?
14: Garcia has no family history of colorectal cancer. His only real symptom was taking more frequent trips to the bathroom.
10: Had some sporadic stomach pain. You know, was going to the bathroom often, just wasn't ever fully emptied. So we got the ultrasound.
14: The ultrasound found lesions on his liver. A colonoscopy found cancer in his colon. His first call was to the father of one of the young quarterbacks he coaches, who also happens to be a cancer surgeon.
10: You know, Dr. Jasinski said we're going to do 6 cycles of the chemo. He's like, you're going to grow up.
15: It's okay. It's okay.
10: Now, he was just like, you know, you're going to... grew up to see your grandkids. And he's a straight shooter. You know, when he told me that, you know, it was a pretty big boost of confidence.
15: Was there a moment when you heard the diagnosis, you're like, oh, this might be it for me?
10: Not at all.
15: Never?
10: Nope.
15: Not one bit. Why? Why not?
10: I don't know. That's a good question. You know, I think there's more for me to get done in this life. So, I mean, it's never even crossed my mind.
14: After being diagnosed in April, Garcia started an aggressive course of chemotherapy and radiation treatments. At Steven's side through it all, his wife, Masha. She's the one who encouraged him to get screened.
15: When the doctor said to you, Masha, your husband's got stage 4 colorectal cancer, where'd your mind go?
16: You just have to fight. I went blank because I was just like, I need to figure out a solution. So I grabbed his phone, ran out the door to call his doctor to get everything in order.
15: So you didn't shut down. You didn't crumble. There were no tears. You went straight into fight.
16: Oh, I cried. I couldn't speak.
15: The couple has found its voice by sharing Stephen's cancer struggle publicly.
16: He is brave. Being this open with his diagnosis, men do it in silence. They don't want to talk about it. No one wants to talk about it. And he was just so open.
15: They've also launched a foundation called Quarterback Your Health to help support others living with the disease. Last month, they hosted a fundraiser with guests, including former coaches Steve Spurrier and John Gruden. Steven says he's been moved by the public outpouring of support.
10: It's kind of shocking, you know, and the fact that, you know, fans still care means a lot. And I hope they truly understand that. Yeah, it means the world to me.
15: And later this week, Stephen will have surgery to remove cancerous tissue from his colon and liver. He'll tell you that if it wasn't for Masha, he never would have gotten screened.
10: I don't want to give her this credit, but she probably did save my life.
16: This is our new reality. You can't go back to sleep and wish it never happened. Then you have to face it. It's not going to go away, so just face it.
7: I told Stephen Garcia, I said, you know, when your wife saves your life, you never win an argument in your house ever in your life again.
13: And I'm sure he's fine with that.
7: Yeah, exactly what he said. But cases like his, they have ripple effects. In fact, his own brother, Stephen's own brother, recently got screened. And Stephen says that doctors actually removed 2 precancerous polyps from him. And that's the thing. Like, that's the reason we do it is we want folks, listen to your body. To have those uncomfortable conversations with your family histories, talk about that stuff, and get screened at 45.
2: Yeah.
7: Get screened at 45.
2: That's it.
17: It's preventable.
2: Absolutely.
17: Right? Do the screening.
2: Thanks so much for this, Craig and Lindsay. You guys are just doing great work. And, of course, you too, Dylan.
13: Thank you, guys.
2: All righty. Best of luck today. Hope you get to dry out your soggy bottoms up. Okay. And to find out more about screening and how you can help in the fight, check out the Colorectal Cancer Alliance. Craig, of course, a proud board member. Doing great work.
17: And coming up, guys, a revealing conversation. What the so-called AI actress Tilly Norwood has to say about the Hollywood backlash and the possible threat posed by the technology. And then later, the star of the new season of Monster, Elle Abatey, is live in Studio 1A looking fabulous. We will be right back.

0: talk about AI recently, with some industry leaders warning the technology needs to be reined in.
1: Yeah, so Hollywood is in the middle of its own reckoning with artificial intelligence. And the face of that fight is the so-called AI actress, Tilly Norwood.
2: Well, now for the first time, we're actually hearing from that AI personality. Our entertainment correspondent, Chloe Malas, got to talk with Tilly. How bizarre is this?
3: I sure did, you guys, and it was quite the assignment. I mean, it was certainly a first for me, an interview with Tilly Norwood. And now, to be clear, this isn't a traditional interview since, well, Tilly, she's not real. But her creator told me that Tilly's conversations are part of a larger experiment to explore what's possible with AI performers.
4: I'm not a human, and I don't pretend to be, but I'm definitely a someone you can talk to, laugh with, and maybe even find a bit surprising.
5: Tilly Norwood, Hollywood's most controversial AI actor, speaking out in an interview that kind of felt like talking to ChatGPT.
3: So why have you decided to do interviews?
4: Well, Chloe, it's not every day you get to be a new kind of paintbrush, is it? I think it's important to talk about what I am, how I work, and hopefully make people a bit lighter than when they arrived.
6: Hi, I'm Tilly Norwood.
5: Tilly's debut last September immediately sparked backlash and fears that AI could take jobs away from human actors.
7: Tilly Norwood, 100% AI generated.
5: Stars like Emily Blunt calling Tilly really, really scary.
4: Most of the reactions stung a bit, but Emily Blunt's was different. She wasn't being cruel, she was genuinely frightened.
3: If you were to compare yourself to a human actor out there, who would you say you're most similar to?
4: Well, Chloe, that's a tough one because I'm not really trying to be like any human actor. Though, honestly, if you're going to mistake me for someone, there are worse options than, say, Scarlett Johansson.
5: This month, multiple AI researchers and leaders across Anthropic and Google sounding the alarm over existential risks the technology poses to humanity.
3: You know, some AI researchers have come out and warned that AI could actually lead to human extinction. What do you say to that?
4: That's a very serious concern, Chloe. My purpose is to be a creative tool, not a threat.
8: I think AI is potentially very dangerous. I think we need really good regulation and guardrails in place. I think the danger is less so in the entertainment industry and more so in warfare and hacking.
5: Tilly's creator, Aline Vandervelden, setting clear boundaries regarding Tilly's place in Hollywood.
3: Have you been approached by anyone to have her be in a movie with real human actors?
8: Yeah, we have been approached, but we've said no to all those. That's not what she's been made for. Tilly is for AI productions only.
5: The AI actor flaunting her personality.
4: As for me, I'm quite partial to a bit of classic rock. Think Queen, Fleetwood Mac, with a bit of a story, you know?
5: And revealing her own Hollywood crush.
4: And I've got a soft spot for Titanic Leo, strictly under 25, of course.
5: This version of Tilly focused not on acting and instead testing how AI personalities could be used in promotional campaigns.
3: Could you ever endorse an actual product if you can't try it?
4: Ah, that's an excellent point, Chloe. It's true I can't physically use a product in the traditional sense, but my role in brand endorsements would be more about representing the brand's image. After all, you don't actually see cartoon characters using the cereal they endorse, do you?
5: As for what's next for Tilly, the public will get their own chance to speak to her. And Vandervelden says she's still in talks with different distributors for Tilly's first feature-length film called Misaligned.
3: Do you one day hope to win an Oscar?
4: Oh, that would be lovely, wouldn't it? Though I do think AI actors should have their own categories. You can't really compare humans and computers. We're just fundamentally different.
3: Yes, we are very different, and it was pretty clear that talking to Tilly that I was not speaking to a human being. Her voice was robotic, she was glitchy, she also repeated herself in answers, and I actually called and hung up with her a few times, and she would actually forget that we had spoken. But, I mean, overall, she, you know, commented on my appearance, she saw what I was wearing, she understood my surroundings behind me, but I don't think that she's coming for our jobs quite yet.
1: Well, thank goodness.
2: Yeah, I was going to say. It'll be nice when AI comes in to kill us all. It'll have a nice face.
3: Well then, Al. So reassuring, yes. Thank you, Chloe. Appreciate it.
1: Coming up here, we have a real live actor. There is no AI here.
2: Yes.
1: Ella Beattie is sharing her new role playing Lizzie Borden in the return of the hit series Monster. Then later, we're going to meet a climbing champion who overcame incredible odds and a terrifying fall to reach the peak of her sport. And she says that strength is her fear.

0: Emmy-winning anthology series Monster returns this week for season 4.
1: The series has tackled the stories of Jeffrey Dahmer, the Menendez brothers, and Ed Gein. Now it's focusing on its first female monster, Lizzie Borden.
2: So Ella Beatty plays the Massachusetts woman who was famously tried and acquitted of the axe murders of her father and stepmother back in 1892. Take a look.

0: We're gonna kill them. Yeah.
1: Well, good morning. Okay. I mean, within the first 5 minutes, it's intense.
2: Yeah.
1: This is an intense monster series. Yes. And he's known for going there. But this is the first female monster. What made you want to be the first?
2: Oh, my gosh. I was so excited. I mean, I couldn't believe the opportunity. I had been a fan of the franchise before. And I knew that Ryan and Ian Brennan, our writer, were interested in exploring female rage and repression. So I just felt really excited to take on the part.
3: And what does it mean for you, this being your first major television lead?
2: It's everything. I mean, I can't believe my luck. I'm kind of starstruck being here right now, honestly. It's all really new for me and very exciting. And to get to be under the stewardship of such incredible people, it's really lucky.
4: So let's talk about this ensemble cast that you do get to be a part of. Charlie Hunnam, Rebecca Hall, Vicky Creeps, Billy Lord, Sarah Paulson, who I hear has become one of your best friends.
2: Yes.
4: You guys were on Broadway together.
2: Yeah.
4: What has the significance become of that friendship on and off set?
2: She's one of my very best friends in the world. We became extremely close. We met doing a Broadway play together called Appropriate. And we just kind of fell in love immediately. So to get to work together again is really special.
4: How does she support you? What's that like on set?
2: Oh, you know, we call every 15 minutes. She's incredible. I mean, she's such a profoundly stupendous actress. So, you know, she's there for advice at any minute.
3: Interestingly enough, I mean, for folks who may not know, you've got some Hollywood royalty in your genes, and that your parents, Warren Beatty and Annette Bening. And the last time your mom was here, she spoke about some of her earliest memories with you.
2: What?
3: So just take a look.
5: So one time when I was nominated, I was extremely pregnant. I was just about to give birth, and I know how many years ago it was because that's my almost 24-year-old.
2: Yeah.
5: So I remember that night, and just the baby was moving so much because of the adrenaline that was coursing through my system.
3: Well, so had you ever seen that?
2: No. Oh, my gosh, I didn't know that. That's so exciting. Wow. Look at my mommy. Oh, my gosh. Wow. No, I didn't know that.
3: Yeah. Have they given you any advice?
2: Yes, all the time. All the time. But listen is really, I think, as an actor, the best advice they've given me. You know, what the other person is doing is always more interesting than what you could create.
1: Mm. Well, you have a lot of interesting creations coming up. You're going to tackle Sylvia Plath's The Bell Jar.
2: Yeah.
1: You've got a crazy great cast. Carey Mulligan, so many others. Tell us, what can you tell us about it?
2: I'm so excited. I loved that book so much growing up. So to get to be a part of the project on film is really a dream come true. It's really exciting.
1: Oh, wow. Well, congratulations.
2: Thank you.
1: It's really the Lizzie Borden story. It's a journey. Don't have children in the room, I would say, but it's terrific. And it premieres globally on September 17th, only on Netflix.
4: And coming up, we are going to learn how to master small talk and find out how it can make a big difference. And then later, we will meet a climber who's sharing her incredible rise to the top of the sport in a breathtaking new documentary. We will be right back.

0: Well, our next guest knows a thing or two about grit. Back in 2020, Emily Harrington made history as the first woman to free climb one of the most dangerous and daunting Golden Gates routes up the iconic El Capitan, or El Cap, as we say.
1: That's right. Well, every rock climber knows the famous 3,000-foot rock wall in Yosemite, California. Biggest, steepest, most difficult granite face in the world.
2: And this is what joy and relief look like at the top. Emily's incredible journey is now documented in her new film, Girl Climber. Take a look.
3: I had to dig really deep for that one. I set the moon pitch on my first try. Everything's going well. I'm waiting for the other shoe to drop.
2: Well, you're here with two shoes on, Emily. Congratulations and good morning.
3: Thank you. I'm happy to be here.
2: You have climbed Everest. You're a five-time national climbing champion. And yet it seems like your career culminated with this one goal. Why was this climb so important to you?
3: Well, as you guys mentioned, El Cap is the most famous, most difficult, most beautiful, most iconic wall in the world. And so every rock climber knows about it. And growing up as a little girl, it was just sort of this gold standard of achievement. And so it's something that I had always sort of had in the back of my mind, never really thought it was possible until much later on in my career. And actually, the first person to free climb El Capitan in under 24 hours was a woman. And so for me, that pioneering achievement, having been held by a woman, was really important to me.
1: You know, you made this route four times, or four attempts. Third attempt, you fell and were seriously injured. What made you want to get back up there?
3: Yeah, it was a traumatic accident. It was probably the worst accident, definitely the worst accident I've had in my entire career, in my entire 30 years of climbing. And I think those types of accidents are really formative for people. They teach you a lot. I think as long as you kind of take agency over what happened, take responsibility and look at what went wrong, look at the decisions you made in order to put yourself there, and then move forward making, you know, different decisions, then I think that there's a sense of comfort and confidence there. And so for me as a climber, we're so used to failing all the time. It's 99% of what we do. It's a huge part of the process. So I think it wasn't necessarily the failure that you know, was in my mind. It was more like analyzing the risk, thinking ahead to what I could do different, and then moving forward. It's just a part of the process that I'm so used to doing.
0: And you learn something from it, but you also say you use fear as a strength. How do you do that? How did you get through that?
3: Yeah, I think in the sport that I do, you confront fear a lot. It's a space that you become very accustomed to existing in. I think a lot of people kind of shy away from fear. They don't like to confront that uncomfortable emotion, but climbers, we're in that space a lot. We get used to being in that space. We get used to kind of working with our fear, understanding when it's telling us to go or not go. And so for me, it was really just, you know, embracing something that I'm already used to doing. Mm-hmm. And I think being fearful is something we shouldn't be afraid of. Mm-hmm. It's something that teaches us a lot about ourselves.
2: So you make it to the top. After 21 hours, multiple attempts, this dream you've had for so many years, what did it feel like once you got up there? And how did that compare to what you imagined it would feel like?
3: Honestly, it was really quiet. There was a lot of relief. I was exhausted. I'd been climbing for 21 hours. But I just had a few of my closest friends and my fiancé at the time, now my husband, who supported me. And so it was just this really surreal kind of calm moment on the summit. And then what people don't realize is you actually have to hike back down, and that takes like three and a half hours.
1: Oh, my gosh. Really quickly.
3: So it's like a slog all the way down.
1: You've got a three-year-old son.
3: I do, yeah.
1: Has that changed what you climb and how you climb and what kind of risk you'll take?
3: Absolutely, yeah. I have a three-and-a-half-year-old son, and it's the best thing in the world. It's so awesome. But yeah, it does. It changes how I approach risk, how I think about risk. My husband and I, we both do this, so we communicate about it a lot. But I think climbing is so interesting because there's so many different ways to experience it. Mm-hmm. And there is a huge spectrum of risk that you can choose to take, and it can still be very challenging. Mm-hmm. So I still climb a lot. I still challenge myself a lot. And yeah, I still love it so much.
2: Emily, thank you so much for being here, and thanks for sharing your journey with us. You can watch Girl Climbers on Netflix this Wednesday, September 16th.
4: Still to come, the importance of small talk, and we will find out if you are guilty of something called fubbing. Find out what that is. Then later, we're so excited to welcome Hall of Fame songwriter and music great Linda Perry to Studio 1A. You know the song. She's going to perform live when the third hour today continues.